0: Appeal to Older Americans by Ellen Ryan. Make ready, the lieutenant called out to his troops. Take aim, fire. In their blue coats and yellow-trimmed tricorn hats, the soldiers of the 1st Delaware Regiment pulled the triggers on their muskets. The scene was a reenactment at Brandywine Battlefield in southeastern Pennsylvania. It was March 8, 2026, but it could have been September 11, 1777, the day General George Washington's Continental Army took on British General William Howe's Redcoats. While American patriots and British forces fired on one another, using blanks, of course, women portrayed soldiers' relatives known as camp followers. They chatted with visitors and set out a light meal of apricots and figs, dried beef, and pickled eggs. Others mended uniforms. As the United States celebrates its 250th anniversary this year, expect Revolutionary War and similar historical reenactments to receive new attention. It is a practice that has gone on for more than 50 years and one that many older people find is an active way to satisfy their love of history. A lot of people started during the bicentennial putting on uniforms and such, says Bob Ben Esky, 67, President Emeritus of the 6th Pennsylvania Resident Living History Group, based in Philadelphia. Now, those younger people are the older people. Reflecting on the area. Across America, reenactors stage Revolutionary War-related events at the Margareta Day festivals in Machias, Maine, Colonial Market Days in Lebanon, Indiana, and American Revolution 60 Years War for Ohio in Perrysburg, among many others, and places like Colonial Williamsburg in Virginia and Plymouth Patuxent Museums in Massachusetts interpret colonial life on an ongoing basis. Visitors come for the sensory experience, the sounds and smells of gunfire, and the up-close visuals that can't be captured in books or movies. Reenactors make the military drills, the clothing, firearms, and the fife and drum as accurate as possible. Many have spent years studying this era. Stephanie Billion, 66, who portrays a civilian camp follower with the 1st Delaware Regiment Living History Group, took classes in clothing design to work on her costumes. Sharing history, whether portraying rebels or loyalists, farmers or frontier folk, reenactors keep coming back for their camaraderie and to pass on their knowledge to visitors, says Fane Wheeler, 56, an industrial mechanic who has done Revolutionary War reenacting for more than 10 years and was part of the March event in Pennsylvania. Reenactors may demonstrate how to start a fire using 18th century tools or how to shoulder a musket. You learn that so much is still being learned, says Chris Milnarsik, 54, president of the 1st Delaware Regiment. For instance, the Delaware Regiment had multiple groups, African Americans, people from Europe, Native Americans. That sense of discovery is what reenactors enjoy. Bill Ahn, a retired intelligence analyst, demonstrates weaving using a tape loom and says, "We do living history because it creates a link between the present and the past." Ellen Ryan has written for U.S. News and World Report, The Washington Post, and Costco Connection. How to get involved in reenactments? Interested in attending a Revolutionary War event? Search online for Revolutionary War 2026 and Living History, 250th anniversary events or reenactments, along with your state or region. You can also talk with organizers about what it takes to join as a reenactor in upcoming events. Article closes. The next section is a question and answer with Buddy Guy. Legendary blues man Buddy Guy is reaching new audiences after a cameo and song in the hit movie Sinners. AARP asked first, you accepted the role in Sinners in part because of your kids and your grandkids. What did they tell you that made you make up your mind? Buddy Guy, they probably know more than I did about the movie thing, that you'll be more exposed by doing this than anything else. Whatever it takes to help the blues stay alive. AARP, what's your secret to a close family? Buddy Guy says, I'm from Louisiana. I love cooking better than I do playing the guitar. When they come over to my house, I have to hide my food because they won't leave that much for me. And I will say, why don't you cook? And they'll say, Granddad, I can't cook like you. You turn 90 in July, says AARP. How do you stay sharp? Buddy Guy, I don't overdo things. Some of the older guys, Muddy Waters, Howlin' Wolf, Lighton and Hopkins, they used to tell me, don't overdo it. If you overeat, you're going to make yourself sick. If you overdrink, you're going to get drunk. I learned how to limit whatever I do. I was born on a farm. I did not know what running water was until I was 17 years old. I still got those old-fashioned ways I'm going to live with the rest of my life. AARP says, you have said, when I pick up my guitar, I feel like I'm 14. Does it still give you that feeling today? Buddy Guy says, you know, when you're 90 years old, you can't feel like that anymore. But I enjoy it. As long as people enjoy me playing, I'm going to give you the best I got. I think I owe you whatever you paid for if you come to see me play. You performed on NPR with musician and actor Miles Keaton, who plays younger Sammy in Sinners. Are young guys into your blues style? Buddy Guy says, I guess somebody looks at my playing like I did B.B. King, Lightnin' Hopkins, and T-Bone Walker. And I guess what goes around comes around. By the way, I don't ever listen to Buddy Guy because I can't learn nothing from him. I have to listen to other people to get new ideas. You've talked about performing for kings and queens. Do you still get nervous? Yes, and not only for kings and queens. Because if I don't see a smile on your face, I don't think I am pleasing you. Before I got into music, I felt the same way when I was driving a tractor. I felt I was not driving good enough until the boss came to tell me, you did a pretty good job. What advice do you give young people looking to break into music? It's like a prize fighter. If you lay down, you can't win. Don't give up. If you give up, you ain't gonna win. That's what happened to me. I just kept playing. I drove a tow truck 8 hours a day. This led a PPI expert to help shape the creation of state-sponsored automatic individual retirement account programs, which enroll employees in retirement savings plans if their workplace does not offer one. So far, 17 states have approved auto IRA programs, with others in the process of implementation. PPI also produces state-by-state fact sheets that AARP advocates and volunteers use in meetings with Congress to defend Social Security from cuts. And it aims to avert fraud through AARP BankSafe, a free online training program for employees of financial institutions that helps them detect and stop the financial exploitation of older adults. The program has prevented the loss of an estimated $560 million since its inception in 2019. Healthcare. PPI examines health issues that matter most to older Americans. It has a series of reports called RX Price Watch, which has tracked prescription drug price trends since 2004. The reports provide evidence that supports policies such as Medicare price negotiation and a new out-of-pocket spending cap for Medicare drug plans, which AARP advocated for and became part of a 2022 law. PPI has also addressed the concerns of family caregivers, researching the key role they play. A PPI study laid the groundwork for the Caregiver Advice Record Enabled Care Act, which established a bipartisan model now adopted by more than 40 states and the District of Columbia, to better support caregivers when a loved one is discharged from the hospital. Housing and Livable Communities. PPI created the AARP Livability Index, a tool that millions of Americans have used to evaluate how well their neighborhoods support people of all ages. PPI also helped develop legislation to support accessory dwelling units, separate housing on the same lot as a main residence, which offer flexible options that enable aging in place. About 20 states have enacted laws to allow them. PPI adapts with the times. Future research will focus on lowering utility costs, making homeowners insurance more affordable, and monitoring artificial intelligence. Before politicians start talking about something, we make sure AARP has the data to understand the needs of people 50 plus and older, Wiles says. Next article in the AARP bulletin is events around the region. In Connecticut, you can catch the Connecticut Sun and Mohican Sun Arena on Thursday, August 13th at 7 p.m. with two free AARP tickets. 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Once again, that's events.aarp.org/CTSun, August 13. Once again, that's free tickets to see the Connecticut Sun basketball WNBA team. In Maine, try free virtual meditation or yoga. 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This is a question and answer. Here's the question. I am new to Medicare. Does it cover the calls with my counselor to keep my depression in check? I have heard some telehealth services may end soon. Answer. Anyone on Medicare can receive mental and behavioral health care services at home through any laptop, tablet, cell phone, or landline with audio or audiovisual capabilities. While telehealth use grew during the pandemic, it became a permanently covered benefit for everyone on Medicare needing these particular services only in January. Originally, telehealth coverage was primarily intended for people in rural areas. If you have original Medicare and see a counselor that participates in the program, you will pay 20% of the Medicare-approved amount for telehealth services after meeting the Part B deductible. Costs under Medicare Advantage vary by plan, and you will generally pay less with someone in the network. Next question. I am applying for a Medigap plan. Is it legal to ask about my health history? I thought the Affordable Care Act stopped queries about pre-existing conditions. The protection granted under the Affordable Care Act applies only to plans that offer primary medical coverage. As Medigap plans provide supplemental coverage, they are not bound by the ACA's medical underwriting ban. Companies selling Medigap plans can ask about health history and deny coverage based on it, unless you sign up during your six-month Medigap open enrollment period or another federal guaranteed issue period. Check with your state's insurance administration to see if your state offers enrollment in a Medigap plan without underwriting. Many do. Next question. Are Medicare summary notices being sent out less often? a Medicare summary notice sent to people with original Medicare reports the question, recent services and supplies by the enrollee and paid for by Medicare. In 2025, paper MSNs were mailed to beneficiaries every 120 days, but now they are sent every 180 days. You can follow your claims activity more closely by creating an online Medicare account and opting for electronic notifications. You will get an email with a link to your MSN for any role you have processed a claim. People enrolled in Medicare Advantage plans do not receive MSNs. Instead, they get an explanation of benefits form from their chosen plan. Next question. Why doesn't Medicare help pay for the cost of my hearing aids? Medicare was originally designed to protect older adults from high medical bills due to events like long hospital stays. Hearing aids and glasses were specifically excluded from coverage as their use was considered a natural part of aging and not payable by insurance. Making hearing aids a benefit under original Medicare would require an act of Congress. Some Medicare Advantage plans offer hearing coverage as part of their extra benefits, which may reduce what you spend on the devices. If you should have a question concerning Medicare, here's the phone number to try. 1-800-633-4227. Once again, 800-633-4227. Or you can go online to medicare.gov. 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Next article, Social Security Simplified. Here's the question. I am receiving Social Security disability benefits, but the Social Security Administration is withholding part of those benefits, apparently because I also receive workers' compensation. Why is that happening? Under federal law, the combination of your Social Security disability benefits and your workers' compensation payments cannot exceed 80% of the average monthly income you had before you became disabled. If it does, your benefits must be cut to get to that 80% limit. It is usually the Social Security benefit that is cut, but in some states, it is workers' compensation that is reduced. Next question. My husband and I have been farmers for 45 years. We worked side by side and always paid our taxes with the help of a professional tax advisor. My husband is already getting $1,500 per month from Social Security, but I just turned 65 and found out I have no security coverage of my own. How is this possible? Answer. If you look at your old tax returns, I suspect you will find that your advisor filled out self-employment tax forms, Schedule SE, only from your husband, and did not fill out separate ones for a year. As a result, earnings and credits for Social Security purposes went on his record, but not yours. Your situation is not uncommon. During my career at the Social Security Administration, I encountered hundreds of mom-and-pop businesses in which only Pop got Social Security credit. Unfortunately, you cannot get a do-over for all those years you did not get credit. You are, however, eligible to collect spousal benefits on your husband's record now and widow's benefits if he should die before you do. I am 72 years old and receive my own Social Security. My husband is 65. But his benefits have been suspended because he is in prison. Could I get benefits as his spouse, or do I have to wait until he is released in 9 years? Social Security benefits are suspended for anyone who is incarcerated for more than 30 days, but the law says that benefits can still be paid to any dependents. So if you are due any extra benefits as a spouse, you should get them even while your husband is in prison. Call the Social Security Administration at 800-722, once again, 800-772-1213 to find out if you are eligible for spousal benefits. Next question. I am 67 and just started collecting Social Security. My 13-year-old son gets dependent child benefits on my record, but my 53-year-old wife, who is not working, was denied child in care benefits. Why was that? Your wife, as the mother of a minor child, would normally be due child in care benefits based on your record, but Social Security sets a maximum that can be paid to a family based on one worker's record, generally between 150 and 188% of the worker's full retirement age, FRA, benefit. Judging from the information in your question, I am guessing your family maximum, as it's known, is 150%, and you are getting 100% of your FRA benefit. Since dependents get a 50% rate, your son's 50% benefit plus your 100% benefit bring you to 150% ceiling. So your wife wasn't exactly denied benefits. There was simply nothing left to pay. Please note that the family maximum applies only when children are part of a Social Security claim. There is no cap on retirement benefits that a married couple can collect if the money is due to them. This is Joe. Thank you very much for listening to this reading of articles from the AARP Bulletin for July and August 2026. Thank you very much for listening to Valley Eye Radio. Goodbye.
1: Hi, I'm Linda. I'll be reading an article from Reader's Digest, February 2026 issue. Can I really skip the colonoscopy? For many people, at-home tests may suffice, by Christine Gasbar. My college roommates and I watched Katie Couric make history in 2000 by undergoing a colonoscopy on TV. That memory stuck with me, and more than two decades later, I announced to my doctor that I've been proactively strategizing for my first one. Don't worry, I said, I'm going to take the day off work and spend the afternoon recovering. I was taken aback when he told me I probably wouldn't need to. Not that it wasn't time for me to start screening for colon cancer. In 2018, the American Cancer Society had lowered the recommended age to 45, and in 2021, other organizations followed. But for many people at low risk, me included, thankfully, he said that an at-home screening test was all that was needed. So no prep, no hospital visit, and no anesthesia unless the home screening showed something. These days, while colonoscopies are still the gold standard at a growing number of healthcare organizations, they're no longer the first-line diagnostic to screen for the presence of colon cancer. That's a big convenience. It's challenging for many Americans to plan for a day off from work for the procedure, and possibly another for the day before prep, taking laxatives and spending a lot of time in the bathroom to ensure your colon is cleaned out before the colonoscopy, which consists of a tiny lighted video camera traveling through the colon to look for polyps or other signs of cancer. And colonoscopies are right up there with root canals for things people do not want to do. Good news, the prep has evolved, says Patricia Varasalo, DO, a physician trained in family medicine. It's easier to tolerate and gives a better clean out. But there's still the uncertainty around the insurance coverage for an outpatient procedure that requires anesthesia, which can be a blow to your wallet if it's not covered. For my at-home test, my doctor explained that I'd receive a kit in the mail, I'd collect a stool sample myself, and send it back to the company for analysis. If no evidence of cancer was found, I'd be good to go for another year. If you've ever needed a nudge to schedule a routine screening, remember this. There are very few types of cancer for which you can be screened. The Cleveland Clinic reminds us that cancers of the breast, cervix, prostate, and colorectal region are four of the few types that have early detection tests. In 2025, National Cancer Institute data indicated that colorectal cancer is among the top five most diagnosed cancers annually, contributing to nearly 10% of cancer deaths. Many experts emphasize that early detection often leads to better outcomes, which is important because the disease has been on the rise among some groups. These days, around 10% of diagnoses happen in people younger than 50, mostly among those in their 40s, according to the Mayo Clinic, and the average age of a newly diagnosed colorectal cancer patient is now 67, down from 72 less than 20 years ago. If your doctor determines that at-home screening will work for you, three types of kits are available: the fecal immunochemical test, FIT, and the less common guaiac-based fecal occult blood test, GFOBT. Both check for the presence of blood, which may indicate cancer. This third type, such as Cologuard, checks for evidence of DNA shed by cancer cells in the stool, as well as for blood, and may require a larger specimen. A DNA test is recommended every 3 years if results are normal, while the other type of tests are annual. Nadeem Anwar, MD, Division Director of Gastroenterology at West Virginia University School of Medicine, says these kits can be quite effective. The DNA tests are close to 95% accurate, and the FIT tests around 75%. The guaiac-based tests, which are older, generally have lower accuracy rates. And the American Cancer Society recommends that only the newer, highly sensitive versions be used. However, Dr. Anwar stresses the at-home tests are less than 50% effective at detecting polyps. This is a disadvantage because polyps occur before malignancy develops. This is one reason a colonoscopy is the more thorough route. The scope is more likely to find polyps before cancer is present and can even remove them, so at-home tests aren't recommended for people who have a personal or family history of colorectal cancer or certain gastrointestinal disorders such as inflammatory bowel disease. If your at-home test shows possible evidence of cancer, you will be referred for a colonoscopy. Dr. Varicello says some patients will have to cover a greater cost for a colonoscopy that follows an at-home test. So check your insurance and talk to your doctor to determine whether starting with an at-home test makes sense for you. My test kit arrived just days before my 45th birthday. The instructions were simple to follow. Sure, getting up close and personal with the collection container felt weird, but it actually felt like a privilege to grasp steadily into the test stick, as I considered that this easy 5-second task could help rule out an illness that takes more than 50,000 lives in America each year. Suggestion to test kit makers: include gloves. Some kits do, but mine didn't. Then I packed up the specimen and put it in the prepaid return package. Within a few days, my doctor contacted me with the good news that no evidence of cancer had been detected. To be spared the prep, however gentle, and to not miss a day of work was some relief. So was learning that I was in the clear, at least until my next birthday. Every March for Colorectal Cancer Awareness Month, my team at thehealthy.com interviews Katie Couric, who nearly 30 years after her first husband, Jay Monahan, passed away at age 42, is still an ardent advocate for screenings. As Couric once told us, "My major message is the best test is the one that gets done."
2: Hello, folks. This is Jane Barish, and it's time for the feel-good articles from the August 10th, 2026 edition of Women's World Magazine. As always, we're going to start first with the solve-it-yourself mystery. So put your thinking caps on, and here we go. This one is called Roots of Envy, and it's by Brenda Robson. She was shot, detective. A distraught Sheila Wallace grabbed Ben Spencer's hand and pulled him into the house. You have to find the killer. Detective Spencer followed Sheila to a back room where a dead woman lay on a couch. The true crime drama, Murder on My Block, played on a large, well-mounted TV. That's my aunt's favorite show. She was watching it when I left, Sheila said. What happened? Well, I left this evening at 6:30 to go to my literature class. It runs from 7 to 10 p.m. When I got home at 10:30, this is what I found. Sheila buried her face in her hands and cried. It was Sherman Donovan. I just know it. Sheila and Spencer walked to the kitchen and sat at the table. After she composed herself, she continued. He lives next door. He didn't like Aunt Alicia because of her green thumb. He won every gardening contest until last year when she won the Golden Trowel Award. He was livid. Then things happened in her garden. Plants slightly uprooted, garden decorations missing. She filed a police report, but he denied everything. Minutes later, Spencer was in Sherman's home. Alicia Wallace has been murdered. I understand there was some rivalry between the two of you. Where were you tonight between 6:30 and 10:30? Sherman's eyes widened. A murder in our peaceful neighborhood? Why, detective, I've been home all evening.
3: Can anyone verify?
2: No, I live alone. I'd be questioning her niece. They were always fighting about money. Sheila can't keep a job. That's why she was living with Alicia.
3: Did you notice anything suspicious?
2: A slight furrow formed between Sherman's brows. Yes, around 8 o'clock, I heard thunder, only one loud crack. But now I realize it must have been the gunshot. I know that Sheila was dangerous. I hope you have her under arrest.
3: We only arrest someone when there's evidence, and that is why I am placing you under arrest for the murder.
2: Okay, that's the first half. Tune in at the end, and we'll see how the detective knew. Next up is the My Guardian Angel article. This one is called Sweet Signs from Dad by Gina Malazzo. My dad passed in 2010, and I was absolutely devastated. We were very close, and I had many memories with him that I held in my heart. During the first few years after his death, he sent me many signs, butterflies, feathers, and orbs appearing in photos. I always had a strong feeling in my soul that each of these signs was from him. But as the years went on, the signs seemed to dwindle. Therefore, I began asking him for more signs because I desperately wanted to stay connected. I never wanted to feel like time was slowly separating us. However, the more I asked for signs, the more guilty I began to feel. Was I asking for too much? Maybe he wanted to rest in peace and just stay happy in heaven. But so many life changes had taken place since he passed, and I needed to feel his presence and connection. I struggled with the need to feel him close and the guilt that I was pestering him in heaven, so I finally decided to leave it up to God. One warm day, I was waiting outside my house for an Uber. A strong wind rolled in and opened my front gate. As I walked up to the gate to close it, I spotted petals in the shape of a butterfly on the ground. I knew it was Dad. He always joked that I was a butterfly, as I loved to be out and about socializing. In fact, he called me a butterfly frequently.
3: I realized that if the wind coming out of nowhere hadn't opened the gate, I wouldn't have seen the flower petals on the ground. Dad answered my question that it was okay for me to still ask for signs, and he was still with me. Next up is from our Circle of Kindness portion of the magazine, and it was submitted by Colleen Lent. Runaway Pup Rescued. After enjoying lunch out at a restaurant, my husband John and I took our two dogs, Baxter and Mia, to a bench outside. Trying to give our pups some water, John accidentally let go of the leashes. Baxter, our beagle mix, seized the opportunity to sprint away. Soon, kind strangers helped us track Baxter down. They also chuckled when John had to carry him back to the car because the pup was too exhausted to walk. We'll never forget how they saved the day. Next comes our Power of Love section, and the title of it is Her Passion for Books Led to a New Calling, and it was written by Diane Nichols. When book lover Stephanie Payo's job left her feeling unfilled, she took a leap of faith and started a portable romance book truck and launched an audiobook walking club. Not only is she now living her dream, but she's helping women to meet, read, walk, and make new friendships. There's got to be a better way, Stephanie Payo sighed, frustrated after another long day at work. She'd been in the marketing field for many years, but was always dealing in products and services that she never felt passionate about. Maybe one day I can market something that excites me. Giving it some deep thought, Stephanie zeroed in on what she would love to be doing. I've always loved books. What if I opened a book store, she pondered. Then, one day, she was walking along the beach and saw a vintage VW truck. It sparked an idea. I could get a truck and have a portable bookstore, her spirit cried. She soon found a vintage VW pickup on Facebook Marketplace that was already restored by the seller. He was so excited about the idea of it being a bookstore that he even helped build and design the bookshelves. After stocking up on books from distributors, she was ready to open her business, which she named The Fluria. She began posting about her journey on social media and her website, thefluria.com, and sharing dates and locations. Then Stephanie started parking the romance bookstore on wheels all over Los Angeles and Long Beach. When the first event attracted over 100 people, she knew she was onto something. As the popularity grew, Stephanie got another idea. An audiobook walking club could help people meet new friends while walking along the beach listening to their favorite books, she brainstormed. Stephanie used to love audiobooks when she was a kid, borrowing them from the library on cassette tapes. During the pandemic, walking became one of her favorite pastimes, so the thought of combining the two seemed like a win. She began promoting the Audiobook Walking Club on her website by taking RSVPs. Before she knew it, nearly 100 folks had signed up. She was shocked and excited for the new venture. This is so amazing, Stephanie thought to herself. Now, Stephanie hosts as many as 3 walks per month in the South Bay, Redondo Beach, Long Beach, and Hollywood areas. Those who sign up enjoy the free experience by meeting up for coffee beforehand, then heading out on a line with headphones on to listen to their own audiobook while enjoying the fresh air, exercise, and companionship. It's a nice little mental escape, one woman says with a smile. I've been into audiobooks for years, so this is great, another fan exclaims. Read over 750 audiobooks now. As another perk, Stephanie hosts some of her favorite authors for events, book release parties, panel discussions, book fairs, and dinners. Her future plans include opening a stationary bookstore out of an Airstream trailer,
2: which is already in the works, and expanding the audiobook walking club around the country with other hosts leading walks in other cities. It's never too late to try something new and different, beamed Stephanie. I've never felt more fulfilled, and I've met the most amazing readers, walkers, and authors along the way. I've gained so much confidence and joy, and I've learned your job can actually be fun. Okay, next up is our everyday hero section, and today it's a kid hero. The article is titled, Little Hands Bring About a Mighty Miracle, and it was written by Bill Holton. After watching a video about CPR, 9-year-old Logan Van Gemmert was called upon to help save a fellow church member, and he knew just what to do. Logan Van Gemmert's Martin, Michigan Elementary School was participating in the Kids Heart Challenge, a program that awards prizes to students for learning about heart disease. If I watch all the videos, I'll win a superhero cape, the 9-year-old told his mom. That day's video demonstrated how to perform CPR. Logan tried to focus on the video, but he couldn't stop thinking about that cape. The next day, at Logan's church, the adults attended services in the new chapel while the youngsters gathered by age group in the old wing. Logan joined 50 other 3rd to 5th graders led by Tom and Beth Adrians. They played a Bible verse memory game, then prepared to sing. As the music began, without warning, Tom slumped out of his seat and landed face down on the floor. Tom, Beth cried out, racing to his side. Beth tried rolling Tom over, but he was limp and too heavy. I need help, she called, and Logan was there. They rolled Tom onto his back, and he didn't have a pulse. Oh, no, he's not breathing, Beth panicked. Beth had CPR training, but performing it on her husband of 45 years terrified her. I can't do this, she sobbed. Then Logan stepped up. I can do CPR, he declared, and he dropped to the floor. The video he just watched came to his mind. Logan pressed both hands against Mr. Tom's chest and pushed with all his might. Logan was still pushing when another adult arrived to take over, and yet another arrived with a portable defibrillator. At the hospital, doctors told Beth her husband had suffered total cardiac arrest. His EKG is showing what we call the death rhythm. People rarely even make it to the hospital. It took several weeks and bypass surgery, but Tom was finally ready for visitors, and Logan was one of the first. My hero, Tom couldn't stop thanking Logan, because he'd kept the blood flowing to his brain in those critical first moments. Tom experienced no neurological damage at all. Logan received hero awards from his church and his school. He also received his superhero cape. He wore it proudly when he and Tom spoke at a recent Heart Association meeting. I couldn't let Mr. Tom die, he told the group. I needed to remember what to do. The Holy Spirit showed me. God was watching out for Tom, says Beth, and he used Logan to give us a true miracle. Okay, now it's time to return to the solve-it-yourself mystery. Were you able to solve it yourself? Here's the mystery solution. When Spencer told Sherman that Alicia was murdered, he did not specify how she had died. Sherman implicated himself when he told Spencer he had heard thunder that evening, but then realized it was a gunshot. Spencer had never mentioned a gun. And that's it for this recording of the Feel Good articles from Women's World Magazine, the August 10th, 2026 issue. I'm Jane Barish. 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
1: 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I'll be reading a magazine article from Prevention Magazine, June 2026 issue, Joint Custody. If your knee, shoulder, or back, or even your thumb, objects, painfully when you scoop up the socks that miss the hamper. It could be osteoarthritis. Here's how to ease the pain by Dina Cheney. About 10 years ago when I was 38, the big toe on my right foot started feeling off. After I ran on the treadmill or took a long walk, this normally stalwart digit ached. When I was driving and stepped on the brake, it would often feel stiff and numb. I didn't remember having injured it, so I started digging into the research online. What popped up was a description of hallux rigidus, osteoarthritis, OA of the big toe. Arthritis, I thought, picturing the gnarled fingers of a Disney cartoon witch. Aren't I

0: 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The material being read is the copyright property of the publications being read. Access to this program is solely for persons who cannot read the original printed version due to a visual impairment or other disability. By continuing to listen, you confirm that you have such a condition.
1: Common in people over 60, it's a leading cause of disability in older Americans, though it can sometimes hit at a younger age. Lucky me. If you live long enough, even if you don't feel it, it will be visible on x-rays, says Jonathan M. Greer, MD, a rheumatologist and an internist at Arthritis and Rheumatology Associates of Palm Beach and an assistant clinical professor at Nova Southeastern University and the University of Miami. In the U.S., more than 32 million people have OA, he adds. Several factors increase the odds that you'll be one of those people, including having had injuries like broken bones in the past, repetitive stress from, say, high-impact sports or heavy lifting, chronic inflammation, aging, having a high body weight, and genetic susceptibility. Being female can also make you more vulnerable to OA. All the reasons aren't clear, but decreasing levels of cartilage-protecting estrogen around menopause can play a role. It is clear, however, why older people are at higher risk for symptoms. The longer you live and use your joints for bending and grasping things and walking, the more time OA has to break down your cartilage. When cartilage is healthy, it's made up mostly of water and acts as a shock absorber and a lubricant, helping bones glide past each other smoothly and painlessly. But with OA, cartilage holds less water, so it dries out and gets thinner. With less cushioning, the joint space narrows and bones grind against each other. Ouch! Inflammation piles on early in this process, and it damages the lining of the joint as well as the bone itself. The bone may respond by forming painful lesions and can also thicken or grow spurs, and those can add friction when you move. The result, stiff, painful joints that in severe cases can appear swollen or misshapen. Also with movement, you might hear creaking, grinding, clicking, or snapping sounds called crepitance. Having noisy joints doesn't necessarily signify OA, but whether or not you hear anything, if you have pain and reduced range of motion, it might be OA. Depending on which joints are affected, OA can make even basic activities such as walking and other exercise, buttoning a shirt, typing and texting difficult. Plus, if you have a hard time moving around, you're at greater risk of falling. Whether or not you suspect OA, see your primary care doctor if you're feeling joint pain of any kind. They can refer you to an orthopedist or a rheumatologist if necessary. Luckily, as I discovered, there are specific strategies that make a bigger difference with the pain and make movement easier. Your pain plan. These conservative steps might be enough to help you feel better. Exercise. Encouraging your body into action when you have OA might sound counterintuitive, but use it or lose it applies here. If you don't move your joints, they can stiffen over time, says J. Eugene Huffstutter, MD, a fellow in the American College of Rheumatology and the American College of Physicians, as well as a rheumatologist at Arthritis Associates in Tennessee. Movement gets joint fluid flowing, which brings nutrients to cartilage. In fact, recent research indicates that exercise may reduce the discomfort of OA, making it even easier to keep going. Talk to your healthcare provider to get the correct exercises and take breaks. And if the pain is intense, scale back your routine. Physical therapy. Ask your doctor for a prescription for physical therapy, an underutilized but often effective option, says Dr. Greer. It can make the muscles around the joint stronger to support the joints, he adds, resulting in less pain. It's very helpful and may help to delay the progression of the disease. My physical therapist taught me toe stretches for flexibility and suggested low-impact cardio activities such as swimming and walking. If you have knee OA, your provider might recommend gait retraining, which could reduce pain as much as medication.

0: and also slow cartilage damage. Heat. Try a heating pad or a warm bath, shower, or sauna, especially after exercise. According to the Arthritis Foundation, the heat will increase blood flow, bringing oxygen and nutrients to the area, and relax muscles around the joint. The right gear. There are all kinds of assisted devices for hands, fingers, elbows, and more. I now wear shoes with a wide toe box and orthotics with carbon fiber insoles that limit how much my toes can move. I can walk for 90 minutes straight with just a small tolerable amount of discomfort, and then I take a break. For knee OA, your orthopedist might prescribe an unloading brace, which redistributes weight in the joint to areas that still have some cartilage cushioning, says Dr. Greer. Your pain plan, phase two. If you're still smarting, it's time to step it up. OTC painkillers, oral non-steroidal anti-inflammatory drugs, NSAIDs, example ibuprofen and naproxen, work extremely well for reducing inflammation and pain, says Dr. Greer, but avoid them if you are on a blood thinner or an aspirin regimen, have had heart or gastric bypass surgery, a heart attack or a stroke, or suffer from chronic kidney damage. Long-term SAID use can lead to serious side effects such as stomach ulcers, heart attacks, and liver and kidney damage. So always take the lowest dose you can for the shortest time possible. OTC pain relieving creams. Applying a cream or gel with an NSAID such as Voltaren arthritis pain topical gel can help reduce the ache in joints close to the skin surface, such as in knees and hands. These creams are considered safer for some people than oral NSAIDs because the drug stays close to the site of application and less ends up in the bloodstream. Talk to your doctor to see what's best for you. Low-dose radiation therapy, LDRT. For OA in peripheral joints such as hands and knees, a radiation oncologist administers a very low dose of radiation. Studies suggest that the treatment might help decrease inflammatory muscles and relieve pain. Though it's relatively common in some countries such as Germany, this procedure isn't yet standard or officially recommended by experts in the U.S. Corticosteroid shots. These are a next-level intervention if NSAIDs don't help enough. Like NSAIDs, corticosteroids have anti-inflammatory properties that can help relieve pain and swelling. But the effects may be modest and temporary, and the shots may work less well over time. It's fairly common for my patients to find that the relief lasts for 5 months the first time and only 5 weeks later on, says Neil S. Birnbaum, MD, a clinical professor of medicine at the University of California, San Francisco, and a rheumatologist at Marin Health Rheumatology in California. Some cautions, long-term use of the shots can damage cartilage and cause brittle bones and glaucoma, which is why Dr. Birnbaum advises having no more than 2 per joint per year. The procedure can hurt, I cried mid-shot, and can be risky for people with diabetes or high blood pressure. If you're offered hyaluronic acid injections, take a pass, counsel several professional associations. Surgery. Replacing certain joints with man-made substitutes is increasingly common according to the Journal of Rheumatology. By 2040, hip replacements will be up 284% since 2014, a study projects. For those with severe OA, especially in the knee, hip, and shoulder, the procedures can offer significant relief, says Dr. Huffstutter. For my big toe OA, I've managed to avoid surgery so far, but I've had to adjust my exercise. I no longer jump, run, or speed walk, but use the arc trainer, the elliptical trainer, and the recumbent bike. I also lift weights. I listen to my body and rest when things get painful, stretch, and wear the right shoes. Sometimes I bemoan the fact that I can't take Zumba or wear high heels, but mostly I'm grateful that I can stay active. If someone with OA was a runner. Maybe now they'll be a swimmer or a biker, says Dr. Birnbaum. If they played singles tennis, they might switch to doubles or pickleball. Most people adapt. Is it really OA? If your joints are stiff and painful, you might have OA, or you could be experiencing a different condition with similar symptoms. Here's a short list of possible doppelgangers, including a few of the more than 100 other types of arthritis and related diseases. Rheumatoid arthritis. RA is an autoimmune condition that causes joint inflammation. Unlike OA, it usually affects multiple smaller joints on both sides of the body and can also include symptoms like fatigue, fever, and lack of appetite. Psoriatic arthritis. This type of inflammatory arthritis can affect those with the skin condition psoriasis. In addition to joint pain, stiffness, and swelling, people with psoriatic arthritis can have red, scaly skin patches and fatigue. Lyme arthritis. In the late stages of Lyme disease, large joints such as the knee can become swollen and warm. Unlike OA, Lyme arthritis can happen suddenly and occur sporadically, and the pain can move between joints. Lyme arthritis can be diagnosed via medical history and a blood test. Gout and pseudogout. Each is caused by a different type of crystal accumulating in joints, but both can cause joint pain and swelling. Whereas OA develops gradually with pain worsening after activity, gout and pseudogout tend to come on suddenly and can cause red-hot swollen joints. They can be diagnosed through an analysis of fluid in the joint. Fibromyalgia. This chronic pain disorder tends to cause pain and tenderness throughout the body, not only in joints, and can come with other symptoms such as fatigue, digestive issues, and headaches. Unlike OA, fibromyalgia does not actually damage joints. Tendinitis and bursitis. These conditions typically result from injuries or overuse. They cause pain not in joints, but in the soft tissues and structures around them. While OA is chronic, tendinitis and bursitis are temporary, tend to come on suddenly, and may go away on their own.
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3: 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It's Monday, August 10th, 2026, and for those of you who measure the year by the really important dates, you are now just 26 days from Ohio State football and 137 days from Christmas. So basically, the Buckeyes are coming before Santa, which in Central Ohio feels like the correct order of things, don't you think? Today, we begin not with breaking news, but with news about people who refuse to be limited by the obvious answer. A girl loves baseball? Maybe there should be a professional league for her. An airplane loses oil pressure? Maybe an interstate can become a runway. A 97-year-old wants to thank the hospital that cared for her after a stroke? Apparently, she can strap herself to the top of an airplane. A man cannot move his hand after a spinal cord injury? Scientists ask whether his brain might find another route. A delivery driver writes poems between orders? Maybe those poems belong among the finest literature in his country. Again and again, somebody ran into the words, "You can't," and treated them less like a stop sign and more like a suggestion. Kind of like the way I feel some people do speed limits on the highway. So let's begin with our first story of this good news episode as we go to the baseball diamond in Springfield, Illinois, where something happened last Saturday that generations of girls who loved baseball never got to see. Women played professional baseball in a league of their own, a real one. The Women's Pro Baseball League opened its inaugural season August 1st at Robin Roberts Stadium. Four teams made up the new league: the Los Angeles Queens, the New York Heights, Boston Hunters, and the San Francisco Firebells. And just so we're clear, this is not softball. This is baseball. 90 feet between the bases, a pitcher's mound, hardball, and some players who can absolutely play. Among them is Monet Davis, who became a national sensation in 2014 when she pitched in the Little League World Series. Now she's playing professionally for the Los Angeles Queens. Kelsey Whitmore, who has spent years breaking barriers in professional baseball, was the first overall pick in the league's draft and plays for San Francisco. Japanese pitching star Amani Sato is there. So are women who have represented the United States, Canada, Japan, South Korea, and other countries in international competition. And on opening day, tickets were sold out. And that matters, because the history of women playing baseball in America is much longer than most people realize. Women played the game in the 19th century. During World War II, the All-American Girls Professional Baseball League drew crowds from across the Midwest and decades later inspired that Tom Hanks, Gina Davis, Madonna, wonderful movie, A League of Their Own. Well, that league folded in 1954. There were smaller professional attempts in the decades that followed, including the 1990s, but nothing that created a lasting professional path. So, for generations, a girl could fall in love with baseball. She could get very good at baseball. She could get exceptionally good at baseball. And then, eventually, the road just stopped. The new league is trying to extend it. So, we'll see how it goes, and we wish the best of luck to all the players and to the league themselves. You're listening to Good News on Voice Core, where good news gets the spotlight. I'm your host, Pastor Aaron Lane. From a baseball field opening up new possibilities, we now move to an airplane that suddenly needed a place to land. For one young pilot who discovered that when emergency arrives, all those hours of training stop feeling repetitive. 21-year-old Emily Shelton is a flight instructor in Pensacola, Florida. On Monday morning, August 3rd, she climbed into a Piper Cherokee with a student pilot. This was the student's first flying lesson. So already, plenty to remember. Then Shelton smelled burning oil. The airplane's oil pressure began dropping, She contacted air traffic control and tried to get back to the airport, but the numbers kept moving in the wrong direction. Shelton realized they weren't going to make it back to the airport, so she told the controllers where she was going instead, Interstate 10. Drivers near Pensacola suddenly looked up and saw something you do not normally want to see coming toward your morning commute, an airplane. Dashcam video captured what happened next. Shelton brought the plane down toward moving traffic, passed underneath an overhead highway sign, and found enough open pavement to put the aircraft down safely onto the interstate. No cars were hit. Neither Shelton nor the student was injured. And her student's first flying lesson suddenly covered material I suspect was scheduled for a much later date. Shelton later said she had more than 1,300 hours of flying experience. She had practiced emergencies, she knew the procedures, and when the emergency stopped being theoretical, she followed them. Afterward, she posted a wonderfully understated apology to everyone stuck in the traffic jam she created. She said, quote, "My fault for the traffic, guys." Yes, Emily, technically, but I think we can let this one go. The Federal Aviation Administration, or FAA, is investigating what caused the mechanical problem, and until that investigation is complete, it would be irresponsible to speculate about what exactly failed on the plane. But we do know what did not fail. The pilot. Emergency training can feel tedious. You practice what to do if the engine stops, even though you hope it never does. You review smoke, electrical problems, forced landings again and again and again. Because the point is to prepare your brain for the day when there is no time to become prepared. Emily Shelton got that day at 21 years old, and when it came, she did not need to invent courage. She needed to remember what she already knew. A highway became a runway. A first lesson became one nobody involved will ever forget, and two people, thankfully, walked away. Thanks for listening to Good News on Voice Corps, where good news gets the spotlight. Again, it's great to be with you. I hope your day is going well. Hope you had a great weekend, and hopefully this will be a nice pick-me-up to keep that positive momentum going forward in the week. Our first pilot was trying very hard to get an airplane down. Our next story involves a woman who, at age 97, was voluntarily trying to get on top of an airplane. Get this. Her name is Betty Bromage. She lives in England. She's 97 years old. And earlier this week, Betty broke her own Guinness World Record as the oldest woman to complete a wing walk. Now, a little clarification before anyone pictures a 97-year-old strolling casually along an airplane wing like she's checking the gutters. Modern wing walking involves being securely harnessed to a special rig mounted above the wing of a biplane. You know, one of those planes that has two sets of wings, you know, one at the fuselage and one kind of above it. So the airplane takes off. You are outside, literally on top of the airplane, and the ground becomes increasingly far away. And somehow, Betty Bromage looks at this arrangement and thinks, yes, lovely, let's do that. Her latest flight took place on Tuesday, August 4th. To qualify for the record, she had to remain airborne on the wing for at least 5 minutes, including takeoff and landing. And she did. And this is not Betty's first time. She first tried wing walking, for the first time, mind you, at age 87. This week's flight was her sixth flight. When asked whether she gets nervous, Betty's answer is basically no. She says she has never been particularly nervous about it, and she has a philosophy that may explain quite a bit. Quote, "The word can't is not really in my vocabulary." There is, however, more to this than an adventurous 97-year-old refusing to behave in a way the rest of us would consider sensible. You see, last August, Betty suffered a stroke. She was treated at a Cheltenham General Hospital. She recovered, and this year, she decided her record attempt could become a way to say thank you. Her flight raised money for the hospital that cared for her, with donations helping support equipment for patients and staff. You see, Betty is a former nurse herself. She now has impaired vision. She no longer drives. There are things she cannot do as easily as she once did. But instead of organizing her life primarily around what has been lost, she keeps looking for what is still possible. Although, admittedly, most of us would probably begin with something closer to the ground. Betty has said that part of the reason she keeps taking on challenges is wonderfully simple. Otherwise, she'd get bored. There's another record holder out there. Earlier this year, 98-year-old Harry Heisman became the oldest male wing walker. He did it to raise money for a children's cancer charity after losing both his wife and his son to cancer. Which means somewhere in Britain, there are at least two people approaching 100 years old who have apparently looked at the interior of an airplane and thought, nah, too ordinary. Betty Bromage is already talking about finding another challenge when she turns 100. She has not announced exactly what that'll be. That's probably wise. It gives everybody 3 years to hide the parachutes. But I love the deeper part of Betty's story. She had a stroke. She needed help. People cared for her. And when she was able, she found a way to turn gratitude into action. Oh, yes. It was an unusual way, a windy way, a way involving a biplane and all that stuff. But it was gratitude nonetheless. At 97, Betty isn't pretending that age is meaningless. Age is real, bodies change, abilities change, life changes. She is simply refusing to assume that growing older means curiosity, generosity, and adventure have to disappear. Apparently, not only is the word can't not in her vocabulary, neither is the phrase, please remain seated until the aircraft comes to a complete stop. You're listening to Good News on Voice Corps. I'm your host, Pastor Aaron Lane. Well, Betty Bromage went into the sky to thank people who helped her. Our next story is about gratitude taking a very practical form. Except this time, the gift came from inside. Dave Bell lives in Virginia, and for part of each year, Dave has another identity, Santa Claus. The beard is real, and apparently so is the commitment to giving things away. This summer, Bell anonymously donated one of his kidneys through the Virginia Transplant Center at a nearby doctor's hospital. And he donated this kidney not to his child, not to his spouse, not to a friend. He donated his kidney to someone he did not even know. Bell had learned about living kidney donation and started thinking about the math. He had two healthy kidneys. A person can generally live a healthy life with one. Somebody else was waiting for one. Dave later summarized his reasoning in one of his least complicated statements about generosity I may have ever heard. I have two of these things, and I only need one. Well, that's hard to argue with Santa logic. There was, however, plenty between that sentence and the operating room. Living organ donors undergo extensive medical evaluation. Doctors have to make sure donation is safe for the donor. When Bell was evaluated, he learned he would need to lose weight before he could qualify. So he did, about 40 pounds. Then he went through the testing again. This time, doctors cleared him. He underwent surgery and donated a kidney anonymously. We should be careful here because organ donation stories can become overly tidy. We do not know who received Bell's kidney. We don't know or have receipts of any medical outcome. And transplant medicine is never as simple as one generous person automatically solving another person's medical problems. What we do know is that living kidney donation can shorten the wait for some transplant patients and give transplant teams options that otherwise would not exist. And Dave Bell decided to become one of those options. He may never meet the person who received his kidney. There may never be one of those dramatic, cinematic reunions. No television cameras, no big reveal. And maybe that makes the gift even more striking. Because Bell did not do it to become part of someone else's story. He did it because he could help. Santa Claus usually works in December. Dave Bell apparently decided generosity doesn't need a special date on the calendar. You're listening to Good News on Voice Corps, where good news gets the spotlight. Generosity can look serious, surgery, sacrifice, months of preparation. Our next group is also doing something worthwhile, but absolutely nobody involved seems interested in looking dignified while doing it. You see, every summer near Madras, Oregon, people gather for something called the Gambler 500. The original idea was exactly what the name suggests. Buy a ridiculously cheap car, traditionally something around $500. Modify it however your imagination and possibly poor judgment allow for, and take it onto the rough roads. Then organizers realize something. If you're going to send a bunch of questionable vehicles onto public land anyway, why not bring something useful back? Trash. Lots and lots of trash. So the Gambler 500 changed. Today it is part off-road rally, part camping festival, and part enormous cleanup operation. The vehicles remain gloriously absurd. At this year's gathering, one truck had a dragon mounted on the hood that could shoot out flames. One participant, Daniel Tipton, brought what he calls a Lamborghini. Get it? Lamborghini? Yeah. That vehicle began its life as his mother's Buick Rendezvous. Then Tipton acquired an abandoned boat. And in a sense, that has probably never been followed by a good warranty claim. He apparently thought, what if I put these two together? The result is part Buick, part boat, according to Tipton, technically street legal. The word technically is doing some heavy lifting there, but the silliness has produced serious results. At this year's Oregon gathering, participants hauled 13 abandoned cars, 7 recreational vehicles, and 4 boats out of public lands. They collected about 600 discarded tires. And organizers reported removing roughly 250,000 pounds of garbage out of public lands during the weekend. Since the movement began, participants say gambler groups have removed more than 5 million pounds of trash from public parks and lands. And the idea has spread well beyond Oregon. Founder Tate Morgan also created an app called Sons of Smokey. If hikers, campers, mountain bikers, or off-road drivers discover a dumped appliance, an abandoned vehicle, or a pile of garbage, they can mark the location on the app. Someone with the right truck or equipment can find it and haul it out. Morgan says one thing he loves about the movement is that it attracts people who might not describe themselves as traditional environmentalists. Different politics, different backgrounds, different lifestyles, but they can agree on something uncomplicated. Trash does not belong in the woods. There's probably a lesson there. We often assume people have to agree about everything before they can accomplish anything together. Here's a newsflash. They do not. Sometimes you start with the refrigerator somebody dumped beside a trail. Four people look at it and somebody says, that shouldn't be there. Someone else says, I've got a truck. And suddenly, cooperation has begun. The Gambler 500 changed what winning means. The point is no longer to race across public lands faster than everyone else. The victory is leaving the place cleaner than you found it. Preferably while driving something that appears to be the result of a Buick losing an argument with an abandoned fishing boat. You're listening to Good News right here on VoiceCore, where good news gets the spotlight. I'm your host, Pastor Aaron Lane. Now, I've got some good news for anyone who still loves the smell of popcorn, the dimming of the lights, and seeing a movie on a screen much larger than the one in your pocket. Movie theaters have had a very good week. Spider-Man Brand New Day opened to a record-setting weekend and has now become the fastest movie ever to cross $500 million, with a B, at the domestic box office, reaching that mark in just 7 days. And Spider-Man is not the only one filling the seats. Christopher Nolan's The Odyssey has now crossed the $1 billion mark worldwide, putting it on track to become the highest grossing film of Nolan's career. So despite years of predictions that streaming might finally finish off the neighborhood movie theater, audiences apparently have another idea. They're buying tickets. They're buying popcorn. They're sitting together in dark rooms with strangers and watching stories on enormous screens. And judging by this week's box office, the movies are doing just fine. Which is good news for Hollywood and my son, who's a film major. And slightly more complicated news for anyone who promised the family that they were going to buy only one small popcorn. But speaking of Spider-Man, this week, the superhero did pretty well both on the big screen and in a six-lane intersection in Arkansas. What do I mean? Well, Christopher Hellenthal is 20 years old and works at an indoor trampoline park in Jonesboro. His workplace held a superhero event for young children. Christopher's assigned costume? Spider-Man. After the event, he got into his Jeep and headed home, still wearing the suit. He says he sometimes leaves it on because seeing Spider-Man driving around Jonesboro makes people laugh. Apparently, there are also photographs somewhere of Spider-Man at Little Caesars, which feels very on brand. Then Christopher approached a busy six-lane intersection. He saw a man using a wheelchair struggling to make it through the crosswalk before the traffic light changed. The cars were stopped, but the man was still in the road. And Christopher did what Spider-Man is supposed to do. He got out. Traffic camera video from the Jonesboro Police Department shows him running into the intersection, reaching the man and saying, "I got you." He grabbed the wheelchair and pushed. Fast. They reached the sidewalk. Then Christopher sprinted back to his Jeep as the light changed. Nobody honked. Nobody hit him. And he drove away. Jonesboro police saw the traffic cam footage and shared it. That's how Christopher discovered his small moment of kindness had become a rather large internet story. His mother woke him up from a nap to tell him he was all over Facebook. There were few sentences in modern life that can produce more immediate panic. Fortunately, this one turned out well. Christopher later said he had not done it because he thought anyone was watching. He saw somebody struggling. He happened to be dressed as one of the most famous superheroes in the world, and the opportunity was simply too perfect to ignore. There's a familiar line in Spider-Man stories: with great power comes great responsibility. Christopher Hellenthal did not have superhuman strength. He didn't climb walls, and there were no webs left over to clean up. He simply had a costume, two functional legs, and a few seconds before the traffic light changed, and the ability to notice another person. And it turns out that was enough. So, this week, Spider-Man did very well at the box office, but one of his best scenes happened nowhere near a movie theater. Because sometimes the world does not need somebody to save Manhattan. Sometimes it just needs somebody to look around and notice and get out to help. Well, friends, that's what we got. That's our program for today. 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
4: Hi, this is Kevin, and here is a positive note from the publishers of the reminder entitled Live One Day at a Time. There are 2 days in every week over which we should not worry, 2 days which should be kept from fear and apprehension. One of these days is yesterday, with its mistakes and cares, its aches and pains. Yesterday has passed forever beyond our control. All the money in the world cannot bring back yesterday. We cannot undo a single act we performed. We cannot erase a single word we said. Yesterday is gone, beyond recall. The other day we should not worry about is tomorrow, with its possible adversities, its large promise, and perhaps its poor performance. Tomorrow is also beyond our immediate control. Tomorrow's sun will rise, either in splendor or behind a mask of clouds, but it will rise. Until it does, we have no stake in tomorrow, for it is yet unborn. This leaves only one day, today. Any man can fight the battles of just one day. It is only when you and I add the burden of those two awful eternities, yesterday and tomorrow, that we will break down. It is not the experience of today that drives man mad. It is the remorse of bitterness for something which happened yesterday, or the dread of what tomorrow may bring. Let us therefore do our best to live but one day at a time. I hope you find reflection and positivity in this reading, and thank you for listening to Valley Eye Radio. Hi, this is Kevin, and here is a positive note from the publishers of the reminder entitled, Why Not You? Today, many will find abundance in simplicity. Today, many will be confronted by difficult moral choices, and they will choose to do what is right instead of what is beneficial. Today, many will decide to no longer sit back with a victim mentality, but to take charge of their lives and make positive changes. Today, many will take the action necessary to make a difference. Today, many will make the commitment to be a better mother, father, son, daughter, student, teacher, worker, boss, brother, sister, and so much more. Today is a new day. Many will seize this day. Many will live it to the fullest. Why not you? I hope you find reflection and positivity in this reading, and thank you for listening to Valley Eye Radio.
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6: Welcome to Radio Eye's Diary of Science and Nature. Your reader's Kelly Taylor. I'll have articles on the topics of science and nature, but first, a reminder, Radio Eye is a reading service intended for people who are blind or have other disabilities that make it difficult to read printed material. Our first article comes from Mother Jones. The headline reads, New York Tackles the Myth That Solar is Swallowing Farmland, dated August 4th. In rural areas across the U.S., solar power opponents keep leaning on the argument that utility-scale arrays are gobbling up valuable farmland. But plenty of evidence proves that's just not true, and now New York is tackling the misinformation head-on. As the Trump administration accused the state of fast-tracking solar farms on prime farmland, New York leaders fired back last week, saying that renewables empower our farmers to keep their land in use and in their family while avoiding the threat of permanent conversion or abandonment. That's because farmers can lease a plot to solar developers and return it to agricultural use at the end of the array's life, as the state officials explained in their 11-page letter. Quote, a recent study by Cornell found that the overwhelming majority of farmers who received solar lease payments used that income to continue or even expand farming on their land, not to exit farming or scale back operations. Discouraging or inhibiting property owners' ability to independently make choices about what they can and cannot do with their land can cause financial harm and undermine fundamental property rights, end quote. The New York State Energy Research and Development Authority has more proof that solar and farming can work hand in hand and outlined all that in a major guidebook it released last year. Sheep and cattle are munching below panels on several New York farms, and the state has zoning rules and protections in place to preserve undeveloped land. New York's pushback squares with the findings of a recent report from the Solar Energy Industries Association. That study shows solar farms currently take up a mere 0.13% of New York's roughly 13,000 square miles of federally designated prime farmland, a stat that resonates across the country. Solar covers just 0.07% of all U.S. farmland, according to SEIA. That's three times less than golf courses and six times less than suburban development. And yet solar panels, not cul-de-sacs, are the focus of a particularly potent campaign from upstate New York influencer Alexandra Fasulo. That's F-A-S-U-L-O. Fasulo has amassed more than 1 million followers across TikTok and other social platforms, where she's constantly posting videos that inflate solar's threats to agriculture and undeveloped land. Similar sentiments are being spread on social media by John Rich. He's one half of the Save a Horse, Ride a Cowboy guys and was recently hired by the White House to advocate for landowners on a national scale. These and other anti-solar advocates often ignore the good that the clean energy source can do for farmers nationwide. In California's Central Valley, for example, years of drought have led hundreds of thousands of acres of agricultural land to go fallow. Economics and water availability have driven farmers to stop growing there, but they can still make money and hold onto their land by leasing their plots to solar developers. Plus, as New York's guidebook points out, farming is still happening alongside solar installations. I recently visited an Illinois solar farm where sheep were grazing underneath and around panels, an arrangement that the sheep's owners love because they don't have to maintain expansive pastures back at home. Meanwhile, researchers have found that tomatoes, saffron, and other crops can thrive below panels, and so can native plants. That's not to mention the climate benefits of ditching planet-warming fossil fuels, which are driving droughts, floods, and other weather disasters that are legitimately threatening farms in the U.S. and beyond. We'll turn now to popular mechanics. The most dangerous volcanic threat to America is coming, and it doesn't need an eruption to begin. After Mount St. Helens erupted in 1980, experts were faced with a precarious question. How can we best prepare for when, not if, the next volcanic eruption in the Cascade Range occurs? Triggered by a 5.1 magnitude earthquake, the Mount St. Helens volcanic disaster devastated nearby communities in Washington, taking 57 lives and causing $860 million in damage to roads, railways, local infrastructure, and the logging industry. And for researchers, it was a wake-up call for establishing better seismic monitoring and eruption preparedness. But scientists weren't necessarily figuring out how to plan for streams of lava or plumes of ash billowing out of a volcano in the Pacific Northwest region of the United States. Instead, they knew they needed a blueprint for taking on a lesser-known danger, one that could wreak havoc on communities without a volcano even erupting. The ruin brought by the Mount St. Helens disaster had less to do with the eruption itself, but rather the huge lahar the event generated. Experts warn these violent volcanic mud flows could be the biggest looming threats to people, towns, and the environment in the Pacific Northwest, and the race to analyze lahars before it's too late sits at the center of this gripping Popular Mechanics feature. What makes a lahar so perilous? Start with its unpredictable behavior as the slurry of sediment, rock debris, and water begins at the top of a volcano and travels downslope, moving very quickly and covering large distances. In mere minutes, a lahar can flow down a volcano and level anything in its path. Quote, "They are complex phenomena that change a lot during transport," says National Autonomous University of Mexico volcanologist Lizeth Caballero Garcia. "They can grow, they can dilute," end quote. And there's good reason why United States Geological Survey researchers have deemed lahars the most threatening hazard in the Cascades. They pose direct danger to surrounding communities. For instance, around 150,000 people live in Washington's Pierce County, in the middle of the projected lahar path of a volcano at Mount Rainier, located just around 60 miles from Seattle. But an eruption or other seismic event doesn't even have to occur for a lahar to set off, and that's a crucial reason why scientists have spent decades trying to understand the risks that communities near Cascade Range volcanoes face. Everything from dam failures to heavy thunderstorms have spurred fatal lahars around the world, and these no-notice lahars worry researchers, especially those studying Rainier. A landslide beginning on the western side of Rainier, scientists say, could demolish the towns of Orting, Puliup, and Sumner in just half an hour, and it would affect over 60,000 residents. No-notice lahars are the thing that goes bump in the night, says former Cascades Volcano Observatory geophysicist Andy Lockhart. Quote, "It creeps me out," end quote. That's why it's vital to keep researching lahars and get better at forecasting their volatile behavior. To improve their analysis of lahar destruction and impact, scientists have developed some key experimental sites, including a custom flume in Oregon's H.J. Andrews Experimental Forest, funded by the USGS, for replicating lahar flows. The CVO has also created an extensive network of monitors throughout the Cascade Range to not only detect lahars and volcanic activity, but also relay signals back to emergency managers in impacted communities so they can take appropriate action. But when could the next lahar or another seismic event occur? Researchers warn that it could be scarily imminent, and that possibility keeps scientists going, working to evolve lahar research in hopes that with another disaster like Mount St. Helens, we'll be better prepared to respond and react. To explore more about monitoring in the Pacific Northwest, we will continue this series to prepare for the threat posed by lahars. Now we'll turn to Science Alert. There's one predator that terrifies bears and mountain lions alike. This is from August 5th. The wilds of North America can be a hazardous place. It's there that some of the most intimidating predators make their home. Black and brown bears that could eviscerate a person with one swipe of a mighty paw, and mountain lions that stalk almost silently on padded feet. Many hikers will gird themselves against the possibility of an attack from one of these feared beasts. But as two new papers explain, there's an animal out there that even the most formidable predators will try to avoid. Us. In fact, attacks by these animals are so uncommon that in North America, people are far more likely to be struck by lightning. The research suggests one reason why. bears and mountain lions go to remarkable lengths to stay away from humans whenever they can. Quote, these discoveries change the narrative about human-carnivore conflict, writes Yale University ecologist Oswald Schmitz, tying together two studies, one on bears and the other on mountain lions. In North America, brown or grizzly bears attack, on average, around 11 humans per year. Mountain lions attack just 4 to 6 people per year, and the rate of black bear attacks is unknown, but just 63 human fatalities due to black bear attacks were documented between 1900 and 2009. By contrast, between the U.S. and Canada, around 580 people are struck by lightning every year. Looking purely at the numbers, lightning strikes outnumber brown bear attacks by roughly 50-1, although, of course, the actual risk depends on other factors, such as where you live and how much time you spend in bear-filled woods. So why are these attacks so rare? The answer, according to the two studies, is that these animals don't simply react to humans showing up. Instead, they actively change their behaviors to avoid us. In a study led by wildlife biologist Philip Manlick of the USDA Forest Service, researchers studied black and brown bears feeding along salmon streams in southeast Alaska. Motion-triggered speakers played recordings of either gull calls, off-road vehicles, or human voices whenever a bear approached. Cameras recorded what happened next. The bears were twice as likely to beat a hasty retreat when they heard vehicle sounds compared to the gull sounds. They were almost 10 times more likely to flee from the sound of human voices. This has implications far beyond bear-human interactions. Bears take the salmon they catch into nearby forests, leaving behind decaying remnants that help fertilize the ecosystem. Disrupting that nutrient transport has knock-on effects on other ecosystem processes. The mountain lion paper, led by environmental scientist John Morgan of the University of California, Santa Cruz, told a similar tale. The researchers analyzed 6 years of GPS data collected from 36 tagged wild mountain lions in the Santa Cruz Mountains. They mapped this data against data from the GPS fitness tracking app Strava, which showed where and when people were hiking, biking, and using trails. The mountain lions didn't just respond to the presence of humans, rather they seemed to anticipate where and when human activity was likely to be heavy and proactively avoided those places at all times. Even when mountain lions lived in areas with lots of human activity, they were not more likely to attack. Any higher attack rates in those areas were better explained simply by more frequent encounters between people and mountain lions. Taken together, the two studies suggest that the animals take actions that indicate they perceive humans as a significant threat. Bears abandon their feeding opportunities. Mountain lions plan their movements around predictable human routines. They're already doing a lot of the heavy lifting that prevents dangerous encounters with our own species. For our end of the bargain, the mountain lion study suggests we can try to avoid forcing them into situations where their avoidance strategies fail. The popular image of the relationship between humans and carnivorous predators is that the predator is the aggressor, and the human is the helpless prey that stands to lose the most from an encounter. In reality, Schmitz argues, humans have not just the power, but the responsibility to do all that we can to keep those animals safe. Quote, by being cognizant of how they shape the landscape of fear experienced by carnivores and their prey species, humans can proactively adjust their behavior and spatial use of landscapes in ways that can transform the human-carnivore relationship from one of conflict to one of coexistence and thereby rebalance the attendant cascading effects that human fear effects have on wildlife communities and ecosystems, end quote. We now have an article from Earth.com dated July 31st, the gigantic pile of clothes that appeared in the Atacama Desert has been visible from space since January 2022, but no one has been able to figure out how much

0: This broadcast service is provided by Valley iRadio. The material being read is the copyright property of the publications being read. Access to this program is solely for persons who cannot read the original printed version due to a visual impairment or other disability. By continuing to listen, you confirm that you have such a condition.
1: Fourth largest importer of secondhand textiles in 2021. And its Ministry of the Environment says the country brought in about 145,000 U.S. tons in 2022. A significant share was unsuitable for reuse or had no buyer. Garments with value are resold in Chile or elsewhere in Latin America. The leftovers can become waste around Alto Hospicio, where low-quality clothing has been abandoned or burned at unauthorized sites. Fast fashion means producing cheap styles quickly and replacing them just as fast, which keeps adding pressure to that system. Fast fashion garments are cheap enough to buy constantly and often too poor in quality to survive several owners or be recycled. A study tracked clothing donations in 9 wealthy cities, including Austin, Toronto, Melbourne, and Oslo. Charity shops take in more clothes than local buyers want. Collectors bale the surplus and ship it overseas, which lowers a country's waste figures without cutting the waste. Norway sends out nearly all the used clothing it collects. The U.S. and Australia export large volumes too. An old jacket does not simply vanish under the desert sun. Chile's 2040 strategy warns that illegal textile disposal can contaminate soil, air, and water, while fires make the impacts worse. "We feel abandoned," says Alto Hospicio mayor, adding that residents believe their land has been sacrificed. For nearby communities, the dump is not a distant environmental symbol. It is a local burden. In September 2025, Chile's first environmental court found significant damage to soil and landscape at illegal dump sites in Alto Hospicio. It ordered the state to present a plan within 6 months to remove waste, restore the soil, and recover the landscape. The State Defense Council appealed the decision to Chile's Supreme Court, according to reporting published in July of 2026. The appeal means the ruling was not the final word. The clothing did not disappear overnight. Chile formally added textiles to extended producer responsibility law in 2025. In practical terms, the framework is designed to make producers and importers organize and finance collection and recovery, shifting part of the future waste bill away from cities. The government began drafting detailed collection and recovery rules in March of 2026. The follow-up report argues that countries need clearer trade standards so wearable secondhand clothing is not mixed with textile waste. Secondhand trade can keep useful clothes in circulation, but shipping unusable garments abroad simply moves the trash can. The official report was published by the United Nations Economic Commission for Europe and the United Nations Economic Commission for Latin America and the Caribbean. Now from National Geographic. How scientists are bringing life back to a lost underwater paradise, July 31st. In November of 2019, tucked inside the archives of the University of Victoria in British Columbia, marine ecologist Brian Timmer sifted through yellowing field notes, smudged pencil margins, and weather-worn survey logs that uncovered what he would later call a scientific treasure trove. Forgotten records that would redefine what scientists knew about a changing coast. These boxes of aerial photographs, hand-drawn maps, and scuba survey records documented the kelp forests of the northern Salish Sea in 1972. The materials offered something marine scientists rarely have, a detailed snapshot of an underwater ecosystem that existed half a century ago. Using these 50-year-old records, Timmer, who's also a National Geographic explorer, worked with his colleagues to reconstruct what bull kelp forests looked like in the 1970s. Then just over 50 years later, they returned to

0: the same waters. Their findings, published in the journal Ecological Applications, showed that expansive underwater forests disappeared decades ago with little notice or public documentation. In the early 1970s, the study area contained roughly 1,300 acres of bull kelp forest, nearly twice the size of New York City's Central Park. Today, it contains none. Quote, climate change has been impacting kelp forests decades before we thought, Timmer says. We have historical climate indicators like tree rings and shells that tell us about past temperatures, but it's incredibly rare to have detailed records of what was happening underneath the ocean at the same time, end quote. In this case, he says the historical data show the true magnitude of loss and provide a rare smoking gun linking long-term ocean warming to the disappearance of kelp forests. After combing through these newfound archives, Timmer and his team repeated the scuba surveys documented in old reports. He worked with the Hakai Institute, an independent coastal research group, to fly identical flight lines, there we go, used in the 1972 aerial photos to capture modern images of the coastline. Nearby lighthouse records also provided a log of daily ocean temperatures taken by hand since 1915 and were compared with global warming trend data from NOAA, which dates back to the 1880s. Satellite imagery dating back to 1984 already showed no detectable kelp canopy in areas that Timmer and his team were studying. The culprit appeared to have been a large shift in Pacific Ocean climate during the late 1970s when regional waters warmed dramatically. Quote, the Northern Salish Sea is a global hotspot for ocean warming, Timmer says. Temperatures there have increased faster than about 90% of the world's oceans, end quote. Small pockets of kelp may have persisted in cooler refuges, such as near the southern tip of Denman Island, which rests just off the eastern flank of Vancouver Island, separated by a narrow channel, but they were sparse enough to escape satellite detection. In 2015, a massive marine heat wave along the west coast, which scientists dubbed the Blob, was the final blow to remaining kelp forests that had been hanging by threads for decades. The scale of decline that can happen within a human lifetime and effectively go unnoticed is really striking, says kelp ecologist Sam Starko of Curtin University in Australia. Quote, forests that 50 years ago covered several hundred hectares are now essentially gone, Starko says, and the timing matters because we often think of modern marine heat waves as a recent driver of kelp decline, but this shows the climate change process has been underway for decades, end quote. Across the Pacific coast, kelp forests are essential nurseries and feeding grounds for species such as orcas, sea otters, and abalone. In the Salish Sea, kelp forests are a habitat for lucrative species that define the region, including herring, salmon, and rockfish and sea stars. In warmer regions, ocean warming often leads to tropicalization, where warm water species expand into new areas. But the Salish Sea sits far from the tropics. Instead, Timmer and Starko are among a broader research consensus that the region may be experiencing ecological retreat, with cold water species disappearing and fewer replacements moving in. That kind of ecological retreat doesn't just thin out cold water species, it unravels the kelp-anchored food web itself, eroding critical migration corridors for Pacific salmon and stripping away nursery and feeding grounds that sustain everything from zooplankton to herring to rockfish. Timmer, who is from the Tsawwa'atil First Nation on his father's side, says that the kelp forests documented as lost in this study once helped sustain the salmon that for thousands of years nourished his ancestors along the Fraser River, the largest river entering the Salish Sea. As a scuba instructor, Timmer's favorite pastime was sitting quietly along the seafloor and looking up through the distorted sunlight, observing the towering columns of kelp drifting above him. I watched firsthand as all of the kelp forests at all of my favorite dive sites disappeared within a single year, Timmer says. That's why, in addition to his research, Timmer is working with other scientists and First Nations organizations in an effort to restore the kelp along parts of the Pacific coast. The effort spans a broader coalition of partners working to restore these ecosystems. Quote, kelp forests used to be incredibly abundant, says Connie Crocker, a First Nations liaison for the Kelp Rescue Initiative. Quote, I completely took for granted how wonderful and plentiful it was in the early 1970s, she says. Underneath the kelp was the richest area biologically. It's where all of the fish were living, and we realize now how much it supported everything else, end quote. As kelp forests disappeared, she says, communities that once fished herring among their fronds and wove with kelp lost not only a source of food, but a thread of cultural continuity. All right, that's all for today's Diary of Science and Nature. Your reader is Kelly Taylor. And stay tuned for further programming on Radio Eye.
1: Here are some more cat dad jokes from Catster Magazine by Nicole Cosgrove. These were published June 19th, 2025. Here's the first. Schrodinger's cat walked into a bar and didn't. I don't know. I don't understand that one. I guess I have to learn who Schrodinger is. Okay, here's another one. A man brings his dog and a cat into a bar. The bartender says, "What can I get you?" And the dog immediately replies, "Get me a beer." Astounded, the bartender says, "A talking dog. I'm amazed." With that, the man quickly responds, "Don't be. The cat's a ventriloquist." Another. A Brit walks into a bar with a small cat wearing a tiny three-piece suit. The bartender says, "How cute. Where'd you get that?" The cat replies, "England. They've got a whole bunch over there." Another one. Why didn't the cat like wearing his coat? Because it was a fleece-lined jacket. What is a cat's favorite school subject? History. Okay, one last one. What's the difference between a cat and a comma? Well, one has claws at the end of their paws, while the other indicates a pause at the end of a clause. Ha ha!
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5: Welcome. This is Smithsonian, and I'm your reader, Julie, with the audio reading service at the Allen County Public Library in Fort Wayne, Indiana. Today I'll be reading from the summer issue of 2026 Smithsonian Institution. And now I'll begin with A New Kind of Writing, written by Andrew Lawler. Sequoia's invention of the Cherokee syllabary was so elegant it was easy to mistake for magic. This article begins with a picture of Sequoia, which is a drawing, and it has three parts. Farthest back is a light blue area with letters and symbols written in gray. Next, there is a yellow round section that surrounds Sequoia's head. At the bottom, there is a darker picture of wetlands. Small islands and peninsulas emerge from the water. The drawing of Sequoia is done in light brown shades. He is wearing a long scarf wrapped around his head as a turban and is smoking a pipe with a long stem. There is a small hoop earring in his left ear. Lines around his eyes and mouth give an indication of middle age. At first, they laughed. Then they scoffed. Finally, they accused him of witchcraft. The Cherokee silversmith named Sequoia had spent years scratching strange marks on paper. In 1821, his fellow tribespeople, disturbed by his obsession, put him on trial for practicing black magic. Sequoia insisted his invention would allow Cherokee speakers to write out Iroquoian language for the first time. To test his claim, tribal elders ordered Sequoia's young daughter, Ayoka, to another room. Father and daughter separately made marks on paper and told their minders in each room what the marks said. Then the papers were exchanged. When each was able to read the other's messages aloud, suspicion turned to wonder. The astonished elders immediately asked him to teach them his revolutionary transcription methods. Within 6 months, 1 in 4 Cherokee, or Talagi, could read and write. Within a quarter century, Cherokee people had a higher achieving rate of literacy than the country's non-native population. The unprecedented development came after years of work by a man whose name means pig's foot, perhaps a reference to his pronounced limp. Born in 1770s Tennessee to a Cherokee mother and a white father, Sequoia was raised in his mother's culture and didn't read or write English. During the War of 1812, he served alongside American soldiers, sometimes using the English name George Guess. The experience likely exposed him to written language, or what he called talking leaves. After the war, Sequoia moved to Alabama and began experimenting with an ideogrammic approach to written Cherokee, in which each word was a symbol, but he abandoned that as cumbersome and too difficult to learn. Eventually, he hit on 86 syllables that expressed specific sounds, each syllable represented by symbols borrowed from Greek, Hebrew, and English. Later reduced to 85 symbols, Sequoia's syllabary was not simply a creative triumph, but a new mean of self-government and cultural memory. By 1827, the Cherokee had a written constitution, and everything from hunting guidance to sacred chants could be recorded for posterity. The Cherokee Phoenix, the first native newspaper in the United States, rolled off the press in 1828 using his symbols. Others followed. The syllabary was widely lauded, as its phonetic accuracy and simplicity made it far easier to grasp than English. The superiority of Guess's alphabet is manifest and has been fully proved by experience, wrote Albert Gallatin, a U.S. Treasury Secretary, diplomat, and linguist, in 1836. The boy learns in a few weeks what which occupies 2 years of the time of ours. Yet sudden mass literacy didn't curb the U.S. government's growing appetite for Cherokee homelands in North Carolina, Georgia, Alabama, and Tennessee. Soon after Gallatin made his comments, the government forced tens of thousands of Cherokee to migrate along the Trail of Tears to a territory now called Oklahoma. Despite this tragedy, the Cherokee carried the syllabary to their new home and maybe even across the Atlantic. In Liberia, a Cherokee named Austin Curtis, who married into the indigenous Vai community, is said to have used the syllabary to devise a script for the Vai, which went on to inspire written works throughout West Africa. Sequoia himself moved to Mexico, where he died in 1843. Today, with only a few thousand Cherokee fluent in their ancestors' tongue, the syllabary is a key tool in safeguarding Talagi culture. Teenagers used it to text one another. Children's books use it to convey traditional tales. And official documents and road signs communicate in the mode Sequoia invented, moving reminders of how a single individual's brilliance and tenacity can change the world. Let's go on now to The Journeys of Alan Lomax. This was written by Chris Heath. The self-styled song collector set out to capture the authentic sounds of America, from spirituals and lumberjack songs to the blues. We're only beginning to appreciate the long-term legacies of what he found. The article opens with a drawing of Alan Lomax at work. In the background are dark blue rolling hills with a gray-blue sky above their horizon line. Small brown houses with porches are surrounded by green grass. The left of the picture is taken up by a tall recording instrument. At the top is a large reel for the tape. Sections in the tower are alternating colors of tan and dark brown with microphone plug-in ports. A young Mr. Lomax is wearing a blue-gray button shirt with sleeves rolled to his elbows. He is resting his chin on his raised hand. Mr. Lomax has dark hair, mustache, and goatee. His eyes are looking at the person observing the drawing. He is wearing headphones that are connected by wires to the recording tower. The first section of this article is entitled Mississippi, a prequel. On a small, grass-covered plot next to a quiet country road a few miles northwest of Clarksdale, Mississippi, stands a plaque identifying Muddy Waters' house. The blues pioneer lived most of his first 30 years at a house on this site, it proclaims. The third sentence, of four in total, further notes, Muddy Waters was first recorded here in 1941 by Alan Lomax, who was compiling songs for the Library of Congress. That was the kind of thing Alan Lomax did. In August 1941, Lomax was traveling across northern Mississippi with some companions, busy doing the work that would make him the 20th century's most famous musical folklorist, searching out and capturing for posterity the rich, wild, undiscovered diversity of expression through music and song to be found across the country. When his inquiries brought him to this house on the primarily cotton-growing Stovall plantation, the house's 28-year-old occupant, whose real name was McKinley Morganfield, though he also went by Muddy Water, the S would come later, earned his living driving a tractor with a sideline bootlegging ditch bank whiskey. He had a solid local reputation as a fine singer and guitarist, but no prospective full-time career in music. After Waters agreed to perform some songs in his front room, as requested, Lomax played back the recording, captured on the 16-inch discs of a Presto recording machine, there and then. Waters had never heard himself sing, and he would later explain how hearing himself as he'd heard other musicians on the local jukebox changed something. "Man," he reflected, "you don't know how I felt that Saturday afternoon when I heard that voice, and it was my own voice." Though nearly 2 years would pass before Waters would quit his job and head north to Chicago, this was when the seed was sown. "I can do it," he told himself. "I can do it." For Waters, it was a pivotal moment. For Lomax, no matter the historical resonance this encounter would come to have, it was one more satisfactorily productive Saturday afternoon. By the next morning, Lomax and his co-workers would be recording a baptism service at Calvary Baptist Church in the town of Money. Later on, they'd capture songs of the evening service at the Church of God in Christ on the Mohead Plantation near Lula. Sunday would be at least as typical of what Lomax did as Saturday. In hindsight, Lomax is sometimes spoken of as though he was some kind of supremely successful talent scout. But although he would play significant roles in many careers, including some celebrated ones, in addition to Waters, he was involved in one way or another with Woody Guthrie, Lead Belly, Jelly Roll Morton, Pete Seeger, Sunhouse, Aunt Molly Jackson, and Mississippi Fred McDowell. His core aim and priority as he explored America, recording equipment at the ready, was something else entirely. No single magazine article could convey the full range of what he recorded. A partial online database of documentation relating to Lomax's fieldwork runs to nearly 12,000 pages. But this story, by focusing on three contrasting geographical eras and what he found in each place and the ways in which he recorded there has or has not echoed down through the years, hopes to give a deeper sense of his true achievement. The first locus is in and around the Mississippi Delta, fertile musical territory where Lomax at times did unearth and record the kind of blues pioneers he is often associated with. Tellingly, he also did plenty else there. The second is a small region of coastal Georgia where Lomax first went song collecting at the age of 20, then returned many years later. The third is the area of the upper Midwest leading up from the industrial Michigan, to isolated islands of the Great Lakes, where Lomax found an eclectic repertoire of a land of lumberjacks and sailors and many different communities from the eastern diaspora. On occasion, what Lomax discovered quickly made its way into public consciousness, but far from everything that he recorded became famous. Some recordings have resonated more deeply as time has passed. Others have resurfaced long afterward in unlikely ways, and much of what he collected is still little known. Maybe that is central to his achievement, less the few choice moments that quickly rose up and caught the bright sunlight than the deep and widespread reservoir of song, in its full variety of human expression that is preserved for all time, for historians, musicologists, and anyone else curious enough to examine and discover at their leisure. That same year he first met Muddy Waters, 1941, Lomax gave an interview to the Washington Times Herald, which characterized him as the boy who today is America's leading authority on balladeres. Lomax was then 26 years old. Presumably invited to offer the wider rationale for what he was doing, he posited that America had the world's greatest wealth of songs because all the cultures colliding and continating here, and he gave a sense of his mission. "You learn what Americans have felt in their biggest moments of happiness and despair," he said. "You realize for the very first time what the true history of this great country is, what America actually stands for. In the future, these records will be invaluable, and I am going to keep on collecting." Here there's a photo of the trunk of John and Alan's car, which is full of recording equipment. Metal rectangular boxes and wires take up the entire space. The second section is entitled Beforehand. Improbably, for someone who is rightly regarded as making such a singular mark on the world, when Alan Lomax began collecting songs, he was actually going into the family business. In 1906, his father, John Lomax, a member of Texas A&M's English faculty, took a year's leave of absence from teaching to attend graduate school at Harvard, where he was encouraged to formalize a childhood passion for the cowboy songs he'd learned growing up in rural Texas. To find examples, the elder Lomax wrote to newspapers across America, asking them to print his appeal for unpublished songs handed down through the oral tradition. They deal mainly with frontier experiences, attempts, often crude and sometimes vulgar, to epitomize and particularize the life of the pioneers who people the vast region west of the Mississippi River. "He wished," he went on, "to solicit your aid in preserving from extinction this expression of American literature." In 1910, the results appeared in a book, Cowboy Songs and Other Frontier Ballads. Showing the same aim-for-the-sky determination that his son Alan would later exude, John Lomax managed to persuade Theodore Roosevelt to provide the book's 2-page handwritten introduction, something Lomax achieved by turning up at Roosevelt's hotel in Cheyenne, Wyoming, where they were both in town for a Frontier Days celebration, and asking to see the former president. The words Roosevelt wrote for him on the spot spoke of song collecting as safeguarding a vanishing resource. "It is therefore a work of real importance," Roosevelt wrote, "to preserve permanently this unwritten ballad literature of the backcountry and the frontier." In the following decades, John Lomax would intermittently pursue this career as a folklorist, which is what led him in the early 1930s to the Library of Congress's Archive of American Folk Song, established in 1928. Folk, in this wider use, often wouldn't refer to what is now considered folk music. It would come to mean any distinct music or song specific to a particular part of the population, whether categorized by race, religion, heritage, field of work, or its economic, geographical, or other localized situation. John Lomax, unimpressed by what the library had so far collected, arranged to conduct field recording trips for it. That was when his son became involved. In June 1933, when the 65-year-old John Lomax set out on his first Library of Congress sortie across Texas, Louisiana, Mississippi, Tennessee, and Kentucky, he took the 18-year-old Alan with him. By now, song collecting was no longer a matter of only transcribing music and lyrics. It also involved using the earliest hefty but portable recording devices. Alan Lomax would later claim that his father got hold of the first such device he had directly from Thomas Edison's widow, though evidence for this seems elusive. Within a couple of years, Alan Lomax was off on his own separate song-collecting journeys, and in 1937, at the age of 22, he was hired to work full-time for the Library of Congress. His rather quaint formal title was Assistant in Charge of the Archive, but the main part of his job was to travel the country, seeking out songs and those who sang them, and urging them to allow him to make recordings. The third section, Coastal Georgia. The younger Lomax's first song-hunting trip without his father took place in the summer of 1935, though he didn't travel alone, instead enlisting the help of two much older women. One, Mary Elizabeth Barnacle, was a professor at New York University who taught folklore and medieval literature. The second, Zora Neale Hurston, was an anthropologist who had published her first novel the previous year, though the wider acclaim of its follow-up, Their Eyes Were Watching God, was still a couple of years away. Lomax had been impressed by Hurston's immersive account of Afro-Creole occult hoodoo in America, and would describe her as probably the best-informed person today on Western Negro folklore. Hurston would later note that one of her roles when working with Lomax would be counteracting his tendency to hasty generalization. This somewhat unusual traveling party for 1935, a young white man with two older women, one white, one black, Hurston, at her apparent suggestion, driving a second car, met on June 15 in Brunswick, Georgia, and for the first leg of their journey, headed east to St. Simon's Island, a site recommended by Hurston as crammed with Negro song and lore. There, they rented a house and sent out word that they were looking for singers. The first evening, Lomax reported, our front yard was crowded. They spent the next few days recording. Lomax's excited inventory, which gives a sense of just how much music could be found in one small, unheralded spot on the map by someone determined enough to find it, included chanties of the sort that the Negroes sing in loading the ships in Charleston, Savannah, and Brunswick, probably the earliest type of Negro work songs, ring shouts, probably the earliest form of the Negro spiritual, widely current in the days of slavery, but now all but forgotten except in a few isolated communities, an archaic version of a rhythmic guitar technique known as juking, and even the shrill, strange cries that these children used to signal to each other across the fields. They also recorded an interview with a man, Wallace Quarterman, who had been born in 1844 and who shared his memories about the transition from slavery after the Civil War. St. Simon's Island was not technically an island, but until 1924 it had been inaccessible by road, separated, Lomax would write, by sea marsh and mangrove swamp. As such, it was home to independent communities of the formerly enslaved who lived in relative isolation. That was intrinsic to what Lomax believed he was capturing. We felt when we left St. Simon's Island that we had turned back time 40 or 50 years, he would report, and heard and recorded some genuine Afro-American folk music of the middle of the 19th century. Lomax's most prolific source was John Davis, a guitarist and singer who delivered solo guitar pieces, roughshod harmony singing with his friends, and storytelling. Also, it perhaps should be noted, a song called Nasty Butt, Stinky Butt. In the weeks after this visit, Davis wrote Lomax a letter alluding to some suggested joint future plans. I will be ready to go with you whenever you say. But as far as I can tell, they didn't meet again for 24 years. In the intervening period, Lomax did plenty else. Lomax was already finding different avenues to explore and proselytize about his passions, including writing, filmmaking, and broadcasting, even before his tenure with the Library of Congress effectively ended in 1942. Later in life, he would also do a great deal of academic theorizing about music and other expressive behavior structural and epistemological commonalities across cultures. In 1950, he moved to Europe, notionally to collect music there, which he did with great energy, though the FBI investigation into possible communist associations may have played its part in both his departure and his staying away. Lomax was never formally accused of anything. Lomax returned to the United States in 1958, and in the summer of 1959, he embarked on what would be his last grand sweep of song gathering. This time he traveled across the southern states with his then partner, the young English folk singer Shirley Collins, an Ampex stereo real-type machine recording equipment, a distinct upgrade on anything he'd been able to use before, on what would become known as his Southern Journey. After visiting seven states, their penultimate stop was Georgia. Arriving back on St. Simon's Island, Lomax sought out Davis. Lomax's archives contain a photograph he took of Davis smiling on his porch, and recorded him again, this time with a group called the Spiritual Singers of Coastal Georgia. Among them was a woman who had moved to the island since his previous visit, Bessie Jones, a remarkable singer whom Lomax would subsequently take under his wing. 2 years later, Jones lived for 3 months with Lomax and his new wife, Toni, at their house in New York, as they recorded Jones's stories and songs, and he helped push forward her touring career with the group he had heard on the island, now rechristened the Georgia Sea Island Singers. In January 1977, they performed at an inaugural concert for Jimmy Carter, the first president from their state. Before Jones died in 1984, she made records both with the group and on her own, and her distinctive hybrid of folk and gospel received a fair amount of acclaim. Then, some years later, her voice resurfaced in a different way, one more directly related to Lomax. In 1999, the dance music pioneer Moby released his album Play, which went on to sell 12 million copies. The album made prominent use of historical samples, three of which Moby took directly from a CD set lent to him by a friend, recordings from Lomax's 1959 travels. The album remains divisive. Did Moby's sampling represent a deft feat of musical fusion, casting a spotlight on neglected past glories? Or was it an act of opportunistic appropriation, blithely plucking authenticity off the shelf? Either way, the very first voice you hear on the album, "Till My Honey Come Back Sometimes," from the single Honey, is that of Bessie Jones 40 years earlier, singing into Alan Lomax's microphone one October evening on the coast of Georgia. In this section, there was a photo of Muddy Waters' home during disassembly in 1996. There are two trees and mostly bare earth around the home. Horizontal planks are wide, with spaces between them. There are no roof, windows, or door still present. The fourth section, Northern Michigan. Sometimes the recordings Lomax made were destined to sit in the archive, waiting to be noticed. Often, aside from the attention of a few musicologists and academics, they are still waiting. But in their own way, some of these less faded recordings are as important for what they show of Lomax's ongoing mission and the story he captured. Such could be said of all that Lomax found in the upper Midwest, and the story of what he did there is one that, even in summary, is quite something to tell. By 1938, Lomax and his father had between them collected for the Library of Congress rich examples of what might be considered the more obvious regional American music. They had recorded Appalachian folk, the Cajun and Creole traditions of Louisiana, Texan cowboy songs, and all kinds of gospel, blues, and work songs, and had also searched widely for disparate traces of African, Mexican, Caribbean, and French musical traditions, particularly across the southern states. Now Lomax set his sights on a summer trip to Michigan, particularly its upper peninsula. He explained his forthcoming journey's rationale in a letter to his seniors at the Library of Congress. the archive will be able to record what remains of the once vigorous lumberjack culture, to explore the musical potentialities of the many foreign language groups of that area, Swedish, Norwegian, Finnish, Gaelic, French-Canadian, etc., and to observe what have been the results of the mixing of these cultures with the Anglo-American matrix. He loaded up a car with recording and filmmaking equipment and drove north from Washington. One way of reading the correspondence that exists from the next 3 months, on a trip that kept being extended, is as a chronicle of desperation and disaster. Lomax was always on the verge of running out of money. A Western Union telegram to home base in Washington simply read, "Please send my advance or voucher or something by wire. I'm not eating." These money stresses were amplified by the demands of the people he was beseeching to record. Though he did not pay them to perform, he often had to meet other expectations. "Songs in Mitch absolutely require beer," he explained. Worse, Lomax was robbed at least twice. The recording equipment and his guitar were taken from his parked car in Detroit. He had to wait 2 days for replacement equipment. Then, later in his trip, film reels containing several weeks' worth of footage were stolen. As for the car itself, a Plymouth sedan, Lomax had to pay for new brake linings. The car was literally falling to pieces, he reported. And yet Lomax's self-ascribed mission clearly possessed him. Even amid adversity, you can feel his enthusiasm for what he called the most richly varied area for folk music that I had ever visited. The music was as unfamiliar and as wide-ranging as he'd hoped. For instance, in and around Detroit, he found a particularly rich vein of Serbian musicians playing traditional instruments, the dipel, a Balkan double pipe, the dudak, an Armenian double-reed woodwind instrument, and the gusel, a one-stringed bowed lute, detailed with evident pleasure in his notebook that one session of Serbian shepherd's music had been recorded in the shadow of the Chrysler plant. Soon he moved north, away from the bigger cities, where, among many other sources, he found aging lumberjack singers and captured a catalog of songs sung by, and to, men who went into the woods in the fall and didn't emerge until the spring. A couple of weeks in, Lomax took a boat to Beaver Island in the middle of Lake Michigan, a location with a peculiar and a particular history. In the 19th century, Native Ottawa residents were joined, then largely displaced, by a Mormon community led by its self-styled king, James Jesse Strang. After Strang was assassinated in 1856, the Mormons were driven out, and their place was taken primarily by Irish immigrants. The singers Lomax met were the descendants of that influx, and he recorded as many of their songs as he could. Over 100 Come All Ye Ballads, Forecastle, Lumberjack, Lake Sailor, Irish Popular, etc., he related. 2 weeks later, Lomax hit another rich seam in the community of Newberry, the toughest little town I have seen in Michigan, where he recorded 70 more songs, most in a variety of Northern European language or in their evolved North American dialects. He also came across more lumberjack songs. These were typically working tales of heroism and struggle, but as in many other genres, a particular subset was obscene, often in extremely anatomically specific ways. A singer named Bert Graham offered a song titled Joe Williams, which told the tale, in searingly ribald language, of a 21-year-old ox driver who goes into town and catches the pox, concluding that he'd have been wiser to stay in the woods in intimate congress with his favorite ox. This, too, Lomax garnered for the government archives. Lomax kept delaying his return. "I want a chance now that I have explored lumberjacks and lake sailors a bit to take a whack at the miners, the Finns, and the French," he wrote to Washington. He duly did that, recording a significant body of work from the Finnish diaspora, before finally packing up after driving 8,400 miles in 3 months. He declared that there was so much more to find that he planned to return the following summer. In the end, other priorities aged into place, and he would never return. Hundreds of albums have collected music Lomax recorded over the years, but few contain recordings made during his Michigan sojourn. One album, largely based on a subsection of the trip, Songs of the Michigan Lumberjacks, was released in 1960, but it's been long unavailable. About 4 years ago, someone posted the whole album on YouTube, where you can still hear it for free, and appended a rather despairing note. "No one I've shown this record to cares about it in any way, but I think it is so sick." Since the album was posted, it has been listened to less than once a day, but it is there. The whole 3 months' worth of music, in fact, sits on the Library of Congress website a couple of clicks away from anyone inquisitive enough to uncover these preserved moments. All the musicians he recorded are long gone. Many of the microworlds in which he found these songs either are gone too or are changed beyond all recognition. But these recordings will be with us for as long as people have ears to hear them. In the long run, recordings like these, what he captured when few others made the great effort both of action and imagination that was Lomax's hallmark, may well prove to be the greatest treasure. Section 5, Mississippi, In Search of Lomax. From everything I'd read, I knew that on St. Simon's Island and places like Beaver Island, there were likely to be few, if any, remnants of what Lomax did. Mississippi promised to be a little different, so I traveled there in search of whatever traces might still linger. That's how I found myself standing on the spot where once was Muddy Waters' front room. Apart from the plaque, there isn't much else today, just a vacant, grassy lawn, some shrubs, and one gnarled tree trunk that must have heard it all. But to know exactly what happened on that day in 1941, once the recording equipment was switched on, even now we can just listen. First, Waters runs through a song called Country Blues, and then, after its final words, "Yeah, I've been mistreated, baby, now, baby, and I don't mind dying," you can hear the sound of Lomax's footsteps walking across the porch toward where Waters sits inside. "I wondered if you'd tell me," Lomax asks him, in a voice that manages to be both deferential and insistent, "if you can remember when it was that you made that blues. Tell me a little of the story of it, if you don't mind, if it's not too personal. I want to know the facts, and how you felt, and why you felt the way you did. It's a very beautiful song." And you hear Waters explain how he had been fixing the puncture of a car tire and thinking about a girl who had treated him badly. "I just felt blue, and the song fell into my mind, and I started to sing and went on with it." Eventually, Waters readies to play a second song. "Just a minute," Lomax tells him. "I'll tell you when I'm ready." Once Lomax has a fresh side of an acetate disc recording, Waters begins. "Well, I feel tomorrow like I feel today. Gonna pack my suitcase, make my getaway. Woman, I'm troubled." It's a blessing that we have both these recordings and some surviving field notes, because, somewhat perplexingly, later in life Lomax himself wasn't always the most reliable witness to the events of his own and others' past. In his 1993 memoir, The Land Where the Blues Began, for instance, Lomax wrote plenty about these Mississippi adventures, but a fair amount is verifiably askew. He conflated two Mississippi journeys in consecutive years, 1941 and 1942, into a single 1942 visit, and he incorrectly stated not only that this second date is when he discovered Muddy Waters, in a location he misidentified, but that he did so while in search of the legendary blues guitarist Robert Johnson, though there is clear evidence that he must have known of Johnson's death. Johnson died in 1938, some years before. And though he mentions that he was in Mississippi as part of a joint project with Fisk University in Nashville, the region's preeminent black university, more than 80 years later, deep contention remains about the ways in which Lomax may have inappropriately taken sole credit for a shared endeavor. In his memoir, for example, he states that the project was his idea, even though good evidence seems to suggest that it had been proposed by the folklorist and composer John Wesley Work III, who was with him on that first day with Muddy Waters. Fortunately, in the case of someone who became famous, like Waters, other material exists to help pin down exactly what happened and when. We know Waters' own perspective of that summer day when his music was first recorded from interviews he gave over the years that were collated in writer and filmmaker Robert Gordon's 2002 biography, Can't Be Satisfied, The Life and Times of Muddy Waters. That, for instance, when Lomax and his companions turned up, Waters' first thought, hearing that a white man was looking for him, was that the authorities had found out he was selling whiskey, and that Lomax had to gradually win Waters' confidence before he could succeed in convincing the musician that he really did just want to hear him play his music. As for the house that once stood where I found a vacant, grassy plot, well, that has its own remarkable story. For many years it lay empty. In 1987 it was damaged in a tornado. That year, Billy Gibbons, ZZ Top's lead guitarist and singer, visited and took away a cypress roof timber, which he dropped off with a guitar maker in Memphis, who crafted two guitars from the wood. Subsequently, during a post-tornado cleanup, the three damaged outer rooms, the roof and the porch, were removed and taken into storage by Stovall Farms, leaving only the original 19th-century central cabin. In 1996, the cabin was leased for 5 years by the House of Blues, the restaurant and entertainment chain. It was taken apart and shipped off to be reassembled in different House of Blues venues and exhibitions, appearing that first summer in Chicago and Atlanta. The House of Blues apparently even sold Muddy Waters Cabin World Tour t-shirts. Eventually, in 2001, the central cabin structure returned closer to home, taking a permanent place in the middle of the Delta Blues Museum in Clarksdale. Clarksdale's centrality in the story of the blues was recently reinforced and fancifully reimagined in the movie Sinners. That is how, last fall, inside the museum, I was able to walk into the actual home where Lomax's first recording session with Waters took place, light streaming through the gaps in the aged horizontal wood beams. Within and around the cabin were various objects from or relating to Waters' life, including one of the guitars Gibbons had made from the cabin's timber. Also parked right here, inside the exhibition hall, next to where Waters' porch would once have been, is a 1939 Ford Deluxe, the model Lomax was driving when he pulled up to the cabin, its trunk propped open to show the kind of hefty recording equipment Lomax used to record and cut 16-inch acetate discs. 2 days earlier, in Memphis, I'd met with Gordon, Waters' biographer. He had plenty of interesting and complex opinions to share about Lomax, including a description of an awkward scene in his recent documentary, Newport and the Great Folk Dream, where Lomax seems paternalistically controlling of a group of blues artists rehearsing for the 1964 festival. But Gordon nevertheless reaffirmed what he sees as Lomax's central achievement. I think Alan Lomax found great artists and he made great fieldwork recordings. Some of them, man, he is cutting into the red, and they are just all the more powerful for it. You know, he's getting to the grit of it. He understands it. Lomax returned to Mississippi several times. Far from all the recordings he made there involved blue artists, he also collected oral histories and children's songs and extensively documented diverse forms of religious expression at church services, drawing on a wide range of musical idioms. Perhaps most notably, in 1942, Lomax met, near a small town of Centotobia, a blind multi-instrumentalist named Sid Hemphill, who among his many skills played the cane fife, a simple side-blown flute. Fife and drum bands were a Civil War-era military staple, but the version of fife and drum music that had developed in his pocket of the South was something distinct. An outcropping of African music in North America, Lomax would excitedly proclaim. Hemphill suggested that Lomax come the following day to one of the picnics where fife and drum bands played for hours. Lomax did so, recorder in hand, and toward the end of his life he would describe this as the main find of my whole career, the African fife and drum dance bands of the Mississippi Hills. Lomax returned to Mississippi again during his 1959 southern journey, where he revisited and recorded Hemp Hill, then 83, for the final time. He also made one further discovery when, while recording some other musicians nearby, their neighbor, a farmer in his mid-50s, who had been picking cotton all day, walked out of the surrounding trees carrying his guitar and started playing for Lomax. This was the man who, following his serendipitous encounter, will go on to have a significant degree of late-life fame as Mississippi Fred McDowell. But it was a recording made at another Mississippi stop during those 1959 travels that would, much later, have perhaps the most improbable afterlife of all. A photo of a workshop at the New Fort Folk Festival in 1996 is next. The group is gathered in a small room that features a fireplace behind them. Five black and three white adults are sitting in a semicircle with Mr. Lomax leaning forward on the chair of one of the musicians. Section 6, Mississippi, Incarceration. The Mississippi State Penitentiary was colloquially known, as it still is to this day, as Parchment. It was a place Lomax visited several times, first with his father and later without him. What had initially drawn the elder Lomax was the notion that prisoners' isolation might preserve a wellspring of song, particularly songs sung during forced labor, untainted by modernity. His son, who had recorded there twice in the late 1940s, had a more nuanced and complex read. He'd write of how the prisoners' songs conveyed verse after verse of sardonic irony and a veiled protest. But he was clearly also drawn by what could be heard in this sequestered world. When he went back in September 1959, he was hoping to capture the kind of prisoner's repertoire he'd heard before with the more modern equipment he now had, a suitcase-sized Ampex stereo reel-to-reel tape recorder. The visit lasted 3 or 4 days. On the last, Lomax recorded a group of prisoners singing accompanied by the staggered syncopation of their axes hitting tree trunks, the rhythm of work, the rhythm of song, the rhythm of punishment. Among the many songs Lomax recorded were two versions of Poor Lazarus, about a man named Lazarus being hunted down and shot. The second version was led by a prisoner named James Carter. The song went on for more than 11 minutes. At the beginning, Lomax encourages the prisoners to get their axe drops in time. Later on, he interjects again, "Go ahead a minute more." After Lomax discusses with them the song's history, then concludes, "Well, I think we got something good." The final few minutes of this version would appear a couple of years later on an LP titled Bad Man Ballads, one of a series of Southern Journey compilations. Then it was largely forgotten. But nearly 4 decades after that, the music producer T. Bone Burnett, putting together music for the Coen Brothers movie Oh Brother, Where Art Thou, set the film's evocative plantation chain gang opening to this recording. The film met great success, and its soundtrack was a sensation. It won multiple Grammy Awards and sold more than 8 million copies in the United States alone. Afterward, a search began for James Carter. Perhaps against the odds, he was found, a then 76-year-old man who had been living in Chicago since his release from prison in 1967. Carter, who subsequently gave a couple of interviews in which he seemed both gratified and bemused by the attention, recalled little of being recorded by Lomax, though he did remember learning the song itself from an older convict named Red Kidd. He was a knife man. And he certainly remembered how they would sing as they labored. See, back in them days, work was work, swinging that axe. But you get that song going, you can get along pretty good. Lomax's daughter brought Carter a check for $20,000, just the first advance on more royalties to come, and a platinum disc. Knowing that I was going to be in Mississippi, I imagined that I would drive down to the prison, stand outside, and take in whatever distant sense I could of where Lomax once was. I expected little more. Prisons are rarely much keener to let people in than they are to let people out. But when I wrote to the authorities anyway, they responded positively. And when I turned up at the appointed time, I was met by an inmate named Houston Jones, who was waiting inside the front gate. I soon came to realize why he may have been chosen to guide me. In the 1960s, an inmate band, known simply as the Parchman Band, garnered a degree of attention. They issued an album in 1969, and around 3 years ago, some inmates restarted the band, with Jones at its center. More than that, he is clearly trusted within the prison system and is a personable and

0: This broadcast service is provided by Valley iRadio. The material being read is the copyright property of the publications being read. Access to this program is solely for persons who cannot read the original printed version due to a visual impairment or other disability. By continuing to listen, you confirm that you have such a condition.
1: It oozes all around you. Even so, what I'd really hoped to find was one of the places where Lomax actually recorded in 1959. I knew that the place where Carter sang "Poor Lazarus" was at the Camp B, on another site that was no longer part of the prison, but I'd hoped to find either Camp 7 or Camp 11, where Lomax spent whole days recording. But Jones, who knows this land fairly well, told me that they no longer exist and that he had no idea where they had been. Instead, I did what I told myself Lomax would have done, just listened to understand what I could of what is here now. We toured an active area, Unit 28, the housing unit for the prison's garment factory, where, among other things, prisoners make the striped clothing they all wear. Jones is in green and white, the most permissive of four categories. And we passed field after field where inmates farmed soybeans, watermelon, and turnip greens. We visited the horse barn, swept past a lake where Jones said he'd seen bald eagles, coyotes, bobcats, otters, beavers, and muskrats, and we went to the inmates' church, where I met an affable man named Henry, who has been at Parchman for more than 30 years. I could but imagine what he had seen. Even if the kind of slave labor institution Lomax visited is long in the past, some horrific accounts of events and practices here are far more recent. But Jones argued that this prison has been making great changes. Parchman now, if you have to be an inmate, this is a great place to do it, he attested. There are so many things to be involved in. Another place we stopped was a metal shed where the new Parchman band rehearses, and where later that afternoon I sat and watched a long, rousing rehearsal. They're good, and talked a little with the band members. Naturally, they have a variety of stories, but many of them, like Jones, have murder convictions. Before that, though, at lunchtime, supposedly at the end of our explorations, Jones took me to the rudimentary museum in a building near the prison entrance, a precursor to something more substantial the prison is planning. One large room displayed a few historical documents, and looking at the exhibits, there's a copy of the 1969 Parchman Band album, for instance. I came across a hand-drawn map, clearly old but undated, of the prison site, apparently drawn by a prisoner. And it indicated many old camps, including Camp 7. I took a photograph for reference and asked Jones whether we could try to find it. He was willing. Today is an adventure, that is for sure, he said. So after lunch we headed back out several miles through the prison's west perimeter. Eventually we came to an open area used for burning trash, but there was no sign at all of any buildings, past or present. Looking at the map, Camp 7 should have been a little north of here. It was not easy going. The vegetation was often above head height, much of it brambles, and the ground underfoot was chaotically uneven. But feeling stubborn about it, I pushed on, Jones gamely following. Just when it seemed like nothing but folly, I came across a few broken bricks. Soon we were clambering over a huge, ramshackle brick pile until suddenly the vegetation fell away and we were on the flat stone floor of a long-gone building. I stopped. Alan Lomax's day here, at Parchman Camp 7, came right toward the end of his prime recording years. He filled two reels of tape with 16 songs, scribbling on the front of the tape box the names of the prisoners he was recording, the titles of the songs, and in the margin occasional notes and observations, "Large Group Hoeing," and "Lovely Swinging and Recording," and "Tender Sweet." In truth, beyond the former camp's crumbling floor, there was not much to see, just a few twisted bits of metal and an old broken payphone, relics that looked a little too modern to have been here in 1959. And in fact, later, studying old satellite photos, I saw that there was a structure here as recently as 2010. Evidently, in this part of Mississippi, it doesn't take long for the wild to reclaim its own. Even so, just finding this place felt like a small triumph. Maybe the most obvious

0: This lesson of this search for Alan Lomax's elusive imprint across Mississippi was its very elusiveness. He didn't document and record what would always be here. He documented and recorded what would soon be gone. He's not here, and the men he was with are not here. But what he recorded remains. Maybe his true achievement is measured less by what he helped popularize in his day, and more by the huge well of music, along with the cultures, ways of life, and forms of expression it revealed and safeguards, that he alone rescued from fading away into silence. "Quiet now, everybody," Lomax instructed at one point, on that September day in 1959, here at Camp 7, before preserving for all to hear the yearning, beautiful, unaccompanied voice of a man named Leroy Jackson, which rang out in the air somewhere close to where I stood. "Really quiet. Okay now. Go ahead." Well, that's all the time we have for today. This has been Julie with Smithsonian. I hope you've enjoyed today's reading from the audio reading service at the Allen County Public Library.
1: Hi, I'm Linda. I'll be reading an article from Saturday Evening Post, January-February 2026 issue. Popsicle, a drink on a stick, 5 cents. Story by Selena Alipour Tabrizi. Who put the pop in popsicle? How a young boy's carelessness created a treat with worldwide appeal. Even as the weather turns cold, many of us still find joy in a frozen treat, from a fancy baked Alaska or affogato to a simple bowl of ice cream, a tall milkshake, or a popsicle. While the origins of frozen desserts are unclear, they likely trace their roots back to the ancient Persians, who used ice houses to produce and store faludeh, frozen rice noodles with rose and lime syrup, and sorbets. First century Roman cookbooks included recipes for sweet desserts sprinkled with snow. Marco Polo, probably falsely credited with introducing frozen desserts to Italy after his travels in China, and Thomas Jefferson popularized ice cream in the United States. His handwritten vanilla ice cream recipe from the 1780s was one of the earliest in the nation. But one story in frozen dessert history stands out, and it doesn't center on a U.S. president or a Silk Road explorer, but on an 11-year-old boy from San Francisco. On a winter day in 1905, 11-year-old Frank Epperson combined soda powder and water to make a sugary drink, but he accidentally left his cup on the porch with the stirring stick inside. Temperatures dropped overnight, and the next morning Epperson found his cup where he had left it, the drink inside frozen solid. He ran the cup under hot water, pulled the hardened drink out by the stir stick, and tasted a new frozen dessert. He named it the Epsicle, combining Epperson and icicle. But unlike the circumstances of its invention, the product didn't turn into a national success overnight. Epperson continued making Epsicles for his friends and later his children, who began calling the treat Popsicle or Popsicle, the name the brand keeps to this day, for many years. In 1923, he decided to expand his market to Neptune Beach, then known as the West Coast Coney Island, where it became a beloved treat, selling as many as 8,000 in one day. Epperson applied for a patent on June 11, 1924, describing the popsicle as a frozen confection of attractive appearance, which can be conveniently consumed without contamination by contact with the hand and without the need for a plate, spoon, fork, or other implement. Epperson's request was approved 2 months later, and he immediately sold all the rights to the invention that had defined much of his life to the Joe Lowe Company, which later started a subsidiary called Popsicle Industries. It wasn't greed but necessity that spurred the sale, and Epperson later regretted the loss. "I was flat and had to liquidate all my assets," he said in an NPR interview. "I haven't been the same since." The frozen dessert brand, however, continued without him. A few years later, the Great Depression weighed heavily on the American public, As the stock market crashed and employment declined, struggling families had to strike the 10-cent popsicles from their shopping lists. In response, the Popsicle Corporation devised the first two-stick popsicles so that two children could enjoy a snack for the price of one. According to a 1931 advertisement, people who could not afford dimes, quarters, and halves for ice cream gladly bought popsicles at a nickel each for children, family, and friends. The two-stick popsicle became a huge success, doubling the company's sale in a year. The Popsicle Corporation later declared itself depression-proof, but not everything was as sweet as the dessert itself for the Popsicle brand. The Popsicle Corporation had a rival in the company, Good Humor, a brand known for its chocolate-coated ice cream bars and the first ice cream trucks. A series of court cases over patent violations ensued. The initial conflict ended with a compromise. The Popsicle Corporation would sell ice treats containing no milk, and Good Humor would sell products containing milk. However, when dairy prices dropped in 1932, Popsicle ignored the agreement and decided to tap into the ice cream market, coming out with a milk popsicle, which included 4.48% butterfat, and claiming the product wasn't ice cream, but sherbet. Good Humor filed a lawsuit immediately. Both sides fought to define sherbet. Good Humor strictly defined it as flavored ice, water ice, but Popsicle rebutted, claiming that most state regulators did not categorize the milk popsicle as ice cream. But with terms such as imitation ice cream, frozen custard, milk sherbet, and ice milk, the judge ruled in Good Humor's favor, and both companies signed their new court-approved agreement in 1933. Ironically, over the next six decades, Unilever, one of the largest global consumer goods companies, would buy the rights to both Good Humor and Popsicle, ending the Cold War between the two companies. If you remember buying a cold treat from a neighborhood ice cream truck on a hot summer day, eating a firecracker during a 4th of July party, or splitting a two-stick pop with a friend, you're one of millions with nostalgic memories of popsicles. It continues to be one of the most popular frozen dessert brands, and for that, we have an 11-year-old Frank Epperson to thank.
2: This program is intended for a print-impaired audience and is brought to you by Mind's Eye.
3: Hello and welcome to the Funny Pages. My name's Greg Conroy. I am ready to have a good time. It's been a long week. I hope you're ready to. I'm going to start off with non sequitur. Joe, Danae's father, is sitting in his easy chair reading the paper, as he usually does, when she walks in. She's looking intently at her cell phone. Joe: I thought you were supposed to be doing your math homework. Danae: I'll get to it after I finish this. Joe: And what's that? Danae: A prospectus on my plan to include horses when we colonize Mars to get the fundraising started. Joe: You know what might help with that? Danae looks up. A what? Joe: Doing your math homework. Danae goes back to her phone and starts walking toward her room. No, I'm pretty sure I need to start a new car company first. Marmaduke: We're at Billy's baseball game, where his dog Marmaduke is surrounded by the entire team of baseball players who are frowning at the big dog. Marmaduke is sitting at home plate. Billy holds up a terribly chewed baseball bat. It has teeth marks halfway down the bat from the handle. Billy holds the bat up to Marmaduke and asks, "Have you been chewing our bat?" Marmaduke looks guilty. He can't look Billy in the face, so he's looking at the sky instead. Ziggy: Our diminutive friend is at the seashore, standing on the beach and by the ocean waves. He's holding a large conch shell to his ear, listening to the sound inside. He is surprised as he addresses the shell. Really? The Elon Mollusk? Garfield: John and the great feline are sitting at the kitchen table. Each of them is engrossed in their cell phone. John excitedly remarks to Garfield, "Look, Irma's Diner just expanded their menu. They added three kinds of meatloaf." Garfield starts smiling. "Cool." John continues reading. His eyes get really big, and all he can say is, "Ooh." Garfield explains why John is speechless. 23 kinds of bacon. Baby blues. Daryl and Wanda are enjoying a night out. They're seated at a fancy restaurant. They each have a glass of wine. Daryl's cell phone is sitting on the table. Suddenly, the phone makes a bing sound. They have received a text. They stare at the phone and glance at each other as the phone continues. Bing, bing. Slowly, Daryl picks up the phone, looks at the messages. He says to his wife, "Yep, it's the babysitter." In the background, the phone is making almost continuous bing sounds. Bing, bing, bing, bing, bing, bing, bing, bing. Wanda leans back in her chair, frustrated. We didn't even make it to the appetizers this time. The Argyle Sweater. The three little pigs are having a birthday party for the big bad wolf. Behind them is a large banner that reads, "Happy Birthday, Wolf." The three pigs are covered with cake and frosting. The table the cake was sitting on is knocked over. There are pieces of cake and candles stuck on the wall, behind them, and on the floor. The wolf suddenly looks very angry. The one pig turns to his friend and remarks, "I told you the trick candles were a bad idea." The other pig grins nervously. The text box reads, "The rift begins." Pickles. Opal and Earl are sitting on either end of the couch. Earl turns to his wife and says, "Let's face it, Opal. You're just uncomfortable with silence. You feel a need to fill it with chatter." Opal gets up and starts to leave. Earl continues, "Me? I'm comfortable with silence." In the final frame, Grandpa is sleeping on the couch with a blanket over him. He says to himself, sleeping on the sofa is a bit of a bummer, though. Pearls Before Swine. Pig is sitting by the brick wall reading a book. Goat approaches. "What are you doing, Pig?" Pig replies, "Reading this book on geography." Goat, "That's great. Most people never bother to educate themselves on stuff like that." Pig, "Thanks." He looks down at the book and says, "Now where's the part where you can fall off the edge?" Goat, "The world's round, Pig." Pig drops the book. His eyes get really wide. "Whoa, whoa, whoa, whoa, what?" The Family Circus. Mommy is standing in the living room by the couch, holding the base of their vacuum cleaner. She has the hose in her other hand. She has just finished vacuuming all the cushions on the couch. All four of her children are gathered around watching. Mommy turns to her kids and says, "Hereafter, anything with powdered sugar on it will be eaten in the kitchen." Oh, yes. Sally Forth. Hillary is sitting on the couch with her girlfriends, Faye and Nona. They're playing video games. Hillary, "You know, now that my folks are inviting over all your folks for a party, I've been thinking we should have our own party here at the same time." Nona, "And how is that different than all the other times we just hang out here?" Hillary replies, "Well, we'll have access to appetizers and our parents' true thoughts after their third drink." Rhymes with Orange. The text box reads, "The Temple." A monk in an Asian monastery wearing orange robes with a shaved head is sitting at a desk typing on a computer. Another monk is standing behind him reading over his shoulder. On the screen is an auto reply from an email. It reads, "I am currently out of body and have limited access to email." The monk at the computer, "Ugh, is the master like ever available? Lately, all we get from him is nothingness." Mutts. Earl the dog is sitting on a hill during a cold winter's night. He looks up at the full moon, and then he howls. "Ow!" He turns to us and explains, "I can't help it. I get sentimental." Macanudo. Henrietta, in her blue dress, is running wildly down a very steep hill, chasing a bright yellow butterfly. In the final frame, she is lying in bed. Her head has been bandaged. She has a black eye, and her teddy bear is tucked in beside her. Fellini, her black cat, is sitting on top of the covers. Henrietta announces to Fellini, "Butterflies are way more dangerous than they let on." High and Lois. High is standing on a ladder holding a paint roller. He's in the middle of painting the walls of the dining room bright yellow. Lois stands behind him as she points to the wall and says, "High, you missed a spot." High turns and glares at her. Do you think Michelangelo's wife said that when he was painting the Sistine Chapel? I don't think any woman would have Michelangelo. I don't think he was married. Maybe he was. Seems like a strange character. Blondie. Dagwood is at a men's clothing store. He's standing in front of a three-way mirror, looking at the new clothes he's wearing. The pants are orange, with small polka dots. He has a yellow sport shirt and a bright turquoise plaid jacket. The salesman behind him smiles and says, "Sir, if I may say so, that style really suits you. It's as if it was made exactly for you. You've really made the perfect choice." Dagwood looks at his reflection and poses. He turns to the salesman and remarks, "Listen, I'm just killing time while my wife finishes shopping." The salesman stops smiling. He leans and says, "In that case, it looks silly on you." Bizarro. Inside a small house in Switzerland, a tuba player is relaxing in an easy chair. He's wearing a white shirt with lederhosen and thick wool socks. He has a feathered hat on his head. His tuba is standing upright on the floor next to him. The man looks exhausted. His young son enters the room. He is dressed like his father. He approaches his father and asks, "No oompa, papa?" Oh, that's terrible. Funny, I guess. Beetle Bailey. Beetle walks into Sarge's office. Behind him on the wall is a framed diploma. Beetle, "I didn't know you had a college diploma." Beetle walks closer to read the fine print on the diploma. He shouts, "School of Hard Knocks, Master Pummeling. Hey!" Sarge just smiles. Mother Goose and Grim. Mother Goose is sitting at her kitchen table with Grim, her yellow dog. They each have a bowl of cereal. Next to them is a violinist wearing a tuxedo. He's playing violin while they're eating. Mother Goose slyly looks over at the man and says to her dog, "What's with the violinist for breakfast?" Grim smiles and says, "You tipped him too much last night at the restaurant." The Other Coast. In the first frame is a television monitor. On the screen is a close-up of a mother bear and her bear cub. The mother bear is holding her first two fingers up behind the baby's head like rabbit ears. In the second frame, a moose is on the TV screen. It's sticking out its tongue and making faces. In the third frame, a stag with huge antlers is waving from the TV screen. The computer screen is on a desk in an office. A man is sitting at the desk, frowning. A woman coworker behind him remarks, "It's time to move that wildlife camera." Imagine it's a big time waster. The Duplex. Eno Camino is sitting on the couch in his undershirt while wearing boxers and drinking a beer. Fang, his yellow dog, enters and asks, "What are you watching?" Eno takes a slug of his beer and says, "The Kardashians." Fang, who has his own beer, comes in and sits on the couch. He says, "Ooh, that sounds good. Is it about chasing cars?" Drabble. Ralph is wearing bright red and white striped pajamas while driving his car at the drive-through fast food restaurant in the middle of the night. He pulls up to the speaker where a voice announces, "Welcome to 24-Hour Tacos. Would you like to try our new hot and spicy fish taco?" Ralph thinks for a minute. "Nah, just give me a beef burrito, loaded quesadilla, and some nacho fries." He shakes his head and thinks to himself, "Who on earth would want a hot and spicy fish taco at this time of night?" Deflocked. Mamet, the sheep, is in the bathroom with Cobb, the tall dog. Cobb is trying to hand Mamet a box of medicine. Mamet looks aghast as he puts up his hands and shouts, "But this is children's medicine." Cobb, "It's fine, Mamet. We're out of regular medicine, so just use this for now." Begrudgingly, Mamet takes the box while glancing at the label. Mamet, "But it's made for kids. What if it turns me into an immature little twerp who annoys grown-ups with bad behavior and dumb questions?" Cobb looks up at the ceiling and rolls his eyes. "I don't think it could get any worse." Mamet, "Yeah, I might shrink and forget adult stuff like the Industrial Revolution and brushing my teeth." Cobb, "Mamet, it's either this or stay sick." Mamet frowns. "Fine, but can we crush it up in some applesauce?" What a character. Non sequitur. We're in the downtown area where there's a large building, and a gentleman walking by, and he looks at a sign that reads, "The only constant is change." Around the corner is a homeless man holding a sign that reads, "Any change, please." Oh. Mm-hmm. Lola. Amy, Lola's daughter-in-law, is ready for some lunch. She has a hamburger in front of her. Lola remarks, "You know, Amy, this isn't half bad." Amy, "So glad you semi-approve." Lola, "What's it called again? Meat from the spirit world?" Amy, "Beyond Burger." Lola replies with some skepticism, "Huh, right." Marmaduke. Phil, the big dog's owner, is under the kitchen sink while Marmaduke himself is right next to him and he's trying to work on the plumbing. There's some plumbing tools next to them. Phil, "Kisses won't get the job done any sooner." Cute. Ziggy. There's a man holding a long stick with a paintbrush tied on the end of it. He's painting a sign that's on a tree out in the middle of the grass. The sign reads, "Keep off the grass." A paint can is at the sign painter's feet. Garfield. John is talking to the great feline. "John, the car won't start." John continues, "I can't figure out what's wrong." Garfield thinks, "Have you considered it's too embarrassed to be seen with you?" Mm-hmm. Argyle sweater. There are some crabs walking along the sand next to the ocean, while a third crab has abandoned its shell and is sauntering down the beach. One crab says to the other, "See, I just turned the shell over and the tenant crawls out and leaves. Then I sell the place." The other crab replies, "Dude, that's how house flipping works." Pickles. Earl and Opal are in the car sitting in a parking spot. Opal, "Okay, I finished my shopping and we can go now." Earl replies, "And leave this parking spot? Do you realize how hard it was to get this spot? We're only 20 steps from the store." Opal, "Well, I don't want to just sit here." Earl replies, "You don't have to. Look, it's only 50 steps away from that bus stop." Gosh. Why does she stay with him? I don't know. Pearls before swine. Rat and Pig are having some coffee at the bar. Rat, "How was that comedy show last night?" Pig replies, "Oh my gosh, I literally almost died laughing." Rat, "Oh my goodness. So did you have to call the paramedics and get them to restart your heart?" Pig, "Huh? No, I just laughed really hard." Rat pulls out a bullhorn and screams, "So you meant figuratively." The force of the sound from the bullhorn knocks Pig off his stool and he's now on the floor. Rat, "I'll end that habit yet." Pig, "I literally don't know what figuratively means." Uh-huh. Rat's so mean. Sits. One frame. Jeremy has his guitar on, but the guitar has totally melted down and all the strings have popped off. Pierce, the drummer, is sitting on his stool, but his drums are melted onto the floor. Jeremy, "Maybe the up-tempo version is a little too up-tempo." Pierce, "Hang on, my retainer is missing." Well, that must have been loud. Family circus. Jeffy is running from the kitchen with a cookie in his mouth and one in each hand. Dolly is in the kitchen holding a box of cookies. Dolly shouts, "Jeffy took one for each hand and one for his mouth." He's a sly one. Sally Forth. Ted and Sally are having a house party. He greets their new neighbors at the door as he tells them, "Aaron and Marilyn, so glad you could make it." Marilyn, "Thank you. Just going to give Sally a hug." Their son is also with them. In the next frame, Aaron remarks, "Last time we were here, you had some giant werewolf statues attached to the back of your house. You still have those?" Ted, "Oh, no, no, no, no. They're gone." Aaron, "Finally decided to take them down?" Ted replies, "Well, the structural integrity of our house did, but we got a new patio out of it. Their son asks, "So Hillary's downstairs, right?" Bizarro. There are two shady characters, one in a pinstripe suit with a fedora smoking a cigarette while wearing dark glasses, and another fellow wearing a striped shirt with a tan coat and a cap. The second fellow is holding a pair of scissors. Both of them are cutting things out from magazines on the table. The second fellow announces, "Call me old-fashioned, but a threatening phone call doesn't have the charm of a collaged ransom note." Beetle Bailey. Private Cosmo is out with Otto, Sarge's dog. Otto is howling. Cosmo asks, "Howling at the moon, old boy?" With that, they approach a restaurant called Tony's. Sarge is inside by the window drinking beer. A sign on the front door reads, "No pets." Otto is thinking in answer to Cosmo, "No, I'm trying to get Sarge to bring me a beer." Mutz. Sourpuss, the cat, is doing the news at the local TV station. Sourpuss, "And now a list of snowstorm closings. Bow Wow Dog Obedience School is first on the list." In the final frame, Earl the dog is on top of the kitchen table doing a happy dance with a heart emoji over his head. Meanwhile, Izzy, one of his owners, is watching Earl dance. Non sequitur. We're in a cave, where a man wearing animal furs and a Viking hat with horns coming out the sides is pointing to a pie chart on the wall which reads, "Food distribution." A giant part of the pie is marked, "Me." A tiny segment reads, "Everyone else." In other parts of the cave, there are some people who are also dressed in furs and who are cooking some sort of large roast. The man pointing to the pie chart announces, "Because God says so, that's why." The text box reads, "How religion got organized." Marmaduke. A newsman in a suit is out in the street looking at a camera while standing in front of Cave's meat market. He is holding a microphone. Meanwhile, Marmaduke is in the background peeking around a corner of the butcher shop. The announcer is pointing out, "And coming out of the tunnel are some very large paw prints." And then we discover a large hole dug through the sidewalk in front of the store. Ziggy. Our little friend is at the palm reader, who is a woman dressed in a blue dress with large sleeves. She is wearing a blue cap covering most of her blonde hair. She's reading Ziggy's palm. "Your lifeline is really flat. Do you mind if I look for your pulse instead?" Garfield. Our favorite feline is lying on his back on the table while pointing his paw at the ceiling. He's thinking, "There is no substitute for hard work." In the second frame, he's just lying there, and in the third frame, he again points his paw at the ceiling while thinking, "Said no cat ever." The Argyle Sweater. A man at the door of a house has a long white beard and long white hair. He's wearing a tasseled hat and monk's robes. He resembles Dumbledore from the Harry Potter books. He is carrying a six-pack of cans of butterbeer. The man confronts the two boys who answer the door. "Did one of you lazy muggles order a six-pack of butterbeer?" By the way, in the Harry Potter books, in case you don't know, muggles are the non-wizard people. The text box reads, "Dumble DoorDash." Okay. Baby Blues. The first frame is an exterior shot of Daryl and Wanda's home at night. From inside, we hear, "Ow, Hammy's butt is in my face." "Well, Dad's in mine." Cramp, cramp. The second frame shows that the family is inside playing Twister, which is a game where everybody has to contort into weird positions to win the game. Daryl points out, "I think that's enough togetherness for one night." Wanda, "As soon as I can feel my legs, I'm throwing this stupid game in the trash." Pickles. You may remember that Earl had driven Opal to a shopping center, dropped her off, and then spent quite a bit of time searching for a parking spot. Earl doesn't want to move because it took him forever to find the spot. But now Opal wants to go home. Earl, "How long have you been coming to this store? 10 or 11 years? Earl continues, "And in all those years, this is the first time I've ever gotten this parking spot." Opal, "So, you want me to take the bus home just so you won't have to give up your parking spot?" Earl, Not until you take a picture of me first. I want to preserve this moment. Pearls before swine. A bald man in a suit is talking to Pig while Pig is standing behind a lectern in a restaurant. Pig is the maitre d' at Le Café. The man announces, "Reservation for Han, H-A-H-N. Pig, "Okay, give me a sec. It's my first day." "Yeah, here you are, Han, party of one, which means you're Han Solo." In the final frame, Pig is at home talking to Rat. "Did you know you can be fired on your first day?" Zitz. So Jeremy has put on his coat, and he's looking inside his bedroom. And his mother, Connie, says, "Maybe you left your driver's license in your room." In the next frame, Jeremy is confronting his room, which is just neck deep in junk and trash, including books, clothing, fish bones, papers, a basketball, his guitar, an old pizza, and a pizza box with the lid open. Connie asks, "Any luck?" Jeremy, "At this point, it may be quicker to just buy a new identity." Family circus. Daddy is looking at the newspaper, while Dolly is sitting next to him, and she says, "Daddy, your sideburns are nice and neat, but your backburn is getting long." She's talking about the hair on the back of his neck. Sally Forth. Ted and Sally's house party is continuing. Faye, Hillary's best friend, and Faye's mother, Liv, have arrived. Liv says hello to Sally. Sally, "Liv, Faye, so glad you made it." Sally continues, "Wait, Ted didn't take your coat when he let you in?" Liv, "Oh, actually, my daughter has a set of keys to your house." Faye says, "Yeah, they gave them to me when I lived here 2 years ago." Sally, "The important thing is you came." Rhymes with orange. The text box reads, "The campus." There are some vines next to a stone wall. One vine says to the other, "I'm passionate and work hard, but sometimes I'm like, what's a little wisteria like me doing climbing an Ivy League school?" Mutts. Sourpuss, the cat, is in the TV studio and ready to do the TV news. Sourpuss, "Well, the snow has stopped, the sun is out, and everything is back to normal." In the final frame, he continues, "Funny how that works." Macanudo. Two penguins are standing next to an ocean. One says to the other, "I told you we were lost." Now they're out in the water, and there are waves upon giant waves everywhere. In the distance, the top of Mount Fuji is visible. The first penguin remarks, "We're in Japan." Dustin. Ed, Dustin's father, and Dustin himself are at the golf store, and the salesman is talking to Ed. The salesman points out, "I got a new practice mat that tracks your swing path." The fellow continues, "By looking at that, you'll know if you had a slice or a hook." Ed replies, "And does it come with a list of suggested profanities?" You're listening to the Funny Pages. My name's Greg Conroy. This is brought to you by the good folks at Mind's Eye Organization. Blondie. Dagwood is sitting in his easy chair watching television when Blondie and her best friend Tootsie approach, announcing, "Dear, Tootsie and I are going to hit the blowout sale at Tudbury's today." Dagwood, "Well, shop till you drop, honey." With that, Tootsie and Blondie walk away. Tootsie is saying, "Well, you sure caught him in a good mood." In the car, Blondie points out, "You know, that's because he had a big screen TV blowout sale yesterday." Bizarro. There are two marionettes on a puppet stage. They are dressed as European peasants. The woman says to the man, "Our community is underserved by wireless providers." Mother Goose and Grimm. Grimm is relaxing inside his doghouse when he announces to Ralph, the other dog, who is approaching, "IKEA just sent me a new doghouse." In the next frame, the entire doghouse is dismantled and the roof is on top of Grimm, who has just sneezed, and Ralph says, "Gesundheit." The other coast. Coco, the black and white dog, is barking at the window of his home. From the next room, we hear, "Quiet, Coco. The way you're carrying on, you'd think there was a zombie apocalypse out there." In the next frame, two zombies have actually broken down the front door and are stumbling into the living room. Coco is thinking, "Told you." the duplex. Fang, the yellow dog, and Eno Camino are sitting on the sofa watching television, while Eno is sipping a beer, as usual, with his feet up on the ottoman. From the TV, we hear, "But luckily, the firemen were finally able to get the cat down from the tree." The TV announcer continues, "Thanks for that report, Chet. That was a real feel-good story to end on." In the final frame, Fang remarks, "Wow, can the media possibly get any more biased?" Drabble. Echo, Norman's girlfriend, is chatting with Norman. Echo, "I'm sorry you didn't win Employee of the Week, Norman." Echo continues, "Remember, trophies and awards are overrated." Norman, "Yeah, easy for you to say. You won 37 trophies. Echo, "Well, actually, some of them were just plaques." Deflocked. Mammoth the Sheep is wearing a bow tie while sitting in a nice restaurant with an attractive female sheep. The female sheep asks, "Mammoth, do you honestly think we're ready to get married?" Mammoth, "I don't know. I really just wanted to prove to you that I could be a serious, committed boyfriend." Mammoth State replies, "Well, you could do that just by acknowledging my feelings, opening up more, and paying for dinner every now and then." In the final frame, Mammoth is talking to Cobb, the tall dog, in their living room. Cobb asks, "You broke up?" Mammoth, "I dodged a bullet on that one." Ziggy. The little guy is sitting in his easy chair next to a table that has a personal computer assistant called Alexa sitting next to it. Ziggy, "Alexa, play Gordon Lightfoot." The parrot is sitting on the back of the chair, and he says, "I can't believe you brought that into this house. Don't you realize that diabolical device is part of the corrupt secret government surveillance state spying on everything we do?" The parrot flies off and says, "I'm out of here." Alexa replies, "Shall I report him or will you?" Marmaduke. Barbie, the little girl who lives with Marmaduke, and her girlfriend are approaching the open gate of their fence. Barbie, "Okay, Marmaduke is gone. Let's have a dish of ice cream." In the second frame, Marmaduke is running through a park, romping through the green grass, stopping to talk with other dogs and listen to chirping birds in the trees. As he's drinking from a creek bed, he hears a clink. He turns his head and runs. In the next frame, Barbie and her girlfriend are enjoying some ice cream. Barbie is saying, "Just the clink of the spoon on the dish." The big dog sprints through the back door, and Barbie finishes her sentence, and Marmaduke appears like magic. Pickles. Earl is sitting in the sofa with Roscoe, the family dog, who has his head on Earl's lap. Opal is dusting a lampshade with a feather duster, and Earl remarks, "Nice shirt. Is it new?" Opal looks at him, and she says with surprise, "New? I've had it for years. In fact, you bought it for me." Earl, "Well, I'm glad you're finally wearing it." Opal replies, "What are you talking about? I wear this all the time." Opal turns away and then retorts, "Geez, do you ever even look at me?" Earl looks at Roscoe and remarks, "It's really hard to pay that woman a compliment." The Argyle sweater. There are two ears of corn sitting in a sofa. They each have human eyes and a mouth, but they are indeed ears of corn, with green leaves and corn kernels arranged on a cob. They have a blanket draped across their laps while watching TV. All of a sudden, pop, pop, pow! In the next frame, there's popped popcorn everywhere, and these two are looking at each other, and all their corn kernels are gone from their cobs. One says to the other, "So, you bought an electric blanket, huh?" Garfield. John is moping at the table, thinking, while Garfield is looking at a potted plant on the table next to them. In the subsequent frames, John continues staring straight ahead while the potted plant begins to grow and continues to grow. Finally, it's a full-bloomed flower. John then says, "It's been a long day." But then the flower has wilted. Garfield looks at the plant and replies, "Tell me about it." Family Circus. Daddy is watching a football game, but also flipping the channels. He comes across a channel showing kids playing with their dad. He then turns off the TV and goes outside. Daddy finds his own children and begins interacting with them in the backyard. Aww, that's nice. Mutts. Izzy is looking at the stars with his dog Earl while out for a walk. Izzy identifies the dog star in the night sky. Izzy, "Brightest star in all the heavens, always there to show me the way." Then he continues, also known as Sirius. He looks at Earl, and he says, or my Earl. A heart emoji appears over Earl's head. Aww. Macanudo. A penguin is running along an outcropping over the sea. In the first frame, he's holding helium balloons, and he announces, optimism is for the brave, as he runs off the cliff and jumps off as he says that word, brave. As you know, penguins aren't very adept at flying. Dustin. Our favorite slacker, Dustin, is approaching two attractive women who are sitting at a table drinking wine at his favorite hangout bar. One woman points out to the other, here comes the world's biggest loser. Dustin, who heard that remark, continues, actually, I only qualified for the city finals. A victory there qualifies me to compete for the state's biggest loser title. If I win, then I can start dreaming about a world title. The other woman says to the first one, I think he's kind of funny. The second woman replies, don't encourage him. Blondie. Dagwood is in the foyer, preparing to put on his overcoat and leave for work. He says to his wife, after I say good morning, boss, I'll just wing it. In the second frame, he continues, today's the day I'm going to demand a raise, and I won't take no for an answer. Blondie replies, remember, dear, you have a backbone of solid steel. Dagwood, yes, I do have a backbone of steel, don't I? Blondie, you certainly do, sweetheart. They give each other a big kiss, and Dagwood continues, I'll remind the boss that I can find another office manager job any day of the week. Blondie replies, of course you can, honey. As Dagwood speeds out the front door, he's very confident, and he says, full speed ahead. Suddenly he stops right at the end of the porch, and he looks at us. Blondie comes to the door again, and he tells her, listen, remind me one more time about that backbone of steel thing. Bizarro. Several frames in one space shows a large, high-top shoe familiar from the fairy tale about the old woman who lives in a shoe. She had so many children, etc. In the first frame, several children are climbing on this shoe they live in. They are all smiling and playing while their smiling mother is posing for us with two more of her offspring. Several children are shown in this frame climbing on the shoe, which has windows and a front door. Kids are hanging out the windows and the door. Very busy. The text box reads, there was an old woman who lived in a shoe. In the second frame, the rhyme continues, she had so many children, and they all needed shoes. While the graphic shows the bare feet of all the children in a row, and also shows they're dressed in jerseys and t-shirts and no shirts. In the third frame, the entire family is at a shoe store where all the kids are admiring their brand new shoes. Meanwhile, in the background, the woman is giving the clerk several hundreds of dollars. The text box reads, she bought them all really cool Nikes plus socks. In the final frame, all the children are frolicking in a meadow, and others are crammed inside a cardboard box, presumably their new home from spending all her money on shoes. The text box reads, there was an old woman who lived in a box. Oh, this guy's sad. Mother Goose and Grimm. A doctor with a stethoscope is talking to Attila the cat. The doctor points at Attila and says, speak. Then he adds roll over and play dead with no reaction whatsoever from the cat. In the final frame, the doctor tells Mother Goose, this cat is perfectly fine. The Other Coast. The text box reads, Carl the wolf is on the prowl for his dinner. In the second frame, he pounces at a startled rabbit and announces, gotcha, rabbit. The rabbit says, eek. As Carl holds the rabbit by his ears, as the rabbit explains, but I'm not a rabbit. I'm a snowshoe hare. Carl, oh, yeah, you smell like a rabbit. The rabbit continues, that's just my cologne, eau de bunny. Carl, well, gee, sorry about the mix-up. The rabbit replies, that's okay, easy mistake to make. As the rabbit takes off running, Carl says, you guys should start wearing name tags. The Duplex. Eno Camino is standing in front of his boss's desk. And back of Eno, on the floor, is a trap door marked with a black capital X. The boss is seated behind his desk, holding onto a lever attached to the floor. The boss: "Before I answer your question about your pay raise, I'll need you to back up a little." Oh, Eno. Deflocked. Mamet, the sheep, is on a landline phone at home. Mamet: "Hey, I have an idea for you. How about once a week you come into work dressed in banana costumes and fur coats? Then you can call yourselves the Furry Banana Imposters." FBI. Mamet then breaks into laughter. In the final frame, two FBI agents are escorting a handcuffed Mamet to a squad car in the driveway. Mamet is complaining, "Then why do you call it an FBI tip line?" Non sequitur. The text box reads, "When the capitulation to please everyone is complete." A man in a three-piece suit is standing on a downtown sidewalk looking at an old-fashioned newsstand with an overhead sign that reads, DIY News, Do-It-Yourself News. A mustachioed man is behind the counter. Two other signs are over two containers on the sidewalk. One sign reads, Blank Newsprint, which is over the container filled with a stack of blank folded newspapers. The other sign reads, Crayons and Markers, over a container filled with those items. Garfield. Our favorite feline is grumpy while staring at his cup of coffee. Garfield: "Monday." He continues, "It's like a terrible movie with sequels." The Argyle Sweater. We're in the ocean where there are three jellyfish who have all their tendrils hanging beneath their heads. However, a third has her tendrils and pigtails tied with little bows. The bespoke jellyfish asks, "Be honest, am I too old for pigtails?" Baby Blues. Daryl is trying to play hide-and-seek with Baby Wren. He closes his eyes and starts counting. 1, 2, 3, 4. In the second frame, he continues, 10. Ready or not, here I come. Wren is now standing by the sofa with a polka-dotted blanket over her head. Daryl: I found you. From under the blanket, Wren replies, Already? Pickles. Earl is sitting on the arm of the easy chair while facing his grandson, Nelson, who is perched on the other arm of the same chair. Earl: Learning is a lifelong process, Nelson, and no matter how much you know, there's always more to learn. Earl continues, Right now, at this very second, someone somewhere is learning something you'll never know in your whole life. Nelson replies, So, in other words, it's a lost cause? Earl: Basically. Pearls Before Swine. Pig has a piece of paper in his hand and is reading from it to Rat. Well, Rat, looking at our credit card statement, it appears we're spending money like there's no tomorrow. Pig continues, Though, looking at the news, there might not be a tomorrow. He throws the paper in the air. In the final frame, they're both at a restaurant with cocktails in front of each of them. Pig: I love when my problems cancel out my problems. Macanudo. Henrietta, the little girl who inhabits this comic strip, is sitting in a meadow with her blue dress on while she's relaxing with Fellini, her black cat. It's a gorgeous day. Henrietta points out, Adulthood comes for everyone. Fellini: Maybe we can outrun it. With that, she and Fellini take off running away from the woods. Oh. Dustin. Helen and Ed, Dustin's parents, are in bed under the covers. Helen: You know, even with all the obstacles of family life, I always maintain a sense of gratitude. She continues, I'm really thankful for you and the kids. You can't put a price on that. Ed, who is an attorney, replies, And yet somehow my divorce clients find a way. Family Circus. Jeffy is eating scrambled eggs, and he calls to Mommy, I like it, but my taste buds don't. Sally Forth. You recall Ted and Sally are having a house party. Jill, her new next-door neighbor, approaches Sally and says, Thank you for inviting us to your party. Sally: Of course, Jill. I'm sorry it took so long to have you over. Jill replies, I had such a lovely home. How long have you lived here again? Hillary, Sally and Ted's teenage daughter, pops up and replies, 41 years. Sally, no, sweetie. That's in comic strip years, which we all agree is a dream. The woman's husband pipes up, are the drinks real? Because I'm about to have one. Rhymes with orange. The text box reads, the resolution. A woman is removing a cushion from a cardboard box. Two cats on the other side of the room are watching. One cat says to the other, it's a meditation cushion, but I give it 2 weeks before it's a cat bed. Bizarro. We're in a yoga class where the teacher is on one mat in front of the students, each on their own yoga mats. Next to her is a man in a black tuxedo. He's also on a mat. He sports a full head of hair and a pencil mustache. The yoga master says, the amazing Lorenzo will let me know when everyone has cleared their mind. Beetle Bailey. Private Gizmo, Camp Swampy's tech expert, is at his laptop while he's looking at a machine in front of him. Beetle approaches and asks, what are you doing, Gizmo? Who in turn replies, a special project on the 3D printer for the general. That's the machine he's looking at. From the 3D printer, Gizmo pulls out a small replica of General Half-Track. Gizmo, a half-pint Half-Track. Mother Goose and Grim. Grim is running out the front door, and Mother Goose is waving to him as she says, okay, Grimmy, go outside and play. Have fun. Be good. Grim stops and turns around and tells her, well, make up your mind. Do I have fun or be good? The other coast. Carl, the wolf, is talking to his son while both are perched atop a rock outcropping overlooking the forest. Carl, there's that sick deer I spotted last week. Time to cull the weakest member of the herd. He leaps off the rock as he calls to his son, wolf away! From below, the young wolf can hear thump, thump, thump. In the final frame, Carl pulls himself up on the rock. He's been beaten and now sports several cuts on his face and a black eye. Carl tells the young wolf he got better. Drabble. Ralph's oldest, Norman, and his girlfriend Echo are at the local pizza establishment. The first frame depicts the exterior of the building, which is shaped like a slice of pizza. By the way, a sign that reads pizza is over the front door. Norman, I'm sorry I've been feeling sorry for myself, Echo. She replies, that's okay. Too bad you never won a trophy. The next frame is inside, and Echo continues, you still might someday. Norman, I doubt it. He continues, unless there's an adult t-ball league somewhere. Deflocked. A young girl is on the front porch of Mammoth's house. Mammoth answers the door, and the girl says, hello, sir. Would you like me to shovel your driveway? Mammoth, are you kidding? That 2 feet of snow in our driveway is the only excuse I have for not being able to run errands for people. Once that snow is gone, suddenly I have responsibilities again, and people start expecting things from me. The girl replies, but what if there's an emergency? Mammoth, don't worry, I buried a spike strip right behind our cars. Non sequitur. Two bunk beds are in a bedroom. A little boy and a little girl are in each bed. The boy in the top berth and the girl in the bottom bunk. A middle-aged woman is sitting in a nearby easy chair, reading from a large book. She's wearing slippers and is reading. Then, not long after they got married, the prince gradually turned back into a toad. The text box reads, Fairy Tales by the Sisters Grimm. Marmaduke. The big dog is slurping his bowl, eating food, but there's a pool of gravy all around the bowl on the floor. Dottie, Phil's wife and Marmaduke's co-owner, is cleaning things up. Phil is coming through the back door, home from work. Dottie, will you please get some kibble that does not make its own gravy? Remember Gravy Train? Oh, I don't even know if that's made anymore. Garfield. Our favorite feline is at the fence in the back talking to his girlfriend, Arlene, who smiles and asks, how about a hug? Garfield replies, sure. In the final frame, Arlene asks, excuse me? Garfield is hugging himself as he replies, hang on, you're next. Pickles. Earl and his grandson, Nelson, are in the kitchen watching the microwave. As the unit beeps, Earl points out, "Yes, son, learning is a lifelong pursuit." He continues, "Every day, all of us are students in the great classroom of life." In the next frame, the microwave shakes, and from inside, we hear boom, bam. Earl and Nelson are startled. In the final frame, they both peer inside, as Earl points out,

0: 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The material being read is the copyright property of the publications being read. Access to this program is solely for persons who cannot read the original printed version due to a visual impairment or other disability. By continuing to listen, you confirm that you have such a condition.
1: Anyone else need anything? The friend continues. Yeah, an answer. How long have you had this basement? Hillary, where did you think the basement door led to? Faye, Hillary's best friend, asks, okay, rephrase, why haven't we ever been down here? Rhymes with orange. The text box reads, HR. There's a man wearing a goatee who's in the hallway of a business named Tinder Incorporated. He's confronting two young folks who are holding hands by the water cooler. The man asks, do I have to remind you guys about our romance policy? You've been listening to the Funny Pages. My name's Greg Conroy. This is brought to you by the good folks at Mind's Eye Organization.
2: Hi, I'm Linda. I'll be reading a magazine article from Colville's Antique Trader, December 2024 issue, The Wonder of Little Golden Books. The wonder found in Little Golden Books. In 1942, Little Golden Books offered high-quality illustrated books at affordable prices for the first time to millions of children and their parents. The Love Affair Endures by Sierra Holt. A venture into any children's literature section of a bookstore will immerse oneself into what appears like a never-ending array of fantasy worlds occupied by the zip-zaps of superheroes, the hijinks of inquisitive lead characters, and much more. But among these dizzying selection, customers may spot a thin, small book with a golden spine and instantly return to the soothing memories of their own childhood, Little Golden Books. Since releasing its first collection of 12 titles at the beginning of World War II in 1942, Little Golden Books has served as a children's literature mainstay from baby boomers to Generation Alpha. The series is prized for its catchy stories, durable binding, and colorful illustrations, and is credited by many as the catalyst for their lifetime passion for reading. Many fans of the series have found memories of their parents reading to them, while others remember telling their little ones these stories. Even today, young readers enjoy the series, which is now a blend of classic titles like the famous The Little Red Hen, 1942, and Scuffy the Tugboat, 1946, with more current subjects about the lives of Disney princesses and musical celebrities like Lady Gaga. As the series has been in production for more than 80 years, a collector's market for the books has naturally evolved, and titles are often sold individually or as lots on websites like Heritage Auctions, Invaluable, and eBay. One of the earliest collectors to enter the scene is Steve Santee, who is considered by the industry as an expert on the literature series. He is the author of 6 guidebooks published between 1989 and 2006 that assist in identifying and pricing the series. Santee also created the website thesantees.com, which provides a question and answer on commonly asked golden book collecting questions and a list of abbreviated biographies of some of the most talented artists to illustrate the series. Through his experience in collecting and selling golden books, which began in the late 1970s, Santee has discovered that who collects and how has changed significantly thanks to the evolution of digital technology. When he started, Santee found a community of similarly driven collectors dedicated to obtaining golden book titles that were motivated by nostalgia and monetary value. The only values we knew, Santee says today, were our local garage sales or antique stores, because there was no eBay yet. So what was hard to find or considered rare, we had to base on our area or the area we traveled. Santee found a larger community of collectors once he began publishing his guides and newsletter in the 1990s. Even discovering a Little Golden Books club stationed in Wisconsin, the home state of the series then publisher, Western Publishing. However, the popularity of digital auctions, particularly on eBay, was when the market began to change. Prior to eBay's hidden bidder feature, Santee and others could openly view their competition when a title went up for bid. That made a big difference when we were bidding. We knew who

0: we were bidding with, and we knew if it was a real diehard collector, that you either bid a certain way or just dropped out. Since they changed to the numerical coding, you have no idea who you're bidding against anymore or snipping against. Sandy found that over time, golden books became a seller's market because collectors were no longer interested in overspending. A lot of these new collectors are doing it for the right reason, as far as not for the money, but doing it for the enjoyment of the hobby. They'll get excited when they see a book that they don't have, and it could be in the worst condition, but they're so excited because they found one, especially if it's an older book. Santy cites Facebook groups as a great resource for collectors looking to sell or buy books. There are some big groups that have thousands of members. If I'm listing books under little golden book groups, that means I've got 100% of the people looking at my offer. Whether one is interested in either collecting golden books for nostalgic reasons or selling their childhood copies, Santy recommends gaining an understanding of the features that make certain titles more valuable than others. Original dust jackets are hard to find and increase the price of a book, and interactive titles with paper dolls earn higher value. Santy also finds that career-specific editions, such as Nurse Nancy in 1952, perform well as do those connected to a movie. I've yet to figure out why Baby's Day Out can sell anywhere from $30 to $100, and don't ignore the modern title, Santy advises. When a golden book is dedicated to a specific celebrity, like the uber-famous singer, songwriter Taylor Swift, he recommends buying that first edition. I guarantee that title every Swiftie, a fan of Swift, is going to want. Another major attraction to collecting golden books is its colorful illustrations. When the series was developed by writer and illustrator Georges Duplay and later edited and published in a partnership between Simon & Schuster and Western Publishing, the goal was to create a durable and affordable picture book series that could be purchased at bookstores in larger cities and non-conventional outlets in smaller towns like drug and department stores and later supermarkets. A major component of Golden Book's marketing plan to attract children's attention was its color-printed illustrations, which were crafted by some of the most talented illustrators of the time. Perhaps the most prominent artist to work at Golden Books was author and illustrator Richard Scarry, who began his career at the company. Golden Books didn't pay their people particularly well, Scarry realized. The value that he represented for them, explains children's literature historian Leonard S. Marcus, author of Golden Legacy, The Story of Golden Books. He became more and more assertive and was instrumental in forcing the company to reform its payment practices for its artists. Other artists like Gustav Tengren, The Pokey Little Puppy, 1942, and The Shy Little Kitten, 1946, and married couple Allison and Martin Provinson, The Color Kittens, 1949, who arrived at Golden Books after leaving Disney Studios during a labor strike, have become well-known names for collectors and have attracted individual auctions of their work. Lesser-known artists like Gordon Late have legacies primarily built from their work for Golden Books. Titles like Late's The Blue Book of Fairy Tales, Three Stories, 1959, can garner almost $100 at auction depending on the edition. Original art by Golden Books is leaping off the pages and onto the walls of museums in the exhibition Golden Legacy, original art from 80 years of Golden Books, currently on display at the Orlando Museum of Art until December 1st. This traveling show features a decades-long survey of Golden Books illustrations. The exhibition was created by the National Center for Children's Illustrated Literature in Abilene, Texas, and was co-curated by writer and former editorial director of Golden Books, Diane Muldrow and Marcus, who was already immersed in the history of the series through his book Golden Legacy. Although the artwork on display was originally made for children, anyone who owns or has ever read a Golden Book will find something to enjoy at the show. Children's books encapsulate the hopes and dreams of each generation, Marcus says. You can look at golden books that way, as well as in a more personal way, which is the most common way for people to look back at children's books. Or you can just look at them as really accomplished works of art. So there are different ways you can enjoy the show.
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0: Hi, welcome to the MCB Community Update. I'm your host, Eric Joseph, Executive Director of the Audible Local Ledger, part of the Massachusetts Audio Information Network, or MAINE, which provides reading services across the state of Massachusetts to people who are blind or print disabled. The MCB Community Update will interview Commissioner John Oliveira quarterly, and it will speak with other members of MCB to find out more about the services and support that MCB offers the blind community. We welcome feedback and any suggested questions that you might want asked. Now, here is this month's MCB Community Update. Our guest this month on MCB Community Update is Rehabilitation Teaching Supervisor at MCB, Carolyn Ovison, and we're lucky enough to have one of her teammates with us, rehabilitation teacher Susanna Berkenteam. Carolyn and Susanna, how are you this morning?
1: Great.
0: Well, thanks for joining us. So, you know, as we get started, maybe each of you could tell us a little bit about your work history, how you came to MCB. Is this something that you've always been involved with, state agency work, or assisting people who are disabled in some manner? Carolyn, why don't you start? Let us know how you got there.
1: So in a few weeks, actually, I think June 4th is my anniversary date, will mark 26 years for me with the Commission for the Blind.
0: Congratulations.
1: Thank you. I started out my career at MCB as a rehabilitation teacher and going on the road, servicing individuals who are blind and visually impaired and teaching them, doing all the skills that they need. And then I moved into the rehab teaching supervisor position about, I wanna say maybe 20 years ago. It was a transition for me to go from being a teacher to supervising the unit. And I've enjoyed the team that I've had ever since. We've had some people leave, we've had new people come, but I think that, you know, we're really proud down here in Region 5 that we have such a strong team and a great advocacy for rehab teaching that we do. My background is, I've always wanted to help people, I've always wanted to work with people, so I had a background in psychology, background in occupational therapy, and then got my master's in education from UMass Boston, and I also was an orientation and mobility instructor. So for MCB, I've kind of done a lot of different things. I've been a case manager, rehab teacher, mobility instructor, supervisor, kind of, you know, jack of all trades, but master of none for sure.
0: Susanna, how about you?
2: My background wasn't in human services to begin with. It was actually in the private sector. And I came across, you know, the need for some clerical background working at MCB. So I started as an ADA specialist. And then from there on, I was just so taken with the purpose of the agency. And because of that, I couldn't think of myself anywhere else. So I started pursuing education, you know, asking questions about where my path would lead and here. And I loved rehab teaching. And Carolyn, at that time, I was already lucky enough to know her as a supervisor because we worked hand in hand with the fiscal aspect of things. And then it just kind of continued from there. So I've been working with the agency. Ironically enough, July will be my 20th year here. And in within the agency, I've been doing rehab teaching for a good 14 years.
0: How about outlining a little bit for the listener and some of the viewers that we have, some of the specific areas of instruction? When you say, I'm a rehabilitation teacher, I know that's an umbrella that must cover an awful lot of material.
1: So Eric, we have what's called a diagnostic inventory that we have, and it's a basic set of a number of questions. Now, not every question applies to every person. So what we do is very person specific, but we have the diagnostic available to hit on all these questions should a person have a need. So it's quite cumbersome for me to go through the entire diagnostic. So what Susanna and I are gonna do is I'm gonna take a handful of topics and then I'll pass it off to her. And then this way it'll kind of even out a little bit. We pick the most popular things that mostly everyone can benefit from, but please know that this is not the entire list because we work with people that are independent in some ways and need independent instruction in other ways, but then also things that we bring up that they would have never thought that they would need help with. So it's very cumbersome, and we talk about everybody's activities of daily living, which is ADLs, but those can range from making a cup of coffee to making a Thanksgiving dinner. So you can see the range that you can have something simple to very complex. So the first few topics I'm going to talk about, one of them is appliance markings. So when you think about the appliances that we use every day, think about the microwave, because most people have a microwave in their homes, and a microwave tends to have a flat panel. Now, when I started, we had microwaves that were dials. You could turn the dial and turn it to how much time you wanted, and they were much simpler. But as time has gone on, that, you know, the appliances have become more sophisticated. Same thing with washing machines. They used to have a dial to turn to a certain setting. Now everything is flat panel. So if you're blind or visually impaired and you have difficulty finding where you need to touch something, we can put what's called a bump dot or a tactile marker on a specific part of the microwave. So a lot of microwaves have what's called a minute plus button or a start button. So we can mark the microwave in a certain way so that they can find a specific setting, and we can mark things tactually. We can mark them with white colored bumps, orange colored bumps, black colored bumps, different sizes, different colors, different textures, even different shapes. So to differentiate things, we can mark people's phones, for example. So if you can find the number 5 on a phone, then you're able to dial a phone because it's in a grid pattern. If you find the number 5, we mark it, it's in the center. Then from there, we can teach people where to reach the other numbers to dial something. So appliance markings go from, like I said, the kitchen, we mark stoves, we mark washing machines, we mark dials for your heating elements. So the, you know, you need to put the thermostat up, the thermostat down. So it varies in whatever people need. And sometimes we found unique ways to mark things, and other things we can't adapt because they're just not able to be adapted. But we try to do what we can for the client. And not everybody needs the same adaptation, but that's a simple way to explain what appliance markings are. And almost everyone can use some sort of bump dot, either to identify a key or, like I said, something on a microwave. We also talk about people's eating skills and their ability to use contrast with eating. So when people have, for example, they want to have spaghetti and they're going to use a plate, I would say, well, if you're going to use spaghetti and you want to use sauce, that would become more of a red item. So red and white with the spaghetti inside a plate, you might want to use a contrasting plate. So if it's red sauce, you don't want to use a red plate, you'd want to use a white plate to make the contrast. If, like my son, you want to eat spaghetti with butter, which for some reason kids do, that would be a white plate that would not be helpful because the spaghetti would be white. So you'd want to use a red plate. So you want to think of contrasts or things like black and white. So if you look at a table setting and you have white plates on a white tablecloth, everything's going to wash out. So you'd want to use something contrasting, either a contrasting plate or a contrasting tablecloth, to be able to tell the difference from where the plate is from where the table is. And you can use contrast in a lot of different areas, but we find a lot of things that are helpful for people in contrast in everyday life, such as, you know, if someone needs to find a specific bed in an assisted living facility, they can put a blanket or a throw over the edge of their bed that's contrasting with the comforter to tell their bed is different than their roommate's bed. So it gives contrast. And we also talk about things with people when they're eating. Pouring is another big issue. We use what's called a liquid level indicator. It's a little device that has a 9-volt battery that you can actually hang onto the edge of a cup. It has 2 prongs, and those prongs sit inside the cup. And when you pour the liquid inside the cup, the liquid rises from the bottom, it touches those 2 prongs, and it either makes a sound or it vibrates so that the person knows to stop pouring. So this way, it's an audible and a tactile way, and sometimes a visual way for someone to know that if they keep pouring, they're going to overspill. So again, something very simple, rather than using your finger, because if you're diabetic and you don't have any feeling, you don't want to stick your finger into a hot cup of coffee. You might not feel it and get burned. It's also not very sanitary. So this actually takes the place of them having to use their fingers to tell how high a cup is when it's being filled.
0: Do you provide that apparatus that sits in the glass for the consumer?
1: Yes, we do. We provide it for somebody if they're in need and if they're able to use it and it's appropriate. Yes, we do. One of the other things that we talk about with people is writing, because a lot of people have difficulty with writing or printing. So we generally use large print paper, bold pens, and also writing guides. So something simple like a check guide or a signature guide to be able to sign their name, so their name isn't going uphill or downhill, is also very relevant. So very simple things that we can use that most people we talk to have issues with their appliances or something eating or writing or even lighting. We talk to people about their lighting needs. Whenever you increase the lighting, it can help you to see better, but can also increase glare. So we have to talk about increasing one while, you know, making sure that we adjust for the needs for them and what they're able to do and make themselves most independent.
2: So Eric, some of the things that we also sometimes take for granted is just looking up at the clock when it's up on the wall. And so we address timepieces very often with our clients. And our consumers have become quite savvy with using things like asking Alexa the time and using a cell phone with Siri, but they are still our more traditional folks who need a traditional watch or a timepiece. We usually provide whatever is appropriate for the individual. So something that has a date and time announcement, they just press a simple button. Sometimes when I go to a nursing home, the part that they're concerned with is, where am I going to put this? I'm going to lose it. They don't always have a pocket. We attach it to a lanyard, a keychain type of timepiece. So that's usually very helpful and very relevant because they can take it with them wherever they are. It's always on their person. We also sometimes go into low vision type of clocks, nice large 2.5 inch type of LCD displays, either in red or in green, depending on the consumer. You know, we do assess for that just to be sure that they have the best outcome for being able to see. Because sometimes they say, well, my spouse sleeps next door and I don't want to press the button and have it talk out loud. Even if it's appropriate and they have enough usable vision, we show them a clock with big numbers, and that tends to solve the issue. We also address orientation of calendars, the date they have appointments. You know, we all live in a very appointment-oriented world, right? Where we want to be able to know when our doctor's appointments are going to be, a birthday of a family member, you know, when MCB is coming to visit. So we want to make sure that we give them the tools to be able to keep those. So we give them a very large wall calendar with nice large boxes and a dark pen.
0: And again, contrast seems to be something that will be a major piece of any rehabilitation because it's just going to make things stand out, of course.
2: Yeah. Correct. And that brings me to my next point, which is discussing glare and even types of eyewear that we provide. I don't provide, you know, prescription glasses. That's not my forte. They have a special place for that. But we do help them manage lighting and contrast. So someone who is outdoors tends to have a pair of sunglasses, but they don't always consider that if it's somebody with macular degeneration and has peripheral vision, they have all that light, you know, coming right through their windows when they're going to their doctor's appointment and their sun is bringing them over and they're like, oh, I can't see very well. So we provide glasses that have side protection as well as the traditional front. So, and they fit over their own glasses or eyewear they're using, which is a benefit for a lot of our consumers. And even when they are indoors, there are certain consumers that have difficulty with glare when they are sitting in a space and they have overhead lighting. We don't always take that into account. Glare and managing it that with a contrast makes a big part of what we do. And the other part that is so instrumental in the independence of our consumers is just assistive devices, you know, vision aids. You're so used to going to the pharmacy. If your vision's starting to change a little, you grab a regular magnifier and you're like, oh yeah, now I can see just fine. However, you've come to find that a lot of those magnifiers are no longer helpful. So that's where we come in to really use the expertise that we have. I perform an evaluation of their functional vision to determine what kind of vision aid is appropriate and discuss their goals. You know, some people think of reading as reading a book or a magazine. We understand that when your vision is so advanced, like the way it is with a lot of our consumers, we have to explore other options. Talk about books for listening. Your program is wonderful. They use their Alexa and Audible Local Ledger allows them to listen to important information in their community. So it's not always about a vision aid that you're going to see, but we assess to figure out what's the best for device for them to use for reading their mail, maybe taking care of their finances, seeing a photograph of a family member that they love and they just can't see their facial expressions very well. And now they're using the right vision aid to be able to do that. You know, reading the Bible, there are some people, believe it or not, who with the right kind of vision aid, they're successful at being able to read with their vision. It's very client-centered. We have to treat each individual one person at a time.
0: Much respect for what you have to train, which is life skills, because I know how tricky it can be just to get them to be able to hear us. We have talked to a lot of different services at MCB. Where do you fit in your timing and interaction with the others? And I assume that at some point there's some group think going on with everybody kind of talking to each other to make sure that this client is fully realized in terms of each need. Where do you enter into the process?
1: So the process is tricky in some ways, but also streamlined in others. So what I say by that is that the process of working with MCB is that you need to be legally blind. So you need to first meet those criteria of being 20 over 200 or worse in your best corrected eye, or a vision, peripheral vision loss of 10 degrees or less. So that's the first step, is getting registered. And then once somebody is registered, depending on their age and where they're at in their stage of life, they go off into two programs. So they'll either be going into the VR, or the vocational rehabilitation tract, or the social rehabilitation, or SR tract. And again, there's nuances in each of these, but the broad scope is that if you are not working, if you're not interested in work, and if you are not in school, then you're going to be categorized as social rehab or working with SR individuals. So you'll be assigned a case manager once you're registered, and that case manager will come out and they'll talk to you. When they talk to you, again, all these services are completely voluntary. They'll come out and they'll talk to you, and they'll discuss the services that MCB has, both in-house and then what programs are available outside the scope of MCB that we can refer out to. So a few of the programs in-house that MCB has are rehabilitation teaching, assistive technology, and orientation and mobility. So those three subsets are available to anyone who is legally blind in the agency, whether they're a child, they're an adolescent, they're a VR consumer, or they're elderly, or anywhere in between. So rehab teaching actually goes the whole entire span of someone's life, because as a child, you might need to learn to do specific things like tie your shoes or get ready to be able to cook and then live on your own. And if you're an elder, you may need to relearn those skills now that you've become legally blind, and you need to learn them in a new way. So we work with individuals who, whether they're in the VR tract and they're going to work and they need their workspaces identified to be more amenable, or they're in their homes, or they have to transition to an assisted living or a nursing home, we work wherever they might be at. So we come in after a social worker or a VR counselor has spoken to the individual and they've decided that this is something that would help them be more independent. So the social worker or the VR counselor will then make the referral to the rehab teaching program, which comes to me, and then we'll assign it to one of my teachers based on where they live. So we have catchment areas. So the Cape and Islands is one catchment area. Down around the Attleboroughs and Easton area is another teacher. And then up where Susanna is the Kingston, Stoughton, Brockton area. So it all depends on where you live, is which teacher you'll be assigned to. And then my rehab teacher will come out, they'll talk to you, and they'll figure out where best that you have those needs to be met to be most independent. Sometimes a social worker or a VR person will go out and talk to a person and offer all these services, and someone won't be ready for it. And they'll say, I'm not really sure, this is very overwhelming, you're telling me a lot of information, and I only want very specific things right now, like I'd like the phone from the Mass Equipment Distribution Program, and I'd like a cane, and I'd like to be able to get around to my neighborhood, and that's it. And once they get more familiar and they become more independent in those areas, they might circle back with the case manager, the SR worker or the VR worker, and say, you know, you said something about somebody who could provide me things to make things easier for my life. You talked about timepieces, you talked about writing. I think I want to try that now. So that's when they would just refer it to the rehab teaching department, and the process would go where I'd assign it to a teacher. So it's not ever one-stop shopping, like you either take the service now or you don't get it later. You can have the service anywhere in your process of being registered with us and working with us at any time. And to that point, if your vision changes, if you've been legally blind and your vision is pretty good and you're doing well and you feel like you're doing well, you don't need rehab teaching, and a year from now your vision changes for some reason, you can call us and request a teacher to come out and either reevaluate your skills or reteach you how to do something if you've forgotten. We have a lot of people who, they're very overwhelmed with their diagnosis at first and being registered. And there's a lot of information that we provide to them with their benefits. And so having someone else then come into the house to teach them, or someone else come in to give something, is a little too overwhelming at first. So generally, they might work with a social worker or a VR counselor for a little while they're adjusting to all of their blindness issues. And then maybe a few months down the road, we'll get a rehab teaching referral, or it could be a year from now. So it really all is dependent on where the person is at in their journey.
0: So what are each of your goals for this year. It sounds like every day is a new goal for you because you have new challenges and new innovations coming. Technology is developing quite a bit around much of this. Do you feel like you have the tools to reach these goals that you set for yourself? And these tools being the two most important, budget and headcount. With so much unemployment, are you fully staffed? And do you have the funding to be able to do what you want to do?
2: Well, I can speak to, you know, advancing my own education, right? Getting my skill set up to par is always going to be a process. So joining some of the CSD trainings that are being offered through our agency is definitely something that I plan on continuing to do. Putting out some more public education and in services out in the community. I don't know if Carolyn wants to speak to the whole budget aspect.
1: What I can say, Eric, is we'd always love more staff and we'd always love more money and we welcome both. In my region, I am thankful to have 4 rehabilitation teachers, which is one more than we had a few years ago. We were able to add a staff member last year. Through, you know, retirements and state budgets and things, we've lost some staff, but we diligently try to do as best we can in building our staff back up. The caseloads that we have, in my opinion, and I think I would say of my other teammates, is we could always use another rehab teacher because we don't just work with people and it's not counting beans. It's working with a person. So a person's needs today may be different than they are next week. They have physical, emotional, social aspects to their lives. You might come into somebody's home and today they're having a really bad day and they're just not physically able to retain as much as you had hoped to teach them, which means you're going to have to come back again and probably reteach them something and it's going to put you further out. So teachers, it's not a one-stop shopping and you have to meet people where they're at. So I would advocate and always love to say the agency can always utilize more rehab teachers. That's a conversation well above my pay grade. Sure. And, you know, well at the state house office level and, you know, et cetera. But I would never say no to another rehab teacher in any part of my agency, whether it's my region or anywhere else. We're a tightly knit group, not just in my region, but we try to stay connected across the state and try to understand that what people's needs in the Southeast region is not the same as what somebody in Western Massachusetts has, because they're a total socioeconomic different, you know, group that we work with. As far as money, again, I would love to say, you know, we will take as much money as we can. And I try to do the best that I can by my team and by the consumers by utilizing the resources that I have. It's a tough time when we're told, you know, we don't know what money we'll have, we don't know what we won't have, but I do the best with what we've got. And I think it's been a long time that I've said to somebody, you know, I can't get you that item because we don't have the money. We've been fortunate enough to try to get as much money as we can and make every dollar count, even with the higher priced items, even with the tariffs coming in. I try to do my due diligence as best I can with whatever people need. There are times, unfortunately, that we don't have the equipment that we can provide to people. There are very expensive pieces of equipment that many people could use, such as a desktop CCTV, but that's a $3,000 piece of equipment that's really just out of the reach of the agency to be able to provide for everyone that may need it, that may qualify. So we try to do our best to meet the needs of everyone in the best way possible. We reuse equipment, we take it back from people, we provide it to individuals. You know, the only time that someone might, I might be able to say, I can't get that right now, is just that hiccup between fiscal years where we kind of have a close of a fiscal year and an open of a fiscal year where I say, I just can't get that for you right now. And it might just be, you know, another month before my budget opens. But generally, the agency's really good about, you know, if I say to John or Justine or anybody that, you know, hey, we need money for this, they do their best to get it to us for supplies to be able to meet the needs of our consumers.
0: I'm sure they do. And having worked in some school systems myself, I know the difference between teaching a class of 12 and teaching a class of 40. Thank you for so much about the actual work you do. But here at MCB Community Update, we close with some personal questions, not too personal, but some personal questions to get to know what you're doing off the clock. Who is your favorite musical artist or group? And what's your first and then your favorite concert that you've been to?
2: Well, I guess I can start with this one. So I like a whole variety of music, but I Billy Joel is my classic go-to when it comes to, you know, some of the older type of music. And then more of the contemporary artists that I enjoy is Jason Mraz, Adele with her vocals. And most recently, the contemporary artist I'm obsessed with is Teddy Swims. So those are some of the, you know, the genre of music that I tend to listen to. Now, my first concert was when my daughter was very young, and it was Celine Dion. She came over to what used to be the Boston Garden. That is now not even the Boston Garden, as it's named. And we went to watch Celine Dion, who is just an idol, you know, in her own right. She's a diva, but she's beautiful in her voice. And my favorite concert is Stick Figure. And a little background, Stick Figure is a reggae artist, and he actually has roots in our own Duxbury, Mass. He attended the Duxbury High School, and he decided to go over to the West Coast where he launched his career. And now he comes here and does performances at, you know, Xfinity Center. He likes a lot of outdoor venues. The Great Woods, for those of us old people who remember what it was called. New venues, you know, but the idea is just, we enjoy music very much in our household, and we listen to it all the time. So thank you for asking.
0: How about you, Carolyn?
1: So I actually am a huge country music fan. I have always loved country, even when it wasn't popular. I loved country, and it wasn't popular to love country when I was in high school. So I loved it then, and I still love it now. It was also something that I could play with my son, and I didn't have to worry about the lyrics or have to worry about some of the messages. So, you know, that has been something that has kind of been ingrained in me. And anybody who knows me knows that I absolutely love Kenny Chesney. I have been a huge Kenny Chesney fan since he hit way back in the day. And I was fortunate enough to see him in concert, literally had my hands on the stage and I could touch him. That's how close I was. And I didn't need speakers to listen to the music. I saw the set list, and it was probably one of the most amazing concerts because Kenny is a performer in and of his own right. He's not just about the songs, but he's about the people, about the vibe. I'm a beach person. I'm a good vibe, just, you know, kind of kick back, whatever, enjoy in my spare time. So yeah, my first concert, believe it or not, was New Kids on the Block way back in the day.
0: NKOTB.
1: NKOTB. But yeah, no, I listen to all kinds of different music. I do know Teddy Swims. I enjoy Teddy Swims. I know Adele. I know Gwen Stefani. But my go-to is generally country because it's just easier to put on in the car. Or I'm blessed to have seen him when I did, and it was a fantastic show. So.
0: Well, you were close enough to touch him. I won't ask if you did.
1: He high-fived me. No, he did. He high-fived me. Yep.
0: Well, okay. So thank you both so much for your time. A lot of information. Really, really good specific information. One of our most detailed podcasts and conversations that we've had on MCB Community Update. Listeners, if the subjects of rehabilitation, orientation, and mobility, assistive technology, or MCB's registration process is interesting to you, you want to know more? We have produced specific podcasts and webinars on each one of these subjects, and they can be found wherever you're listening to this, or if you have vision, wherever you're watching this. Be sure to join us next month when we speak with Employment Services Supervisor Carol Collins on the Summer Internship Program, the 80th anniversary of National Disability Employment Awareness Month, and several other topics. Until then, bye for now.
3: 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Nikki Llewellyn, COMS, is an orientation and mobility instructor at the Association for the Blind and Visually Impaired Goodwill Industries of Greater Rochester, Inc., and a nationally certified audio describer. Nikki, who does audio description for national touring Broadway shows that come to the Rochester Auditorium Theater, explains the process of audio description for theatergoers who are blind or have low vision. Quote, audio description is a wonderful benefit for individuals who are blind or have low vision. For the regional theater and national Broadway tours, I sit in an isolated sound booth where I can see the performance. I have headphones for the stage sound as well as for my microphone. Theatergoers who are blind or have low vision have small receivers and an ear cup with a directional microphone to hear both the stage and my description. The receivers have control over the volume, and they can turn me off if they desire. I describe the actors, costumes, and scenery before start of show, and again during the show. Then I add necessary action descriptions during the show to allow the patron who is blind or low vision to follow the action that is critical to the storyline. This has to be written ahead and timed, so I don't step on any dialogue. I usually see a show 3 to 4 times before doing the audio-described performance. I also work with a consultant who is blind and views the show once or as a rehearsal to critique my performance and offer suggestions. Only one performance of each show's run is usually audio-described. It's frustrating when I see individuals who are blind or have low vision at performances that aren't audio described. Sometimes it's a matter of not knowing that the audio description is available on another date. Other times, it's just that the person has transportation available for that particular performance, but not for the audio described one. Preview sessions. Some theaters offer special preview sessions for patrons who are blind or have low vision. During these sessions, staff meet with patrons before the performance and describe the plot and the stage activities that will take place throughout the performance. Ask if your theater offers this service. Low vision devices. Talk with your eye doctor about low-vision optical devices that might help viewing some stage performances. Helpful low-vision devices can include small handheld magnifiers and or magnifiers with built-in lights to help with reading the program, small handheld telescopes for spot viewing, spectacle-mounted telescopes, bioptic telescopes, or frame-mounted binoculars. Large print programs. More theater and cultural events now provide large print programs and materials. 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Ask if your theater provides this service. Familiarize yourself with the story. If you know someone who has seen the performance, ask for an overview of the plot before you go. If the performance is based on a specific book or poem, consider reading it before you attend. 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You can also check with your local library or state library for the blind. Both may offer several audio described movies free for lending. This is Dondi with Valley Eye Radio. I hope you found this article entertaining, or at least enlightening. And I beg to wish you a wonderful rest of your day. I'll be back again some other time. Bye-bye. Hi there. This is Dondi with Valley Eye Radio. I have an article that comes from the APH Connect Center. This article and others like it can be found on their website. This is about cards and games. 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Many companies make decks of playing cards in large print and or braille. Here are some examples. Can Do. Bold numbers playing cards are poker-sized cards with bold numbers measuring 5/8 inch high and slightly wider than those on standard and low vision cards. The red numbers and suits are outlined in black to increase the contrast with the white background. Brailled 100% all plastic playing cards are durable plastic playing cards with 1/2 inch high print numbers with braille overlays. Each card measures 3.5 inches by 2.25 inches. 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The hearts and diamonds have deep red backgrounds, and the spades and clubs have black backgrounds. 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For example, a black or brown game piece is more visible against a white placemat or table covering. 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Attach a game piece to the outside box or container with a rubber band. Place a rubber band around the box or container for Monopoly to differentiate it from Scrabble. Use a black wide tip marker, a laundry marker, or a felt tip pen to write in large, bold letters on plain white 3x5-inch index cards. Use these labels to differentiate games or cards stored in similar containers. Attach each card to the appropriate container with a rubber band. Use colored electrical or plastic tape, pipe cleaners, Velcro, fabric or craft paint, or velour pads or furniture protectors to place markers on game boxes or containers. Adaptations, large print or braille games. Braille and low vision Monopoly contain extra large playing cards with braille and large print. The 20-inch square game board has an overlay to help with the identification of spaces and property locations. The perimeter of each game space is labeled in braille and print and comes with braille instructions. Deluxe Chinese Checkers has a wooden board with holes to insert the playing pieces. It also contains differently shaped and colored playing pieces. Deluxe Braille Scrabble contains large print and braille letter tiles, a tactile playing board, and instructions in braille and audio tape. The board has a raised ridge around the edge to keep the tiles in place. The tiles have raised print as well as braille letters. Braille dice have raised bold black dots. Each die measures 3/4 inch in diameter. Braille dominoes are made of heavy-duty white plastic and have raised bold black dots to help identify the playing pieces. Your old board games can also be adapted easily. For example, standard checkered pieces can be distinguished by a textured surface glued to the center of either the red or the black set. This is Dondi with Valley Eye Radio with some very helpful hints for you folks. I will say so long for now, and I'll be back with you another time very soon. Bye-bye.
4: Hello, this is Perry Papillardo, and I have an article here that comes from the American Council of the Blind, and this article and others like it can be found on their website. The title is The Audio Description Project. Are you missing out on the action in movies? 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Are you frustrated when there's no information about visual details during important live events? The American Council of the Blind, ACB, and its Audio Description Project, ADP, aim to bring more meaning and enjoyment to entertainment, cultural, and educational experiences for blind and visually impaired people. The key is audio description. Audio description live or as a voiceover narrative makes visual imagery accessible to people who are blind or visually impaired. It's used to enhance movies, television, media, theater, and other live performances / events, museums, national parks, meetings, and educational programming. These visual elements can include action, costumes, settings, facial gestures, facial expressions, and other visually important images. The Audio Description Project works to promote and advocate for the use of high-quality audio description in television, movies, performing arts, museums, educational materials, and other venues where the presentation of visual media is critical to the understanding and appreciation of the content. ADP sponsors a broad range of activities designed to build awareness of audio description among the general public, as well as its principal users, people who are blind or have low vision. As part of its mission, the ADP maintains a list of described DVDs, broadcast television, movies, performing arts, museums, and national parks on the ADP website. As the only repository of all audio described titles on DVD and the three video streaming services, Amazon Prime Video, iTunes, and Netflix, the ADP decided to create an index of all the titles. This new master index will allow you to look up any movie or TV series to see if it is available anywhere for purchase or with a subscription. Offers a biennial ADP conference and mentoring program. AD consumers working with describers and industry representatives. Sponsors and promoters the ADP awards, including BADIE contests, Benefits of Audio Description and Education, which recognizes reviews of described material written by blind students. Maintains the Audio Description Discussion Group listserv and maintains an active presence on Facebook, Instagram, and Twitter. Sponsors two audio description institutes each year, 3-day intensive training seminars on the development of high-quality audio description. Produces description for special initiatives, e.g., the White House AD Tour, national broadcasts of description for presidential inaugurations, the live description of the solar eclipse, and select description projects for museums, performing arts, and film. Is working with other national service organizations, such as the Academy for Certification of Vision Rehabilitation and Education Professionals, also called ACVREP, on the development of a certificate process for audio description writers and audio description consumer consultants. And finally, offers national and international leadership on issues regarding audio description at the federal, state, local levels, and in international forums. What is audio description? 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Audio description can be used for TV, films, museum exhibitions, live performances, and other events. 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Again, that's www.adp.acb.org. And that's it for this article called The Audio Description Project. Thank you so much for listening, and take care.
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0: This broadcast service is provided by Valley iRadio. The material being read is the copyright property of the publications being read. Access to this program is solely for persons who cannot read the original printed version due to a visual impairment or other disability. By continuing to listen, you confirm that you have such a condition.
1: 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Use a backpack or crossbody bag to keep your hands free for cane travel. 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Keep essential items in consistent locations throughout your trip. Money and currency tips. Before leaving home, exchange a small amount of local currency for immediate expenses like taxis, tips, or snacks. 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A wallet with separate compartments can help you organize currency independently. Choosing the right travel experience. Travel expert Rick Steves describes travelers as tourists, travelers, or pilgrims. Thinking about your travel goals can help you choose the experience that fits you best. Before booking a trip, ask yourself, what is my budget? Will I travel alone or with support? What cultures or destinations interest me the most? What physical or emotional limits should I consider? Cruises. Accessibility benefits. Cruises are often considered one of the most accessible forms of international travel for blind and low vision travelers. Benefits include predictable ship layouts with consistent navigation patterns, staff trained to assist passengers with disabilities, the ability to unpack once while visiting multiple countries, flexible schedules that allow you to participate as much or as little as you choose. Where to stay, hotels, Airbnb, and hosts. Managing expectations. If staying with friends abroad, remember that international housing may be smaller and less accessible than those in the U.S. Cultural considerations. In many cultures, hosts may find it difficult to say no to a request. Be mindful of the stress your needs might place on a host. Airbnb and hosts. Many Airbnb hosts are happy to provide local recommendations or even act as local guides if asked in advance. Land tours and group travel. Land tours provide deeper cultural experiences but may involve more walking, stairs, uneven terrain, and standing for long periods. Before booking, ask detailed questions about the following: walking distances, terrain and accessibility, transportation methods, rest breaks, and available assistance. Traveling with a companion, what to discuss. Bringing a friend or family member can provide peace of mind, but it requires clear communication to be successful. Set expectations. Discuss exactly what you need. For example, I want to take your arm on the stairs, or tell me what the scenery looks like, but I can hear the birds myself. Sighted guide fatigue.

0: 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Most people are not used to watching out for two. Your companion needs time to relax and explore independently to avoid burnout. 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Ensure your itinerary allow both you and your companion space to enjoy activities on your own. Specialized travel programs for blind travelers. Several organizations create accessible travel experiences specifically for blind and disabled travelers. Examples include the following. Responsible Vacation focuses on wheelchair accessible travel and a philosophy of deep respect for local cultures. Seeable Holidays is a UK-based accessible travel company that organizes guided group holidays, cruises, and adventures specifically designed for blind and visually impaired travelers, often pairing guests with trained sighted guides for support and independence. Travel Eyes. This organization pairs blind and sighted travelers. Sighted travelers act as guides and describe the sights in exchange for a subsidized trip cost. Mind's Eye. They design tours specifically for the visually impaired, focusing on tactile, auditory, and olfactory experiences. These programs often emphasize sensory experiences, cultural immersion, and accessibility support. Independent travel. More freedom, more planning. Independent travel allows you to control your schedule and explore destinations more deeply. While it requires additional planning, many blind travelers successfully navigate international trips using white canes, GPS apps, accessible technology, and local guides. Traveling with purpose. Volunteer and mission-based travel can be especially meaningful for travelers with vision loss. Opportunities may include teaching, music, environmental projects, faith-based service, or humanitarian work. These experiences often provide built-in community support while allowing travelers to contribute their skills and talents. Guide dogs and international travel. Guide dog travel requires careful preparation because international laws differ significantly from U.S. regulations. Before traveling, review airline policies. Check destination country requirements. Check vaccination and health certificate rules through the USDA. Frequently asked questions. Can blind people travel internationally alone? Yes, many blind travelers successfully explore the world independently with preparation and accessible tools. Are cruises accessible for visually impaired travelers? In many cases, yes. Cruises offer predictable layouts, disability assistance, and simplified logistics. Can guide dogs travel internationally? Yes, but travelers must meet the destination country's health and documentation requirements. Tactile marking checklist for travel documents. Use tactile or high contrast markings to identify essential travel items quickly. Some passport tips. 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Currency organization. Separate local currency from U.S. dollars. 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Boarding passes and itineraries. Attach documents to your passport with a rubber band. The paperclip trick. Use different shaped paper clips, standard versus jumbo versus butterfly, to clip related documents together. For example, all hotel info gets a jumbo clip. Final thoughts. The world is much larger than our immediate surroundings. Whether you travel through books, cruises, volunteer work, or independent adventures, International experiences can broaden your perspective and build confidence. With realistic expectations, strong organization, and a willingness to adapt, blind and low vision travelers can explore the world successfully. Sounds like some really good information. This is Dondi with Valley Eye Radio, and I will say so long for now. I will be back with you again some other time. Bye-bye.
1: 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The material being read is the copyright property of the publications being read. Access to this program is solely for persons who cannot read the original printed version due to a visual impairment or other disability. By continuing to listen, you confirm that you have such a condition.

0: Welcome to Let's Get to Work, a podcast with stories of hope and inspiration for people experiencing blindness and vision loss, as well as those wanting to support us. Brought to you by the Employment Committee of the American Council of the Blind, a place where we talk about all things employment, finding jobs, holding jobs, building careers, and challenging stigmas. Each month will consist of two visually impaired people who have chosen to travel down unique career paths. Thank you for tuning in. Now let's get to work.
1: Welcome to Let's Get to Work. My name is Peter Altschul, Chair of the Employment Committee of the American Council of the Blind. And our guest for this podcast is John Samuel, who is the co-founder and CEO of Abler, which is A-B-L-R. John, welcome.
2: Thank you so much, Peter.
1: Talk about Abler. What's Abler?
2: Yeah. So Abler is actually a division of LCI, which happens to be one of the largest employers of people who are blind in the country. And we launched Abler really to remove the barriers for people with disabilities in all aspects of life, and that includes employment. And so we do that in three ways. We do that by eliminating the digital divide, which we do through our digital accessibility services. We are changing the mindsets of people and organization, which we do through our disability inclusion trainings. And then we're creating pathways for employment, which we do through our workforce development programs.
1: So let's talk about each of these in kind. But before we do that, how did you get interested in the whole issue of blindness and employment and that kind of stuff?
2: Yeah, so I was diagnosed with retinitis pigmentosa, or RP, when I was in college, my first year of college. And when I was diagnosed, I was ashamed and embarrassed because I didn't know anyone who was blind, didn't know anyone with a disability. And so I kept it a secret. And as a result, keeping it a secret while I was in college, I ended up failing out of college initially and then found my way from Richmond, Virginia down to NC State, where I started taking classes through a lifelong education program. I wasn't accepted into a full-time program, but I took so many classes through this program, they had to let me into a full-time program, and I ended up graduating. But again, this whole time I was keeping my vision loss a secret, and I left North Carolina because I didn't think anyone blind could ever live there. And driving was like the biggest barrier I was facing. So that really took me, if I wanted to have a career, I thought I had to leave. And I ended up going out to Bangalore, India for a couple of years, and then New York City, and then Africa, and where I launched a telecom infrastructure company, and then back to DC to do my MBA. And it was in DC when I actually got to the point of my vision loss that I could no longer see the computer anymore. Like, I was using screen magnification and inverted colors, and at this point, nothing was working, and my job was gone, and I really thought my career was over. And it was a serendipitous encounter that I met this gentleman named Ed Summers, and he actually introduced me to the world of accessibility. And he also told me that I had to be open about my disability. And so I started sharing, with potential employers, anybody who had a DEI program, about my vision loss, and nobody got back to me. And I started thinking about that. I said, if I couldn't find a job with my education, my experience, and my privilege, what about other people who are blind? And I started thinking about ways I could make a change. And I was inspired by this shoe company called Tom's Shoes, where they buy a pair of shoes and give a pair to someone in need. But what I wanted to do is I wanted to make sunglasses, but instead of giving a pair of sunglasses to somebody in need, I wanted to have them made by people who are blind. And that's when Ed Summers introduced me to the president of LCI at the time. And LCI is a manufacturing company who employs individuals who are blind. And so when I was meeting with the president, I was wanting to learn about manufacturing, and he talked about wanting to create upward mobility for people who are blind in technology. And that's what brought me down to North Carolina to start that business, and it eventually became Abler. But that's really what got me into this focus on employment.
1: And give us a sense of what you're doing in places like India and Africa and New York City. Those are three diverse parts of the world.
2: It really is. So when I went to India, I started to work in corporate finance. I had a background in accounting. I was interested in finance. So I was working in corporate finance for a couple of years. And then when I moved to New York City, I was working in the finance field, but I was on the retirement side working for the city of New York. And when I was looking at my friends around me in New York City, I didn't see the same type of career trajectory for myself. My buddies in New York were moving up in their law firms. They were moving up into investment banks or hedge funds. And I just didn't see that same type of growth for myself. And so I reconnected with somebody who I'd crossed paths with in India. His name is Steve Clemens, and he was on the board of directors of a cell phone tower manufacturing company. And they wanted to start a company in Cameroon, which is in West Central Africa. And so when I heard about this, I said, send me out there. And Steve knew I had some sort of eye condition, didn't know the extent of my vision loss. And I pleaded with him. I said, give me a chance. He said, okay. He couldn't find anyone else who was willing to go out to Africa. And when I got out there, I was given a $20,000 investment to start this business. But when the investors found out that I couldn't see, they said, no way. And again, I pleaded with them, said, just give me a chance. And they said, they'll give you 6 months and then we'll go our separate ways. And I ended up taking that $20,000 and building a telecom infrastructure company from scratch in Cameroon. And within 14 months, we generated $12 million in revenue, $2.4 million in profit. And over the next 3 years, spread that company around Africa. And that experience starting a business in Africa, you know, was what propelled me to go back to do my MBA. And after my MBA, I was working in the emerging markets investment space.
1: That's an amazing story. Your comment reminds me of something. I'm curious about your reaction. What I have discovered in my career trajectory as a totally blind person throughout my life is employers are more likely to hire me if they are in some desperation, if yes. they have a crisis that they can't quite handle. And maybe I don't think maybe this is subconscious, but I think maybe this blind guy can handle it. It can't hurt. Let's try it. And I'm wondering if that's sort of something you've experienced. You think there's something to that?
2: You know, when I went out to Africa, that was the first time that my visual impairment was out in the open. But they didn't want me.
1: Right.
2: But again, they couldn't find anyone else. So there was a desperation, right, Peter? They're like, okay, we'll take a chance on you because no one else is willing to go out there. You know, and for me, it was like, well, you know, again, I still hadn't fully, I had not embraced my disability. I hadn't embraced my blindness. That was only 8 years ago when I joined, you know, LCI to start Abler, that I really embraced it. So this whole time, I still had my own unconscious biases about myself. And I thought this was the only place I could be successful, was where no one else wanted to go. And even in that investment firm that I joined after my MBA, I struggled to find a job after my MBA, when most people should be feeling so confident, right? Coming out of your MBA, you should be finding jobs. And I didn't know how to advocate for myself. And so I ended up just taking whatever job I could get. And that company, they couldn't find another MBA who was willing to take the pay scale. And the team was in London. I was working from DC. So, you know, they couldn't find anyone who was willing to work at 4 a.m. in the morning. And again, it was their desperation, my desperation. But, you know, I made the most of all those opportunities because, you know, for me, it was like, I'll take whatever opportunity I get, but I'm going to really blow it out the water.
1: It really is an interesting dynamic. I've noticed it through much of my life. And the other thing I've noticed is if people have a positive experience with a blind person, that often helps as well in sort of doing the, you know, getting a job. Let's move on. So talk about LCI. What did you do at LCI?
2: Yeah, so when I joined LCI, I was tasked with one thing. It was like create upper mobility for people who are blind in technology. And, you know, that's all I was given. I was given a very simple mandate. There was no roadmap. There was nothing out there to follow. But the one thing, LCI is part of the NIB agents, one of the NIB agencies. It's the largest one. And so when I joined, I was reporting to, at the time, the VP of Business Development. And his name was Dwayne Gilbertson. And he thought it was really important for me to get to understand what other NIB agencies were doing. So I actually spent that first year learning about other NIB agencies, understanding what were they doing well. And I spent the rest of my time looking online, getting a better understanding of what opportunities that people who are blind were doing. And, you know, a lot of people were going into the call center space. And I started looking at it and I realized that there was a lot of accessibility barriers. And then I started thinking about my own lived experiences. I was like, I couldn't even apply to so many jobs because websites just weren't accessible.
1: Yeah.
2: And I was like, we couldn't set people up for success in some of these call center jobs if they weren't accessible. And that's when I took a step back and said, let's fix the fundamental issue that's holding a lot of people back from getting jobs in technology and address that accessibility barrier. And so I happened to meet this young lady who was applying for a call center job at LCI. And you know, she was interviewing with the call center manager. And I happened to be walking by when he's like, hey, you should talk to this young lady. And when I met her, she had some understanding of HTML, and I was like, oh, that's perfect. I could use that for digital accessibility. And, you know, this person had graduated from college 5 years earlier, and for 5 years, she was doing unpaid internships. in volunteer work. And I was like, I'm going to take this person. I'm going to hire her. And, you know, really built the program around her. She just embraced this opportunity. And a couple years later, you know, she helped build this program. We really built it around her, this digital accessibility practice. And 2 years later, she ended up leading the team, but she went to McDonald's and now is an accessibility product manager over there, and can't be more proud of her.
1: That's an amazing story. So you're doing this work at LCI. What prompted you to start Abler? Is that a spinoff of LCI? How did that happen?
2: When I joined, we were called LCI Tech, and we were doing that for a couple of years. And I started hiring people. Like, this is one of the benefits of LCI. They invested in me and invested in my vision. So I started hiring people who are blind to join the team. So we had 5 people on the team. And so we started to do digital accessibility work. We first started off with doing some pro bono work, and then we started getting these small projects for $1,000, $2,000 here and there. And I felt like I'm going out trying to hunt and get this new business to pass it back to the team. And I felt like a mama bird going to get worms and give it back to the baby birds, you know, in the nest. And I realized that I was struggling. And so I started thinking about, we were looking for organizations who needed, you know, accessibility support on their websites. So I went to a web agency called Walk West, and I was like, here, let's talk about how we can partner. You have clients who have websites. I have analysts who can do digital accessibility testing. And it was during that interaction that I met my future co-founder, Mike Iannelli, who was working with the Walk West. And he came over and, you know, saw what we were doing in terms of digital accessibility. And he had 20 years of web experience and was like, I want to be part of this. And so we ended up co-founding Abler. We, you know, rebranded from LCI Tech to Abler, and that was 5 years ago this October.
1: You talked about the 3 prongs of Abler. Mm-hmm. Let's sort of talk about each of them. Give us a sort of a Cliff Notes version of the kinds of things you do in each of those areas.
2: Yeah, for sure. So when I mentioned how we're eliminating the digital divide, this is what we're doing through our digital accessibility practice. Today we have over 200 clients, including Lenovo, Manscaped, the Carolina Hurricanes, just to name a few. And this is where we're helping to make sure that their digital content, like their websites, are accessible. And then with our disability inclusion training, where we're changing the mindsets of people and organization, we created a self-paced training on all disabilities. And it's really focused on putting untapped talent to work. That's what it's called, putting untapped talent to work. And it's about, how do we change the mindsets of those HR professionals, those hiring managers and leadership, to understand the value that people with disabilities bring to the workforce. And today that's being taken by thousands of people across the country, including all 55,000 associates at Ulta Beauty, the makeup company. And also in North Carolina, all of the community colleges are rolling it out as well, because we see it as a great way to change the mindsets of these colleges to get more people with disabilities into this great education. And then when we talk about our workforce development program, where we're creating pathways for employment, we have multiple programs. We have an adult program where we're training folks to get into tech-related fields. And our flagship program there is our digital accessibility practice. And we have a collaboration with the North Carolina Division of Services for the Blind. And, you know, that's how we got started. But now we have, we're offering our services in the state of Delaware, Vermont, Tennessee, Rhode Island, and we have several more that we're launching very soon. And then we also have a high school and early college program, which we call Abler Futures, and where we're exposing high school and early college students to the future work. And this is where we're, you know, introducing them to the topics and fields of that's going to be talked about in the workplace. And then we also help them build their personal brand and get them career ready. So we have multiple different tracks in terms of our workforce development program. And that's where I find my greatest purpose.
1: So I want to go back to the disability inclusion training that you do. Mm-hmm. Talk about that a little bit. How does that training work? You said it was online?
2: Yes, it's online. So it's all self-paced.
1: Give us a general overview of how that training works.
2: Yeah, for sure. Because, like, you know, when we designed this, we lived the mantra, nothing about us without us. You know, the people who developed and designed it as part of that team that we designed and created this program. And so we talk about the history of disabilities first. I think it's really important to understand that history of disability inclusion, the civil rights aspects, the laws. And so we go through that piece of it. We then talk about disability etiquette. We then also talk about the business case. And then we also talk about the accommodations and adaptations and assistive technologies, because it's important that we educate the employers and members of the team about the things that individuals with disabilities need to be successful in the workplace. And so when somebody does come and ask for an accommodation, they'll have a better understanding of that. If somebody needs an assistive technology, they'll have an understanding. It won't be foreign to them. They'll be like, oh, I heard about that. And so the idea about it is to really, again, like I said, break down those barriers, change the mindsets, and help make sure that people with disabilities in the workplace can feel comfortable advocating for themselves and getting the accommodations and getting the support that they need to be successful.
1: I'm going to put my bias hat on for a moment. Yeah. I've done a lot of DEI training in my time. Mm-hmm. And I'm a bit leery of online training because it tends to be more information and less skill building, if that makes sense.
2: Oh, for sure.
1: There are exceptions to everything, of course.
2: Yeah.
1: And I worry when I hear programs like this that people get a lot of information but don't incorporate it into developing skills to be more effective at hiring people with disabilities. How does your program address that?
2: Yeah, you're 100% right, because you're only scratching the surface.
1: Right.
2: And so when you're doing this type of trainings, it really is, sometimes you're just like, it's a broad overview. And so what we did was, some of the content that we did was really break it down into short, bite-sized pieces that we can then customize it for different employers. So that was one way we did to kind of cater it to the employer to better understand their needs.
1: Mm-hmm.
2: The other aspect of it, because we offer these different prongs of our business, we don't see that it's just the training by itself. Our training sometimes is just the beachhead to get into the door, and then they bring in the accessibility work. They bring in the hiring of our candidates from our workforce development program. And so, for instance, two of the biggest clients who brought us on for our disability inclusion training, Ulta Beauty and Pegasystems, Systems, both of them used that training an opportunity to open up the door to actually bring people on to the team and hire them. And in addition, they brought us in with our accessibility services, and we've been able to really bring that training to life.
1: So it sounds like, and I think this makes a lot of sense, that this training is sort of, to repeat what you said, open the door so folks could really get the hands-on experience on addressing this stuff personally, right? And I think that in some ways is the skill building that we're talking about.
2: That's right, because you're right. Because a lot of this training, when it's self-paced, it's like you're getting these broad ideas and topics and terms thrown at you. But it's a different opportunity when you're able to, you know, combine it with the other support services that we provide, right? So when you think about our three-prong approach, let's make organizations more accessible. Let's make them more inclusive. Now, what we're doing is building up a demand for talent, and then our workforce development program builds up that supply of talent to meet that demand.
1: Let's talk about that talent. As I understand what you said about the workforce development program, this sort of harnesses desperation in sort of a small way. These mm-hmm. folks are looking for specific skill sets that they can't find in other places, and you're helping them with training to help them find the people with those skill sets. And they're blind too, right?
2: Yep.
1: Is that sort of what we're talking about here?
2: Yeah, for sure. Everyone in our workforce development program is visually impaired. And so what we're doing is providing, because we go through the services for the blind. And so we are creating this training to give them the technical skills, give them the soft skills, and then help them search for a job on their own. We don't place people into jobs, but what we're able to do is leverage our relationships with different corporations to be able to open the door, but it's really up to that candidate to earn that position. And we launched this program in October 2022. Our first graduating class of our program finished in January 2024. And since then, we've had 21 individuals enter the workforce, and 16 of them have gotten employment.
1: So talk about that program you're running. What kinds of skills are you training people with? The soft skills and the harder skills, of course, or whatever term you want to use. Talk about how that program works.
2: Yeah, so our program is broken into different milestones. The first thing we do is we need to assess individuals to understand where they are in terms of their technical skills, like their assistive technology skills. We need to understand where they are in terms of their hunger for employment. And then we also need to understand their coachability. And so these three things are really critical to be successful in our program. If you have the hunger and you have the coachability, but you don't have those assistive technology skills, we then offer a 8-week course to be able to get folks trained up in their AT skills so that they can go into our technical training program. Our technical training program is 16 weeks long, and in there, they're learning to really get trained to get into the workforce, to really become, let's say, our digital accessibility practice. They are going to become a digital accessibility analyst. And by the end of it, they will be ready to sit for the International Association of Accessibility Professionals Core Competency Certification, and also the Department of Homeland Security Trusted Tester Certification. So our candidates are going to be prepared to earn both of those certifications. And then at the same time, we're also providing them with mentors. We're also providing them with access to guest speakers. And then we also have job shadowing opportunities for them. And so once they've done all of that, they've had their AT skills, they've gotten their, you know, technical skills as a digital accessibility analyst, they've gotten this, you know, mentoring and guest speaker series, we then, you know, help them earn a 6-month paid internship. Because it's one thing to get that book learning, it's another thing to put it into application. How do you actually apply what you learn and actually put it into work experience? Because many of the people who take part in our program may not have any work experience at all, or they may have a large gap in their resume. And so by giving them that internship opportunity and put what they've learned to action, it also helps them to build up their resume, which, you know, shows that some work experience, but it also gives them something to talk about during their interviews.
1: Yeah.
2: And so after the internship, we provide them with 12 months of career support. And so we're there to help. We know that the first 90 days of finishing the internship is so critical. And so we're there to support them for 12 months. But even after they get a job, we will be there to support them for another 90 days. Yeah. And help make sure that they're getting the accommodations, making sure that they get all the support they need in the workplace so that they're set up for success.
1: And tell us a couple of success stories. You said 16 out of 21 people who went through this program got jobs. Talk about a couple of success stories.
2: Yeah, I mentioned Ulta Beauty before. Now, one of our candidates at Kirsten was a nursing student, and she graduated from nursing school. And within that first year of completing her nursing degree, she ended up losing her sight. And for 9 years, she didn't have any work experience. She came into our program, and she ended up just really rocking it out in the program. And she ended up getting the internship with Ulta Beauty. And she did that for 6 months. And then after the 6 months, I remember she presented to, you know, the leadership team at Ulta Beauty, their accessibility team, and their like CTO or CIO at Ulta Beauty. She presented. And after that, they ended up bringing her on. And she's now working at Ulta Beauty as an accessibility analyst, which is just amazing. You know, another individual, Marquis. You know, when we met Marquis, he had a master's degree from Cornell in applied mathematics. And, you know, he had RP as well, and he had been losing his sight. And he was working in as a data analyst, but he wasn't having that upper mobility. And so he ended up taking part in our program. While he was still working, he took part in our program. And he ended up getting a job with Verizon on their accessibility team, helping to make sure that their internal systems were accessible. And these are just a couple of those stories of individuals who, one, didn't have employment, two, underemployed, and ended up getting these great jobs and now helping other people, which is just amazing.
1: What is the felt need among employers for accessible technology people?
2: For sure. So when you think about it, Ulta Beauty's perspective, one of the reasons why they brought her on as an intern was when they interviewed her, she said, "Hey, I'm the perfect person for you because I'm one of your clients." So who better to actually work on accessibility than somebody who's actually going to your e-commerce site, trying to shop and having accessibility barriers, than that person to actually join the team and actually provide feedback? So there is an untapped marketplace. If you make your products, make your website, and make your shopping experience more accessible, you're going to bring in a whole new group of clients you didn't have before. So that's one major reason.
1: But what is the felt need? I mean, you presumably go to employers and market this program. I could see some employers saying, this is really nice, but it's not really, we don't really need it. I'm not saying they're right. I'm just saying, what are the opportunities out there?
2: Yeah, so when we go out there and we build relationships, we have a job developer, his name is Logan. And Logan's job is to go out there and build these relationships with potential employers. And when we go in there and, you know, Logan is building these relationships, you know, one thing that we've realized is that we don't want to go after organizations, but we have to convince you that it's a good thing to hire people who are blind. We're looking for the people who, these organizations who are doing something already. They may be making their websites accessible. They may be doing some type of inclusion training already. We're coming in there announcing, look, you're doing this great thing. Now, going back to what we talked about before, let's put it to action. Let's hire people. And so with our internship, because we fully fund that internship, it's an opportunity for us to work with these potential employers to say, look, here's a low risk opportunity for you to actually take on a potential candidate as an intern. And we're going to fund that. And, you know, for you, it's a low risk, but take a chance, try this out, see if you like it. And again, most of these companies, once we're able to build those relationships, they say, we're not doing this because of altruistic reasons. We're not doing it because, oh yeah, it's, we're getting this intern for free. But what they're saying is, we're willing to make that investment in this potential candidate because we're looking to actually have a return on that. And that's getting a full-time employee. And so when you think about that, companies, they want good talent. But if you can give them an opportunity to say, look, test drive it, for instance, and then you make your decision. So those internships, we tell our candidates, this is like a 6-month interview. So if you're able to do a good job, you're going to be able to convert that into a an opportunity at the end of it.
1: I want to bring give Sarah Smith of the Employment Committee, who spent a lot of time doing human resource work for the private sector, the chance to sort of ask any questions that you might have. Sarah, if you don't have any, that's cool too. But if you do, I'd like to give you a chance to ask something.
3: The program sounds awesome. And I especially like the way you explained it, that it is to be looked at like an interview, because again, I do have an extensive recruiting background, and we hired summer interns and co-op students. And essentially that was the premise that we said, you know, take this as a way that we're observing you, and many of them would lead into full-time employment. My question is, as they are working within the office setting, are they assigned a mentor, job coach? Because sometimes that setting, let's say like the young lady who was a nursing student and is going into a structured IT setting, it's different. You may have the skill set, but as we all know, soft skills and how we, you know, interact within a staff. So I'm just curious how that's handled.
2: Yeah, that's actually a great point, because the organizations who've had really good success with bringing on the candidates are the ones who have identified a kind of a buddy system, if that makes sense. They provide the candidates with a buddy. And those buddies make a huge difference because they help the individual navigate that new work environment. I mean, all of our jobs have been, you know, we've had a couple who relocated to take on like a hybrid work setting. The majority of our candidates have gotten remote work. And that's something that we really strive for, especially even in that remote setting. Having a buddy is even more important sometimes, because you are disconnected from that team. And so having the buddy has been a critical component of the success. And so one of the things that we've actually developed is we've created almost like a tutorial or best practice document for the organizations that bring on our interns of how you best integrate these individuals into your team. And having a buddy is one of those key criteria.
3: Oh, wonderful, wonderful. And then the only other question pops up in my mind, when you are working with your students, are there training as far as interviewing and, you know, things of that nature, you know, job preparation, obviously resume development, but more so the follow-up with the interviews and how to present themselves and things of that nature?
2: That's correct. Yes, it is a big part of our program, is that interview prep. It's the, you know, catering your resume to the job. It's the thank you notes afterwards. And so these are all part of our program that we go through the training. As a result, we actually even developed what we call the Abler Academy, which are free training modules that we develop when we have our candidates go through. We've actually made them free to the public now. If they go to our website and ask access for the Abler Academy, we'll give them access to that. And there's, I think, 5 or 6 modules, and we're adding more modules all the time. But it has some of those, you know, best practices in terms of the resume building. Even how do you use the LinkedIn, put the job alerts? How do you do those best practices?
3: Yes. Oh, great.
2: You know, because the thing for us is
3: those are very, very practical, but much needed tools in today's time.
2: And again, as a screen reader user, that's what we show. We're showing everything using a screen reader, how you're going to navigate this, whether it be the Google alerts, whether it be the LinkedIn alerts, and you know how you're going to be even that change, modifying. We give a sample resume for you to use, and we teach you how to update it. You know, again, everything is using a screen reader, so individuals can, you can hear it as well. And you know, our learning management system is completely accessible, and we even give a tutorial how to use our learning management system. But again, we talk about it all the time. We don't train for the sake of training. We train for employment, and that's what drives us.
3: Awesome. Well, make sure you give us that website so we can provide
1: that. That's my last question. If somebody wants to learn more about your program and wants to maybe become a student, how does one go about doing that?
2: Yeah, so I urge them to reach out, to go to our website and go to the contact form, or it's www.ablr360.com. That's ablr360.com. And you can also, I think the email address is works@ablr360.com.
1: So, now, if you go to that ablr360.com, you will be able to get all the information you need and get started if you want to join the organization or become a student.
2: That's for sure. That's exactly right. We have the free materials for individuals during the Abler Academy. If you want to go into the program, you know, whatever state you're in, let us know, because we are expanding. You know, we're moving pretty fast now because we're getting demand. There's a demand for people. And again, as I mentioned, we are driven by employment. We don't train for the sake of training. And again, we're looking for people. And again, our program's not right for everybody. And so our program is the ones who want to actually put in the effort, put in the work to get that job. We're not going to hand anything over, but we're going to give you all the tools that you're going to need to be successful. And if you're ready for that, come join us, and we have a place for you. And then the other thing is about our program is we don't want to create professional students. So let's say you've already gone to college in the last year or two, and you've been struggling to find a job. You don't need to go into our technical training program. We put people, what we call the Abler Accelerate program. We put you into our that soft skill training. We then help you with the internship and then the 12 months career support. Because I think we've all seen many people who have lots of degrees, gone through lots of, you know, these programs that are provided for the services for blind, and they're still unemployed.
1: Yeah.
2: That's not what we want. We want to make sure that if you've gone through a program and you still haven't found a job, but you are willing and ready to put in the effort, we're going to be there for you.
1: Thank you, John, for joining us on Let's Get to Work. We hope we can continue to work with you in the future, and hope that people will reach out to abler360.com. Again, thanks for joining us.
2: Thank you, Peter. Thank you, Sarah.
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Welcome to Let's Get to Work, a podcast with stories of hope and inspiration for people experiencing blindness and vision loss, as well as those wanting to support us. Brought to you by the Employment Committee of the American Council of the Blind, a place where we talk about all things employment, finding jobs, holding jobs, building careers, and challenging stigmas. Each month will consist of two visually impaired people who have chosen to travel down unique career paths. Thank you for tuning in. Now let's get to work.

0: Hello, this is Peter Altschul, the chair of the American Council of the Blind Employment Committee. This is our Let's Get to Work podcast. This is another in our series of our most recent series of podcasts, Two Perspectives, One Success, where we interview both the interviewee and the interviewer at the same place at the same time. With us today are Rich Ryder, Warehouse Production Manager for IMS Training, which is a subsidiary of CleanLogic.
1: Hi, everybody.
0: And also Michael Jarman, who is a production associate for the same organization.
2: Hello, everybody.
0: So, Mike, let's start with you. What were you doing prior to hearing about the job, and what interested you in applying for the job?
2: Before coming here, I worked at a nonprofit, National Industries for the Blind affiliated company called Best Works Industries for the Blind. And we were contracted to manufacture and produce items for different branches of the military and some retail companies.
0: How did you hear about the job, and what made you want to apply for it?
2: Well, there was a coworker of mine who had moved on and came to IMS Trading long before I did. I ran into her one day. I was thinking about changing jobs. And she told me about IMS Trading. She said she was very happy there. She said the culture was outstanding. The people were great. And so I applied and I got accepted. I'm here.
0: Rich, talk about your role within the organization and what you're looking for in the job in question that Mike applied for.
1: I'm responsible for normal warehouse operations and along with the production area where we assemble bath and body products. Majority of our product currently goes to Walmart, but we do supply other suppliers within the U.S. When we hire, we're looking for good people. I've worked in logistics for a long time, and you can find good workers that do good work, but if they're not good people, it's not a good fit. And CleanLogic allows me the leeway to make sure that we bring on the right people. So really, when I'm interviewing somebody, of course, all the important things are the same: safety, performance, attendance. Then we're also looking to see, are you a good person or not? Do you fit the culture? Are you going to fit inside of our work area?
0: What makes for a good person?
1: Respect. We look for somebody that understands working with individuals with disabilities, some patience, not only the team, but being open to change. Open to changing the way things I've done things, or open to suggestions on how to make things better. And these individuals, our current workflow, it's built from people like Michael that have said, "Hey, Rich, we started here, we were sewing, I need a guide." Okay, I'll figure out a way to put a guide on the table.
0: And looking at Mike's application, what got your attention? What prompted you to want to interview him?
1: I guess the first thing that stood out was he was an experienced sewer. So I didn't have any of those. In fact, we started sewing and none of us knew how to sew. So that was a big start, bringing in individuals that knew what they were doing to help me make it more efficient and a better place and better quality.
2: Can I add to that? Also, here, I learned working here, you can be the most productive person in the building, in the department. But if you're not a good person, if you don't fit the culture, you won't last here.
0: So, Mike, talk about your visual impairment. Are you totally blind? Are you what is your sort of visual
2: I
0: status?
2: am visually impaired. I'm totally blind in my right eye, in my left eye, I'm sorry, and I have partial vision in my right eye. I have a condition called sarcoidosis on the eye. It's genetic. My mom has it, but she has her vision. It also shows up in other organs, major organs, and causes your immune system to turn against your body and causes lesions to develop in your major organs. I happen to have those lesions behind my eyes. I started losing my vision in 2007. I was in my early 40s. It was a real challenge. It was a real depressing situation.
0: Was there any accommodations that you needed in applying for the job? And if there were, how did CleanLogic accommodate you?
2: It just so happened that CleanLogic was very prepared. I wasn't the first person visually impaired to come to work here. And so they had many, many accessibility details in order. You know, they have the black and yellow tape on the floor with the groove in it, so you can fill it with your cane. It's a very well-lit place. It's very secure. It's very clean. Everybody's helpful. You know, they got wide aisles, so you're not running into stuff. It's a very well-organized machine, especially for people with disabilities.
0: And I assume it also applies for the application process. The application was accessible, whatever was required. You didn't have to jump through hoops to go to apply for the job.
2: No, not at all. I had a lot of assistance. I had as much assistance as I needed with the application process.
0: I want to talk about the interview. And what I'm curious about is this is where the relationship really forms between people, right? So talk about how from each of your perspective, how the interview went. What excited you about the other person, about the organization? Give us a general sense of how the interview went. And was there a moment or a moment or two that you remember that you thought, oh, this is going to really work out? So anybody want to take that question first?
2: Well, me being on the receiving end of that interview, the whole interview was positive. When I walked in, Rich was sitting there with a smile on his face. Who was it, Wendy? Wendy was here, was it? I don't think anybody else was. It was you and Wendy.
1: Angie maybe
2: was the third person, I think. But everybody was very pleasant and bright and smiling and welcoming. You know, they listened to me. Yeah, I walked out of here feeling very, very positive.
1: Yeah, we almost offered it to him before he walked out the door.
0: So, Mike, talk a little more about that. You talked about the pre-interview, how people were nice and listened to what you have to say. What about Rich? What made you work with Rich?
2: I had no choice but to work with him. He was my boss.
0: You didn't have to like Rich when he had the interview, right? I mean, you could have said, this guy's terrible and walk out the door. You clearly didn't do that. You clearly I'm curious to know, was there a moment that you remember that, oh, this guy's cool, I want to work for him?
2: I think that moment would be, what I like the most about Rich is you can speak your mind to him. There was a situation when I first started where he asked me a question, and it really spiked my curiosity, like, why he asked me that. So I went to him and I said, well, Rich, you know, man to man, you know, why'd you ask me that? And I forget his exact words, but he was just, oh, no, I was just curious. And, you know, I just went saying hi. And I was the overthinker. I was overthinking it.
0: So, Rich, let's get your take on things. What do you remember about the interview with Mike? What prompted you to want to hire him?
1: He came in very prepared. Very professional. You know, he checked all those neat boxes that we all have been taught as we grow.
0: Talk about that neatness and preparedness. What did that actually mean for you? What did he do that made you feel he was those things?
1: I'm on the older end of the scope. So one of the things I've been brought up, you get one opportunity for a first impression. And Michael came in clean, well-dressed, application in hand, ready to speak to his experience, ready to speak on what he could provide me or the company to make us better. Those are things that, you know, when you go into an interview, those set people apart. You know, individuals coming into interviews and they're not dressed in their best proper. I've been brought up through my career that if that's the best they look for the interview, it's probably not going to get any better moving forward. So being prepared, there wasn't a lot to know about CleanLogic and IMS when Michael came in here. So to ask him the question, what do you know about us? It's going to be he had somebody on the inside could tell us about it. But when we started the production, there wasn't much to us. I don't know, Michael, how many people were here when we got, but I bet it was less than 10.
2: Yeah.
1: Right. And we're at almost 35 people now. So he was a cornerstone to helping us build our production line and helping us. We had some tools that were here from Overbrook School of the Blind that helped us to understand to put some tape on the floor with high visibility so individuals with vision impairment can see the high visibility. And then we put a string in the middle of that tape so individuals with a cane can feel that. And one of the things that sets us apart, or that I'm very proud to be a part of, is we're looking for independence and success for all, right? This isn't a neat story. This isn't a way to sell product. This is a belief from the top to the bottom. Isaac and Mike, the owners, they live it. Isaac's mom went blind at a young age, so he's seen it. Mike has a daughter with a disability, And he always says he goes into dad mode. So this is what we do here isn't a neat, flashy tool. This is, they want to make a difference. And 37% of the people with disability in the U.S. are employed. So that makes it 63% that are unemployed. And Mike and Isaac want to make a difference. They want to show the world that this team that we currently have, the Michaels and all the other team members we have out there, they're the best employees I've worked with. I've worked at some great big, huge boxes, and I've worked at some big corporations, but I've never had the ability to work with people that have more pride, and they come to work every day, and they are happy to be here. It's a purpose. So it's been really a neat ride for me.
0: So, Rich, I want to focus on the interview a little bit more. He already had one of the skills that Mike had, one of those skills, which he knew how to sew, which was
1: absolutely.
0: What else, sort of, as the interview went along, what else, you know, as you had that conversation, the blind date, as I call it, what else got your attention about Mike?
1: It's true. Things change. So I'm trying to sell my company to an individual that can perform the work that we need to do. So his willingness to listen, his willingness to share his story. And I really felt that when I was talking to him and then we went for a tour of the facility, he was a person that was going to help us take the next step or be better than we were. So he had experience sewing, which was awesome, but he could also help me help the next individual that may have a vision impairment or whatever it may be. So, I mean, his knowledge and his willingness to provide that came through in the interview. When we take a walk, he was more than welcome to ask questions and make suggestions, even though it wasn't a done deal or he wasn't an employee at this point.
0: So you mentioned asking questions. Do you have any recollection of the kinds of questions he asked that impressed you?
1: Yeah, so Michael asked about performance standards and how fast did we need completion. I remember that one vividly, and it's a question we get quite often when we get individuals in here. We do understand that everybody we work with has a different ability. So the performance is going to be based off their performance. And I'm not going to hold Rich Ryder to the same standard I'm going to hold Michael to, because Michael's disabilities are going to be different than my disabilities. So we hold them accountable to their standard, and then we ask them to work on those standards, or we work with them to improve those standards.
0: But presumably, you have a standard of you have to make a certain amount of product, right?
1: Absolutely. And we measure ourselves off of a cost per piece. How much does it cost me to make this unit based off the standards or the individuals that we have? We do have standards, like I said, for everybody, but they're based off their best performance. Mm-hmm. And not an overall. So I worked at some big corporations where we were talking packages per hour, and you needed to put 1,200 packages an hour out the backside of a trailer. Well, that's not going to work in this environment, because not everybody has the same ability that we did in those worlds.
0: Mike, when you were offered the job, what happened?
2: I shook his hand and went home and came back on Monday, I think.
0: So it really was like that. You got the job offer on, say, Thursday or Friday and came back on Monday?
2: Something like that.
1: We were very small, and we were very excited to work with individuals that were willing to work with us. It was a perfect fit, a good person, could complete the work we wanted and help us get where we want to be. I mean, he might even had a job offer before I walked out the door, probably.
0: What do you remember about the first, say, week of the job, the accommodations you needed that were provided? How did that first week or 2 weeks or month go? That's of your remembrance.
1: The first week. So was Lily, did we have Lily in yet?
2: Mike was a job coach.
1: She was a job coach. So one of the supervisors I currently have wasn't a supervisor at that point. So I was running the production line. We were sewing sponges and I was running the warehouse. So my time on the floor was kind of split up. And that first week, I trained and worked with Michael, showed him what we did, and he already knew how to run the machine. So it wasn't like I had to teach him how to sew or I had to teach him how to push the pedal or any of that stuff. Like I said, the things I remember we were sewing things. He's like, well, I need a guide, or I need to be able to tell

0: This broadcast service is provided by Valley iRadio. The material being read is the copyright property of the publications being read. Access to this program is solely for persons who cannot read the original printed version due to a visual impairment or other disability. By continuing to listen, you confirm that you have such a condition.
1: Piece of yarn, because it was pretty fuzzy, soft cloth, because sometimes we use stuff on our body, through a sewing machine. I mean, those are the kinds of things that I would have never thought of.
2: Rich ran out and bought dental floss for all the machines.
1: I did. Yeah, it was.
3: Mike, do you remember anything about the first? What do you remember about the first week?
2: The first week, it was just, it was pleasant. It was just getting adjusted to the floor plan, you know, the terrain, you know, because I do use a white cane. And it didn't take long to really get comfortable with everybody, you know. Rich and a couple other, who else was in leadership then? It was you.
1: Just me.
2: Just you?
1: Yeah, me and Dave and Evelyn.
2: Yeah. And, you know, he watched me for a few days, and it didn't take long to build his confidence in me. And, yeah, I think... the first week was very, very pleasant. I mean, I haven't had any negative experiences to speak about since I've been here.
3: To wrap up, Mike, I'm going to ask you, what advice would you give a blind person looking for a job, maybe looking for his or her first job? What advice would you give them to be successful? And while I'm at it, what advice would you give it to an employer who may be interviewing a blind person for the first time?
2: First, for an employee looking for a job, I would tell them, think positive. And I learned I come across blindness later in life, and I took an independent living course at Florida State College in Jacksonville, and I was taught, when you're sitting in the interview for the blind, when the interviewer is speaking to you, point your nose in the direction you hear their voice coming from. And that will put you in a position to be face to face and eye to eye, you know, and lets them know you're listening, you hear them. And so I've given that advice to many people since I've learned that, and it worked for me. You know, I'm not totally blind. I have some vision, but it helps to just, when your vision goes, all your other senses get stronger. And that includes hearing. And so you listen, you know, you listen.
3: Rich, can I ask you the same question? What advice would you give to a blind person trying to find their first job? And what advice would you give to employers who are interested but not quite sure how to proceed?
1: To the individual, I would say, be yourself, be prepared, be proud of who you are, and be proud of your accomplishments, and be ready to sell yourself.
3: And what does that look like, selling yourself? What does that look like?
1: That looks like Michael says, you know, sitting up to the table, not slouching, presenting yourself well, well-dressed, well-spoken. Take the time in today's world, use the computer to get a basis on. Interview questions are pretty much all going to ask the same questions nowadays. They're going to ask some questions, and you're going to have to understand and be prepared with your responses. Not a canned response, but you got to understand that your experiences are valuable, and you just need to explain to the individual how your experiences will make their business a better place. To the employer, this has been a great place to teach me that the disability does not define the individual. We have individuals of all kinds of disabilities, and I'm fortunate enough when I interview, the disability isn't anything I've ever taken into consideration on whether they can complete their job or not, or are they a good fit for our company.
2: And there's also a difference in someone who's come down with blindness later on in life, as opposed to someone who's been blind all their lives. You know, before blindness, I had a whole career as a sous chef in Florida, but I know people who've been blind all their lives.

0: lives, and they've been sheltered all their life. And so they don't know how to go about a job interview and how to present themselves. And, you know, I think it's very important that the interviewer can see that when they're talking to somebody, when they're interviewing you, you know.
1: Before we wrap up, I want to thank you all, and I want to make two observations that I noticed during the course of the interview, and it has to do from Mike's end. Mike did two things that are, I think, were really valuable, and Rich, correct me if I'm wrong. The first thing is he had a skill that you needed. He was able to sew, and that was an important thing, a skill that you lacked in your organization, and he provided that. And then the other thing was that I noticed that Mike did was offer assistance, you know, try to be a problem solver. And I thought that was really important, you know, the whole dental floss thing we talked about. So I think those are things that we as blind people can bear in mind. What are the skills that we have that might be really valuable that somebody needs? And how can we help solve problems? Sarah, is there anything you wanted to ask?
2: The whole workforce, I know that you have people with disabilities. What's the percentage of people with non-disabilities? Is it
3: less than 20%? On the production line, I would very easily say it's probably higher than that on the production line. We've even promoted individuals from the production line into the warehousing piece of our environment. And we have individuals with disabilities in customer service and stuff like that. So overall company inside Pennsylvania Autobond is above 80% individuals with a disability.
2: Awesome.
3: Yeah, they could be blind, autistic, deaf, mute, mental capacity, things like that. So
2: all types of disabilities.
3: Yeah, it's all types, and they're a real tight team, right? They take care of each other.
0: Mm-hmm. Oh yeah.
1: That's wonderful. Rich and Mike, thank you so much for joining us for Two Perspectives, and we wish both of you well.
3: Wow, thank you, and we appreciate you reaching out to us.
0: Yes, sir. Thank you.
1: Thank you.

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1: Hello, listeners. This is Jeff at the Valley Eye Radio. Today I'm going to read an article from the November 10th, 2014 edition of National Geographic titled The Icon, Golden Gate Bridge. Engineering wonder, a colossal work of art. For many who drive a bike across or simply admire it from afar, the Golden Gate Bridge is both. Vaulting across the mile-wide strait for which it's named, joining San Francisco Bay with the Pacific Ocean, the span opened May 28, 1937, after more than 4 years of construction. Though the bridge links San Francisco's urban skyline with the hills of Marin County to the north, it's far more than just functional. Mysterious when shrouded in fog, vivid when bathed in the supple light of the bay, it remains a timeless symbol of a city. Here are some fast facts about this Art Deco icon. Its length, 1.7 miles, including approaches. The main suspension span, which is 8/10 of a mile, is currently the world's ninth longest. Height, 746 feet, about 100 feet shorter than San Francisco's Transamerica Pyramid. Average daily use, 110,113 vehicles, 10,000 pedestrians, and 6,000 bicycles per day. Best spot for a photo? The Marin Headlands above the northern end, where the view includes San Francisco's skyline. Cool way? International orange, selected to complement the natural setting. The U.S. Navy had wanted black with yellow stripes. Closures, 8 total. 3 times for high winds, once to accommodate construction, twice for anniversary walks in 1987 and 2012, and one each for visits during Franklin Roosevelt and Charles de Gaulle. Most pedestrians on the bridge at one time, 300,000 during the 1987 50th anniversary walk, which flattened the roadway's normal arc from the weight. And lastly, number of construction fatalities, 11. In addition, 19 workers became members of the Halfway to Hell Club when a net stopped their falls. This is Jeff signing off. Hopefully you've learned something from that. Stay safe, stay healthy. We'll see you again next time. Bye now.
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2: Hi, everyone, and welcome once again to In Perspective. I am Bob Branco. Glad to be with everybody today. This is episode 476, dated Friday, August 7th, 2026. Before we continue, let me introduce our good friend, colleague, and co-host for today's program, Peter Alcho. Peter, welcome back after your absence last week. I hope everything went well for you.
4: We had a successful convention in St. Louis. I am very happy back in Coos Bay, even though we have a smoke alert here. But the weather is, you know, instead of 98 degrees, it's like 70 degrees with a nice breeze and sun, and we just need a bunch of rain.
2: Well, we're humid today, that's for sure, and about 90. It's going to be a hot period of time here in southern New England for the next few days. 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We start out with Raymond Gay, our editor and producer. 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
4: Merci, Jackie.
2: Let me thank Annie Chiappetta for filling in last Friday. She did a great job. Thank you very much, Annie. Everything worked out fine. I also want to thank Steve for being our facilitator for today's program, and Brad for being our streamer. And, of course, we are being streamed live, so let me give out my email address if anybody wants to chime in and write to us here on In Perspective. Our email address is bobbranco93. bobbranco93@gmail.com. That's bobbranco93, bobbranco93@gmail.com. I also want to say hi to a listener, Becky Frankberger. Thank you for your contribution and your letters. We appreciate that very much. We have back with us for another appearance somebody that many of you are familiar with. His name is Jalil Mortazavi. He is a native Iranian. He's been living in America now for the better part of 50 years. He's also an author. He's written a couple of books. And he had an experience for the past year or so. He went to Iran last fall, and he was detained there for many, many months, likely because of the conflict in the Middle East. So Jay is going to tell his story today. Jay, it's a great pleasure to have you back, and welcome home.
5: Thank you, Bob. I appreciate it. Nice to be back. Bob, slightly correct you on that. I was not detained there per se, but because of the war, I was stuck there more than a detainee.
2: Okay. You were stuck in Iran for about 8 or 9 months.
5: Correct.
4: Jay, before we get started about your experiences in Iran, I want to go back over old territory. Talk about your life a little bit prior to your most recent visit to Iran. You were born there, as I remember. You came here. Sort of give us an overview of what happened prior to going to Iran, your most recent trip.
5: Well, I came here a little over 50 years ago, and originally for eye treatment, and then after a couple of unsuccessful operation, at the recommendation of my doctor in Mass Eye and Ear Hospital in Boston, that I should stay here, get some rehab program, and also might be a possible future surgery. And that's how I end up being here. And through some friends, I met an American family at the time, and they both were college professors. And I was lucky enough to live with them because as much as I needed them, they also wanted to know more about Iran, because those couple were supposed to teach in Iran at the time. This is like a few years before the revolution. They had a contract to go teach there. So they wanted to have somebody from Iran to live with them to get to know a little bit about the culture, custom, and that stuff. And at the meantime, I needed a place to live, and I was lucky enough because Mrs. Fritz was a professor in the School of Nursing at the Boston University and teaching rehabilitation nursing. So she knew exactly how to handle person with visual impairment, and she was probably one of the great teacher and start teaching me how to get around, actually. And then later on, she took me to Carroll Center, signed me up for rehab, and after that, and I went to college and start working later on in a theater group, and after that for WBZ Radio. And then, so I became freelance journalist. In the past 10, 15 years, I have a YouTube show called U.S. Elon TV, about over 14,000 subscribers there. I also have a little over 8,000 on Instagram, and then I have over 5,000 followers in Facebook, plus I have about 2,500 on WhatsApp group. So I usually do news and comment about Iran and U.S.-Iran relation, and that's basically it. And the reason that I went to Iran this time, a couple of months before the war, and I was working on a book along with my daughter, Diana, and entitled U.S.-Iran Puzzle. We tried to figure it out. What is it that between the Iran and the United States that can get along and then get together, do negotiation, and have a relation. So we're trying to actually put some bits and pieces together to see what happened in the past and how come it doesn't go away today or in the future. And in a couple of months before the war, when I entered to do some research, then all of a sudden war started.
4: So just to back something up a second, you have a daughter. You're married, too, correct?
5: I'm sorry?
4: You're married.
5: Of course.
4: Yeah.
5: I am, and we have a daughter, 16 years old, also published a book herself. You had it on your show.
2: Sure did.
5: But the centipede, right?
4: That's right. We interviewed
5: and she, right, and she's interested in world politics and history, so she wanted me to do this book together, and I said, well, let's see what we can do together.
4: So you went to Iran to do some research. What kind of research were you hoping to do in Iran for this book?
5: Well, I was trying to find out from the some expert in the field, as well as the ordinary politician, and also some policymaker, try to find out what it is that they cannot figure it out, how to get along with the United States, what is it that they are interested in, and what it is that the United States wanted from them, they won't do it. And overall, what is the cause of all this trouble after 47 years that they cannot figure it out, and then they cannot follow. Right.
4: So you...
5: So that's what...
4: And so when did you go? When did you leave for... When did you arrive in Iran?
5: When did I arrive at?
4: Yeah.
5: This was like it was a couple of months before the war.
4: Okay.
5: I believe I arrived there, but maybe a little more than... Maybe late December.
4: Okay.
5: And so everything was fine until the... On February 28th, then the war started. That... pretty much obviously put us in a very dangerous situation.
4: So before we talk about that, before the war, you know, those 2 months before the war started, did the Iranian citizens, did you have a sense that there might be trouble? What kind of messages were you receiving for those 2 months?
5: Right. Yeah, it's a very good question, Peter. At that time, there were negotiations with Iran between the U.S. and Iran was going on in Switzerland. And everybody thought that the negotiation was going well, as a matter of fact. And then at the meantime, we saw the troop movement coming toward Persian Gulf and all of that. So I personally thought that that's just to put more pressure to get concession in Iran. I didn't think it would be start the war. But there were few people in Iran that told me, he said, no, there will be a war, because they brought all those big, obviously, you know, the ammunition, you're talking about all these huge ships and all that. And they told me, you don't spend that kind of a time and money to bring in not to get to war. So Iran was well prepared, according to them. And but there were others thought that no, there was just a pressure to pressure Iran to do it. But those people were right that they said no, there will be a war. But of course, Iran had experience with the war several months before that, that they attacked Iran, and
2: June of 25.
5: Exactly, June of 25, they called that a 12-day war. So Iran this time well prepared, according to. Some of the people I talked to, and then that's how I started.
4: And by the way, you may already know this, Jay, but here in this country, it was sort of the same message. Most of us thought this was just saber rattling, as we call it here. You know, that this was, you know, to make Iran a little nervous, we could get this negotiation happening. I don't think most of us expected, you know, what happened on February 28th that actually happened. So there's some common ground here. So where were you when the war started in Iran?
5: Well, I was staying in my mother's house. We have a house there, that three-story house. My brother lives on the first floor, and I still have my room on the second floor. So every time I go there, we use this home base, and that's where I was staying.
4: And is that
5: most
4: Tehran?
5: Of the time.
4: Is
5: that Tehran? In Tehran, correct. The
4: okay.
5: capital
4: okay.
5: city.
4: Capitals. Yeah, okay, the capital. So what happened on February 28th? What how did you experience those first few days?
5: Well, my niece, who also lives in the same house, my brother's daughter, And about 9 a.m., she called from her work. Her office, she works in a company, only about a couple of blocks away from Supreme Leader's office. They attacked it, and she called. She says the whole area shook, and their company's glasses and doors are shattered. They were so scared, ran to the basement, and she told us in her cell phone that we've been attacked and the war started. Then we start all of a sudden all kind of a, you know, when you hear the missile go and hit the places. And officially that we tune into television, they start reporting that the war started. And although in the beginning they said that the Supreme Leader's office was hit, but they didn't say how many people were killed. 24 hours later, they said, yeah, he was killed along with several of his commander and advisors. And then that's the start part of it. And then, obviously, a couple of days later, as we were watching TV, then the report was that we've been at war officially all over the place. And, of course, Iranians started responding in about a couple hours later. One of the tragedy of this war was that the United States, by mistake, they attacked a school down the south. It was a elementary school, just girls' school, and killed about 176 of them. And the United States is still investigating, but obviously everybody knows that just one of the casualty of the war was by mistake. Bombing the school because it was a regular school day. And so then obviously day and night this went on and on for almost 40 days. And then the Iran cut the communication from the entire world. And my wife and daughter here in Boston, they were so worried and that they didn't hear from me. What happened? There was a time that my daughter Diana missed a few days of school because she didn't want to go to school until she hears that I was alive. Luckily, we had a landline, which I'm very favor of landline in the United States as well as in Iran. We still have that good old landline. And that communication became available, and I called home and told them, no, I'm fine. And the war is going on, so we still in a safe place, not to worry. So that's the one I used to make phone call about 5 minutes a day, just let him know that I'm okay, because that's the only communication we had. But of course, they used to.
4: I'm sorry, go ahead.
2: 5 minutes. How come 5 minutes is the limit?
5: For one thing, it's expensive, Bob, but the moment this is a, you know, an international call. And so we couldn't go on and on. I just want to let him know I'm fine, not to worry about it, go to school, and that kind of deal. And I could have go on, talk on and on, but just kind of expensive. And another thing that a couple of times, obviously I didn't tell my daughter and my wife that we were...
2: Go ahead, Jay.
5: Oh, sorry. So anyway, I was in danger situation, but I didn't tell them that. I didn't want them to worry. A couple of times, our neighborhood shook from the missile attack, and the house glasses shattered. We just ran toward the kitchen, hide behind it, far away from the glasses. And the mile away that my sister lives, their house was terribly got hit, even though not directly to them, but the neighborhood. And their door and glasses shattered so bad they couldn't even open the door to go out. They had to call emergency, break the door, and they were so scared they came and stayed in our house. But the element of those missiles, when it comes to hit even half a mile away, shakes the whole neighborhood. Those are the time was very scary. And I'm very lucky that I'm alive, but it really was. When you hear, because you have no idea where the missile comes from and how it hits, how it affects, and the whole system. Sometimes, like middle of the night, you wake up, you hear some very hard noise. At that time, you have no choice. You ran downstairs toward the corner that is far away from the windows, because sometimes window can break and the glasses could flow. And my niece's husband came and put duct tape all the windows in case if the window shatters pieces, wouldn't fall all over us. And
2: how often does this happen?
5: That happened almost every night or every other night. Remember, 40 days war going back and forth.
4: And how far, you know, obviously Tehran is the capital. Obviously, we attacked Tehran in a major way. How far were you from, you know, the basic points of attack? You know, they were obviously going after the presidential palace. They're going after the military, going after the national, the guard. How far were you away from all this stuff?
5: Well, from the Supreme Leader's office is about a mile away from my house, which is very close, by the way, in terms of a missile attack. And also there was a hospital not far away, also got hit. We obviously saw the huge explosion. And one day they attack oil refinery about 2 or 3 miles away from us. And the whole day everywhere was dark, because my brother was saying that I can't tell whether or not it's a day or night, because everything was dark because of smoke. And that took like 2 days to go away. And so you obviously, in terms of military stuff, we are not anywhere close. But however, different offices, and also can be my mistake attacking, you know, missile different places, but you get to hear the effect and the noises that you cannot really easily sleep well, because you never know if you sleep something will happen. And okay. Then all of a sudden, middle of day sleeping, this happened to me, just I heard the news, I got up, ran downstairs, and I asked my brother, did you hear? He said, yeah, I did. And so for a while, we just sit in the kitchen, which is far away from the door and window. We sat there and wonder what will be next. And then that's the experience was the whole 40 days.
4: So say more about what life was like during the... You've talked a lot about it, but for example, how did you get food? How did you sort of survive? You know, did you go outside very often? What was it like during those 40 days?
5: As a matter of fact, that's very... I thought it would be very difficult, but I noticed the resilience of the people. During the daytime, as we went to, you know, shopping for food and all that stuff, everything was available. There was no shortages at all. The price was high because of inflation, but we had no trouble getting fresh bread, because Iranian, by culture, love to buy their daily bread fresh from the bakery. Every day. You buy sometimes in twice a day. That's how they do it. And then from like a fruit section, you go over there to the fruit market. And the people, you know, basically going about doing businesses and then doing their stuff. And they didn't really bother them. But the only difference that I noticed, sometimes you used to go to visit different relatives, because the Tehran is a big city, by the way, 16 million people. Ordinarily, my sister's house and my nephew's house, like on an ordinary time, it will take 45 minutes to get there because of traffic. During the war, we could go there about less than 10 minutes, no traffic.
4: Wow.
5: Because the car won't moving. Everybody's just sticking to the house and what have you. But people somehow, they didn't really talk about so much the war. But they were saying, oh, I heard such and such place got hit. That's about it. But ordinary people continued their life. And also, there were demonstrations every night against the United States and Israel. because the President Trump asked people to go out and obviously take over the government. Well, people went out and poured out, but they were against him every night all over the city until about midnight. People were all over the place, which I used to hear on the radio and television, and I said, let me go over there and talk to a few people. And so I went over there, a different section of the city. Boy, you couldn't hardly move. There were that many people, and I got to tell him, I was so worried to be out there because it was open area. Anything could happen. But they didn't mind. Women, children coming, and in fact, they bring in food, giving sandwiches, and everything else. So it's almost like the daily routine in every single evening. And that's how they did.
4: So in the United States, I'm sure you know this, but in the United States, they didn't talk about those protests. But they claimed, the journalists, that there were some anti-government protests, especially in the cities, in Tehran and other large cities. Did you see any of those?
5: That was prior to war. Prior to war, there were some demonstration, and started in Bazaar. They were demonstrating against inflation, food costs. For the first 2 days, they were peaceful demonstration. After 2 days, the demonstration start going to put fire in the stores, attacking the police station. Then that's how it started. The government started attacking them because the peaceful demonstration became violent. So they had to arrest a lot of people. As a result, based on the government report, 3,180 people died. Several hundred of them happens to be police and other authority with the city, but also lots of civilian died. Yeah, that's the protest when it became violent, and that was before the war. And then obviously, as they were talking about those things, then the war started. That pretty much put that in the back burner.
4: So, I mean,
6: hey, a listener wanted us to ask you a couple of questions. I'll ask
4: ahead,
6: them
4: man.
6: Now.
4: Oh.
6: I'm sorry, Peter?
4: Go ahead. Go.
6: All right, so as a blind man, Jay, how safe was it to walk the streets of Iran, and how did that change, if anything, when the conflict began?
5: For a blind man, as a matter of fact, everywhere you go, they try to help you as soon as they know you can't see. So everybody was trying to help you, like sometimes even overwhelming help. And for example, let's say that I went to the bank to get some money, and then the bank obviously was trying to help, but in the meantime told my brother, he said, well, look, you don't have to bring him in. You know, you just, you know, call us and come and do his work. In other words, they're trying to be very helpful. And so in the store and everywhere else you go, they were always very much helpful. And there's no difference in terms of the blind and sighted, but the old-fashioned way, they definitely try to protect you and help you a lot more than you need.
4: So obviously when this war started, the 40 days, you couldn't get out, right? The airports were closed, or there was no way you could get out. So then the 40 days ended.
5: Right. What happened, Peter, I had a round-trip ticket because I traveled with Turkish Airlines. Turkish Airlines at the time was going to Iran. I flew from Boston to Istanbul. From Istanbul, went directly to Iran with Turkish Airlines. So when the war started, Turkish Airlines completely stopped coming to Iran. So therefore, my return ticket obviously went kaput. So that's gone. And then no foreign airline was coming in. So I had to stay there until I get somehow. And at the meantime, I was afraid to take the flight. Iranian flight was started like a month or so ago, going to the neighboring country. And I was afraid to fly because, you know, they started war again. And I said, what if I'm on the air? All of a sudden, missile got hit, whatever. So I was scared, to be honest with you. Didn't want to fly. Until some friend of ours in the family, told me that there is a Iranian airline called Mahan Airline, does very well every day going to Turkey. He said you could take that at least in the morning, and so that will get you close to noontime in Turkey. Then you can take the flight from Istanbul to Boston. And that's how I started it. I didn't even have a ticket. I went to directly to the airport and on a standby, and they accommodated me immediately. And then I had a very pleasant flight to Turkey. And I arrived in Turkey, and I also was standby. They charged me a lot of money because I didn't have a ticket, and I had no choice. They put me in a lousy seat for 10 hours. I also develop eye trouble, you know, watery eyes, nose, and it was just terrible. I didn't know what was wrong in my eyes.
6: Right.
5: Yeah, it was just, exactly. And I said to flight attendant, I said, you know, I'm stuck in between two passengers. I went because the flight was full. So they said, I'm sorry, you have no other choice. This is the only seat. So anyway, I ended up doing a lot of walking. And I went towards the bathroom because I want to be nearby where I can get some tissues. That was the trouble. So I arrived in Boston. They were about like 9 p.m. And as soon as I landed, because my wife and my daughter didn't even know I left because I didn't tell anybody about it. And I didn't want them to worry. And the only way they find out that I got on the plane, because when I was trying to buy a ticket, and they have to send a message. And my telephone, of course, was in Boston. That's how my wife find out that this message has come from Turkey. I must be on the airplane coming. So when I landed, before I even get to the gate, there was a man sitting next to me. I said, do you happen to have a cell phone? He said, I do. I said, can you make one phone call? I want to tell my wife I'm landed safely. So I told him, I said, I landed right now. Don't worry about it. I'll be home about an hour or an hour and a half, because by the time I check my luggages, you know, go through custom, it will take a little time. And that's how I happened to come.
6: That was 8 days ago, correct?
5: Correct, week ago.
6: Yeah.
4: I want to go back to sort of the post after the 40 days. First, sure, two questions. The first is, I would imagine that with all the weapons that were used, that it must have been a very healthy place to live, as far as you talked about the smoke that was going on for a day or two, and must have been other events. How are people handling, what were the health conditions?
5: Yeah, it's a good question, Peter. It was not very good in terms of the environment, because remember, missile was flying all over the place. That's a chemical. So you breathe that chemical. And one other thing happened, which is a surprise to the heck out of me. Prior to this war, when I get on the cab, I usually talk to cab drivers. They're very smart and they're very knowledgeable. So Iran, obviously, suffering from heavy drought, no rain, especially in Tehran. So I told him that, you know, we have trouble with this drought here. He said, you know, they must be doing something to the cloud. He said, as a result of that, that's why we're not having it. He says, they're doing something. United States does something to American Iranian cloud. So I thought this was a joke. But after the war, because Iran attacked some of those sites, obviously, radar system, all kind of technology, radar, controlling, whatever, attacked all of them. Then after that, we start having so much rain, it's almost to me, I said, a cab driver knows exactly what he's talking about. Iran pretty much destroyed all those sites that monitor an Iranian cloud outside of Iran, and now we are having so much rain, it's unbelievable, Peter. That's what happened. And as a result, we had a little bit fresh air because it was raining almost every night for several days.
4: So that might be, it's possible what you're saying is, you know, that really happened, or it might be coincidence. You know, you don't know for certain. We, of course, never heard such things in this country, you know, but it is, that's an interesting thing. So there was obviously lots of negotiations going on, during, after those 40 days. What kind of messages were you getting about those negotiations, and how did life change, you know, as you sort of got further away from those 40 days?
5: Well, people, there were three different type of people that I come across. Some group says we should never negotiate with the United States. We should go to war until the last soldier. They didn't want anything to do with the United States. There was second group, he says, well, while we were fighting, we should negotiate to get some leverage in order to stop the war and eventually do something about it. There were also a third type. For them, because they are upper class society, they didn't care one way or the other. They have everything anyway, because they obviously rich and well-to-do. For them, the only thing probably interrupt their daily routine in terms of going places or vacation and whatever. So Iran was negotiating basically for two reasons. A, try to control the Strait of Hormuz, which is Iranian territorial water, and then Trump is interested in both opening up the Hormuz and as well as Iranian nuclear program. However, there is something interesting happened because, you know, war usually is not good, and we don't know. I guess President Eisenhower said on his memoir that I read last year, it says anybody who starts the war or wants war, they are the one who never had anything to do with the war. And it says war is a hell, and you have to be in it to know it. And I know exactly what President Eisenhower says as early as 60-some years ago, because I was in the war area, so I know it's not very good. See, Persian girl.
6: At this moment, Jay, in your opinion, do you think Iran still has a nuclear program?
5: No, Iran doesn't have a nuclear program. Iran had what we call a peaceful nuclear program for some what we call a experimental purposes as well as some medical treatment. For example, we have a lot of people who has cancer and they need radiation. That all had to do with the nuclear program. And you, cancer survivor, Bob, you know, when you go to your radiation and all that stuff, or even chemo, that all had to do with that nuclear program. So therefore, it is true that Iran does have, and I mean, look, if you go back with the Obama administration, they made a nuclear deal. They kept Iranian section in terms of enrichment, the uranium, under 4%, which would be medical uses. Everything was fine. Europeans signed it. The Obama administration signed it. And Trump didn't like it. I suppose, well, at least in Iran, they told me. He said the reason that Trump didn't like it because the black man did it, and, you know, he had no business of doing things for the United States. He said that's the only reason he teared apart. So it is true, Iran has a peaceful nuclear program, no question about it. Iran said so under the, Iran is a member of International Atomic Agency, so under the inspection of the Atomic Agency, Iran does have a right to enrich the uranium within the context of the agreement.
4: So just for the record, you know this, Jay, we get a different story here in the United States, that there are certain elements within the Iranian government who indeed want to, create atomic weapons. And on one level, if that's true, and I don't know, but on one level, it makes some sense because those countries who gave up their nuclear weapons capabilities, in the end, got screwed. You know, think of I'm drawing a blank. There are a couple of countries.
5: Libya.
4: Yeah. So, I don't know what is or isn't going on, but, a part of me thinks that Iran would be foolish not to have nuclear weapons just for the reason we're talking about. So, I'm not a particular fan of the Iranian government necessarily, but I do think would make sense, even if they were a sort of a neutral country, so to speak, You know, for them, you know, based on the way you treated other countries, Ukraine, you know, it's sort of hard to argue if they do have it just for that reason alone.
5: Well, Peter, my personal opinion, nothing else. If anybody worries about Iran having nuclear bomb, they should never worry about it. After all, the United States has it. Several other countries has it. United States can blow up the world 50 times over, and so is Russia, so is China. So therefore, having Iran with the nuclear bomb doesn't really mean anything. After all, Pat Buchanan, one of my favorite right-wing guy, he said it a long time ago on IMS show when I was alive. He said, you know, Iranians are not crazy, you know, that therefore they won't be even using it, nuclear bomb, even they had it, because they know what will happen if they do. They will be blown off of this earth immediately. So therefore, that's not the issue. The issue to me is that the United States worry and talk about Iran has a nuclear bomb, and just simply they cannot control Iran. And the United States would like to have Iran be like Saudi Arabia, with under the American control, like United Arab Emirates, Kuwait, Bahrain. It's like one of those countries. But Iran said, we had a revolution, we are independent, and we have a several thousand-year history behind us. So if anybody would like to have a relationship with us, they got to treat us equally. And that's what it is. They cannot control Iran. That's why they keep talking about, oh, Iran shouldn't have nuclear bombs. They don't say, we do not have nuclear bomb, and we don't intend to. Even Supreme Court, before it was killed, he said a long time ago that we don't need nuclear bomb. And John Kerry himself said it, because he involved the negotiation. He said Iran's nuclear program was under the control. And until Trump came and tear that agreement apart, and that's how we start the problem.
4: So
6: we have about 20 minutes
4: time, and I want to open it up for questions. Do you agree, Bob?
6: Yes. So, all right. So you are listening to In Perspective. Our guest is Jalil Mortazavi. He went to Iran last fall and stayed there longer than he expected due to the conflict that they were having in the Middle East. And some people, they still have it, and they're there now. So, Steve, do we have any hands raised at this particular time?
7: We have several. Area code 781 is first.
8: Is that probably Joe? Yeah, Bob, can you guys hear me?
4: Good, Joe.
8: I can hear you. Okay, Jay, I'm so glad you're here. I have several things, and I want your comment. I'm glad the Iranian people really help people. That is a plus. I wish they did that in this country. But Trump wanted to blow you people off the map. I'm not a supporter of many more. And my other question is, what is your opinion of the government? Did we kill 40 or 50,000 people? And do you think if your people got weapons, they could overthrow the government? Because your people are good, but you do have a bad government from what I hear here. I'd like your comments. And if you want to ask me anything, and I've heard of that weather modification, Peter, was on Coast to Coast.
4: I don't deny that there are rumors out there. I just haven't seen any, you know.
8: Yeah, okay. Jay, I like your comments.
5: Well, thank you, Joe, and that's a very good question. Joe, obviously, you are very red, and you follow all the information.
8: I try to.
5: But they said that Iran, I mean, first I heard President Trump on the State of Union, he said the Iranian government killed 32,000 of their own people. Then after the war started, he said, well, they killed 40,000. I said, well, obviously, at the time it was 30. What happened? There's 10,000 more. According to Iranian figure, there was 3,100 some people got killed. Several hundred of them happens to be the policemen, because the people start fighting and shooting and burning houses and the buildings. And just like the January 6th at the January 6th show, when people attacked the Congress, all those people were arrested and put them in jail. They do the same thing in Iran. You know, we have a law, obviously, in this country as well as in Iran, so that's how they do it. And then, so because they're trying to use that propaganda against Iran, so until this point, it didn't work out. And how come if they were saying that as soon as you attack, people are going to pour in on the street, change the government? That didn't happen, did it? And President Trump was so upset, he said, well, I'm so disappointed because they gave him the wrong information. And the Israeli government, Netanyahu came,
8: He was supposed to help you people rise a government, but he should have given you people. I mean, is it true your government is not the best? It's the IRC.
5: Listen, exactly. No government is the best because some obviously government always have, people opposing him. But like, look, President Trump is favorable rating is between 32% and 35%. That means more than 60% of Americans oppose him. So that means the whole government is a bad. That's how it works. But when you have a propaganda machine, then you don't know what's right, what's wrong. But I know when the war started, every day millions of people on the street that I would happen to go and talk to them, they were against the war and they were against Trump.
7: Thank
8: you very much, Joe, for your contribution.
9: Thanks.
8: We appreciate
9: I'll
8: it.
9: I'll mute now. Thanks.
8: All right, you're welcome. Steve, who do we have next?
7: Next up is Joni.
8: Joni from Arizona, welcome.
10: Jay, I am so glad that you're back. I don't know if you remember me, but...
5: I sure do now, since you mentioned Arizona, of course.
10: Oh, thank you. And I'm worried about you so much, and I was so relieved to find out that you were back. And welcome back. And
5: thank you, dearie. I appreciate it.
10: Oh, you're very, very welcome.
11: I don't know if you know, Jay, but, Bob had to alert a lot of us that we didn't know where you were, you know, and it took several months before we found out, that you were okay. And a lot of us were really praying and worrying about you.
5: Thank you. I certainly needed those prayers.
11: Yeah. It was. I mean, I can't imagine.
8: Joni, thank.
11: Yeah, thank you, Joni.
8: Thank you, Joni.
11: Yeah.
10: You're welcome.
8: All right, Steve. Moving right along. Who do we have now?
7: We have Stacy.
8: Good evening, Stacy. Welcome.
12: Hi. I was thinking, I was worried it was a type of a prison situation or something like that. But you know what I think about, the real reason is being camouflaged in this government. I think the real reason that Trump is, doing these things is because he hates Islam and he hates Muslims.
11: And actually, this raises a question for me, Jay. I was going to ask you this anyway. So, obviously, Iran is a Muslim country. How did the war, from what you observed, how did the war influence sort of the devotion of the of Islam? You know, there were more people going to mosques? Were they, do you have a sense of, did Muslim fervor increase?
5: Absolutely. Every day you get a religious chant on the street, big time. And the lady who mentioned Trump hates Islam, it's the funny part of the whole thing is, based on my study, based on my research, I mean, I'm a big fan of Tucker Carlson on a certain area, because Tucker Carlson, they used to, in fact, broadcast Tucker Carlson's program in Iranian TV. Can you imagine that? Tucker Carlson in Iran, because the Tucker Carlson mentioned the actual belief and value system right now between the Iranians today in Iran and MAGA movement in America. And listen to this one. They both believing marriage between man and woman, no other things involved. They both believing, obviously, family. It comes first. A number of other things, by the way. You know, Heritage Foundation, that Trump basically follows that rule. They say all of those things taught and practiced in Iran. Tucker Carlson mentioned this many times on his program, by the way. And incidentally, he also interviewed the Iranian president. And then as a result of that, many of the mega movement turned their back against Trump based on this war, because after all, there are certain things that they have in common with Iranians, you know, based on the value system. Okay, I mean, this is unheard of, but that's what it is. Tucker Carlson program used to be broadcast on Iranian English program. That's called Press TV. Isn't that interesting, Peter?
11: I think it's very interesting. I'm not surprised because, you know, MAGA has split on the war. The whole the Trump, you know, there are some people who support it a lot, and there's some who do not. And so, and Tucker does not. One of the things that I think we should say, if we're going to have this conversation, we haven't mentioned the country Israel, which I think plays a major part in all this. And, you know, there are a lot of people who believe that that part of the problem is Iran's dislike of Israel and wanted to and again, this is just the propaganda that Iran wants to wipe Israel off the map. And, and whether you believe that or not, I mean, that's
5: I mean, the funny though, Israel has 100 atomic bombs. How could Iran wipe them off?
11: Well, look,
5: that's a propaganda.
11: Well,
5: you're right.
11: Look, I don't want to get too deeply into the military thing. Iran could make Israel's life really, really miserable. They made it pretty miserable as it was, you know, given, you know, there was lots of missiles going to Israel, and I have a friend who lives in Israel and sent regular dispatches.
5: Well, because the Israel attacked Iran the same way. They're the first one started. There's a war.
11: I don't want to get too deeply. You're right, of course. There's no argument. It's just, you know, Israel is a relatively small country. It's not the United States. And you probably could, if you really wanted to, you know, make Israel's life Israel impossible to exist. You could, you know, and to say that you couldn't, I think it's just not true. This is another conversation for another time, but I get your point. Israel started this war with us. So, you know, obviously there's going to be repercussions. Do we have any other callers?
7: We have five
8: you,
7: hands up.
11: What's that?
8: Oh, boy. Go right ahead.
7: We've got five, and Kevin is next.
11: Wow. Thank you.
8: Welcome, Kevin. Hello, Kevin.
11: Kevin.
7: Okay, we come back, Tim. Let's go on to Pam.
11: Okay, you hear
8: all
11: me
8: right,
11: now?
8: Pam, how you doing?
11: Yeah, okay,
8: oh,
11: Kevin,
8: Kevin,
11: I do hear you.
7: Kevin.
11: I'm sorry,
8: right ahead.
12: There's more.

0: 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The material being read is the copyright property of the publications being read. Access to this program is solely for persons who cannot read the original printed version due to a visual impairment or other disability. By continuing to listen, you confirm that you have such a condition.
1: Throughout the world are Islam countries, and hopefully one day that will be the case with Iran as well, too. I guess my question for you is, I don't know a lot of your history. I came in just a little bit late, but it sounds like you have quite a bit of family there. So were you over there visiting for a period of time when all this war began?
2: Well, thank you, Kevin. I appreciate what you said, and I probably would like to get to know your mother. Is she still living?
1: She is not, but she spoke Farsi. I learned a little bit growing up, and especially
2: God bless her soul.
1: When she was upset, she would.
2: The reason I went there, I was working on a book. I went there to do a little research. The title of my book is U.S.-Iran Puzzle. And that's how I ended up going there in the first place. Okay. Then the war started, and I stuck there, couldn't get out.
1: Gotcha. So is your family still there then?
2: Yeah, so I have a lot of family living there, correct.
1: Wonderful. Okay. Well, thank you for that. I look forward
3: thank
1: to getting
3: very
1: to
3: much,
1: know you
3: Kevin.
1: More.
3: Thanks, Kevin.
2: All right.
4: Hey, thanks, Kevin. And Pam, you're next.
3: I'm not sure Pam, who Pam is.
4: Pam Washam.
5: Hi.
4: Oh.
5: I'm so
4: there
5: glad you got back safely, and I'm so sorry you went through that horrible war crap, and I'm really embarrassed
2: Thank
5: that our
2: you.
5: Country is causing so much chaos and awfulness for other people. I just want to say that because that's how I feel.
3: Yeah.
5: I wanted to ask you about the blind people, the other blind people. How do they, like, I live by myself here. I don't know if blind people live by themselves in Iran. Maybe they don't. But how do you navigate when all that stuff is happening? How do blind people do what they need to do, you know, just general stuff, like you were saying, go to the bank, get the groceries, but with all that missile bombing stuff, how do they do it?
2: That's a great question, and I'm glad you asked that. In Iran, we have such a very interesting system now. Everything is high technology. A blind person, if it doesn't want to go out and navigate the traffic, whatever, all they have to do, call the local grocery store, next door, say, I need this and then the other. And 5-10 minutes later, they bring it right to the door. No charge in terms of delivery, exactly. And then obviously blind people, just like any other country, people who can afford it, live by themselves, have job and make a living, they do well, and but most of the time, because we have a cultural type of a people, they live together as a family, because over there, family still plays major part.
5: I think
2: but
5: that's a good
2: blind
5: way to do
2: people,
5: it.
2: Exactly, but there are blind people that I met in some rehab school in Tehran area. Yeah, some of them live by themselves. Some are working just like a lawyer, teachers, and other stuff. And also we also have some blind musician. They do well, street musician. They definitely do make a pretty good living. Others are teachers and, you know, all kind of different job. And also some work for shelter workshop, that kind of deal. Depends on what it is. But anything you need, just call. They will bring it right to you if you don't want to go out.
5: Well, that's lovely. I love to hear that. And I wanted to know, we heard that it rained and the oil was in the air and it made the oil come back down and get all over everything. Did that really happen?
2: Yes, that is exactly happened, because my sister had 3 cats in the war. They were disappeared. After that, they showed up and they were colored just black. Ooh. And they couldn't recognize the cat. It was just horrible. It took them a long time to clean up the cats.
5: Oh, my goodness. Well,
2: yeah,
5: thank you so much. I just couldn't imagine how it would be to walk around and have oil getting all over you. Oh, that's horrible. God bless you, sweetheart. Thank you so much for doing
4: this. Thank you, Pam.
2: Thank
4: you very much.
2: I appreciate it.
4: We have time for one more, Steve. Who do we have?
6: We have Nora.
4: Oh, Nora, welcome to the

0: program again. How are you? Nora?
1: Hello, can you hear me?
0: There we are.
1: Yeah. Hi. Yeah, I'm sorry I'm very, very late because I'm working on performances here. My question is, what is your name? How do you say your name? J-A-L-I. Holly?
2: Jaleel.
1: Mm-hmm. Jaleel. Yeah. Okay. My question is, what's the reason you went to Iran and why when you what's the real reason that you were detained in Iran? Thank you very much.
2: I'm sorry, you broke up. Bob, did you hear her question? The somewhat line broke up. Can you repeat her question?
3: The first question, the other question that she asked was, why were you detained in Iran?
2: I really wasn't detained per se. I was stuck there because there was no way to leave the country. I had no way of, in terms of transportation. Yeah. So I was
0: no
2: just
0: intent.
2: Stuck there.
0: There was no intent, Nora.
1: Oh.
3: Yeah.
0: So he had no choice.
3: So are you out of time, Bob?
0: We got about a minute.
3: Any hands raised?
0: Thank you, Nora. Steve, do we have the last one?
4: Actually, the other folks have put their hands down, so we have
3: I have a quick question.
0: All right, thank you.
3: Very quickly, you went to Iran to talk about why things are the way they were between Iran and the United States. You came back after a harrowing experience. What are you going to write in your book?
2: Well, I'm still working on it. There are lots of stuff that obviously a lot of notes that I brought to me that I have to put in context. And there were, obviously, I read like 20 publications in the United States based on what they say in Washington, what they do, and then based on what they say in Iran, what they do. All of these things put together, hopefully I'll come up with some answer. But then again, politics is very complex. So is the issue, so is the people, so is the culture. So I'm hoping to come up with something so that American people would understand what's going on. And hopefully that will give them some indication.
3: And when that
0: good luck with
3: out,
0: your book, Jay, and of course, when it's published.
3: We appreciate
2: thank you, and I appreciate the guys, and thanks you for your time, and hopefully this was helpful for the audience, and thank you, Bob and Peter, and thank you all the good friend and good wishes and the questions. Appreciate it. Nice to be here.
0: Well, we're glad to have you, Jay, and obviously we would like you to come back anytime you'd like, and we'll see what we can do from there, and we're very, very happy that you're home. Our prayers were answered. Jaleel Mortazavi, ladies and gentlemen, he's back home with us after spending a lot of time in Iran due to the conflict when he went there to visit. Thank you, everybody. Thanks, Peter. Thanks, Steve, Brad, and our participants. I'm Bob Branco. Go safe with God's abundant blessings. Take care.
5: Hello, Valley Eye Radio listeners. This is Barbara, and today I'm pleased to share with you some articles that appear in the November 2023 Prevention Magazine. The first article is The Benefits of Worry Time. You know how something bothering you can become all-consuming? It happens to everyone, but ruminating or focusing on a difficult situation for too long can mess with your mood and focus. So try scheduling daily worry time. Experts say setting aside a small chunk of time each day, 10 to 30 minutes, to think about the things that are causing you concern may help you work through these feelings and give you an opportunity to think of a solution. Ready to feel a little lighter? Write down three things that are causing you worry this week. Then pick a time each day when you think about them. Feel whatever thoughts or emotions bubble up and consider how you might make the best to handle them. As always, thanks for tuning in to Valley Eye Radio. Until the next time, this is Barbara.
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7: 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As federal protections fade, disabled Americans fear a return to institutions. Legal challenges and funding cuts threaten to unravel community-based disability services. This is written by Anna Claire Vollers and published on August 6th. When Rob Stone finished high school in Bethesda, Maryland in 2018, he was asked to identify three goals for his life. Stone loves art and baseball. He's cheerful, sports a cheeky mustache, and he's always up for an adventure. Stone has a rare genetic movement disorder, dystonia parkinsonism, that limits his mobility and speech. Setting specific goals would help him construct the life he wanted and help his family identify the services he would need to live it to the fullest. His parents suggested goals like going on lots of walks or visiting state parks. Stone just looked at them like they were ridiculous, said his mom, Geneva Stone. Quote, we eventually discovered, through the right series of questions, that Robert wanted to protest, she said. He'd watched disabled protesters dragged out of their wheelchairs from then-Senate Majority Leader Mitch McConnell's office at the U.S. Capitol the year before, as they demanded the preservation of the Affordable Care Act. Now, 29, Rob has been a fixture on Capitol Hill and at the Maryland State House ever since, advocating alongside his parents for disability rights and health care. Earlier this year, he joined other advocates to lobby the state legislature not to cut funding for services that help him and others live in their communities. They weren't able to prevent the cuts, but they did succeed in limiting them. Disabilities advocates around the country are fighting a surge of federal and state actions that have eroded protections meant to keep people with disabilities living and working in their communities, rather than in institutions. The federal government has walked away from decades-old requirements that states deliver disability services to people where they live. At the same time, state leaders, citing budget shortfalls, have rolled back community services the feds don't require them to fund. Quote, it's really hard, said Rob Gorski, an Ohio father of three sons with autism, who runs a popular social media account called The Autism Dad. You try to wrap your head around one thing, and by the time you even figure out a path forward from there, they've thrown more stuff at you, unquote. In Maryland, state lawmakers were weighing cuts to Medicaid, the joint federal-state program that covers much of Rob's care, which he receives at home. The federal government will be reducing its share of Medicaid funding as part of the One Big Beautiful Bill Act, the broad tax and spending measure President Donald Trump signed last summer. Maryland ended up cutting $126 million from the agency that administers Medicaid for people with developmental disabilities. But that was less than the $150 million reduction that Democratic Governor Wes Moore originally proposed. The final budget also scrapped a proposed cap on how much state funding a person in the program could receive per year. Quote, Medicaid itself isn't just a budget line item, Geneva said. It's the mechanism through which the federal government ensures that people with disabilities have the civil right to live in their communities, unquote. Other threats to the community-based disability services have emerged in Washington, D.C. and across the nation. In June, the U.S. Department of Justice issued an opinion memo that says states don't have to fund in-home or community-based services for people with disabilities who don't want to live in institutions. The memo is a significant reinterpretation of federal law and represents a shift away from decades of civil rights protection. The memo doesn't change federal law, but it does signal a new focus for the Department of Justice, which is the primary enforcer of disability rights. Without enforcement, advocates worry, the civil rights protections that they rely on could become moot. In July, the Department of Justice published another notice saying it would no longer enforce its long-standing guidance on how to implement a landmark U.S. Supreme Court decision, Olmstead v. L.C., that requires public entities to provide community-based services rather than institutional care to people with disabilities whenever possible. The federal spending reductions in the One Big Beautiful Bill Act are likely to spur more cash-strapped states to cut home and community-based services, since the federal Medicaid law only requires them to provide institutional care. More than half a dozen states have already moved to limit such services for people with disabilities, according to an analysis of state actions by researchers at George Washington University. And at least three states are suing to dismantle a section of disability law that requires states to provide community-based services. Defenders of the changes say they will allow states to refocus their limited dollars on people with the most serious medical needs. New Medicaid work requirements in the Trump law, which are expected to drop between 3 million and 7 million people from the rolls, quote, will free up more state funding for home and community-based services recipients, unquote, said Rachel Barkley, director of the Able Americans Disability Policy Think Tank, which is housed inside the conservative National Center for Public Policy Research. But Geneva Stone says the cuts in Maryland threaten her son's ability to get the nursing and other services he needs to be able to live at home. She worries that families like hers will be the first to face forced institutionalization. Quote, more and more burden falls on family caregivers to fill in the gaps, and that leads to unsustainable economic situations for families, she said. Once your job situation falls apart, your savings are gone, you're faced with this ugly choice. I believe strongly in my son's civil right to stay in his community, but I can't keep a roof over his head, unquote. Everything feels uncertain, she said, as long-standing protections seem to be dissolving for her son and others like him. Quote, they're happy. They're living great lives, she said. Are they medically complicated? Well, yes. But do they deserve to spend the rest of their lives lying in a bed in a facility just because it's easier to care for them in a congregate setting? Unquote. That's what people want. In the middle of the 20th century, disabled activists and their family members demanded an end to systemic abuses suffered by many of the hundreds of thousands of disabled people who were hidden away in sprawling state institutions around the country. In the following decades, presidents and lawmakers of both parties championed a national shift away from segregating disabled people in huge facilities and toward the provision of services such as home health nurses, physical therapy, or adaptive tools that would enable them to live at home or in their communities. The two most consequential landmark federal disability rights laws were signed by Republican presidents. Richard Nixon signed the Rehabilitation Act in 1973, and George H.W. Bush signed the Americans with Disabilities Act in 1990. Then, in its 1999 Olmstead ruling, the U.S. Supreme Court ruled that unjustified institutionalization of people with disabilities was a form of discrimination. For decades, we have very intentionally been shifting resources away from institutional care and into the community, because that's what people want, and it's more cost-effective, unquote, said Allison Barkoff, a health law and policy professor and director of the Hirsch Health Law and Policy Program at George Washington University. Quote, we can serve generally three people in the community for every one person in an institution, and it leads to better outcomes, unquote. More than 8 million Medicaid users receive such home and community-based services across the country, while 1.5 million get services in institutions, such as nursing homes. Federal law requires state Medicaid programs to provide medical care and other support for people with disabilities. People who live in institutions cost Medicaid an average of $54,462 per year, compared with $17,298 for people who get home and community services, according to the most recent Medicaid data. State investments in home and community-based services often result in short-term spending increases, but over time lead to long-term cost savings and a reduction in institutional spending, according to research from Brandeis University's Community Living Policy Center. The national shift to community-based services has been overwhelmingly popular. About 82% of people who receive community-based services prefer to live at home rather than an institution, according to the most recent survey by the Medicaid and CHIP Payment and Access Commission. Quote, "That's why," said Barkoff, "it is incredibly shocking the approach that this administration is taking to something that has been so bipartisan and so much a part of American culture for decades," unquote. Some Republican-led states now want courts to adopt the Trump administration's new interpretation of the Olmstead decision. Texas has already used the June Department of Justice memo in its lawsuit challenging federal requirements to provide community-based services. Florida also has used the memo as part of its appeal of a case involving medically complex children who were forced into nursing homes because of the state refused to pay for in-home services. Conservative state leaders say the federal government shouldn't dictate how states offer support for people with disabilities and argue that nursing shortages and other issues make it too difficult for states to care for some people outside of institutions. Left behind. Barkley of Able Americans supports the shift away from institutionalization. But, she says, there should be more public investment in group homes or smaller facilities that can provide 24/7 oversight for people with more complex needs who can't safely live at home. Quote, "Unfortunately, it's only when someone with a serious mental illness hits the criminal justice system that they're able to receive care," she said. And so for this sliver of the serious mental illness population, this movement has left them behind. VOR, a national disabilities rights nonprofit that supports, quote, "a full continuum of care options," unquote, for people with disabilities, argues that overly aggressive enforcement of the Olmstead decision and related federal law has, in some cases, resulted in people with disabilities being moved into community settings without adequate support. That broad strokes application has contributed to poor outcomes, including homelessness for some people. The Department of Justice memo and other federal actions reducing community care have been driven in part by the Trump administration's push to address homelessness, said Barkoff. Trump issued an executive order last July giving states a green light to commit people experiencing homelessness to treatment centers or hospitals, whether they want to go or not. Quote, "They have created this narrative that Olmstead created this problem," unquote, "of not enough beds for people who need higher levels of care," said Barkoff. But without Olmstead, quote, "there was just a hollow promise to close institutions," unquote, she said. What Olmstead did was create a tool to require states to follow through on that commitment. Gorski said it's been more apparent this year than ever that there are people and families, particularly those with complex care needs, who feel that the shift away from institutional care hasn't helped them. Recent efforts by the Trump administration to roll back protections are, quote, "exploiting where we fail to ensure that we're taking care of our own people," he said. "Everyone in this community should feel seen and heard and like they have a place at the table," unquote. But even VOR warned in a June statement that the Department of Justice memo, quote, "substantially weakens," unquote, protections and federal pressure on states to fund the community-based services many people with intellectual and developmental disabilities depend on. States on their own. In June, Republican lawmakers in Ohio swiftly backtracked on a proposal that would have barred Medicaid recipients' family members from being paid as caregivers. they pulled the controversial portion of the bill after backlash from residents who said it would hurt people with developmental disabilities whose caregivers are often relatives whose caregiving duties prevent them from taking other jobs. Some states have recently expanded home and community-based services, including Georgia, Illinois, Ohio, and Wyoming, according to George Washington University's analysis. Others, including California, Idaho, Indiana, Maryland, Minnesota, and Nebraska, have limited services. Some, like Kansas and Virginia, have done both. Ultimately, as the feds back away from enforcing civil rights protections, states are left to figure out how to offer services for people with disabilities in a way that balances civil rights with budget realities. Quote, at this point, it's kind of a state-by-state effort, said Illinois State Senator Julie Morrison, a Democrat who sponsored a bill this year, now law, that turned Illinois State Disability Commission into a cabinet-level agency. Quote, but at the end of the day, we are obligated morally, I believe, to make sure that we are taking care of people who need these services and who want to live in an independent environment, unquote. Rob Stone and his parents plan to continue meeting with state legislators in Maryland to push back against deeper cuts to services that help him remain with his family. His mother said she's been doing a lot of explaining to lawmakers about how civil rights with people with disabilities fit into existing law. Quote, there's a tremendous need for advocates to educate legislators at the state level about this, because they've never had to think about these things before, she said. It's always been something the federal government takes care of. Our next story comes from CBS News Chicago, and you can find them online at cbsnews.com/Chicago. Giannoulias launches pilot program to make handicap placards easier to obtain in Illinois. This is written by Adam Harrington and published on August 6th. Illinois Secretary of State Alexei Giannoulias announced on August 6th that he has launched a pilot program to make parking disability placards easier to obtain. The program follows a new law that allows families caring for children and adults with disabilities to obtain handicap placards more easily. The law allows the Secretary of State's office to issue meter-exempt handicap placards to legal guardians who transport those with disabilities who can't drive themselves. Before this, disability placards were primarily provided to people with disabilities who drive themselves. To support the new law and for better customer service, the Secretary of State's office is expanding disability placard services to 14 more DMV facilities in Illinois. Residents may walk in and apply for or renew their handicap placards, and the processing times will be reduced for applications that had to be mailed in previously. Quote, families caring for children and individuals with disabilities already face enough challenges. Accessing parking while transporting a loved one to medical appointments, therapy, school, or other essential services should not be an additional burden, Giannoulias said in a news release. This legislation provides meaningful relief for caregivers while making it easier for eligible Illinoisans to obtain the parking placards they need. It's another step toward delivering more accessible, customer-focused services across our state, unquote. Illinois Governor J.B. Pritzker signed the law expanding handicap placard access, House Bill 4843, into law on August 7th, and it took effect immediately. Meter-exempt placards allow people to park in handicapped spaces in parking lots and also exempt their holders from parking meter fees and time limitations unless parking is limited to 30 minutes or less. For our next story, let's pay a visit to NPR, National Public Radio, and you can find them online at npr.org. Trump administration moves to deregulate Head Start, opening door for sweeping change. This is written by Sequoia Carrillo and published on August 6th. The Trump administration on Thursday, that's last Thursday, August 6th, proposed significant changes to Head Start, the nation's early education program for children from low-income families. The move would diminish the program's federal standards and give states and parents more control. Quote, "We have 1,600 Head Start providers across the country." Alex Adams, the U.S. Department of Health and Human Services Assistant Secretary for Family Support, said in a call with reporters. And one size fits all mandates from Washington cannot fully account for the realities facing these 1,600 grantees, unquote. Head Start not only provides preschool and child care, but also meals and support services for qualifying families. It now serves more than 700,000 kids each year from birth to age 5. Since its launch in 1965, the $12 billion Health and Human Services program has, for the most part, enjoyed bipartisan support. Lawmakers often cite it as a success, including Health Secretary Robert F. Kennedy Jr. during the call with reporters announcing these changes. But in recent years, some conservatives have criticized Head Start, saying it wastes money and fails to have a lasting impact on students. Aiming to cut costs. The new proposal would limit the amount of money Head Start centers can spend on administrative overhead, from a 15% cap to 5%. This change to save the government $2.2 billion, Adams said, which it plans to reinvest in the program. The goal is to create 200,000 more spots for children, he said. To get those costs down, the administration said it proposes cutting regulation and, quote, compliance-driven activities, according to a press release. Similarly, they are shifting decisions about several standards, such as student-teacher ratios, education requirements, background checks, and transportation practices, back to states. Child care providers are not sold on the proposal. Quote, "If we look at the previous actions of the administration, what they have done is not in favor of expanding the program," unquote, said Yvette Sanchez Fuentes, senior vice president with Start Early, an Illinois-based Head Start partner. Quote, "Is it enough to just bring kids to the door if we're not actually giving kids and families what they need?" unquote. Sanchez Fuentes said administrative costs are not the only things, like payroll and day-to-day operations, but also fill gaps in care. Quote, "If you, for example, have children with disabilities, you can use some of those funds to pay for additional special services on staff with specialties who could come in and support kids," unquote. The administration's proposal also says parents are children's primary teachers and seeks to bring in more parent opinions on, quote, structure and curriculum, unquote, into the classrooms and emphasizes nutrition and exercise. Loosening the standards. Head Start's current standards are laid out in a detailed 133-page guide. The manual is used not only by the program centers, but also by many unaffiliated private child care centers across the country. These standards include safety guidelines, spell out who is eligible for Head Start, and provide detailed rules, such as the requirement that kids in the program brush their teeth once daily with a fluoride toothpaste. Erica Phillips, the executive director for the National Association for Family Child Care, said about 10% of her members are early Head Start child care partners, while the rest are home-based providers around the country. Quote, "The Head Start performance standards were a consistent, evidence-based set of standards," she said. "It can be helpful to have a nationally recognized benchmark." Unquote. Phillips said her organization will be on the lookout for variations across states. She said she worries, quote, "quality is now dependent on your zip code or on your geography," unquote. The Trump administration sees it differently. Quote, "flexibility is permission. It's not a mandate," Adams said. "The opportunity for these programs to make a different decision does not necessarily mean they must make a different decision," unquote. The changes did not come as a complete surprise. The Conservative Heritage Foundation has long criticized the program, saying it, quote, doesn't work, unquote. In Project 2025, the foundation's policy blueprint that the Trump administration has taken many cues from, the message is clear. Eliminate Head Start. Advocates see what they characterize as the erosion of quality and decrease in standards as the first step in dismantling the program. A long runway. Thursday's announcement came in the form of a Notice of Proposed Rulemaking, or NPRM. It kicks off with a lengthy, formalized process of public comment and talks with stakeholders. It could be 6 months to a year before any new standards take effect. Quote, I just really want folks to know that Head Start is open, said Tommy Sheridan, deputy director at the National Head Start Association, or NHSA, a nonprofit that advocates for the program. The quality of Head Start children and families truly comes from the people that are running Head Start programs. Those folks are going to be the same. They're going to be able to do that, unquote. The administration says the NPRM will be published in the Federal Register on Friday, that was last Friday, August 7th, and be open to public comment for 60 days. And now for something completely different, 10 surprising facts about screen readers. And this comes from Ally Explained at allywithdiana.substack.com. And in this case, the word ally is spelled A11Y. And this was published on August 4th. First, screen readers don't actually read what's on your screen. Despite the name, screen readers don't analyze pixels. They read information from the browser's accessibility tree, which is built from HTML semantics, accessibility APIs, and ARIA. If information isn't exposed there, it may not exist for a screen reader user. Number two, experienced users listen at more than 400 words per minute. To someone hearing it for the first time, it sounds almost incomprehensible. But experienced users become remarkably efficient at understanding highly accelerated speech, allowing them to navigate websites much faster than many sighted users. Number three, a screen reader can tell whether it is a button, even if it doesn't look like one. And the opposite is also true. A beautiful element that looks like a button but is built from a div without correct semantics may be announced simply as clickable or even as plain text. Number four, users rarely listen to a page from top to bottom. Instead, they jump between headings, landmarks, links, form controls, and regions. Think of it as using Control F on an entire website, except the navigation relies on your HTML structure. Number five, a list of links can instantly expose poor link text. Most screen readers let the users display every link on a page. Imagine seeing a list that says, read more, click here, learn more, more. Without surrounding context, these links become almost meaningless. Emoji have names and screen readers to read them aloud is item number six. A single smiley face or a single emoji that looks like a smiley face, becomes, quote, smiling face with smiling eyes, unquote. A long chain of decorative emoji can turn one short sentence into a surprisingly long listening experience. Number seven, screen readers announce information most people never see. They can tell users whether a checkbox is checked, whether a button is expanded, whether a field is required, whether a heading is level 2, whether a menu item has a submenu, or whether an image has alternate text. Number 8. Bad ARIA, that's spelled ARIA, can make a website less accessible than having no ARIA at all. This is why accessibility professionals often repeat the first rule of ARIA, No area is better than bad area. Native HTML also provides much of the accessibility information browsers and assistive technologies need. And number 9, a website can look perfect and still be almost unusable with a screen reader. Visual design and accessibility are largely independent. Two pages that appear identical can provide completely different experiences depending on their underlying HTML and accessibility semantics. And our last surprising fact about screen readers, number 10, the biggest accessibility improvement is often invisible. Users may never notice whether you've added semantic headings, associated labels, landmarks, or proper button elements, but screen reader users almost certainly will. Some of the most impactful accessibility work cannot be seen at all. And if you have just joined us, you are listening to the Blindness and Disability News Hour from Mind's Eye Radio in Belleville, Illinois. This program covers the week of August 9th, 2026. Thanks for joining us, and now back to the program. Our next story comes from Future Reflections magazine, a publication of the American Action Fund for Blind Children and Adults. 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This is from their special issue on Braille and the teaching section. Three tips for teaching young children with a visual impairment how to become strong Braille readers. This was written by Christy Smith. It's reprinted by permission from wonderbaby.org. And it's introduced by these words from the editor of Future Reflections magazine. This article offers suggestions to help parents introduce Braille and encourage reading at home. WonderBaby.org is a site teeming with resources for parents of blind children and blind children with additional disabilities. And here's what Christy Smith has to say. The well-known children's book author Dr. Seuss once said, quote, "The more you read, the more things you will know, and the more you learn, the more places you will go," unquote. Dr. Seuss's unforgettable quote makes me think of Braille readers. As an outspoken advocate for Braille, I feel that children who are strong Braille readers become independent adults who will go many places. While I love scanners, audiobooks, and other assistive technology for the blind, I don't feel that this technology should ever take the place of Braille. Learning how to read can be an exciting adventure for children when they are set up for success before reading begins. Here are some tips to help you help your child to become a strong Braille reader. First, take time to relax. Since the emotional brain needs to relax and have fun before long-lasting learning can take place, stress before reading must be eliminated. There is actually a physical response and the release of a hormone when someone is under stress. Once stress enters the body, learning becomes minimal. To assist your child's brain to relax, find his likes and what makes him happy. Then create that environment before you engage him in a book. For instance, if your child enjoys movement, do some movement activities before you read your book. If you can use real items from the story in your activity, that's even better. Using real objects from the story is an important factor in helping your child understand the book. Number 2, use real objects. One of the most highly regarded professors for blind and visually impaired young children is Dr. Virginia Bishop. Dr. Bishop once stated, quote, "If you can't bring the child to the world, bring the world to the child," unquote. Dr. Bishop teaches that in order for a child with a visual impairment to fully understand concepts within a book, real objects must be used during the story. For example, if a parent is reading a Braille book with a child who is blind or visually impaired, the child's fingers will move across the lines of Braille while they are listening to the story, having already identified the objects from the book. Through repetition of favorite books, the little one will understand that the dots represent words with meaning in relationship to their world. Another great idea for reinforcing Bishop's methods is to create a story box. Story boxes are a fun way for a child who has a visual impairment to associate real objects with those from the book within one container. For instance, if you are reading a book about the beach, you could place a flip-flop inside the box, a beach towel, and a few other items from the story. Never make it hard on yourself, or you will rarely use the story box idea. Parents have told me for years that they use shoe boxes, nets, trays, and other creative ideas for story boxes, so their child will become a strong reader who truly understands the concepts within the story. Continue to couple real objects during story time, and the words become meaningful. And number three, engage the senses. Another way to help your young child with vision issues is to ingest the story, is to use all of the senses, so the meaning is understood. If you are reading Little Red Riding Hood, for example, have your child feel a hood, smell rolls inside a basket, taste hot buttery rolls, and talk about grandma before you actually read the book. Dr. Seuss's famous quote rings true today, because the more you read, the more you will know. For our children who are independent Braille readers, the more places they will go. Let's pay a visit to Blind New World, a blog site operated by the Perkins School for the Blind. And you can find them online at blindnewworld.org. Roxy in Color, Authentic Blindness Representation in Middle Grade Fiction. In this novel, author Stacy Cervenka shares an authentic perspective on parenting blind while aiming to demystify disability for middle school readers. When people who are blind read Roxy in Color, I want them to experience a very specific moment. The moment when they smile and think, quote, "A blind person definitely wrote this. This has to be an inside job," unquote. That's because the blind characters in Roxy in Color don't just use white canes, guide dogs, Braille, and their other senses, though of course they do those things, but they also deal with rideshare drivers who refuse to transport guide dogs. They discover their child's school calendar is posted on the website as an inaccessible PDF document. They explain why they chose to use a white cane instead of a guide dog, and why they're tired of complete strangers opining that they should get a guide dog because it would make them, quote, "more independent," unquote. They attend ACB and NFB conventions. They have decades-long friendships from their involvement in the blind community, and enjoy easy camaraderie that comes from shared experiences. The opportunity to write a novel with this kind of accuracy came from an unexpected collaboration. In 2018, Diane Dubrovner, who was then the deputy editor of Parents Magazine, contacted me while researching an article about parents who are blind. At the time, I was serving as chairperson of the Blind Parents Group of the National Federation of the Blind. Diane interviewed me and my husband Greg, who is also blind, along with about a dozen other parents for what became in the May 29 cover story, "What Blind Parents Want Us to See." After the article was published, Diane and I stayed in touch. She knew I enjoyed writing, both professionally through my work in public policy and as a freelance writer. Several years later, she approached me with an idea. What if I wrote a middle grade novel together featuring a family with blind parents? It was exactly the kind of story I had always wanted to see on bookstore shelves. Meet Roxy in Color. Roxy in Color is about a 12-year-old girl named Roxy Glass, who moves to a new town on Long Island, New York, and is about to start 7th grade at a new school. At her previous school, Roxy felt like people only thought of her as, quote, "the girl with blind parents," unquote. So she decides not to tell her new classmates about her parents' blindness until they actually get to know her. Of course, since her mom and dad are both active in the community, this is harder than it may seem. Her mother, Penny, is a psychologist who has a new book coming out about building a stronger marriage. Her father, Joe, is a software engineer who is into rock climbing. Roxy is also grappling with whether to take the genetic test to determine whether she will inherit retinitis pigmentosa from her mother. Throughout the book, the reader learns about the many tools and techniques her parents use, as well as some of the systemic and interpersonal issues they face. We meet blind YouTuber Leona Banerjee and her parents' friends, the Novaks, another blind couple who have both sighted and blind children. Some of the chapters are even written from the perspective of her mother's guide dog, Nash. As the story progresses, Roxy and her friends have a sleepover and make some unwise choices. When a neighbor reports Roxy's parents to Child Protective Services, Roxy has to learn not only to own what makes her and her family unique, but also to stand up against an unfair system. Like many of us in the blind community, Roxy has to move from a place of internalized ableism to advocating for herself and her family. Getting blindness right. As a blind parent, and also through my work with the NFB Blind Parents Group, I saw on a daily basis how many misconceptions society has about blind people had a real and concrete impact on the lives of blind parents and their children. Parents sometimes faced hospital staff and social workers who were reluctant or unwilling to allow them to leave the hospital with their babies after giving birth. Sighted parents sometimes didn't allow their children to have playdates or sleepovers at the homes of kids whose parents were blind. Blind parents sometimes weren't asked to volunteer for classroom parties, school dances, and after-school clubs, which led to their kids feeling confused and upset. In my previous jobs as Director of Public Policy for the American Foundation for the Blind and the Senior Director of Policy for Respectability, a big part of my job was helping members of Congress understand barriers that blind, low vision, and disabled people face, and what could be done to remove these barriers. This often meant distilling very complex systemic issues into quick, easy-to-understand anecdotes that I could share with a member of Congress in a 30-minute visit. In many ways, lobbyists have to be good storytellers in order to help policymakers with little knowledge of a particular issue understand quickly how people are impacted. I came to find that this was a very useful skill when co-authoring Roxy. Many of the book's readers may never have met a blind person. They may know very little about certain aspects of our lives. I had to be able to communicate succinctly, for example, how lack of public transportation might impact a family without writing paragraphs upon paragraphs about that issues. Two items that were important to me include in the book were the social model of disability and the fact that there is a close-knit and vibrant blind community. As in real life, most of the challenges mom and dad face are not due to not being able to see. The logistical challenges of blindness can often be reduced or eliminated with the right tools and strategies. The most significant damaging problems faced by blind parents are due to the misconceptions, bias, and discriminations that exist. I wanted to be sure that this was spelled out directly by having one of the blind characters say, "For most of us, the hardest part about being blind isn't not being able to see. Although, yeah, that can be frustrating sometimes. It's dealing with all the stereotypes and misconceptions people have," unquote. On a personal level, I often think of my blindness less in terms of the physicality of it and more in terms of the community I am a part of. We share a common history, navigate the world in the same way, and recognize experiences that are instantly familiar to one another. What I hope readers will take away from Roxy. Roxy in Color is a middle grade novel, which means that most of the book's readers will be sighted middle school students. I want them to see that their blind and disabled classmates want the same kind of futures that they do with marriages and jobs and kids of their own. I also want them to see that it's best not to judge people, whether based on disability, race, religion, or immigration status, without knowing them and having all the information. Where should blindness representation go next? No single book can capture the full breadth of blind experience, and Roxy in Color was never intended to do so. The blind community is a cross-section of society. You'll find blind people of every race, ethnicity, religion, political persuasion, sexual orientation, gender identity, immigration status, and socioeconomic background. Roxy's family is white, middle class, and lives on Long Island. I would love to read stories about blind families living in rural America, on tribal lands, in immigrant communities, or in neighborhoods where poverty shapes everyday decisions. The more authentic blind stories we tell, the less any one book has to stand in for all of us. Authentic representation isn't achieved when one book gets blindness right. It's achieved when there are enough accurate, authentic books that no single one has to represent the entire community. Roxy in Color is available as a Kindle ebook and as an audiobook through Audible, Penguin Random House Audio, and wherever audiobooks are sold. Blind and print disabled readers can also borrow the book free of charge through the National Library Service for the Blind and Print Disabled, or NLS. And the print hardcover version or edition of Roxy in Color can be purchased through Candlewick Press and major online booksellers such as Barnes & Noble, Bookshop.org, and Amazon, as well as many independent bookstores across the country such as Sower Books and Books of Wonder. NLS Music Notes. From the National Library Service for the Blind and Physically Handicapped, which is a service of the Library of Congress. And you can find them online at blogs.loc.gov. This week's post is written by Juliet Appold, Darius Milhaud, and the Americas. Darius Milhaud was an influential 20th century composer. He was born on September 4, 1892. And lived in the Provence area and in Paris. Due to a medical condition, Milhaud did not fight in the Great War, otherwise known as World War I. Instead, he spent 2 years in Rio de Janeiro working as embassy secretary to Paul Claudel. After World War II broke out and France was occupied, Milhaud emigrated with his wife to the United States. Following World War II, he resided and worked in the United States and in France. From 1947 to 1941, he alternated each year to work as professor at Mills College in Oakland, California, and at the Paris Conservatory. Milhaud died on June 22, 1974, in Geneva, Switzerland. Brazilian music, as Milhaud experienced in 1917 and 1918, played a significant role in his own compositional development. Quote, I was very much impressed by the great tropical forest and by the folklore, which is so rich, unquote, he stated in an interview. He also described the time right after the First World War as joyful and with great hope for lasting peace. During that period, Milhaud became part of Cocteau's Parisian Circle and of Les Six, the group of composers. The artists, musicians, and writers enjoyed many inspiring and collaborative evenings together. One of Milhaud's best-known works, Le Boeuf sur le Toit, was premiered in Paris in February 1920 as a ballet pantomime on a scenario written by Jean Cocteau. The lively Brazilian melodies and rhythms are very prominent in this work, and he wrote, quote, I was intrigued and fascinated by the rhythms of this popular music, still haunted by the memories of Brazil. I assembled a few popular melodies, tangos, maxixes, sambas, and even a Portuguese fado, and transcribed them with a rondo-like theme recurring between each successive pair, unquote. Two more examples strongly reflect Milhaud's inclusion of Brazilian melodies and rhythms in his compositions. Soldados do Brasil, written in 1920 and 1921, and Scaramouche, composed in 1937. The Soldados do Brasil, or Greetings from Brazil, consist of 12 piano pieces, each named after one district of Rio, and he dedicated each piece to a different person, including Arthur Rubinstein, Ricardo Vignes, and Paul Claudel. Scaramouche is best known in its version for two pianos. Milhaud wrote the original composition for saxophone and orchestra as incidental music for a Molière production entitled
8: Le Médecin Volant, or The Flying Doctor, performed at the Théâtre Scaramouche in Paris. Jazz music presented another early major musical inspiration for Milhaud.

0: This broadcast service is provided by Valley iRadio. The material being read is the copyright property of the publications being read. Access to this program is solely for persons who cannot read the original printed version due to a visual impairment or other disability. By continuing to listen, you confirm that you have such a condition.
1: Houd included jazz idioms in his composition La Création du Monde for two flutes, oboe, two clarinets, alto saxophone, bassoon, horn, two trumpets, trombone, timpani, and percussion, which included cymbals, drum set, metal blocks, snare drum, tabor, tenor drum, tambourine, and wood block, piano, and strings. The piece was premiered by the Ballet Suédois in Paris in October of 1923. Milhaud stated, quote, "At last in La Création du Monde, I had the opportunity I had been waiting for to use those elements of jazz to which I had devoted so much study. I adopted the same orchestra as used in Harlem, 17 solo instruments, and I made wholesale use of the jazz style to convey a purely classical feeling." Unquote. Another example of his love of jazz can be heard in his Concerto for Clarinet and Orchestra from 1941, dedicated to Benny Goodman. Other North American music inspired Milhaud. He included American folk music in his Kentuckiana Diversement and wrote Musique pour la Nouvelle Orleans, Carnaval à la Nouvelle Orleans, Music for Boston, and Opus Americanum No. 2. In addition to composing, conducting, and performing music, Milhaud was an inspiration to composers including Aaron Copland, Dave Brubeck, who was also a student of Milhaud's, Yanis Xenakis, Steve Reich, and Karlheinz Stockhausen. Milhaud received numerous honors as commander of the French Foreign Legion of Honor, the French Legion of Honor, officer of the Brazilian Order of the Southern Cross, member of the American Academy of Arts and Letters, from the Swedish Music Academy and the Accademia San Cecilia in Rome, and others. And yet there is more to discover about the composer whose works mentioned here reflect a love for France and for the Americas. And here are works in the NLS music section from Darius Milhaud for your consideration. First is Braille Scores, Alameda, from Four Sketches for Piano in Paragraph Format, BRM 24571. Le Boeuf sur le Toit, arranged for piano, four hands, section by section format, BRM 34883. Concerto for Clarinet and Orchestra, dedicated to Benny Goodman, arrangement for clarinet and piano, line by line and bar over bar formats at BRM 19406. The Household Muse, suite for 15 pieces for piano, bar over bar format at BRM 24813. The Pastorale for organ, bar over bar format at BRM 04201 and BRM 20345. Pieces, Opus 122, Touché Noir, for piano in bar over bar format at BRM 22861. Soldados do Brasil, Opus 67, Suite de Danses, First Recul, for piano in bar over bar format at BRM 24426. The Scaramouche for two pianos, bar over bar format at BRM 24677, volumes 1 and 2. And finally, Scaramouche arranged for saxophone and piano, bar over bar format at BRM 04186. Plus, we've got an audiobook, Jazz Joins the Classics. French composer Darius Milhaud discusses his experiments with jazz from 1969. This is an interview with Darius Milhaud at DBM 00133. And if you'd like to check out some Braille or audiobooks, learn more about the NLS music section, or learn about downloading music materials from Bard, feel free to give us a call at 1-800-424-8567, extension 2, or email us at nlsm@loc.gov.

0: And that about wraps up this week's edition of the Blindness and Disability News Hour from Mind's Eye Radio. This program covers the week of August 9th, 2026. My name is Bill. Thanks for joining us this week. This program, as always, is a production and presentation of Mind's Eye Radio in Belleville, Illinois. Hope you all have a good rest of your week. Stay cool, stay dry, stay safe. Keep your pets hydrated. See you soon. See you, bye.
1: Hi, I'm Linda. I will be reading a magazine article from Real Simple, June 2024 issue, Lavender, the Fragrant Herb, Has a Colorful History by Terry Barlin, Bessie, and Jessica Dunham. Lavender has long been a beloved flowering plant, not only for its looks and aroma, but also because of its distinct floral flavor in dishes and its well-documented antibacterial and calming properties. Believed to be first farmed and distilled for its oils in Arabia some 2,500 years ago, lavender is now a multi-million dollar industry. Let's take a look at the favorite herb through the ages. It's named after baths. Lavender is native to the Middle East and Mediterranean regions, where it still grows wild. The ancient Romans took advantage of it, and one of the earliest examples of people embracing its fragrance is in their daily routines, added lavender blossoms to their bath water. In fact, the word lavender comes from the Latin lavare, meaning to wash. It was used for medicine and love. Legend has it that 16th century French glove makers perfumed their wares with lavender to ward off cholera, and grave robbing thieves washed in the herb to avoid the plague. In Tudor England, 1485 to 1603, girls made lavender tea to spur visions of future husbands, and newlyweds stuffed buds into their mattresses to spark marital bliss. Queen Victoria made it trendy. In the late 1800s, she honored lavender distiller Sarah Spruels with the title of purveyor of lavender essence to the queen. Spruels became widely known for her lavender water, and as the herb's popularity grew in the English court, women all over the country started growing the herb as an ornamental plant. It launched aromatherapy. In the early 20th century, the chemist René Maurice Gadefosse burned his hand. He treated the burn with lavender oil, and after witnessing how fast the wound healed, he published a treatise on the medicinal use of essential oil and the possible therapies of aromatic plants, even coining the term aromatherapy. It's been in kitchens forever. Along with other culinary herbs like basil and sage, lavender is in the mint family, and people have added it to their dishes for centuries. Powdered lavender may even have been used as a food preservative in medieval times. Today, we still enjoy it in sweets, marinades, cocktails, and more.
2: Hello, this is Joe. Each week, much of the news we receive is disappointing or negative. Today, rather than sharing those kinds of stories, we're going to be reading stories that have positive and happy outcomes. The first story, and these stories all occurred within the last few days. First story, a storyteller who gets out of the way. According to gifted storyteller Brian Conroy, before I ever told a story, I internalized the elements that make it made a good story by absorbing vibrant family rhythms and cadences, the music, the laughter. Stories about his father brought him to life though he died when Brian was only 4 months old. He felt his father's spirit, was taught to kneel and pray, listening for the unseen. Later, Brian connected with Buddhist masters, orienting towards compassion, wisdom, and service. Whether teaching youngsters in school or refreshed Buddhist teachings for the Dharma Realm Buddhist Association, Brian tells stories that are universal, focused on principle and virtue, that reflect our everyday lives. A story brings us together, so that for a few minutes we all live inside the same story, in the kind of world we wish to see. The story unfolds in the listener's mind. Does it change the world? Brian says, in the grand scheme of things, storytelling is not much, but it is one small way I can help build bridges. Whatever you have, in your own small way, that is enough. The next story. The man who planted 25 million trees. After 50 years planting 25 million trees, Swami Prem Parivartan, known affectionately as People Baba, offers a counterintuitive insight. The most important trees are not the saplings we will plant in the future, but the elder trees that are already standing. His answer to whether he would save a 500-year-old tree or plant 100,000 saplings comes as a question of its own. It is like asking, would you save your father or go and give birth to 500 more children? And it reframes conservation as an act of reverence rather than a numbers game. Rather than tracing his life's work with the thought line of an ideology, he highlights a grandmother who taught him to make compost when he was six, to a bicycle and a boy's talent for avoiding homework. Having built a 400-person organization that has restored vegetation across 270,000 hectares, spanning 226 districts, his advice for young people is unexpected. Do not pursue environmentalism as a career. Do it in your free time. The moment it becomes transactional, he explains, it is finished. You become very cold. The passion goes. You start thinking about deliverables and profit and loss. What emerges from half a century on the ground is something quieter than a movement, less ambition, more affection, and the understanding that nature carries billions of years of intelligence, and that the deepest human contribution may simply be learning not to destroy what is already saving us. The next article is from The Guardian. It is called The Kindness of Strangers. My son was unconscious, and I frantically called out for help. Then five teenagers came running, by Amanda Cole as told to Katie Cunningham. I was at the park with my two young boys, aged 5 and 7, riding scooters along a wide path that looped around the grass. My eldest has cerebral palsy, so my husband had modified a scooter with a large base so that we could ride it together. My son stood at the front and I stood behind him. It meant he could join us and just like other kids, and he loved it. When you have boys, you need to run them like dogs. The goal is to burn as much energy as possible every time you are out of the house. So even though it had started to drizzle, we set off on another loop of the park on our scooters. But when we hit a puddle coming round the bend, the scooter slipped out from under me. We fell sideways, landing on the ground. I realized my son was not conscious. In that moment, all I felt was sheer terror. I did not have my phone and frantically called out for help. The park was empty save for a group of teenagers who had been sitting under a picnic shelter. They sprang into action as soon as they heard me, all five of them running through the rain to get to us. One immediately called an ambulance. My younger son had run off, frightened by everything happening. So another of the teenagers went after him so I could stay with my older child. Two others went to the park entrance so they could guide the ambulance to us. The last, a girl, brought the blankets they had been sitting on, wrapping one around my son. She draped another one around my shoulders and held on to me while I sat there holding my son in my arms, crying. As she hugged me, she kept repeating, "You're doing a great job as a mom." At the hospital, my son regained consciousness and thankfully ended up being completely fine. Perhaps because of their age, I expected less of those teenagers, but they stepped in without hesitation. They were calm and completely focused on helping my boys and me, a world away from the endless moral panic over teenagers behaving badly. I can still remember the small face of the girl who had her arm around me. I was so scared, and she was a sweet, soothing presence, an unexpected source of comfort in a terrible moment. Next story. Why Ukraine is rewilding in the heat of war. Words by Sally Howard and Geetanjali Krishna. The environment usually takes a back seat in times of conflict, but in Ukraine, a rewilding project is sowing seeds for a greener, more peaceful future. Vesely Dolnyan translates from Ukrainian as Happy Valley. In the heart of the semi-arid Pontic-Caspian steppe system in southwestern Odessa Oblast, this village of 1,206 souls has, sadly, seen happier eras than today. Today, Vesela Dolina residents are as likely to hear the violent cracks of exploding mines or the high-pitched screams of the Russian missile strikes targeting the nearby Black Sea coast, as the bucolic rhythms of harvesting or the craw of the native Eurasian magpie circling the village's thatched, brightly painted homes. Take a walk into the grasslands of the Turutino steppe with local resident Petro Ramatic, however, and you might yet hear another strange and ancient sound, a high, keening bray, which to locals like Ramatic is a sign of hope amid the misery of war. A former Vesela Donya village head, Ramatic is a local volunteer for Rewilding Ukraine, a conservation organization that is restoring 600 hectares of formerly plowed grassland in the Turutino steppe through the reintroduction of native species. The project began in 2017 and has led to the rescue of 63 conic horses, 20 red deer, 30 fallow deer, 20 water buffalo, and 10 Ukul horses, the latter a native breed from the Carpathian Mountains, back into the wild. Their star reintroduction, however, is a keystone species that Ramatic monitors on his frequent visits into the steppe. 35 characterful and voluble kulan, or wild donkeys. With their stout legs and high-pitched bray, these wild equines once ranged across a great swath of Central Europe and from Ukraine and Russia in the west to Mongolia and China in the east. I genuinely love nature, and I feel deeply connected to this landscape, Ramatic told Prospective Daily. Ramatic took part in some of the animal releases to the steppe and now visits the territory to monitor plant and animal health. Most frequently in the summer and spring when the steppe is accessible due to better weather. The natural grazing of kulan is having very positive effects on the steppe, he said. They reduce excessive dry vegetation, create more diverse plant structures, and open up space for different species to return. Before human settlement, the Turutino steppe was an ecosystem of dry, temperate grassland on fertile soils called Chernozem, or black earth. Those steppes supported diverse, drought-tolerant grasses and flowering plants and were ranged over by large grazers such as the kulan and abundant small mammals and rodents. From the 19th century, with German Bessarabian settlement and later Soviet factory-scale farming, the steppe was converted to cereal and sunflower farming, sheep grazing, and vineyards. Abandoned by the Soviet tractors after 1990, and with an aging local population unable to tend the land, the Turutino steppe deteriorated into an unloved landscape that was dangerously prone to wildfires. With climate change and now the scourge of exploding mines planted by both Ukrainian and Russian forces, wildfires can ignite daily in the heat of summer, Ramatic says. That's why the kulan are so important, Ramatic says. They manage vegetation and reduce fire risk. Kulan help to manage fire risk through natural grazing and movement. which reduces the amount and continuity of flammable vegetation. Their droppings also add organic matter to the soil, which improves soil structure over time. Healthier soils hold water better, resist compaction, and absorb rainfall more efficiently rather than shedding it as runoff, also lowering fire risk. The reintroduction of ancient grazers, as well as rodents such as marmots and the black-bellied European hamster, has also improved the steppe soil fertility and, in turn, its carbon sequestration, says Mihailo Nestorenko, who heads Rewilding Ukraine. Nestorenko and his family initially fled Ukraine for Romania on the outbreak of war, before moving to the Netherlands, though he returned to resume work on the projects in 2023. Nature restoration is important for communities too, he adds. Wetlands help communities adapt to nature and climate, and a healthy ecosystem also opens up the possibility of nature-based businesses such as tourism. Rewilding Ukraine's umbrella organization, Rewilding Europe, works on rewilding projects downstream at the Danube Delta, a connected habitat of 50 kilometers southeast at the mouth of the Black Sea, that is partly in Ukraine and partly in Romania and is part of the Danube Delta biosphere. Here it is restoring waterways from a managed Soviet-style hydraulic system back into a self-sustaining wild wetland by removing 10 obsolete dams and reestablishing fish spawning grounds. Designed by UNESCO World Heritage Site, or designated a UNESCO World Heritage Site in 1991, and Biosphere Reserve, the 4,000-kilometer delta hosts over 5,500 plant and animal species and is so dense and varied that locals and biologists call it Europe's Amazon. Loss of tourist income is one of the social and financial tolls on rural Ukrainian communities from Russia's war. Average monthly wages in Bohod Rayon, of which Veselaya Rudonya is a part, are 7,000 to 9,000, or about $250 to approximately $500 per month, compared to the national average wage, which is somewhere between $650 and $900 per month. Regional ethno-tourism attractions such as Vinohradivka, a traditional wine-growing village, were shuttered with the outbreak of hostilities, and UNESCO and the World Bank estimates that Ukraine's culture and tourism sectors have accounted for over $19.6 billion in lost revenue since February 2022. Now, Rewilding Ukraine is establishing the infrastructure to be able to press go when tourists return, Nestorenko explains. They include Eco Park Torotino, a dedicated area featuring excursion routes and guided tours to see the reintroduced animals with wildlife watching towers and observation hides. Rewilding Europe and Rewilding Ukraine are supported by the Endangered Landscapes and Seascapes Program and the Cambridge Conservation Initiative, part of the University of Cambridge. Its director, David Thomas, told Perspective Daily that although monitoring of impacts of the Delta projects is hampered by the war, ELSP, that's the Endangered Landscapes and Seascapes Program, is seeing cascading effects from the reintroduction of large herbivores, such as increased fish population and diverse bird communities. ELSP satellite images show that reintroducing water buffalo and conic horses across the outer delta has reduced dense vegetation as it has boosted plant diversity. They have also found that grasslands with large and diverse grazing species like donkeys, horses, and buffalo deposit twice as much carbon compared to areas where no large grazers are present. I think the hope and expectation is that Rewilding Europe's work will provide a roadmap, a blueprint for restoration of the area and development of the local economy, Thomas says, of his hopes for Ukraine when peace comes. There are great prospects for a nature-based economy around the Danube. Tourists aside, rewilding Ukraine's work is as much about the people who call the Delta habitats home. Rewilding Ukraine runs initiatives through which war veterans and their families are brought into rewilding landscapes as part of the PTSD recovery. And in July 2025, a five-day junior rewilders camp brought together around 30 secondary school students from Ukraine and Romania to the Romanian Delta for bird watching, teamwork sessions, and creative activities designed to deepen children's connection with the Delta and rewilding concepts. Our rewilding efforts in the Danube Delta show that Ukraine's nature is as resilient as the Ukrainian people, and the two depend on each other. I am confident that both will recover when the war ends. Outcomes in the long run road to peace in Ukraine in 2026 depend on Russia's willingness to negotiate with the framework toward ending the war that was established at Paris Coalition of the Willings Summit on January the 6th. There are risks for the Delta and its people that the war will grind on and the hope for tourism revenue will not come. For all their efforts, Nestorenko admits that war hinders work on the rewilding projects. Some project sites are cut off, which means that the project's rangers cannot monitor their rewilded herds or release more as planned, as civilian travel into the Delta is severely restricted. In the meantime, however, nature itself refuses to stand still. In the spring of 2022, a tiny Kulan foal was born on the Turo-Tino steppe after a punishing cold winter. With his gangly legs, large eyes, and downy coat, he was the first Kulan to be born in the wild in 200 years, making history as he stumbled to his feet. He is a sign the steppe and the Happy Valley will see happier days. Next story. Beneficial, not boring. Why routines can boost our mental health and how to create ones that stick, by Stephanie Baxter. What do your Monday mornings look like? Whether you hop out of bed 15 minutes before your first meeting and chug a cup of coffee, or rise with the sun to exercise and complete a 10-step skincare regimen, chances are you have some kind of routine in the morning. Many of these steps, like brushing your teeth and gratitude journaling, are beneficial to well-being. Routines can help us care for family members and pets, support exercise and nutritious meals, connect us socially, and set us up for productive days, Megan Edgelow, an associate professor in health sciences at Queen's University in Canada, told Nice News. Including important and enjoyable activities and routines can ensure that we, on a regular basis, do leisure and social activities, which are strongly linked to overall well-being. But routines themselves can actually boost mental health as well. Join us as we share Edgelow's tips for constructing your ideal regimen and unpack the mental health benefits of creating some structures in your day. And if you identify more as the spontaneous type, there's room for you here too. She also offered some sage advice on how to craft routines that are helpful without being restrictive. Maintaining consistent routines may reduce stress. Routines can bolster our mental health by reducing the stress that can be associated with daily activities, making regular tasks habitual and easier to complete, Edgelow said, adding, when tasks are routinized, we may worry less about remembering to complete them or how we fit into them in our schedules. Research backs this up. A study conducted on the effects of the COVID-19 pandemic found that maintaining routines may lead to higher emotional well-being in children and lower anxiety in parents. Edgelow also noted a way that keeping daily patterns can help those with or without kids. At the end of the day, preparing for the next day, by planning our schedules, doing meal prep, and choosing clothing can reduce anxiety about the next morning. And benefits seemingly extend back to our earliest days. One study found that one-month-old babies with regular routines showed reduced anxiety levels during their school-age years over a decade later. Routines might also help people cope with performance anxiety in both private and public environments, suggested another paper that sang the praises of rituals. Maintaining a routine can also improve sleep. Nighttime regimens that involve activities like taking showers, drinking uncaffeinated tea, and reading in bed may help you fall into a relaxing slumber. But you might be surprised to learn that daytime routines may also positively impact your sleep. They have been associated with lower insomnia rates, less time falling asleep, higher sleep efficiency, and improved sleep quality in older adults. In a study that evaluated participants with similar activity levels, researchers found that compared to solid sleepers, those with insomnia performed their activities with less regular basis, suggesting that daily routines can help regulate our biological clocks. And when it comes to our sleep and wake times, specifically, a 2025 paper suggests that consistency can improve mental health. Going to bed around the same time and getting up around the same time every day is strongly suggested by most sleep experts and health organizations, Edgelow agreed. Maintaining routines can also enhance cognitive function. According to research, Edgelow cited, following a predetermined set of tasks may enhance cognitive function by freeing up room in your brain for more creativity, which we already know is good for your mental health. Having regular habits supports cognitive function by reducing the energy needed for recurring tasks, which can reserve focus and creativity for more complex tasks, she said. There is also some evidence that it may help us become more resilient. Another study analyzing people during the pandemic suggested that maintaining daily routines could benefit cognitive adaptation, our ability to adopt varying problem-solving strategies when different situations arise. On the flip side, it also found that daily routine disruptions predicted a lower coping ability and a higher risk of anxiety and depression. In an earlier paper, participants whose daily routines were more disrupted reported greater distress when experiencing poor health or negative events than those who favored sticking to their habits. How to create routines that stick? If you want to reap these mental health benefits, but doing the same daily activity sounds like a drag, do not toss out the idea of routines entirely. Edgelow explained that they are not one size fits all. The beauty of a routine is that everyone gets to design their own and consider what is most important to them, she said. If unexpected life events or seasonal changes to activities derail routines, they can always be adjusted as needed. She advised organizing tasks based on which type of day you are having. For instance, workday habits might differ from weekends. Personally, on weekdays, I get up early to exercise because I know I won't have the time or motivation to do that once the business of my workday hits, Edgelow said, adding, however, on Saturdays, I like to have a slower start to the day and often spend the morning drinking coffee and catching up on reading. And on Sundays, I usually take a long walk with my husband to start the day. And for the creative types out there, Edgelow noted that even certain artists work best when sticking to a regular regimen. Famous writers have often spoken about their writing routines, and although some are less conventional, they often follow a pattern. When you are ready to get started, begin by asking yourself some specific questions to hone in on your goals, whether you want to improve sleep, boost physical fitness, become more organized, or spend more time with friends. Each of these goals will require different routines, Edgelow said. Then, think about what could hinder you from sticking to it. Do you need support with some responsibilities so that you have more time available to yourself? Is there equipment or materials that your new hobby or activity will require? Are there times of day that will be better for you to participate in activities better than others? Edgelow prompted. Consider eliminating barriers before you start the routine so that your chances of success are higher. Once you have nailed it down, start with small, achievable steps, then build on them over time so you do not get discouraged early on. If your goal is to exercise before work, for example, but you have never been a morning person, instead, kick it off with a manageable physical activity like a neighborhood walk or bike ride. Start once a week and try to build up to a few times a week, she said. Invite a friend or loved one to join you or, at the very least, cheer you on. Over time, you might build from this foundation to those gym visits and have a much greater chance of success. Next story. How to build a personalized mental health toolkit for days when you are feeling down, by Rebecca Brandis. Do you have a mental health toolkit at the ready, also called coping toolboxes? These are personalized collections of items, activities, and techniques that can help you self-soothe when you are in a state of stress. When we are in our feelings, it can be difficult to think rationally about how to cope, Stella Kimbrough, a Pennsylvania-based trauma therapist and the owner of Calm Pathway, told Nice News. When we plan ahead in a balanced state of mind, we help our future selves shift away from all-or-nothing thinking and back toward balance. Joel Blackstock, clinical director at Alabama's Taproot Therapy Collective, explained that when we are feeling significantly stressed or severely low, our threat brains become activated. If we don't have tangible tools within our reach, our nervous systems can default to ingrained or primitive defense mechanisms, things like dissociating, doom scrolling, or lashing out at others. A real mental health toolkit is not about pampering yourself, Blackstock said. It is a biological emergency kit designed to manually reset your autonomic nervous system. In service of not having to problem solve when you are in the midst of a negative state, the majority of your kit should exist outside of your head. Anything that is not a physical item should be written down, either on your phone or with pen and paper, and specific decisions should be made ahead of time. For example, someone who is putting together a toolkit would not just write, "Listen to upbeat music." They would be more specific and write, "Listen to an upbeat music playlist," then create said playlist so all their future self has to do is to press play. Placing your list of exercises and activities somewhere you can see it frequently will remind you to actually use your kit, per psychologist Jennifer Caspary, author of You Are More Than Your Body, 30-plus evidence-based strategies for living well with chronic illness. Also, it may be helpful to set out things that are relaxing or soothing, that you can easily grab and use, sort of like a self-care corner, so that you do not have to spend energy or time finding things, she suggested. A totable kit is another good option. One of the benefits of keeping a physical kit ready is that it's portable and clients can bring them to spaces where they anticipate they might need more support, said Kimbrough. What to put in your mental health toolkit? Not every well-being strategy will work for every person in every situation. So starting out with an arsenal of ideas and returning to the ones you connect with is a good way to go. Here is a list for inspiration. Sensory reset items, sour candies, cinnamon gum, scented lotion, essential oils, a ready-made bag of ice in the freezer. Shocking your system with intense sour flavor or activating the mammalian dive reflex with cold water forces the brain to snap out of its cognitive loop and immediately ground itself back into physical interoception, Blackstock said. Kimbrough agreed, noting that using sensory items can get us out of our heads. Engaging our five senses helps to shift focus away from worry, thoughts, or rumination and towards the present moment. She said, adding, it is important to be mindful by paying attention on purpose to the sensations in order for the skill to be effective. Distracting and self-soothing items, fidget spinners, squishy toys, stress balls, herbal tea, a fuzzy blanket, photos of loved ones that bring you joy. Releasing energy through fidget or stress toys can facilitate self-regulation and focus, while cozy items like a warm cup of tea, a soft blanket, and a photo album of your favorite people may calm you down. Then there is practical support, such as protein bars or water bottles. Sometimes we get so overwhelmed that we do not even realize we are not addressing our basic needs, which only adds to our state of stress. Having a nourishing snack and some water on hand can boost your energy and help you reset so that you can better handle stress. Have a pre-written list of your strengths and accomplishments. It can be difficult to remember all our positive qualities when we are feeling down. So having them pre-written can kick that all-or-nothing negative thinking to the curb when it strikes. I often encourage clients who struggle with negative self-talk and low self-esteem to practice writing down their strengths and accomplishments to reference when they are in an emotional state of mind, Kimbrough shared. Keep an index card with somatic checklist. In moments of deep distress, the prefrontal cortex can shut down, Blackstock said. You literally lose access to your executive functioning and problem-solving skills. He suggested having a physical card that tells your body exactly what to do step by step. It should list basic biological interventions like drinking a glass of water, doing 10 physiological sighs, and walking outside for sunlight. Here are some mind-boosting activities. Listen to an uplifting playlist, or even just one song. Watch an episode of your favorite show or feel-good movie. Listen to birds on your balcony for 10 minutes. These are self-explanatory. Sometimes we just need to boost our moods. Exercises to regulate your nervous system. Breathing. Long exhales. Per Kaspari, lengthening your exhale slows down the nervous system and can help you feel more relaxed and grounded. For 2 to 5 minutes, practice inhaling to a count of 3 and exhaling to a count of 6, she recommended. Or stop between tasks and take 2 to 3 long exhale breaths. Keep in mind that if you are feeling really stressed or anxious, it is helpful to breathe this way for at least 10 minutes. Physical exercise can also be included in the toolbox. These would include activities such as jumping jacks, squats, wall sits, or a brisk walk around the block. Activating large muscle groups by engaging in intense exercise helps to reduce natural mood-boosting endorphins, helping our minds shift towards a more neutral state, said Kimbrough. You do not need to run at 5K in order to get the benefits. Even doing just 5 minutes of intense exercise can help you calm down quickly. Eric Fraser, psychologist and the author of Coached Without Limits, 52 Skills to Unleash Extraordinary Leadership, recommended thinking about a positive memory when you are feeling down, like a big success crossing a finish line, literally or metaphorically, a special person in your life, a peak experience. He also suggested repeating an affirming mantra to yourself in difficult moments, such as, I can handle anything, the present moment is not bothering me, or I'm lucky to be here. Name your thoughts. Kaspari pointed out that most people automatically believe what they think, even though inaccurate thoughts populate our minds every day, particularly about ourselves. When you take unhelpful thoughts as the truth, they can lead to unhelpful behaviors, she explained. Practice naming your thoughts as thoughts by using the phrase, "I'm having the thought that," and remind yourself that the thought is not necessarily true and you do not have to act on it. You can also remind yourself, just because you think it does not mean it is true. Take one day at a time. Whether you are having a wonderful week and you do not need to use your toolkit at all, or you find yourself utilizing it daily, take what comes in stride and try to refrain from defining your experiences in black and white terms. There is no such thing as good days and bad days, says Fraser. There are just days, moments in time, which we all experience. Make a deliberate choice and say to yourself, no matter what happens today, I'm going to accept it, handle it, and find a solution. If it is a low day, I'm going to practice elevating my positivity. If it is a positive day, I'm going to acknowledge it and be grateful. Those are the stories, the positive stories for this past week. This is Joe Green for Valley Eye Radio, signing off for today. Thank you for listening.
3: Hi, this is Chuck Koskor. I'm reading from Reader's Digest, dated July 2025. Dig in. Classic comfort foods from all 50 states. Beginning alphabetically, Alabama. Fried green tomatoes. The book and blockbuster film, both written by Birmingham-born Fannie Flagg, are beloved by Alabamians. So are tangy slices of tomatoes plucked still green from the garden, dredged in a seasoned cornmeal coating, and crisped in a cast iron skillet. Alaska, kettle dip. A bold and smoky mix of grated sharp cheddar, creamy mayo, spices, and jalapeno peppers is a deli counter darling in the 49th state. Ready to scoop up with tortilla chips, slather on a burger, or take a grilled cheese sandwich to new peaks. Arizona, chipaconga, a Spanish slang word for thingamajig, this deep-fried masterpiece said to have made its debut in Tucson in the late 1940s when Monica Flynn, the owner of El Caro Cafe, fumbled a beef burrito into a hot cooking oil and cried out chickachanga instead of swearing. Arkansas, fried pickles. Brunell Fat Man Austin perfected the fried pickle at his tiny pink drive-in in Pope County in 1963. A plump dill sliced lengthwise, dunked in spicy batter, and fried till golden. California, ice cream. Here's the scoop. Not only does the Golden State lead the nation in ice cream production, but Oakland is also the birthplace of Rocky Road. That is my favorite ice cream. The marshmallow and nut-studded flavor was originally intended to help boys' sinking spirits during the rocky times following the stock market crash in 1929. Colorado, green chili. From burritos to French fries to hot dogs, there are a few foods Coloradans haven't smothered with this rich pork stew simmered with mild green chili peppers. Purists prefer it in its bowl with a warm tortillas to dunk. Connecticut, pizza. Driving into Connecticut, you might spy signs welcome you to the nation's pizza capital. While the status is self-appointed, nutmeggers are known for that New Haven-style pizzas, which are distinctly thin and chewy, and almost always in the oven at the state's two most famous pizza joints, Frank Pepe Pizzeria, Napolitana, and Sally's. Delaware, slippery dumplings, also called slickers or slickies. These Della Marvelous delicacies consist of rectangular noodle-like dumplings swimming in a rich, soupy chicken gravy. Find them sliding around plates at old school diners, church suppers, and firehouse fundraisers in the first state. Florida, conch fritters, especially adored in the Keys. These golden bites of battered minced shellfish mixed with chopped peppers and seasoning are devoured with a delectable dip made of ketchup, mayo, hot sauce, and lime sauce. I've had many of them. Love them. Georgia, the old peach cobbler. The peach state sure lives up to its nickname, producing over 130 million pounds of the juicy golden fruit each year. Just imagine all the homey, sweet cobblers that could make. Hawaii, loco moco. Hawaiians go loco for this plate lunch of white rice topped with a juicy, seared hamburger patty, a fried egg, and a generous ladle of savory brown gravy. It's even better with a scoop of creamy macaroni salad on the side. Idaho, mashed potatoes. Whether you like them whipped or roughly smashed, mashed potatoes are stick to your ribs, soothing, and no place has a deeper claim to them than Idaho. The late great chef Antonio Bourdain called for Idaho potatoes by name in his late Hollis cookbook. The naturally fluffy spuds are secret to this indulgent and irresistible palms puree recipe. Illinois, deep dish pizza. Pizza is comfort food no matter where you call home, perhaps even in more so when you get to dig into the extra thick, gooey goodness with knife and fork, Chicago style. I can vouch for that because I visit my son in Chicago often for deep fried pizza. Indiana, breaded pork tenderloin sandwich. Crispy, crunchy, and comically large for the bun that's barely cradling it. This Midwestern treat typically gets dressed one of the two ways, with lettuce, tomato, and mayo, or with mustard, pickle, and onion. Iowa, cinnamon rolls. Sweet cinnamon rolls are heartfelt Hawkeye tradition, with star bakers showing off their frosted finest at the state's fair's Great Cinnamon Roll Challenge. Generations of school kids cherish Chili Bash Day, when a generously iced bun is served alongside a bowl of piping hot chili at lunch. Kansas, fried chicken. Crispy home-style fried chicken is a long-standing favorite here. Southeastern Kansas is the home to six of the state's oldest chicken houses, including Friendly Rivals, Chicken Annie's, and Chicken Mary's. Kentucky, spoon bread. Recipes abound for this cornmeal-based, souffle-like side dish. The one from famed Boone Tavern in Berea is especially loved by Kentuckians, who take one creamy spoonful and know their home. Louisiana, gumbo. What goes in this pot, man? Berry, chicken, sausage, and or seafood, sometimes tomatoes, occasionally okra. But this soul food stew is steeped in a regional pride and family nostalgia, no matter what's stirred in. Love gumbo. Maine, lobster mac and cheese. The already decadent dish gets an indulgent upgrade with hunks of sweet and succulent lobster, likely pulled out of the Gulf of Maine in the last 24 hours. Maryland, stuffed ham. Fresh ham gets cured in salt, poked with holes, and packed with chopped kale, cabbage, and onions, then slow baked. It's a holiday tradition, but that hasn't stopped Marylanders from enjoying it year-round. Home here in Massachusetts, what else but Boston baked beans? Molasses is a secret great Boston baked beans, dating to colonial days when the sweetener played a large role in New England trade. Taste of Home food writer Kelsey Dimberg says, the Puritans of Massachusetts, whose religion prevented them from cooking on Sundays, would make a large bean pot on Saturday and leave it to sit overnight, soaking up all those delicious flavors and juices. Michigan, Coney Dogs. Neighboring joints, American Coney Island and Lafayette Coney Island in Detroit, each have their own Coney sauce recipe, as do spots across the state. Shout out to the drier, looser Flint style. But they're all the stuff of legend. A beef frank, steamed bun, meaty sauce, no beans, a ribbon of yellow mustard, and a sprinkle of diced white onions. Minnesota, tater tot hot dish, the land of 10,000 lakes, might have that many hot dish recipes. All creamy casseroles baked until golden and bubbly, but for the tater tot version is the queen of them all. Mississippi, catfish and hush puppies. These deep-fried Delta delights are even better dipping in tangy comeback sauce named after the state's most famous send-off. Come back, y'all. Missouri, Kansas City barbecue. Across Kansas City, skilled pitmasters with handed down expertise ensure this slow-smoked indulgent is always on cue. For an extra dose of comfort, don't sleep on those crispy caramelized pieces of brisket known as burnt ends. Montana, bison meatloaf. Big Sky Country goes big on its bison meat. The state is one of the nation's top producers after all. This tender meat is the star of ketchup glazed, bacon wrapped, and gravy topped meatloafs throughout Montana. Nebraska. Yes, that's Runzo. Yes, we also name these savory bread parcels stuffed with seasoned ground beef, cabbage, and onions as a state snack, sandwich, and signature dish in previous years. But we don't think Nebraskans would object even if we declared their beloved Runza the state fruit. New Jersey, disco fries. Leave it at that. Beautiful heaps of crinkle-cut fries blanketed in melted mozzarella and brown gravy are the perfect pick-me-up in New Jersey, diner capital of the world. Famously, they first fueled famished clubgoers in the 1970s. Nevada, steak and eggs, stegs for short. This hearty breakfast plate is wee hours ritual for casino dealers and visitors alike. New Hampshire, our neighbor, beanie weenies and brown bread. Frankfurters and baked beans sound way more fun than this name. Plus, they come with a side of buttered brown bread. The homey New England supper tradition goes back generations, says the taste of home community cook Jolene Martinelli. New Mexico, chiles rellenos. As both homemade meal and a Mexican restaurant must order, these cheese-stuffed poblano peppers are dipped into frothy egg batter and fried until the outside coating is puffy and cheese inside is melty. And a ladle of spicy New Mexico red or green chili sauce, and you're golden. New York, matzo ball soup. New York delis do their part to live up to Bubby's gold standard with light as air, matzo balls floating like cumulus clouds in the broth. This kosher kitchen staple is a schmaltzy in both senses of the word, made with rendered chicken fat and extremely sentimental. North Carolina, pulled pork sandwich. North Carolinians might muse on which method is best. In the east of the state, the pork marinates in the vinegar-based sauce that's a tad spicy, whereas in the west, a hint of tomato makes the sauce a kiss sweetener. But whichever way you slice it or slaw it on the top of the on the onside, pulled pork is a go-to in the Tar Heel state, and I can vouch for that because I've had many pulled pork sandwiches in Andrews, North Carolina. North Dakota, conifal, green and carbs equal classic comfort. This sumptuous potato soup, first brought into the northern plains by German immigrants, is brimming with irresistible dumplings called Niflu, which translates roughly into little knobs or buttons. Ohio, Cincinnati chili. Grab a fork, any other utensil is faux pas for the brand of

0: This broadcast service is provided by Valley iRadio. The material being read is the copyright property of the publications being read. Access to this program is solely for persons who cannot read the original printed version due to a visual impairment or other disability. By continuing to listen, you confirm that you have such a condition.
1: Pennsylvania. Pennsylvania Dutch Chicken Pot Pie. A pie in name only. This piping hot potage of delectable chicken in rich broth with chunks of carrots, onion, and celery is more of a soup, also featuring square egg noodles that soak up all the flavor. Neighboring Rhode Island. Stuffies. Rhode Islanders make this coastal comfort a family affair, harvesting fresh quahog clams and stuffing them with a delectable filling of briny steamed clams, smoked Portuguese sausage, and seasoned breadcrumbs. A simple squeeze of lemon takes them over the top. South Carolina. Shrimp and grits. This rich, satisfying dish of tender shrimp cooked with smoky bacon, then spooned over a creamy porridge of cheesy grits, is a Low Country classic. South Dakota. Kuchen. South Dakotans are a kuchen-loving crowd. This word meaning cake in German. But these cozy delights are more pie-like, featuring a crust filled with custard and fruit. Apples and peaches are favorites. It's equally at home after supper or as a morning snack with coffee. Tennessee. Nashville Hot Chicken. The Music City of crispy fried chicken with a kick of cayenne pepper keeps you coming back for more. Temper the heart with soft white bread and pickles for the full experience. Texas. Chili con carne. Texas leads the herd with the most cattle in the country, so perhaps it's no surprise that the Lone Star State calls chili con carne its official state food. The spicy stew made with beef and dried chilies, no tomatoes or beans, is what a cowboy philosopher, Willie Rogers, described as the bowl of blessedness. Utah. Funeral potatoes. A hearty staple at family potlucks and after funeral luncheons, hence the name. This comforting potato casserole is made with hash browns, sour cream, and cheddar cheese, plus a crunchy and buttery cornflake topping. Vermont. Apple pie. The Green Mountain State is so serious about apple pie, there are rules for how to eat it. A 1999 law requires a good faith effort to serve it with some other state staples, a glass of cold milk, a slice of cheddar cheese, or a scoop of vanilla ice cream. Virginia. Ham biscuits. Virginians are down proud of their cured country ham, especially when tucked into a warm, tender biscuit. Take it into the next level with a dab of jam, honey butter, or Dijon mustard. Washington. Dutch baby pancake. Manka's Cafe in Seattle is often credited with creating this puffy popover version of a traditional German pancake, even trademarking it in 1942. The original Dutch babies were served with butter, lemon juice, and powdered sugar, but you can also go savory with caramelized onions and cheese. West Virginia. Pepperoni rolls. Freshly baked bread wrapped around slices or sticks of spicy pepperoni was once a practical, perfectly packable coal miner's lunch for many of the Mountain State's Italian immigrants. Now it's a staple at nearly every cafe and gas station convenience store. Wisconsin. Butter burgers. In a state known for its Friday fish fries and ballgame brats, We give the comfort edge to the butter burger. The beef patty itself is topped with a pat of butter, but it also gets dressed with onions sauteed in butter and capped with butter slathered bun. Ordered with a side of fried cheese, curds for the ultimate American Dairyland experience. Wyoming. Chicken fried.

0: could say no to tender steak dredged with a seasoned flour and sizzled up on the style of fried chicken, with white gravy poured over the whole shebang. Now who's ready for a nap? This has been Chuck Koskor once again. I'm not ready for a nap, but I'm surely ready for lunch. Take care and enjoy your meal, whatever the choice of the day may be.
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2: Hi, this is State Senator Adam Gomez from the Hampden District. I represent Springfield, Chicopee, and West Springfield, but it's my honor to be the chairman of the great Committee on Children, Families, and Persons with Disability, where every single voice is heard on Beacon Hill. 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
5: Hello, this is Joe. Today, I'll be reading articles from the AARP Bulletin for July-August 2026. I'll be reading articles that cover various topics, beginning with Your Life, Meet the Musketeers, Historical Reenactments Appeal to Older Americans, by Ellen Ryan. Make ready, the lieutenant called out to his troops. Take aim, fire. In their blue coats and yellow-trimmed tricorn hats, the soldiers of the 1st Delaware Regiment pulled the triggers on their muskets. The scene was a reenactment at Brandywine Battlefield in southeastern Pennsylvania. It was March 8, 2026, but it could have been September 11, 1777, the day General George Washington's Continental Army took on British General William Howe's Redcoats. While American patriots and British forces fired on one another, using blanks, of course, women portrayed soldiers' relatives, known as camp followers. They chatted with visitors and set out a light meal of apricots and figs, dried beef, and pickled eggs. Others mended uniforms. As the United States celebrates its 250th anniversary this year, expect Revolutionary War and similar historical reenactments to receive new attention. It is a practice that has gone on for more than 50 years and one that many older people find is an active way to satisfy their love of history. A lot of people started during the bicentennial, putting on uniforms and such, says Bob Ben Eske, 67, President Emeritus of the 6th Pennsylvania Resident Living History Group, based in Philadelphia. Now, those younger people are the older people. Reflecting on the area, Across America, reenactors stage Revolutionary War-related events at the Margareta Day festivals in Machias, Maine, Colonial Market Days in Lebanon, Indiana, and American Revolution 60 Years War for Ohio in Perrysburg, among many others, and places like Colonial Williamsburg in Virginia and Plymouth Patuxent Museums in Massachusetts interpret colonial life on an ongoing basis. Visitors come for the sensory experience, the sounds and smells of gunfire, and the up-close visuals that can't be captured in books or movies. Reenactors make the military drills, the clothing, firearms, and the fife and drum as accurate as possible. Many have spent years studying this era. Stephanie Billion, 66, who portrays a civilian camp follower with the 1st Delaware Regiment Living History Group, took classes in clothing design to work on her costumes. Sharing history, whether portraying rebels or loyalists, farmers or frontier folk, reenactors keep coming back for their camaraderie and to pass on their knowledge to visitors, says Fane Wheeler, 56, an industrial mechanic who has done Revolutionary War reenacting for more than 10 years and was part of the March event in Pennsylvania. Reenactors may demonstrate how to start a fire using 18th century tools or how to shoulder a musket. You learn that so much is still being learned, says Chris Milnarsik, 54, president of the 1st Delaware Regiment. For instance, the Delaware Regiment had multiple groups, African Americans, people from Europe, Native Americans. That sense of discovery is what reenactors enjoy. Bill Ahn, a retired intelligence analyst, demonstrates weaving using a tape loom and says, "We do living history because it creates a link between the present and the past." Ellen Ryan has written for U.S. News and World Report, The Washington Post, and Costco Connection. How to get involved in reenactments? Interested in attending a Revolutionary War event? Search online for Revolutionary War 2026 and Living History, 250th anniversary events or reenactments, along with your state or region. You can also talk with organizers about what it takes to join as a reenactor in upcoming events. Article closes. The next section is a question and answer with Buddy Guy. Legendary blues man Buddy Guy is reaching new audiences after a cameo and song in the hit movie Sinners. AARP asked first, "You accepted the role in Sinners in part because of your kids and your grandkids. What did they tell you that made you make up your mind?" Buddy Guy, "They probably know more than I did about the movie thing, that you'll be more exposed by doing this than anything else. Whatever it takes to help the blues stay alive." AARP, "What's your secret to a close family?" Buddy Guy says, "I'm from Louisiana. I love cooking better than I do playing the guitar. When they come over to my house, I have to hide my food because they won't leave that much for me. And I will say, 'Why don't you cook?' And they'll say, 'Granddad, I can't cook like you.'" "You turn 90 in July," says AARP. "How do you stay sharp?" Buddy Guy, "I don't overdo things. Some of the older guys, Muddy Waters, Howlin' Wolf, Lytton and Hopkins, they used to tell me, 'Don't overdo it. If you overeat, you're going to make yourself sick. If you overdrink, you're going to get drunk.' I learned how to limit whatever I do. I was born on a farm. I did not know what running water was until I was 17 years old. I still got those old-fashioned ways I'm going to live with the rest of my life." AARP says, "You have said, 'When I pick up my guitar, I feel like I'm 14. Does it still give you that feeling today?" Buddy Guy says, "You know, when you're 90 years old, you can't feel like that anymore. But I enjoy it. As long as people enjoy me playing, I'm going to give you the best I got. I think I owe you whatever you paid for if you come to see me play." You performed on NPR with musician and actor Miles Keaton, who plays younger Stanley in Sinners. Are young guys into your blues style? Buddy Guy says, I guess somebody looks at my playing like I did B.B. King, Lightnin' Hopkins, and T-Bone Walker. And I guess what goes around comes around. By the way, I don't ever listen to Buddy Guy because I can't learn nothing from him. I have to listen to other people to get new ideas. You've talked about performing for kings and queens. Do you still get nervous? Yes, and not only for kings and queens. Because if I don't see a smile on your face, I don't think I am pleasing you. Before I got into music, I felt the same way when I was driving a tractor. I felt I was not driving good enough until the boss came to tell me, you did a pretty good job. What advice do you give young people looking to break into music? It's like a prize fighter. If you lay down, you can't win. Don't give up. If you give up, you ain't gonna win. That's what happened to me. I just kept playing. I drove a tow truck 8 hours a day. This led a PPI expert to help shape the creation of state-sponsored automatic individual retirement account programs, which enroll employees in retirement savings plans if their workplace does not offer one. So far, 17 states have approved auto IRA programs, with others in the process of implementation. PPI also produces state-by-state fact sheets that AARP advocates and volunteers use in meetings with Congress to defend Social Security from cuts. And it aims to avert fraud through AARP BankSafe, a free online training program for employees of financial institutions that helps them detect and stop the financial exploitation of older adults. The program has prevented the loss of an estimated $560 million since its inception in 2019. Healthcare. PPI examines health issues that matter most to older Americans. It has a series of reports called RX Price Watch, which has tracked prescription drug price trends since 2004. The reports provide evidence that supports policies such as Medicare price negotiation and a new out-of-pocket spending cap for Medicare drug plans, which AARP advocated for and became part of a 2022 law. PPI has also addressed the concerns of family caregivers, researching the key role they play. A PPI study laid the groundwork for the Caregiver Advice Record Enable Care Act, which established a bipartisan model now adopted by more than 40 states and the District of Columbia to better support caregivers when a loved one is discharged from the hospital. Housing and Livable Communities. PPI created the AARP Livability Index, a tool that millions of Americans have used to evaluate how well their neighborhoods support people of all ages. PPI also helped develop legislation to support accessory dwelling units, separate housing on the same lot as a main residence, which offer flexible options that enable aging in place. About 20 states have enacted laws to allow them. PPI adapts with the times. Future research will focus on lowering utility costs, making homeowners insurance more affordable, and monitoring artificial intelligence. Before politicians start talking about something, we make sure AARP has the data to understand the needs of people 50 plus and older, Wiles says. Next article in the AARP bulletin is events around the region. In Connecticut, you can catch the Connecticut Sun and Mohican Sun Arena on Thursday, August 13th at 7 p.m. with two free AARP tickets. 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Once again, that's events.aarp.org/CTSUN August 13. Once again, that's free tickets to see the Connecticut Sun basketball WNBA team. In Maine, try free virtual meditation or yoga. The sessions are 9 a.m. Wednesdays for meditation, 8:30 a.m. Fridays for chair yoga. 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Next article is under Medicare Made Easy by Ann Karish. This is a question and answer. Here's the question. I am new to Medicare. Does it cover the calls with my counselor to keep my depression in check? I have heard some telehealth services may end soon. Answer. Anyone on Medicare can receive mental and behavioral health care services at home through any laptop, tablet, cell phone, or landline with audio or audiovisual capabilities. While telehealth use grew during the pandemic, it became a permanently covered benefit for everyone on Medicare needing these particular services only in January. Originally, telehealth coverage was primarily intended for people in rural areas. If you have original Medicare and see a counselor that participates in the program, you will pay 20% of the Medicare-approved amount for telehealth services after meeting the Part B deductible. Costs under Medicare Advantage vary by plan, and you will generally pay less with someone in the network. Next question. I am applying for a Medigap plan. Is it legal to ask about my health history? I thought the Affordable Care Act stopped queries about pre-existing conditions. The protection granted under the Affordable Care Act applies only to plans that offer primary medical coverage. As Medigap plans provide supplemental coverage, they are not bound by the ACA's medical underwriting ban. Companies selling Medigap plans can ask about health history and deny coverage based on it unless you sign up during your six-month Medigap open enrollment period or another federal guaranteed issue period. Check with your state's insurance administration to see if your state offers enrollment in a Medigap plan without underwriting. Many do. Next question. Are Medicare summary notices being sent out less often? A Medicare summary notice sent to people with original Medicare reports the question, recent services and supplies by the enrollee and paid for by Medicare. In 2025, paper MSNs were mailed to beneficiaries every 120 days. But now they are sent every 180 days. You can follow your claims activity more closely by creating an online Medicare account and opting for electronic notifications. You will get an email with a link to your MSN for any role you have processed a claim. People enrolled in Medicare Advantage plans do not receive MSNs. Instead, they get an explanation of benefits form from their chosen plan. Next question. Why doesn't Medicare help pay for the cost of my hearing aids? Medicare was originally designed to protect older adults from high medical bills due to events like long hospital stays. Hearing aids and glasses were specifically excluded from coverage as their use was considered a natural part of aging and not payable by insurance. Making hearing aids a benefit under original Medicare would require an act of Congress. Some Medicare Advantage plans offer hearing coverage as part of their extra benefits, which may reduce what you spend on the devices. If you should have a question concerning Medicare, here's the phone number to try. 1-800-633-4227. Once again, 800-633-4227. Or you can go online to Medicare.gov. Once again, go online to Medicare.gov. Next article, Social Security Simplified. Here's the question. I am receiving Social Security disability benefits, but the Social Security Administration is withholding part of those benefits, apparently because I also receive workers' compensation. Why is that happening? Under federal law, the combination of your Social Security disability benefits and your workers' compensation payments cannot exceed 80% of the average monthly income you had before you became disabled. If it does, your benefits must be cut to get to that 80% limit. It is usually the Social Security benefit that is cut, but in some states, it is workers' compensation that is reduced. Next question. My husband and I have been farmers for 45 years. We worked side by side and always paid our taxes with the help of a professional tax advisor. My husband is already getting $1,500 per month from Social Security, but I just turned 65 and found out I have no security coverage of my own. How is this possible? Answer. If you look at your old tax returns, I suspect you will find that your advisor filled out self-employment tax forms, Schedule SE, only from your husband and did not fill out separate ones for a year. As a result, earnings and credits for Social Security purposes went on his record, but not yours. Your situation is not uncommon. During my career at the Social Security Administration, I encountered hundreds of mom-and-pop businesses in which only Pop got Social Security credit. Unfortunately, you cannot get a do-over for all those years you did not get credit. You are, however, eligible to collect spousal benefits on your husband's record now and widow's benefits if he should die before you do. I am 72 years old and receive my own Social Security. My husband is 65, but his benefits have been suspended because he is in prison. Could I get benefits as his spouse, or do I have to wait until he is released in 9 years? Social Security benefits are suspended for anyone who is incarcerated for more than 30 days, but the law says that benefits can still be paid to any dependents. So if you are due any extra benefits as a spouse, you should get them even while your husband is in prison. Call the Social Security Administration at 800-772-1213 to find out if you are eligible for spousal benefits. Next question. I am 67 and just started collecting Social Security. My 13-year-old son gets dependent child benefits on my record, but my 53-year-old wife, who is not working, was denied child in care benefits. Why was that? Your wife, as the mother of a minor child, would normally be due child in care benefits based on your record, but Social Security sets a maximum that can be paid to a family based on one worker's record, generally between 150 and 188% of the worker's full retirement age, FRA, benefit. Judging from the information in your question, I am guessing your family maximum, as it's known, is 150%, and you are getting 100% of your FRA benefit. 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So your wife wasn't exactly denied benefits. There was simply nothing left to pay. Please note that the family maximum applies only when children are part of a Social Security claim. There is no cap on retirement benefits that a married couple can collect if the money is due to them. This is Joe. Thank you very much for listening to this reading of articles from the AARP Bulletin for July and August 2026. Thank you very much for listening to Valley Eye Radio. Goodbye.
6: Hi, I'm Linda. I'll be reading an article from Reader's Digest, February 2026 issue. Can I really skip the colonoscopy? For many people, at-home tests may suffice, by Christine Gasbar. My college roommates and I watched Katie Couric make history in 2000 by undergoing a colonoscopy on TV. That memory stuck with me, and more than two decades later, I announced to my doctor that I've been proactively strategizing for my first one. Don't worry, I said, I'm going to take the day off work and spend the afternoon recovering. I was taken aback when he told me I probably wouldn't need to. Not that it wasn't time for me to start screening for colon cancer. In 2018, the American Cancer Society had lowered the recommended age to 45, and in 2021, other organizations followed. But for many people at low risk, me included, thankfully, he said that an at-home screening test was all that was needed. So no prep, no hospital visit, and no anesthesia unless the home screening showed something. These days, while colonoscopies are still the gold standard at a growing number of healthcare organizations, they're no longer the first-line diagnostic to screen for the presence of colon cancer. That's a big convenience. It's challenging for many Americans to plan for a day off from work for the procedure, and possibly another for the day before prep, taking laxatives and spending a lot of time in the bathroom to ensure your colon is cleaned out before the colonoscopy, which consists of a tiny lighted video camera traveling through the colon to look for polyps or other signs of cancer. And colonoscopies are right up there with root canals for things people do not want to do. Good news, the prep has evolved, says Patricia Varasalo, DO, a physician trained in family medicine. It's easier to tolerate and gives a better clean out. But there's still the uncertainty around the insurance coverage for an outpatient procedure that requires anesthesia, which can be a blow to your wallet if it's not covered. For my at-home test, my doctor explained that I'd receive a kit in the mail, I'd collect a stool sample myself, and send it back to the company for analysis. If no evidence of cancer was found, I'd be good to go for another year. If you've ever needed a nudge to schedule a routine screening, remember this. There are very few types of cancer for which you can be screened. The Cleveland Clinic reminds us that cancers of the breast, cervix, prostate, and colorectal region are four of the few types that have early detection tests. In 2025, National Cancer Institute data indicated that colorectal cancer is among the top five most diagnosed cancers annually, contributing to nearly 10% of cancer deaths. Many experts emphasize that early detection often leads to better outcomes, which is important because the disease has been on the rise among some groups. These days, around 10% of diagnoses happen in people younger than 50, mostly among those in their 40s, according to the Mayo Clinic, and the average age of a newly diagnosed colorectal cancer patient is now 67, down from 72 less than 20 years ago. If your doctor determines that at-home screening will work for you, three types of kits are available: the fecal immunochemical test, FIT, and the less common GOAIC-based fecal occult blood test, GFOBT. Both check for the presence of blood, which may indicate cancer. This third type, such as Cologuard, checks for evidence of DNA shed by cancer cells in the stool, as well as for blood, and may require a larger specimen. A DNA test is recommended every 3 years if results are normal, while the other type of tests are annual. Nadim Anwar, MD, Division Director of Gastroenterology at West Virginia University School of Medicine, says these kits can be quite effective. The DNA tests are close to 95% accurate, and the FIT tests around 75%. The GOAIC-based tests, which are older, generally have lower accuracy rates. and the American Cancer Society recommends that only the newer, highly sensitive versions be used. However, Dr. Anwar stresses the at-home tests are less than 50% effective at detecting polyps. This is a disadvantage because polyps occur before malignancy develops. This is one reason a colonoscopy is the more thorough route. The scope is more likely to find polyps before cancer is present and can even remove them. So at-home tests aren't recommended for people who have a personal or family history of colorectal cancer or certain gastrointestinal disorders such as inflammatory bowel disease. If your at-home test shows possible evidence of cancer, you will be referred for a colonoscopy. Dr. Varicello says some patients will have to cover a greater cost for a colonoscopy that follows an at-home test. So check your insurance and talk to your doctor to determine whether starting with an at-home test makes sense for you. My test kit arrived just days before my 45th birthday. The instructions were simple to follow. Sure, getting up close and personal with the collection container felt weird, but it actually felt like a privilege to grasp steadily into the test stick as I considered that this easy 5-second task could help rule out an illness that takes more than 50,000 lives in America each year. Suggestion to test kit makers: include gloves. Some kits do, but mine didn't. Then I packed up the specimen and put it in the prepaid return package. Within a few days, my doctor contacted me with the good news that no evidence of cancer had been detected. To be spared the prep, however gentle, and to not miss a day of work was some relief. So was learning that I was in the clear, at least until my next birthday. Every March for Colorectal Cancer Awareness Month, my team at thehealthy.com interviews Katie Couric, who nearly 30 years after her first husband, Jay Monahan, passed away at age 42, is still an ardent advocate for screenings. As Couric once told us, "My major message is the best test is the one that gets done."
7: Hello, folks. This is Jane Barish, and it's time for the feel-good articles from the August 10th, 2026 edition of Women's World Magazine. As always, we're going to start first with the solve-it-yourself mystery. So put your thinking caps on, and here we go. This one is called Roots of Envy, and it's by Brenda Robson. "She was shot, detective." A distraught Sheila Wallace grabbed Ben Spencer's hand and pulled him into the house. "You have to find the killer." Detective Spencer followed Sheila to a back room where a dead woman lay on a couch. The true crime drama, Murder on My Block, played on a large, well-mounted TV. "That's my aunt's favorite show. She was watching it when I left," Sheila said. "What happened?" "Well, I left this evening at 6:30 to go to my literature class. It runs from 7 to 10 p.m. When I got home at 10:30, this is what I found." Sheila buried her face in her hands and cried. "It was Sherman Donovan. I just know it." Sheila and Spencer walked to the kitchen and sat at the table. After she composed herself, she continued. "He lives next door. He didn't like Aunt Alicia because of her green thumb. He won every gardening contest until last year when she won the Golden Trowel Award. He was livid. Then things happened in her garden. Plants slightly uprooted, garden decorations missing. She filed a police report, but he denied everything." Minutes later, Spencer was in Sherman's home. "Alicia Wallace has been murdered. I understand there was some rivalry between the two of you. Where were you tonight between 6:30 and 10:30? Sherman's eyes widened. "A murder in our peaceful neighborhood? Why, detective, I've been home all evening.
8: Can anyone verify?"
7: "No, I live alone. I'd be questioning her niece. They were always fighting about money. Sheila can't keep a job. That's why she was living with Alicia. Did you notice anything suspicious? A slight furrow formed between Sherman's brows. Yes, around 8 o'clock, I heard thunder, only one loud crack. But now I realize it must have been the gunshot. I know that Sheila was dangerous. I hope you have her under arrest. We only arrest someone when there's evidence, and that is why I am placing you under arrest for the murder. Okay, that's the first half. Tune in at the end, and we'll see how the detective knew. Next up is the My Guardian Angel article. This one is called Sweet Signs from Dad by Gina Malazzo. My dad passed in 2010, and I was absolutely devastated. We were very close, and I had many memories with him that I held in my heart. During the first few years after his death, he sent me many signs, butterflies, feathers, and orbs appearing in photos. I always had a strong feeling in my soul that each of these signs was from him. But as the years went on, the signs seemed to dwindle. Therefore, I began asking him for more signs because I desperately wanted to stay connected. I never wanted to feel like time was slowly separating us. However, the more I asked for signs, the more guilty I began to feel. Was I asking for too much? Maybe he wanted to rest in peace and just stay happy in heaven. But so many life changes had taken place since he passed, and I needed to feel his presence and connection. I struggled with the need to feel him close and the guilt that I was pestering him in heaven, so I finally decided to leave it up to God. One warm day, I was waiting outside my house for an Uber. A strong wind rolled in and opened my front gate. As I walked up to the gate to close it, I spotted petals in the shape of a butterfly on the ground. I knew it was Dad. He always joked that I was a butterfly, as I loved to be out and about socializing. In fact, he called me a butterfly frequently. I realized that if the wind coming out of nowhere hadn't opened the gate, I wouldn't have seen the flower petals on the ground. Dad answered my question that it was okay for me to still ask for signs, and he was still with me. Next up is from our Circle of Kindness portion of the magazine, and it was submitted by Colleen Lent. Runaway Pup Rescued. After enjoying lunch out at a restaurant, my husband John and I took our two dogs, Baxter and Mia, to a bench outside. Trying to give our pup some water, John accidentally let go of the leashes. Baxter, our beagle mix, seized the opportunity to sprint away. Soon, kind strangers helped us track Baxter down. They also chuckled when John had to carry him back to the car because the pup was too exhausted to walk. We'll never forget how they saved the day. Next comes our Power of Love section. And the title of it is Her Passion for Books Led to a New Calling, and it was written by Diane Nichols. When book lover Stephanie Payo's job left her feeling unfilled, she took a leap of faith and started a portable romance book truck and launched an audiobook walking club. Not only is she now living her dream, but she's helping women to meet, read, walk, and make new friendships. There's got to be a better way, Stephanie Payo sighed, frustrated after another long day at work. She'd been in the marketing field for many years, but was always dealing in products and services that she never felt passionate about. Maybe one day I can market something that excites me. Giving it some deep thought, Stephanie zeroed in on what she would love to be doing. I've always loved books. What if I opened a book store, she pondered. Then, One day, she was walking along the beach and saw a vintage VW truck. It sparked an idea. Could get a truck and have a portable bookstore, her spirit cried. She soon found a vintage VW pickup on Facebook Marketplace that was already restored by the seller. He was so excited about the idea of it being a bookstore that he even helped build and design the bookshelves. After stocking up on books from distributors, she was ready to open her business, which she named The Fluria. She began posting about her journey on social media and her website, thefluria.com, and sharing dates and locations. Then Stephanie started parking the romance bookstore on wheels all over Los Angeles and Long Beach. When the first event attracted over 100 people, she knew she was onto something. As the popularity grew, Stephanie got another idea. An audiobook walking club could help people meet new friends while walking along the beach listening to their favorite books, she brainstormed. Stephanie used to love audiobooks when she was a kid, borrowing them from the library on cassette tapes. During the pandemic, walking became one of her favorite pastimes, so the thought of combining the two seemed like a win. She began promoting the audiobook walking club on her website by taking RSVPs. Before she knew it, nearly 100 folks had signed up. She was shocked and excited for the new venture. This is so amazing, Stephanie thought to herself. Now, Stephanie hosts as many as 3 walks per month in the South Bay, Redondo Beach, Long Beach, and Hollywood areas. Those who sign up enjoy the free experience by meeting up for coffee beforehand, then heading out on a line with headphones on to listen to their own audiobook while enjoying the fresh air, exercise, and companionship. It's a nice little mental escape, one woman says with a smile. I've been into audiobooks for years, so this is great, another fan exclaims. Read over 750 audiobooks now. As another perk, Stephanie hosts some of her favorite authors for events, book release parties, panel discussions, book fairs, and dinners. Her future plans include opening a stationary bookstore out of an Airstream trailer, which is already in the works, and expanding the audiobook walking club around the country, with other hosts leading walks in other cities. It's never too late to try something new and different, beams Stephanie. I've never felt more fulfilled, and I've met the most amazing readers, walkers, and authors along the way. I've gained so much confidence and joy, and I've learned your job can actually be fun. Okay, next up is our everyday hero section, and today it's a kid hero. The article is titled, Little Hands Bring About a Mighty Miracle, and it was written by Bill Holton. After watching a video about CPR, 9-year-old Logan Van Gemmert was called upon to help save a fellow church member, and he knew just what to do. Logan Van Gemmert's Martin, Michigan Elementary School was participating in the Kids Heart Challenge, a program that awards prizes to students for learning about heart disease. If I watch all the videos, I'll win a superhero cape, the 9-year-old told his mom. That day's video demonstrated how to perform CPR. Logan tried to focus on the video, but he couldn't stop thinking about that cape. The next day, at Logan's church, the adults attended services in the new chapel while the youngsters gathered by age group in the old wing. Logan joined 50 other 3rd to 5th graders led by Tom and Beth Adrians. They played a Bible verse memory game, then prepared to sing. As the music began, without warning, Tom slumped out of his seat and landed face down on the floor. Tom, Beth cried out, racing to his side. Beth tried rolling Tom over, but he was limp and too heavy. I need help, she called, and Logan was there. They rolled Tom onto his back, and he didn't have a pulse. Oh, no, he's not breathing Beth panicked. Beth had CPR training, but performing it on her husband of 45 years terrified her. I can't do this, she sobbed. Then Logan stepped up. I can do CPR, he declared, and he dropped to the floor. The video he just watched came to his mind. Logan pressed both hands against Mr. Tom's chest and pushed with all his might. Logan was still pushing when another adult arrived to take over, and yet another arrived with a portable defibrillator. At the hospital, doctors told Beth her husband had suffered total cardiac arrest. His EKG is showing what we call the death rhythm. People rarely even make it to the hospital. It took several weeks and bypass surgery, but Tom was finally ready for visitors, and Logan was one of the first. My hero, Tom couldn't stop thanking Logan, because he'd kept the blood flowing to his brain in those critical first moments. Tom experienced no neurological damage at all. Logan received hero awards from his church and his school. He also received his superhero cape. He wore it proudly when he and Tom spoke at a recent Heart Association meeting. I couldn't let Mr. Tom die, he told the group. I needed to remember what to do. The Holy Spirit showed me. God was watching out for Tom, says Beth, and he used Logan to give us a true miracle. Okay, now it's time to return to the solve-it-yourself mystery. Were you able to solve it yourself? Here's the mystery solution. When Spencer told Sherman that Alicia was murdered, he did not specify how she had died. Sherman implicated himself when he told Spencer he had heard thunder that evening, but then realized it was a gunshot. Spencer had never mentioned a gun. And that's it for this recording of the Feel Good articles from Women's World Magazine, the August 10th, 2026 issue. I'm Jane Barish. 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
6: Hi, I'm Linda. I'll be reading a magazine article from Prevention Magazine, June 2026 issue, Joint Custody. If your knee, shoulder, or back, or even your thumb, objects painfully when you scoop up the socks that miss the hamper, it could be osteoarthritis. Here's how to ease the pain by Dina Cheney. About 10 years ago, when I was 38, the big toe on my right foot started feeling off. After I ran on the treadmill or took a long walk, this normally stalwart digit ached. When I was driving and stepped on the brake, it would often feel stiff and numb. I didn't remember having injured it, so I started digging into the research online. What popped up was a description of hallux rigidus, osteoarthritis, OA, of the big toe. Arthritis, I thought, picturing the gnarled fingers of a Disney cartoon witch. Aren't I too young for that? I made an appointment with an orthopedic surgeon, and the x-ray showed that I had scant cartilage in my right big toe. Diagnosis confirmed. That's what OA does. It wears away the cartilage that cushions the joints. A few months later, I learned that I had OA in my left big toe, too. The anatomy of arthritis. The word arthritis literally means joint inflammation. There are several types, some of which are caused by underlying autoimmune conditions. Rheumatoid arthritis is one of these. But OA generally results from wear and tear, whether from repeatedly smacking that tennis ball during your weekly game or years of bending and schlepping heavy stuff around the house. OA most commonly affects the knees, hands, hips, and spine. But as my big toe could tell you, it can disrupt other joints as well. With OA, the entire joint, including the cartilage, the smooth elastic tissue covering the ends of bones where they meet, the joint lining, the ligaments, and the bone, is involved. Much more common in people over 60, it's a leading cause of disability in older Americans, though it can sometimes hit at a younger age. Lucky me. If you live long enough, even if you don't feel it, it will be visible on x-rays, says Jonathan M. Greer, MD, a rheumatologist and an internist at Arthritis and Rheumatology Associates of Palm Beach and an assistant clinical professor at Nova Southeastern University and the University of Miami. In the U.S., more than 32 million people have OA, he adds. Several factors increase the odds that you'll be one of those people, including having had injuries like broken bones in the past, repetitive stress from, say, high-impact sports or heavy lifting, chronic inflammation, aging, having a high body weight, and genetic susceptibility. Being female can also make you more vulnerable to OA. All the reasons aren't clear, but decreasing levels of cartilage-protecting estrogen around menopause can play a role. It is clear, however, why older people are at higher risk for symptoms. The longer you live and use your joints for bending and grasping things and walking, the more time OA has to break down your cartilage. When cartilage is healthy, it's made up mostly of water and acts as a shock absorber and a lubricant, helping bones glide past each other smoothly and painlessly. But with OA, cartilage holds less water, so it dries out and gets thinner. With less cushioning, the joint space narrows and bones grind against each other. Ouch. Inflammation piles on early in this process, and it damages the lining of the joint as well as the bone itself. The bone may respond by forming painful lesions and can also thicken or grow spurs, and those can add friction when you move. The result, stiff, painful joints that in severe cases can appear swollen or misshapen. Also with movement, you might hear creaking, grinding, clicking, or snapping sounds called crepitance. Having noisy joints doesn't necessarily signify OA, but whether or not you hear anything, if you have pain and reduced range of motion, it might be OA. Depending on which joints are affected, OA can make even basic activities such as walking and other exercise, buttoning a shirt, typing and texting difficult. Plus, if you have a hard time moving around, you're at greater risk of falling. Whether or not you suspect OA, see your primary care doctor if you're feeling joint pain of any kind. They can refer you to an orthopedist or a rheumatologist if necessary. Luckily, as I discovered, there are specific strategies that make a bigger difference with the pain and make movement easier. Your pain plan. These conservative steps might be enough to help you feel better. Exercise. Encouraging your body into action when you have OA might sound counterintuitive, but use it or lose it applies here. If you don't move your joints, they can stiffen over time, says J. Eugene Huffstutter, MD, a fellow in the American College of Rheumatology and the American College of Physicians, as well as a rheumatologist at Arthritis Associates in Tennessee. Movement gets joint fluid flowing, which brings nutrients to cartilage. In fact, recent research indicates that exercise may reduce the discomfort of OA, making it even easier to keep going. Talk to your healthcare provider to get the correct exercises and take breaks. And if the pain is intense, scale back your routine. Physical therapy. Ask your doctor for a prescription for physical therapy. An underutilized but often effective option, says Dr. Greer. It can make the muscles around the joint stronger to support the joints, he adds, resulting in less pain. It's very helpful and may help to delay the progression of the disease. My physical therapist taught me toe stretches for flexibility and suggested low-impact cardio activities such as swimming and walking. If you have knee OA, your provider might recommend gait retraining, which could reduce pain as much as medication and also slow cartilage damage. Heat. Try a heating pad or a warm bath, shower, or sauna, especially after exercise. According to the Arthritis Foundation, the heat will increase blood flow, bringing oxygen and nutrients to the area and relax muscles around the joint. The right gear. There are all kinds of assisted devices for hands, fingers, elbows, and more. I now wear shoes with a wide toe box and orthotics with carbon fiber insoles that limit how much my toes can move. I can walk for 90 minutes straight with just a small tolerable amount of discomfort, and then I take a break. For knee OA, your orthopedist might prescribe an unloading brace, which redistributes weight in the joint to areas that still have some cartilage cushioning, says Dr. Greer. Your pain plan, phase 2. If you're still smarting, it's time to step it up. OTC pain

0: This broadcast service is provided by Valley iRadio. The material being read is the copyright property of the publications being read. Access to this program is solely for persons who cannot read the original printed version due to a visual impairment or other disability. By continuing to listen, you confirm that you have such a condition.
1: Bloodstream. Talk to your doctor to see what's best for you. Low-dose radiation therapy, LDRT, for OA and peripheral joints such as hands and knees, a radiation oncologist administers a very low dose of radiation. Studies suggest that the treatment might help decrease inflammatory muscles and relieve pain. Though it's relatively common in some countries such as Germany, this procedure isn't yet standard or officially recommended by experts in the U.S. Corticosteroid shots. These are a next-level intervention if NSAIDs don't help enough. Like NSAIDs, corticosteroids have anti-inflammatory properties that can help relieve pain and swelling. But the effects may be modest and temporary, and the shots may work less well over time. It's fairly common for my patients to find that the relief lasts for 5 months the first time, and only 5 weeks later on, says Neil S. Birnbaum, MD, a clinical professor of medicine at the University of California, San Francisco, and a rheumatologist at Marin Health Rheumatology in California. Some cautions: long-term use of the shots can damage cartilage and cause brittle bones and glaucoma, which is why Dr. Birnbaum advises having no more than 2 per joint per year. The procedure can hurt, I cried mid-shot, and can be risky for people with diabetes or high blood pressure. If you're offered hyaluronic acid injections, take a pass, counsel several professional associations. Surgery. Replacing certain joints with man-made substitutes is increasingly common, according to the Journal of Rheumatology. By 2040, hip replacements will be up 284% since 2014, a study projects. For those with severe OA, especially in the knee, hip, and shoulder, the procedures can offer significant relief, says Dr. Huffstutter. For my big toe OA, I've managed to avoid surgery so far, but I've had to adjust my exercise. I no longer jump, run, or speed walk, but use the arc trainer, the elliptical trainer, and the recumbent bike. I also lift weights. I listen to my body and rest when things get painful, stretch, and wear the right shoes. Sometimes I bemoan the fact that I can't take Zumba or wear high heels, but mostly I'm grateful that I can stay active. If someone with OA was a runner, maybe now they'll be a swimmer or a biker, says Dr. Birnbaum. If they played singles tennis, they might switch to doubles or pickleball. Most people adapt. Is it really OA? If your joints are stiff and painful, you might have OA, or you could be experiencing a different condition with similar symptoms. Here's a short list of possible doppelgangers, including a few of the more than 100 other types of arthritis and related diseases. Rheumatoid arthritis. RA is an autoimmune condition that causes joint inflammation. Unlike OA, it usually affects multiple smaller joints on both sides of the body and can also include symptoms like fatigue, fever, and lack of appetite. Psoriatic arthritis. This type of inflammatory arthritis can affect those with the skin condition psoriasis. In addition to joint pain, stiffness, and swelling, people with psoriatic arthritis can have red, scaly skin patches and fatigue. Lyme arthritis. In the late stages of Lyme disease, large joints such as the knee can become swollen and warm. Unlike OA, Lyme arthritis can happen suddenly and occur sporadically, and the pain can move between joints. Lyme arthritis can be diagnosed via medical history and a blood test. Gout and pseudogout. Each is caused by a different type of crystal accumulating in joints, but both can cause joint pain and swelling. Whereas OA develops gradually

0: with pain worsening after activity. Gout and pseudo-gout tend to come on suddenly and can cause red-hot swollen joints. They can be diagnosed through an analysis of fluid in the joint. Fibromyalgia. This chronic pain disorder tends to cause pain and tenderness throughout the body, not only in joints, and can come with other symptoms such as fatigue, digestive issues, and headaches. Unlike OA, fibromyalgia does not actually damage joints. Tendinitis and bursitis. These conditions typically result from injuries or overuse. They cause pain not in joints, but in the soft tissues and structures around them. While OA is chronic, tendinitis and bursitis are temporary, tend to come on suddenly, and may go away on their own.
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3: 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It's Monday, August 10th, 2026, and for those of you who measure the year by the really important dates, you are now just 26 days from Ohio State football and 137 days from Christmas. So basically, the Buckeyes are coming before Santa, which in Central Ohio feels like the correct order of things, don't you think? Today, we begin not with breaking news, but with news about people who refuse to be limited by the obvious answer. A girl loves baseball? Maybe there should be a professional league for her. An airplane loses oil pressure? Maybe an interstate can become a runway. A 97-year-old wants to thank the hospital that cared for her after a stroke? Apparently, she can strap herself to the top of an airplane. A man cannot move his hand after a spinal cord injury? Scientists ask whether his brain might find another route. A delivery driver writes poems between orders? Maybe those poems belong among the finest literature in his country. Again and again, somebody ran into the words, "You can't," and treated them less like a stop sign and more like a suggestion. Kind of like the way I feel some people do speed limits on the highway. So let's begin with our first story of this good news episode as we go to the baseball diamond in Springfield, Illinois, where something happened last Saturday that generations of girls who loved baseball never got to see. Women played professional baseball in a league of their own, a real one. The Women's Pro Baseball League opened its inaugural season August 1st at Robin Roberts Stadium. Four teams made up the new league: the Los Angeles Queens, the New York Heights, Boston Hunters, and the San Francisco Firebells. And just so we're clear, this is not softball. This is baseball. 90 feet between the bases, a pitcher's mound, hardball. And some players who can absolutely play. Among them is Monet Davis, who became a national sensation in 2014 when she pitched in the Little League World Series. Now she's playing professionally for the Los Angeles Queens. Kelsey Whitmore, who has spent years breaking barriers in professional baseball, was the first overall pick in the league's draft and plays for San Francisco. Japanese pitching star Amani Sato is there. So are women who have represented the United States, Canada, Japan, South Korea, and other countries in international competition. And on opening day, tickets were sold out. And that matters, because the history of women playing baseball in America is much longer than most people realize. Women played the game in the 19th century. During World War II, the All-American Girls Professional Baseball League drew crowds from across the Midwest, and decades later inspired that Tom Hanks, Gina Davis, Madonna, wonderful movie, A League of Their Own. Well, that league folded in 1954. There were smaller professional attempts in the decades that followed, including the 1990s, but nothing that created a lasting professional path. So, for generations, a girl could fall in love with baseball. She could get very good at baseball. She could get exceptionally good at baseball. And then, eventually, the road just stopped. The new league is trying to extend it. So, we'll see how it goes, and we wish the best of luck to all the players and to the league themselves. You're listening to Good News on Voice Corps, where good news gets the spotlight. I'm your host, Pastor Aaron Lane. From a baseball field opening up new possibilities, we now move to an airplane that suddenly needed a place to land. For one young pilot who discovered that when emergency arrives, all those hours of training stop feeling repetitive. 21-year-old Emily Shelton is a flight instructor in Pensacola, Florida. On Monday morning, August 3rd, she climbed into a Piper Cherokee with a student pilot. This was the student's first flying lesson. So already, plenty to remember. Then Shelton smelled burning oil. The airplane's oil pressure began dropping. She contacted air traffic control and tried to get back to the airport, but the numbers kept moving in the wrong direction. Shelton realized they weren't going to make it back to the airport, so she told the controllers where she was going instead: Interstate 10. Drivers near Pensacola suddenly looked up and saw something you do not normally want to see coming toward your morning commute: an airplane. Dashcam video captured what happened next. Shelton brought the plane down toward moving traffic, passed underneath an overhead highway sign, and found enough open pavement to put the aircraft down safely onto the interstate. No cars were hit. Neither Shelton nor the student was injured. And her student's first flying lesson suddenly covered material I suspect was scheduled for a much later date. Shelton later said she had more than 1,300 hours of flying experience. She had practiced emergencies, she knew the procedures, and when the emergency stopped being theoretical, she followed them. Afterward, she posted a wonderfully understated apology to everyone stuck in the traffic jam she created. She said, quote, "My fault for the traffic, guys." Yes, Emily. Technically, but I think we can let this one go. The Federal Aviation Administration, or FAA, is investigating what caused the mechanical problem, and until that investigation is complete, It would be irresponsible to speculate about what exactly failed on the plane. But we do know what did not fail. The pilot. Emergency training can feel tedious. You practice what to do if the engine stops, even though you hope it never does. You review smoke, electrical problems, forced landings again and again and again. Because the point is to prepare your brain for the day when there is no time to become prepared. Emily Shelton got that day at 21 years old. And when it came, she did not need to invent courage. She needed to remember what she already knew. A highway became a runway. A first lesson became one nobody involved will ever forget. And two people, thankfully, walked away. Thanks for listening to Good News on Voice Corps, where good news gets the spotlight. Again, it's great to be with you. I hope your day is going well. Hope you had a great weekend. And hopefully this will be a nice pick-me-up to keep that positive momentum going forward in the week. Our first pilot was trying very hard to get an airplane down. Our next story involves a woman who, at age 97, was voluntarily trying to get on top of an airplane. Get this. Her name is Betty Bromage. She lives in England. She's 97 years old. And earlier this week, Betty broke her own Guinness World Record as the oldest woman to complete a wing walk. Now, a little clarification before anyone pictures a 97-year-old strolling casually along an airplane wing like she's checking the gutters. Modern wing walking involves being securely harnessed to a special rig mounted above the wing of a biplane. You know, one of those planes that has two sets of wings, you know, one at the fuselage and one kind of above it. So the airplane takes off. You are outside, literally on top of the airplane, and the ground becomes increasingly far away. And somehow, Betty Bromage looks at this arrangement and thinks, yes, lovely, let's do that. Her latest flight took place on Tuesday, August 4th. To qualify for the record, she had to remain airborne on the wing for at least 5 minutes, including takeoff and landing. And she did. And this is not Betty's first time. She first tried wing walking, for the first time, mind you, at age 87. This week's flight was her sixth flight. When asked whether she gets nervous, Betty's answer is basically no. She says she has never been particularly nervous about it, and she has a philosophy that may explain quite a bit. Quote, the word can't is not really in my vocabulary. There is, however, more to this than an adventurous 97-year-old refusing to behave in a way the rest of us would consider sensible. You see, last August, Betty suffered a stroke. She was treated at a Cheltenham General Hospital. She recovered, and this year, she decided her record attempt could become a way to say thank you. Her flight raised money for the hospital that cared for her, with donations helping support equipment for patients and staff. You see, Betty is a former nurse herself. She now has impaired vision. She no longer drives. There are things she cannot do as easily as she once did. But instead of organizing her life primarily around what has been lost, she keeps looking for what is still possible. Although, admittedly, most of us would probably begin with something closer to the ground. Betty has said that part of the reason she keeps taking on challenges is wonderfully simple. Otherwise, she'd get bored. There's another record holder out there. Earlier this year, 98-year-old Harry Heisman became the oldest male wing walker. He did it to raise money for a children's cancer charity after losing both his wife and his son to cancer. Which means somewhere in Britain, there are at least two people approaching 100 years old who have apparently looked at the interior of an airplane and thought, nah, too ordinary. Betty Bromage is already talking about finding another challenge when she turns 100. She has not announced exactly what that'll be. That's probably wise. It gives everybody 3 years to hide the parachutes. But I love the deeper part of Betty's story. She had a stroke. She needed help. People cared for her. And when she was able, she found a way to turn gratitude into action. Oh, yes, it was an unusual way, a windy way, a way involving a biplane and all that stuff. But it was gratitude nonetheless. At 97, Betty isn't pretending that age is meaningless. Age is real, bodies change, abilities change, life changes. She is simply refusing to assume that growing older means curiosity, generosity, and adventure have to disappear. Apparently, not only is the word can't not in her vocabulary, neither is the phrase, please remain seated until the aircraft comes to a complete stop. You're listening to Good News on Voice Corps. I'm your host, Pastor Aaron Lane. While Betty Bromage went into the sky to thank people who helped her, our next story is about gratitude taking a very practical form. Except this time, the gift came from inside. Dave Bell lives in Virginia, and for part of each year, Dave has another identity, Santa Claus. The beard is real, and apparently so is the commitment to giving things away. This summer, Bell anonymously donated one of his kidneys through the Virginia Transplant Center at a nearby doctor's hospital. And he donated this kidney not to his child, not to his spouse, not to a friend. He donated his kidney to someone he did not even know. Bell had learned about living kidney donation and started thinking about the math. He had two healthy kidneys. A person can generally live a healthy life with one. Somebody else was waiting for one. Dave later summarized his reasoning in one of his least complicated statements about generosity I may have ever heard. I have two of these things, and I only need one. That's hard to argue with Santa logic. There was, however, plenty between that sentence and the operating room. Living organ donors undergo extensive medical evaluation. Doctors have to make sure donation is safe for the donor. When Bell was evaluated, he learned he would need to lose weight before he could qualify. So he did, about 40 pounds. Then he went through the testing again. This time, doctors cleared him. He underwent surgery and donated a kidney anonymously. We should be careful here because organ donation stories can become overly tidy. We do not know who received Bell's kidney. We don't know or have receipts of any medical outcome. And transplant medicine is never as simple as one generous person automatically solving another person's medical problems. What we do know is that living kidney donation can shorten the wait for some transplant patients and give transplant teams options that otherwise would not exist. And Dave Bell decided to become one of those options. He may never meet the person who received his kidney. There may never be one of those dramatic, cinematic reunions. No television cameras, no big reveal. And maybe that makes the gift even more striking. Because Bell did not do it to become part of someone else's story. He did it because he could help. Santa Claus usually works in December. Dave Bell apparently decided generosity doesn't need a special date on the calendar. You're listening to Good News on Voice Corps, where good news gets the spotlight. Generosity can look serious, surgery, sacrifice, months of preparation. Our next group is also doing something worthwhile, but absolutely nobody involved seems interested in looking dignified while doing it. You see, every summer near Madras, Oregon, people gather for something called the Gambler 500. The original idea was exactly what the name suggests. Buy a ridiculously cheap car, traditionally something around $500. Modify it however your imagination and possibly poor judgment allow for, and take it onto the rough roads. Then organizers realize something. If you're going to send a bunch of questionable vehicles onto public land anyway, why not bring something useful back? Trash. Lots and lots of trash. So the Gambler 500 changed. Today it is part off-road rally, part camping festival, and part enormous cleanup operation. The vehicles remain gloriously absurd. At this year's gathering, one truck had a dragon mounted on the hood that could shoot out flames. One participant, Daniel Tipton, brought what he calls a Lamborghini. Get it? Lamborghini? Yeah. That vehicle began its life as his mother's Buick Rendezvous. Then Tipton acquired an abandoned boat, and in a sense that has probably never been followed by a good warranty claim, he apparently thought, what if I put these two together? The result is part Buick, part boat, according to Tipton, technically street legal. The word technically is doing some heavy lifting there, but the silliness has produced serious results. At this year's Oregon gathering, participants hauled 13 abandoned cars, 7 recreational vehicles, and 4 boats out of public lands. They collected about 600 discarded tires. And organizers reported removing roughly 250,000 pounds of garbage out of public lands during the weekend. Since the movement began, participants say gambler groups have removed more than 5 million pounds of trash from public parks and lands. And the idea has spread well beyond Oregon. Founder Tate Morgan also created an app called Sons of Smokey. If hikers, campers, mountain bikers, or off-road drivers discover a dumped appliance, an abandoned vehicle, or a pile of garbage, they can mark the location on the app. Someone with the right truck or equipment can find it and haul it out. Morgan says one thing he loves about the movement is that it attracts people who might not describe themselves as traditional environmentalists. Different politics, different backgrounds, different lifestyles, but they can agree on something uncomplicated. Trash does not belong in the woods. There's probably a lesson there. We often assume people have to agree about everything before they can accomplish anything together. Here's a newsflash. They do not. Sometimes you start with the refrigerator somebody dumped beside a trail. 4 people look at it and somebody says, that shouldn't be there. Someone else says, I've got a truck. And suddenly, cooperation has begun. The Gambler 500 changed what winning means. The point is no longer to race across public lands faster than everyone else. The victory is leaving the place cleaner than you found it, preferably while driving something that appears to be the result of a Buick losing an argument with an abandoned fishing boat. You're listening to Good News right here on VoiceCore, where good news gets the spotlight. I'm your host, Pastor Aaron Lane. Now, I've got some good news for anyone who still loves the smell of popcorn, the dimming of the lights, and seeing a movie on a screen much larger than the one in your pocket. Movie theaters have had a very good week. Spider-Man Brand New Day opened to a record-setting weekend and has now become the fastest movie ever to cross $500 million, with a B, at the domestic box office, reaching that mark in just 7 days. And Spider-Man is not the only one filling the seats. Christopher Nolan's The Odyssey has now crossed the $1 billion mark worldwide, putting it on track to become the highest grossing film of Nolan's career. So despite years of predictions that streaming might finally finish off the neighborhood movie theater, audience apparently have another idea. They're buying tickets. They're buying popcorn. They're sitting together in dark rooms with strangers and watching stories on enormous screens. And judging by this week's box office, the movies are doing just fine. Which is good news for Hollywood, and my son, who's a film major. And slightly more complicated news for anyone who promised the family that they were going to buy only one small popcorn. But speaking of Spider-Man, this week, the superhero did pretty well both on the big screen and in a six-lane intersection in Arkansas. What do I mean? Well, Christopher Helenthal is 20 years old and works at an indoor trampoline park in Jonesboro. His workplace held a superhero event for young children. Christopher's assigned costume? Spider-Man. After the event, he got into his Jeep and headed home, still wearing the suit. He says he sometimes leaves it on because seeing Spider-Man driving around Jonesboro makes people laugh. Apparently, there are also photographs somewhere of Spider-Man at Little Caesars, which feels very on brand. Then Christopher approached a busy six-lane intersection. He saw a man using a wheelchair struggling to make it through the crosswalk before the traffic light changed. The cars were stopped, but the man was still in the road. And Christopher did what Spider-Man is supposed to do. He got out. Traffic camera video from the Jonesboro Police Department shows him running into the intersection, reaching the man and saying, "I got you." He grabbed the wheelchair and pushed. Fast. They reached the sidewalk. Then Christopher sprinted back to his Jeep as the light changed. Nobody honked. Nobody hit him. And he drove away. Jonesboro police saw the traffic cam footage and shared it. That's how Christopher discovered his small moment of kindness had become a rather large internet story. His mother woke him up from a nap to tell him he was all over Facebook. There were few sentences in modern life that can produce more immediate panic. Fortunately, this one turned out well. Christopher later said he had not done it because he thought anyone was watching. He saw somebody struggling. He happened to be dressed as one of the most famous superheroes in the world, and the opportunity was simply too perfect to ignore. There's a familiar line in Spider-Man stories: with great power comes great responsibility. Christopher Helenthal did not have superhuman strength. He didn't climb walls, and there were no webs left over to clean up. He simply had a costume, two functional legs, and a few seconds before the traffic light changed, and the ability to notice another person. And it turns out that was enough. So, this week, Spider-Man did very well at the box office, but one of his best scenes happened nowhere near a movie theater. Because sometimes the world does not need somebody to save Manhattan. Sometimes it just needs somebody to look around and notice and get out to help. Well, friends, that's what we got. That's our program for today. 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So next time we get to be with each other, may your heart be light and your news be good. 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
4: Hi, this is Kevin, and here is a positive note from the publishers of the reminder entitled, Live One Day at a Time. There are 2 days in every week over which we should not worry, 2 days which should be kept from fear and apprehension. One of these days is yesterday, with its mistakes and cares, its aches and pains. Yesterday has passed forever beyond our control. All the money in the world cannot bring back yesterday. We cannot undo a single act we performed. We cannot erase a single word we said. Yesterday is gone, beyond recall. The other day we should not worry about is tomorrow, with its possible adversities, its large promise, and perhaps its poor performance. Tomorrow is also beyond our immediate control. Tomorrow's sun will rise, either in splendor or behind a mask of clouds, but it will rise. Until it does, we have no stake in tomorrow, for it is yet unborn. This leaves only one day, today. Any man can fight the battles of just one day. It is only when you and I add the burden of those two awful eternities, yesterday and tomorrow, that we will break down. It is not the experience of today that drives man mad. It is the remorse of bitterness for something which happened yesterday, or the dread of what tomorrow may bring. Let us therefore do our best to live but one day at a time. I hope you find reflection and positivity in this reading, and thank you for listening to Valley Eye Radio. Hi, this is Kevin, and here is a positive note from the publishers of The Reminder entitled, Why Not You? Today, many will find abundance in simplicity. Today, many will be confronted by difficult moral choices, and they will choose to do what is right instead of what is beneficial. Today, many will decide to no longer sit back with a victim mentality, but to take charge of their lives and make positive changes. Today, many will take the action necessary to make a difference. Today, many will make the commitment to be a better mother, father, son, daughter, student, teacher, worker, boss, brother, sister, and so much more. Today is a new day. Many will seize this day. Many will live it to the fullest. Why not you? I hope you find reflection and positivity in this reading, and thank you for listening to Valley Eye Radio.
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6: Welcome to Radio Eye's Diary of Science and Nature. Your reader's Kelly Taylor. I'll have articles on the topics of science and nature, but first, a reminder, Radio Eye is a reading service intended for people who are blind or have other disabilities that make it difficult to read printed material. Our first article comes from Mother Jones. The headline reads, New York tackles the myth that solar is swallowing farmland, dated August 4th. In rural areas across the U.S., solar power opponents keep leaning on the argument that utility-scale arrays are gobbling up valuable farmland. But plenty of evidence proves that's just not true, and now New York is tackling the misinformation head-on. As the Trump administration accused the state of fast-tracking solar farms on prime farmland, New York leaders fired back last week, saying that renewables empower our farmers to keep their land in use and in their family while avoiding the threat of permanent conversion or abandonment. That's because farmers can lease a plot to solar developers and return it to agricultural use at the end of the array's life, as the state officials explained in their 11-page letter. Quote, a recent study by Cornell found that the overwhelming majority of farmers who received solar lease payments used that income to continue or even expand farming on their land, not to exit farming or scale back operations. Discouraging or inhibiting property owners' ability to independently make choices about what they can and cannot do with their land can cause financial harm and undermine fundamental property rights, end quote. The New York State Energy Research and Development Authority has more proof that solar and farming can work hand in hand and outlined all that in a major guidebook it released last year. Sheep and cattle are munching below panels on several New York farms, and the state has zoning rules and protections in place to preserve undeveloped land. New York's pushback squares with the findings of a recent report from the Solar Energy Industries Association. That study shows solar farms currently take up a mere 0.13% of New York's roughly 13,000 square miles of federally designated prime farmland, a stat that resonates across the country. Solar covers just 0.07% of all U.S. farmland, according to SEIA. That's three times less than golf courses and six times less than suburban development. And yet solar panels, not cul-de-sacs, are the focus of a particularly potent campaign from upstate New York influencer Alexandra Fasulo. That's F-A-S-U-L-O. Fasulo has amassed more than 1 million followers across TikTok and other social platforms, where she's constantly posting videos that inflate solar's threats to agriculture and undeveloped land. Similar sentiments are being spread on social media by John Rich. He's one half of the Save a Horse, Ride a Cowboy guys, and was recently hired by the White House to advocate for landowners on a national scale. These and other anti-solar advocates often ignore the good that the clean energy source can do for farmers nationwide. In California's Central Valley, for example, years of drought have led hundreds of thousands of acres of agricultural land to go fallow. Economics and water availability have driven farmers to stop growing there, but they can still make money and hold onto their land by leasing their plots to solar developers. Plus, as New York's guidebook points out, farming is still happening alongside solar installations. I recently visited an Illinois solar farm where sheep were grazing underneath and around panels, an arrangement that the sheep's owners love because they don't have to maintain expansive pastures back at home. Meanwhile, researchers have found that tomatoes, saffron, and other crops can thrive below panels, and so can native plants. That's not to mention the climate benefits of ditching planet-warming fossil fuels, which are driving droughts, floods, and other weather disasters that are legitimately threatening farms in the U.S. and beyond. We'll turn now to popular mechanics. The most dangerous volcanic threat to America is coming, and it doesn't need an eruption to begin. After Mount St. Helens erupted in 1980, experts were faced with a precarious question. How can we best prepare for when, not if, the next volcanic eruption in the Cascade Range occurs? Triggered by a 5.1 magnitude earthquake, the Mount St. Helens volcanic disaster devastated nearby communities in Washington, taking 57 lives and causing $860 million in damage to roads, railways, local infrastructure, and the logging industry. And for researchers, it was a wake-up call for establishing better seismic monitoring and eruption preparedness. But scientists weren't necessarily figuring out how to plan for streams of lava or plumes of ash billowing out of a volcano in the Pacific Northwest region of the United States. Instead, they knew they needed a blueprint for taking on a lesser-known danger, one that could wreak havoc on communities without a volcano even erupting. The ruin brought by the Mount St. Helens disaster had less to do with the eruption itself, but rather the huge lahar the event generated. Experts warn these violent volcanic mud flows could be the biggest looming threats to people, towns, and the environment in the Pacific Northwest, and the race to analyze lahars before it's too late sits at the center of this gripping popular mechanics feature. What makes a lahar so perilous? Start with its unpredictable behavior as the slurry of sediment, rock debris, and water begins at the top of a volcano and travels downslope, moving very quickly and covering large distances. In mere minutes, a lahar can flow down a volcano and level anything in its path. Quote, "They are complex phenomena that change a lot during transport," says National Autonomous University of Mexico volcanologist Lizeth Caballero Garcia. "They can grow, they can dilute," end quote. And there's good reason why United States Geological Survey researchers have deemed lahars the most threatening hazard in the Cascades. They pose direct danger to surrounding communities. For instance, around 150,000 people live in Washington's Pierce County, in the middle of the projected lahar path of a volcano at Mount Rainier, located just around 60 miles from Seattle. But an eruption or other seismic event doesn't even have to occur for a lahar to set off. And that's a crucial reason why scientists have spent decades trying to understand the risks that communities near Cascade Range volcanoes face. Everything from dam failures to heavy thunderstorms have spurred fatal lahars around the world. And these no-notice lahars worry researchers, especially those studying Rainier. A landslide beginning on the western side of Rainier, scientists say, could demolish the towns of Orting, Pouliup, and Sumner in just half an hour. And it would affect over 60,000 residents. No-notice lahars are the thing that goes bump in the night, says former Cascades Volcano Observatory geophysicist Andy Lockhart. Quote, it creeps me out, end quote. That's why it's vital to keep researching lahars and get better at forecasting their volatile behavior. To improve their analysis of lahar destruction and impact, scientists have developed some key experimental sites, including a custom flume in Oregon's H.J. Andrews Experimental Forest, funded by the USGS, for replicating lahar flows. The CVO has also created an extensive network of monitors throughout the Cascade Range to not only detect lahars and volcanic activity, but also relay signals back to emergency managers in impacted communities so they can take appropriate action. But when could the next lahar or another seismic event occur? Researchers warn that it could be scarily imminent, and that possibility keeps scientists going, working to evolve lahar research in hopes that with another disaster like Mount St. Helens, we'll be better prepared to respond and react. To explore more about monitoring in the Pacific Northwest, we will continue this series to prepare for the threat posed by lahars. Now we'll turn to Science Alert. There's one predator that terrifies bears and mountain lions alike. This is from August 5th. The wilds of North America can be a hazardous place. It's there that some of the most intimidating predators make their home. Black and brown bears that could eviscerate a person with one swipe of a mighty paw, and mountain lions that stalk almost silently on padded feet. Many hikers will gird themselves against the possibility of an attack from one of these feared beasts. But as two new papers explain, there's an animal out there that even the most formidable predators will try to avoid. Us. In fact, attacks by these animals are so uncommon that in North America, people are far more likely to be struck by lightning. The research suggests one reason why. Bears and mountain lions go to remarkable lengths to stay away from humans whenever they can. Quote, these discoveries change the narrative about human carnivore conflict, writes Yale University ecologist Oswald Schmitz, tying together two studies, one on bears and the other on mountain lions. In North America, brown or grizzly bears attack on average around 11 humans per year. Mountain lions attack just 4 to 6 people per year, and the rate of black bear attacks is unknown, but just 63 human fatalities due to black bear attacks were documented between 1900 and 2009. By contrast, between the U.S. and Canada, around 580 people are struck by lightning every year. Looking purely at the numbers, lightning strikes outnumber brown bear attacks by roughly 50-1, although of course the actual risk depends on other factors, such as where you live and how much time you spend in bear-filled woods. So why are these attacks so rare? The answer, according to the two studies, is that these animals don't simply react to humans showing up. Instead, they actively change their behaviors to avoid us. In a study led by wildlife biologist Philip Manlick of the USDA Forest Service, researchers studied black and brown bears feeding along salmon streams in southeast Alaska. Motion-triggered speakers played recordings of either gull calls, off-road vehicles, or human voices whenever a bear approached. Cameras recorded what happened next. The bears were twice as likely to beat a hasty retreat when they heard vehicle sounds compared to the gull sounds. They were almost 10 times more likely to flee from the sound of human voices. This has implications far beyond bear-human interactions. Bears take the salmon they catch into nearby forests, leaving behind decaying remnants that help fertilize the ecosystem. Disrupting that nutrient transport has knock-on effects on other ecosystem processes. The mountain lion paper, led by environmental scientist John Morgan of the University of California, Santa Cruz, told a similar tale. The researchers analyzed 6 years of GPS data collected from 36 tagged wild mountain lions in the Santa Cruz Mountains. They mapped this data against data from the GPS fitness tracking app Strava, which showed where and when people were hiking, biking, and using trails. The mountain lions didn't just respond to the presence of humans, rather they seemed to anticipate where and when human activity was likely to be heavy and proactively avoided those places at all times. Even when mountain lions lived in areas with lots of human activity, they were not more likely to attack. Any higher attack rates in those areas were better explained simply by more frequent encounters between people and mountain lions. Taken together, the two studies suggest that the animals take actions that indicate they perceive humans as a significant threat. Bears abandon their feeding opportunities. Mountain lions plan their movements around predictable human routines. They're already doing a lot of the heavy lifting that prevents dangerous encounters with our own species. For our end of the bargain, the mountain lion study suggests we can try to avoid forcing them into situations where their avoidance strategies fail. The popular image of the relationship between humans and carnivorous predators is that the predator is the aggressor and the human is the helpless prey that stands to lose the most from an encounter. In reality, Schmitz argues, humans have not just the power but the responsibility to do all that we can to keep those animals safe. Quote, by being cognizant of how they shape the landscape of fear experienced by carnivores and their prey species, humans can proactively adjust their behavior and spatial use of landscapes in ways that can transform the human-carnivore relationship from one of conflict to one of coexistence and thereby rebalance the attendant cascading effects that human fear effects have on wildlife communities and ecosystems, end quote. We now have an article from Earth.com dated July 31st. The gigantic pile of clothes that appeared in the Atacama Desert has been visible from space since January 2022, but no one has been able to figure out how much it actually weighs. How does a pile of unwanted clothing become large enough to show up in a satellite image? Near Alto Hospicio in northern Chile, discarded garments cover a broad stretch of the Atacama Desert. A high-resolution image acquired in January 2022, confirmed that the dump can be seen from orbit. The widely repeated claim that one clothing mountain weighs about 66,000 U.S. tons is harder to prove. Chile's official textile strategy says the country still lacks a complete inventory of illegal textile dumps and has no concrete figure for the amount discarded this way. A 2024 joint assessment estimated about 33,000 U.S. tons spread across roughly 74 acres. The trail runs through the free trade zone where imported used clothing is sorted for sale. Chile became the world's fourth largest importer of secondhand textiles in 2021, and its Ministry of the Environment says the country brought in about 145,000 U.S. tons in 2022. A significant share was unsuitable for reuse or had no buyer. Garments with value are resold in Chile or elsewhere in Latin America. The leftovers can become waste around Alto Hospicio, where low-quality clothing has been abandoned or burned at unauthorized sites. Fast fashion means producing cheap styles quickly and replacing them just as fast, which keeps adding pressure to that system. Fast fashion garments are cheap enough to buy constantly and often too poor in quality to survive several owners or be recycled. A study tracked clothing donations in 9 wealthy cities, including Austin, Toronto, Melbourne, and Oslo. Charity shops take in more clothes than local buyers want. Collectors bale the surplus and ship it overseas, which lowers a country's waste figures without cutting the waste. Norway sends out nearly all the used clothing it collects. The U.S. and Australia export large volumes too. An old jacket does not simply vanish under the desert sun. Chile's 2040 strategy warns that illegal textile disposal can contaminate soil, air, and water, while fires make the impacts worse. "We feel abandoned," says Alto Hospicio mayor, adding that residents believe their land has been sacrificed. For nearby communities, the dump is not a distant environmental symbol. It is a local burden. In September 2025, Chile's first environmental court found significant damage to soil and landscape at illegal dump sites in Alto Hospicio. It ordered the state to present a plan within 6 months to remove waste, restore the soil, and recover the landscape. The State Defense Council appealed the decision to Chile's Supreme Court, according to reporting published in July of 2026. The appeal means the ruling was not the final word. The clothing did not disappear overnight. Chile formally added textiles to extended producer responsibility law in 2025. In practical terms, the framework is designed to make producers and importers organize and finance collection and recovery, shifting part of the future waste bill away from cities. The government began drafting detailed collection and recovery rules in March of 2026. The follow-up report argues that countries need clearer trade standards so wearable secondhand clothing is not mixed with textile waste. Secondhand trade can keep useful clothes in circulation, but shipping unusable garments abroad simply moves the trash can. The official report was published by the United Nations Economic Commission for Europe and the United Nations Economic Commission for Latin America and the Caribbean. Now from National Geographic, how scientists are bringing life back to a lost underwater paradise, July 31st. In November of 2019, tucked inside the archives of the University of Victoria in British Columbia, marine ecologist Brian Timmer sifted through yellowing field notes, smudged penciled margins, and weather-worn survey logs that uncovered what he would later call a scientific treasure trove, forgotten records that would redefine what scientists knew about a changing coast. These boxes of aerial photographs, hand-drawn maps, and scuba survey records documented the kelp forests of the northern Salish Sea in 1972. The materials offered something marine scientists rarely have, a detailed snapshot of an underwater ecosystem that existed half a century ago. Using these 50-year-old records, Timmer, who's also a National Geographic explorer, worked with his colleagues to reconstruct what bull kelp forests looked like in the 1970s. Then, just over 50 years later, they returned to the same waters. Their findings, published in the journal Ecological Applications, showed that expansive underwater forests disappeared decades ago with little notice or public documentation. In the early 1970s, the study area contained roughly 1,300 acres of bull kelp forest, nearly twice the size of New York City's Central Park. Today, it contains none. Quote, "Climate change has been impacting kelp forests decades before we thought," Timmer says. We have historical climate indicators like tree rings and shells that tell us about past temperatures, but it's incredibly rare to have detailed records of what was happening underneath the ocean at the same time, end quote. In this case, he says the historical data show the true magnitude of loss and provide a rare smoking gun linking long-term ocean warming to the disappearance of kelp forests. After combing through these

0: 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The material being read is the copyright property of the publications being read. Access to this program is solely for persons who cannot read the original printed version due to a visual impairment or other disability. By continuing to listen, you confirm that you have such a condition.
1: ...than about 90% of the world's oceans, end quote. Small pockets of kelp may have persisted in cooler refuges, such as near the southern tip of Denman Island, which rests just off the eastern flank of Vancouver Island, separated by a narrow channel, but they were sparse enough to escape satellite detection. In 2015, a massive marine heat wave along the west coast, which scientists dubbed the Blob, was the final blow to remaining kelp forests that had been hanging by threads for decades. The scale of decline that can happen within a human lifetime and effectively go unnoticed is really striking, says kelp ecologist Sam Starko of Curtin University in Australia. Quote, forests that 50 years ago covered several hundred hectares are now essentially gone, Starko says, and the timing matters because we often think of modern marine heat waves as a recent driver of kelp decline. But this shows the climate change process has been underway for decades, end quote. Across the Pacific coast, kelp forests are essential nurseries and feeding grounds for species such as orcas, sea otters, and abalone. On the Salish Sea, kelp forests are a habitat for lucrative species that define the region, including herring, salmon, and rockfish and sea stars. In warmer regions, ocean warming often leads to tropicalization, where warm water species expand into new areas. But the Salish Sea sits far from the tropics. Instead, Timmer and Starko are among a broader research consensus that the region may be experiencing ecological retreat, with cold water species disappearing and fewer replacements moving in. That kind of ecological retreat doesn't just thin out cold water species, it unravels the kelp-anchored food web itself, eroding critical migration corridors for Pacific salmon and stripping away nursery and feeding grounds that sustain everything from zooplankton to herring to rockfish. Timmer, who is from the Tsawwa'atil First Nation on his father's side, says that the kelp forests documented as lost in this study once helped sustain the salmon that for thousands of years nourished his ancestors along the Fraser River, the largest river entering the Salish Sea. As a scuba instructor, Timmer's favorite pastime was sitting quietly along the seafloor and looking up through the distorted sunlight, observing the towering columns of kelp drifting above him. I watched firsthand as all of the kelp forests at all of my favorite dive sites disappeared within a single year, Timmer says. That's why, in addition to his research, Timmer is working with other scientists and First Nations organizations in an effort to restore the kelp along parts of the Pacific coast. The effort spans a broader coalition of partners working to restore these ecosystems. Quote, kelp forests used to be incredibly abundant, says Connie Crocker, a First Nations liaison for the Kelp Rescue Initiative. Quote, I completely took for granted how wonderful and plentiful it was in the early 1970s, she says. Underneath the kelp was the richest area biologically. It's where all of the fish were living, and we realize now how much it supported everything else, end quote. As kelp forests disappeared, she says, communities that once fished herring among their fronds and wove with kelp lost not only a source of food, but a thread of cultural continuity. All right, that's all for today's Diary of Science and Nature. Your reader was Kelly Taylor. And stay tuned for further programming on Radio Eye.
2: Here are some more cat dad jokes from Catster Magazine by Nicole Cosgrove. These were published June 19th, 2025. Here's the first. Schrodinger's cat walked into a bar and didn't. I don't know. I don't understand that one. I guess I have to learn who

0: Schrodinger is. Okay, here's another one. A man brings his dog and a cat into a bar. The bartender says, "What can I get you?" And the dog immediately replies, "Get me a beer." Astounded, the bartender says, "A talking dog. I'm amazed." With that, the man quickly responds, "Don't be. The cat's a ventriloquist." Another. A Brit walks into a bar with a small cat wearing a tiny three-piece suit. The bartender says, "How cute. Where'd you get that?" The cat replies, "England. They've got a whole bunch over there." Another one. Why didn't the cat like wearing his coat? Because it was a fleece-lined jacket. What is a cat's favorite school subject? History. Okay, one last one. What's the difference between a cat and a comma? Well, one has claws at the end of their paws, while the other indicates a pause at the end of a clause. Ha ha.
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2: From multiple religious traditions to illustrate the ways nature acts as a teacher. In a chapter on birds, he discusses sandhill cranes, the Platte River, and Sufi poet Farid Uddin Attar, 2019. The Humane Gardener, Nurturing a Backyard Habitat for Wildlife, by Nancy Lawson, DB 88880, and available as barred download. A journalist who writes for the Humane Society challenges gardeners to rethink ideas about what is welcome in a backyard garden. She encourages planting native plants, allowing native weeds, and encouraging the presence of wildlife, even wildlife usually thought of as pests. Includes profiles of gardeners who have embraced this philosophy. 2017. 101 Accessible Vacations. 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Author of Barrier Free Travel, DB 61293, provides a guide to United States destinations for people with mobility problems, details cities, national parks, historical attractions, and recreational opportunities under categories such as big city, the great outdoors, road trips, cruises, small towns, and family fun. Covers lodging, 2008. This Strange Wilderness, The Life and Art of John James Audubon, by Nancy Plain, DB 83852, and available as barred download. Details the life of John James Audubon, 1785 to 1851, an artist and naturalist who set about documenting in both words and images the birds of North America, culminating in his masterpiece, The Birds of America, for senior high and older readers, 2016. Summit, Mark Maurer, DB 56407, BR 14827, and available as barred download. Seven blind persons recall how they have reached the summit as they scaled personal mountains to climb every mountain, describes Eric Weihenmeyer's successful ascent of Mount Everest. Other chapters recount a blind student's camp counselor job and a teenager's conquest of the fear of losing her physical freedom on becoming blind. 2002. Walking One Step at a Time by Erling Kagge. DB95316 and available as BARD download. An explorer offers his thoughts on the activity of walking. He believes that walking provides a natural time for thinking and creativity. It is also an antidote for the speed at which we live the rest of our lives. Translated from the original Norwegian. Unrated commercial audiobook, 2019. Walking the Americas, 1,800 miles, 8 countries, and 1 incredible journey from Mexico to Colombia by Levison Wood. DB95893 and available as BARD download. British explorer and author of Walking the Himalayas, DB84780, recounts his travels by foot from the Yucatan in Mexico through Central and South America to Colombia, describes people he meets, including indigenous tribes, refugees, and revolutionaries. Discusses the history of the land and challenges he faced. Unrated commercial audiobook, 2017. Why We Swim by Bonnie Tsu, DB99409, and available as BARD download. A journalist and lifelong swimmer explores the many reasons why humans who are not natural-born swimmers have always been drawn to water. Stories of swimming experiences range from athletes like Michael Phelps to an Icelandic fisherman who had to swim to survive in frigid waters. Unrated commercial audiobook, 2020.
3: 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Online registration ends at 5 p.m., 2 days before the program. After that time, call 413-584-2052 to see if space is still available. You will receive email confirmation for participation. Days and times for this event are on Wednesdays, 9:45 a.m. to 3 p.m., and are available on the following dates: July 8th, July 15th, July 22nd, July 29th, August 5th, August 12th, and August 19th. Participants may sign up for one of the three time slots, 9:45 to 11:15 a.m., 11:30 a.m. to 1 p.m., or 1:30 to 3 p.m. Schools, group homes, or day programs with more than three individuals may register for up to 4 dates. You will need to meet our essential eligibility criteria for paddling and to pre-register. 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Thank you so much for listening to this article posted on the Massachusetts Commission for the Blind Events Board. Thank you so much for listening. Take care. Hello, this is Perry Papillaro, and I have an upcoming event posted on the Massachusetts Commission for the Blind Events Board, and it's called Adaptive Cycling on the Norwood Rail Trail. Address is 12 Railroad Street in Hadley, Mass., zip code 01035. An overview. Fees are $5 to $20 sliding scale per session. Join the Universal Access Program for Adaptive Cycling in Hadley. During this program, run by our partner, All Out Adventures, we will offer an array of cycles that can accommodate riders of all abilities, from stable, comfortable recumbent trikes to hand cycles to tandem recumbent trikes to wheelchair tandems. 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
5: 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Part 1, Navigating the Unknown, a First-Gen Student's Transition to College. Part 2, Finding Your Community, You Are Not Alone. 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Before you begin, take time to reflect on three key ideas: independence, self-advocacy, and planning ahead. Independence. What can this mean for you? Living away from home, or even just making decisions for yourself, might feel unfamiliar. Maybe it seems like putting yourself first is selfish, especially if your family relies on you or doesn't fully understand your goals. But your desire for independence isn't selfish. It's an important skill. Becoming self-sufficient is one of the most powerful skills you'll build as a young adult. Self-advocacy. What does it take? The American Foundation for the Blind, AFB, says students with disabilities need to be their own best advocate or to enlist the assistance of family and friends to advocate with them. Sounds fair, but let's be honest. If you are the first in your family to go to college, this can feel intimidating. You might not have anyone in your immediate circle who's navigated college before. That's okay. Here's where you start. Get out of the back seat. In college, no one is automatically looking out for you, so you have to speak up, plan ahead, and know your rights. College is a whole new system. Plan ahead. Think of it like packing for a trip. You wouldn't leave without essentials, right? College is similar. In high school, you may have received special education services under Individuals with Disabilities and Education Act. That doesn't carry over to college. Now your support will look different and requires you, not your parents or teachers, to take the lead in requesting accommodations and managing your own support. Your right to accommodations, to access course material and experiences is protected in college under the Americans with Disabilities Act and several other federal laws. No one's going to hold your hand and assume you need help. You'll be responsible for contacting the Disability or Accessibility Services Office. It may be called by a different name depending on your college. Providing documentation and following up to make sure your accommodations are in place. Remember, if you choose this path, it's your responsibility to prepare, and it's your right to receive equal access via accommodations. According to First Gen Forward, the graduation rate for first-generation college students is just 24%, compared to 59% for continuing generation students. Additionally, less than 50% of students with visual impairments who attend college complete their degree. These numbers aren't meant to scare you. They're meant to show why preparation matters. If you know the obstacles, you can prepare to overcome them. Common challenges you might face. Let's delve deeper into some of the more common obstacles you may face as a BLV first-generation student. Limited understanding of the college system. Without prior family experience in higher education, understanding financial aid, academic advising, and the overall college structure might be confusing and intimidating for you at first. Learn as much as you can before you get there, and do not be afraid to ask for help once you get there. knowing and advocating for their rights. Knowing and advocating for your rights under the American with Disabilities Act, ADA, is essential to ensure that you receive the academic and technological support you need. Accessibility. Some schools aren't fully accessible. You might face inaccessible material, tech, or transportation. You'll need strong advocacy and tech skills to bridge those gaps. Financial constraints. Managing tuition, fees, and living expenses, which is rent, food, books, tech, transportation, while learning to navigate student loans, including federal and private options, interest rates, and repayment loans, can be complex and confusing without prior family guidance. Learn about FAFSA, F-A-F-S-A, grants, scholarships, and what loan terms mean before borrowing. And then academic gaps. Research indicates that a substantial portion of first-generation students are underprepared for the rigors of high education, highlighting a systemic challenge in ensuring equitable access to college opportunities. You might find college academics more difficult than high school, especially if your classes didn't prepare you for the workload or independence. That's not your fault, but it is your responsibility to seek help early. Social stigma, isolation, and misconceptions. Negative stereotypes and misconceptions about the BLV community can lead to social isolation and discrimination. You might feel like others don't understand your experience, and that can be hard, but the right peer group, mentor, or advisor can help you build a support system. Independent living skills. 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This office approves and coordinates notification about your approved accommodations. Often, you need to apply to be considered for accommodation, so it's good to start early. A few things to remember that are key. Be sure to have your documentation, such as your letter of legal blindness and/or other diagnoses, ready for them to review. Don't wait until the semester starts. Contact them as soon as you commit to a school. This will allow time to submit the accommodations for any orientation programs you might be required to participate in, to work on course selection early, and apply for housing accommodation once the DSO approves it. First-generation office. If your school has a first-gen office, consider reaching out sooner rather than later. They may try to connect you with a community of your peers and staff who can help you navigate your unique challenges. They work to provide a support system for students like you and offer campus life guidance, mentorship, financial aid support, and sometimes scholarship opportunities. This office may go by different names, such as First Gen Student Programs, or First Scholars, or TRIO, T-R-I-O, the acronym, or be part of a Student Success Center or Access Office. 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Tutoring Centers. 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They provide you with one-on-one assistance to boost your confidence and understanding in a variety of subjects. Registrar's Office handles your course registration, transcripts, and withdrawals. You should visit your school website for information on registration deadlines and procedures, or stop by their office during business hours. Student Affairs is dedicated to your overall well-being in college. Their goal is to help you thrive academically and personally and provide you with resources for your emotional, mental, and physical success. Remember, these offices are open to and used by all students in a college, not just first generation. This is because all students benefit from these resources. It's not just a sign of weakness if you seek support. These offices assume that students will reach out for support and want to help. Finding a balance between independence and the essential support systems is equally necessary for your post-secondary journey. Embracing support services like academic advising, the DSO, or first-generation programs won't hinder your autonomy. Instead, they'll empower you to reach your full potential. You don't need to follow a traditional path. College isn't a one-size-fits-all. Don't feel pressured to follow the traditional college path. You don't have to live on campus. You don't have to take 5 classes a semester. You don't even have to go straight to a 4-year college. Explore your options. You can start a class or 2 at a community college. You might take a year to gain additional blindness skills to increase your independence and then enroll in courses. Talk with your VR or Commission for the Blind. Be sure to take time to visit campuses and meet with Disability Services staff before enrolling. You don't have to wait until junior or senior year to explore your options. And don't be afraid to request accommodations when you meet with the DSO. You deserve an accessible experience from the start. Independence doesn't mean doing it all alone. Being independent doesn't mean never asking for help. It means knowing when to ask and where to go. 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This is your path. You have the right to walk it with confidence and support. This has been the first of 3 articles about navigating the unknown, a first-generation student's transition to college, and this article comes from the Perkins School for the Blind. This article comes from the Perkins School for the Blind, Navigating the Unknown, a First-Generation Student's Transition to College. And this is a 3-part series, but it can be listened on its own for its own benefit. So here's part 2, Finding Your Community. You are not alone. This article was designed to help blind, low-vision, first-generation students realize they are not alone and highlights the importance and strength of building a supportive community on campus. And let's get into article number 2. Part of the College Readiness Resource Center by College Success at Perkins. Starting college is a big step for anyone, but it can feel especially overwhelming when you're navigating it as a blind or low vision, BLV, first generation student. Everything can feel unfamiliar. New systems, new expectations, and new social dynamics. It is exciting, but it can also be overwhelming or isolating at times. But here's the thing. You are not alone. If you've chosen this path, it's time to own it. There are people, tools, and skills that can help you shape a college experience that works for you on your terms when everything is new. Most students feel overwhelmed during their first semester in college, but BLV First Gen students often face double the unknowns. You might be asking, how do I even start looking for help? You might even think that everyone knows how to do college. Pro tip, they don't, and are asking for help too. What if I don't know how to ask for accommodations? Am I the only one who feels this way? Student experiences vary. Elise, who participates in Perkins' Compass program, a virtual program for high school students who are planning for their transition out of high school, shared, I went to a school for the blind my whole life, and I was used to being around people with visual impairments. Coming to college with students with different abilities was a bit challenging, to be honest. The transition is real, especially if you are used to an environment where everyone had familiar, similar experiences. In college, diversity is everywhere, in how people learn, live, and think. That can feel uncomfortable at first, but over time, it also becomes one of your biggest opportunities for growth. Tunmi, another Compass alum, pointed out colleges and even some work environments say one thing on their website, referring to accommodations, but behind the scenes, it's a different story. Getting accommodations may require strong advocacy. This is a reality many BLV students face, and while it might feel unsettling, it's something to be aware of and prepare for. That's why learning to ask questions, speak up, and follow up is so important. Advocacy is a skill, not perfection. Advocacy doesn't have to be perfect, but it's important to learn how to advocate for yourself. Many students don't realize that there's a significant shift between the support they receive in high school under IDEA, which is Individuals with Disabilities Education Act, and the access provided in college under the ADA, Americans with Disabilities Act. IDEA requires schools to provide services and accommodations in K through 12, while the ADA ensures equal access and reasonable accommodations to reduce barriers to access learning and living in college, but with the responsibility lands squarely on the student's shoulders in a college or an employment setting. This shift can be challenging, but by understanding your rights under the ADA and gradually building your confidence, you'll be better prepared to navigate the process and secure the accommodations you need. Know your support systems. 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Stories of other successful first-gen students on the I'm First website can be a powerful source of inspiration. Universities may not always know how to best support students who are both first-gen and BLV, but that doesn't mean support doesn't exist. Often, it's about knowing where to look. Start by connecting with disability services, joining student groups, or reaching out to peers who share similar experiences. Organizations like the National Federation of the Blind, NFB, offer student divisions that provide peer support, resources, and advocacy opportunities. More on this organization later in this article. Building relationships with people who understand your challenges will help you feel more connected and less isolated. Finding your community. Once you've identified potential sources of support, take the time to assess your environment and recognize where you might need additional help with accessible materials, studying, time management, or possibly writing. Then take action to build your community on campus. Problem-solving skills you develop in high school can guide you in navigating challenges and achieving your goals, ultimately setting you up for success. So, how can you find your community or people on campus as a person with a low-incidence disability? It starts with understanding your needs and prioritizing what's important to you. Here's how to begin. Step 1. 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Building your community starts with showing up, even in high school. Whether it's a club, a campus event, or a study group, don't let hesitation stop you from trying new things. It will be good practice for you when you're in college and the workplace. Once you get to college, you might be surprised by how quickly you connect with others when you take that first step in engaging. Step 2. Seek mentorship. Mentors can make a huge difference in your college experience. They can be professors, staff members, older students, or even professionals in your field of interest. 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You can also explore national organizations like the National Association of Blind Students, NABS, a group within the National Federation for the Blind, NFB. NABS is a great place to find mentors, build connections, and hear from students who've been in your shoes. Step 3. Diversify your community. It's natural to connect with people who share your backgrounds or experiences, and that's a great place to start. But don't stop there. 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These connections can expand your perspective and help you navigate college in new and unexpected ways. 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Step 4. Understand campus resources. Like many sighted continuing generation students whose parents have already been through college and can guide them, as a BLV first-gen student, you might not have that built-in support system. That can feel overwhelming, but don't get discouraged. That's exactly what this series is here to help you with. One key step in developing executive function skills, like regularly checking and responding to emails, using a calendar or planner to track appointments and deadlines, and creating to-do lists to organize tasks. These skills will help you manage your responsibilities and make it easier to find and use the resources you need. To get started, identify key offices on campus that support students, such as financial aid, the Bursar, which is billing, Student Accessibility Services, the names may vary, and the First Gen Office. Reach out early and often, particularly to your professors or different resources in the previous point. 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And follow up regularly. 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Building these relationships takes time and persistence. Your college journey won't look like anyone else's, and that's okay. 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That's where the real growth happens. 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The Financial Balancing Act, The Power of Creating Options. And this is part of Navigating the Unknown, a First-Gen Student's Transition to College. This article highlights some of the financial demands of college and outlines steps to help blind and low-vision first-generation students manage those challenges effectively. Part of the College Readiness Resource Center by College Success at Perkins. So here goes part 3 of the series. The college application season can be challenging and filled with aspirations and anxieties for many high school seniors. While your dream school the school you've most wanted to attend or have been dreaming about since childhood, may captivate you. Take time to understand your options. Your family and educators can help to ensure that you understand the realities of admissions, costs, and possible alternative paths, as well as the expectations that change in college. A recent National Association for College Admission Counseling, NACAC, poll highlights this issue, revealing that more than 60% of students felt overwhelmed by college application advice, and nearly half felt pressured to apply to colleges they weren't interested in attending. Whether you're a sighted or blind low vision, BLV, continuing generation student, students who have at least one parent who have had some post-secondary education experience, or a first-generation student, someone whose parents haven't completed a four-year degree, dreaming of attending a prestigious university or a fresh start away from home is normal. However, the college search process can be daunting, especially if you are a BLV first-generation student who doesn't have expert or experienced guidance and may not fully understand the complexities of admissions, wait lists, denials, and financial impact of enrolling in your dream college or any college. Unlike your sighted continuing generation peers, you may be navigating college admissions with limited guidance and understanding of the unique skills and knowledge needed for college success, misleading information from well-meaning sources like your family, counselors, friends, or social media can create unrealistic expectations and a distorted sense of what the college search journey truly involves. While a significant number, around 71% of BLV students eventually enroll in college within 8 years of completing high school, many attend open enrollment institutions like community colleges, which are required to accept all applicants who meet basic requirements. In some cases, admission may be based on grades that may not reflect the academic demands of actual college-level work expectations. These factors, combined with misinformation, can lead to longer graduation timelines, higher student debt, or even dropping out after the first year due to unforeseen financial burdens or academic failure. Research by the Department of Education, DOE, explains that around 20% of first-generation college students had obtained a bachelor's degree within a decade, compared with 42% of continuing generation students. Once a student drops out of college, they are obliged to begin paying back student loans within 6 months of the date of dropout. Therefore, it's critical that students have accurate information about college expectations, the financial obligations, and approaches to balancing these decisions. Unfortunately, the societal pressure to pursue a four-year degree often masks the reality of the financial cost of that degree. Even if you feel well-prepared, you may not have had in-depth conversations about the related financial obligations, such as loan structures, interest rates, and hidden costs. According to the Association for Financial Counseling and Planning Education, many first-generation students lack the financial literacy of their peers and experience significant economic anxiety. This can hinder your ability to manage applications and make informed financial decisions when it comes to selecting the best college to enroll in. Additionally, Forbes.com reports that fewer first-generation graduates utilize career planning services in the colleges compared to continuing generation students, which can impact your employment prospects and salary after graduation. That's why it's critical to understand your financial responsibilities and ensure you're choosing a college that offers the right support academically, financially, and personally. Two things you should always consider before committing to a college. Choosing a college is a big decision, and for BLV first-generation students, there are extra factors to consider. While a school might seem ideal on paper, two things are especially important for you to consider before committing. Support for first-generation students. Look for colleges with a strong track record of supporting first-generation students. An example is TRIO programs, mentoring opportunities, or financial aid specifically for first-generation students. And then accessibility services. Research the college's accessibility services, which may be called the Disability Services Office, Student Accessibility Services, Access Center, or Disability Resources Center, you get the idea, among other names, at each school. Ask how they support students and what experiences they have supporting BLV students. Be sure to share any other diagnoses you may have, such as ADHD, diabetes, Crohn's, anxiety or depression. Up to 75% of college students who qualify for accommodations report not using them. Accommodations can help you meet your academic obligations by removing barriers to access. If a particular college does not seem prepared to meet your unique interests academically and culturally, and needs in terms of accommodations and resources, consider exploring other college programs that can better address your unique needs and goals. These other options may include community colleges, trade schools, or online programs that better align with your career goals, your learning styles, and financial realities. Finally, do not be drawn solely to big-name institutions. Do your best to consider the best timeline to acquire a college degree for you. This might include the option of starting at a community college or attending part-time. Remember, the ideal college should be a place where you can thrive, both academically and personally. Scholarships are out there. Start early. Fortunately, numerous scholarships exist specifically for first-generation and BLV students. These scholarships can alleviate some of the financial stress of college tuition and allow you to focus on your academic goals. Organizations like the National Federation of the Blind Scholarship Program, NFB, and the Association for Education and Rehabilitation of the Blind and Visually Impaired, AER, offer scholarships specifically for BLV students. Additionally, many universities and colleges have their own scholarship programs that may consider factors like first-generation status. Preparing for college can be challenging, but with early preparation, a well-rounded college list, and ensuring you have a strong understanding of the financial implications of college, you can confidently navigate the process and achieve your goals. Let's review the key steps. Start early. Don't wait until your senior year. Begin searching colleges in your summer before your junior year. Starting early permits additional time for you to explore options, ask questions, and visit campuses to see how you feel about different types of colleges. Number two, build a college list. Create a list of colleges categorized as safety, target, and reach schools. This can help you balance the reality of very competitive schools being hard, very hard, to get into and ensure that you have some well-matched options to attend. And then safety schools, which are institutions where your academic record makes admission highly likely, acceptance rate of say 75% or higher. A target school is a school where your qualifications are competitive, admission is a possibility, and your academic credentials and grades fall within the average range of students admitted, which is between 25 and 50% of an acceptance rate. And then finally, your reach schools. These are your dream schools. Even if they seem challenging to get admitted to, based on admission statistics, acceptance rate of 25% or lower, these are often called lottery schools, as even very strong students do not get admitted. They have many more qualified applicants than they have spaces for the freshman class. And then number three, focus on the big picture. Look beyond rankings and prestige and consider factors like cost of attendance. Factor in tuition, fees, room and board, and estimated living expenses. And also accessibility services. Explore the resources available at different schools. Consider visiting the Accessibility Disability Service Office at a few colleges on your list, your Reach, Safety, and Target schools, to explore their experience in working with students with visual impairments. And then, first-generation support. Many colleges have dedicated offices to support first-generation students. Ask about these resources during your research. And then, academic programs. Talk to admission officers to learn more about programs that align with your interests. Be specific about graduation requirements, such as specific classes or competencies, writing, math, or foreign languages. Don't be intimidated by these requirements, but let them inform you about how to begin to prepare while still in high school. Campus environment. Consider the size, location, culture, and overall feel of the campus. Is it a commuter campus, no residence halls, or a suitcase college where all the residential students go home on the weekends? Is there robust public transportation in the community and or on the campus? Could you independently take care of your needs, such as shopping, going to the doctor, getting home if living away from home? Number 4. Scholarship research. Research scholarships specifically for first-generation and BLV students as early as possible. While most of these are somewhat small, there may be some opportunities that can make a difference. Look for scholarships offered by national organizations like the National Federation of the Blind Scholarship Program, colleges and universities themselves. These scholarships may consider first-generation status when awarding funds. Number 5. Inquire about state resources. Understand the financial support available from your state for students with disabilities. Your Commission for the Blind may have financial support available that can help offset the cost of college. Financial aid. Apply for need-based financial aid via the FAFSA, F-A-F-S-A, and in some cases the CSS profile starting in November of your senior year. Number 7. Standardized testing. By the end of sophomore year of high school, determine if you need to take the SAT or ACT. Given your college goals and possible colleges on your list, will require a standardized test score. The school counselor at your school may have insight on this topic. Some colleges do not require standardized test scores, but some do, mostly more selective for your colleges. If taking the SAT or the ACT seems aligned with your goals, it's critical to apply for accommodations for these tests early to ensure adequate time for appeals if you are not granted the accommodations you request, and to be sure that you have the skills to take these tests. Your testing coordinator at your high school should be able to help you with this process. Number 8. Seek support. Don't hesitate to ask for help. Many schools offer application workshops and essay guidance, possibly on your high school campus. Utilize resources at your school via the guidance office. Be sure to speak up to receive accessible application formats. The common application is accessible, and testing accommodations. Number 9. Explore alternative routes. It's okay to have dream schools, but be open to a range of other schools with different admission profiles so that you have some options that meet your interests and needs. A real dream school isn't just about the name. It should align with how you learn, what you are interested in studying, what you value, and the kind of environment where you'll thrive. The more clearly you can explain why a school is right for you, the better. Stay open. There are multiple paths to success, and more than one school where you can be happy and grow. And lastly, number 10, consider different timelines as well. This may involve starting at a two-year community college with one or two courses to try the experience first and build up your independence and skills. You may need time to develop additional skills in O&M, tech, or independent living, which you can acquire via different training programs. You can learn about these from your State Commission for the Blind counselor. These can be life-changing. Additionally, vocational training programs or online degrees offer other paths to acquiring employment-related skills and experience. And final thoughts? Success is not a one-size-fits-all concept. It's a personal journey defined by your aspirations, by dismantling the myth of a singular path and equipping BLV first-generation students with the knowledge of a

0: 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The material being read is the copyright property of the publications being read. Access to this program is solely for persons who cannot read the original printed version due to a visual impairment or other disability. By continuing to listen, you confirm that you have such a condition.
1: 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You have the right to choose where your closing takes place. 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Consider having an attorney present to explain legal terms. And final thoughts. Purchasing a home is a significant decision that requires careful consideration and planning. As a person who is blind or has low vision, enlisting the help of professionals and trusted advisors can ensure that your home meets your needs for safety and comfort. This guide aims to empower you with the knowledge and tools necessary to make an informed and confident home buying decision. 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

0: 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I hope it was useful, and thank you for listening. Take care.
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4: Let's begin the reading of today's Wall Street Journal on the Talking Information Center for this Monday, the 17th of August, 2026. With today's Wall Street Journal, we say hello to John and Steve.
5: Thank you, John Shea, and hello, everyone. Let's start right in the front page of the Wall Street Journal. Stock pickers perform poorly as usual. Even with the AI boost, just 27% of large cap funds did better than indexes over year. By Jack Pitcher. Investment pros say AI disruption has created a stock picker's market. They are still struggling to pick the right ones. Just 27% of actively managed U.S. large-cap equity funds beat their benchmark passive fund alternatives in the 12 months ended June 30th, according to Morningstar data that compares returns after fees. That is actually an improvement over stock-picking funds' long-term record. In the decade through June, just 13% of active large-cap funds beat their benchmarks. The fees on actively managed mutual funds have been a cash cow for investment firms for decades, but years of outflows from investors moving to more tax-efficient and often passive exchange-traded funds are weighing heavily on the industry. If you look at an active equity mutual fund, they've had outflows every year consistently since 2015, said Matthew Bartolini, head of SPDR America's research at State Street Global Advisors. That's a losing trend, only compared to the New York Jets. In recent Wall Street Marketing and Outlook materials, stock picking is still all the rage. Active managers argue that higher interest rates have ended the cheap money tide that lifted all boats, just as AI is set to mint huge winners and losers, making security selection crucial. Conditions have shifted to favor active investing, T. Rowe Price declared. AI means active stock selection will be increasingly important, Janice Henderson said. Finally, active managers can participate and join the passive moneymakers, Jeffrey CEO Rich Handler said in a recent letter to clients. Those predictions have been correct to an extent. Stock market dispersion, or the divergence in performance between individual stocks in the same index, has soared to the highest level in decades this year. That should theoretically make it an ideal environment to beat low-fee index investing by picking winners. But the S&P 500 and NASDAQ 100 are weighted by market value, and outsized gains from a handful of superstar companies continue to drive returns. The S&P 500's 10 largest companies represent more than 40% of its value, according to Dow Jones Market Data, the highest concentration since the 1960s. Many active managers are uncomfortable making bets that concentrated, especially since nearly all of the value is tied to the technology sector. The amount of concentration is broadly viewed as too deep for most portfolios, said Holly Framstead, head of product group at Capital Group, one of the largest active fund managers. It's really important to recognize that if you get the direction of travel on that theme wrong, the risk is outsized. Investors should consider both diversification and the total portfolio risk in their portfolios when comparing active and passive results, Framstead said. The U.S. index tracking funds pulled even with active funds in total assets for the first time in June 2020, according to the Investment Company Institute, and now hold almost twice as much money. That is a far cry from the pre-financial crisis landscape. In 2007, assets in active equity funds outnumbered those in passive strategies by more than 3-1. Still, the proliferation of passive funds that track nearly everything from total market indexes to small sub-industries means plenty of individuals and institutions use such funds as tools to make their own active decisions, like going overweight on a specific theme. Low-cost passive ETFs are on pace to hit $1 trillion in net inflows for the first time this year, underscoring the dominant role they play in portfolios. Bonds have been more of a bright spot for fund managers. Active intermediate core bond funds, the largest category, had a 66% success rate beating benchmarks over the past year, and a majority have done so for 3 years running, according to Morningstar. Active fixed income ETFs have been growing faster than passive funds. Investors considering active management would be wise to look beyond large cap stocks, State Street's Bartolini said. You can go get stock market beta, that's BETA, with ETFs in a very fee efficient and tax efficient manner, and then use your active budget elsewhere, where there might be more opportunities like fixed income, he said. John.
6: Thank you, Steve. From the front page, the country hicks who refused $26 million from AI. A Kentucky mother and daughter turned down a life-changing offer to build a data center on their farm, dividing the town, by Eric Schwartzwald, Maysville, Kentucky. The offer arrived out of nowhere and just over 1 year ago. An unknown company was scooping up Kentucky farmland, and a few plots were more valuable than those owned by Delcia Bear and her mother, Ida Huddleston. The money would be life-changing. From Bear's farm, the company wanted 463 acres at $48,000 apiece. From Huddleston's nearby piece of property, it sought 71 acres at $60,000 per acre. Together, mother and daughter would collect $26.48 million. At first, the women agreed. Then they discovered what the farmland that their family had cultivated for nearly 200 years, would be used for a 2.2 gigawatt hyperscale data center. That turned their answer into an easy no. Kicks rocks and don't come back, Bear told the representative after successfully revoking the agreements. Since that $26 million refusal, Bear and Huddleston, two self-described country hicks, have become polarizing heroes of the rural campaign against AI. If computing power is, as OpenAI chief executive Sam Altman has said, the currency of the future, then communities like Maysville, population 8,700, are being asked to serve as their reserves. The industry's arrival has brought overnight changes. In some cases, boosted tax bases and multiple million-dollar payouts from landowners, but also fears about cost, water usage, noise, and in Maysville, allowing in an unknown piece of the future. I never thought I'd be in a battle with a data center, said Bear. I thought it was about as far out of the boondocks as you could get. Calling the cows, she and her mother are unlikely Silicon Valley adversaries. Bear, 54 years old, is God-fearing and transgressive, often in the same breath, with domestic troubles in her past. Diabetes has left her nearly blind. She calls cows to breakfast with a holler and extemporizes on the Bible in full paragraphs. Her mother is an 83-year-old church-going widow who walks with a cane. Out of us is blind, one of us is blind, the other's crippled, says Huddleston. Their homestead fed the family during the Great Depression and supplied their timber to build the main home. The AI company offers valued their acreage at nearly 10 times what they could expect to fetch on an open market. But Bear values her land more than anything else on earth. What I believe in is something called Jesus Christ. And he said to occupy whatever you're standing, you occupy until he returns, she said. If I step off this piece of property and it becomes something for an AI hub, then I have failed to occupy. And I can be held accountable for that on the judgment hour. In Maysville, the data center has frayed the social fabric. Town meetings often end in insults. Sisters have found themselves on opposite sides, and local officials say they are legally barred from sharing what they know. The identity of the company eyeing the data center has been unknown. But new evidence this month indicated that the firm behind it was Meta. A Meta spokesman said, no decision has been made about working in this area. That's in part because last month, Bear and others' opponents filed two lawsuits challenging the data center, including one that required they sue their own neighbors. The legal uncertainty prompted the company to postpone closing its purchase agreements, said Tyler McHugh, the region's economic development director and company's ambassador to Maysville. The judge on Friday dismissed one of the cases, which McHugh expects will resume the process. The other cases, which includes the neighbors being sued, remains ongoing, said Bear. Now everybody's mad at me. Shares of Meta. Sitting in matching recliners earlier this summer, she and her mother explained that they had once had a quiet life. Even if I had $26 million, said Huddleston, I'd want to sit here in my chair and have my coffee and eat my food where I always do. Bear has spent the past year caring for detached retinas caused by her diabetes, but she still tends her flower beds and manages her considerable financial portfolio, which she said includes some 200 shares in Meta, an irony not lost on her. Some of Mayville's oldest families are like Bear and Huddleston, living in hundreds of acres, far away from neighbors, some believe from the minimum wage gigs and shift nights of working class people. Outside of Huddleston's family home, a Don't Tread on Me flag rustled in the yard. As Bear sat inside, a small muted TV played Newsmax footage of President Trump's recent trip to China. Later that same week, one report after another would affirm AI's market dominance. Baron Matthew, 1720 on her mind. If you have the faith of a mustard seed and you tell the mountain over there to move it, it will move, she said. All Bear ever knew to be was a cowgirl. I took off on a horse at 11 years old when my daddy brought me my first one, she said. She named it Rebel. Bear's grandfather bought a house on the property that she inherited when she was four. Her father, Bill Huddleston, oversaw the family and farming of cattle, hay, tobacco, and other crops, and built their home where their mother still lives. She moved into her grandfather's empty house with her first husband, whom she married at 17 and later divorced. She met her second husband at church after he marched up to her and announced, "My name's Mike Scott, and I'm an asshole." That's good to know, she told him. My name is Delcia, and I'm an asshole, too. They had a son. After Scott died in August 2013 at age 58, Bear scattered his ashes on her property. Her father died that October. Rebel died the following year at 33. I had the horse last day. I had the husband. Sorry. Bear's son lived with her until 2016 when she was charged with abuse and neglect. She described it as a disagreement with the law over corporal punishment and pleaded guilty, saying she worried that fighting the charge in trial risked her jail time and she feared that she might mean the property could be taken from her family. Kentucky seals records in such cases. She agreed to let her son live with her nephew. Bear hasn't seen him since and lives by herself. She and her mother had approached by Mayville's Mason County Industrial Development Authority, where its director, McHugh, was acquiring land on behalf of an unknown company planning an unspecified project. Bear and Huddleston initially agreed to their offers, saying they would assume the buyer would invoke eminent domain and take the land regardless of what they signed. In July 2025, residents learned that it would be a gigantuan data center handing over her land to help power the AI boom was one thing Bear could not abide. Steve?
5: How Burger King redid the Whopper and beat Wendy's. Article by Heather Haddon. To overhaul its signature Whopper, Burger King added a more premium bun, new mayonnaise, a box to preserve freshness, and a corporate chef who had already worked magic at chicken chain Popeyes. Overseen by Burger King's U.S. head chef, Amy Alicorn, who developed the Popeyes chicken sandwich that became a viral sensation in 2019, the revamped Whopper is now helping propel a comeback for the chain. Burger King has lately been drawing diners at a swifter rate than both McDonald's and Wendy's, and its restaurant sales are growing faster. After struggling for years, Burger King is gaining momentum in a rocky patch for the fast food industry. Inflation-fatigued consumers are watching their food dollars and eating more at home, while restaurants strain under rising costs, particularly for beef. A lot of people are saying they're coming back for the first time in a long time, Tom Curtis, president of the chain's U.S. and Canada business, said in an interview. Known for its flame-grilled beef, Burger King has struggled for years with outdated restaurants and menu mistakes, like a hand-breaded chicken sandwich that was hard to make. Several large franchise groups declared bankruptcy as their profits declined and hundreds of locations closed. Restaurant Brands International, Burger King's parent, has spent hundreds of millions of dollars to reverse traffic declines, helping franchisees upgrade restaurants with ordering kiosks and digital menu boards while expanding marketing. This month, Burger King reported an 8.5% increase in U.S. same-store sales over its most recent quarter, beating McDonald's results by the largest margin in at least 2 years. Wendy's U.S. same-store sales declined by 7%. Burger King topped both of its main rivals in visit growth in July, according to Placer AI, which analyzes foot traffic. Burger King has reclaimed the number two spot among U.S. burger chains, bumping aside Wendy's in terms of U.S. sales over the 12 months ended June 30th, company filing show. Curtis himself has played a starring role in the turnaround effort, featuring in videos on Burger King's social media accounts where he encourages customers to call him directly with suggestions or complaints. The company said he has personally taken 3,300 calls. McDonald's remains the U.S. burger leader, generating roughly five times the domestic sales of Burger King and wielding a billion-dollar ad budget. Wendy's, which had held the number two spot by sales since 2020, isn't far behind Burger King in total U.S. sales, despite having hundreds of fewer locations. McDonald's and Wendy's franchised U.S. restaurants also tend to have better margins than Burger King's. Burger King's average U.S. franchisee profits last year dropped to around $185,000 per location, down from roughly $205,000 in 2023 and 2024, which executives have attributed in part to record beef prices. Both chains are redoubling their own efforts. McDonald's, which has reported sluggish sales growth in recent months and declining traffic, earlier this month appointed a new president of U.S. operations, Sky Anderson. Anderson aims to better focus the business and rally Golden Arches franchisees behind a new corporate strategy promising better food and service, including enhanced training. In an internal video to U.S. restaurant operators, Anderson said she wants the company to move faster and that she will be visible, transparent, and direct with franchisees. You've shared concerns about performance, increasing complexity, and an enormous pressure many restaurants are feeling today, Anderson said in the video, a copy of which was viewed by the Wall Street Journal. At Wendy's, recently appointed Chief Executive Bob Wright has been traveling the country to meet with franchisees, laying out a five-point plan covering food, branding, operations, restaurants, and digital strategy. He also has held online forums with operators talking about the need to improve quality and offer better value options. We're in the early stages of this work, and meaningful change won't happen overnight, Wright said in an August 7th investor call. Wright said he is conducting a top-to-bottom review of Wendy's, and he slashed the company's dividend to invest in the business. Investor Nelson Peltz, a longtime Wendy's shareholder, is adding to the pressure. Peltz's Trian Fund Management has been exploring a deal to take the chain private. Burger chains have leaned on value menus to try to boost traffic. McDonald's kicked off the recent promotional blitz in 2024 with a series of meal deals starting at $5. Since then, the chain has added more deals, including buy one, get one free for $1, lower-priced meal combos, and an under $3 menu. Wendy's this year introduced new 4, 6, and 8 tiers to its Biggie Bag deals. But in recent weeks, executives of both Wendy's and McDonald's said they are rethinking how they approach deals after disappointing results. Writers told Wendy's franchisees that the chain's promotions need to better resonate with customers. McDonald's executives have said too few franchisees offer the under $3 menu as intended, while they also pull back on other promotions, disappointing diners. We have restored our leadership in value and affordability, but that leadership only matters if customers see it, feel it, and believe it each time they visit, McDonald's CEO Chris Kepczynski said in an internal email this month. Burger King last year standardized a menu of 2 items for $5 or 3 for $7. Curtis said the deal's consistency has made it easy for customers to remember. The chain's menu and service need more improvement, Curtis said, but he is hearing promising signs in his chats with customers. It's a consistent value and commitment to your premium Whopper lineup that makes the difference here, he said. John.
6: Thank you, Steve. From A3, page A3, desperate patients turn to AI to solve medical mysteries. This is by Alex Janin. Patients with rare diseases often spend 5 years or more searching for a diagnosis. Now artificial intelligence is helping some get answers quicker. Rachel Hinken long wondered why her son, Oliver, seemed to be missing key growth milestones, including speech and walking delays. He consistently tracked between 0 and 1st percentile for height. At age 10, he wasn't more than 4 feet tall. Doctors said he was fine. He would catch up. Hinken wasn't convinced. Last year, she uploaded Oliver's picture into Face 2 Gene, an AI-assisted app designed for healthcare professionals that uses facial analysis to flag rare genetic disorders. A strong match came up for Oliver, a type of syndrome, or it's called TRPS. The conditions can cause bone or joint issues that lead to pain and problems with movement. Genetic testing and clinical consultations confirmed that tools result and revealed that Hinken had TRPS too. I screamed. I was like, holy crap, we finally have an answer, said Hinken, who lives on New York's Long Island. Patients and families are turning to AI to help pinpoint conditions. AI can be especially adept at flagging potential rare and hard to diagnose diseases, which may otherwise go undetected for years because doctors don't often see them. I have been a little slack-jawed a couple of times by the differences AI has made in helping to spot an uncommon conditions, said Dr. Sarah Dickinson, a doctor who specializes in a subset of nervous system disorders like postneural orthostatic POTS syndrome, or POTS. I've seen patients who've had this for 50 years, and I was the first person to diagnose. Now, she said, patients who identified POTS with help of AI chatbots are coming to her within months of their first symptoms. Dr. Simo, a former chief executive of Instacart, has been public about her battle with POTS and stepped down from her post as OpenAI's number 2 executive in July, citing her health. In an interview with the Wall Street Journal, she said she believes today's AI tools would have helped her get a diagnosis which took roughly 9 months much more quickly. I was a textbook case and doctors missed it because they were just so focused on the fact that I had a rough pregnancy, said Simo, who first started having symptoms after giving birth to her daughter in 2015. She has used ChatGPT to analyze the result of her whole sequence rather than information or experimental treatments, and brainstorming potential tests to discuss with her doctor. Simo, who is still a part-time advisor to OpenAI, founded a new company focused on researching biological drivers of conditions like POTS and matching patients to drugs. Data center-driven diagnosis can even be more accurate than doctors. In a study published last year at the JAMA Journal, researchers took 90 complex rare disease cases that had already been solved and tested AI chatbots' abilities to suggest the right diagnosis. The two chatbots got the diagnosis right in 13% and 10% of cases respectively, compared with 5% of cases that doctors had diagnosed through a review of patients' medical records. AI can be especially good at finding patients such as links between physical features in medical imaging and words in medical literature or case reports, doctors and researchers stated. That can help spot rare diseases, especially in rural or non-specialty clinics, where doctors may be confronting them for the first time, said Dr. Matthew Hanner, a breast pathologist who chairs the College of American Pathologists AI Committee. AI may help provide suggestions for them about what types of tests to run or what potential treatments could help, Hanner added. Yet, there are limits, doctors said. Clinical geneticist Dr. Peng, who helped confirm Hinken's family diagnosis, said the tool still makes mistakes and are better at generating possible leads, translating the complex medical jargon, and compiling research than making diagnosis. It searches much faster than we can across many more spaces, said Peng, who is director of advanced diagnostic and therapeutics at New York Center of Rare Diseases. But for data synthesis, it has to be a manual human role. The broader problem with AI and rare diseases diagnosis is that existing tools are only as good as the data they are trained on, researchers, doctors, and nurses stated. There are fewer data points, including case records, tissue samples, and images for rare diseases than more common conditions. Those who do exist aren't often well digitized. Steve.
5: And this is the Streetwise column by James McIntosh. Central banks are stuck in cycle of crisis. Central banks may be accidentally subsidizing government borrowing through the bank's efforts to prevent a repeat of past market blowups. And policymakers are starting to worry that anti-crisis lending facilities could even be interfering with their own monetary policy. The source of the problem is the switch from central banks being the leader of last resort to in 2008 and 2020, also being market makers of last resort, ensuring corporate and government debt markets keep functioning. During a crisis, support is often essential to prevent a downward spiral that destroys the financial system. But backstopping markets removes an important risk and encourages more borrowing, especially for the hedge funds that now own trillions of dollars of U.S. treasuries. Ironically, vulnerability is created by mechanisms that were introduced to reduce vulnerability, said Hugh Pill, the Bank of England's chief economist. One of those growing concerned in an interview. So it's a bit like a whack-a-mole kind of story. Offering either an explicit or implied guarantee that government funding markets will remain open and liquid means hedge funds have less risk of being unable to finance highly leveraged trades. This is particularly true for the overnight repurchase or repo market, where borrowers pledge bonds for cash. The result has been a huge expansion of two popular government bond trades, arbitraging treasuries or British gilts against bond futures or swaps. The scale is extraordinary. The Dallas Fed estimates hedge funds ended last year with $2.4 trillion of treasuries, up from $600 billion a decade earlier. Because the profits on each trade are tiny, hedge funds have to leverage as much as 100 times to get worthwhile returns, creating new risks. This might seem abstruse, but in 2020, it was the Treasury's basis trade blowing up that forced the Fed to intervene. In 2025, signs of trouble in the swap trade pushed President Trump to retreat from his tariff plan. Pill worries that the reassurance central bank policy provides bleeds into monetary policy by boosting borrowing. This, in turn, keeps government debt yields lower than they otherwise would be. There's a lot of gilts to be bought, he said. How do you support that buying of gilts? You make it attractive. How do you make it attractive? Well, there are some imperfections in the market. So those imperfections create profit opportunities. But they're not very big. So how do you make them more meaningful? You allow leverage to build up. Pill added, that's good for the government because it gets to sell the gilts at a lower yield than it otherwise would. It's good for the financial sector because they're able to extract these rents effectively. And it's good for the central bank because the market seems to be liquid and functioning. But all of those things are true until they're not true. When it goes wrong, the more leverage, the worse the problem. And the worse the problem, the more likely it becomes that central banks have to create yet more special tools to address it. That then spurs the next buildup of leverage. Pill thinks more effort is needed to come up with a modern version of the Begholt Doctrine. Walter Begholt, the 19th century editor of The Economist magazine, summed up the role of the central bank as being to lend banks freely against good collateral at a penalty rate. Access to instant cash helps banks withstand runs. That the central bank is offering a backstop should make the run less likely, and shareholders are penalized, though the penalty rate, if it is used. Tools for saving markets from drying up are more haphazard. In 2020, the Fed, the Bank of England, and others just bought lots of government debt to inject liquidity into markets. That worked because even though quantitative easing is also a monetary policy tool, they wanted easier money. Unfortunately, that created what Pill described as a tinderbox, ignited by the energy crisis after Russia invaded Ukraine. The excess money creation from leftover from emergency QE then fanned the flames of inflation. This made it much harder to calibrate monetary policy when central banks decided to tighten, although policymakers were also, in my view, far too slow to recognize inflation. Pill points to the temporary targeted BOE, buying of gilts amid the forced selling by leveraged pension funds after Britain's botched tax cut plan in September 2022, as a successful model. At the time, the Bank of England was trying to tighten monetary policy. It intervened in a way that stopped the pension fund selling spiral and stabilized gilts. Yet the central bank maintained tight monetary policy. Begholt would recognize the goal, reduce the encouragement to take risk, known as moral hazard, that offering guarantees in advance creates, but retain the ability to mount a rescue in a crisis. Unfortunately, much of central banking is going backward on this. Moral hazard is increasing, even for banks. In the 2023 bank bailout, the Fed accepted less than full collateral, recognizing treasury bonds at face value rather than much lower market value. The emergency rescue facility then became a funding facility that even healthy banks chose to tap. In effect, easing monetary policy by the back door and prompting the Fed to tighten the terms before it ended. Something similar could be underway with Japan's plan to use an emergency Fed loan facility to raise cash to prop up the yen without having to sell its hoard of treasuries. I don't know how to break the cycle of crisis needing rescues that lead to more leverage and new crisis. And I'm concerned we're firmly into the added leverage phase of the latest cycle. At least central bankers are thinking about it, even if they don't, so far, have good answers. John.
6: Thank you, Steve. From the page 812, Personal Journal. A bumper crop of pop culture has brought us all together. World Cup, Taylor Swift's wedding, and the Odyssey provided fans with a form of monoculture. This is by Esther Zuckerman. The end of monoculture has been widely reported. Earlier this year, in this newspaper, Ben Fritz wrote that the monoculture entertainment that is universally consumed is dying at a rapid pace. Citing that fact that we're all watching and listening to different things fed us by algorithms designed to divide us into uniquely satisfied customers. This summer suggested something else. People still crave the feeling of watching, sharing, and talking about the same thing at the same time. It feels like the monoculture is at least trying to hold on for a day of life. From the World Cup and the Odyssey to Spider-Man, Brand New Day, we're finally all watching the same things, giddily cheering for goals and legendary heroes, be they super or otherwise. We saw soccer devotees boost local economies and Spidey set box office records. It's been awesome. It does seem like more often than not, this summer we're having the same conversation in a way that I really like and where we haven't had for a long time, at least since COVID, said Hunter Harris, a pop culture observer who co-hosts the podcast Let Me Say This and writes the Substack newsletter Hung Up. If you want to be cynical, you could chalk it up to coincidence. This summer had a perfect storm of events that were expected to have massive appeal. A Christopher Nolan movie, Taylor Swift's wedding, a global sporting event. There was no guarantee we all would want to participate. Some of us, namely me, have never really had a vested interest in soccer before. But once we were reminded how much fun it is to experience an event in a group again, we couldn't seem to get enough. The summer started with the New York Knicks' thrilling run to capture the NBA championship. The fervor was especially pronounced in New York, where it seemed like every street was turned into a viewing party, but the love of Jalen Brunson and Carrie Anthony Towns spread across the nation. Soon after, the World Cup made household names of players like Spain's Lamine Yamal and Norway's Erling Haaland, creating new fans out of people who previously had no idea what an offside call was. The World Cup provided a nice baseline for us to remember what feels so good about consuming things together, said Amanda Dobbins, who talks about movies and celebrities on two Spotify podcasts, The Big Picture and Jam Session. Then, over July 4th weekend, even those who didn't consider themselves Swifties had an opinion about Taylor Swift's Madison Square Garden wedding to Travis Kelce. Part of the opinion about Taylor Swift's wedding that there was the guest list. No matter what you were into, country music, indie rock, art house film, literature, NFL, finance, or even It's Always Sunny in Philadelphia, there was someone in attendance to draw you peered at blurry photos of SUVs arriving at the venue. Movies also had their brush with monoculture. You didn't love The Odyssey as much as I loved The Odyssey? A man who works in my Manhattan apartment building challenged me almost out of nowhere when I was walking my dog one day. What followed was a spirited conversation about Nolan's representations of Athena, played by Zendaya. I told him I had already seen Nolan's adaptation of the Homerian epic twice. He promised he was going back. This enthusiasm was playing out everywhere. The Odyssey crossed $1 billion at global box office within its first month, while IMAX extended coveted 70mm screenings into September. Spider-Man, Brand New Day, also brought other masses with big domestic opening of all time, earning $360 million. What it really comes down to is that people want to be involved in something that's bigger than themselves, that's positive, said Paul Degrabam, head of marketing trends at Rentrack, which analyzes box office data. Sure, there are still areas where the monoculture is flailing. It is unclear whether there has been an undeniable song of the summer, despite the chart strength of Ellis Langley's Choosing Texas. And no scripted television show has captured universal attention. Still, there's palpable sense that people are seeking out these movements. I've loved the nods from people also wearing Knicks jerseys, Knicks gear on the morning coffee runs. It's been galvanizing to hear cheers on the sidewalk and realize that a crowd has been watching a match. I've been heartened by the throngs of people gathered in multiplexes, even if it means the floors are extra sticky from spilled soda. I even treasured the weekend where we all kept refreshing our phones to see if Swift would drop pictures of her Dior ground. Monoculture doesn't mean we have to agree, but it does mean we have to share. And though through the sharing, it's been nice to be a little bit closer to my fellow man this summer. His hoping that closeness lasts at least through the fall, maybe avenges Doomsday and Dune Part 3, realizing that the same day we might be doing the same trick. Steve?
5: And from the business and finance section of today's Wall Street Journal, even Booking.com CEO is fed up with travel. Fogel said he is counting on AI to make it better, even customer wait times, as article by Allison Poole. Flight delays, interminable waits on the tarmac. Booking.com chief executive Glenn Fogel knows all about travel frustrations firsthand. You can't believe you even bothered. Booking.com and sister brands like Priceline, Kayak, and OpenTable are pouring hundreds of millions into artificial intelligence tools to smooth out travel hiccups. In the AI-powered future Fogel envisions, the company will flag in advance whether it is going to rain the day of your boat tour or be sunny when you plan to go to the museum. It will ask you if you would like to swap days, then handle the changes. When we start doing that, says Fogel, who also helms parent company Booking's holdings, that's when I'll feel okay. Now we are really good at AI travel agent on your phone and in your pocket. Fogel, who has been with Booking's holdings since 2000 and CEO for nearly a decade, spoke to the Wall Street Journal about summer travel, AI, and how changes customer service. Here are the edited excerpts. Has anything surprised you about travel this summer? No, actually. We expect the difficulties due to the war in the Middle East. A lot of people who are based, U.S.-based, or just not that aware of the world, don't realize how incredibly important the Middle East is to global travel. When they shut down airports like Dubai or Doha or Abu Dhabi, that's going to have ramifications throughout the world. Then, on top of that, the impact of the cost of oil directly impacts the cost of kerosene, which is jet fuel. That directly impacts the cost of an airline ticket, which impacts travel. How are you using AI now? Let's go with our company, Priceline. Priceline has a very good AI travel discovery called Penny. It's really sharp. I've tried a lot of complicated, difficult information on it. What's an example? I'm going to Switzerland with my family, and there are five of us. I explained that my wife and I want to go business class, and I want the adult kids back of the bus. I have frequent flyer miles with lots of different airlines. What is the best way to do all this? Penny went through the whole thing, explaining, use the frequent flyer miles for the best deal for the business class tickets, and use cash for the ones in the back. I get emails from people who are really frustrated with Booking.com's customer service experience. They have to talk to an AI agent first and can't get to somebody. We actually have data that shows people prefer the AI agent versus having to wait for a human, or the human doesn't understand what they're saying, or they can't understand the accent of the agent. I want it so nobody ever has to wait online, ever. How will that happen? Well, when you're using AI agents, you don't need to hire more people. You just need a little more compute. Do you have fewer customer service agents now? We're still growing, so I don't know the numbers offhand. But we have fewer customer contacts per booking because of improvements in the way we're doing business. And our actual costs for customer service per booking are going down. How do you balance your AI investments versus preserving the customer experience? I get a lot of customer complaints. They come directly to me. Most of the problems are issues where we're not the supplier of the flight. We are not the hotel that has a noisy air conditioner. We are not the rental car that has a flat tire. I'm not saying that's not our fault. I'm just saying that we have to deal with the airline, the hotel, the car rental company, or pick whatever the issue is. AI will help improve that. What about people who are using ChatGPT, Gemini, or Claude, and not your company's AI tools? We want to make sure that we are there when they are ready to book, because those companies are not going to take on the responsibility of actually doing the bookings. Travel is one of the most complex transactions. We're working very closely with all the frontier players to make sure that together we can both create a great experience for people who prefer to start there. One way we're doing it right now is to put an ad into ChatGPT. ChatGPT gives some thoughts, and a person wants to book it. We're right there. It's no different than Google. John.
6: Thank you, Steve. How are museum visits How Museum Visits Can Sculpt a Longer Life. This is by Samantha Boardman, a close friend of mine in her 90s, and she is one of the most alive people I know. For years, she has gone on what she calls excursions together to galleries and museums around New York. After a visit to a Caspar David Friedrich exhibition at the Metropolitan Museum of Art, she sent me a note. The day had been a different one, she wrote, and then she walked into those galleries and experienced a major mood change which seemed beyond happiness. She described the large seascape in its unforgettable blues, the watercolors of trees, and the misty qualities of the skies. Of this painting, Wanderer Above the Sea of Fog, Friedrich once said, "It reminds me how small I am, but also how miraculous this life is." I think my friend would agree. As a clinical psychiatrist, I often think about the experience when patients come to me asking about healthy aging. Nobody's mentioned visiting a museum. Instead, the conversation turns to the longevity industrial complex, biological, age testing, sleep scores, continuous glucose monitoring, elaborate supplement stacks. One patient came to me having tracked every metric imaginable, her glucose levels, her heart rate variability, her biological age, and yet she couldn't tell me the last time she had been generally excited about something. She was treating her body as a system to be fine-tuned and monitored. There is nothing wrong with that, but it isn't the same as living a vital life. The new study from University of College London found that the regular arts and cultural engagement, including visiting galleries, attending concerts, singing and dancing, slows biological aging at the same rate as a physical exercise. People who engage most frequently and across the wide variety of activities were roughly a year younger biologically than those who didn't. According to researchers, it is the first study to show arts engagement working at the epigenetic level. The lead author described it as the cultural equivalent of going to the gym. What counts as arts engagement is broader than most people assume. It isn't just visiting museums and attending concerts. On her 50th birthday, a patient decided to attend one arts event a week, a gallery opening, a play, a book reading, whatever caught her eye. Within months, she told me she had noticed a tangible shift in her energy and mood. Another recently retired signed up for balloon dancing classes at a community center and came back transformed by the music, the other dances, and the pleasure of learning something new. A third joined a knitting club and found it was the best part of her week. We already know that chronic stress takes years off lives. Elevated cortisol raises the risk of heart disease, cognitive decline, and accelerates biological aging. Engaging with the arts counters that damage in ways that are now measurable at the biological level. The social aspect matters too. The study conducted at Manchester Art Gallery found that visitors who discuss what they are seeing with others left feeling more positive, more connected, and soon closer to the people they came with. The secrecy to longevity may be simpler than we think and a lot more enjoyable. Visit a gallery, see a play, join a dance club, attend a book reading, bring a friend, and choose an activity that reminds you how miraculous life is. Steve?
5: And this is the Review and Outlook column that appears regularly in the Wall Street Journal. The $1.4 trillion state tort raid on Meta. States and their friends in the plaintiff bar are copying the campaign against Big Tobacco to raid Big Tech. This week, a trial kicks off in federal court where four states, California, Colorado, Kentucky, and New Jersey, argue that Meta misled the public on the harms of social media to young minds. Nobody should be deceived into thinking these lawsuits will help children. Meta now faces thousands of lawsuits in state and federal courts, alleging that it fueled an epidemic of youth mental illness. There's no question more young people are experiencing mental troubles, as smartphones and social media have become ubiquitous. But mass torts won't solve this complex cultural problem. The real goal of state attorneys generals and plaintiff lawyers is to barrage Meta with lawsuits and then pressure it into an enormous financial settlement, a la with tobacco companies in the late 1990s. As Meta seeks to compete in artificial intelligence with OpenAI, Anthropic, and Chinese open-weight models, the litigation is a costly distraction. This spring, a federal jury found Meta and YouTube liable for one young woman's mental spiral and awarded $6 million in damages. Meta is appealing the verdict, but thousands of such claims loom. Meta in May settled a lawsuit by a small Kentucky school district for $9 million. This month, a New Mexico judge ordered that Meta pay $567 million to abate an alleged public nuisance caused by its platform. That followed a $375 million penalty by a New Mexico jury this spring for misleading users about the safety of its platforms. More than 40 other states' AGs have filed lawsuits making similar claims. In the bellwether trial that starts this week in Oakland, California, the four states are seeking $1.4 trillion, yes, trillion, in damages. That's nearly Meta's market value, $1.5 trillion. They claim the company designed Facebook and Instagram to maximize profits and deployed harmful features that addict children and teens to their severe mental and physical detriment all the while, misleading the public regarding the existence and severity of these risks. To quote California AG Rob Bonta, because the states are making claims under the general laws for consumer protection and unfair business practices, they do not have to prove that Meta caused harm to specific individuals. The AGs instead lean on public statements by Meta executives saying the company prioritized youth safety, which allegedly are in conflict with platform features that keep young people scrolling. Meta argues it implemented measures to protect young users from predators, such as restricting direct messages from adults. It also added features that remind teens to take a break if they have been scrolling for long periods, while allowing them to impose daily limit times on their usage. In response, the AGs claim these tools were intended to provide a patina of safety, but didn't stop compulsive use. It's certainly true that Meta could have done more to limit the amount of time teens spend on the platform, but the regrettable reality is that those users would have likely switched to other apps or video games. States also claim Meta committed unfair business practice by letting users create multiple Instagram accounts, which they say allow kids to circumvent parental controls and rules, barring children under the age of 13 from creating accounts. Meta deactivates accounts that it suspects are underage. But the AGs argue if one account gets blocked, underage users can switch to another. The AGs also claim Meta violates the 1998 Children's Online Privacy Protection Act because it doesn't do enough to block underage users who misrepresent their age. But for years, Congress has debated whether and how to require platforms to verify user ages. This has been a sticking point in discussions over new children's online safety legislation. The AGs are trying to punish Meta for failing to take actions that Congress and even their own states can't agree on. Some states in recent years have passed laws seeking to address problematic youth use of social media, including banning smartphones in schools and requiring parental consent for minors to create accounts. Such laws might do some good. But the legal attacks on Meta merely let politicians pretend to protect children while the trial lawyers reap giant paydays. Talk about exploiting children for political profit. John.
6: Thank you, Steve. This is from the front page of the Wall Street Journal today. Two guys eat around the world without leaving New York. Buddies plan to try every cuisine and turn it into a platform creating buzz and community. This is by Greta Reich. After a year in New York City, Dylan Davis and Nichols Neff were fed up with corporate slop, the bowl-centric meals that are a staple of sad office lunches. One decision changed their palates, the trajectory of New York City restaurants. In November, Davis suggested that roommates break out of their rut by working their way through the cuisines of every country in the world at local restaurants. We knew that the beauty of the city was how diverse it is and how many holes in the walls there were, and We weren't taking the time to explore that, Neff said. To choose their first country, the duo spun a digital wheel, landing on Armenia, and found themselves a little Armenian cafe in Greenpoint, Brooklyn, the very next night. Despite zero filming,

0: This broadcast service is provided by Valley iRadio. The material being read is the copyright property of the publications being read. Access to this program is solely for persons who cannot read the original printed version due to a visual impairment or other disability. By continuing to listen, you confirm that you have such a condition.
1: Sending El Rari the video asking, "Hey, is this you?" His response, "You know it's me. Give me a break." Customers started coming in saying, "Oh my God, we saw the Taste Buds video." Taste Buds was no longer just a project, it was a platform for a hole in the wall restaurant. And while Dottie, owner Edwin Broad's, new customers were Taste Bud fans when they came into his Bedford Stuyvesant Antiquan restaurant, quoting his personal catchphrase, "Nuff love." The familiarity took Mayrim La Fita by surprise at first. New customers at Dar La Ba, the Moroccan restaurant she runs with her sister Toria, called her by name before she even introduced herself. I'm like, "Sorry, do I know you?" she said. And they're like, "Oh no, we saw you on the video." Dalla and Wadi also saw bumps in orders of the dishes that Davis and Neff ate. Wadi's jerk chicken, usually a summer craze, was doing numbers in March and April. At Dali Laba, an increase was so sharp at one point that they had to buy more meat in the middle of the service. Both Davis and Neff grew up with appreciation for food sitting around family tables in Texas and Colorado. But until Taste Buds, they didn't know how powerful a shared meal can be. We quickly realized when we started how much food it is and what kind of like the great connector and equalizer, Davis said. Glenn Cabasso, a medical records specialist at Bellevue Hospital and a member of food groups across the city, found Taste Buds earlier this year and was struck by the pair's authenticity. "It seems like some other groups are here to try and make a paycheck," said Cabasso, who's tried a number of the restaurants that featured. "But these guys, they just seem to go to spot and they give back to the community." Ladies and gentlemen, thank you so much for listening to today's Wall Street Journal. We wish you a good day on behalf of Steve and I. Thank you.
2: 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At 1 p.m., we'll hear the Journal Register, followed at 1:30 by the Ware River News. At 2 o'clock, we'll turn to the pages of the Belchertown Amherst Sentinel, followed by a local program from 2:30 to 3. At 3 o'clock, you'll hear Vet Minute, the Weekend Obituaries, Scamicide, and Bird Note. 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
3: Hi, this is Beth with some stories from Mental Floss. And here are your 5 trivia questions. Snails on the trail. What's the most obvious physical difference between snails and slugs? The tentacles, their overall size, the shell, or the eyes? It's the shell. How many feet do snails have? 1, 6, 8, or around 600? They have 1. The line, "I pity snails and all that carry their homes on their backs," was spoken by Samwise Gamgee in which famous novel? Oliver Twist, Charlotte's Web, Animal Farm, The Fellowship of the Ring. It was The Fellowship of the Ring. Snails are members of the class Gastropoda, which literally means shell carrier, stomach foot, fuel warmth, slime trail. The answer is stomach foot. A snail can be seen 3 times in the background of each episode of what children's television show? Sesame Street, Blue's Clues, Rugrats, The Bear in the Big Blue House. Thanks for listening and enjoy the rest of your day.
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0: 2026. And as always, we're here to bring you the news and much more from all around the Pioneer Valley. Starting off today with the Springfield Republican, and our readers in the studio are Jane and Marilyn. Let's hear what they've got in store for us.
1: Thank you, Liam. I saw his lips moving, but he's so quiet I couldn't really hear him. We don't really get to hear anybody out there. Okay, thanks again. Here we are on a rainy, dreary Monday. AccuWeather says rain and drizzle in the a.m. Humid today, rain and drizzle in the morning, but at any time in the east. A shower or two near the New York border. Mostly cloudy tonight, a couple of showers and a thunderstorm to the north. Warmer tomorrow. A few showers, only in the morning near Springfield and Hartford. Dry near the New York border. Wednesday, mostly sunny. Thursday, a couple of thunderstorms, except a stray thunderstorm in the afternoon near Springfield. And a shower or two in the east. Friday, mostly sunny. However, some clouds near Hartford Saturday. No, near Hartford. Saturday will be partly sunny. So today we're expecting rain and drizzle, and it should be humid. High of 75, low of 65. Tonight, mostly cloudy, humid. Tomorrow, humid with a few showers. High 85, low 58. Wednesday, sunshine and a few clouds. High 85, low 62. Thursday, mostly cloudy with a high of 81 and a low of 55. Say it with me. You can open your windows Thursday night, probably. Friday should be mostly sunny with a high of 80, a low of 57. The sun rose at 6 o'clock this morning, and it will set at 7:49, giving us a day that is 13 hours and 48 minutes long. Now we'll get to some lottery numbers. The Mass Daily for Sunday, August 16th, midday, 7445. If you had all four in the exact order, you'd have $7,563 more dollars. Evening, 9258. All four exact order, $5,011. Mega Millions for August 14th, 3, 23, 27, 46, 60. The Mega Ball is 11. By the way, that looks to me like the biggest jackpot of $90 million. Mass Cash with a top prize of $100,000. The Mass Cash numbers for August 16th, midday, 4, 5, 11, 23, 27. Mass Cash, August 16th evening, 8, 17, 19, 29, 33. Mega Bucks with an estimated $27.35 million jackpot. The Mega Bucks numbers for August 15th, 10, 12, 26, 34, 35, and 43. Millionaire for Life with a jackpot of $1 million a year for life. The Millionaire for Life numbers, August 16th, 10, 13, 41, 43, and 52. The Millionaire Ball is 2. And Powerball with a $22 million jackpot. The Powerball numbers for August 15th, 5, 8, 27, 29, 63. Powerball is 13 and the power play is 2. Good luck out there. Now Marilyn's going to bring you your latest sports update.
2: Thank you, Jean. And this edition of sports is brought to you through a generous contribution from A to Z Moving and Storage. They're at 41 Chapin Street in West Springfield. Their motto, happy feet move faster. Beginning with our Major League Baseball, unfortunately, the Sox continue to spiral and a second course correction is needed. They were beaten yesterday by the Pittsburgh Pirates in a score of 8-3. It wasn't long ago, less than 10 days, as a matter of fact, that the Red Sox piled up series victories almost with ease. Home or away, good teams or bad, it didn't matter. They steamrolled their way through a six-week stretch that saw them rack up six sweeps during their magical run. Now things have turned. Yesterday's 8-3 thumping by the Pittsburgh Pirates resulted in another series setback, with the Sox dropping 2 of 3 games. That's 3 series losses in succession, all of them with teams with losing records. Let's see. The team that was dominating quality opponents and swept 3 different first-place clubs, Tampa Bay, Dodgers, and White Sox, is now unable to beat teams who will most assuredly not be taking part in the postseason. That's the Athletics, the Pirates, and probably the Blue Jays. It's not for a lack of traffic, but we've got to get ourselves going and get to some of those hittable pitches and knock some runs in. But there's still plenty of opportunity out there. There's no question about that, said interim manager Chad Tracy. The fact is, the problems go beyond the feckless lineup performance. The days of the Red Sox getting quality start after quality start are now a thing of the past. The only 2 wins in the last week came with their starting pitchers, Peyton Tolley and Sonny Gray, held the opposition scoreless. The remaining starters haven't been nearly as effective. Ranger Suarez, Jake Bennett, and Patrick Sandoval have combined to account for an average of fewer than 5 innings per outing and a combined ERA of 6.12. The schedule in the next 10 days offers up one team with a similar record, that's Arizona, and another is a non-factor, San Francisco, and the third, Miami, that is only 3 games over 500. But has been proven in the last week and a half, it isn't about whom the Red Sox are playing, but rather the Red Sox themselves. They're far from their best currently, and the recent loss of 2 key relievers to the injured list won't help matters. Among other action in the major leagues yesterday, Baltimore beat Tampa Bay by a score of 10-2, Yankees over Toronto 4-3 in 10 innings. The White Sox beat Detroit 7-5. It was San Diego shut out Cleveland 5-0. Philadelphia over Minnesota 7-5. The Athletics beat Texas 5-2. The Kansas City shut out the LA Angels 3-0. Seattle over Houston 3-2. Atlanta over Arizona 5-3. Miami beat Cincinnati 7-1. The New York Nets beat Washington 4-3. St. Louis beat the Cubs 11-4. Colorado over San Francisco 11-7. And Milwaukee beat the Dodgers 5-3. There's another front page story concerning Major League Baseball, but it's kind of a sad one. Tommy John, the namesake for the pioneering surgery that saved his career, has died at the age of 83. He won 288 games during a 26-year big league career and became the first pitcher to successfully turn following groundbreaking elbow surgery that later was named for him. On August 8th, the Yankees released a social media report when John wrote that he wanted to say goodbye to everyone, including the friends and fans who had followed him through his career. The Yankees called him a bedrock of our rotation during his time in the pinstripes and a longtime favorite of Yankee fans. He was a 4-time All-Star winner with a record of 288-231 and a 3.34 ERA during a career that stretched from 1963 to 1989. He pitched for Cleveland, the Chicago White Sox, the Los Angeles Dodgers, the Yankees, the California Angels, and the Oakland Athletics. He tore his ulnar collateral ligament in 1974, which is a death knell for pitchers at that point. But he allowed Dr. Frank Joby, the Dodgers physician, to replace the ligament with a tendon from his right forearm. He gave the surgery a 101 a 100-to-1 odds of being successful. It had been done before on others, but usually performed on wrists or hands. He was the first one to have it done on his elbow. More than 2,600 big leaguers and thousands more amateurs have since had the UCL construction, which is better known as Tommy John surgery, and it's been a godsend for many of baseball's greatest stars. Let's see. Though goes on to tell about his career after the surgery. He was the opening day starter for both the Chicago White Sox in 1966 and the New York Yankees in 1989. He had won 124 games before his surgery and 164 after his surgery, and his last appearance came just days after his 46th birthday. Let's see, there was more in sports yesterday, or this weekend anyway, right here in Springfield. Doc Rivers was enshrined into the Basketball Hall of Fame. The winningest coach, one of the winningest coaches in NBA history and a 2008 NBA champion, is now officially part of the Naismith Memorial Basketball Hall of Fame. Doc Rivers was inducted into the class on Saturday. He ranks sixth as all-time in wins by an NBA head coach, accumulating 1,194 of them during his career. He's best known for guiding the 2007-2008 Celtics to a championship, ending their 22-year drought. Rivers has been also named to the top 15 coaches in NBA history by the league. He's looked fondly upon by the Boston faithful for bringing that title to the city, and that's the privilege afforded to winners. As part of the induction, he also brought back the Celtics' big three at that time, Kevin Garnett, Ray Allen, and Paul Pierce. There were some rocky times after Allen left the Celtics for the Heat in 2012, but the relationship has been mended. It's a goal, I can tell you that, Rivers said. I think when you win, you should be together for life. It may be my last good coaching feat, end quote. Aside from Rivers' coaching career, he played 14 years in the NBA as a guard. It was named All-Star in 1988 for the Hawks, Clippers, Knicks, and Spurs from 1983 to 1996, and entered the coaching ranks, joining the Magic in 1999, and was named NBA Coach of the Year for that 99-2000 season. He guided the Magic, Celtics, Clippers, 76ers, and the Bucks through the career that spanned decades. And turning now to some other sports news, golf. Scheffler opens the postseason with an 8-shot win. Scottie Scheffler is back in his dominant self. The world's number one player took a 2-shot lead and turned it into a blowout at the FedEx St. Jude Championship that opened the tournament of the PGA Tour's postseason. He shot a 66 and won by 8 shots over Siwoo Kim. Kim shot 68. Scheffler not only won $3.6 million, but he clinched a $23 million bonus for being number one in the FedEx Cup through the week's BMW Championship. Sungjae Im was the only player to move into the top 50 to advance in the postseason. Jordan Spieth shot an even par 70, missing out by 1 stroke. And there was other sports news yesterday. There was some auto racing. The NASCAR Cup Series Cookout 400, which was run on Saturday. Here are the top 10. The winner of that race was Joey Logano, followed by Chase Briscoe, Austin Cindric, Denny Hamlin, Chase Elliott, Kyle Larson, Christopher Bell, Josh Berry, William Byron, and Alex Bowman. And the Red Sox, of course, are playing today. They will be home facing Arizona for the next 2 days. Both the games tonight and Tuesday start at 7:10. And as usual, listen to it on your radio at 1490 AM, 105.5 FM, or if you are able to watch it on TV, it's on NESN TV. And let's see. Well, the Patriots are playing their preseason game versus Philadelphia on Saturday. The Bruins are also in preseason, and they will be at Washington not until September 20th. That's a long time away. So I would think that's about all I have for sports today, Jane.
1: Well, thank you very much, Marilyn. Marilyn brought us up to 1:15 and a front page article. Technology. Under the topic technology, who's benefiting from state's free AI training? This is by Hadley Barndollar at masslive.com. A deep dive into the 38,000 plus signups shows some Western Mass towns have some of the highest, per capita engagement rates in the state. Tricia Canavan acutely feels the all-out sprint toward AI proficiency. As a provider of tech workforce development and digital literacy in Hampden County's gateway cities, it's almost impossible for her to ignore. Quote, "We want to ensure that people don't get left behind," said the CEO of Springfield-based Tech Foundry. The nonprofit is already offering some AI-centric classes developed internally, but now there's a new opportunity coming from the state that may serve as a backbone to future AI instruction at Canavan's organization. And for an unlimited number of Bay Staters. In February, Governor Maura Healey announced that Massachusetts would begin offering state-sponsored AI training to all residents for free. The partnership between the state and Google has been billed as an opportunity for anyone to learn the increasingly in-demand skills, whether they're entering the workforce or have long left it. Those who complete the training, which typically costs $49 per month, can achieve Google's AI Professional Certificate. Wow. As of late June, more than 37,500 residents had signed up, as well as 700 non-residents, bringing the total to more than 38,300. That's according to data MassLive obtained from the Massachusetts Technology Collaborative. It's called MassTech, which houses the state's $100 million AI hub. The numbers provide a window into what is utilizing the free training and where, as the artificial intelligence explosion barrels ahead. It's also an early indicator of whether the state's effort is democratizing knowledge and access. Some takeaways include, 1, the majority of enrollees are skewing older, 55 plus, and disproportionately highly educated, raising questions about whether the training could better target pockets of the population that stand to benefit the most. 2, most enrollees are employed and want to improve their current job skills. 3, participation varies widely across geography. Sheer volume is concentrated in Greater Boston, but some of the highest per capita engagement is coming out of Western Massachusetts communities. And lastly, the state isn't collecting race or gender data on enrollees. The no-cost partnership with Google, which runs through December of 2027, is the one way the state is trying to bring residents along as it advertises itself as a global leader in AI-powered innovation. The February announcement followed similar Google training launches in Virginia, Oklahoma, and Pennsylvania. Lisa Javelber, founder of Grow with Google, said the offering ensures that, quote, "Every student, employee, and small business owner across the Commonwealth can thrive in the AI economy." Right off the bat, we had strong interest. Sabrina Mansour, director of the Massachusetts AI Hub, said of the training between February and March, more than 23,700 people signed up. The peak application period thus far, the state's data shows. According to PwC's 2026 Global AI Jobs Barometer, workers with AI skills earn 62% more than their peers without the skills working in the same roles. Separately, Google reports that over 70,000 of its career certificate graduates experience a positive career outcome within 6 months, such as a promotion, raise, or new job. Who is signing up? Older and educated. According to the enrollment numbers from MassTech through late June, the largest share of participants reported being ages 55 and over. That's 23%. Followed by the 35 to 44 range at 21.7%. More than 54% described themselves as professionals looking to upskill. More than 59% said they were employed. More than 45% said their goals for enrollment included improving their current job skills, while nearly 30% said they wanted to get a job. Some people are taking the courses to gain a basic understanding of AI. Others are enrolling in higher level courses focused on niche topics such as app development, vibe coding, and cybersecurity. Johan Romatka, manager of curriculum and instruction at Tech Foundry, completed the free offering several months ago. As someone who, quote, is fairly competent when it comes to AI, end quote, he was interested in learning more about Google's approach as a major player in the space with its Gemini products. Of particular note for Romatka was the inclusion of responsible AI, that's in quotes, principles in the training. Despite considering himself well-versed in the technology, Romatka said he walked away with some new knowledge about prompt engineering that he's excited to apply. His experience also highlights a notable aspect of who is taking advantage of the program. The enrollment data provided by MassTech contrasts starkly with statewide education attainment statistics. The largest percentage of participants, nearly 32%, reported having achieved a graduate degree. According to U.S. Census data, 23% of Massachusetts residents have a postgrad degree. A majority of residents have not finished college. The data point shows that a large share of people accessing the state's free AI training have higher levels of educational attainment than most Massachusetts residents. Enrollees with an associate's degree, 8%, a high school diploma / GED, 9%, or, quote, no formal education, end quote, 4%, represented the smallest share of those signing up. Mansour said the AI Hub plans to evaluate the numbers and adjust accordingly. Now that we have that six-month window of data, we can start to think about more strategic targeting where it makes sense, she said. Outreach efforts are continuing, Mansour added, particularly in partnership with Mass Hire, a statewide workforce development system. Questions about equity. AI is advancing at a pace almost unimaginable just a few years ago, and excitement is building over the possibilities. But whether benefits of the technology will be reaped equitably is a pillar of the societal maelstrom over AI. Innovation in itself, while it's exciting, we also want to make sure it's paired with inclusion and not just helping those folks who are already positioned to benefit, said Kathy Bisbee, director of the Alliance for Digital Equity and co-facilitator of the Mass Digital Navigators Alliance. Communities affected by the existing digital divide risk being left further behind in the age of AI unless intentional efforts are made to bring them into the fold, she said. It's no small task, especially when there's growing distrust in AI and its billionaire companies. A public opinion survey from Mass Inc. Polling Group published last month found that a strong majority of Massachusetts voters favor immediate state-level regulation to rein in the tech industry. Missing from Mass Tech's data are any indications of race or gender of participants. Up until this point, the sign-up form for the Google training hasn't included those demographic questions. Mansour said it wasn't a conscious decision, in quotes, but rather they were trying to streamline the registration process and cut down on the number of questions people were required to answer. The Reverend Chris Hope, an AI ethics strategist and workforce developer, said gathering race and gender data is a critical step for the state AI hub to better understand who is actually accessing the training. Based on the high levels of education reflected in the statistics, Hope said it appears to be functioning as kind of enrichment for the already credentialed. I think it's a solvable problem, he emphasized, advocating for the initiative to develop a state equity target. Hope has done similar work at his nonprofit, The Loop Lab, a workforce initiative that connects young people with careers in audio, video, and digital media. Hope, a Cambridge minister and an internationally sought speaker on AI, hailed the free training as, quote, a really strong, powerful first step in trying to balance the scales a little bit in terms of the public and AI. But right now, the early numbers suggest the program is still finding its footing as an equity strategy, he said. Marilyn's going to continue.
2: Okay, I'm going to continue with geographic analysis. A Mass Life analysis of zip codes provided by participants show several geographical trends playing out. One, Western Massachusetts is punching above its weight in the per capita rankings. Two, high-income, highly educated communities, home to likely early adopters of AI, saw significant uptake. Three, moderate to low demand is seen across the state's 26 gateway cities. The sheer volume of enrollment is heavily concentrated in Boston proper and the greater Boston area, the most populous area of the state. Boston represents more than 13% of total participation, followed by Cambridge, an international biotech hub, at 3%. Worcester and Springfield rank next, third and fourth, respectively, as the state's second and third largest cities. And yet, despite high raw totals, Worcester and Springfield's per capita participation is lower, is lower than most communities with 10,000 or more residents. MassLive analyzed per capita participation rates for all communities with 10,000 or more residents that had at least 100 enrollees. Those topping the list were Belchertown, Greenfield, East Hampton, Dedham, South Hadley, Hyannis, and Watertown. The presence of Western Massachusetts community in the top ranking is significant because the area is disproportionately affected by the, quote, digital divide, end quote, which refers to gaps in access to technology and the internet. For example, when the federal Affordable Connectivity Program ended in 2024, an estimated 70,000 residents in the western part of the state were affected by the cut. BISBE of the Western Mass-based Alliance for Digital Equity, a coalition of 200-plus members housed at Bay State Health, theorized that the region's robust network of, quote, digital navigators, end quote, could be behind the participation numbers. Digital navigators are trained community guides who help people gain confidence in today's tech-centered world. Quote, people-to-people and people-centered trust is what really strengthens our communities. The newest thing or whatever technology comes along, we want to make sure everyone has access to the tools they need to really have an impact on their quality of life and participation in digital life and civic life, end quote, Bisbee said. And while AI is the major focus of the moment, Bisbee said many people who need help with digital navigators don't have working devices, or they recently canceled internet in order to afford groceries, making AI literacy a far leap. Another Western Mass community with a high participation rate is Amherst, home to one of the most educated populations in Massachusetts, and several major higher ed institutions. Despite being the 41st largest community in the state, it ranks 9th for per capita participation among communities with 10,000 or more residents. Shrewsbury, Andover, Chelmsford, and Hopkinton all rank near the top, suggesting high participation in affluent and upper middle class suburbs where median income range from $130,000 to more than $200,000, and the rate of bachelor degrees attainment is high. The data also shows varying demand coming from the state's gateway cities, defined as mid-size urban centers where median household income and college education rates are below the state average. The state's 26 gateway cities are also home to 40% of its immigrant population. Workforce development efforts often focus heavily on the gateway cities, Salem, Chicopee, Fitchburg, Pittsfield, Holyoke, and Brockton have the highest per capita participation in the AI training among those cities, indicating it may be functioning as a workforce mobility tool. Other gateway cities, however, had demonstrated very low participation in the training, including Fall River, Lynn, and Taunton. Canavan of Tech Foundry in Springfield said many low to moderate income residents who could benefit from the training likely struggled to find the time to sit down and complete it. The Google AI Professional Certification Program, for example, is a 7-module self-paced course on the Coursera website, and it takes roughly 8 to 12 hours to complete. But for many, those hours can be a significant commitment. We noticed among our students that people are under a lot of stress, and that's a lot of economic pressure and social pressure. There's a lot going on in people's lives, and it's time consuming. So this notion of I'm living my life and taking care of my family and working, and then to add this on top, it may just feel daunting to people, Canavan said. Jean.
1: Thank you, Marilyn. And as we are at about half past the hour, a little bit, 3 minutes beyond that, I'll take a front page article on politics. This is from by Glenn Thrush, New York Times. Blanche weighs in on loyalty to Trump, refuses to say he'll always be independent as Attorney General. From Washington, Todd Blanche, the newly confirmed Attorney General, refused to say Sunday that he would always act independently of White House control, but claimed during an interview that President Donald Trump has never, in quotes, demanded he prosecute specific people. Blanche, displaying a greater ease in fielding a variety of pointed questions than his predecessor, Pam Bondi, sought to balance his loyalty to the president and a commitment to the even-handed administration of justice during an appearance on NBC's Meet the Press. Quote, there's a big difference between saying we will always do our job and investigate any case and act independently of the White House. No, I'm not going to pledge that, and no attorney general should ever pledge that. Let's see, where was that? Blanche said when pressed to pledge his independence by the show's host, Kristen Welker. But he suggested in another interview that he was not afraid to push back. Quote, it's my job to talk to him about those issues, which I have done for many years and I will continue to do," end quote, he said on Fox News Sunday. Blanche told NBC that Trump had never asked him to do anything illegal or unethical and claimed that reports of White House meddling in the department were overhyped. There is this extraordinarily false narrative that the president wakes up in the morning and calls me and says, "Todd, go prosecute X or Y," Blanche said. He does not do that. He has never done that. He will never do that, is the end of Blanche's quote. In September, Trump demanded the immediate prosecution of several adversaries in a social media post aimed at Bondi. He fired Bondi in April, in part because he thought she was moving too slowly in prosecuting his perceived enemies, whom he had identified with scant or non-existent evidence as being criminals. Blanche, then her deputy, was elevated to fill the post and was narrowly confirmed by the Senate this month. His confirmation was imperiled by the opposition of some Republicans who questioned his role in a $1.8 billion compensation fund for purported victims of abuses by the Biden-era Justice Department and a deal granting Trump sweeping immunity from tax investigations. After weeks of wrangling, Blanche secured the support of several holdouts by putting on paper a commitment to rescinding his previous order creating the fund and limiting the scope of the tax immunity agreement. On Sunday, he repeated his claim that the fund was dead, but said that those who felt they had been wronged, including Capitol rioters convicted of crimes and pardoned by Trump, could still apply for compensation through the courts. On Friday, Blanche, a former federal prosecutor who served as Trump's lead criminal defense lawyer, appeared alongside the president at an event in Long Island, New York, with Bruce Blakeman, the Nassau County executive running for governor. Quote, "In my Department of Justice, if anybody touches a federal law enforcement officer in any way inappropriate, we will prosecute them to the fullest extent of the law," end quote, Blanche said at the event. When Welker asked him to square that statement with Trump's mass clemency to the rioters on the first day of his second term, Blanche offered the same answer he gave during his confirmation hearing. Presidents have the constitutional right to pardon anyone they want. He also expressed support for Jeanine Pirro, the U.S. attorney in Washington, who has drawn Trump's wrath over her dropping of charges against a man accused of vandalizing the Lincoln Memorial reflecting pool and blaming a botched, in quotes, renovation. Blanche's public support was a significant endorsement for Pirro, a longtime friend and ally of Trump, who has recently become a target. "I absolutely support U.S. Attorney Pirro, as does President Trump," end quote, he said, even though Trump has considered firing her and raged against her decision. Quote, "Now that's different than whether the president is extraordinarily frustrated at what happened in that case, and I don't in any way fault him for that," end quote, added Blanche, who suggested the department was still investigating vandalism in and around the pool. Marilyn?
2: Well, time for some happier news from the front page. In Springfield, ranch to be featured at fundraiser. That's a ranch house, not a ranch. I don't think we have any ranches in Springfield. Every year, the Springfield Preservation Trust holds a summer party to highlight a piece of city history and raise money. There have been parties at Victorian houses, Tudor houses, and those owned by historical figures. This year, it will be recognizing the 1950 ranch house with a party on Pondview Drive, said Erica Swallow, president of the trust. Quote, people don't really think of it as historic because a lot of people are living in them, but it is truly an historic architectural style. It's a style that is 75 to 80 years old, she said. One-story ranches became popular in the housing boom of the 1950s following World War II. Whole neighborhoods of them were constructed through the 1960s. Quote, this neighborhood is part of a huge theme of America. We went from being very tight urban communities like Springfield downtown. With the invention of the cars and the spreading use of cars, we started having suburban expansions, end quote, she said. People started building on larger lots and spreading out more since they could drive downtown to shop and get to work, Swallow said. The party on the pond is being held August 23rd in a 1954 ranch at Pondview Drive, built by Joseph Chapdelaine, founders of the Chapdelaine Construction, and his wife, Florida. The construction company continues to operate today, owned by one of their four sons, who all worked in the business with his two daughters and two of his grandsons. A fifth generation is also working there. The house remains in the family as well. After being passed from Chapdelaine and his wife to one of the daughters, the family considered putting it up for sale in 2008. His grandson, Ray Chapdelaine, who was living in the Berkshires and continues to operate a maple sugar house in Otis, decided to buy it and move back to Springfield. Quote, I decided I can't let this go, Ray Chapdelaine said, explaining the house was used as the office for the business and the spot where the entire family would gather for holidays. The house is considered an executive ranch, also called a royal ranch by the company, and is built on more than 2 acres of land on the banks of the Watershops Pond. Not only is the house itself important, Watershops Pond is as well, because it was created with the damming of Lake Massasoit to provide a power source for the Springfield Armory, Swallow said. Chapdelaine Construction purchased a large amount of land around Pondview Drive from Springfield College and developed the subdivision that includes the street and several surrounding ones. At about 3,000 square feet, the house is large for a ranch. It is unique in other ways since it was built so to show off the capabilities of the construction company. The roof is slate, one room is chestnut, one is knotty pine, the shutters close on hinges, and the bathrooms are high-end subway tile. The only room that has been modified much is the kitchen, Chapdelaine said. The ranch house was about casual, family-oriented living. There was also a huge focus on health, recreation, and getting outdoors in the 50s, and homes were tied to that. The Chapdelaine home has big windows that bring in the outdoors, a patio, landscaping and paths that wind around the backyard and to the pond, Swallow said. The property is shaded with mature trees, and the remaining snag of an oak tree that came down in a snowstorm has been carved into a pole of animals, some of which can be seen wandering through the background. Chapdelaine said he actually sees more wildlife in his backyard in Springfield than he did when living in the Berkshires. There is a pair of owls that nest nearby, and it is common to see osprey, eagles, and mergansers, and swans swimming by the shores. Bobcats, deer, and other animals also wander through his backyard. The event, which is $60 for non-members and $50 for members and will include appetizers, drinks, and a silent auction, is a major fundraiser for the Springfield Preservation Trust, which works to save historic buildings and bring attention to the history of the city. The money raised will go into its general fund, Swallow said. The trust is currently restoring 7 through 9 Stockbridge Street to be used for its offices, apartments, and other purposes. The building, which dates to 1848 and is the third oldest in downtown Springfield, is very significant, but it is also in poor condition since it was left vacant for years after a bank foreclosed on the property. The Preservation Trust purchased it in 2023, Swallow said. The organization has received more than $151,000 in grants, including a $94,600 grant from the Massachusetts Cultural Council, and is in the process of launching a capital campaign to raise money so it can match that amount, she said. Well, I'm going to have to look out when on my way home today, since I live not close.
1: Oh, is that right?
2: I go right by Pondview Drive on my way home.
1: I was fascinated. I thought this article was very interesting, and the pictures, I said, I don't remember this in Springfield, but it looks like someplace that I think I'd like to look at, too. Yeah. Very, very nice. The pictures make it look delightful. And news from Longmeadow. This is by Michael Ballway. It's a special to the Republican Forum to explore future of three government buildings. Old Town Hall isn't up for sale yet, but residents have a chance this week to weigh in on whether it should be. Since March, a task force of Longmeadow residents and town officials has been studying potential uses for the community house at 735 Longmeadow Street, the recently closed Town Hall at William Street, and the Old Town Hall at 417 Longmeadow Street. Oh, I wanted to let you know, we have about a quarter of an hour until obituary time. This task force will host the second of three public forums on Wednesday. Additionally, the select board is slated on Monday to consider soliciting proposals from private developers to reuse Old Town Hall. It's preliminary, said Town Manager Lynn N. Simmons about Monday's potential vote. It's more of another data point. Simmons said responses could not be formal bids to buy the property, but would provide the task force and select board with information about who the potential buyers may be if the town were to sell the building in the future. On Wednesday, the Future Building Us Task Force, that's all one name, will host a community forum from 7 to 9 p.m. in the Greenwood Center at 231 Maple Road. Assistant Town Manager Michael Barbieri said the forum will begin with an informal presentation about the three buildings and video tours of their current condition, and include a question and answer session with the task force. The Old Town Hall was built in 1855 and served initially as both town offices and a schoolhouse. After 1931, it was used for some time as an American Legion Hall and later as a small meeting space for town events and nonprofit groups. It was found to be structurally unsound and closed in 2022. It sits on a 0.13-acre lot and has 1,350 square feet of floor space on one story. The more recent town hall opened in 1930. It contains about 7,500 square feet on two stories and shares a one-acre property with the community house. Since the town offices moved to the Greenwood Center in 2024, this building has been used only for storage. The community house, built in 1922, has about 24,400 square feet on two stories and a finished basement, including office spaces and large meeting rooms. Of the three buildings being studied, the community house is the only one currently open to the public, with dance classes in an upstairs studio. The ground floor is used as the town's polling place for elections, but it is only part of the building that is handicap accessible. According to a study conducted this year by consultant Fuss and O'Neill, all three buildings need repairs to their roofs, gutters, insulation, and climate systems, Simmons said. For the Old Town Hall, these immediate needs are estimated to cost $796,100. For the Town Hall, about $2.74 million. The community house also needs a new electrical system to replace its outdated knob and tube wiring and a regraded parking lot to improve drainage. The cost, about $5.43 million. That work would not improve accessibility to the basement or second floor. In a survey conducted last summer, a majority of respondents said it is important to them that the town continue to own the community house. About a quarter of the 798 survey takers said they didn't care whether the other two buildings were sold off. Of those who did have an opinion, the majority preferred to keep the town hall and sell the old town hall. Barbieri speculated that one reason the survey showed more support for the old town hall being sold is that the community house and 1930 town hall they share a parking lot. The town's police and fire stations are on abutting parcels on Williams Street. Additionally, Simmons said, not as many people have memories of attending meetings and visiting offices in the old town hall. Asked what types of uses they would like to see in the buildings, respondents listed restaurants and cafe and arts and cultural center as their two top choices for the town hall and old town hall. For the community house, recreational programs, arts and cultural center, and community meeting place. All received support from more than half of the respondents. Survey takers said the most important factors to consider in choosing new uses for the three buildings are preserving their historical features and creating new tax revenue for the town, but, quote, co-working, business incubator, business or office space, and retail and shopping, end quote, ranked in the bottom half for all three. Simmons said she was surprised that out of nine possible reuse categories, housing was the least popular option for all three buildings. Barbieri said at the public forum in July, attendees expressed concerns about what would happen to the character of the neighborhood if any of these buildings were sold to a private buyer, particularly a large corporation. In addition to Wednesday's event, a final public forum is scheduled for 4 p.m. Saturday, September 12th, in the auditorium of Longmeadow High School. The task force is also taking comments online at longmeadowma.gov/1636/future-building-use-task force. Simmons said the task force also plans another community survey later this year. Marilyn?
2: An item from our Business Monday by Scott Kirshner from Mass Live. Can this virtual food hall, in quotation marks, make it in Massachusetts? What does it look like when a restaurant starting up with $3 billion in funding rolls into Massachusetts? Well, we're about to find out. Manhattan-based Wonder, that's the name, capital W-O-N-D-E-R, began operating storefronts in Massachusetts in February and now operates 15 locations with another four scheduled to open in the next 2 months in places such as Springfield, Millbury, and Brookline. The company describes its mission as becoming, quote, the premier destination for mealtime, end quote, and its founder, Mark Loray, has said he hopes to make the company public. Loray sold his last company, the e-commerce site Jet.com, to Walmart in 2016 and used some of that cash to buy the NBA's Minnesota Timberwolves. Wonder also owns the food ordering service Grubhub, a meal kit delivery service, Apron, Blue Apron, and some robotic food assembling technology originally created by a Cambridge startup, Spice, S-P-Y-C-E. That company's founders now work for Wonder here in Massachusetts. So what is the experience like? Some have described it as, quote, virtual food hall, Orders can be placed via a mobile app, the company's website, or an in-store touchscreen. Just don't expect to get your order taken by a human cashier. What makes Wonder different from every other fast food chain is that its kitchens are designed to make dishes for 20-plus menus, from Chinese to Indian to Detroit-style pizza to barbecue. Some of the menus boast of having been created by celebrity chefs such as Bobby Flay, the steakhouse options, Marcus Samuelson,

0: This broadcast service is provided by Valley iRadio. The material being read is the copyright property of the publications being read. Access to this program is solely for persons who cannot read the original printed version due to a visual impairment or other disability. By continuing to listen, you confirm that you have such a condition.
1: And we talked about the company's plans for expansion. Everything was wrapped up in to be taken away in a medium-sized shopping bag, but I sat down and ate my meal there, chips and queso and a barbecue brisket sandwich for $23.43. The chips came in a sealed bag and did not taste fantastically fresh. The queso was nice and spicy. The brisket meat was of good quality, but it was a little on the dry side and didn't have a strong smoky flavor on its own. I skipped ordering one of the optional sauces for 55 cents, but that felt like a mistake. The sandwich came in a nice soft brioche-style bun with a few pickles. It was a decent size, but definitely not overstuffed. This was the kind of barbecue sandwich I'd expect to get in an airport terminal on the way somewhere, and the airport is not in Austin. I added on a Rice Krispie and a marshmallow bar for dessert for $4.45. It came in a plastic wrapper that noted it had been baked in Long Island. Better than the Kellogg's convenience store version, but not nearly as good as homemade or a bar produced by a bakery. A pickup dinner in Framingham was less successful. Because they were on a tight schedule, I paid $2.99 extra for expedited service. Three of us ordered dinner from three separate menus, Indian, Greek, and Chinese. The food wasn't ready at the time promised, and it still wasn't ready 10 minutes later. With no customer-facing staff on duty, I went back to the kitchen to ask the chef if he could give us parts of the order that were ready, but he said the system wouldn't let him do that. We had to wait another 12 minutes for our order of jasmine rice to be completed. He said the location was slammed, and at one point he threw his head on the floor in frustration, something I last saw in a Laurel and Hardy comedy. He suggested I text customer support, so I did, asking if we could get a refund and get food at a Jersey Mike's next door instead. But customer service didn't respond until nearly an hour later, at which point we'd already received our food. Wonder refunded the rush fee and gave me a $5 credit because the order was so late. The family agreed that the individual elements were good quality, the chicken and the general sows, the naan bread around the Indian toasty, but everybody felt that this was a catalog of ingredients, quote, cosplaying as different ethnicities. My Greek wrap used the same bread as my wife's chicken naan, for instance. People in the local restaurant industry are keeping an eye on Wonder, but Steve Clark, president of the Massachusetts Restaurant Association, said the company is just one more entrant in what is already, quote, the most competitive industry in America. Not only do we have to compete with each other, but we also have grocery stores, convenience stores, third-party delivery, and people eating at home. And we only have 21 meal periods per week of which to compete, end quote. So far, he said he doesn't think restaurant operators, quote, give too much consideration to who is providing the competition. Could be a new independent, could be a concept like Wonder. I'm not shaking in my boots, and I'm not thrilled about it, said Rachel Munzer, CEO of Mamala's Delicatessen, which has locations in Brookline and Cambridge. Quote, I think the model is very interesting, and the use of technology is interesting. Will they be able to compete on the hospitality and serving homemade food made with care? I don't know. Does that matter to people? I don't know, end quote. With $3 billion to spend as it expands in Massachusetts and elsewhere, Wonder is going to discover the answers to those questions.
2: Wow.
1: And the pictures here show what looks like a lot of boxes with different names. One says Greek, one says Mexican, one says steakhouse, and so on and so on and so on. I don't know.
2: And there's a picture of that meat with pickles in a roll.
1: Yeah.
2: It doesn't. There's like one piece of meat. It's a good-sized piece of meat, but well,

0: was, seems like an honest article designed to inform people of what wonder is really like. And Marilyn brought us up to top of the hour. Time for today's obituaries, which are brought to you through a generous contribution from the Hamden Lions Club. Their motto, we serve. Today we have five local obituaries. We'll begin in Wilbraham with Richard Stanley Medura, born on August 12, 1935 in Chicopee, passed away on August 13, 2026 at age 91. Richard proudly served in the United States Army as a member of its 8th Army Band. Richard became a clarinet and saxophone player in the polka community. Richard toured with Ed Sviadan's Aristocrats, Al Soika, and Gene Wisniewski. Wow. He also performed the clarinet polka on The Ed Sullivan Show. Richard was inducted into the Polka Hall of Fame in 2016. Richard worked for UMass Physical Plant as a groundskeeper. He leaves his lifelong best friend, Carol Medura, children Susan Devine, Lori Oshipa, and Michael Medura, grandchildren and a great-grandson. Later in life, Richard became a resident of the Veterans Home in Holyoke. All services will be held privately. The Wilbraham Funeral Home is assisting the family with Richard Medura's arrangements. Idalina G. Lena Lopes da Silva, capital D, small a, capital S, ILVA, 82, of Ludlow, passed away on August 14th. Born in Portugal, she immigrated to Ludlow in the 1960s and became a member of Our Lady of Fatima Parish. Idalina worked for Milton Bradley. She was the wife for 63 years to Jose da Silva, mother of Ken da Silva and Keith da Silva. Funeral services for Idalina Lena da Silva will take place on this Wednesday with visiting hours from 9 to 10:15 a.m. at the Ludlow Funeral Home with Mass at 11 in Our Lady of Fatima Church, followed by burial in Island Pond Cemetery. From Holyoke, James Maurice Eckert, E-C-K-E-R-T, 70, passed away on August 12th. James' calling hours will take place this coming Friday, August 21st, at the Barry J. Farrell Funeral Home, 2049 Northampton Street in Holyoke, from 9:30 to 11 a.m., followed by a funeral service at 11. Please visit Barry J. Farrell Funeral Home .com for full obituary. From Holyoke, Norman M. Roy, R-O-Y, 81, husband of Barbara Bridge Roy, passed away on August 1st. Relatives and friends are invited to his funeral service this coming Saturday. It'll be August 22nd, 10 a.m. in St. Paul's Episcopal Church, 485 Appleton Street in Holyoke. There are no calling hours. Norman's full obituary and photo can be found at barryjfarrellfuneralhome.com. And lastly, from Ludlow, we have news that, is that five, one, two, three, oh yes. Carol A. Nodurf, N-O-D-U-R-F, 69, passed away on Thursday. Carol's calling hours will take place this Thursday, August 20th, from 10:30 a.m. till noon at the O'Brien Family Funeral Home, 33 Lamb Street, South Hadley, followed by Mass at 12:30 p.m. at St. Patrick's Church, 30 Main Street in South Hadley. Carol's complete obituary, or you can offer condolences at O'BrienFamilyFH.com. 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Anything here? Oh, Springfield. Oh, this completes today's obituaries. Did I announce that?
1: No.
0: Oh, today's obituaries brought you through a generous contribution from the Hamden Lions Club. Their motto, we serve. And I have Liam here today. He's not you particularly familiar with our Monday thing, but we should be broadcasting the Sunday Republican obituaries.
1: He's shaking his head.
0: Yes. Okay. He's nodding his head. Thank you, Marilyn, and thank you, Liam. Sunday Republicans today at 3 o'clock, at the 3 o'clock half hour, with our Vet Minute segment. They're in Springfield, shooting leaves woman dead. A woman was shot and killed early Sunday morning on Main Street in the North End neighborhood. By the way, we're at 7 minutes past the hour. A shot spotter activation, I have to say that slowly, shot spotter activation near 3100 Main Street alerted police to the incident at about 4:15 a.m. When they arrived to investigate, they did not immediately locate a victim, said Ryan Walsh, police spokesman. A short time later, a woman suffering from at least one gunshot wound was brought to Bay State Medical Center in a private car. She died from her injuries at the hospital, Walsh said. The police department's homicide unit, under the direction of Captain Trent Duda, is investigating the crime with Hamden District Attorney Anthony Galluni's murder unit. Anyone with information about the woman's death is asked to call detectives at 413-787-6355. People can also send an anonymous tip by texting crimes, all caps CRIMES, typing solve, followed by the information, Walsh said. The woman is the third person struck by gunfire in a week. The other two victims are recovering from their injuries. The shootings are not believed to be related and are being investigated by the Detective Bureau. That article by Jeanette DeForge. Marilyn, do you have something?
1: No. Well, there's another little item from Springfield. City receives $400,000 to expand health public health. Springfield's Department of Health and Human Services has received a $400,000 Public Excellence for Capacity Building Grant, that's all part of the title, that will be used to expand services for this fiscal year. This is a new grant, and I expect hopefully it will continue next year, said Helen Calton Harris, commissioner for the department. The grant, which is being provided by the State Department of Public Health, will allow the city to hire an additional public health nurse, a contact tracing and disease inspector, expand environmental and community health services, and more, according to the grant report. The grant must be used before June 30th, that's of 2027, I'm assuming. There are options for renewal through 2033, the report said, and that is also another item by Jeanette DeForge. Well, we do have something from U.S. News, which will bring us up to just about time for Dear Abby. Police seek additional people who fired guns in the university shooting. Authorities were seeking additional people who fired weapons during a shooting at Virginia State University that left five people wounded, police said. As a 19-year-old suspect remained in custody, and investigators sought to unravel what happened. Investigators were trying to determine what led to Saturday's shooting and if the others who fired did so in self-defense or if they were among the aggressors, said Lieutenant James Lamb, commander of the Chesterfield County Police Department Major's Crime Unit. He did not say how many others fired weapons. Quote, we don't have specific locations that we are looking at, yet as we are looking on yet as we are working on identifying them," end quote, Lamb said in response to an email from the Associated Press. The shooting at about 1:30 a.m. Saturday prompted a campus lockdown and came as students were getting ready for the new school year. It happened near the university's quad annexes, where campus police and Chesterfield County officers found five people with gunshot wounds outside campus dormitories. Many students had just completed the university's, quote, new Trojans experience, end quote, for incoming students. Classes assumed Monday. A suspect was found in a dormitory closet and arrested more than 14 hours after the shooting and several hours after the university officials already had lifted a campus lockdown, saying that law enforcement did not believe there was an immediate threat. Cameron Harrison, 19, of Henrico, Virginia, was being held without bond at the Chesterfield County Jail. He is due in court today to face four counts of malicious wounding and four counts of using a firearm in the commission of a felony. It could not be immediately determined if Harris has an attorney who could speak on his behalf, and efforts to reach his family by phone were unsuccessful. Virginia State University is an historically black university located in Ettrick, Virginia, about 24 miles south of the state capital of Richmond.
0: Thank you, Marilyn. And news from Boston. It's a very long article, but I'll just do what I have time for. After World Cup summer, Boston looks to keep the party going, money flowing. This is by Will Catcher at MassLive.com. The city is coming off a thrilling summer of World Cup watch parties, extended July 4th celebrations, gallant tall ships, late night stays at the bar and more. The collective benefit of three major summer events and the visitors they brought produced tens of millions of dollars in spending and local restaurants, attractions, and other businesses, city officials estimate. But the World Cup, the nation's 250th birthday, and a week of visiting tall ships aren't walking back in the door next summer. So how does the city maintain the jubilant energy, droves of visitors, and a swell of economic activity it enjoyed this summer for years to come? That was the central question posed Wednesday morning by Michelle Wu to a group of city officials, business owners, and other community leaders at a roundtable discussion in the Hyde Park neighborhood of Boston. For future major events, city officials involving neighborhood organizations in planning earlier so they can better prepare local festivities in the more residential corners of the city. Policy changes can only go so far, Corianne Reynolds, the city's director of nightlife economy, acknowledged. Success also rests on changing the narrative that Boston is a lower-key city that goes to bed early. I think you have to have both, right? You have to have a narrative and a culture shift, but you also have to have the policy, the programming, and the resources to support that. The World Cup, America 250 celebrations, and related events seemed to kickstart that shift locally. The World Cup made Boston fall in love with Boston again, said New England Revolution President Brian Bilello. And now that brings us up to time for our closing arguments. No, our closing articles.
1: We don't argue, G.
0: The mouth is not working quite correctly. You're right, Marilyn. We don't argue at all. But she's going to bring us Dear Abby.
1: Oh, lots of arguing here. Dear Abby, my youngest son is getting married this spring, and they have decided they want a child-free wedding reception. We have three grandchildren, ages 3 to 7. The wedding is where my son and his fiancée live, so we are all traveling. They have asked all three kids to be in the wedding party as flower girls and a ring bearer. But afterward, there is a sit-down meal, reception, and dance to which the kids are not invited. Mm-hmm. The parents are expected to find or bring babysitters. Our grandchildren are extremely important to me and my husband. We are devastated they have been excluded. We see them as part of the immediate family and have asked that they be included, but the bride and groom have declined our request. They have also banned babies of any age, nursing or not, yet their dog is part of the wedding party.
0: Whoa!
1: I was at the bride's shower this past weekend with my two other daughters-in-law, and I tried to feel enthusiastic about their upcoming wedding, but it is difficult. I have become resentful of both of them. Do you have any advice? And it's signed, Wedding Woes in Canada. Well, here is her advice.
0: Oh, I can't wait to hear this one, Marilyn.
1: Well, dear Wedding Woes, I'm sorry the wedding reception isn't going to be the joyous family moment you were hoping for. If you and your husband were to renew your vows, I'm sure the festivities would be much different. However, this day is for the bride and groom. They are planning the celebration they want, and that includes a reception they've deemed inappropriate for kids. Show your love and respect for them by leaving your expectations and your grandchildren at the hotel.
0: Ouch. You know what? I can remember way back when one of my cousins was getting married. They wanted a no children maybe it was my brother's wedding. I don't remember. But they wanted no children. And one of the cousins, the oldest cousin, had two babies in 1 year, and so there were children. And I remember my aunt, although they weren't part of the wedding party. Now, this is different, way different. Mm-hmm. Bring your kids, let them be a part of our wedding, but they have to go home. They have to go to a babysitter when we're partying.
1: Yeah.
0: That's a little difficult, more difficult.
1: Well, I don't know. We'll have to wait and see if she has another letter coming after the wedding. Dear
0: That's
1: Abby,
0: right.
1: An acquaintance of mine has posted pictures of his newly built mansion, from breaking ground to digging the huge pool to the house itself. I admit I'm jealous, but isn't this rude of him? All our friends are middle to upper class. I find it terribly insensitive. Am I wrong? And it's signed, Flipping Mad in Texas. Woo. And she says, Dear Flipping Mad, I'm sorry your ego is bruised from looking at the photos your friend posted of his creating his new home, but what he did isn't rude. Perhaps if you start counting your blessings you have in your own life, you can combat the green-eyed monster you have been feeding. I wish you luck, because there is nothing constructive about envy.
0: Whoa.
1: Okay, dear Abby has one more letter. Should I tell my two older grandchildren that my husband and I are divorcing? Although the divorce is in its early stages, our home is expected to be sold a year and a half from now. My daughter and grandchildren reside in that home.
0: Ooh.
1: I'd like to know if this would be too early to let them know. Please give me your opinion. Signed, Making a Change in Florida. And Abby says, Dear Making a Change, your daughter should be told if she doesn't already know, because she will need time to find another home for herself and her children. When to share the news of the divorce with the children should be her decision. A year and a half is plenty of time for everyone to prepare for the changes that are coming. I hope that the divorce will be amicable.
0: Hmm. Whoa, well, that was quite a variety of letters to Dear Abby. It answers some questions that we never knew we had. And the horoscopes by Eugenia Last. If today is your birthday, happy birthday to you from all of us here at Valley Eye Radio. And this is advice just for you on your birthday. But you know that it's usually very good advice for anybody, not just people on their birthday. But that's what this is set aside for. Set yourself up for success. Turn on the charm and share your skills and attributes, and something good will develop. Mm-hmm. Opportunity comes from being out there and connecting with people from all walks of life. Now for the specific signs. If you're a Leo, make up your mind, then follow through with your intentions. Be brave, make the first move, and don't apologize for being true to yourself and your desires. If you're a Virgo, recap the past in order to assess the present. Don't change anything until you have a sense of what you want and know what you can achieve. Put your skills to the test. If you're a Libra, take pride in what you do. Focus on helping others and schmoozing, using charm and intelligence to lure those who have something you need or want in return. For the Scorpios, put your time and effort into learning. Be willing to go the extra mile to ensure you leave any competition you encounter far behind. If you're a Sagittarian, no matter the situation, making yourself available and offering your skills and experience will turn into a platform to promote what you can do. If you are a Capricorn, if you stop to talk or let something or someone sidetrack you, you will fall short. Keep the momentum flowing and your interactions to a minimum. If you're an Aquarian, direct your attention to legal and medical issues. 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If you're a Pisces, consider how you can make your space cost efficient. Comfort and convenience will lead to a successful outcome. Pisces, don't bypass what matters most. For the Aries people, concentrate on what you want to achieve. The sky's the limit if you stay focused and are ready to take advantage of whatever comes your way. If you're a Taurus, eliminating outside interference and dedicating your attention to finishing what you start, you will help maybe to overcome any unexpected changes that take place. If you're a Gemini, if you take the path that offers insight into interesting pastimes, you'll connect with someone who can offer insight into new possibilities. Geminis, expand your circle of friends. And lastly, for the Cancers, put your emotions aside and your mind on what matters. Having discipline and working hard will help you make a difference in how you live. And now Marilyn will share the almanac with you.
1: Yes, today is Monday. It's August 17th, the 229th day of the year and the 58th day of summer. Today's history. In 1863, Union forces began shelling Fort Sumter in South Carolina. In 1959, a magnitude 7.3 earthquake struck near Hebgen Lake in Montana, causing a landslide that later formed Earthquake Lake. In 1998, President Bill Clinton testified before a grand jury and later apologized on national television for having a, quote, wrong, end quote, relationship with White House intern Monica Lewinsky. And from today's birthdays, among some of the famous people who celebrated at one time, frontiersman and soldier Davy Crockett, 1786 to 1836, Black nationalist leader Marcus Garvey, 1887 to 1940, actress and playwright Mae West, 1893 to 1980, and FBI agent W. Mark Felt, 1913 to 2008, and the actress Maureen O'Hara, 1920 to 2015. Still celebrating today, actor Robert De Niro, who was born in 1943, singer Belinda Carlisle, 1958, author Jonathan Franzen, born 1959, actor and director Sean Penn, 1960. Another actor and singer, Donnie Wahlberg, was born in 1969. Today's fact, at the time when he was providing key information on the Watergate scandal to the Washington Post reporters Bob Woodard and Carl Bernstein, W. Mark Felt was the acting associate director of the FBI, the Bureau's second highest ranking official. And of course, he was known to them as Deep Throat. Today in sports, in 2008 in Beijing, swimmer Michael Phelps won a gold medal for the 4x100-meter medley relay, becoming the first athlete to win 8 gold medals in a single Olympic Games. And our quote today is from the author Jonathan Franzen and his book, How to Be Alone. Readers and writers are united in their need for solitude, in their pursuit of substance in a time of ever-increasing evanescence, in their reach inward via print for a way out of loneliness. And that's his quote, and that's all the time that Gene and I have today. And as always, we thank you for your interest in what we have to do and stay here. We thank Liam for the help he gave us today in getting everything done. And we ask you to stay tuned for much more on Valley Eye Radio.
2: Well, and thank you both for reading to us today from the Springfield Republican. 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Up next, Martha with the Westfield News.
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4: Hello, it's Martha with the Westfield News for Monday, August 17, 2026. In front page news, town gets state grant to help with zoning bylaw changes by Cliff Clark from Southwick. As the planning board continues its work to rewrite the town's zoning bylaws, the state announced the town was awarded a $45,000 grant to help fund major changes to the zoning bylaws expected to start next spring. It will be impossible to contemplate these major changes without the rewrite, said Planning Board Chair Jessica Thornton. The board has been working with the Pioneer Valley Planning Commission for nearly a year to rewrite the bylaws because the current version is considered awkward. The current structure of the bylaws has produced some awkward and non-standard placement of content, wrote the PVPC when reviewing the town's current zoning bylaws. The rewrite is expected to be finished later this year, and the bylaws will be ready for consideration by town meeting or special town meeting, said town planner Alvin Allen. The planning assistance grant awarded by the Executive Office of Energy and Environmental Affairs is to be used for the refining of the town's business restricted zoning district bylaw, encouraging and ensuring that future business development in the district is done in a manageable and sustainable manner, adding additional by right uses according to the state's announcement of the grant award. The refining is a direct result of a lawsuit filed in 2024 by the developer of the Dollar General after the planning board voted against the developer's special permit application. It pushed it over the edge and made it a priority, Allen said about the lawsuit. In July 2024, the Carlito Development Group filed two lawsuits after the board turned down its request for a special permit to build the retail store. One questioned the impartiality of two board members, and the other questioned the criteria used by the board when making a final determination to grant a special permit in the business restricted and business zoning districts. After the town settled the lawsuit, essentially admitting its criteria for a special permit in a business restricted zoning district were too vague and subjective, former planning board chair Michael Dougherty said the bylaw needed to be revised sooner rather than later. The grant funding will also be used to develop a town center overlay district, which was one of the recommendations in the master plan, to enhance the town center as a livable, workable, walkable, and healthy neighborhood, exploring a bylaw to establish the town center district with additional development in that area could be the opportunity to redevelop in a more structured way. A housing component could help support those future commercial uses, according to the master plan. The planning board is the lead party responsible for implementing this recommendation. Another recommendation in the master plan is the development of a transitional zoning district bylaw, which was included as a reason for the grant funding. Allen explained that a transitional zoning district restricts commercial development like a big box store near a residential neighborhood. To help guide the major changes planned for discussion by the planning board next year, Allen is asking residents to complete a survey that can be found at the planning office on the second floor of Town Hall. The survey will guide the board's decisions by using residents' responses to rank planning priorities among housing, economic development, infrastructure and transportation, preservation of open space and farmland, College Highway corridor revitalization, and environmental protections. The survey will also ask about housing options, including whether there's enough for first-time homebuyers, older adults, moderate to low-income households, and families with children. The survey also asks what businesses should be allowed in the various zoning districts, such as restaurants, grocery stores, convenience stores, indoor or outdoor recreational facilities, light manufacturing, schools, and museums. As for housing, the survey will ask residents whether they support or oppose single-family homes, duplexes or townhouses, senior housing, small apartment buildings, low or moderate income housing, or housing near major corridors like College Highway or Feeding Hills Road. All survey responses will be kept confidential, Allen said, adding that it should take about 10 minutes to complete. For other questions or more information about access to the survey, email Allen at aallen@southwickma.gov. Continuing on the front page, Teachers Take a Turn at Enrichment by Amy Porter from Westfield. District teachers will take their turn at summer enrichment during a three-day curriculum summit at Westfield Intermediate School from August 17 to 19. Topics at this year's summit will include the role of lead teachers, building student discourse, and whether and how to use approved artificial intelligence tools in the classroom. We're all learners, just like the students. Teachers are excited to come and learn more and work together, said Director of Curriculum Susan Dargy, who planned the three-day summit with Assistant Director of Curriculum Lindsay Ayers and English Language Supervisor Mary Keene. The first day of the summit on August 17 is reserved for lead teachers who have been hired for additional responsibilities outside their teaching roles and who come from all schools across grade levels and subjects. We're calling them teacher leads, said Ayers. She said the day will focus on leadership training and defining their work. They will also be divided by grade levels and cohorts, such as literacy specialists, health, physical education, and math for part of the day. Dargy said calling them lead learners would also be applicable. We're not saying these are experts. We are all learning together. It's a distributed leadership model. People within each school to whom we are able to give a little more training and support that they will then provide to their colleagues, she added. Dargy said the lead teachers will have model classrooms and tools. Their colleagues can see what they're doing, and the lead teachers will be available to support them in implementing the tools and practices. The second day, August 18, is open to all registered teachers in the district. The focus will be on district instructional priorities. All participants will attend a workshop on the Building Thinking Classrooms framework with special guest Amy Chang, who has previously visited the district to discuss increasing student discourse in the classroom. Teachers may then choose a second session focused on literacy with guest expert Kate Bremer of Ridgecrest Education, who will present one session for K to 5 teachers and another for 6 to 12 teachers who teach literacy, which is a district priority this year. Others will have the opportunity to take a deeper dive with Chang on how to design and launch high-leverage collaborative thinking tasks across all subjects. They also may participate in a session with Dargy and Ayers on the types of mistakes students make and how to turn them into valuable data points for learning. The gist is that mistakes are good. We want to allow mistakes to happen. That's how students learn. The way we respond to mistakes is important. There are different kinds of mistakes, and certain ones are the best opportunities for learning, Dargy said. Out of that session, teachers will have a different mindset about mistakes and what we learn from them, focused around district and instructional priorities, added Ayers. On the third day of the summit, all participants will look at how to use AI safely as a classroom tool, starting with a candid look at approved tools and data privacy, and taught by outside consultant Casey Daigle, who will also speak about current research on AI. Dargy said Westfield is setting the stage for discussions that school districts worldwide will have to address. Everyone is a learner when it comes to AI, Ayers said. She said that during the second session, there will be 7 breakout rooms and options for teachers to choose from, which she described as ranging from mild, medium, to spicy. These will include an introduction to Gemini, the Google AI tool available to teachers. Everyone is going to choose what's right for them and will be going through a guided procedure to learn about a tool and use the tool to start planning whatever fits their role, Ayers said. There will also be a session on building foundational AI literacy through a self-paced Massachusetts Department of Elementary and Secondary Education course that requires no AI tools. A good fit if you'd rather build understanding before hands-on use, or prefer not to use AI directly. We wanted to be sensitive to people who don't feel comfortable using AI yet, Ayers said. We want to make sure that everybody has something meaningful for their practice, so when they go back to school, they can put into practice what they've learned, Dargy said about the summit as a whole. She said this is Westfield's 9th annual curriculum summit, and some teachers in the district have attended all 9. This year, 125 teachers from the district signed up to participate, which is the capacity for the grant-funded program that pays teachers to attend, out of a total teaching staff of approximately 350. We're getting a good third of the teachers, Dargie said. Teachers get excited about the summit. It fills up almost immediately, said Ayers. Dargie said all teachers will have professional development days before school starts on August 27 and 28, with new teacher orientation on August 26, plus an additional full day of professional development in November and March. And last on the front page, Milleron Whalen, Debate Issues of Importance in First District by Sarah Heinonen from Springfield. Two people looking to unseat U.S. Representative Richard Neal in the Massachusetts 1st Congressional District met at a debate on August 11 to discuss their politics, priorities, and approach. Of those, the most daylight between Nadia Milleron and Jerome Whalen was in their approach. Whalen, a Democrat, will face Neal in the September 1 primary, while Milleron, running as an independent, will face the winner of the primary in November. During the event, hosted at 52 Sumner and sponsored by more than 40 local nonprofits, Milleron and Whalen answered questions from the community that had been collected ahead of time. Moderator G. Michael Dobbs explained to the audience that the questions all pertained to district-wide or national issues, which are the purview of members of Congress. The candidates agreed on several topics. Each would work to abolish the Electoral College to remove the outsized influence of a few swing states. Both Milleron and Whalen were proponents of universal health care, with that one topic being Milleron's top priority. Both were also in favor of impeaching President Donald Trump should the Republicans lose the majority. To address poverty in Western Massachusetts, Milleron said she favored eliminating federal income tax on the first $100,000 earned. Similarly, Whalen said he would raise the threshold, easing the tax burden for the lowest income earners. The two also agreed that there should be term limits for representatives. While Whalen envisioned 12 to 15 years, Milleron said she would commit to 6 years. Whalen, who was 39, also said he felt there should be an age cap and suggested 70 years old, but also said people vary in how age affects them. At 62, Milleron was silent on the issue of an age cap. Whalen and Milleron also agreed that Congress needs to assert its power over funding allocation, ensuring the executive branch follows through on distributing funds, and not allowing the president to enter military action without congressional approval. Where the candidates differed was in their methods. Whalen emphasized the need to create relationships with representatives on both sides of the aisle, as well as independents. It's not relationships that are going to make this happen, it's pressure, Milleron said. She said being an independent in a House with narrow margins would make her influential. And as an independent, she said she would caucus with whichever party is in the majority and withhold her vote for leadership to accomplish her goals. We're in such dire straits that we have to take every angle, pressure, every advantage, every leverage we can muster, Milleron said. Whalen took a different approach. He said there is influence through working with the halls of Congress, but also influence that comes from public opinion. He later spoke about building coalitions, saying, "We need to build that community, and that's how we break the partisan divide that we see." Milleron responded, "You can't just influence people. You have to leverage. You have to pressure. You have to threaten their jobs and their reputations. You can't just get what you want by being nice and having discussions with people." On some issues, the candidates had different ideas. Milleron said her day one priorities would be proposing income tax relief, get insurance companies out of our healthcare systems, and eliminate supply chain issues in medicine by bringing manufacturing back to the United States. For Whalen, the focus would be on passing Medicare for All, abolishing Immigration and Customs Enforcement, and implementing a surtax on the ultra-wealthy, using Massachusetts' Fair Share Amendment as a model. To protect voting access and increase turnout, Milleron said it should be made mandatory and cited Australia's system in which there is a monetary penalty for not voting. Voters there can vote by mail, vote early, or obtain an absentee ballot. Whalen said, "We have voter apathy in this country. We don't have voter fraud." He said he is in favor of enshrining vote by mail in law. He also said the current environment around immigration is causing people in black and brown communities not to feel safe voting in person. Asked about avoiding gentrification as a side effect of West-East Rail, Whalen said he fully supported expanding rail service, but at the same time, we need to be prepared to increase the housing stock in central and western Massachusetts. He said he was also a proponent of rent control to stabilize the housing industry. Milleron warned that the region will be flooded with people escaping the climate crisis and that West-East Rail would bring them to western Massachusetts. "We have to prepare," she said. Each candidate was asked how their background qualified them for congressional service. Milleron said her experience as an activist, mobilizing people, and advocating in the halls of Congress gave her the experience she needed. Whalen said that, as a teacher, he sees firsthand how decisions made at the national level affect the youth of America. "In Neil's 37 years in the House of Representatives, has your life gotten better? Have your bills gone down? We need to go in a new direction." He added, "The people I want in Congress are the individuals embedded in this community." Whalen's comment was not the first time the candidates mentioned Neil and his absence from the forum. When speaking on August 7, Neil said he would not attend a forum that way organized by my opponent. "They chose the site, the date, and they chose the moderator." Speaking of the forum organizers, he said, "One of them is a financial contributor and the other is a spokesperson for the campaign, and they're going to set the timetable." Forum organizers West Widman and Erica Swallow are public Whalen supporters. Neil has accepted a debate against Whalen, organized and televised by WWLP, for August 26. In sports, SRS alum named Springfield College assistant coach by Chris Mazza from Springfield. Former Southwick Regional School standout baseball player Jay Goodrow will continue his career on the diamond with Springfield College. The college's director of athletics, Craig Poison, announced on July 24 that Goodrow had been elevated to full-time assistant coach. Goodrow has spent the previous two seasons as a graduate assistant for the program while he pursued a Master of Education degree in athletic leadership. "I am incredibly grateful to the opportunity to coach Chad Shade and the Springfield Athletics Department has given me to be able to stay on staff as a full-time assistant coach," said Goodrow. "I am excited to continue some of the work our group has already started and to continue to make positive impacts on the lives of our student athletes." At Southwick, Goodrow, a catcher, had no shortage of awards. Goodrow was Perfect Game USA's Massachusetts Player of the Year in 2016, and that organization named him to its preseason All-American list as an honorable mention three times, and its All-Northeast Regional team twice. He earned a spot on ESPN Boston, Massachusetts All-Star team in 2015, and was a two-time Mass Live All-Western Mass selection. Off the field, he was a four-year honor roll student and member of the Student Council, as well as a member of National Honor Society for 2 years. His college recruitment eventually led him to Division I Boston College. The most impressive of Goodrow's list of accolades, however, may be the Western Mass Baseball Hall of Fame's Ryan Doyle Courage Award, in recognition of his battle with thyroid cancer and return to the diamond while at Boston College. In addition to fighting the cancer itself, including a full thyroidectomy, he battled resultant nerve damage from the surgery, which hampered his return to the field. After missing all of the 2019 season, he stepped into the batter's box as a pitch hitter in Boston College's third game of the 2020 season and made one more appearance before ending his career. With the Pride, Goodrow was part of the team's 23-win 2026 season and its run back to the New England Women's and Men's Athletic Conference Tournament for the first time since 2023. Goodrow also spent three seasons as the junior varsity assistant varsity coach at Southwick Regional School. While coaching at Southwick, Goodrow established a fundraising baseball game to benefit RD26 Foundation, named for Ryan Doyle, a Wilbraham native who died of cancer at age 19 in 2019. Proceeds from the fundraiser support initiatives for families with children battling the disease. Continuing in sports, Westfield State football opens training camp for 2026 season from Westfield. Westfield State University football started its preseason training camp on Wednesday as 90 players were scheduled to report. Wednesday's arrivals portend the influx of more than 200 student athletes who arrive on campus early to start training for the 2026 fall season for Owls football, men's and women's soccer, field hockey, women's volleyball, and men's and women's cross country. The balance of those teams will gradually report back to campus over the next 2 weeks. I'm looking forward to getting started and see all the guys, see how they have progressed from summer workouts, said Owls football coach Lou Conti Jr. We have a new staff, 10 coaches, 2 GAs, a full-time assistant. Our challenge will be youth again this year. We have 65 freshmen and sophomores, 40 new players, and it's just our second recruiting class. Under the guidance of Conti, a third-year coach, the Owls football team is prepping for their season opener on Saturday, September 5, at Vermont State Castleton. We should be pretty sound in the secondary and at linebacker, said Conti. We have some good players back and have a transfer who should be able to contribute right away. Westfield finished the 2025 season 3-7 and 3-6 in the MASCAC. And this article was courtesy of Westfield State University Athletics. Dear Annie, by Annie Lane. Missing time being with children. An editor's note, Annie Lane is off today, and this column originally ran in 2018. Dear Annie, my husband and I are in our 70s, and he is experiencing depression from lack of contact with his children. I don't mean Facebook, because he sees them on there. They do not call like they did in the past. I am sure they feel that since he can actually see them on the screen, he knows what they're up to and what they're doing. Thus, they think this is all we need to do. We do not text either. We used to FaceTime, but not anymore. When he calls them, usually he can only leave a message because they rarely answer the phone. If he does get hold of them, the typical response is that they are busy, but they will call back, and then they almost never do. We do not live in the same state, so we don't see them often. New technology is wonderful for many things, but whatever happened to actually hearing someone say, "I love you, Dad," or "I love you, Grandpa"? I am sure we are not the only people who are feeling left behind with the new tech world. Signed, Hope to Hear One Day. Dear Hope, it is understandable that your husband's feeling disconnected from his children is causing sadness, but I am not so sure that it is technology's fault so much as the fault of miscommunication. Technology is a blessing and a curse. A blessing because it makes communication instant and easy, and a curse because it throws up a barrier to interactions that only come from being together in person. I would encourage you and your husband to plan a trip to visit his children face to face and talk to them. Tell them how much you enjoy talking on the phone and hearing their voices. Communicating via text and social media is no way to maintain a relationship, especially an important and special one with wonderful parents. And our hints from Heloise. Getting rid of excess hair product. Dear Heloise, get a small plastic rinsing cup, shake baking soda into it, add a little shampoo on top. Mix with your finger and then wash your hair with this mixture. It'll strip out excess product. From Jeannie in Little Rock, Arkansas. 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

0: This broadcast service is provided by Valley iRadio. The material being read is the copyright property of the publications being read. Access to this program is solely for persons who cannot read the original printed version due to a visual impairment or other disability. By continuing to listen, you confirm that you have such a condition.
1: I was curious about my food choices, so I found a free app, MyFitnessPal, to log the foods I eat daily. It opened my eyes as to how food affected my weight. I still treat myself to my junk food. However, logging food has helped me with my portion control. Slow weight loss was my goal. I didn't gain weight for a short period of time and wanted to find something sustainable. I've used this process for 6 months and have lost 17 pounds. Believe that you can be successful in your weight loss journey, and it'll happen. From Susan in Fall River, River Falls, Wisconsin. Susan, congratulations. You have the right attitude. I've always told myself in 1 year I still plan to be alive, so why not stick to my diet so that I'm slimmer in a year? If I weigh the same as I do now, I'll be disappointed for not sticking to my goal. And that is the Westfield News for Monday, August 17, 2026. This has been Martha. 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
2: 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Work. You can listen to and read all of the self-development in the world, but if you don't put what you're learning into action, things won't change. There's a Swedish proverb that goes, God gives every bird a worm, but he does not throw it into the nest. You have the potential to succeed, but you're going to have to work the principles that you know. 2. Change. In order for your life to change, you must change. To the degree that you change your thoughts will be to the degree that your life changes. Don't expect anything to change if you're not changing. Don't expect your business to get any better if you're not changing. Don't expect your health to get any better if you're not changing. If you want massive change, you must make massive change. 3. Stumble. It's okay to stumble. When you reach for great things, you will stumble. Just be sure to learn from the stumble. A stumble could be the best thing that ever happened to you. A stumble may prevent total chaos in your life if you learn from it. Learn to value stumbles and to learn from the stumbles. 4. Become. Success does not come from what you attain, but from who you become. Success is not a big car or big house. Success is you being big on the inside. When you're big on the inside, you can attract a big car, but the car does not make you. You make the car. Jim Rohn said, we can have more than we've got because we can become more than we are.
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4: Hi, this is Tim. Today I'm recording the Daily Hampshire Gazette for Monday, August 17th, 2026. Let's start out this morning with some weather. Today is going to be humid, rain, and drizzle in the a.m. High of 76. Tonight, mostly cloudy and humid with a low of 66. Tuesday, partly sunny, showers around, humid, low of 58, high of 84. Wednesday will be mostly sunny with a low of 61 and a high of 86. Thursday, a couple of morning showers with a low of 55 and a high of 80. Friday, mostly sunny and pleasant with a low of 55 and a high of 78. And Saturday, intervals of clouds and sunshine with a low of 57 and a high of 80. Now we move to our front page stories. Today we start out in Holyoke. Give us more of that socialism. Markey, Warren, rally Democrats at HEC Forum by Samuel Glenis, staff writer. Holyoke, as President Donald Trump derides the growing influence of socialism within the Democratic Party, U.S. Senator Ed Markey and U.S. Senator Elizabeth Warren did not shy away from the word early Saturday morning in Holyoke. Instead, they fully embraced it. Give us more of that socialism, was Markey's mantra as he spoke before a crowd of about 200 people gathered for a forum focused on affordability,

Kiki is seeking a third term in a Democratic primary against U.S. Representative Seth Moulton, Democrat Lynn. The primary vote will be held September 1st. The Massachusetts Democrats took the stage together in what often felt more like a pep rally than a policy forum, firing up the crowd in the Leslie Phillips Theater at Holyoke Community College with calls to expand access to education, investment in clean energy, and make health care more affordable. A spirited 80-year-old Markey wearing Air Jordans with a blue shirt suit and open collar repeatedly embraced the term socialism while arguing for government programs aimed at lowering costs for working families. He pointed to a Massachusetts ballot measure that increased taxes on millionaires and billionaires to help fund free community college in the Bay State. That money is being useful right now, Markey said. By the way, they call that socialism. Well, we're saying give us more of that, that every kid has access to education, which they are entitled to, so that they can maximize their God-given abilities. Markey also advocated for federal subsidies for the clean energy industry to power a clean energy revolution. He argued that the government support for natural gas and coal had helped build the country's energy infrastructure. So when it comes to incentives for clean energy, he said again, give me more of that socialism. Meanwhile, the senators argued that the federal government is spending money on the wrong priorities, including war and immigration enforcement, while cutting Medicaid and Affordable Care Act subsidies. Markey took a jab at his primary opponent, Moulton, who does not support Medicare for All, but instead has advocated for Medicare for all who want it, option that allows people to keep their existing plan or choose a government plan. Markey and Warren were among a small group of senators who voted against the roughly $1 trillion defense spending bill. Markey also criticized the Trump administration's approach to energy costs, saying the price of energy has been influenced by what he called Trump's war in Iran that has blocked shipping through the Strait of Hormuz. Markey framed the broader question of affordability as a question of whether government and the economy are working for ordinary Americans. Capitalism will start to work again for everyone, he said. Warren, who is serving her third term as senator and who sought the Democratic presidential nomination in 2020, also used the forum to criticize Trump's economic policies, including tariffs and tax cuts. She said both policies contributed to higher costs for gasoline, to groceries, and reduced access to health care. She accused Trump of using the presidency to enrich himself while Americans face rising prices. Costs and corruption, baby, Warren said, characterizing the Trump presidency. Warren cited Trump's cryptocurrency ventures as an example of corruption and self-enrichment, saying the venture has generated $1.4 billion for the president in his first year, while about 1 million investors suffered a combined $3 billion in losses, she said. Warren also criticized the administration's focus on spectacle rather than helping people in the United States and around the world, referring to Trump's golden-crusted ballrooms and triumphal arches. During the forum, four questions were taken from the audience, with two focusing on how Democrats can better reach younger voters and ensure a future for the next generation despite artificial intelligence and increased automation. Henry Morgan of Northampton, who is on the board for Progressive Massachusetts, asked how the senators are fighting against a surge of AI. Markey said he has filed a total of 11 bills on the subject. The bills address issues including
children's privacy and data collection, local authority over data center development, and potentially harmful algorithms. Jonathan Gallagher, a young Holyoke resident attending college in Boston, asked how Democrats can get their message to his generation, which is burdened with debt and the need to work several jobs to make ends meet. Warren acknowledged that Democrats need to do a better job of engaging voters, particularly younger people. The question prompted a discussion between the two senators about the need to be more present on social media where young people get their news. Holyoke Mayor Joshua Garcia helped energize the crowd before the event, arriving in Under Armour track pants, sneakers, and a Holyoke Public Schools softball jersey. He praised Markey's footwear. "How cool is that?" Garcia said, drawing attention to Markey's Air Jordans. Holyoke itself was a political hotbed on Saturday. Governor Mara Healey, who is also facing re-election, was also in town. She stopped by Holyoke's annual back-to-school fair before another stop in Springfield. We now move to Amherst. ADU ruled too large. Zoning Board overturns ruling on attic space orders changes to Newell Court Unit. By Scott Mersbach, staff writer, Amherst. The Zoning Board of Appeals has ruled that an accessory dwelling unit under construction at 27 Newell Court is too large under the town zoning bylaw, ordering developer Alan S. St. Hilaire to either shrink the unit's living space or have an owner live on site. The board's unanimous vote at its Thursday, August 13th meeting, acting on a petition brought by neighbor Noah Kuhn of 9 Newell Court, overturned a May 4th decision by Building Commissioner Rob Mora, who had excluded attic space from the project's gross floor area calculations. The board upheld a related May 12th decision by Mora, finding that the accessory dwelling unit did not comply with the zoning bylaws. The five-member panel's ruling means St. Hilaire may need to take corrective action, either shrinking the unit's livable space to 900 square feet or less by removing the bedrooms, closets, and bathroom from the attic, or changing the new building from a so-called protected ADU to a local ADU, which would require St. Hilaire as the property owner to live in either the principal dwelling or the accessory unit. Michael Pill, representing St. Hilaire, said he will likely file a lawsuit, observing that his client, who lives in Hadley, is being sabotaged by an illegal decision, in part because Kuhn didn't have standing. "This is not only an illegal decision, but a serious case of injustice," Pill said. At the center of Kuhn's appeal was whether an additional 200 square feet of upper-level space should count toward the unit's 891 square foot total. Mora excluded that space under the building code's attic exclusion approach, which allows upper-level space to go uncounted as long as it is less than one-third of the size of the main living area below it. Chairman Everald Henry said his legal analysis that this was an attempt to get extra living space without abiding by the 900 square foot protected ADU limit, adding that the size limitation is the only protection for residents who live near these developments. What Mora had termed bonus space, Henry said, should be seen only as bonus for developers, not for the people who live next door. David Sloviter, the Zoning Board of Appeals vice chairman, said there is no provision in the bylaw for bonus space and that the only way to permit 1,200 square foot ADUs is for property owners to live in the principal or accessory dwelling. He said it is common sense
that an attic isn't livable space. An attic is an attic is an attic, Sovater said. Board member Sarah Morton said she reached out to the Executive Office of Housing and Livable Communities for an opinion. She was informed that an attic is not a space connected to a bedroom. Morton wanted the board to state that attics aren't livable space, though that was not included in the decision. Board member David Affield initially appeared inclined to support Mora, noting that the building commissioner hadn't made an error and that it was up to the town council to get it together to fix problems with the ADU bylaw and clarify how space is connected. The board should determine if Mora got it right or wrong, said board member Craig Meadows. In this case, the commissioner got it wrong, he said. Pill elaborated on his concerns that the Zoning Board of Appeals made an ill-advised decision, which would impact several other developers who are providing new housing opportunities in town. The analysis by Building Commissioner Rob Mora is the correct analysis, and that should have been affirmed, Pill said. There is also a question about whether Kuhn had standing and was impacted or injured by the project. Pill said Kuhn didn't appeal the building permit when issued, and that the statute of limitations, which extended for 30 days, has expired last December. What happened before the Zoning Board of Appeals was an illegal ambush on St. Hilaire, Pill said. Now we go to Huntington. She really just found magic everywhere. Loved ones remember Hampshire Regional paraeducator Beth Illingsworth. By Sam Ferland, staff writer. Huntington. A mother, teacher, wife. There was no shortage of hats that Beth Illingsworth wore throughout her life, and not enough words to capture the colossal impact she had on everyone she touched. A yoga instructor, artist, prankster, fashion and nature lover. The list goes on, but after she died on July 15th at the age of 57, Illingsworth was perhaps best known by her friends, family, and colleagues as someone who always was willing to spread kindness. She lived this happy, beautiful, fun life because she felt that beauty all around her, and she wanted others to feel that as well, said Emily Potorsky, one of Illingsworth's daughters. My mom was filled with joy and laughter. She really loved having silly moments and being present in those moments. Illingsworth spent the last 8 years as a paraeducator at Hampshire Regional High School. Before Hampshire, she taught at the Tri-County Schools Northeast Center for Youth and Families in East Hampton until it closed in 2018. Emily Potorsky and her sister Anna Potorsky shared many similar stories of their mother in separate interviews, remembering a fun, gracious, and loving mother. Illingsworth also had a son, Ian LaPlante. Being a teenager is hard, but my mom did her absolute best to make sure that we were loved, and she made sure that we became kind, caring people that lifted people up rather than putting others down, Anna Potorsky said. Along with her involvement in schools, Illingsworth was well known in the community as a lifelong resident of the area. She was born in Holyoke, grew up in Southampton, and lived in Huntington. She also worked at Smith College doing bartending and catering. Danielle Crescione, one of Illingsworth's friends whom she met in the early 2000s while working at Tri-County Schools, said Illingsworth had a special way of working with students, always knowing how to handle difficult situations calmly while showing care. Crescione reminisced about trips she and Illingsworth would take to Rhode Island.
She was just that person that holds everything together and keeps her calm, Chrisione said. That's what Beth was, and she'll actually continue to be that even though she's gone, because people will think of her like that. One of her co-workers at HRHS, Christy Parent, said Illingworth was able to establish relationships with students, allowing them to trust her when needed. That is truly a gift of Beth's, she said. Beth was by far the most generous, hysterical, loving, crazy person, and I mean crazy in a very best way, Parent said. She was literally giving me the shirt off her back. HRHS Principal Lauren Holtz said that while Illingworth was a paraeducator working with students with individualized education plans, she had connections with all students. She did everything, Holt said about Illingworth. Beth was kind of like that school mom in a lot of ways. She could be very clear, but in this way, the kids knew that she loved them, and it was similar with her colleagues. Everyone mentioned the prank and jokes that Illingworth always had up her sleeve. She was a silly, practical joker, and that's what people were going to miss, Chrisione said. She would take these little games, these little gnomes, and put them all over the place. One day we were at work and were talking, and she was acting a little bit stranger, itching her face, Parent said. She had one of those little tiny hands up her sleeve. I was dying laughing. Growing up, both Anna and Emily Potorsky described their home on 50 acres of land in Huntington as a place where they remember their mother sitting on the deck in all types of weather, always welcoming their friends over. She would show up to any party, any event, and be the life of the party because she was the most authentic person, Emily Potorsky said. Whether going to the pond to catch frogs or staying up each night to help her kids with homework and school projects, Illingworth found a way to make every moment special. She had this big fur coat she would wear, and I remember her saying, "You can cut a little piece off for a school project once," Anna Potorsky recalled. She had this incredible way of making things feel not so serious, and it made growing up so fun. She really just found magic everywhere. She would teach us to look for fairies, and we would walk out to our stream in the backyard, Emily Potorsky said. My mom was very connected to energy and the universe, and she taught my siblings and I to be the same way. Even being the energetic person she was, both of her daughters said she never sought attention and always did things to spread joy for others. That same spirit that she had raising us, I carry that now as an adult, and it took a long time, but I've realized that I get to show up in the world and be who I am because of how my mom raised me, Anna Potorsky said. I would want people to just, instead of being so sad when they think about her, Illingworth, to just think that she would want people to be happy, Chrisione said. And now our final front page story, Massachusetts. Deaton lays out strategy while Democrats slug it out. Hoping to face Markey, U.S. Senate candidate hopes lessons from 2024 campaign will translate into gains. By Sam Drysdale, State House News Service. Boston. John Deaton has a plan to define himself. The Republican U.S. Senate candidate is betting that his path to an upset in Massachusetts runs not through his own party's base, but through voters who normally vote Democratic, particularly moderate Democrats, unenrolled voters, and college-educated women, while an expansive Democratic primary leaves his eventual opponent weakened and exposed.
That was the strategy Deaton candidly laid out last week during a call with supporters that was billed as a campaign update and also served as a fundraising pitch. Deaton and his consultants walked through polling and message testing results, discussed how they intended to divide voters into targeted groups, and made a case for why donors should help finance the campaign's fall advertising. The approach is predicated on a result, Deaton said, he expects in the September 1st Democratic primary, U.S. Senator Ed Markey victory over U.S. Congressman Seth Moulton. Recent polling has shown the Democratic contest tightening, with the University of New Hampshire's June poll putting Markey ahead of Moulton by 6 percentage points. The general election polling, however, remains much more difficult terrain for Deaton. The same poll has Markey ahead of Deaton by 16 points. Deaton, nonetheless, said he is hoping Markey wins, and wins by enough to leave Moulton supporters looking elsewhere. I think he's going to win, I'm hoping, Deaton said. I'm hoping all those disenfranchised Moulton voters will look at me. A U.S. Marine and cryptocurrency lawyer, Deaton moved from Rhode Island to Massachusetts in 2024 before launching his unsuccessful Senate campaign against U.S. Senator Elizabeth Warren. The 59-year-old lives in Swansea and has pitched himself as a Republican in the mold of Charlie Baker, not Donald Trump, saying he did not vote for the U.S. president. He wrote a personal memoir called Food Stamp Warrior, a memoir about his child growing up in poverty in Detroit. Learning from his unsuccessful run against Warren, Deaton said this time he's decided to largely stop courting Republican voters. I go to an occasional big Republican event here and there, but most of my time I am talking to non-Republicans, Deaton said. The UNH poll showed in a matchup with Markey, 94% of Republicans said they would vote for Deaton, and only 2% for Markey. Democrats were more split, 79% said they would vote Markey, 2% Deaton, and 18% were undecided. Meanwhile, with independents, Deaton has a slight edge, 39% to Markey's 38%, with 23% yet to make a decision. He described being at a senior center the day before, where three-quarters of them were Democrats, and they were asking me for signatures. They were donating. The message is winning with them. In the primary, Moulton has emphasized generational changes and his willingness to challenge his party, while Markey has defended his long progressive record. His consultants presented polling that suggests there may be room for the message that Deaton offers something outside of the traditional partisan fight, but also made clear the scale of the challenge. Deaton said the survey showed him with only 25% name recognition among Massachusetts voters. Brent Buchanan, a national polling firm Signal, said the campaign's message testing produced an unusually large movement among voters after they were given information about Deaton and his positions. I do a lot of these surveys all around the country in blue states, red states, purple states, and when you have somebody at 25% name identification and you run them through this exercise of the message testing, positives and negatives on both, you almost never see a shift this large, Buchanan said. The campaign's strongest message, according to Buchanan, is health care and affordability. Deaton is emphasizing his proposal to break up vertically integrated health insurers and primary
and pharmacy benefit managers, or PBMs, which he argues are squeezing consumers and independent pharmacists. What is effective at moving somebody's vote choice to John away from undecided, the number one overall, is the health insurance message, Buchanan said. The testing also points toward a highly segmented advertising strategy. Buchanan said healthcare performed particularly well among moderate independents, while moderate Democrats responded more strongly to aspects of Deaton's biography and messages about building more housing. We have the path of who needs to be targeted, Buchanan said. We have the message that needs to be delivered. Buchanan singled out a college-educated woman as especially important in a state where Republicans face a steep disadvantage. College-educated women are kryptonite for Republican political campaigns, Buchanan said. If we can move college-educated women, you can win Massachusetts. Deaton is also counting on a strategy that he says will allow him to spend less on traditional field operations. Republican gubernatorial candidate Mike Minnick, Deaton said, is building a substantial ground operation that is also spreading the Senate candidate's message. In large measures, due to his own wealth, Minug has amassed a considerable campaign war chest for the race for governor, outraising his opponent, Governor Mara Healey. Fortunately, I don't have to spend money on the ground game because Minug's doing it. And his door knockers are my door knockers, Deaton said. Still, Deaton is looking to raise more to execute his targeted advertising strategy. Deaton said he expects national cryptocurrency interests in and super PACs to take a closer look at the race after the Democratic primary. He is a crypto attorney and advocate who is representing thousands of crypto token holders in a legal battle against the Securities and Exchange Commission, while Markey has called for greater regulation of the space focused on its environmental impacts. But Deaton added that he is careful not to make it a tabletop issue central to the general message of his campaign. Instead, he is targeting the estimated 1.1 million crypto holders in Massachusetts, he said, and serving that message to them directly. He specifically pointed to the expected Senate vote on the Clarity Act, a federal bill to establish a clear market structure for cryptocurrencies, as a potential opportunity to mobilize those crypto holders against Markey if the senator votes against it. I think Fair Shake, Super PAC, and others are not really paying. It's not that they're not paying attention to my race, but Moulton is better for crypto than Markey is, right? Deaton said. So I think that when Markey beats Moulton and we show them that there's a path to victory here, then maybe the crypto PAC money will come help seal the deal here in Massachusetts. The strategy marks a contrast with Deaton's 2024 campaign against Warren. Last time, I sucked as a candidate running asking for money, Deaton said. This time, he said, he believes the circumstances are fundamentally different. He has no Republican primary opponent, expects his Democratic opponent to emerge from a bruising contest, limping, and has a campaign message designed around voters who are not his party's traditional constituency. He also discussed some of his plans for eventual debates with the winner of the Democratic primary. Deaton said three media organizations have requested general election debates and that he is pushing for an early debate date to reach more voters before early voting begins.
Markey and Moulton have already faced off in Democratic primary debates, while Deaton participated in a June cross-party debate with Moulton that Markey skipped. Deaton said he expects to use those debates to reinforce his economic and anti-incumbent message while also portraying Markey as out of step with Massachusetts voters. There is really a huge anti-incumbency message out there. And listen, I don't know if anyone saw it, but I'm the candidate that got in on stage and said, F the Republican Party, F the Democratic Party. You need an independent voice, he said, explaining that the rhetoric to his supporters. On Tuesday, he said a lot of people were surprised. There were some Republicans. They were like, boy, that was kind of harsh. And I said to them, when you look at 18-year-olds to 30-year-olds, they want to burn down Washington. They want to burn the system down. And so my message when I'm on the debate stage and I say something that you guys might think, wow, scratching your head, I didn't see that coming. It is because we're turning into that kind of attitude. But the underlying challenge remains straightforward. Deaton has to turn a campaign built around targeting and persuasion into actual votes in a state where Democrats have a substantial advantage. His own consultant's polling presentation acknowledged as much. The campaign says it needs to take Deaton's name recognition from 25% to 80%. With these targeted messages, Buchanan said, this race moves 20 points, 20 net points, but it's going to require the resources to get out there. For Deaton, then, the false strategy is not simply to attack the Democratic nominee. It is to establish an identity first as a veteran, consumer lawyer, and political outsider focused on health care, energy costs, and housing, willing to cross the traditional partisan divide. Today we have two obituaries and one death notice. Julia J. Burrow of Greenfield, Mass. Passed away under hospice care on August 11, 2026 at Bay State Springfield Hospital. She was 74. She was born in Wilmington, Delaware, and was the youngest of three children. Her parents were Anna K. Burrow and Edmund J. Burrow. Julia was predeceased by her brother John G. Burrow. She is survived by her sister Lynn P. Burrow and her brother-in-law Joseph Chamara, and several nieces and nephews. Funeral services will be announced at a later date. McCarthy Funeral Home of Greenfield and Turner's Falls, Massachusetts, entrusted with Julia's care and arrangements. Expressions of remembrance may be directed to her tribute wall at www.mccarthyfuneralhomes.com. Helen Fedor, Fairhaven, Vermont, passed away peacefully at her home on August 14, 2026. She was born Helen Zelensky on September 5, 1938, in East Hampton, to William Zelensky and Stella Ann Marchuka. She was married to Charles Martin Fedor, who predeceased her. She was also predeceased by her sisters Marion Wheeler and Stella Belial, and her grandson Cameron Fedor. Helen is survived by her sisters Rose, Catherine, Priscilla, and her brother William, her son Edward and his two children, her son Robert and his child, and she's also survived by her son, John. Calling hours will be held Monday, August 17th from 5 to 7 p.m. at Mitchell Funeral Home in East Hampton. A mass of Christian burial will be held on August 18th at noon at Our Lady of the Valley Church, followed by a burial in St. Stanislaus Cemetery, all in East Hampton. Mitchell Funeral Home is handling the arrangements.
John Fournier, East Hampton, passed away at age 91 on Saturday, August 15th, 2026. A full obituary will be published in an upcoming edition of the Daily Hampshire Gazette. The Graham Funeral Home and Cremation Services at 18 Adams Street in East Hampton has honorably been entrusted to care for John's services. Jody Corey, Southampton, Massachusetts, passed away at age 70 on Tuesday, August 11th. The family will be holding calling hours on Tuesday, August 18th from 4 until 7 at Mitchell Funeral Home in East Hampton. We now go to the cities and towns section of today's Daily Hampshire Gazette, starting out in Belchertown. Rain saves high school playing field for all. By Emily Klein, staff writer. Belchertown. The wet weather of the last couple of weeks was the Hail Mary Belchertown High School sports needed to save the field for the upcoming sports season. A month after announcing that the field would close for at least the fall season due to water restrictions, Superintendent Brian Cameron told the school committee earlier this month that the turf had recovered enough for the use this fall. Building and Grounds Director Eric LeBeau recently brought in topsoil and aerated the field to get it ready for use. "I can't believe the difference from when I saw it on June 23rd to now," Cameron said at the committee's August 5th meeting. Previously, the ongoing drought in Massachusetts hit Belchertown's water resources. The water district limited non-essential watering with a townwide water ban in September 2025, preventing regular watering of the high school's field to fix the sod. "Since I took this job, all I've heard about is how bad the field is, and we need to do work to do it," Athletic Director Kevin McNeil told the committee. The school district is investing in a new irrigation system for the high school athletic fields to prevent further watering challenges. Two wells were dug, but LeBeau realized that there wouldn't be enough water available to water the sod. "The irrigation system needs roughly 120 gallons per minute, and the wells pump the 15 gallons per minute. To meet water demand, LeBeau plans to add two water storage tanks to the system, each capable of holding 35 to 40,000 gallons of water. However, the tanks are still in the design phase, further behind schedule than LeBeau predicted. It was supposed to go out to bid last month, but that design has become much more complicated," LeBeau said. "We're not just looking to irrigate the stadium field, we're looking to have a long-term solution to irrigate all the fields. Without water, patches of the field had turned brown and dusty," LeBeau said in the email to the Gazette that he had planted seeds into the turf, but the lack of water threatened the success of the new sod. Administrators became concerned about possible injury while playing on the field and discussed shutting the field down. Then the area received a few big rainstorms. LeBeau began hand watering the field with water from the newly drilled well, and the rain ensured the fields came back into shape. "Currently, it's as good as it's been for the last 3 or 4 years," LeBeau said. LeBeau will continue to work on the field throughout the fall, but he needs at least 3 months to effectively rehabilitate the sod. Cameron is not sure whether the field will be open for the spring sports. "We may have to make a decision about shutting it down, and it will affect someone," Cameron said. "You can't fix the field and give it a rest and play on it year-round." In this email, LeBeau said he will continue to mow, fertilize, and seed the soil in hopes of creating a thick layer of turf. However, increased traffic from fall sports could stifle further progress.
There remains a possibility that the field may need to be closed for a period in the spring to allow us to perform additional renovation work and give the turf an opportunity to recover without regular athletic traffic, LeBeau said. We now move to Area Briefs by contributing writer. Soul of Gaza event to support displaced Gazan families, Northampton. A special Palestinian meal and program, the Soul of Gaza, will be held on Saturday, August 29th at 3 p.m. at Lyman Hall, First Churches, Northampton, 129 Main Street, doors open at 2:45. The event will help Palestinian families displaced in Gaza and Egypt to sustain their most basic needs. It will also contribute to an education fund helping students surviving in the rubble of Gaza to find hope and prepare for the future beyond genocide. The fundraiser features Palestinian cuisine prepared by a chef from Gaza, a screening of the short film Angel of Gaza, and several key presentations. Doctor of Liberation Psychology will address Palestine's future under human and ecological decimation and the strain of occupation, as well as global reverberations of this horror. A local community member working with Arduna, Our Land, will describe this Gazan-run farmers collective. A co-founder of Eyewitness Palestine will address the importance of solidarity and learning directly from the Palestinian experience. Event organizers, Afritid Free Western Mass, invite all concerned with the ongoing devastation in Gaza to contribute either online or by attending the special fundraising information event. Learn more and register here at givebutter.com/soulofgaza-campaign-adj-mav. State launches driver ed materials on bicycle safety. Boston. The State Registry of Motor Vehicles has released new driver education classroom resources aimed at teaching future drivers how to safely share the road with bicyclists. Developed with Mass Bike and Livable Streets Alliance and funded through a National Safety Council federal grant, the materials cover Massachusetts' four-foot passing law, safe turning at intersections, and checking for cyclists before opening the car door. The module includes video presentations, slides, lessons, plans, and reference sheets that instructors can add to existing courses. It also addresses bicyclists' rights and responsibilities, yielding and anticipating common riding behaviors. Register of Motor Vehicles Colleen Agovi said the update reflects the growing use of bicycles and e-bikes on Massachusetts roads. The resources are free to driver education instructors, schools, and training programs statewide and are available at massbike.org. 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
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General admission tickets cost $25 and include a beer. Prices rise to $75 and $35 respectively starting April 1st. All attendees must be at least 21. The event, which draws dogs on non-retractable leashes, will feature a costume contest, hot dog eating contest, musical sit, dog splash zone, nail trims, dog baths, and vendor booths, among other activities. Barks and Brews has raised about $30,000 annually for Dakin animal welfare programs in recent years at Fort Hill. Tickets are available at dakinhumane.org/barksandbrews. We now move to Greenfield. Governor's Council candidates face off. Incumbent Jacobs and challenger Fenton talk transparency, experience, and regional equity. By Madison Schofield, staff writer. Greenfield. In the second of two forums last week, this one in Greenfield on August 11th, the two candidates seeking to represent District 8 on the Governor's Council discussed transparency, experience, and regional equity. Incumbent Tara Jacobs and challenger Michael Fenton responded to nine questions in a forum co-hosted by the League of Women's Voters of Franklin County, the Greenfield Recorder, and Greenfield Community Television. The Governor's Council is made up of eight elected individuals, with each district representing about 12.5% of the state's population. The council meets weekly to issue its consent on state treasury warrants, confirm the governor's judicial appointments and appointments to statewide boards, including the parole board, appellate tax board, and industrial accident board, and review proposed pardons and commutations. Terms are for 2 years, and District 8 covers 102 cities and towns in western Massachusetts, including all of Hampden, Hampshire, Franklin, and Berkshire counties, as well as a handful of municipalities in Worcester County. Tara Jacobs. Jacobs of North Adams has served as the District 8 counselor since 2023 and is seeking a third term. Outside of her role on the council, Jacobs serves on the North Adams School Committee and the North Adams Democratic City Committee and works as a marketing consultant. She holds a bachelor's degree in English and psychology from Tufts University and a master's of business administration from the New York University. She said that as a counselor, her goals are to dismantle systemic injustices. When I first ran for this office in 2022, it was an open seat, Jacobs said, and I was drawn to it out of a calling to serve and a desire to have an impact on our justice system in a way that was informed by the data around the racial disparities of our incarcerated population and the other biases and systemic injustices that we know exist in what is a very progressive state, and yet very much still has systemic injustices that deserve attention. Michael Fenton. Of Springfield is a lawyer with offices in Springfield and Northampton, specializing in commercial finance, commercial real estate, business planning, and estate planning. He has served on the Springfield City Council for the past 16 years and earned his law degree from Western New England University, where he also serves as an adjunct professor.
If elected, Fenton said his goals would be to advocate for the region and work with state and local partners to ensure Western Massachusetts is well represented in the judicial system. I was the youngest member ever elected to the council president and the first openly gay member to be elected council president in the city of Springfield, Fenton said. On the council, I've led on a variety of issues that matter to our entire region, not just my city and community that I'm from. I have a proven track record. Background qualifications. The two candidates have different educational backgrounds and experiences, and each believes they would be better suited for the role. Fenton said having a legal background is an important qualification to have while vetting judicial appointments, and that his experience and training would serve him well on the governor's council. There's a reason there are so many lawyers involved in the process, Fenton said. It is a really rigorous legal process that involves and requires experience and legal training to appropriately vet nominees, and I would bring that to this position. He added that as a transaction lawyer, most of his work is in probate and family court, and therefore he would rarely appear in court in front of a judge that he would appoint while on the governor's council. He does not think there would be any conflict of interest. Jacobs argues that a diverse board makes better decisions, and while she is not a lawyer, there are plenty of other lawyers on the council. She said having people who do not have a legal background helps ensure that judges being appointed are capable of explaining things to the average person who does not know the law. It's almost a superpower that I'm not a lawyer in a lot of ways, because one of my focuses is access to justice, Jacobs said. And when I talk to lawyers, many of them are incapable of speaking about the law and their work in a way that is truly accessible to the average non-lawyer. She added that her background in psychology helps her distinguish a candidate's characteristics and biases they may hold. I am looking for people who genuinely understand the struggles of the community, and if they are lacking empathy or understanding, that is truly reflective of what we need, Jacobs said. Accessibility, transparency. While holding different takes on what qualities and qualifications make a good counselor, the candidates had similar thoughts on the importance of making the work of the council accessible and transparent to the public. Jacobs said that since she's been in the role, she has been working to spread information about the council, as it is not a very well known but plays a large role in shaping the state's judicial system. She said she tries to post updates online about the council's work from the council chamber, spends time working with organizations that interact with the justice system, such as victim support groups, and when possible, hosts local hearings so people can weigh in on the nominees who would be working in their region. Fenton said he believes he is one of the most accessible and transparent members of the Springfield City Council, with several emails and phone numbers for constituents to reach him at, and he would bring that same commitment to the governor's council. I would be fully committed to identifying community spaces where we can bring those conversations to the public, engaging with the public, meeting them where they are, Fenton said, and doing everything we can to make this currently little-known position in our district and our slice of Massachusetts a much more prominent thing that the public is more aware of and familiar with. Regional equity. Both candidates agree that Western Massachusetts is a region
often forgotten by Boston, and said the work of the District 8 councilor is to advocate for the region. We have 102 cities and towns in Western Massachusetts, and it's no surprise to anybody in any one of those cities or towns that we are regularly overlooked by the eastern portion of the state. There are leaders in Boston who don't really think west of Interstate 495, Fenton said. The job of the Governor's Council is to

0: This broadcast service is provided by Valley iRadio. The material being read is the copyright property of the publications being read. Access to this program is solely for persons who cannot read the original printed version due to a visual impairment or other disability. By continuing to listen, you confirm that you have such a condition.
1: She said that while she does vote no on the governor's nominees more than her colleagues, she votes yes most of the time and often enthusiastically consents to the governor's nominations. I have been very successful in filling vacancies as they come, and I do that both through the relationship that I do have with the administration and the governor's legal office, with whom I work closely, Jacob said, but also by being out there in the community and recruiting applicants to these positions who are highly qualified and also the kind of humans that I want to see, which is a very important factor. Both candidates are running as Democrats. No Republican candidates are seeking the position, meaning whoever wins the September primary will be the sole candidate advancing to the November ballot. The full forum was recorded and can be watched on Greenfield Community Television's YouTube page. And that's all the news for today. 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
4: 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Today I'll be reading from the Greenfield Recorder. Starting with a look at the week's weather. Today, humid with rain and drizzle in the morning, 76 for a high, 65 for a low tonight with showers and a possibility of a thunderstorm. Tuesday, some sun with showers around and humid, 84 and 58 your temperatures. Wednesday, sunshine and very warm, 86 and 61. Thursday, a couple of afternoon thundershowers, 78 and 55. Friday, mostly sunny, 79 for a high, 54 for a low. And Saturday, sun with some clouds, 81 and 57. And now turning to the front page of the Greenfield Recorder. Give us more of that socialism. Markey, Warren, rally Democrats at Holyoke Community College Forum. As President Donald Trump derides the growing influence of socialism within the Democratic Party, U.S. Senators Ed Markey and Elizabeth Warren did not shy away from the word early Saturday morning in Holyoke. Instead, they fully embraced it. Give us more of that socialism, was Markey's mantra, as he spoke for a crowd of about 200 gathered for a forum focused on affordability. Markey is seeking a third term in a Democratic primary against U.S. Representative Seth Moulton. The primary vote will be held on September 1st. The Massachusetts Democrats took the stage together in what often felt more like a pep rally than a policy forum, firing up the crowd in the Leslie Phillips Theater at Holyoke Community College with calls to expand access to education, invest in clean energy, and make health care more affordable. A spirited 80-year-old Markey wearing Air Jordans with a blue suit and open collar repeatedly embraced the term socialism while arguing for government programs aimed at lowering costs for working families. He pointed to a Massachusetts ballot measure that increased taxes on millionaires and billionaires to help fund free community college in the Bay State. That money is being useful right now, Markey said. By the way, they call that socialism. Well, we're saying give us more of that, that every kid has access to education, which they're entitled, so that they can maximize their God-given abilities. Markey also advocated for federal

subsidies for the clean energy industry to power a clean energy revolution. He argued the government's support for natural gas and coal had helped build the country's energy infrastructure. So when it comes to incentives for clean energy, he said again, give us more of that socialism. Meanwhile, the senators argued that the federal government is spending money on the wrong priorities, including war and immigration enforcement, while cutting Medicaid and Affordable Care Act subsidies. Markey took a jab at his opponent, Moulton, who does not support Medicare for All, but instead has advocated for a Medicare for All who want it option that allows people to keep their existing plan or choose a government plan. Markey and Warren were among a small group of senators who voted against a roughly $1 trillion defense spending bill. Markey also criticized the Trump administration's approach to energy costs, saying the price of energy has been influenced by what he called Trump's war in Iran that has blocked shipping through the Strait of Hormuz. Markey framed the broader question of affordability as a question of whether government and the economy are working for ordinary Americans. Capitalism will start to work again for everybody, he said. Warren, who is serving her third term as senator and who sought the Democratic presidential nomination in 2020, also used the forum to criticize Trump's economic policies, including tariffs and tax cuts. She said both policies contributed to higher costs from gasoline to groceries and reduced access to health care. She accused Trump of using the presidency to enrich himself while Americans face rising prices. Cost and corruption, baby, Warren said, characterizing the Trump presidency. Warren cited Trump's cryptocurrency ventures as an example of corruption and self-enrichment, saying the venture has generated $1.4 billion for the president in his first year. About 1 million investors suffered a combined $3 billion in losses, she said. Warren also criticized the administration's focus on spectacle rather than helping people in the U.S. and around the world, referring to Trump's gold-encrusted ballrooms and triumphal arches. During the forum, four questions were taken from the audience, with two focusing on how Democrats can better reach young voters and ensure a future for the next generation despite artificial intelligence and the increase of automation. Henry Morgan of Northampton, who was on the board of Progressive Massachusetts, asked how the senators are fighting against the surge of AI. Markey said he has filed a total of 11 bills on the subject. The bills address issues including children's privacy and data collection, local authority over data center development, and potential harmful algorithms. Jonathan Gallagher, a young Holyoke resident attending college in Boston, asked how Democrats can get their message to his generation, which is burdened with debt and the need to work several jobs to make ends meet. Warren acknowledged that Democrats need to do a better job of engaging voters, particularly younger people. The question prompted a discussion between the two senators about the need to be more present on social media where young people get their news. Holyoke Mayor Joshua Garcia helped energize the crowd before the event, arriving in Under Armour track pants, sneakers, and a Holyoke Public School softball jersey. He praised Markey's footwear. How cool is that, Garcia said, drawing attention to Markey's Air Jordan. Holyoke itself was a political hotbed on Saturday. Governor Maura Healey, who is facing her own re-election, was also in town. She stopped by Holyoke's annual back-to-school fair before another stop in Springfield. Franklin County Technical School, questions on new building inspire outreach. School committee drafts question and answer document for voters. As a district-wide vote on the proposal for a new $236.6 million Franklin County Technical School building approaches this fall, the school committee discussed a draft question and answer document last week that reflects questions the 22 representatives have been receiving from fellow residents. The two-hour meeting centered around discussion on the five-page, 19-section question and answer sheet that includes explanations regarding why a new building was chosen over renovating the existing structure on Industrial Boulevard, what the taxpayer impact will be, and information for the ballot slated for Tuesday, October 6th, among other items. Wednesday's discussion comes after Franklin Tech conducted public information sessions in the spring at Greenfield Community College, presented information about the project during annual town meetings, and held discussions with town boards and committees.
Notably, school committee chair Richard Kuklewicz and district administration emphasized the informational nature of the document, noting that it can't advocate for a position, but it can serve as a touchstone for facts that committee members can reference when taking questions from residents. We can certainly put our spin on it when we're talking as school committee reps from our own town about why we think the yes vote is important, Kuklewicz clarified. A few of the sections inspired more discussion than others, including answering the question, why is FCTS proposing a new building instead of repairs? The draft document highlights the $125 million price tag for repairing the existing building. The document also explains there would be substantial code and infrastructure upgrades, disruption to student learning, and the repairs would not address the issue of classroom overcrowding that constrains enrollment and educational programming. The committee had a nuanced debate on language explaining why the new building was chosen, along with whether a reimbursement is out of the picture for an alternative option. Leiden Representative Gerald Levine asked about a prior informational handout that had stated that if a renovation was proposed to the Massachusetts School Board Authority, it would likely not qualify for a meaningful reimbursement. Levine said he couldn't answer a question raised by someone who said they had called the MSBA and were told it's not necessarily the case that a building renovation wouldn't qualify for reimbursement and that a not terrible number for reimbursement was given. Greenfield Representative Russ Kalbras, who previously served as Franklin Tech's business manager, asked whether any of the $125 million project cost to repair the existing building would be reimbursable in the event that the new building project fails at the ballot boxes in October and a plan B needs to be looked at. Owner's project manager Tim Alex sought clarity from the MSBA on reimbursement after the May public information session at GCC. He said the MSBA did not want to definitively say no on whether a future renovation would get a reimbursement. We're not trying to be deceptive, we just don't have a clear, concise answer to that, he told the school committee. Last spring, the proposed base repair to bring the Franklin Tech building up to code and the proposed addition and renovation projects were described as not meeting the education goals for the district, and the work would be more costly for less value. The school committee voted to recommend the new building, and the MSBA has agreed to reimburse 66.27% of the total project cost. The district's contribution of $122.8 million would be spread over the next 30 years between the 19 member municipalities. Alex explained that at this phase, a different option would only be available if the new building project is scrapped before the vote or if it fails at the ballot box. The MSBA could offer a reimbursement for a renovation project if a statement of interest is submitted, but an invitation to join a building program isn't guaranteed and could take 5 to 10 years. Cabra said he's received similar questions about the cost to repair the existing structure versus building a new school. I think the answer can't be as simple as it's not reimbursable, he said. The answer is it would take a whole bunch of years and a lot of risk to even get near the reimbursement rate we're getting, but it is reimbursable. Cobras asked Alex whether the state would reimburse if the roof went today. Alex said that in his experience, the MSBA won't fund a project to help a district limp along with the renovation after the need for a new building had previously been demonstrated. They're going to say, well, you've already demonstrated, you've already told us, you put your statement of interest that your building is no longer viable, Alex said. Deerfield Representative Robert Decker shared that he feels it's a long shot for another building project to be accepted by the MSBA for a renovation down the road. We're already driving the car down the road. We don't need to take a detour and start from the beginning when we don't know whether it's going to be a road or a washout, he said. Both Kuklewicz and Irving's representative, Jacqueline Boyden, expressed concern over the lifespan of the existing roof and that it may not last before the MSBA decides whether to invite a renovation project into its program. In wrapping up this portion of the document, Kuklewicz noted that he felt it would be beneficial to learn more about what can be explained to voters on the subject. Other parts of the document were also discussed.
Some of the other recommendations were to ensure updated voting information is included, highlighting that the project must pass with a majority of ballots cast rather than a majority of towns needing to approve it, including a timeline for when voters will start to see the project impact their tax bills if the vote is approved, adding further explanation on ways the costs have been mitigated, and providing updates on a new tax calculator feature on the project website that can reflect split tax rates, among other revisions. In reflecting on the discussion, Levine said he felt the school committee was honest in its questions and answers compared to the last public information session, where many attendees were from Franklin Tech or the school committee, and the perception might have been that people came in to only say positive things. I think we need to focus in and let it all hang out and have them ask those hard questions, Levine said, and we'd be as honest in our answers. The question and answer document will be available at fctsnewbuildingproject.us. The address again, fctsnewbuildingproject.us. Deaton lays out strategy while Democrats slug it out, hoping to face Markey, U.S. Senate candidate, hopes lessons from 2024 campaign will translate into gains. John Deaton has a plan to define himself. The Republican U.S. Senate candidate is betting that his path to an upset in Massachusetts runs not through his own party's base, but through voters who normally vote Democrat, particularly moderate Democrats, unenrolled voters, and college-educated women, while an expensive Democratic primary leaves his eventual opponent weakened and exposed. That was the strategy Deaton candidly laid out last week during a call with supporters that was billed as a campaign update and also served as a fundraising pitch. Deaton and his consultants walked through polling and message testing results, discussed how they intend to divide voters into targeted groups, and made a case for why donors should help finance the campaign's fall advertising. The approach is predicated on a result Deaton said he expects in the September 1st Democratic primary, a U.S. Senate victory for Senator Ed Markey over U.S. Congressman Seth Moulton. Recent polling has shown the Democratic contest tightening, with the University of New Hampshire's June poll putting Markey ahead of Moulton by 6 percentage points. The general election polling, however, remains much more difficult terrain for Deaton. The same poll has Markey ahead of Deaton by 16 points. Deaton nonetheless said he is hoping Markey wins, and wins by enough to leave Moulton supporters looking elsewhere. I think he's going to win. I'm hoping, Deaton said. I'm hoping all those disenfranchised Moulton voters will look to me. The U.S. Marine and cryptocurrency lawyer, Deaton moved from Rhode Island to Massachusetts in 2024 before launching his unsuccessful Senate campaign against U.S. Senator Elizabeth Warren. 59-year-old lives in Swansea and is pitched himself as a Republican in the mold of Charlie Baker, not Donald Trump, saying he did not vote for the U.S. president. He wrote a personal memoir called Food Stamp Warrior, a memoir about his childhood growing up in poverty in Detroit. Learning from his unsuccessful run against Warren, Deaton said this time he's decided to largely stop courting Republican voters. I go to an occasional big Republican event here and there, but most of my time I'm talking to non-Republicans, Deaton said. The UNH poll showed, in a matchup with Markey, 94% of Republicans said they would vote for Deaton and only 2% for Markey. Democrats were more split. 79% said they'd vote for Markey, 2% for Deaton, and 18% were undecided. Meanwhile, with independents, Deaton had a slight edge, 39% to Markey's 38%, with 23% yet to make a decision. He described being at a senior center the day before where three-quarters of them were Democrats and they were asking me for signatures. They were donating. The message is winning with them. In the primary, Moulton has emphasized generational change and his willingness to challenge his party, while Markey has defended his long progressive record. His consultants presented polling that suggests there may be room for the message that Deaton offers something outside of the traditional partisan fight. It also made clear the scale of the challenge. Deaton said the survey showed him with only 25% name recognition among Massachusetts voters. Brent Buchanan of national polling firm Signal
said the campaign's message testing produced an unusually large movement among voters after they were given information about Deaton and his positions. I do a lot of these surveys all around the country in blue states, red states, purple states, and when you have somebody at 25% name identification and you run them through this exercise of the message testing, positives and negatives on both, you almost never see a shift this large, Buchanan said. Campaign's strongest message, according to Buchanan, is health care and affordability. Deaton is emphasizing his proposal to break up vertically integrated health insurers and pharmacy benefit managers, or PBMs, which he argues are squeezing consumers and independent pharmacies. What is effective at moving somebody's vote choice to John away from undecided, the number one overall, is the health insurance message, Buchanan said. Testing also points toward a highly segmented advertising strategy. Buchanan said health care performed particularly well among moderate independents, while moderate Democrats responded more strongly to aspects of Deaton's biography and messages about building more housing. We have the path of who needs to be targeted, Buchanan said. We have the messages that need to be delivered. Buchanan singled out college-educated women as especially important in a state where Republicans face a steep disadvantage. College-educated women are kryptonite for Republican political campaigns, Buchanan said. If we can move college-educated women, you can win in Massachusetts. Deaton is also counting on a strategy that he says will allow him to spend less on traditional field operations. Republican gubernatorial candidate Mike Minog, Deaton said, is building a substantial ground operation that is also spreading the Senate candidate's message. In large measure due to his own wealth, Minog has amassed a considerable campaign war chest for the race for governor, outraising his opponent, Governor Maura Healey. Fortunately, I don't have to spend money on the ground game because Minog's doing it, and his door knockers are my door knockers, Deaton said. Still, Deaton is looking to raise more to execute his targeted advertising strategy. Deaton said he expects national cryptocurrency interests and super PACs to take a closer look at the race after the Democratic primary. He's a crypto attorney and advocate who is representing thousands of crypto token holders in a legal battle against the Securities and Exchange Commission, while Markey has called for greater regulation of the space focused on its environmental impact. But Deaton added that he's careful to not make it a tabletop issue central to the general campaign. Instead, he's targeting the estimated 1.1 million crypto holders in Massachusetts, he said, and serving that message to them directly. He specifically pointed to the expected Senate vote on the Clarity Act, a federal bill to establish a clear market structure for cryptocurrencies, as a potential opportunity to mobilize those crypto holders against Markey if the senator votes against it. I think Fair Shake, Super PAC, and others are not really paying. It's not that they're not paying attention to my race, but Moulton is better for crypto than Markey is, right? Deaton said. So I think that when Markey beats Moulton and we show them that there's a path to victory here, then maybe that crypto PAC money will come help seal the deal here in Massachusetts. The strategy marks a contrast with Deaton's 2024 campaign against Warren. Last time I sucked as a candidate running asking for money, Deaton said. This time he said he believes the circumstances are fundamentally different. He has no Republican primary opponent, expects his Democratic opponent to emerge from a bruising contest limping, and has a campaign message designed around voters who are not his party's traditional constituency. He also discussed some of his plans for eventual debates with the winner of the Democratic primary. Deaton said three media organizations have requested general election debates and that he is pushing for an early debate date to reach more voters before early voting begins. Markey and Moulton have already faced off in Democratic primary debates, while Deaton participated in a June cross-party debate with Moulton that Markey skipped. Deaton said he expects to use those debates to reinforce his economic and anti-incumbent message, while also portraying Markey is out of step with Massachusetts voters. There is really a huge anti-incumbency message out there. And listen, I don't know if anyone saw it, but I'm the candidate who got on stage and said, F the Republican Party, F the Democratic Party, you need an independent voice, he said.
Explaining that rhetoric to his supporters on Tuesday, he said a lot of people were surprised. They were some Republicans. They were like, boy, that was kind of harsh. I said to them, when you look at 18-year-olds to 30-year-olds, they want to burn down Washington. They want to burn the system down. So my message, when I'm on the debate stage and I say something that you guys might think, wow, scratching your head, I didn't see that coming. It's because we're tuning into that kind of attitude. But the underlying challenge remains straightforward. Eaton has to turn a campaign built around targeting and persuasion into actual votes in a state where Democrats have a substantial advantage. His own consultant's polling presentation acknowledged as much. The campaign says it needs to take Deaton's name recognition from 25% to 80%. With these targeted messages, Buchanan said, this race moves 20 points, 20 net points, but it's going to require the resources to get out there. For Deaton, then, the fall strategy is not simply to attack the Democratic nominee. It's to establish Denny first as a veteran, consumer lawyer, and political outsider focused on health care, energy costs, and housing, willing to cross the traditional partisan divide. Top commander visits USS Abraham Lincoln. Top U.S. military commander in the Middle East visited the long-deployed USS Lincoln in the Arabian Sea during a regional tour that ended on Saturday, U.S. Central Command said. A Hamas delegation and separately U.S. negotiator Jared Kushner were in Egypt for Gaza ceasefire-related talks with Egyptian officials, and the 60-day negotiating period that began with the June 17th signing of an interim agreement between the U.S. and Iran is set to end with no word of an extension. Here's a look at the latest developments on Sunday in the Iran war and the wider Middle East. Admiral Brad Cooper visited the USS Lincoln as reports have emerged of mental health and supply issues. The Lincoln arrived in the Middle East in January and has been supporting the U.S. war against Iran, including the blockade on Iranian ports. It has spent a record-setting, uninterrupted time at sea of more than 240 days. History will record the deployment as one of the most operationally intense and consequential of the modern era, Cooper said of the Lincoln Strike Group in a statement released Saturday. Extended deployments on carriers, which can have more than 5,000 sailors and Marines on board, have raised concerns. Cooper also went to Bahrain, Iraq, Israel, Jordan, Saudi Arabia, and the United Arab Emirates to meet with civilian and military leaders, according to the Central Command statement. U.S. Navy's blockade is in response to Iran asserting control over the Strait of Hormuz after the war started on February 28th with U.S. and Israeli airstrikes. Before then, about one-fifth of the world's traded oil and natural gas passed through what had been considered an international waterway. Talks between the U.S. and Iran have stalled, while Iran talks with Oman about how to manage the strait that runs between them. A Hamas delegation chaired by leader Khalil al-Haiva was in Cairo for Gaza ceasefire-related talks, the group said. Al-Haiva met with Major General Hassan Rashad, head of Egypt's intelligence service, Egypt's state-run media reported. Al-Haiva reiterated Hamas's commitment to implement U.S. President Donald Trump's peace plan in Gaza to end the suffering of the residents of the Gaza Strip and to begin the reconstruction process, Al-Qahira News Television reported. Colombia asks Trump to suspend tariffs. Colombia's President Belardo de la Espriella has asked his ally, U.S. President Donald Trump, to suspend tariffs to help the South American nation recover from a powerful earthquake that has killed at least 289. De la Espriella took office earlier this month, just days before the 7.4 magnitude quake struck. He was backed by Trump in Colombia's closely contested presidential election, which decided in a runoff on June 21st and has sought to emphasize his connections with the U.S. leader. On Saturday night, De la Espriella wrote on X that he spoke with Trump and thanked him for aid sent by the U.S. in response to the earthquake. He added that he asked him to consider the temporary suspension of the high tariffs that affect Colombian products in order to provide relief to our business people who are facing very difficult times due to the effects of the earthquake. There's been no immediate response from the Trump administration to De La Espriella's request. The U.S. has offered a total of $26.5 million
in earthquake aid, including food, shelter, and health supplies, according to the U.S. State Department. This next story is from Shelburne. Select Board supports conservation restriction on Taylor Road. Following a vote of support from Select Board, 62.37 acres of land on Taylor Road will be permanently protected by the Franklin Land Trust. Property was first donated by Nancy Hazard and Phyllis Lawrence to the Mount Grace Land Trust, though the Franklin Land Trust will now hold the conservation restriction, according to Deputy Director Alan Pederoy. Krista Collins, a conservation consultant with Mount Grace, described this as a belt and suspenders approach to conservation in a phone interview. She added that while Mount Grace has no plans to dispose of the Taylor Road property, if the organization ever were to do so, the conservation restriction from the Franklin Land Trust would still be in effect. It's a 62-acre kind of ridgetop parcel along Taylor Road, slopes right down into Taylor Brook, which is a cold water fishery, meaning that it should be able to support trout and other native fish, Pederoy told the Select Board. The land was donated to Mount Grace Land Trust as part of the agreement they need to put a conservation restriction over the top of it. Select Board Vice Chair Rodney McBride said he was quite familiar with the property and that he was among the Shelburne residents who went hunting there. Pederoy added this conservation restriction would leave the property open for public use, which would include hunting and hiking. In the restriction, just with prior notice, it allows you to put a tree stand up or a deer stand, so if that's how you hunt, you would have to check with Mount Grace, Pederoy said. We'll put together a little communication packet about that, but that's basically in the document. Parcel of land that will have the conservation restriction is a wooded and forested area. Select Board Chair Andrew Baker raised the question of why the restriction states that agriculture is an acceptable use in the property, as currently no agriculture can take place. Pederoy clarified that the nature of a conservation restriction is to keep the options open, so that if at one point agriculture becomes feasible again, it will be an accepted use. Perpetuity is a long time, Pederoy said. It's weird at this point to say agriculture, but it might be again. In securing a conservation restriction, Pederoy added that the land trust takes away a lot of the rights of the landowner, as some uses will now be prohibited, and later add specific uses back in that are necessary or that already exist on the property. For this parcel specifically, green energy infrastructure such as solar panels is among the accepted uses. That's how these things work. We clean the slate by saying you can't build anything, and then we allow specific things, Pederoy explained. If, for instance, Mount Grace decided to open up 5 acres for pasturing, they could put in some solar panels that would support the agriculture. According to Collins, Mount Grace will be rolling this parcel into Chapter 61 and has a practice of paying taxes at that rate back to municipalities. Now, news from the Political Notebook. Markey's campaign launches advisory councils. The Markey for Senate campaign announced the formation of 5 community advisory councils aimed toward giving leaders from across Massachusetts a role in shaping the campaign's priorities, outreach, and engagement. The Latino, Black, AAPI, LGBTQ+, and youth advisory councils bring together state legislators, municipal officials, labor leaders, clergy, nonprofit advocates, community organizers, and students from across the state. Advisory council members have already met with U.S. Senator Markey and the campaign on the issues affecting their communities. Every movement for progress begins with people organizing in their communities and demanding change, Markey said in a statement. My advisory councils are made up of exemplary leaders who do that work every day, in classrooms, union halls, houses of worship, community organizations, and neighborhoods across Massachusetts. Their guidance, experience, and perspectives will continue to help guide this campaign to confront the challenges facing working families, shape the priorities of this campaign, and hold me accountable in the communities I serve. Council members will advise the campaign on policy priorities and messaging, guide outreach within their regions and constituencies, and serve as a standing channel between Massachusetts residents and the campaign. On Pioneer Valley Advisory Council members are Senator Joe Comerford, Democrat of Northampton, as well as Clark
the Curia of the UMass Amherst Democrats, and Charles Walker Hoover of the UMass Amherst NAACP. Comerford is serving on the LGBTQ Plus Advisory Council, and Thakuria and Walker Hoover are on the Youth Advisory Council. 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Anti-abortion laws have put women's health and lives in danger. Minnie Timiruju, president and CEO of Reproductive Freedom for All, said in a statement, "As Donald Trump and MAGA Republicans work to push our country even further backward, Senator Ed Markey has remained a steadfast defender of abortion rights and contraception access. Ed will always fight to protect reproductive freedom and empower people to make decisions about their own body, health, and future. Ed is the proven fighter we need in the Senate, and Reproductive Freedom for All is proud to endorse him for re-election." Markey thanked Reproductive Freedom for All for the endorsement. "I am proud to earn the endorsement of Reproductive Freedom for All and its 4.5 million members," Markey said in a statement. "The right to an abortion, the right to contraception, and the right of every person to live with dignity are fundamental freedoms, and I will fight with everything I have to defend them and to restore Roe nationwide." Three Berkshire County leaders endorse Fenton for Governor's Council. Berkshire District Attorney Timothy Shagrew, Berkshire County Sheriff Thomas Bowler, and Berkshire County Clerk of Courts Lisa Denault-Vial endorsed Michael Fenton, a Springfield attorney and former Springfield City Council President for the Massachusetts Governor's Council District 8 seat on Wednesday. District 8 covers 102 cities and towns in western Massachusetts, including all of Hampden, Hampshire, Franklin, and Berkshire County, as well as a handful of municipalities in Worcester County. The Governor's Council is an 8-member elected body that confirms the governor's judicial appointments and appointments to statewide boards, including the Parole Board, Appellate Tax Board, and Industrial Accident Board. The council also reviews pardons and commutations. "Berkshire County can't be an afterthought when it comes to judicial appointments," Shagrew said in a statement. "The office needs a full, qualified bench of judges to keep cases moving and hold offenders accountable. Mike Fenton will fight to make sure Berkshire County gets the attention it deserves so that we get Berkshire County judges. The judges who come through our courts affect the population I'm responsible for every day," Bowler said in a statement. "Public safety in Berkshire County depends on a judiciary that takes both accountability and successful reentry seriously. Mike Fenton understands that balance. I'm proud to endorse him for Governor's Council." "Mike understands the operational needs of our Berkshire County courts," Denault-Vial said. "He will fight for full funding and staffing in our Berkshire County courts." Indivisible Massachusetts Coalition endorses Markey. Members of the Indivisible Massachusetts Coalition overwhelmingly endorsed U.S. Senator Ed Markey for Senate, with Markey receiving 89% of the total votes. Indivisible members throughout the Commonwealth tell us they wholeheartedly support Senator Markey, Indivisible Massachusetts Coalition Chair Deb Paul said in a statement. "Indivisible grassroots volunteers are fired up to support the senator to win in the primary and in November. When we elect bold and progressive Democrats who roll up their sleeves and work on behalf of the people win. We're voting for our rights, freedoms, to improve our democracy, and to secure a better, more affordable, healthier future for our children and all Americans." And Wondolowski and Markey receive 32 BJSEIU endorsements. 32 BJSEIU, representing 190,000 janitors, security officers, airport workers, and other essential workers in 12 states across the East Coast and Washington, D.C., including 22,000 members in Massachusetts and Rhode Island, has endorsed Greenfield City Council President Laura Wondolowski in her bid to represent First Franklin District of the State House of Representatives. Additionally, 32 BJSEIU endorsed U.S. Senator Ed Markey for re-election. Celebrating 108 years of tradition, the three-day Heath Fair kicks off on Friday.
Family-friendly agriculture-themed fun is on its way to the Heath Fairgrounds for the 108th annual Heath Fair. This year's iteration will include many past favorites, such as sheep shearing demonstration and an antique tractor show and parade. Children's activities, such as the Youth Sheep Show, are also planned for the three-day event to be held from Friday, August 21st to Sunday, August 23rd. What's interesting about the Heath Fair is that we try to keep it the same as it always is, so people know what to expect when they come, said Jessica O'Neill, co-president of the Heath Agricultural Society, which organizes the event. That said, we always have a new lineup of music, and then we have live demonstration. It was new last year, but we're bringing back the miniature horse pull this year. The Heath Fair aims to provide fun for the entire family, with there being something of interest to children, parents, and grandparents. O'Neill pointed to the lineup of participating musicians, which includes some local favorites, such as the Whiskey Treat Roadshow, but also newer bands that might be unfamiliar to longtime fair attendees. What I like about our music lineup is that we feature some young bands who are getting started in their careers, and then we have some real favorites, O'Neill said. For example, we've got the Cheese Priests on Friday and their youth band. We've got a really great superintendent of music who's in the field, so he's able to attract these bands. In the lead up to the Heath Fair, the Heath Agricultural Society has been raising money to restore the historic silo at the fairground. The organization was successful in this effort, and fairgoers will see the silo standing upright instead of leaning like it had in past fairs. This is going to be the first time the greater public is seeing it upright and newly constructed, O'Neill said. We have a ribbon cutting at 5 p.m. on Friday just to say thank you to everyone who helped us raise the funds to make that rehabilitation possible. The silo isn't used as a functioning silo anymore, although it was at one point in its history. It's designed in such a way where you can actually walk into the silo so you can see how it's constructed. And we have a lot of historical information about its history. Connecting youth to agriculture is another goal of the Heath Fair, and one way this is happening is through presentation and demonstrations by 4-H Club members, which start at 11 a.m. on Saturday. 4-H is the youth that are engaged in these agricultural arts, that are working to understand livestock, how to work with them, feed them, take care of them, O'Neill said. They're the ones who are learning the skills to grow up and become the adults that continue to participate in agriculture. For older attendees, the beer garden will be open at 5 p.m. on Friday, noon on Saturday, and 1 p.m. on Sunday, where a host of local beers and ciders will be available for purchase. Food options include the Kiwanis Community Dinner at 5 p.m. on Friday, a chicken barbecue at noon on Saturday, as well as regular food booths operating throughout all 3 days, opening when the Heath Fair itself becomes open to patrons. Ticket prices have remained level from 2025, with O'Neill acknowledging the difficult financial situation that many residents find themselves in. One-day tickets are $14 for adults, $12 for seniors, and three-day passes are $30 for adults or $24 for seniors. Children ages 12 and under will be admitted for free. Here's the schedule of events. The fairground will be open from 5 to 11 p.m. on Friday, August 21st. Activities include from 5:30 to 7, the miniature horse pull, 5:30 p.m., antique tractor parade, 7 p.m., bingo, 7:30 to 11 p.m., square dance with caller Doug Wilkins. On Saturday, August 22nd, fairgrounds will be open from 8 a.m. to 11 p.m. Activities include 10 a.m. rabbit show, 11 a.m. a horse draw, 2 p.m. a scything and haymaking demonstration, 6 p.m. a truck pull. On Sunday, August 23rd, the fairgrounds will be open from 8 a.m. to 5 p.m. Activities include 10 a.m. classic car cruise-in, 11 a.m. youth cattle show, 1 p.m. parade celebrating farmers and independents for 250 years, and from 1:30 to 3:30 p.m. wagon rides. For a full schedule of events, directions to the fairgrounds, or to reserve tickets, visit heathfair.org. Avocado pickers glad exports to U.S. have resumed. This story from Mexico. It didn't take long for Mexican avocado picker Francisco Isidro
to get back to work after authorities announced the lifting of a U.S. security alert that temporarily halted avocado exports. Back on the job the morning after the alert was lifted, Isidro threw a rope over an avocado tree about 20 feet high and climbed up. 15 minutes later, he had filled a box with avocados bound for the U.S. Thank God, and now we're getting paid, he shouted happily after several days without work. 8 days after the alert affecting Michoacán State, the deployment of more Mexican troops in the region, U.S. authorities fully lifted the restrictions that spurred producers to shut down operations and exports resumed. Michoacán is Mexico's main avocado-producing state and a region where four cartels designated by the Trump administration as terrorist organizations operate. By the weekend, orchards were operating again, packing plants were running at full speed, and U.S. Department of Agriculture inspectors had returned to certify the fruit and ensure it was free of pests before entering the U.S. The workers were happy to get their daily wages back. Some producers hoped the increased security would reduce violence and extortion. Others feared the calm would not last for long. We'll be safe for a while. We'll see what happens next, said Valentin Rodriguez, a longtime avocado industry business person. The U.S. alert caught Isidro high in a tree in an orchard in Santa Ana Zerosto, an area of green, low hills in western Michoacán, where criminal groups are very active. There were no explanations, just the foreman's shout to stop cutting. Isidro, 39 years old, and with 2 decades of experience as a harvester, knew that this meant either starting to look for another job until the situation returned to normal, since they're paid by the day, or supporting his family solely on what his wife earned from a small store. More than 90 miles away in the town of Tacambaro, an engineer at an avocado packing plant received the alert in the early hours of the morning. The facility should be kept sealed and under quarantine. Some 200,000 people employed by Michoacán's avocado industry were left in limbo. Authorities did not say what triggered the alert, but in a state where numerous local cartels make money not only from drugs, but also from extortion, there are plenty of possibilities. Some growers have come to consider extortion an unavoidable production cost. A producer from Michoacán told the Associated Press recently that he pays 1 peso per kilo exported in extortion fees and exports about 90 metric tons a day, which amounts to more than $5,000 in daily payments. In March alone, Mexico shipped nearly 4,800 tons of avocados a day to the U.S. Trucks loaded with avocados are also sometimes robbed on roads in western Michoacán, and some farm workers have been stopped and beaten by armed men near the border with Jalisco without being told why, according to one worker who spoke on condition of anonymity for fear of retaliation. U.S. inspectors have been assaulted and temporarily detained in the past, triggering similar export suspension. On some occasions, threats arose after inspectors detected pests and were pressured not to report them, said an official familiar with their work who spoke on condition of anonymity for security reasons. The U.S. Embassy does not usually provide details about these incidents. Inspectors now have less of a presence in the orchards, which are located in isolated hills where armed groups operate with little interference and concentrate on packing plants. If the United States says that it is suspending technical services for security reasons, it's impossible to export. If it's for plant health, it's the same, said Rodriguez, who grows, packs, and sells avocados. We are at the mercy of whatever the U.S. market and government decide to do with the industry. There's also a political dimension, he said, adding that Mexico didn't export avocados to the United States for 8 decades after a worm was found in an avocado pit in 1914. The U.S. ban was lifted in 1997 as domestic production could no longer meet growing demand. More than 80% of Mexican avocados are sold to the U.S. Thousands of tons of avocados travel daily to the United States, especially at the beginning of the year when demand for guacamole surges ahead of the Super Bowl. To keep that volume moving, certification is key. Isidro is a certified picker, knows how to disinfect cutting tools before using them, handle the fruit quickly and carefully, and report any spots or damage. The orchards where he works are also certified, providing dining
and bathroom facilities for workers. Jesus Mendez, his supervisor, inspected the boxes before they were loaded onto a truck with the tracking details. The trucks wait until all those in the area are ready before traveling in convoys to packing plants, accompanied by police patrols to prevent robberies. At the packing plants, inspections continue, checking quality, the fruit's flesh, and possible pests. The avocados then move along mechanical lines that sort them by size before workers place them into boxes. Once labeled and sealed, the trailers head for the U.S. border. At the slightest security alert, every point along the route can be brought to a standstill. There are three obituaries in today's paper. Charles Charlie Donald Hunting, 91, of Greenfield, passed away peacefully at his home on August 3rd, surrounded by the love of his family, after a brief time under hospice care following a diagnosis of terminal cancer. Charlie was born on March 14, 1935, in Athol. He grew up knowing the hardships of Depression-era poverty, experiences that shaped the hardworking, determined, and generous man he would become. Through perseverance, service, and faith, he built a life centered on family, compassion, and giving others opportunities he himself had not known. He attended New Salem Academy, graduating in 1954. While attending New Salem, he discovered his wonderful singing voice and began singing at school, local events, and churches. In 1954, Charlie enlisted in the U.S. Air Force, proudly serving as a jet mechanic at Nellis Air Force Base. In addition to his duties at the base, he was asked by his chaplain to accompany him to churches throughout the region to share his gift of singing. He was honorably discharged in 1958. In December 29, 1956, Charlie married the love of his life, Shirley Ann Lyman. Together, they shared 63 devoted years of marriage before Shirley's passing. Their love was steadfast and enduring, and it is a comfort to know they are now reunited. Following his military discharge, Charlie utilized the GI Bill to enroll at Fitchburg State College, where he earned a Bachelor of Science in Education degree with a focus on special education, becoming one of the first members of his family to earn a college degree. Charlie also went on to earn a Master's degree in Education from Westfield State College in 1970. He dedicated his entire career to the Greenfield Public School, specifically in the Special Education Department, the field he was deeply passionate about. His patience, kindness, and belief in the potential of every child left a lasting impact on countless students and colleagues. Outside of work, Charlie was a man of remarkable talent and endless curiosity. He was an avid hunter and fisherman, a golfer, a lifelong coin collector, and a gifted craftsman. Whether oil painting, carving beautiful walking sticks and knife handles, or even knitting beautiful sweaters, he embraced every opportunity to create with his hands and mind. There seemed to be little he couldn't learn to do. Family extends their heartfelt gratitude to the hospice team and his private caregivers, whose compassionate care and kindness brought comfort to Charlie and those who loved him during his final days. A private celebration of Charlie's life will be held at a later date and time chosen by the family. Arrangements are under the direction of Johnson Funeral Home of Shelburne Falls. Julia J. Burrow died peacefully under hospice care on August 11th at Bay State Medical Center in Springfield. She was 74. Julia was born in Wilmington, Delaware. She was the youngest of three children. Her parents were Ann Burrow and Edmund Burrow. Julia was predeceased by her brother John. She is survived by her sister Lynn and her brother-in-law Joseph Schmera of Waynesville, North Carolina, and several nieces and a nephew. Julia moved to Greenfield and graduated from Smith College as an Ada Comstock Scholar. She then became an accomplished musician. She was a talented pianist, guitarist, singer, and songwriter. She released several CDs of her own music that were very well received. In addition to her music career, and after graduating from Smith, she received an RN degree from Greenfield Community College and then worked for many years at the Tapestry Recovery Center in Brattleboro. She leaves behind many devoted friends and will be deeply missed by us all. Funeral services to be announced at a later date. McCarthy Funeral Homes of Greenfield and Turner's Falls are entrusted with Julia's care and arrangement. And Wesley D. Tanner, Sr.,
passed away peacefully, surrounded by family on August 13th at the age of 84. He was a loving husband, father, grandfather, and great-grandfather. Wes was born November 22, 1941 in Sheffield, Vermont, moving to Holly when he was 11. He was the son of Harold and Murdy Green Tanner of Sheffield, Vermont, was the youngest and last surviving of 14 brothers and sisters. On March 31, 1963, Wesley married Jane Gould, his wife of 63 years. They had four children. Wesley had a love for family and was happiest when they were all present. There are no calling hours. Services will be at the convenience of the family. His family extends its gratitude to all the medical staff at Bay State Medical Center, Franklin and Springfield, and Pioneer Valley Hospice and Palliative Care for their caring and compassionate care. Now it's time for sports news. Documentary outlines Bucher's struggles. Three-part series chronicles Auriemma's building of dynasty. UConn women's basketball coach Gino Auriemma was asked on Wednesday what he thought of the dynasty UConn Huskies, an Apple TV documentary which chronicles his 40 years of coaching at UConn, culminating with the 2025 national championship. The three-part series will premiere August 21st. I thought it was somewhat authentic, somewhat educational, somewhat cringeworthy. It ran the gamut, Auriemma said via Zoom press availability. There was something there for everybody. More seriously, he added, I hope that it was something people look at and say, wow, I didn't know this is how hard they work. I didn't know these are the pressures these kids are under. As you look back, I think to myself, you know, coaching 30 years ago and coaching today sure has changed. I don't know that I'd want to go back, but there are some things I miss about it. It was pointed out that that's exactly what UConn star Breonna Stewart said in the documentary. Yeah, Auriemma said wryly, I know. The documentary, directed by Erica Sashin and Matthew Hamacek, starts with Auriemma's arrival at the school in 1985, moves on to UConn's first national championship in 1995, and the subsequent 11 national titles, and features interviews with former players Rebecca Lobo, Sue Bird, Diana Taurasi, Shea Ralph, and Paige Buchers, among others. Jim Calhoun makes an appearance talking about the rift between the two coaches. There's a lot on the Tennessee-UConn series and the clashes between Pat Summitt and Auriemma between 1995 and 2007 when the two teams played. Buchers' interviews are particularly searing. He talks about how the pressure became too much her senior year and reached his peak after UConn lost to Tennessee in 2025, what Auriemma put her through to en route to the program's 12th and her first national title. She had been through a lot physically and mentally, emotionally, Auriemma said Wednesday. We played Tennessee two times in a row, at Tennessee the year before and at Tennessee her senior year, only because she said, I never played here when the place was full, when there was a big crowd. So he rearranged the schedule so we could go there his senior year, and then we went down there, and it's awful. Probably when the whole 5 years came crashing down and had its full effect, helped by me throwing more coal on the fire. I think she had to learn she needed to be more if she wanted to win a national championship, and she was everything we needed. When Sashin, who grew up in Connecticut but said she didn't know much about the Huskies, and Hamacek started interviewing players during the 2024-25 season, they were struck by what Bucher's was going through, returning from devastating injuries to herself and her teammates and trying to win a title after a nine-year drought. I talked to people who covered the team every game and knew a lot about what was going on, but really had no idea it had gotten that bad for Paige, Hamacek said. There's the process of filming her going through the final season, the pressure that was on her, the pressure that was on the team to end the drought, then getting to sit across from her and talk to her about that, and for her to talk about that, the panic attack she would have at night after the injury she sustained, but also what Gino basically has to do to her to get her to overcome what she's been going through, how much that wounded her, but also was a major factor in what turned the season around. I think from afar, having been there while that was taking place, this happens with teams at times where you're wondering, what switched all of a sudden to put you guys on a completely different trajectory? So is the process of discovering that. From New England Patriots news, Gonzalez deals with injury as he negotiates contract extension.
New England Patriots cornerback Christian Gonzalez was again held out of practice on Saturday as he continues to recover from an injury he sustained in a workout last week. Coach Vrabel didn't reveal what the injury was. It also kept the star cornerback out of uniform for Thursday's preseason opener against Indianapolis.

0: This broadcast service is provided by Valley iRadio. The material being read is the copyright property of the publications being read. Access to this program is solely for persons who cannot read the original printed version due to a visual impairment or other disability. By continuing to listen, you confirm that you have such a condition.
1: But had a noticeable limp as he neared second base. He immediately called to the dugout and was replaced by Anthony Siegler. Yoshida was batting 272 with 5 homers and 28 RBIs coming into Saturday's game. He's played the past 4 years for the Red Sox after coming over from Japan in 2023. The Cleveland Guardians notched their 10,000th victory. Cleveland one-hit San Diego for milestone win, a milestone win that included a bunch of zeros felt even bigger for the Cleveland Guardians. Tony Contillo and 3 relievers combined on a one-hitter as Cleveland became the third American League franchise to reach 10,000 victories with a 6-1 win over the San Diego Padres on Saturday night. Taking one more look at the week's weather, today humid, rain and drizzle, 76 for a high. Humid tonight with showers and a possible thunderstorm, 65 for a low. Tuesday, some sun with showers and humid, 84 and 58 your temperatures. Wednesday, sunshine and warm, 86 and 61. Thursday, a couple of afternoon thundershowers, 78 and 55. Friday, mostly sunny, 79 and 54. And Saturday, sun and clouds, 81 and 57. 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
3: 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National Night Out, Community and Good Weather Show Up for Annual Event, by Marcello Gusmao, staff writer. Palmer. The police department joined other departments around the country for the annual National Night Out celebration. On August 4th, the community was invited to visit the police department for a community event filled with snacks, games, and informational materials from various town departments. It's a free event to bring the community together with stakeholders and civic groups, said Lieutenant Aaron Sullivan, who arranged the event for the town. It's a night and evening of fun to have the public come and see officers when there isn't a crisis occurring, in a more casual setting. We have been doing this for, I don't even remember anymore, but it's been a long time, said Police Chief Christopher Burns. We were doing it back in the early 2000s, and it stopped for a little bit, but now it's probably been 10 years since we've been here, we've been doing it. National Night Out presented an opportunity for members of the public to meet with the police officers and learn more about their work, as explained by Officer Tom Cowell, who was seen talking to members of the community about his canine partner, Vici. It's good to interact with the community and to be able to answer a lot of their questions, because a lot of times I don't get a chance to hang out with a canine handler or see the canine himself, Cowell said. For us to be able to showcase and have these conversations with people is huge, because a lot of people just see like a dog and think, oh, dog, dog, dog. But these are working dogs. We find missing people, narcotics, go after and chase bad

0: guys and all that fun stuff. The event had a great turnout, with families arriving early, eager to participate in the festivities. And that's proven by a lot of pictures that are with this article of a lot of different organizations and scout troops. Like, I pulled up right around 6 o'clock, and I couldn't believe the cars are down the street, said Fire Chief William Burnett. A guy said when they got here around like at 5:30 p.m., it was already full of people everywhere. There was a good variety of booths and tables from town departments, nonprofits, and local organizations and businesses, with games and pamphlets to hand out to the public. I am just so happy that the weather cooperated, said resident Bonnie Rathbone. It's so nice to see this many people here, and also the number of people who came with their tents. It's so nice to see them. Everything worked out, especially the weather. We're excited to come together to thrive, said high school principal Susan North. Next up, Kevin Flanders, staff writer, writes, Veterans. Towns joined forces to support veterans. Following state approval, Ludlow and Palmer have officially united to expand services for veterans. The intermunicipal agreement merges the veteran services departments of both communities, creating the Ludlow-Palmer Veteran Services Department. Recently greenlighted by the Massachusetts Executive Office of Veteran Services, the agreement enables veterans living in Ludlow and Palmer to benefit from a stronger, more comprehensive regional department. This is a more than a merger. It's a commitment to providing the highest level of service to those who served our nation, said Eric Segundo, the Director of Veteran Services for the Ludlow-Palmer District. This partnership reflects our commitment to ensuring every veteran receives the benefits, services, and respect that they earned. The state approval marks the culmination of months of planning between municipal leaders. Discussions focused on improving access to benefits, streamlining operations, and expanding services for veterans and their families. The regional department will continue providing all services available through the U.S. Department of Veterans Affairs, Massachusetts Chapter 115 benefits, and numerous local, state, and federal programs. Veterans will also have access to expanded outreach initiatives, transportation assistance, benefits counseling, food pantry resources, educational programming, and referrals to community partners. Unlike many regional consolidations that reduce local access, the Ludlow-Palmer partnership preserves a presence in both communities. Full-time operations will continue at the Ludlow Veterans Center, while office hours will remain available in Palmer. The setup ensures that veterans in both communities have convenient access to services. The Ludlow Veterans Center will serve as the headquarters for the Ludlow-Palmer Veteran Service Department. As budgets get tighter and candidate puddles dry up, partnering with neighboring communities is more important than ever. If we want to continue to deliver high-quality services, said Ludlow Town Administrator Mark Strange, we are thankful for the Town of Palmer's collaboration on this important initiative for veterans in our communities. Officials emphasize that the merger does not change veterans' eligibility for benefits. Instead, it expands opportunities for outreach, education, and assistance while ensuring long-term sustainability of veteran services in both communities. The Ludlow-Palmer Veterans Services Department encourage all veterans, surviving spouses, and eligible dependents to contact the office to learn about benefits that may be available. Services include VA disability compensation, pensions, Chapter 115 financial assistance, health care enrollment, survivor benefits, emergency resources, employment and education assistance, and numerous community programs throughout the year. The IMA with Ludlow has been extremely successful for Palmer, providing highly qualified staff and ensuring our veterans receive the quality services they deserve, said Palmer Town Manager Brad Brothers. We are fortunate to partner with neighboring communities that embrace innovative shared service models, and I believe this approach will become increasingly important for smaller municipalities as we navigate workforce shortages in addition to budget challenges. The Ludlow Veterans Center is located at 487 Holyoke Street in Ludlow. Services in Palmer are at the address of 4417 Main Street in Palmer. Now let's go to Palmer, where Lemonade Day returns to Palmer and entices entrepreneurship, by Kevin Flanders. In a quickly growing town tradition, residents are looking forward to the return of Lemonade Day this month. Set for Saturday, August 22nd, the event will run from noon to 3 p.m. at lemonade stands set up by local youngsters throughout town. Lemonade Day is a fantastic adventure where kids dive into the world of entrepreneurship, read a statement posted to the town website. They discover vital business and life skills, like setting ambitious goals, crafting smart plans, and working hard to turn dreams into reality. Now in its third year, the event is expected to be bigger and better than ever. During event hours, lemonade stands will be set up across town. Residents are encouraged to show their community spirit by going out and supporting young participants. It's a great way to bring the entire community together. Every member of the town can get involved, whether they're helping to set up the stands or shopping at them, said event organizer Julia Taylor. After assisting with a similar event when she lived in Nome, Alaska, Taylor brought its inspiration with her to Western Massachusetts. She hopes enthusiasm for the event will continue spreading throughout town, which could pave the way for neighboring communities to arrange their own versions. In addition to being a fun program that brings the community together, Lemonade Day also teaches kids about the importance of organization and financial literacy. Lemonade Day is a tremendous opportunity for our young people to learn the fundamentals of financial literacy, entrepreneurship, and responsibility in a fun, hands-on way, said Town Manager Brad Brothers. Financial literacy is one of the most important foundational skills we can teach our youth, and this program brings those lessons to life. On Lemonade Day, youth participants are also encouraged to sell a craft or other items along with lemonade. This will ensure that every stand has a different theme. What they learn here will help them in the future. It's been amazing to see the growth of this event, said Taylor, who now resides in Palmer. In years past, kids have enjoyed opportunities to decorate their stands and come up with special themes. Everything from local sports to Minecraft has been represented in stands in the past. Town officials thank Taylor for her hard work in supporting the next generation of entrepreneurs. We are proud to be celebrating the third year of Lemonade Day in Palmer, made possible through the dedication of our volunteers and community partners, especially Julia Taylor, whose leadership has helped the program grow, Brothers added. I encourage residents to visit one or more of the lemonade stands on August 22nd and support these young entrepreneurs. To learn more about the event, check out the town website, townofpalmer.com. As the event draws nearer, the website is also expected to feature the locations of the stands. Meanwhile, a Lemonade Day class is scheduled for Tuesday, August 18th from 5 to 7 p.m., top floor of the library. We invite all community members and those from neighboring towns to come out in support of our youth and all of the hard work they have put into their pop-up business, Taylor added. The community support we have received in bringing this program to fruition in our wonderful town of Palmer has been phenomenal. Looking ahead, officials and participants are excited to envision where the program could go from here. I thank everyone for their continued support as we grow the Lemonade Day program here in Palmer, and are hopeful by next year other communities will bring this fun youth-based financial literacy program to their town too, said Taylor. Sounds fun and delicious too. Let's go now to Munson, where Kevin Flanders writes, ADA grant funds help transform park. Dave Grieve Memorial Park to be rededicated. Following a major grant-funded improvement project, residents are looking forward to a rededication ceremony at Dave Grieve Memorial Park and gazebo. The town received a municipal ADA improvement grant to address long-standing accessibility challenges at the park. The completed project transforms one of the community's most active and visible public spaces into a fully inclusive site for individuals of all abilities. The total grant awarded for the project was $105,257 dispersed by the Massachusetts Office on Disability. Final project expenditures amounted to $105,187.27, resulting in a favorable balance of $69.73 under budget. The Dave Grieve Park project is a great example of what can be accomplished when communities actively seek out and pursue grant opportunities, said Town Administrator Jennifer Wolowitz. Local budgets alone often cannot fund projects of this scale, which is why researching and applying for available grants is so important. The rededication program will take place on Friday, August 21st at 6 p.m. Located in downtown Munson, the park serves as a hub for several community events, including the annual 4th of July Summerfest, Agricultural Commission Farmers Markets, Garden Club Plant Sales, Holiday Craft Fairs, and Art Council Programs. Prior to the grant-funded project, the park lacked adequate accessibility features, which limited its usability for individuals with mobility impairments. The project included the installation of ADA-compliant pathways, the addition of designated accessibility parking areas with appropriate grading and direct connection to pedestrian routes, and the addition of accessible seating and picnic facilities. The project also featured new signage, upgraded landscaping, and the installation of an ADA-accessible drinking fountain and water filling station. Dave Grieve Park was dedicated in honor of David Dave Grieve, a longtime Munson resident whose commitment to community service, civic engagement, and support of local initiatives left a lasting impact on the town. Once the grant-funded project began, initial work focused on the removal of existing granite curbing. the clearing of shrubs, and preparations for regrading and infrastructure installation. For safety reasons, the park was closed to the public during the construction phase. A major component of the project's success was the town's strategic use of in-house staff for many elements of the work, officials said. Under the leadership of Facilities Director Justin Larrivee, municipal employees contributed their skills throughout the project, allowing the town to maximize its grant funding. Expenditures covered a range of materials and services, including paving operations, concrete work for sidewalks and accessible surfaces, grading and soil preparation, and the installation of specialized infrastructure such as water fittings and accessibility features. Additional funds supported landscaping, irrigation, pathway lighting, railings, and other site enhancements. A life of service. David W. Grieve, June 3, 1926 through July 25, 1987, was born and raised in Springfield. He graduated from the former Technical High School in 1943, then served in the U.S. Navy from 1944 through 46. After graduating from Springfield College in 1950, he earned his master's degree from the University of Connecticut. In 1951, Dave married Yolanda Yoli Grieve. They lived in Munson and raised their children, Nancy, Cynthia, and Peter, in town. Dave enjoyed 37 years as a teacher, administrator, and coach before retiring in 1985. His teaching career began at Munson High School, where he also coached basketball. He then transferred to Stafford, Connecticut, where he was a teacher and an administrator until his retirement. Also extremely active in the community, Dave served as director of recreation in Munson for many years. During the summers, he ran Munson Summer Day Camp, and he also served on the Munson School Committee. Additionally, he was a member of the First Church of Munson, serving as a trustee, deacon, and Sunday school director. As a member of the former Munson Rotary Club, he helped raise scholarship funds for Munson students by organizing and chairing committees for walkathons, bikeathons, and other events. After his retirement, he founded the Munson Streetwalkers, a group of fellow retirees who walk together in downtown Munson for exercise and socialization. Countless times he passed the area that now honors his legacy of service. As a member of our former Mason, or rather Munson Rotary Club, for over 27 years, and one of its past presidents, I would like to extend a special thank you to the town of Munson in refurbishing Dave Grieve Park and gazebo, said resident Dorothy Jenkins, who is coordinating the rededication program. In existence for over 85 years, the Rotary Club was a true example of service above self. This park was built in memory of David Grieve, a dedicated Rotarian. Many wonderful Rotary events have been held at the park over the years. An enduring legacy. The recent project ensures that Dave Grieve's mission of community betterment continues in his memory. Not only has the project received high praise from residents, town officials, and visitors, but also downtown business owners. As the owner of a coffee shop across the street, I've heard nothing but excitement from our customers. They're thrilled to have a beautiful place to sit, enjoy their coffee, and eat their breakfast or lunch while taking in the space, said Amanda Roy, owner of the Better Bean. We are incredibly fortunate to have such proactive town employees who identified the opportunity, secured the grant, and saw the project through from start to finish. Officials are excited that the park can now be used by all guests, thanks to the accessibility improvements. We are proud of the work that was accomplished through the grant and grateful for the partnership with the Massachusetts Office of Disability. This project demonstrates what can be achieved when dedicated staff, community support, and great funding come together to remove barriers and create equal opportunities for all residents and visitors, said Larrivee. The town thanks everyone who came together to make the project possible. Larrivee was commended by officials for his hard work in several facets. This project would not have been possible without the dedication and leadership of Justin Larrivee, who guided the effort from the initial grant application through project management and completion, Wolowitz added. We are incredibly grateful for his hard work and commitment to improving our community. The rededication of this park is a testament to what can be achieved through persistence, collaboration, and strategic investment in our public spaces. The Municipal ADA Improvement Grant was applied for by Larrivee, Penny Gustafson, and Tim Pascal. The park is located at 179 Main Street. Next up, Munson Town Clerk announces new polling location. Officials have announced a polling location change. Future elections in town will take place at Quarry Hill School, 43 Margaret Street. Please use the pool entrance when entering the school. For more information about the change, contact the town clerk's office at the phone number of 413-267-4115. Also, Munson announces early voting dates. All early voting for the state primary will take place at the town office building in the public meeting room, 110 Main Street. Early voting hours will be held on Saturday, August 22nd from 9 to 5 p.m. This is also the final day to register to vote and change your party affiliation. Additional early voting hours will take place on the following dates: Monday, August 24th from 8 to 4, Tuesday, August 25th from 8 to 4, Wednesday, August 26th from 8 to 6, and Thursday, August 27th from 8 till 4, and Friday, August 28th from 8 to 4. The state primary election will take place on Tuesday, September 1st. The polling location is Quarry Hill Community School. Please use the pool entrance. Polling hours are from 7 a.m. to 8 p.m. For more information, please contact the town clerk's office at 413-267-4115. Our next article is the Palmer Town Clerk lists early voting information. Early voting hours have been announced for the September 1st state primary. The following dates and times are available for early voting at the Palmer Town Clerk's office, which is 4417 Main Street. Hours include Saturday, August 22nd from 9 a.m. to 5 p.m. This day is also the deadline to register to vote and or change your party designation for the September 1st state primary election. Deadline, 5 p.m. Early voting hours will also be on Monday, August 24th, from 8:30 a.m. to 7:30 p.m., Tuesday, August 25th, 8:30 to 4:30, Wednesday, August 26th, 8:30 to 4:30, and Thursday, August 27th, 8:30 to 4:30. The bottom line for all of this is get out there and vote. Every single vote counts. Now let's go to Palmer Library hosts After Hours Login for Young Readers. Local youth summer readers will celebrate their love of books with a unique event this month, hosted by Palmer Public Library. An after-hours library rave program will take place on Friday, August 21st at 7 p.m. Participants who have spent their summer enjoying books during the library's summer reading program will have the opportunity to stay overnight at the library until Saturday, August 22nd. In order to receive an invitation to the party, area kids were challenged earlier this summer to read 40 or more hours through the Palmer Public Library's summer reading program. Activities will include capture the flag, lawn games, rank that snack, unnail salon, Nintendo Switch games, bracelet bonanza, achievement badges, pearler bead projects, pizza, ice cream sundaes, a waffle bar breakfast, buffet, and more. Activities will take place throughout the library. Registered participants are encouraged to bring their own blankets, pillows, pajamas, and toiletries. Registration for this event opens on Saturday, August 15th at 12:15 a.m., which I think is wrong. It should be 12:15 p.m. Youngsters ages 10 and 11 can party at the library until 11 p.m. Participants ages 12 through 17 are welcome to sleep over at the library. A parent/guardian permission slip and registration are required for attendance. The library is located at 1455 North Main Street. To learn more about those activities, go to palmerlibrary.org. Next, Munson Lions Club hosts Family Fest on September 5th. Guests of all ages are invited to enjoy special activities at the Munson Lions Club Family Fest on Saturday, September 5th from 10 to 4 at Westview Farms Creamery, 109 East Hill Road. Ladies and gentlemen, thank you for following us. This is Scott Alexander for Valley Eye Radio.
1: 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The material being read is the copyright property of the publications being read. Access to this program is solely for persons who cannot read the original printed version due to a visual impairment or other disability. By continuing to listen, you confirm that you have such a condition.
2: Well, this is Valley Eye Radio. I'm Mary Ellen, and I'm reading the Thursday, August 13th, 226th edition of the Ware River News. And here's some front page stories. Unless otherwise specified, all stories have been written by Paula Lamette, the editor. This is from Hardwick, and it's by Zacharias Fragiladakis. The Whistle Stop has a new owner, Dylan Sherwood, who announced at the select board meeting of August 10th that the restaurant is set to open on August 12th. The select board officially transferred a common victualler's license to the restaurant. Town administrator Justine Caggiano said a liquor license is scheduled to be voted on at the board's August 24th meeting. Hardwick Community Fair. The community fair was held August 14th and 15th. West Brookfield Ambulance. The board reviewed the contract between the town and West Brookfield Rescue Squad, with Caggiano saying the agreement is for 3 years after negotiating, with a 4% increase every year based on calls and training. She said Police Chief Kevin Landine and Fire Chief Nick Gamond are comfortable with the contract. Select Board member Zach Spencer also said it does not matter to the state where a town gets their emergency services, from as long as they have it. Chair Jeff Schaff noted that in Wheelwright, which is furthest out from West Brookfield, they still respond in a reasonable time frame. Vice Chair William Tinker said the town should have talked with Barry during negotiations, saying they're used to have a portion of the contract. Warrant review. Tinker said he requested for the most recent accounts payable warrant to be included in the meeting packet for the whole board to review and ask questions on if needed. Tinker said there's somebody on the warrant who does some of the town's technology, and there's no information how he is paid or W-9 associated with him as requested. According to Caggiano, this is because a former accountant was not comfortable giving W-9, and there's likely no physical contract for the worker. Tinker also said the board needs more time to review the warrant before they sign it. Board members asked if there could be a way to prepare them quicker. But Caggiano noted the current accountant, Holly Mann, has limited hours as she is part-time. It does not think it would be possible to prepare them any quicker. Spencer said this request is not meant to put extra work on the accountant, but meant to allow the board to do their due diligence on taxpayer money. Pump station. The board continued the discussion of the possible installation of wood chips at the pumping station, but Tinker said the engineers working on the project do not recommend it. He recommended planting native plants about 2 feet away from the riprap to cover the rocks as the plants grow over them, rather than putting chips or plantings into the riprap itself. Spencer said the wood chips could have caused drainage issues. The board received a letter from the East Quabbin Land Trust recommending native plants as well. Caggiano also said there's about $100,000 in contingency funds left, but they need a $99,000 generator. So some landscaping would be paid from the contingency if needed, but some of the funds may need to come from the wastewater budget. Town Administrator's Report. Caggiano said the bid for 179 Main Street is reopened. The information technology vendor is meeting with staff to determine needs and prepare an inventory and surplus list. The Massachusetts Department of Transportation is setting a date to repair the railroad crossing on Lower Road. A grant application was submitted for security cameras at the police and highway departments. A new officer, Andrew Bassania, is coming from Hubbardston, and a new website is coming. She also recognized outgoing executive assistant Sandra Rosenthal. Select Board Roundtable. Tinker said the select board, also acting as the sewer commission, has not received an application from Eagle Hill School for their new dormitory, and they are supposed to approve all new connections. Caggiano said she would meet with the sewer superintendent about it. Tinker also recommended looking over the job description for the executive assistant to ensure they are helping put together sewer bills and equivalent dwelling units, saying EDUs have not been looked at over 2 years. Caggiano said there are not many applications to the position yet, but in the interim, she will be learning how to generate bills in Vadar, the accounting software. Visitors' comments. Tinker started off the visitor comments section by saying the new rules may be too restrictive, such as only allowing new topics to be brought up, as people may have missed a meeting or follow-up comments. Resident Bill Cole said comments are protected by free speech, but there is a difference between content and conduct, which can be addressed if people get physically intimidating. Cole also said there is a difference between visitors' comments and the chair recognizing a citizen to speak on a particular item. Resident Jeffrey Smith asked why there are no urgency to hire a new accountant, saying the current one is part-time and working in another community. Spencer said the town is fortunate to have her and they have been working on it, but it's difficult to attract somebody to a part-time position. Caggiano said she has been aggressively advertising, but there's no capability to hire somebody full-time. Tinker brought up the possibility of a temporary accountant or a firm. The board is scheduled to meet next on August 24th. Town's water shutoff policy discussed. Where? Interim Department of Public Works Director Ken Calder and Water and Sewer Operations Manager John Stanton came before the select board to discuss the town's water shutoff policy. At the August 5th select board meeting, Stanton said the select board water commissioners have the authority to shut off users' water due to non-payment. He said the water department is self-sufficient and relies on this revenue and not on tax dollars. Stanton said Massachusetts law requires certain conditions to be met in order to avoid a water shutoff. including proof of financial hardships, severe illness, an infant under 12 months old in the home during winter months, or being age 65 years or older. He said the town has a bylaw that states within 30 days of non-payment, the water department will send a notice to the water user and tape a notice to their door. Within 30 days, they don't pay the bill, we attach something to their bill, he said. Stanton said 45 days after non-payment, the department is allowed to shut the water off. He said the money needs to be collected in order for the department to operate. Select Board Vice Chair Ken Willett said the town currently places liens on properties where the owner has not paid their water bills, which can take the town a long amount of time to collect. He said as of July 14th of this year, the town has outstanding water and sewer liens totaling $268,303 and outstanding utility bills totaling $655,008. Stanton said the liens are placed once a year, so the outstanding bill amounts could reflect more than that will become property liens. Stanton said implementing the water shutoff policy will be challenging, but something needs to be done. There's going to be challenges, major challenges, he said. Calder said the revenue will be put back to maintain and make repairs to the infrastructure. Their water users going to learn that we need business. We need money to make our business move. We're trying to move forward, Stanton said. Select Board Chair John Desmond, who has worked in the field of public health for many decades, said he was concerned for the impact these shutoffs would have on public health. Select Board Clerk John Desmond, who has worked in the field of public health for many decades, said he was concerned for the impact these shutoffs would have on public health. Willett said after the board and town council reviews a draft of the shutoff policy, he would like to hold a public hearing to notify and hear input from residents regarding it. Water filling station. Willett said there's a program that takes town water and puts it through a filtration system and into a kiosk that would be available to water users. He said they would be able to access the kiosk and fill containers to bring home with them. Calder said the kiosk is similar to a large size water bottle filling station, allowing up to 5 gallon containers. He said the kiosk is self-contained and has ultraviolet light filters, carbon and PFAS filters. He said it would require hookup to the town's water system and electricity. The company, Blue Drop, provides kiosks and is also fully responsible to maintain and servicing the kiosks. It would provide the residents with the clean water they desire, Calder said. Calder said representatives from Blue Drop could come out to the town and give a presentation to the board about how the kiosks works. The cost of the kiosk unit itself is $4,630 each month with a monthly service agreement and an additional $1,550 for an annual cost of over $74,000. Town Manager Stuart Begley said Municipal Vulnerability Preparedness Grant has about $20,000 available this year that could be used to help pay for a kiosk if the board decided to move forward with the project. Desmond said the town's water is safe to drink and meets all standards. He questions the cost of the kiosk and its necessity. Select Board Member Stephen Hawk shared concerns about non-water users taking water from the kiosk, and he asked how it would be monitored. Willett said the town is working on improving the water system, but the kiosk would provide a short-term improvement while that is happening. This is one possibility, he said. Stanton says he has concerns about using a kiosk from the management point of view as well as financial. The select board asked Calder to get more information about the kiosk and how it would be managed and bring it back to the select board at a future meeting. Healthy Quabog update. Beckley provided an update from Healthy Quabog regarding the formation of a regional healthcare coalition. He provided the board with a packet from Gail Gramarosa and Emily Kirby detailing the process, which begins with meetings with various stakeholders across the region, such as town officials, healthcare providers, and more. Beckley said members of the Select Board, Planning Board, and Board of Health would all be invited to participate in an interview during the first step of the process. This will occur over the next few weeks. Ouellette said he would like as many people as possible to participate in the survey. Update on open meeting complaint. Beckley said resident Cindy Allen Borsier did not agree with the town attorney's response to her open meeting law complaint, and she has decided to contact the attorney general. He said it is the town's intent to fix the introduction language for executive session postings on about 10 agendas. These amendments will be voted on at the first meeting in September. Job description. Ouellette and Select Board member Valerie Granger met with Beckley to draft a job description for the position of town manager. He said the description builds upon what is listed in the town's charter. The board voted to approve the town manager's job description. Town manager's goals. Beckley presented the Select Board with a list of potential goals for himself as town manager. Proposed goals included improved communication, updates to the town website, providing more formalized staff training, updating staff evaluations annual, filling vacant positions, and updating the five-year financial model for the town. Key projects Beckley would like to focus on include implementing a town recycling program, the school roof replacement project, town-owned building needs, and more. Board members also shared suggestions for goals and projects, including healthcare needs and economic development. Ouellette said the board was supportive of Beckley's goals as presented. Yard Waste Brush Day. The town will host a Yard Waste Brush Disposal Day on Sunday, September 13th from 9 a.m. to 2 p.m. at Robbins Road. 250th events. Ouellette thanked the town's U.S. 250th Celebration Committee for a successful series of events to celebrate the nation's semi-quincentennial. He said he has heard nothing but positive feedback about the events, which also celebrated the town's history. Appointments. The Select Board appointed Jamie Lucier and Hawk to the Rail Trail Committee, and Lyle Hislop and Thomas Fisher, the alternate member, to the Zoning Board of Appeals. Mary Healy was reappointed to another term on the Cultural Council. Another front page story by Ryan Drago. Warren. The Board of Selectmen reviewed and discussed a draft report from Tecton Architects during their meeting on August 6th. The report was done by Jeff McAlvery of Tecton Architects and involves a study on the potential redevelopment of 968 Main Street, the former Cornerstone Bank building, as the town's police station. The board is also planning on setting dates to meet with Tecton Architects and dates for future public representation. Presentation on this report. Town Administrator James Ferrara explained that Tecton has been working with the town of Warren, and this is only a draft. According to Ferrara, McElroy is looking for comments and directions from the Select Board prior to finalizing the report. Once the draft is finalized, the report can be sent out to the public. Select Board Chair Richard Eckharker wanted to know if McElroy from Tecton Architects would possibly attend their next meeting. The chair also had a cost comparison spreadsheet comparing the cost for the redevelopment of the bank building and the cost of constructing a brand new building somewhere else in the town. Eckharker wanted his fellow board members to know if there's anything in the draft report that the board wanted to see more in detail. Ferrara said the program is based on the current needs of the police department. These needs were collected through interviews with the police chief. This way, Tecton could incorporate how the needs would fit into the former bank building. One of the main needs is the square footage, approximately 8,900 square feet. The bank building has more square footage than the need. Eckharker read the estimated cost for both properties. The estimated cost for the bank building redevelopment is $13,876,343. For the new building near the highway, barn is estimated at $12,746,645. The board has some preliminary questions to ask first before Tecton finalizes a report. This includes meeting with Tecton first during a regular meeting. There's roughly a 9% difference between the two projects, or an estimated $1.1 million difference. The board was surprised at seeing a higher cost for remodeling an existing building than building an entire new building. Vice Chair Derek Velez pointed out that the inside of the bank building is what's mainly being changed. Eckhacker said Tecton Architects did mention building codes required for a police station. The bank building would have to be brought up to code to be appropriate for a police station. Selectman Ray Kapaka made a proposal that the board gets their questions and comments sent to McAlvery of Tecton by next week. In addition, asked if he could attend the next Board of Selectmen's meeting to address these questions and comments and then schedule a public meeting. There are pros and cons to both locations that are mentioned in the report. The bank building is in the center of Warren and is an older building. The location for a new building has less square footage and would locate the police station away from the center of town. The costs are only estimates, and one of the main questions is how much the town is willing is to pay. Jim Fountain, who owns the bank building, commented and thinks the police should be somewhere in downtown Warren. Fountain thinks the board should also consider if these costs are affordable for the town or make sure the town spends within its means. Thinking of a timeline of how long this process will take to come to a decision, Farrar gave an estimated rundown on when the board can come to a decision. Once the select board have finalized and authorized the report to be finalized, then we'll have some public presentations, Farrar said. The town administrator estimated to have presentations sometimes in September or October. The town also has to pick a direction to take, whether it has the board vote, have a special town meeting, or a session with more input. The board agreed to send questions and comments to Tecton Architects and see if McAlvery can attend the meeting on August 20th. Presentation from Representative Smalla. State Rep. Todd Smalla attended the Board of Selectmen meeting for a special presentation. For the 250th of America, Smalla presented a Declaration of Independence copy to the town of Warren. This reprint was done in the same manner as Exile? Russell did the print 250 years ago. Smalla brought a framed copy to give to the town and have it put in the municipal archives. The framed copy was accepted by the town clerk, Lori Stockley. Included with the copy was a write-up of Ezekiel Russell and the history of how the copy came to be when it was printed back in 1776 in Salem. Russell issued a broadside edition of the Declaration of Independence less than 2 weeks after the Declaration's approval in Philadelphia. Stockley proudly accepted the copy, and the board thanks Smalla for the presentation. The location of where this copy will be displayed is still under discussion. Appointments. The board discussed the appointment of Tracy Mazur for a 3-year term on the Warren Cultural Council. Mazur has been on the Cultural Council since 2015. Mazur says the council brings a lot of culture, art, science, and humanities to Warren residents, what wouldn't happen without the efforts of the Warren Cultural Council. The board approved Mazur to 1 3-year term. The board appointed Haley Swistak as a temporary part-time position of assistant to the treasurer. This person in this temporary position would also report directly to the town administrator for the purpose of completing a special project. Swistak introduced herself to the board and shared that she is attending college and also works for Great Horse Country Club. Farrar said the special project needs to be done with W-9s piling up and needs to be properly organized for tax purposes. A time-sensitive project, Farrar said. With Swistak's help, Farrar hopes the project will be done by the end of the month, before Swistak goes back to school. The board appointed Swistak to the temporary position, River and Central Streets. The board had a possible vote on the execution of a contract between the town and Ludlow Construction Company Incorporated for the River Street and Central Street Improvement Project. This project was done with the use of Community Development Block Grant funds and a small amount of Chapter 90 money. This contract is for phase one of the project, with the bid coming in for $570,690.10. This phase includes infrastructure improvements underground. Phase two of the project will go out to bid soon. It will be a nice improvement in that area, Eckerhart said. The board approved the execution of a contract with Ludlow Construction Company. Town administrator's report. During his report, Farrar talked about the Shepherd Municipal Building being open again for public meetings. The wheelchair lift was installed and passed inspections. Farrar oversaw the installation of the new wheelchair lift at the Shepherd Municipal Building. Handrails were also installed where the decommissioned wheelchair lift was. Currently, a kitchen sink project is being worked on in the break room. During his monthly report, Farrar said he submitted the grant closeout paperwork and reimbursement request to the state for fiscal years 2026 grants. The town administrator managed to resolve a legal complaint regarding a town-owned property on Pleasant Street. He also resolved and responded to a written quality of life complaint regarding a property located at 38 Ramsdale Street. Farrar met with Pastor Aiken Adoboy to listen to his concerns regarding the building department and to also welcome him to the town. Farrar is continuing to monitor and oversee the weatherization grant at Warren Community Elementary School. All the installations were completed by July 31st. Farrar participated in a pre-construction meeting for the River and Central Street Improvement Project. Construction should start in the middle of August. Vendors wanted for the flea market on the Common, West Brookfield. The First Congregational Church of West Brookfield, UCC, 36 North Main Street, has been hosting their flea market on the town common for more than 50 years. This year, the flea market will be held on Saturday, September 12th from 9 a.m. to 3:30 p.m. Vendor check-in, 6:30 to 8:30 a.m. Sellers of all kinds are welcome. Flea folk, antique dealers, crafters, product vendors, and those emptying out basements and attics. 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Grant provides Ware Fire Department with new equipment and tools. Ware. The Ware Fire Department recently received a firefighter safety equipment grant from the Department of Fire Services in the amount of $18,953.99. Fire departments are eligible for this grant based on town population, department's equipment needs, and having all incident reports filed to the state. Each piece of equipment is scored on a priority list for replacement, ranging from low to high. Everything you see here was on a high priority list, Deputy Fire Chief Jeremy Borsier said. According to Borsier, the grant was used to purchase necessary equipment for the department, including a multi-gas meter, which monitors the air for levels of oxygen, carbon monoxide, combustibles, hydrogen sulfide, hydrogen cyanide, and more. There are three of these, and one was coming out of service, Borsier said of the meter. Borsier said the department also purchased bailout harness belts, which will be used with the bailout ropes they got last year with money from the same grant program. Department members also recently participated in a two-day bailout training, allowing them to practice using the equipment to safely bail out of first and second floor windows. Excuse me. The grant also replaced the department's wooden crib blocks with new heavy-duty plastic crib blocks. It's going to last the department for a very long time, Borsier said. Borsier said the department bought two stand lights made by DeWalt, which are battery operated and will be used to illuminate emergency scenes. They'll light up the whole scene for us, he said. Other DeWalt equipment included power tools such as a chainsaw, rotary saw, and reciprocating saw, as well as interchangeable batteries and chargers. Borsi said a lot of equipment the department was able to purchase directly from Lowe's and Grainger's. Borsi said the new power tools are compatible with the department's current tools, and being battery operated, they have a quicker startup time than gas powered.

0: 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The material being read is the copyright property of the publications being read. Access to this program is solely for persons who cannot read the original printed version due to a visual impairment or other disability. By continuing to listen, you confirm that you have such a condition.
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3: Good day. This is Richard Zeno with Valley Eye Radio, reading from the August 13th, 2026 edition of the Belchertown Granby Amherst Sentinel. Let's start out with what's happening in the town of Granby. There's a late policy presented to the school committee. Tardiness, I guess. Principal Allison Jordan of the Granby Junior High Senior High School revealed the new tardiness policy updates added to the student handbook to the Granby School Committee back on August 4th. A lot of work has been done in the handbook the last few years, Jordan said, and she highlighted the first change in tardiness policy. Previously, 3-day tardy marks equaled an absence from school. Feeling a strong need to undo the policy, Jordan cited it was hard to track and very punitive to mark kids for this behavior. We took a very different approach and did every 5 tardies equaled for this past year is Saturday school. We learned rather quickly that the students were attentive. Jordan stated the new policy improved attendance by a significant amount, a fact which was applauded by the school staff. Despite negative parent feedback, the principal maintained the new policy was a step in the right direction. Now, was there anything else you could explore, Jordan said, as she quoted parental backlash. We're like, all right, it's new for us. Let's entertain it. What do you suggest? A common parent suggestion was for community service, which Jordan admitted still held kids accountable, while also allowing them to work on their skills. As Jordan mused over the potential punishment shift, she acknowledged it gave delinquent students an opportunity to give back to the community. We ended up adjusting the chart to reflect that 5 tardies is 5 hours of community service. We didn't want to start with just one. It's hard for them to do 1 hour of community service. Since they lock into a project, it's nice to have them for a good amount of time. The new policy gave students either 1 or 2 weeks to complete the compulsory service, with the encouragement to complete multiple hours at a time. However, once the project started, she noted some students wouldn't complete it, and some were intentionally skipping. It's hard to track that, and we get it. It's a lot. It puts it on the parent, guardians, caregivers to come to school and pick up the kids. But we're always flexible, and we worked with the students. Jordan stated the amount of community service matched the amount of total infractions. At 15 tardies, however, she mentioned they would lock into a Saturday school punishment for the student, as well as for 20 tardiness marks. Saturday school blocks are 4 hours in length. And Jordan mentioned if the student was unable to attend Saturday school, they were instead offered an after-school makeup class. However, Jordan noticed in these cases, students intentionally skipped classes to avoid the Saturday school punishment. Now, interestingly enough, we had some parents say we can't do a Saturday school for some reason. Maybe they're away, parents said, as she recalled parental frustration. What else can we do? We're at that point. We're beyond 5 hours. We're beyond 10 hours. It's progressive discipline. And parents started suggesting, well, here we go in-house. Jordan said her school didn't want to do in-house suspensions as the students would be with us all day, and that impacts our day. We really do try to make a concerted effort to make things work. Believe it or not, it's the last thing we want to be doing. So I guess they're still working out tardiness, which has been an age-old student-school problem. Over in Chicopee, road surfacing work on Chicopee Street between School Street and Carver Street in Granby. Work will commence August 18th. Seek alternate routes if possible. Roadway detours and/or closures are anticipated. Residents may experience short-term inconvenience delays due to construction operations. Again, this is Chicopee Street in Granby between School Street and Carver Street, starting the 18th of August.

0: And the Friends of the Clap Memorial Library will be holding a $1 sale on Saturday, August 22nd from 8 to 1. There will be a one-day-only sale of jigsaw puzzles, DVDs, CDs, vinyl records, books on tape, etc. in the activity room of the Belchertown Clap Memorial Library. Everything will be $1. Cash only, no credit cards or Venmo. There are hundreds of puzzles from 300 to 1,000 pieces and so many DVDs and CDs we couldn't count them. Now, if you're a fan of vinyl records, we have several boxes filled with some great old hits. So many of you have expressed regrets about not having a book sale this year. The trustees and the Friends of the Library are looking diligently on the basement reservations with the plan to start having these book sales again next year in 2027. In October, we'll celebrate the 50th anniversary of the Friends of the Clap Memorial Library. Plans are underway to have a smaller version like new book sale in the activity room at that time. More information is forthcoming. So, for now, mark your calendars for the special $1 sale on August 22nd. See you at the Clap Library then. Around town, Brian Willett of South Hadley was appointed for the sixth consecutive time as National Sergeant-at-Arms of the Veterans of Foreign Wars, that's the VFW, back on July 29th at the 127th VFW National Convention. That was held in Reno, Nevada. Brian served in the United States Army, earning the VFW eligibility by serving in Bosnia in support of Operation Joint Forge, and in Afghanistan in support of Operation Enduring Freedom. In recognition of his service, Brian received the Purple Heart and the Combat Action Badge. He is a Gold Legacy Life member of Post 3104 in South Hadley, a five-time All-American Post Commander, past All-American District Commander, past Department Judge Advocate, and he currently serves as a Department of Massachusetts Sergeant-at-Arms. Now on the national level, he served at Sergeant-at-Arms team since 2016. Brian is a member of the American Legion, Sons of the American Legion, DAV, Marine Corps League Associate Member, and a plethora of other associations, and serves as a National POW MIA Officer for the Military Order of the Purple Heart of the USA. Well, congratulations to Brian on being selected to be National Sergeant-at-Arms for another term. And time is running out. Descending vote-by-mail postcards. All Massachusetts towns have the option to vote early by the mail in all 2026 elections. No excuse required. 45 days before each statewide election, the Secretary of the Commonwealth will send a pre-addressed, postage-prepaid vote-by-mail application to every registered voter before statewide elections. This mailing is required by state law and is going out the week. It went out the week of July 5th. You won't be sent an application if you've already applied to vote by mail for this upcoming election. You can use this application to request a ballot for the next statewide election or for all remaining elections for the year. Simply mark your selection, sign the application, drop it in the mail, or the drop box here at the Town Hall at 2 Jabber Street in Belchertown. Now for the primaries only, if you aren't registered in a party, you must include which party's ballot you want to receive, either Democrat or Republican. The deadline to request a ballot for the September 1st state primary is upcoming. It's going to be Tuesday, August 25th by 5. Now, please contact the Belchertown Clerk's Office at 413-323-2081 or email the clerk at clerk@belchertown.org if you have any questions on getting a mail-in application. And coming up on Thursday the 20th, as drought conditions become an increasingly familiar part of life in Massachusetts, residents will have an opportunity to learn more about how droughts develop, how it affects local water supplies, and what future may hold during a free public presentation. That's going to be held Thursday, August 20th, 6:30 p.m. in the Belchertown Hall Auditorium, hosted by the Belchertown Conservation Department. The program, entitled Understanding Drought and Water Supplies, will be presented by Professor Costas Andriadis of the University of Massachusetts Amherst, whose research focuses on hydrology, water resources, drought, and climate impacts. Designed for homeowners, residents, and anyone interested in understanding where their water comes from. The presentation will explain the science behind droughts in clear, practical terms. Topics will include how Massachusetts defines the different stages of drought and why droughts have become more frequent in recent years, and what scientists expect as the climate continues to change. Professor Andriadis will also discuss the differences between surface water and groundwater systems, why each responds differently to drought, and how water managers evaluate the long-term and the short-term impacts on water supplies. Now, additional topics will include aquifers, seasonal groundwater recharge from snowfall and snowmelt and rainfall, well fields, deep and shallow wells, talk about artesian wells, and how the public water supply systems collect, store, and distribute drinking water. Now, with all the changes in the weather we've been having, we felt it's a great time for a presentation to help everyone understand how these changes affect their water supplies. That's according to Belchertown Conservation Administrator Julie Meyer. Regular droughts are just now a fact of life, and we need to plan and prepare for their impacts. Now, whether residents rely on a private well or a municipal water system, this program that's going to be held on the August 20th at 6:30 p.m. at the Town Hall will provide valuable insight into the factors that influence water availability and help explain the science. Now, it's free to the public. Questions from attendees will be welcomed following this presentation. That sounds like a timely topic. And Veterans Services to host a back-to-school event for veterans families. The Belchertown Veterans Services Office will host a back-to-school event for veterans, their spouses, and immediate family members from Belchertown and surrounding communities on Wednesday, August 26th from 2 to 6 p.m. at the 4 Berkshire Ave. The event will feature free haircuts and a community cookout with hamburgers, hot dogs, and chips provided at no cost. Attendees are welcome to relax, eat well, and connect with fellow vets in a laid-back community setting. We're excited to bring this event to our veterans and their families, said Dustin Ruby, Director of Veterans Services. Our hope is to make this an annual tradition in Belchertown. Members of the public are invited to support the event by donating back-to-school supplies such as notebooks, pens, pencils, backpacks. Donations may be dropped off at the Veterans Services Office that's located at 4 Berkshire Ave in Belchertown during normal business hours throughout the event. Organizations interested in tabling or offering resources at the event should contact Dustin Ruby, Director of Veterans Services, at 323-0409. Again, 323-0409. And the event's going to be held August 26th from 2 to 6 p.m. at 4 Berkshire Avenue. The yearly National Night Out event in Belchertown took place back on August 4th. Though National Nights Outs take place all across the country, in Belchertown, the Nights Out event has a life of its own. Chestnut Hills parking lot campus was filled with live music, a copious amount of businesses, and municipal information booths, including food, drinks, live demos, and even a dunk tank for residents to drench their local police officers. This is probably the eighth time we've hosted it, said Police Chief Kevin Pakunas from Belchertown. It started out at our police station back in 2017. We just make it our national night out, and we did a tour of the station. That kind of thing. According to the police chief, the event allows town departments to get to know the community through a family-friendly night of fun and festivities as residents and first responders intermingle. It creates an opportunity to bridge the communications gap between police officers and the residents they serve. The fire department really stepped up their game this year, Pakunas said. They had the fire demonstration with the sprinklers in the house. They had a demo with sprinklers and also without sprinklers. Other highlights included a canine demo, a rope course created by the local Belchertown Boy Scouts troop, and there was a ladder truck. A slew of vendors populated the parking lot from town departments like the Conservation Commission to local banks. The festivities were complete with a local tribute band who played classic tunes throughout the night's activity. It means a lot, Chief Pakuna said. It means that we have a good relationship with the town department, with our community, and the community supports us. In the same community spirit, Chief Pakunas acknowledged Patrol Officer Drain Colon Rivera as the main organizer behind the event. Now, a second-generation police officer, Rivera reported her love for family outreach stemmed from her mother's ability to connect with kids. I didn't know a lot of English when I came here, Rivera said, as she reflected on her time as a youth counselor prior to putting on the badge. So I started in the Boys and Girls Clubs. To be honest, these little kids helped me so much. They inspired me. They said I was their role model when they were my role model. Having been in the force for only 4.5 years, Rivera attributes the event's growing success to both her background and her passion for community outreach. Unsatisfied with how small the event was prior to her arrival, Rivera took it upon herself to make it a town-wide festival. "I love trying to bring the community together, so I said, let's try to mimic what the other police departments are able to do. 3 years ago, we initiated this, and it just kept flowing, and as you can see, it's getting bigger." Rivera mentioned Belchertown was getting recognized by nearby towns for their national nights out, evidenced by the Amherst Police Department having their own booth. The event's success, according to Rivera, is the extensive planning done by the department. She stated creating the event required year-round planning, which started as early as the day after the last night out. "Once this ends, I send out a little feedback review for everyone because I love hearing feedback. That's what makes us better." Though the night out is already very large, Rivera has ambition to expand it even further. As she reflected on the night's success, her only dream was to make it grow more. "I just want to get this filled up for the community, to get more resources out there. If you have a business that you want to advertise, come on out here, get your name out there, and let's work together." Looks like she put a lot of time in, and it was a good night out to get to know your police department and your first responders. The Ware Grange Fair book program's coming up. 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Exhibitors may enter in a variety of categories, including veggies, fruits, eggs, cut flowers, baked goods, fancy work, arts and crafts, and photography. Now's your time to shine. Plan your exhibits now for the Ware Fair, which takes place August 28th and 29th. 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Fair season's coming up. Church will be hosting another summer event. In Granby, Immaculate Heart of Mary Church in Granby will be having their summer fest on Sunday, August 23rd from 12 to 4 p.m. Chicken dinner is $15 and includes a half barbecue chicken, baked potato, and corn on the cob, as well as dessert and a bottle of water. You can also get hamburgers and hot dogs. Raffles prizes include a $500 through $100 raffle, raffle baskets, bake sales, kids games, prizes, lottery, trees, and more. Fun for the whole family. And the Granby Library will be having their fall book sale. Book lovers, bargain hunters, the Friends of the Granby Free Public Library will host their annual month-long fall book sale during the month of September in the community room at the Granby Library. You'll be able to choose from a large assortment of used and like new hardcover, paperback, teen books, children's books, along with a plethora of CDs, DVDs, video games, and those all-important audiobooks. The sale will run during regular business hours at the library from September 1st to the 30th. Starting August 1st, they began accepting donations of hardcover and paperback books, DVDs, music CDs, playable video games, as well as audiobooks. They must be in good condition, acceptable for resale. Now's a great time to clean out your library and start a new one. The library does not accept donations of textbooks, encyclopedias, dictionary, thesauruses, Reader's Digest books, or books that are smoke, mold, mildew, or water damage. Please, don't try to get rid of your junk that way. Donations are accepted at the library during open hours. Please don't leave donated books outside the library, or don't put them in the book return. It gets confusing. Donations will be accepted until August 27. Thanks again for your support. And remember, the library is located at 297 East Street in Granby, Mass. And over in Belchertown, on July 27th, students harvested crops from the Belchertown School Garden on the Chestnut Hill School campus and donated the cultivated food to both the Summer Eats and the School Chestnut Hill Community School programs. The efforts to solve some local food instability programs will continue one kale leaf at a time until the season ends on August 21st. Project 351 engages students across 351 towns and cities across Massachusetts, involving them in community service projects while also informing them of their region's needs. The program builds leadership skills in practical settings as both alumni and ambassadors gain practical knowledge through on-the-job training, while building a brighter future for all. There are a few roles within Project 351. Ambassador grades start at the 8th grade, and students become eligible for alumni status when they enter high school. And as they grow into senior leaders, they become mentors. They mentor a new crop of students who enter the program. The morning began as Deborah LaPonte today gave a tour of the stunning pollinator garden while she explained the school value of school gardens. She shared her knowledge on garden maintenance and informed attendees about how the recent drought impacted food production within the past 3 years. The group picked rainbow chard and discussed the necessity of genetic diversity in food crops. They also plucked flat and curly kale while they explored the science of row covers for pest control and seasonal extension. Dill and tomatoes were also harvested during the day's events. Cucumbers were hunted as well. The group discovered a 5-pound squash within the garden and named it Smiley, all while they discovered why crops are essential during crop harvesting to avoid prickly vines. "Look for cucumbers. It's like going on a treasure hunt," said one participant as she scoured the garden. "I can't believe there are so many weeds and the plants just keep growing," said another as they weeded yet another plot. "It could be kind of easy to grow food anywhere," another participant said as they mused about why food scarcity persisted in the area. The 5 youths participated in the program this year demonstrated thoughtfulness, determination, and an admirable kit of leadership. The participants in the Belchertown Advocate continued to showcase the best of what the towns have to offer. Now, Belchertown biology teacher Louise Levy stated when she was looking for a dose of hope, all she had to do was look towards these youths. The Belchertown School Garden and Pollinator Garden needs volunteers. Interested parties may contact btowngarden@gmail.com to get involved. The school garden is also looking for volunteers with a target of 2 to 4 families from both CHCS and Swift River Elementary. They hope to also contact a few Belchertown High School students looking to take the lead in their Civic Action Project, which is a new high school graduation requirement. We hope this will smooth the way for educators at all the adjacent schools to see the school garden for what it is. Levy said, a fabulous curriculum resource that's free, full of opportunities, and at just a short distance from any classroom. Well, congratulations to the students who volunteered to help out at the garden during the summer. It's a great way to make friendships and help others. Over in Granby, a vexing problem. The Board of Health reviewed outstanding concerns with a banana compost operation on Taylor Street. Residents reported significant rodent activity within the area, and they petitioned the board to investigate the matter. We got a letter from Ms. Tara LaFlam, dated July 19th, about the banana compost operation on Taylor Street, Board of Health member William Shaheen said. Apparently, the effort that was embarked on during the spring to eradicate the rats and propagation of rats on the property has failed. Shaheen further stated it was in their opinion it was the first time they addressed concerns on the property. They cited a complaint in February of 2025 when the board had to investigate a crow complaint in the farm, as well as reports of exposed compost. According to Ms. LaFlam's letter, the issue is getting worse. "Essentially, it's 3 strikes and you're out situation, in my opinion," Shaheen said, and sought his fellow board members' opinions. "I was kind of hoping that the folks of Red Fire Farm would have taken a lead on this one," the Board of Health member Lee LaLonde said. LaLonde further expressed their desire for the farm to make efforts to get this operation at least a half to 3 months of a mile off the road and concluded they didn't understand why there was a delay in getting this issue resolved. Shaheen read from the letter which reported the rat activity on the premises. "It remains significant, since poison has been used as part of the mitigation efforts." The letter went on to claim the property owner found dead and dying rats in their yard, which they described as concerning and just unacceptable. "We are noticing rat burrows developing along our front stone wall," Shaheen said as he read from the letter. "Given those ongoing lead issues, we would appreciate an update on the next step being taken to fully address the problem." Banana compost owner Lee Gilman stated the company received a letter back in May from the neighbors across the street about the rodent activity. Though he was uncertain if the letter was made public at the time, he reported they sent a letter to the Board of Health about 6 weeks ago which explained their relationship with the farm. Since then, we have doubled our efforts on putting more carbon material on top of our food scraps. This helps keep them covered and buried from animals getting in there. Gilman also reported they hired a professional pest control company to come out and handle the situation, as well as treating the area with bait boxes every week. He also revealed the company was using non-secondary poisoning to control the issue. They're using Rat-X. It basically dries the animal out so there's no secondary poison. Gilman asserted all of the material was covered with tarps every night and concluded the company had done a lot to improve the situation. He went on further to argue against the letter's cited issue of dead rats on the road, as he didn't find this to be the case while investigating the site the other day, and reported they were seeing a decrease in rat activity on their end. As far as communication, we talked. Banana Compost representative Steve DeMont said in a reference to his previous communication with Nat LaFlamme, "It was about a month and a half ago, maybe a month in May. We just told them what our plan was." Shaheen clarified to Banana Compost representatives they were civilly liable if any injury or disease was traced as a result of the rat problem, which would make the business eligible to be sued in civil court. As all parties agreed they didn't want to escalate it into a civil lawsuit, they agreed to work together to mitigate the problem. The Board of Health also stated they would have 2 weeks to research a solution to the problem, with the board pledging to also do their own independent research. They schedule the hearing in 2 weeks to the company to compare notes and resolve the issue. If you want to bring your lawyers to the hearing, that's fine. Just come up with a game plan in 2 weeks and set everything in motion. We've got to mitigate this problem because someone's going to get hurt. Someone's going to get sued. It won't be nice. Well, composting and rat issues, seems to make for an unhealthy mix. Perhaps they'll get things straightened out. The town of Belchertown has many openings on boards and committees in case you want to volunteer your time. If you have time and are interested in getting involved in Belchertown's activities, submit a letter of interest to the Office of the Select Board and Town Manager. That's at the Finnerty House, 1 South Main Street, P.O. Box 670, Belchertown, Mass. Or you can email them at selectboard@belchertown.org. You may also submit a volunteer form on the belchertown.org website. Just scroll down till you find it. Now, all vacancies mentioned are posted until filled. Now, here's the opportunities available. Agricultural Commission. The town wishes to fill one associate member on the Agricultural Commission. This commission promotes agricultural-based economic activities. The Conservation Commission. They're looking to fill a vacancy on the Conservation Commission. The commission is a voluntary board that reviews projects that fall under jurisdictions of the Wetlands Protection Act and local bylaws. Energy and Sustainability Committee. One vacancy on the Energy and Sustainability Committee. They want to develop and recommend a sound energy and sustainability program and policies for Belchertown. Family Center Committee. The Belchertown Family Center Committee is seeking a passionate, service-minded individual to fill an active voting member position. The committee is charged with oversight of the Belchertown Family Center. MVP Housing Trust. The town of Belchertown is looking for 3 residents to serve as trustees on the Belchertown Affordable and Resilient Housing Trust Fund Board of Trustees. That's alongside 1 member of the Select Board and 1 member of the Planning Board. This is a public charitable trust. The purpose is create, preserve, rehabilitate, and support community housing. Memorial Committee. The town wishes to fill a vacancy on the Memorial Committee. This committee ensures placement, care, and maintenance to all town memorials and monuments. Scholarship Committee. There's one opening there. Taxation Aid Committee. 1 vacancy on this committee. They're looking for a volunteer position which will consist of the chair of the Board of Assessors, alongside the treasury collector and 3 residents from the town, the purpose of defraying the real estate taxes of elderly and disabled people by setting up the volunteer program. The Zoning Board of Appeals. The town wishes to fill 2 openings for associate members on the Zoning Board of Appeals. ZBA is responsible for hearing and deciding on special applications, permits, and variances. Well, that kind of sums up the opportunities if you have the time and the talent to help out your town in Belchertown. Coming up, it's fair time in Belchertown. Stars, Stripes, and Fair Nights. That'll be September 25th, 26th, 27th. There'll be exhibit hall, rides, parade, food, fun, and more. If you want to contact someone about getting some advertisement done, contact playor@turley.com. 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The fair is coming to Belchertown. And a quick note on local sports. I know we're getting ready for high school to start again, but riding a flawless 13-0-0 mark, the top-seeded Granby Lady Rams rolled into the Pioneer Valley Summer Soccer League B Division, eager to bring home the championship trophy. However, the championship match, which was tied at 1-1, when Hopkins Academy Nora Hanna scored the winning goal with just 8 minutes left in the overtime period, so the Lady Rams lost a close game 2-1 at Lusitano Stadium in Ludlow on August 1st, back over there in Ludlow. This has been Rich Orsino with Valley Eye Radio, reading from the August 13th edition of the Belchertown Amherst Granby Sentinel. Thank you for the privilege of your time, and I hope you have a great week.
1: Hi, my name is Kathy. Today's program is brought to you by Schatz, Schwartz, and Fenton PC, located at 1441 Main Street, Springfield, with offices also in Northampton and Albany, New York. And I'll be reading their elder law newsletter for August 2026. How the Federal Fair Housing Act protects older adults. Most people know the Federal Fair Housing Act as the law that bans housing discrimination based on race or national origin. Fewer people realize how often it is relevant for older adults. Though the Fair Housing Act, known as FHA, does not list age itself as a protected category, many older renters end up covered under the law's disability provisions. Disability-related discrimination was the most common basis cited in housing discrimination complaints in 2024, accounting for more than half of all complaints, according to the National Fair Housing Alliance. Who and what the FHA covers? Passed in 1968, the FHA makes it illegal for housing providers to discriminate in the rental, sale, or financing of housing based on 7 protected characteristics: race, color, national origin, religion, sex, familial status, and disability. Many states add further protections such as source of income, sexual orientation, or gender identity as protected categories, so it's worth checking state law as well. Disability is the category usually most applicable to older adults. Age-related conditions like reduced mobility, vision or hearing loss, chronic illness, or cognitive decline can qualify as a disability under the FHA's broad definition, which covers any impairment that substantially limits a major life activity, such as walking, seeing, hearing, or caring for oneself. Roughly 40% of people 65 and older have a disability affecting areas such as mobility, hearing, vision, cognition, self-care, or independent living. The prevalence is higher among people age 75 and older, reaching about 46% in 2022. Importantly, a renter doesn't always have to prove an actual limitation. The law also protects people who are simply regarded as having a disability. If a landlord treats an older applicant differently because of a stereotype about aging, assuming, for example, that someone needs a caretaker, that can itself be disability discrimination, whether or not the assumption is accurate. What types of housing does the FHA cover? The FHA applies broadly to dwellings, which includes apartments, single-family homes, mobile home parks, condos, and co-ops, and residential facilities like nursing homes and assisted living communities. There are a few narrow exemptions, including one that allows qualifying 55 and older communities to exclude families with children without violating the law's separate ban on familial status discrimination. Who can be held responsible? Landlords, property owners, management companies, and their agents can all be liable for violations, either for their own actions or for the discriminatory conduct of employees and contractors working on their behalf. Common fair housing issues affecting older renters: disparate treatment. This is intentional discrimination, such as refusing to rent to someone because of a disability, charging higher rent or a larger deposit, or restricting access to shared spaces like a pool or clubhouse based on assumptions about a person's abilities. Denial of reasonable accommodations. A reasonable accommodation is a change to a rule or policy that gives a person with a disability equal opportunity to use and enjoy their home, and refusing a legitimate request is its own form of discrimination. Common examples of reasonable accommodations include assigning a closer parking space, allowing a move to a ground floor unit, waiving a no pet policy for a service or emotional support animal, permitting a live-in aid, adjusting a rent due date to align with when disability benefits arrive, or granting extra time to move out during an eviction case. Landlords are responsible for the costs of reasonable accommodations. Denial of reasonable modifications. Modifications are physical, structural changes such as a wheelchair ramp, grab bars, or lowered cabinets that a person with a disability needs to fully use their home or common areas. Unlike accommodations, the tenant usually pays for modifications, except in federally subsidized housing, where the landlord generally covers the cost. Barriers related to criminal records. Blanket bans or overly broad denials based on criminal history can violate the FHA if they disproportionately screen out members of a protected class, such as people of color or people with disabilities. In one study of older adults experiencing homelessness in California, 33% said their criminal records were creating barriers to permanent housing. Discrimination against LGBTQ plus older adults. Discrimination based on sexual orientation or gender identity is treated as a form of sex discrimination under the FHA. Fair housing testing by the Equal Rights Center found that 48% of LGBTQ plus testers seeking senior housing experienced some form of discrimination, including being shown fewer available units, facing a more burdensome application process, or being quoted higher fees. How the FHA is enforced. Many fair housing problems are resolved informally, simply by raising the issue with a landlord. When that doesn't work, renters have two main options: filing an administrative complaint with the U.S. Department of Housing and Urban Development, known as HUD, or filing a lawsuit. Most people use the administrative process because it's simpler and doesn't require a lawyer to file. The deadline to file an administrative complaint is 1 year from the last act of discrimination. The deadline for a lawsuit is 2 years. Most administrative complaints are resolved through a settlement called a conciliation agreement, which can include equitable relief, such as offering a wrongly denied unit or accommodation, monetary damages for out-of-pocket costs and emotional distress, systemic changes like staff training or new screening policies, and attorney's fees. Although HUD oversees enforcement nationally, HUD itself directly handles only about 5% of complaints. The bulk of the work is done by two types of local partners. Status and local civil rights agencies, known as FHAPs, that process complaints on HUD's behalf, and nonprofit fair housing organizations and legal aid groups, known as FHIPs, that handle over 70% of all fair housing cases nationwide. FHIPs can advise renters, represent them, and even investigate discrimination directly through testing, by sending trained testers posing as prospective renters to see how a property treats people differently. Where to get help? If you or someone you know is dealing with a possible fair housing problem, keep records of everything, including notices, emails, texts, and notes from phone or in-person conversations, and reach out to a local FHIP organization, such as a nonprofit fair housing group or legal aid agency. This is often the best first call, since they can advise of the case and may provide free representation. A state or local civil rights agency, FHAP, since these agencies process most administrative complaints on HUD's behalf. A local legal aid program, which can be especially useful if the issue involves an eviction. A disability rights organization, which can often be helpful for cases centered on disability discrimination. HUD's webpage for reporting housing discrimination, though HUD typically refers cases to a local FHAP agency for handling. The next article, what to do if you lose your Medicare Advantage plan. Imagine opening your mailbox and finding a letter that says your Medicare Advantage plan won't be available next year. No negotiation, no appeal, just a notice that says your insurer is leaving and you need to figure something out before January 1st. That's what recently happened to tens of thousands of older adults in Vermont, and it's becoming an increasingly common reality across the country. Nearly the entire Medicare Advantage market in Vermont collapsed heading into 2026. According to a recent study, about 92% of Vermont's Medicare Advantage enrollees were forced to disenroll after insurers exited their areas. By February 2026, only about 21,000 Vermonters, roughly 12% of the state's eligible adults, remain enrolled in a Medicare Advantage plan. Vermont's situation is an extreme version of a trend playing out nationally. Estimates suggest that roughly 10%, about 2.9 million, Medicare Advantage enrollees in standard HMO and PPO plans faced forced disenrollment for 2026. For context, from 2018 through 2024, the average annual rate was just 1%. Why is this happening? Medicare Advantage, often called MA, is the private insurance alternative to traditional government Medicare. Insurers receive payments from the federal government to provide your Part A and Part B benefits. For years, many MA plans attracted seniors with enticing extras like dental, vision, and hearing benefits, often at low or zero monthly premiums. But those attractive benefits came with a financial reality that is now catching up with the industry. Rising medical costs have squeezed insurer profit margins significantly. At the same time, the federal government has tightened oversight of how insurers calculate patient health risk scores, which is a key factor in determining how much the government pays the plans. As a result, insurance companies are cutting benefits, shrinking service areas, and in some cases, pulling out of markets entirely. United Healthcare, the largest MA provider in the country, is on track to lose between 1.3 and 1.4 million Medicare Advantage members in 2026. The drastic drop in MA enrollment in Vermont was partly driven by state-specific factors. The state's healthcare landscape is dominated by a single large healthcare system, making it hard for insurers to negotiate favorable rates. Vermont is also one of the most rural states in the country. Research shows that rural beneficiaries are disproportionately affected by plan terminations. While rural residents make up 14% of typical Medicare Advantage enrollees, they represent nearly 23% of those whose plans were terminated in 2025. Idaho, Wyoming, and South Dakota also each saw disenrollment rates of at least 40% in 2026. Vermont may be more canary than outlier. When plans exit a market, their less healthy and more costly enrollees get pushed into whatever plans remain, thus potentially making those remaining plans less profitable, triggering further exits in a process that could continue to spread. What this means for people with MA plans. Medicare Advantage now covers more than half of all Medicare-eligible Americans, over 34 million people. The program's rapid growth over the past decade was fueled by aggressive marketing, generous extra benefits, and zero premium plans that made traditional Medicare look comparatively Spartan. But the current pullbacks mean many of those extras are disappearing. Across the country, MA plans are reducing dental and vision benefits, raising copays, and narrowing their networks of doctors and hospitals. Some major hospital systems have also cut ties with Medicare Advantage insurers in 2026, citing frustrations with prior authorization denials and slow reimbursements. This means that even seniors who keep their plans may find that their preferred doctors or hospitals are no longer covered. The broader picture reveals an MA market in the process of a painful correction, with seniors caught right in the middle. What to do if you lose your Medicare Advantage coverage? If your Medicare Advantage plan terminates, you won't fall off a coverage cliff. You will automatically revert to original Medicare Parts A and B, which covers hospital care and medical services. However, original Medicare alone doesn't include prescription drug coverage, so you'll need to act to avoid a lapse. Read your termination letter and save it. 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Hold on to termination letters, enrollment confirmations, and notes on any communications with your insurer or Medicare. If billing errors or coverage disputes surface during a transition, documentation is essential. The bigger picture. What's unfolding in Medicare Advantage plans is a collision between decades of rapid expansion and the financial realities of covering an aging, higher-need population against a backdrop of government payment adjustments and tightening regulatory oversight. For now, the program remains, many parts of the country, robust, but Vermont shows what can happen when the economics stop working for insurers in a given region. Seniors in rural areas, in markets dominated by a single health system, or in states already seeing significant plan exits, should pay especially close attention to their coverage as each annual enrollment period approaches. The annual open enrollment window is when most Medicare beneficiaries can make changes for the following year. Use this window to compare different plans in your area and switch if that makes sense. Even if your plan isn't ending this year, it's worth reviewing your coverage each fall. Benefits, networks, and premiums can change, and what worked this year may not be the best option for next year. And that's it for today. Thank you for listening to Valley Eye Radio.
2: Hi, I'm Linda. I'll be reading an article from Prevention Magazine, May 2022 issue, Keep Your Brain Young by Lisa Mulcahy. Keep Your Brain Young. Are your behaviors and attitudes aging your noggin or protecting it and keeping it sharp? These signs can tell you, plus five ways to turn back your brain's clock. It's a common sensation, feeling either younger or older than your age. A person may be 42, but during an afternoon of playing laser tag with their kids, feel as if they're 12 again. Or after a tough day of juggling meetings, supermarkets, logs, and an emergency vet appointment, they may fall into bed feeling closer to 70. When it comes to our brains, science shows that this age disconnect is an actual thing. Our brains can essentially age at a different rate than our bodies do. Depending on your health, lifestyle, and personality, you could be much younger or older in brain years than you realize. How can you tell whether your brain is fresh and vital or getting more senior by the second? Check out these signs, both good and bad, that can help you determine your true brain age. Then read on for ways to keep your brain sharp or reverse course and make healthy changes now. Three signs that your brain is staying young. As research has shown, these signals indicate that your noggin is doing well. You feel younger than you are. The age you feel as opposed to your biological age is known as your subjective age. And if your subjective age is lower than the number of years you've actually racked up here on Earth, that's a good thing. A study from South Korea found that people who felt younger than their ages showed fewer signs of physical brain aging as the years went by. In other words, having a youthful subjective age can positively affect the mechanism of how the brain works and how fast it ages structurally. The researchers say more study is needed to determine the exact way in which feeling young affects the neural mechanisms. One theory is that the more youthful you think you are, the more physically and mentally active you are, and being active has been proven to be excellent for brain health. So do things that make you feel young. For instance, if your playlist is filled with songs from your teens, that back in my day, nostalgia can really make you feel the years, mix in some current tunes. It could help you feel cooler and more vital. You speak more than one language. Canadian and Spanish researchers reported that bilingual people had more centralized and specialized neural connections. Speaking two languages makes the brain select information more efficiently, and this saves the brain energy, which helps keep it young. Also, older bilingual people don't use as much of their brain's frontal regions as those who speak only one language. This essentially saves wear and tear, creating a cognitive reserve that can pay off in the context of minor age-related cognitive decline or dementia. Not bilingual? Choose French, Japanese, Portuguese, or whatever language interests you, and listen to language lessons as you're driving or cooking dinner. Bueno. You live in the moment. Gray matter is essential for good memory. Mindfulness practices that help you stay in the present can also help preserve the brain's gray matter, according to a study from UCLA. Meditation is ideal. It's possible that when you meditate, you physically conserve the gray matter in your brain by reducing stress, which can hurt your noggin by damaging your immune response. Meditation may also stimulate neurons to form new dendritic trees and branches and create new synapses, helping cells communicate with one another. This may increase gray matter, says the research. Try meditating for at least 10 minutes as soon as you get out of bed to give your brain a peaceful, productive start to the day. 4. Signs that your brain may be aging on the fast track. Science says these may be indicators that your brain is aging quickly. You're a cynical person. Finnish researchers published a fascinating study in which they found that very cynical older people had higher rates of dementia. Why? Negative stress could be the culprit. We know, for instance, that high levels of cortisol, the stress hormone, can have a very unhealthy effect on the brain and may stop people from thinking clearly. If your worldview tends to be cynical, defined as a belief that others are generally selfish or dishonest, start to notice when that attitude comes up with regard to something or someone, and in those moments, try to actively change your mindset. Do some deep breathing and choose to think of something positive to say. Your attention wanders a lot. All of us know how hard it is to concentrate when we're excited or nervous. If you find it really, really tough to focus when you're stressed on a consistent basis, though, you might want to talk to your doctor. A research team from the University of Southern California found that being distracted easily was a sign of cognitive aging. This trait can show up in the brain as early as age 30 and could be one sign of eventual Alzheimer's. It's tied to arousal. If you're suddenly confronted with a shocking, stressful situation, for example, the frontoparietal network of your brain may not respond sufficiently to signals from your locus coeruleus, which helps you focus. This happens most often in older people, but if you tend to have trouble focusing while under stress, cognitive testing could help you find out whether you have a predisposition to cognitive decline. Brain training, perhaps through doing puzzles or playing games, may be helpful in building up your concentration skills too. Your friends mention that you're forgetting things. Blanking on dinner with your friends once can be chalked up to having a lot on your plate, but standing them up multiple times without meaning to can signal a problem. If your friends mention that your behavior seems different, take their feedback seriously. The patients I see who have a memory problem usually don't recognize that they have one, says Thomas R. Vidic, MD, a fellow of the American Academy of Neurology who practices at the Elkhart Clinic in Elkhart, Indiana. They're convinced there's nothing wrong with them when there is. So I would say it's very important to pay attention to what your friends and family are telling you. Have they noticed that you are having memory problems? If so, pay attention to them. It's time to get a professional opinion. You're tired in the daytime. It's a key sign noted in several studies, such as the Mayo Clinic study of aging. Getting sleepy in the daytime means your brain is not getting the proper restorative clean-out rest it needs at night, and that can cause direct physical brain changes tied to aging. Good quality sleep is a really important protector of the brain, says Neil Graf Radford, MD, a professor of neurology at the Mayo Clinic in Jacksonville, Florida. Research has shown that sleep apnea can actually make the hippocampus, a key part of your brain, having to do with learning and memory, smaller. Sleep apnea causes a lack of oxygen, which can damage the brain, but research also shows that treating sleep apnea can return it toward normal. You need 7.5 to 8 hours of good sleep per night for brain health. 5 easy ways to turn back your brain's clock. Here are straightforward things you can do to help energize that gray matter. Try the MIND diet. The MIND diet, the Mediterranean DASH, Intervention for Neurodegenerative Delay, is a food plan rich in leafy greens, berries, nuts, fish, and olive oil, and it even includes a little wine. Not only is MIND delicious, but it can turn back cognitive age by up to 7.5 years, according to 2015 research. More than 900 men and women with an average age of 81.4 detailed their diets and had their cognitive function checked over a period of more than 4 years. In another 2015 study, participants who carefully followed the MIND diet, limiting foods like red meat, sugary treats, and fried foods, cut their Alzheimer's disease risk by 53%, and those who followed the diet pretty well cut their risks by 35%. Take the stairs. For every flight of stairs you climb every day, your brain age drops by 0.58 years, according to research from Concordia University. Even better is when you learn to like that upward hike. You should do the exercise you enjoy doing, says Dr. Vidic. This will enable your brain to release hormones that will help you stick to your workout. So put on your headphones, cue up a playlist you love, and carve out time to climb stairs or get similar exercise at work or at home for 150 minutes total per week. Talk out your feelings to supportive friends. A fascinating new study led by Joel Salinas, MD, of New York University's Grossman School of Medicine, found that having social connections with good listeners you can trust means you release your problems and stress easily, and that may slow brain aging. When you feel stressed, call your mom, Zoom with your sister, text with your best friend, get everything out, and make sure you're available to lend an ear whenever those close to you need it. Walk fast, often. If you're middle-aged or older, you could improve your memory by walking briskly 3 to 5 times a week, according to research from Texas. In the study, older people with early signs of memory loss raised their cognitive scores after they began walking frequently. Start slowly, then work on increasing your speed gradually over the course of a walking week. You'll gain a sense of accomplishment as well as a physical brain boost. Stay hopeful. A positive attitude may be associated with good cognitive aging, says Dr. Graf Radford. I have met a number of centenarians, including Holocaust survivors, and they light up the room when they enter it. As an example, I met a wonderful woman who was a survivor, and she died at over 100.

0: 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The material being read is the copyright property of the publications being read. Access to this program is solely for persons who cannot read the original printed version due to a visual impairment or other disability. By continuing to listen, you confirm that you have such a condition.
1: Retirees, veterans, their caregivers, and to those who may know veterans. These are articles from numerous sources that focus or expand on issues that may or may not be covered in the national or local news broadcasts. So, without further ado, let's hear what's in the news today.
2: This article comes from VA News. It is dated August 13th of 2026, being read in also on the 13th. And the title of the article, There's a New Weapon Against Epilepsy. How one veteran underwent a groundbreaking procedure that could change everything. For 28 years, Derek Harpole, H-A-R-P-O-L-E, has lived with uncontrolled epilepsy, suffering from debilitating seizures despite trying numerous medications. He has been robbed of his independence, his careers, and in many ways, his sense of self. But one recent morning at the Michael E. DeBlakely VA Medical Center in Houston, the 50-year-old Navy veteran from Vicksburg, Mississippi, woke up with something he hadn't felt in decades, hope. Harpole became the first veteran at this facility to undergo a procedure using the newly available Neuro-1 electrode system, a cutting-edge technology that is redefining what's possible for patients with drug-resistant epilepsy. Quote, bright-eyed and bushy-tailed is how Harpole describes feeling the morning after having the procedure. For a man who's spent nearly three decades navigating the relentless cycles of seizures, medications, and debilitating side effects, those words carry extra weight. Harpole first began experiencing seizures while serving in the Navy, where he painted aircraft carriers. What started as a mildly alarming and unexplained neurological event eventually became a defining struggle of his adult life. For over 20 years, he has been unable to work. Simple freedoms most people take for granted, like driving to the store or hunting alone in the quiet of the Mississippi woods, have remained frustratingly out of reach. Doctors at numerous facilities could only offer more medication. Then he came to the DeBlakely Center for help, and you'll have to excuse me, I'm still getting over a cold. Quote, Mr. Harpole has been on a significant number of medications for years, says Dr. Hina, H-I-N-A, Dave, a neurologist at the facility and a member of his care team. Quote, these medications affect his sleep, his mood, and virtually all aspects of his life. Through it all, Harpole has had one constant, his wife, Delyn, D-E-L-Y-N-N. She has stood beside him through every seizure, every medication adjustment, and every disappointment. She has been a steadfast partner in a fight that has tested them both. But last week, August 3rd of 2026, changed everything. O'Toole in the fight against epilepsy. The VA medical facility is now one of a select number of medical centers in the country offering a recently FDA approved SEEG system that is designed for diagnosing, recording, and therapeutic ablation. The system allows a precise burn to be created in the area of the brain that causes seizures while monitoring the local brain temperature for safety. This painless treatment can be performed in the epilepsy monitoring unit without anesthesia or going to the operating room. The patient can also continue to be monitored to assess the effects of the ablation. Quote, our goal is to work to improve our veterans' quality of life, said Dave, one of five epilepsy specialists at the VA of this VA's Epilepsy Center of Excellence. Beyond controlling their seizure frequency and severity, our comprehensive care is aimed at allowing them to participate in daily work and family activities safely, quote unquote. The neurosurgeon who performed Harpole's procedure, Dr. Garrett Banks, B-A-N-K-S, has quickly earned a reputation among his patients for his expertise and his passion for the work. Harpole couldn't stop talking about him.

0: Dr. Banks is incredibly knowledgeable and obviously loves his job. I knew immediately when I met him that I was in great hands, Harpole said, again, quote unquote. How the technology works. According to Banks, traditional epilepsy treatments follows a familiar and often frustrating path. The first line of defense is medication, but approximately one-third of epilepsy patients continue to suffer seizures despite drug therapy. For patients like Harpole, the next step is to determine the area of the brain where his seizures originate. That process is lengthy and invasive, requiring extensive diagnostic work. Quote, all this work is simply to understand the origin of the patient's seizures, and therapy is a completely separate next step, Banks said. The new NeuroOne system can transform this process, again, quote unquote. Rather than requiring separate devices and surgeries for diagnosis and treatment, the system's thin wire-like electrodes embedded with precise medical contact points can record electrical activity, stimulate brain tissue, and ablate targeted tissues all in one procedure. Quote, NeuroOne acts like an EKG for the brain, Banks explained. Just as electrodes placed on the chest capture the heart's electrical signature, these electrodes capture the brain signals, except this device can also act, not just observe. It can result in fewer hospital stays and surgeries, reduced risk, and can help provide a clearer picture of how and where to intervene and if further therapies for the veteran are needed. Quote, I just want my life back. Harpole says undergoing the procedure was relatively easy. For him, the science is secondary to what the procedure represents, a chance to reclaim his life. He wants to go hunting again alone on his own terms in the way he used to before seizures made solitude dangerous. He wants to drive. He wants to work even a little. He wants to wake up in the morning and feel something other than the fog that years of seizure medication has cast over his days. Quote, I just want quality of life, he said. I want to start feeling things again. Harpole arrived at the VA medical facility optimistic and found himself impressed not just by the technology, but by the entire team that cared for him. To him, the VA medical facility isn't just a hospital. It's a team that finally looked beyond other prescriptions and offered him something different. Quote, amazing doctors, he added. Quote, amazing doctors, quote unquote, he added. He didn't need more words than that. With DeLynn by his side and a VA care team committed to his recovery, Derek Harpole is cautiously joyful, stepping toward a future he had almost stopped imagining. His seizure burdens have decreased significantly, and for the first time in decades, he is feeling like himself. Quote, medical VA Medical Center, his story is just the beginning. Quote, we're thrilled to be able to offer our veterans this new technology and state-of-the-art epilepsy care overall, said Dick. Going above and beyond for each and every one of our veterans is what we are all about, quote, end quote. And that concludes this article.
1: 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Veterans, retirees, their family members, or caregivers should contact the VA or their local town or city veterans service agent or veterans organization to determine how these benefits may apply to them. So, until next time, done for today.
2: This is Peter with the Weekend Republican Obituaries. We have 4 on Saturday and 14 more on Sunday for a total of 18. Kathleen A. Frohawk of West Springfield was 74. She grew up in Chicopee and attended Chicopee High School and worked at the former Uniroyal in Chicopee and Charlie's Diner in West Springfield. She was predeceased by her husband, Charles. She leaves a son, Charles K. Frohawk Jr., 2 daughters, Christina F. Phillips and Cynthia Stolpin, and a stepdaughter, Donna Lacey, along with a brother three sisters, and eight grandchildren, as well as her former husband, William Shimura of Springfield. Visiting hours are Monday from 4 to 6 at West Springfield Curran Jones Funeral Home, 109 Main Street. Antonio Z. Braz of Ludlow was 85. He was born in Portugal and immigrated to Ludlow in 1961. Mr. Braz worked at Bruschi Brothers Construction and was a 50-year member of the Laborers International Union. His wife, Joan Braz, predeceased him in 2023. He is survived by his daughters, Ellie Blanchard of Russell, Lisa Devine of Ludlow, and his son Antonio Z. Braz Jr., along with three grandchildren. Funeral services on Monday, August 17th, visiting hours from 9 to 10:15 at Ludlow Funeral Home, with a liturgy of Christian burial at 11 a.m., in Our Lady of Fatima Parish. Mary Carpenter Newland of Munson was 80. She graduated from Culver Stockton College. She served in the Peace Corps in Venezuela and then taught Spanish for many years at Palmer High School. She is survived by her husband of 56 years, James Newland, their children, Jamie Newland, David Newland, and Andrea Newland, and two grandchildren. Services will take place Friday, August 21st at 10 a.m. at the First Church of Munson. Linda Ann Larravee of Holyoke. Linda is survived by her husband, Peter Quirk, and her cat, Venus III. Visitation on Wednesday, August 19th from 4 to 6 at Beers and Story South Hadley Funeral Home. A funeral home service on Thursday, August 20th at 10 a.m. John Sove of West Brookfield was 62. He was a graduate of Long Meadow High School and had multiple career paths. He also was a longtime drummer for the band The Wind. Mr. Sove is survived by his brother Rick and his mother Jerry. Services on August 19th, 2026 from 10 a.m. to 11:30 a.m., followed by a funeral home service at 11:30 a.m. at Forestieri Smith Funeral and Cremation in East Long Meadow. Steve Stoll of West Suffield was 62. He graduated from Clarkson University and worked at Grumman on Long Island and then for 32 years at Hamilton Standard as an environmental engineer. Mr. Stoll is survived by his wife, Michelle, his mother, Ellen Stoll, and three siblings. A memorial service will be held on September 2 at Southwick Forestieri Funeral Home in Southwick. Donald Anton Kyneth of East Long Meadow was 84. Mr. Kyneth attended local schools before graduating from Springfield Trade High School. He was the owner and operator of Kyneth's Garage on Winter Street in Springfield. He is survived by his wife, Johanna Kyneth, to whom he's been married for 58 years, as well as his daughter, Mary Ellen Goodrow, and Annie Kyneth, his brother Albert, and his sister Joan LaCoyer. A celebration of Donald's life will be held on Saturday, August 22, 2026 at 1 p.m. at St. Michael's Church in East Long Meadow. Brian Jordan Staples of Springfield was 76. He graduated from Cathedral High School and was well known in Springfield for managing and tending bar at various establishments, most notably the Blue Eagle restaurant. He was also Brian the Clockmaker and had booths at the Big E and the Eastfield Mall. He is survived by his son, Carlton Brian Jordan Staples, and his one grandson. A memorial service will be planned and announced at a later date. Geraldine F. Spear of the Forest Park section of Springfield was 84. She was a graduate of the High School of Commerce. She was the owner of the Costume Closet in Springfield. She is survived by her husband of 67 years, John Spear, as well as her children, Mickey Lessard, Greg Spear, Gary Spear, Jeff Spear, David Trudeau, her sister, Jody Oganowski, and 47 grandchildren and 15 great-grandchildren. Her celebration of life will be private. Kirk Luthgren of Ellington, Connecticut, was 69. He was a graduate of Long Meadow High School and worked for many years as a coding specialist at Aerospace Industries. He is survived by his brother, John Luthgren. A celebration of life will be held at a later date. Cameron Gray of Hamden was 36. Cameron was a graduate of Minichog Regional High School and worked at a variety of trades. He is survived by his parents, Nicole Plotz Gray and Jerry Gray, by his wife, Lena Siborowski Gray, and his brothers, Derek and Dylan. Calling hours on Thursday, August 20th from 3 to 5 p.m., concluding with a memorial service at 5 p.m. at Wilbraham Funeral Home in Wilbraham. Paul Cody of South Hadley was 72. He attended South Hadley High School and worked as a material handler for various machine shops. He is survived by his brother Peter and various nieces and nephews. Family and friends are invited to meet directly at St. Stanislaus Basilica in Chicopee on Wednesday, August 19th for a mass of Christian burial at 10 a.m. Elaine B. Broderick of Wilbraham was 97. She grew up in Mount Vernon, New York, and later moved to Long Meadow with her husband, John, who has predeceased her after 57 years of marriage. She graduated from STCC and UMass and worked as a substitute teacher in Long Meadow and as assistant to the dean of Springfield College. She is survived by three daughters, Suzanne Broderick, Karen Broderick, and Sheila Hannafin, four grandchildren, and one great-grandchild. Visitation on Tuesday, August 18th from 4 to 6 p.m. at Wilbraham Funeral Home in Wilbraham, and funeral on Wednesday, August 19th at 9:30 a.m. to her funeral mass at 11 a.m. at St. Cecilia's Church in Wilbraham. John S. Percy, 79, of the Hungry Hill section of Springfield. He was a veteran of the U.S. Army and worked as a florist as well as a painter and plumber's assistant. He is survived by two siblings and various nieces and nephews. Services on Tuesday, August 18th, beginning with a visitation from 10 to 11 a.m. at Samson's Chapel of the Acres in Springfield, with the service to follow at 11 a.m. Doris Phyllis Haynau of East Long Meadow was 94. She was married for 64 years to Irvin F. Haynau, who predeceased her in 2016. She worked at the St. George Greek Orthodox Church office and later at the Mountain View School. She is survived by her daughters Christina Riley and Catherine Luvera, and her son Peter Haynau, two granddaughters and two great-granddaughters, as well as her sister, Alexandra Coben. Services on Tuesday, August 18th, 2026, at the St. Luke's Greek Orthodox Church, 400 Prospect Street in East Long Meadow, with visiting hours from 9 to 11, followed by a service at 11. Earl James Haubenreiser of New Athens, Ohio, was in his mid-90s. Mr. Haubenreiser served in the U.S. Air Force and then moved to West Springfield, where he earned a bachelor's degree in business and worked for Mass Mutual Insurance Company until he retired. He was predeceased by his first wife, Josephine Jasinski Haubenreiser, to whom he was married for over 60 years. He is survived by his second wife, Judy Seacrest, and many nieces and nephews. A private burial at the convenience of the family in Springfield, Vermont. Lillian M. Connor of Latham, New York, was 88. She was born in Springfield. Services will be held privately. And finally, Wayne Hallett of East Long Meadow was 82. On August 21st, a calling hour from 10 to 11 a.m. at St. Luke's Greek Orthodox Church in East Long Meadow, followed by a funeral service at 11 a.m. And that concludes the weekend Republican obituaries for August 15th and 16th. 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
3: 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This is Scott Alexander with Valley Eye Radio, reading the scam of the day from the online blog Scamicide.com, posted August 9th, 2026, titled OPM Data Breach by Stephen Weissman. I initially reported to you in 2014 that the Federal Office of Personnel Management, OPM, was hacked by Chinese hackers who stole personal information of what was initially thought to be the personal information of about 4 million present and former federal employees, as well as non-employees, whose information was gathered by the OPM during the course of background investigations of federal employees. At that time, the OPM offered free credit restoration services and credit monitoring to the victims. Then, in 2015, the OPM discovered a much larger data breach affecting approximately 22 million people and again offered free credit restoration services and credit monitoring services for a period of 10 years. Now people who enrolled in the free coverage when first offered are receiving notices that their free credit monitoring services will be terminated in September, and Senators Mark Warner and Eleanor Holmes Norton have introduced legislation which, if passed, will extend the Identity Protection Services for the lifetimes of those affected by the data breach. According to Warner, we have a responsibility to stand by federal workers who were put at risk through no fault of their own. This legislation will ensure those affected continue to receive the identity protection they need while helping better safeguard personal information from future exploitation. Tips: I will keep you informed as to the progress of this proposed legislation. It is important to remember, however, that no identity theft protection company can prevent you from becoming a victim of identity theft. The best they can do is notify you earlier that you have become a victim. None of the identity theft protection companies help you with the one best step you can take to protect yourself from identity theft, which is to put a credit freeze on your credit report. With a credit freeze on your credit report, even if someone has your personal information, including your social security number, they cannot access your credit report for purposes of gaining credit or loans in your name. You can find information about how to put a credit freeze on your credit reports at each of the three major credit reporting agency by going to the Search for Scams section of Scamicide and putting in the words credit freeze. If you are not a subscriber to Scamicide.com, you would like and would like to receive daily emails with the scam of the day, all you need to do is go to the bottom of the initial page of Scamicide.com and type in your email address on the tab that states sign up for this blog. Thanks for listening. 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
4: This is Bird Note. Osprey are impressive birds of prey with a wingspan more than 5 feet across. They primarily eat fish. And this bird is delivering a fresh catch to his mate and chicks. Osprey pairs construct large, open stick nests, and they'll keep adding new material year after year. An established nest can get up to 6 feet wide and 12 feet tall. While the ospreys only occupy the upper portion of this structure, other birds take up residence below. For decades, researchers have observed small songbirds raising their young inside active osprey nests. Cavity nesting species like house sparrows and European starlings seem right at home in the stick structure's nooks and crannies. This unexpected living arrangement is a classic example of a survival strategy called protective nesting. Nesting birds, be they songbirds or raptors, must always be on the alert for egg-eating predators. But with pescatarians in the penthouse suite, the nest's smaller tenants get 24-hour security without ending up on the menu themselves. And if a raccoon dares to approach, they'll make sure the ospreys hear about it. There's nothing quite like a good neighbor. For Bird Note, I'm Ariana Rimmel.
5: Hi, this is Kevin, and I'd like to share some inspirational life quotes with you from the publishers of The Reminder. We learn something from everyone who passes through our lives. Some lessons are painful, some are painless, but all are priceless. Being happy doesn't mean that everything is perfect. It means that you've decided to look beyond the imperfections. Three things you cannot recover in life: the word after it's said, the moment after it's missed, and the time after it's gone. When the past calls, let it go to voicemail. Believe me, it has nothing new to say. Love what you have, need what you want, accept what you receive, give what you can. Always remember, what goes around comes around. The biggest failure you can have in life is making the mistake of never trying at all. I hope you find reflection and positivity in this reading, and thank you for listening to Valley Eye Radio.
3: 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This is Scott Alexander for Valley Eye Radio, reading the Agawam Advertiser News for August 13th, 2026. Let's start with The Noble Train Arrives by Christina Giosha, correspondent. Agawam. On Saturday, August 1st, Agawam Historical Association hosted reenactors from Fort Ticonderoga, who explained the history of Henry Knox's noble train of artillery. This event was held at the Thomas Smith House. It was open to the public and free to attend. The Thomas Smith House itself was also open for people to view. The event featured live auction with the reenactors from Fort Ticonderoga. Owen Lorenzo, one of the reenactors from working with Fort Ticonderoga, provided some historical context to the event. The beginning of our American Revolution, you know, battles of Lexington and Concord, and the Patriot militiamen, they beat the British back to Boston, Lorenzo said. The British are trapped in Boston. It's the siege of Boston, and George Washington, who has taken command of the newly kind of formed Continental Army, wants to break the siege. The city of Boston doesn't have any cannons. There's not a lot of gunpowder. So he sends a young man by the name of Henry Knox. He was bookseller. Washington gives him the job of going to Fort Ticonderoga, which was a British fort. It was captured in May of 1775. And Henry Knox reaches there in December of 1775. The fort has upwards of 100 cannons, and he goes through it and picks 59 of them. He also takes some gunpowder, and he begins this march south from Fort Ticonderoga. They crossed Mohawk River, and then they got to Albany, and they have to cross the Hudson River. It's the middle of January, and there is kind of this freak show thaw, so all the snow is melting. It's super muddy. On March 5th, those cannons are hauled up to the top of a hill overlooking Boston Harbor, Dorchester Heights, and from that position, they can shoot the British ships. You know the British Navy is the most powerful at the time, so being able to threaten these ships, the British general in Boston, William Howe, he packs up. The first major victory of the American Revolution is won. Henry Knox used oxen. Mostly he had 80 teams of oxen. Lorenzo shared what he enjoys about bringing history to life through reenacting. I really like the opportunity to do this, he said. I love reenacting. This is really fun for me. I also really enjoy almost the challenge of taking. I raise these two from bottles, and I enjoy being able to take a pair of three-month-old calves who have never seen people, and I don't know what they're doing, and turn them into these guys who can, you know, listen and can work and can stand there when a cannon goes off. I really like the sort of the getting to talk to people aspect of it. I get to show my animals off in what I've done with them. I like getting to teach. President of Agawam Historical Association, David Checkey, said the association received a grant to help with the event. This was our way of commemorating Knox's trail of artillery coming through. We thought it would be a nice summer event. So we were fortunate that we were able to get a grant from the Cultural Council to help fund this, said Checkey. Checkey then shared that the Agawam Historical Association has never worked with the reenactors from Fort Ticonderoga, until now. They've been great, he said. They're super knowledgeable and easy to work with. We showed them the Smith house, and they were really impressed with the house, and so it was nice to hear that from another historical group. Next up, Brendan Roon, correspondent, writes, Mayor represents town in Sunshine Village tourney. Chicopee / Agawam. Last week on August 5th, the Chicopee Country Club hosted the 37th annual Sunshine Village Invitational Golf Tournament on a perfect and sunny Wednesday. The fundraiser featured a full field of more than 144 golfers who took to the range and teed off for a great cause, comprised of local officials such as Chicopee Mayor John View and Agawam Mayor Chris Johnson, along with a plethora of sponsors. Those who were in attendance for the early start were treated to a complimentary breakfast, along with a post-dinner celebration in the evening. Offering insight into the importance of this fundraiser, before the action got underway, was current Sunshine Village President and CEO, Michelle Thoreau. This is our major fundraiser of the year, and it's great to know we have a full field that has come out to support our mission, which includes our elected officials, because we know how busy their schedules can be, so for them to take time to come out and support us means the world to us, and it means that we're doing something right. She then discussed what the funds raised from the tournament will be used for. So some of the equipment that the funds raised will go towards landscaping and other types of devices that will help benefit and support our clients, so we can ensure that they will have a great day with us, Thoreau said. Echoing similar sentiments was Chairman of the Board of Directors, Peter Benton, who also delivered opening remarks centered around the importance of the services provided by Sunshine Village. Well, I just like to say that thank you to everybody that's here for supporting our organization. It's truly important to have the community involved and understand what we do. We serve the most vulnerable in our community, and we are here to help and always go above and beyond. I just want to say thank you again for being here, and I'd like to thank our volunteers and everybody for supporting Sunshine Village, Benton said. He also shared that he wanted to highlight the accolades and foundation his predecessor, Ernest LaFlam Jr., who was chair for 30-odd years, left in place and now holds the title of Chair Emeritus. Offering insight into the historic achievements that the LaFlam family carries was Community Relations Manager Corinne Jackson and board member Marie LaFlam. Marie understands how much heart and soul he, Ernest, put into getting this tournament off the ground, and so now we're just really happy to keep this tradition alive, which allows us to serve our community and provide great care for the clients of Sunshine Village, Jackson said. So I want to add, he always said that there is more of a friend-raiser because we want this community to know more about our clients, along with what we do, and pass along that we are right in their backyard, LaFlam shared. Corinne added, we help provide the environment and tools to help our clients learn how to work while learning how to live and grow at our sites. So, these are adults that have intellectual and developmental disabilities, as well as those on the autism spectrum. And what we also do is we work and create programs to help give them skills that they need to be out in the community and learn safety skills in the pursuit of being able to live independently, Jackson said. Benton also highlighted the legacy established by former CEO Gina Cause, who served in various positions for more than three decades. We caught up with Cause while out on the range, where she shared a bit of her insight throughout her tenure with the organization. I remembered first year we held this tournament, I volunteered for Sunshine Village, and then the next year I came back for the second annual tournament as the Director of Marketing and Development, and then last year I retired. So I can confirm this is the first time in all those years that I've been able to enjoy the golf tournament and this wonderful organization, Cause said. Look, I had a wonderful career, and I'm grateful for everything, and I know today is going to be another great day to celebrate. As the afternoon carried on, we also caught up with Johnson and View, who shared the Sunshine Village is one of high importance, and the service that they provide is extremely top class. Sunshine Village is a great organization. They have a facility over in Agawam. They add a lot of the community, and it's great to be out here supporting them and supporting their mission, Johnson said. They invite me to many events at their Agawam facility every year, and they're fantastic hosts. So it's always great to support them. View passed along. It's a beautiful day in Chicopee here at Chicopee Country Club, and I want to add that Sunshine Village is a wonderful campus. I've toured it many times, and I think turnout speaks to the nature and level of professionalism that they provide to all. It's truly an honor to be here, View said. Sunshine Village has three locations throughout Western Mass: Agawam, Chicopee, and Three Rivers. Next year will usher in the 60th year celebration for the organization. To find out more about the programs and services they provide, check out their website, which is sunshine.us. Looking ahead, the 38th annual Sunshine Village Golf Tournament Invitational is set for August 4th, 2027. Next in Agawam, Tiffany O'Hearn educates residents on nutrition, offers tips on overall health. On Monday, August 3rd, Tiffany O'Hearn gave a presentation at Agawam Public Library on gut health, how to read nutrition labels, how gut health corresponds with the nervous system, and the levels of processed foods. She, who used to be a comedian, she shared, incorporated lighthearted jokes to deliver a smooth message to the audience about overall health. O'Hearn shared what initially got her interested in looking into the food industry, nutrition, and overall health. My journey into nutrition began when my father was diagnosed with a stage 4 glioblastoma. In that moment, I made a decision. If illness was going to find me, it wouldn't be because I was unaware. That experience sent me deep into understanding how food affects our minds and bodies, says O'Hearn. She enjoys presenting this crucial information to different communities and why it is so important. I truly believe this should be taught in schools. When we're unaware, we assume we're making healthy choices, but we simply don't know what we don't know. Nutrition is nuanced and deeply personal. It's woven into our culture, our religions, our belief systems, and most other countries don't process food the way we do in America. Everyone deserves to make informed decisions, says O'Hearn. She added, I love standing in front of people and bringing some humor and realness to it. We're all just trying to be a little better, but if we're not informed, how can we actually make different choices? There's real beauty in being able to share knowledge that empowers people. Beyond nutrition, I work in nervous system regulation, and what comes through me most consistently is this. We all have everything we need within us. It just takes a little quiet, some introspection, and awareness to remember that we are the creators of our lives. Creating from a regulated nervous system is one of the most powerful things we can do. Try it on. Before the presentation, each attendee was given a detailed handout with nutrition tips to get started. O'Hearn also generously offered to send a copy of her presentation to anyone who wanted it. O'Hearn shared with us that she hopes attendees got out of her presentation. My hope is that you leave with one or two things that genuinely apply to your life and make small incremental changes from there. We live in an all or nothing world. But when it comes to nutrition, it's a journey. What worked in your 20s isn't what your body needs in your 40s. We are our own greatest canvas. Try things on. See what works for you. My hope is that you'll become 1% better, not because that's a low standard, but because we are all one decision away from a whole new life. O'Hearn said, "You are your own best test subject. It's easy to listen to what everyone else says, but you have a depth of knowing within you. It's time to unlock that inner voice and access your intuition. We all have the capacity to live the life we dream of. It starts with one conscious decision." It was O'Hearn's first time presenting at Agawam Public Library. This was my first time, and I would highly recommend it to anyone. Kristen was wonderful, genuinely interested, clear, warm, and professional. She made me feel completely at ease and even stayed in the room throughout the presentation, which enhanced the whole experience. The library itself is a beautiful space for this kind of work, says O'Hearn. And now from Springfield, applications open for Horizon program. Horizon is capital H-E-R, then lowercase I-Z-O-N, Horizon. After a successful year in which participants reported increased confidence, stronger friendships, and meaningful personal growth, applications are now open for Horizon, the Hamden District Attorney's Office Free Leadership and Empowerment Program for high school girls across Hamden County. Designed to help young women develop confidence, leadership skills, and lasting connections, Horizon provides participants with mentorship, engaging discussions, interactive activities, and opportunities to learn from female professionals and community leaders. The program meets biweekly at the Hamden District Attorney's Office in Springfield and is led by young women who serve in a variety of roles throughout the district attorney's office. Throughout the program, students explore topics including healthy relationships, confidence, mental wellness, women's health, self-advocacy, and navigating challenges both in school and beyond. Horizon is about helping young women recognizing their own potential and giving them the tools and support to become confident leaders in their schools and communities, said Hamden District Attorney Anthony D. Galone. When young women feel empowered to use their voices, advocate for themselves, and support one another, the impact extends far beyond the classroom. Programs like Horizon are an investment in the future of our community. The program continues to make a meaningful impact on participants. At the conclusion of this year's program, in an anonymous survey, participants rated their overall experience 4.8 out of 5, while 100% said Horizon helped them grow as a person. Participants described Horizon as a place, or rather place, where they felt supported, encouraged, and comfortable being themselves. Feedback on the survey included, it was a breath of fresh air to connect with other girls face-to-face and build a community. Everyone was supportive and passionate. I love this group and the friendships that were built. I love being open or able to open up. Besides my own room, I feel like this was the room I was most comfortable. Many also said the program helped them become more confident, set healthier boundaries, and step outside their comfort zones. My confidence is so much better. I've been able to set boundaries for myself without having to feel bad about it. I've become more of a girl's girl, combined with so much more confidence. Participants cited discussions on confidence, healthy relationships, positive self-talk, self-love, and women's health among their favorite topics, along with hands-on experiences like a car maintenance workshop and opportunities to connect with peers from across Hamden County. Horizon is open to high school girls throughout Hamden County and is offered at no cost. Applications for the upcoming program are now being accepted. Students interested in applying can learn more here. Questions about the program may be directed to Haley Matthew at halie.matthew@mass.gov. Next up, Agawam, town hosting hazardous waste collection. The town of Agawam will host a household hazardous waste drop-off day on Saturday, September 12th. Pre-registration is required. Residents may schedule an appointment beginning Monday, August 24th by calling 413-821-0600, extension 4, or 413-821-0624. Scheduling an arrival time is required as it helps keep the traffic moving, allowing less wait time for our residents. This collection event provides an opportunity to dispose of hazardous items that should not be put in the trash, such as leftover oil, based paints, stains, thinners, pesticides, herbicides, pool chemicals, motor oil, antifreeze, household cleaners, and other household chemicals. For more information or to search if an item is considered a household hazardous waste, visit the town website. Next, in Holyoke, NAMI, N-A-M-I, all capitals, offering education program. NAMI Western Massachusetts is pleased to offer their NAMI family-to-family education program in person starting Tuesday, September 15th from 6 to 8:30 p.m. in Greenfield. What is NAMI? Family-to-family. Education program? Question mark. NAMI family-to-family is a free 8-session educational program for family, significant others, and friends of people with mental health conditions. It is a designated evidence-based program. This means that research shows that the program significantly improves the coping and problem-solving abilities of the people closest to a person with a mental health condition. NAMI Family to Family is taught by NAMI-trained family members who have been there and includes presentations, discussions, and interactive exercises. Our next article, Great Reads from Great Places event, set for September 29th. The Agawam Public Library is pleased to announce its selection as a partnering library with the Massachusetts Center for the Book for the Great Reads from the Great Places initiative. Each year, the Massachusetts Center for the Book selects a title to represent the Commonwealth at the annual Library of Congress National Book Festival and provides free copies of the book to area libraries for use in discussion groups and community programming. This year's title is Nothing More of This Land, Community, Power, and the Search for Indigenous Identity by Joseph Lee. The Agawam Public Library will host a book discussion and virtual Q&A watch party with the author on Tuesday, September 29th at 6 p.m. in the Clini, that's C-L-I-N-I, community room. Anyone interested in registering for this book discussion and event is encouraged to stop by the library information desk to pick up a free copy of the book and discussion guide while supplies last. Before Martha's Vineyard became one of the most iconic vacation destinations in the country, it was home to the Wampanoag people. Today, as tourists flock to this idyllic beaches, the island has become increasingly unaffordable for tribal members, with nearly three-quarters now living off-island. Growing up Aquinna Wampanoag, journalist Joseph Lee grappled with what this situation meant for his tribe, how the community can continue to grow, and more broadly, what it means to be indigenous. Registered participants will be invited to participate in an exclusive Q&A with Joseph Lee on September 29th at 6 p.m. This discussion series is part of the 2026 Great Reads Massachusetts program, sponsored by the Massachusetts Center for the Book. Now let's go to Theater Company presenting Dear Alien, Chester. Join us at the Chester Theater Company for our final production of the season, Dear Alien, that's A-L-I-E-N, a cheeky existential comedy play by Northampton-based playwright Liz Duffy Adams. Dear Alien follows a reclusive advice columnist known as Dear Alien as they attempt to finish a book, respond to their readers, help the lovelorn, enlighten the confused, avoid financial ruin, hide from online trolls, escape desolation, and explain the nature of human existence, all under a deadline. The recipient of a 2025-2026 Edgerton Foundation New Play Award, Dear Alien premiered in May of 2026 at the Alley Theater, that's A-L-L-E-Y, in Houston, Texas. In addition to Dear Alien, Adams has also written numerous other plays and musicals, including Born with Teeth, which was produced by the Royal Shakespeare Company in London's West End in 2025, and Or, a neo-restoration comedy, which premiered off-Broadway at WP Theater and has been produced more than 80 times since. Adams is also a New Dramatist alumna and has received the Woman of Achievement Award, Lillian Hellman Award, New York Foundation for the Arts Fellowship, and Massachusetts Cultural Council Fellowship. Dear Alien runs through Sunday, August 23rd at the Chester Town Hall Theater in Chester, Mass. Visit Chester.

0: This broadcast service is provided by Valley iRadio. The material being read is the copyright property of the publications being read. Access to this program is solely for persons who cannot read the original printed version due to a visual impairment or other disability. By continuing to listen, you confirm that you have such a condition.
1: Dollars to local organizations since the program's inception in 2014. For a limited time, Cooper's is accepting classroom supply donations for Homework House, located at 54 North Summer Street, Holyoke. Donations will be collected at the shop now through Monday, August 31st. Homework House Holyoke has been serving the youth of Holyoke for nearly 20 years by providing free after-school academic support and mentoring to underprivileged elementary school students. Disinfectant wipes, facial tissues, paper towels, copy paper, dry erase markers, and erasers, and card games such as Uno and Go Fish, along with flashcards, are all coveted donations. Homework House Executive Director Dave Haslam said that in addition to cleaning supplies, traditional school supplies such as backpacks, notebooks, pencils, crayons, folders, markers, and dry erase markers are also welcome. The donations will help Homework House stock essential classroom and program items such as cleaners and sanitizers that they rely on to keep learning spaces safe and healthy. Many of these items are also items families are asked to provide for their children's classrooms at the start of the school year, Haslam stated. By having a community partner like Cooper's host this drive, it helps ease that financial burden on the families we serve while also allowing Homework House to better plan and budget for our ongoing program needs. Gord said she invites everyone to help Homework House, and those who do will have a chance to win a $100 Cooper's gift card. We hope that while people are out purchasing items to send their children back to school with, that they will consider picking up a few extras for the Homework House. And you'll be entered into our raffle, said Gord. We will swap a raffle entry for every item donated to the Homework House. One lucky winner of a $100 Cooper's gift card will be notified on September 1st. Especially for people in the greater Springfield area, it's easier to bring donations here. We are open 7 days a week. Items may be brought to the shop anytime until August 31st. Cooper's is located at 161 Main Street and is open daily from 10 a.m. to 5 p.m., Saturdays from 10 a.m. to 4 p.m., and Sundays from 2 to 4 p.m. This drive coincides with Homework House as our August roundup charity, so it's the perfect time to spread the word about their mission and really help them out, Gord said. Haslam said every donation received through the Cooper's back-to-school supply drive will go directly toward ensuring its students have the supplies they need to start the school year prepared and confident. The program also ensures that they walk into Homework House ready to learn in a clean, welcoming, and well-equipped environment. Readers can find more information about the Roundup program and how to nominate a charity by visiting Cooper's website, coopersgifts.com/roundup. This is now the second year Cooper's has hosted the drive for the Homework House, and Haslam said the organization couldn't be more thankful. We are incredibly grateful for our long-standing partnership with Cooper's. Every August, Homework House has been honored to be selected as their Roundup charity, and that support has made a meaningful difference for our organization over the years, Haslam said. It speaks to the kind of community partner they are, not just making a donation, but finding meaningful ways to support local children and families. Knowing that Cooper's and its customers are investing in the success of Holyoke students means so much to us. We hope the community will stop by Cooper's throughout the month of August to support the supply drive. A simple donation can have a lasting impact on a child's school year, and together we can help ensure every student starts the year with the tools they need to grow, learn, and succeed. And up next, Agawam moves towards 270-day moratorium on data centers, written by Sarah Heinonen. In Agawam, the Agawam City Council unanimously approved the first reading of a moratorium on data centers, the computer server farms that support data-intensive technology such as artificial intelligence. Mayor Christopher Johnson explained that the moratorium, which was sponsored by himself and the City Council President Anthony Russo, was designed to give the city time to research data centers and create an ordinance that would protect Agawam. To his knowledge, he emphasized there were no developers interested in building a data center in the city. However, he said, the Commonwealth is out there actively soliciting them to come to Massachusetts. The moratorium would last 270 days, with the option of a 90-day extension, if approved by the council. He said the definition in the moratorium was sufficiently broad to cover any prospective projects. Russo said the city was acting

0: proactively by creating a moratorium. As he understood the situation, Agawam is not currently a desirable location for a data center, he said, adding that developers look for municipalities that own their water source and electric and internet utilities. However, he said, things change. Russo said the council would speak with experts in various related fields before drafting an ordinance governing data centers. Johnson urged the councilors not to poison the water by publicly expressing whether they were or were not in favor of data centers. Councilor Peter McNair similarly cautioned his colleagues to avoid statements which could be used by developers to appeal future sitting decisions. Councilor Christine Rickman suggested a highly transparent process with frequent public updates on the information the council gathers and the drafting of the ordinance. Russo said that would require the council to issue incomplete information every other minute. Instead, he envisioned a public workshop during the drafting process. Councilor Robert Rossi said he was in favor of a moratorium but was skeptical that developers would choose Agawam as a site. There seems to be a statewide push against them, he said. He added that the public's involvement was essential. Councilor George Bitsis said many other municipalities have enacted similar moratoriums, and Councilor Edward Borgatti praised the forward-looking initiative. During public hearing on the matter, several residents spoke in favor of the moratorium. None were opposed. Udek Inyema said enacting a moratorium prior to a developer filing an application puts Agawam in a strong position. However, she had questions about the regulations that would be put in place to protect the city once the moratorium ended. Diane Arvento said that she did not know much about the data centers except that they use a lot of water. Water is precious. To use it on a data center would be criminal, she said. She also expressed concern about the noise they would generate. Dennis Dorshenko said a moratorium would be prudent and crucial ahead of interest from potential developers. Catherine McDougall, Corinne Wingard, and three others lent their support to the moratorium. All right, we've got our next article here. It's titled, Rotary Club Continues to Assist Local Organizations, by Peter Toohey. In West Springfield, the Rotary Club of West Springfield awarded nearly $17,000 in grants to 10 local organizations, funding projects ranging from refugee education and veteran services to youth programs, environmental safety, and public library resources. The grant program assists civic organizations, educational institutions, and nonprofits that work toward the betterment of West Springfield's quality of life, according to a press release. Organizations apply every spring, and chosen applicants receive the grants in a June ceremony, with awards prioritized based on requests that demonstrate the maximum benefit to the greatest number of people and preference toward supporting the West Springfield community. Organizations awarded this year include CHD Cancer House of Hope, Demonique's Homeless Resource Initiative, YMCA of Greater Springfield, Welcoming Alliance for Refugee Ministry, West Springfield Environmental Committee, the Majestic Theater, West Springfield Public Library, West Springfield Church of Christ, St. Thomas the Apostle School, and the Springfield Vet Center. 100% of the club's fundraising dollars are put toward local and global community needs. Modern fundraisers include a wine tasting event evolving from the club's candle nipping events at the Big E nearly 100 years ago. The club also awards scholarships to graduating seniors that spreads out over 4 years. Rotary Grants Committee Chair Curtis Edgen said the club raises funds through a mixed bag of methods, such as fundraisers or club fees, which changes the grant amount each year. Nonprofits are allowed to request up to $3,000, with other organizations having a maximum of $2,000. He said the club received around a dozen applicants and fortunately had the means to fund most of them. Each year, we're doing $15,000, $20,000, somewhere in there, depending on what is available, Edgen said. We don't like to fund just one-time events or, you know, a trip to something. It's more, hey, what's something that can be here in the community? For the most part, it's West Springfield and the surrounding communities for something that's going to endure. You know, a nonprofit needs a refrigerator or a clock on the commons. He said the club's motto is service above self, and that it tries to give opportunities to organizations that will trickle out into the world. We try to pick the ones that are giving back to the community, Edgen said. We're giving back to the community through them by doing that. If it's a capital expense, a picnic table, it's not only going to be around this year. They're going to be able to eat on that table this year. They're going to eat on that table next year. We've been able to find needs that keep on giving. We raise with purpose, not just for the sake of raising money. We give it back to the community. Everyone benefits. The Rotary Club meets for lunch on the second and fourth Thursday of each month. More information can be found at westspringfieldrotaryclub.com. All right, now here's a fun one. Big E Gold Medal Cheese Competition winners announced in West Springfield. On July 11th, New England's best licensed cheesemakers congregated in West Springfield to judge a showcase of the region's finest products. Head judge John Greeley of Swampscott oversaw a panel of 8 other industry professionals that assessed the technical and aesthetic execution of more than 150 entries. The Big E Gold Medal Cheese Competition has been a staple of Eastern State Exposition's events calendar since 2008. The competition helps exhibitors gain industry recognition and reach a broad audience. With winners recognized at the Big E, both in the Eastern States Farmers Market and Wine Cafe for purchase, and during the award presentation on Farmarama on Saturday, September 26th at 2 p.m. "Everybody wants to win a medal," said Greeley, "but the cheesemakers from New England and across the region always stress the aesthetic and technical score sheets that come from this competition are valuable to them as much as a medal, because the sheets tell them what they are doing well or poorly with their cheese and where their cheese is at. That, to them, is worth the entry. That's what I feel is the service we provide. There is a category for every kind of dairyman among the Gold Medal Cheese Competition's 18 diverse classes. Exhibitors can enter a wide selection of artisan cheeses, including various types of cheddar, Swiss, American, blue, international, smoked, and more. Judging also extends to sour cream, yogurt, butter, buttermilk, and other cultured dairy products. This year's competition boasted entries from Connecticut, Maine, Massachusetts, New Hampshire, and Vermont. The judges for the Gold Medal Cheese Competition are experienced cheesemakers and culinary aficionados, and many return year to year. Aside from head judge John Greeley, ESE welcomed Kimmy Sheridan of Cambridge, Stephanie Skinner of Otis, Andy Kolching of Hudson, New York, Jennifer Tolliver of Cambridge, Austin Banach of Great Barrington, Frank Angeloni of Branford, Connecticut, Robert Aguilera of Newton, and Stephen Murphy of Ithaca, New York. Of the ripple effect that this competition carries, returning judge Jennifer Tolliver of Formaggio Kitchen said, "When you're buying local cheese, you don't just support the local cheesemaker, you also support the local farmer. We want to keep jobs. We want to support the people living in these lifestyles. It's nice to live near farms. If you don't support the farms, then we won't have any more. It's nice to see that people are using farmstead milk and cheeses." Awards were distributed to Best in Show, Reserve Best in Show, Honorable Mention, as well as gold, silver, and bronze medals. The overall Best in Show was awarded to Woodlawn Creamery of West Paulet, Vermont, a seventh-generation farm that presented a brimstone cheese they described as mild and sweet, with notes of toast and nuttiness, and a beautiful line of vegetable ash through the center of every wheel. This cheese is new to their collection and will debut this fall. Brimstone cheeses are Gouda-style, semi-hard artisan cheeses known for flavors that are both smooth and spicy, often with a crumbly texture. The full list of winners can be found at thebige.com. Eastern States Exposition thanks the volunteers that assisted with the competition's seamless flow all day long. The organization expresses appreciation to the stewards, timekeeper, and the experts that specialized in staging, cutting, and wrapping entries to ensure presentation and preservation. Winning cheeses will be sampled and sold alongside winners of the Big E Gold Medal Wine, Cidery, and Perry competitions in the Eastern States Farmers Market and Wine Cafe during the Big E from September 18th to October 4th. Tickets to the fair are available online now at thebige.com. Now up next, Sheriff's Posse donates $50,000 to YWCA of Western Mass. In West Springfield, the Hampden County Sheriff's Posse, an organization created a year ago to support domestic violence awareness and prevention across the county, presented a $50,000 donation to the YWCA of Western Massachusetts on July 20th at Springfield Country Club. The donation was made in memory of Eileen Monaghan, executive assistant to Sheriff Nick Cochi, who was tragically murdered by her boyfriend in 2024. Funds were raised during the Sheriff's Posse's second annual golf tournament, which drew more than 250 participants and supporters. The Hamden County Sheriff's Posse operates under the J. Karen Community Impact Foundation and works alongside Kochi to provide vital resources and assistance to victims of domestic violence and abuse. The group is dedicated to improving lives and creating positive change in the community through fundraising and outreach initiatives. Kochi reflected on Monaghan's legacy and the work of the group to help others facing violence and abuse in their relationships. It was in Eileen's DNA to help people in need, and I know she'd be proud to know that we are working to help others while remembering her life and legacy, Kochi said. The money raised goes directly to the YWCA of Western Massachusetts because when it comes to helping people in dangerous domestic situations, they do an amazing job and save lives daily. Elizabeth Dineen, CEO of the YWCA of Western Massachusetts, accepted the check and spoke about the pressing need for continued resources to help victims and survivors. We deeply appreciate the financial support. Thank you to the Sheriff's Posse for this fabulous and generous donation, Dineen said. A special thanks to Sheriff Kochi for his ongoing support of the YWCA's work on behalf of survivors of domestic violence. I am so grateful for our partnership. The Children Who Witness Violence program provides trauma-informed counseling and supportive services for children ages 3 to 17 who have experienced or witnessed domestic violence or sexual assault. The program offers short-term intervention, generally 12 to 15 sessions in English or Spanish, in a safe and non-judgmental environment. Dineen also noted that the donation will help expand the YWCA's Healthy and Empowering Relationship Education Project, which helps young people with the skills and confidence to identify and interrupt cycles of violence. Currently offered in Springfield to youth ages 12 through 18, the HEAR project partners with local schools to deliver three evidence-based programs. One Love, addressing healthy relationships and teen dating violence. About That Life, focusing on bystander intervention and challenges faced by BIPOC youth. Not a Number, addressing risk and protective factors for sex trafficking. Gary Lavallee, the person who organized and started the Hamden County Sheriff's Posse, said he is proud of how the group has grown and the assistance they are enabling. I started the Sheriff's Posse to make a meaningful impact on domestic violence awareness, something that is very important to Sheriff Kochi, Lavallee said. With this year's $50,000 donation, in addition to last year's $45,000 contribution, we know that we are helping other people in Eileen's memory. I'm extremely proud of our posse members and what we can achieve when we come together for a good cause. The YWCA of Western Massachusetts provides critical services for individuals and families throughout the region, with locations in Holyoke, Northampton, Springfield, and Westfield, as well as an 11-acre campus at 1 Close Street in Springfield that offers shelter and comprehensive support for women and children escaping abuse. We're going to turn now to the dining and entertainment section for our next article. SSO's 83rd season to feature Disco Divas, John Williams tribute. In Springfield, Springfield Symphony Orchestra has announced its 2026-2027 concert season, its 83rd, complete with Disco Divas, composers, and special guests, including 8 performances in Springfield Symphony Hall. The 26-27 season will begin on Saturday, October 24th at 7:30 p.m. with Morgante Violin Concerto, an evening of powerful storytelling through music featuring a rising international star, violinist Samuel Vargas, performing a piece written specifically for him. Deanna Thom will lead the orchestra, one of the few Asian-American female conductors, who represents a new generation of artistic leadership in classical music. The violin soloist for this concert, Vargas, is being sponsored by the Dartmouth Class of 1968 in memory of classmate Ron Weiss. Weiss was a long-serving member of the Springfield Symphony Orchestra Board of Directors who passed away in 2025. According to Heather Cass Roberts, president and CEO of the Springfield Symphony Orchestra, great cities are defined not only by what they build, but by what they choose to preserve. For 83 seasons, the Springfield Symphony has been part of the story of this community, and this season is about writing the next chapter together. Every concert is an opportunity to experience extraordinary artistry, support our local economy, introduce someone to live orchestral music for the very first time, and celebrate the moments that bring us together. I believe the future of Springfield is brighter when the arts are at the center of it, and I can't wait to welcome our community into Symphony Hall. The November concert matinee, Strauss's 4 Last Songs, on Saturday, November 21st at 3 p.m., will showcase music of beauty, passion, and emotion, with guest conductor Luke Popple and soprano soloist Emily Bersan. Popple is an American-German conductor who has worked with ensembles in both the United States and Germany, bringing a global perspective to the podium. Bressan's voice has been described by critics as luminous, radiant, and mesmerizing. Franz Schubert's Symphony No. 9, often described as one of the best symphonies ever composed, will also be part of the program. An SSO season staple, Holiday Pops will return with Jazz Up the Holidays on Saturday, December 12th at 4 p.m., featuring holiday classics reimagined with a swinging flair. Well-known vocalist Paul Loren will join the Springfield Symphony Chorus and Orchestra on stage, and Herb Smith will conduct. Loren is a solo recording artist and also performs with orchestras throughout the U.S. and Canada, performing a variety of music genres, including American songbook standards and music by Frank Sinatra, Bobby Darin, and more. He has appeared on The Tonight Show with Jimmy Fallon and was personally selected by Jennifer Lopez to perform at her birthday gala in Las Vegas and has shared a stage with The Temptations, Taylor Hicks, Queen Latifah, and many more. The SSO will kick off the new year with a performance on Saturday, January 23rd, 2027, at 3 p.m. Beethoven's Eroica, featuring guest conductor Cosette Justo Valdez and pianist Spencer Meyer. Concertgoers will experience music inspired by larger-than-life characters, epic struggles, and unforgettable victories, as described by the SSO with Sergei Prokofiev's Piano Concerto No. 3 in C Major, Op. 26, and Beethoven's Eroica. Next will be Shlomo Hebraic Rhapsody, a 3 p.m. matinee on Saturday, February 20th, 2027, featuring guest conductor Henry Kennedy and cellist Julian Schwartz. The afternoon will feature Schwartz performing with the orchestra for composer Ernest Blow's Shlomo Hebraic Rhapsody, followed by Tchaikovsky's Beloved Fifth Symphony. In March will be a highly anticipated Disco Divas Pops concert on Saturday, March 20th, 2027 at 7:30 p.m., featuring powerhouse vocalists Shayna Steele, Crystal Mooney Hall, and Kelly Levesque performing hits of the 70s disco era. Popular guest conductor William Waldrop will return to Symphony Hall for this performance, and the SSO will mark its fifth annual Fearless Women Awards. Favorite Choral Works will fill Symphony Hall on Saturday, April 17th, 2027, at 3 p.m., with the Springfield Symphony Chorus and Orchestra performing pieces considered by the industry to be among the most beloved choral works ever written, including them the Hallelujah Chorus. Members of the Springfield Symphony Youth Orchestra will also join the SSO musicians on stage for a side-by-side performance, continuing a tradition that began on opening night of the SSO's 25-26 season. James Bagwell will serve as guest conductor for this performance. The season will close with Movies and Memories, John Williams Night, on Saturday, May 15th, 2027, at 7:30 p.m. Led by guest conductor Evan Reuter, Symphony Hall will be filled with the iconic film scores of John Williams that, according to the SSO, has shaped the soundtrack of our lives. The symphony is also in the process of identifying its next music director for the organization, and the upcoming season will play a role in determining the next director. More details will be forthcoming. Additionally, this coming season, the SSO will continue its Music on the Menu series, partnering with local restaurants to promote the SSO while raising funds for the Springfield Symphony Youth Scholarship Fund. The SSO will also once again host an education concert for students from Springfield and surrounding towns. The SSO will also move to new office space in downtown Springfield and will host an open house on September 30th, 2027. More details to follow. And then I'll wrap up that article, and that will also conclude our time today with the Agawam Reminder. I'm Liam Gusios from Valley Eye Radio. Thank you very much for listening. Have a wonderful rest of your day.
1: 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I'll be reading a magazine article from Time Magazine, July 27th, 2026. 5 Ways to Experience a Little Bit of Awe Every Day by Angela Haupt. You don't need to book a flight to see the northern lights or watch a total solar eclipse to experience awe. All you have to do is look up at a sunset, down at the veins of a leaf, or deep into your morning coffee. Experiencing just a few minutes of awe a day is linked to less stress, anxiety, and depression, lower inflammation, less loneliness, and more generosity and connection, researchers have found. I don't think there's anything you can do that's better for you than a few minutes of awe, says Dacre Keltner, a psychologist at the University of California, Berkeley, and author of Awe, the new science of everyday wonder and how it can transform your life. Awe is the feeling you get when you encounter things that are vast and beyond your frame of reference, Keltner says, shifting attention away from the self and toward something larger. Reliable sources include nature, music, visual design, birth, and spirituality, he says. It can turn up in moments so ordinary they're easy to miss. The way sunlight filters through trees, a song's melody, the intricate geometry of a snowflake. Virginia Sturm, a professor in the departments of neurology and psychiatry and behavioral sciences at the University of California, San Francisco, likes to take a weekly 15-minute awe walk, a technique she found to be effective in one of her studies. It's remarkably simple to do. Just look at the world with fresh eyes. Pay attention to the details around you and engage your senses. When she catches herself running through her to-do list, she redirects her attention outward. I remind myself to look at the leaves, to feel the breeze on my face, she says. Here, experts share 5 ways to invite more awe into your daily life. 1. Figure out what makes you say whoa. For some people, it's nature. For others, it's music, art, sports, or seeing the world through a child's eyes. I've encountered people who are like, music doesn't do it for me, says Jennifer Steller, an assistant professor of psychology at the University of Toronto. Some people are like, I don't like nature. That's fine. The goal isn't to force yourself into something else's version of awe, she says. It's to identify the experiences that reliably amaze you. Think small. One of the biggest misconceptions about awe is that it requires a bucket list experience. Keltner practices awe in little ways by listening to music, taking in the sky, or pausing to really look into another person's eyes. You don't need to go to Burning Man, he says. Just look for a few minutes a day. 3, it can happen on a screen. Researchers regularly induce awe using short videos in the lab, nature documentaries, footage of extraordinary human achievement, and other awe-inspiring scenes can all do the trick. People love nature programs because of awe, Keltner says. Whether it's a BBC Earth episode, a rocket launch on YouTube, or an Olympic athlete accomplishing something remarkable, the feeling can still register. 4, use awe as a reset button. You don't have to wait until you relax to seek out awe. Some research suggests it can be especially helpful when you're stressed. During the pandemic, Keltner's team asked exhausted healthcare workers, many of them working long hospital shifts, to pause for a moment and think about something that had made them go, whoa. Some, for example, described a patient showing extraordinary courage or love. Even that brief exercise helped reduce anxiety and loneliness. 5, pay attention to goodness. Nature is the most obvious source of awe, but Keltner says one of the most reliable is actually moral beauty. When people exceed our expectations for kindness, courage, generosity, or grace, one of the prompts he often uses is, who inspired you today? The answer might be a stranger helping someone in need, a friend showing up when it matters most, or a person facing hardship with remarkable resilience.
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3: Good day. My name is Sandy, and I'll be reading from the August 13th, 2026 edition of the West Springfield Record. Abigail Taylor is the record's staff writer. Planning Board approves special permit. The Planning Board last Wednesday approved a special permit to Jennifer Salina of Ohio Avenue to build a garage greater than 600 square feet, measured 34 feet by 24 feet, which includes a 10-foot lean-to. This follows a special permit issued by the Zoning Board of Appeals for the same project last month, which okayed the alteration and reconstruction of non-conforming single and two-family uses and structures. So we had a 20 by 20 approximate garage on our property, and we're proposing building one 24 by 24 with a lean-to on it, explained Ms. Selena. We're proposing to build it bigger just because of modern day vehicles. It's an average size garage. We'd like to put the lean-to on it just to have some more storage space and outdoor living on our property. I think it fits well with the neighborhood and it would be a nice addition aesthetically. West Springfield Planning Director Stephanie Nunes said there were no comments from town departments, but reiterated that the Zoning Board of Appeals gave its approval since the garage would be within the setback requirements and that the space above the garage would not be utilized as living space. Ms. Selena also confirmed that it would only be used for storage and will have electricity but no plumbing connections. Lisa Rahilly of Tatum Hill Road said she abuts the property on the rear side and asked how tall the garage would be. Vice Chair Tim Harvey, who presided over the meeting in Chair Frank Palangi's absence, said it would be 22 feet by 5 1/4 inches from ground to peak. Ms. Nunes also said that the height is in compliance as the garage would not be any taller than the home on the property. The next planning board meeting is scheduled for Wednesday, August 19th at 6 p.m. to take place in the second floor auditorium of the municipal office building located at 26 Central Street. At the meeting, there will be a public hearing regarding a site plan review application by Zahur Ul Haq for the demolition of an existing building and the construction of a gas station with a 3,745 square foot convenience market at 218 Memorial Avenue. A public hearing will also be held that evening in regards to the same project, but for a special permit to reduce the amount of required parking spaces from 25 to 17 at the proposed business. The applicant received earlier approval by the Zoning Board of Appeals in June for the alteration or change of a non-conforming multifamily and non-residential structures or uses at the property. In other town news, the town of West Springfield is holding their 2026 household hazardous waste collection on Saturday, October 10th, 9 a.m. to 12 p.m. It's residential hazardous waste only. To make an appointment, you can visit townofwestspringfield.org/trash, or you can call 413-263-3242. Now we have early voting hours. Early voting for the state primary election will be taking place at the West Springfield Public Library, located at 200 Park Street, beginning on Saturday, August 22nd, from 10 a.m. to 4 p.m. Early voting will resume on Monday, August 24th, through Friday, August 28th, from 8 a.m. to 4:30 p.m. Questions may be directed to Town Clerk Otto Frizzell by calling 263-3012, or via email at clerk@tows.org. Now we have Veterans Board elects new Graves officer. Last Wednesday, the West Springfield Veterans Advisory Board met in the Municipal Office Building to elect a Veterans Graves officer, go over past and upcoming events, and recruit more members to its committee. Nominations are now open for both the 2026 Veteran of the Year and Veteran-Owned Business of the Year, and soon to come are the annual 9/11 ceremony, Military Appreciation Day, and an equine clinic giveaway for vets. I personally wanted to thank everybody who participated in Memorial Day in my absence, said Veterans Service Officer Marcella Massey. Unfortunately, my father had passed away 2 days prior to that, and I haven't really been able to see you guys since. So really, thank you very much for stepping up to the plate. Master of Ceremonies Norm Gilbert did a fabulous job. Mr. Gilbert, who also serves as chair of the Veterans Advisory Board, also complimented Secretary Tim Graney's organizational work behind the event, and Mr. Graney recognized board member Michelle Freeman for reading off the names of deceased local veterans during the ceremony. Ms. Freeman also acknowledged board member Maureen Cragen for ringing a bell after each name was read, and Ms. Cragen asked why there were two guest speakers. I wanted regional liaison of the Massachusetts Office of the Veteran Advocate, Christian DeLuzio, because he was a relatively recent veteran and he does a lot, said Ms. Massey. And the other gentleman, Dallas Stuck, he runs the Veterans Luncheon over at Grace Lutheran. So I wanted him to come up and he talked about a friend of his who passed away. Mr. Graney was elected as the town's Veterans Graves Officer, who will be responsible for ensuring that West Springfield veterans' graves are properly maintained and is expected to be appointed by the mayor. Mr. Graney said he had a conversation with a staff member at St. Thomas the Apostle Church about the state of veterans' graves in St. Thomas Cemetery. I did meet with Deacon Jim Marcus from St. Thomas and told him it's a shame that St. Thomas has the most veterans and yet their graves are in the worst condition out of all the cemeteries in West Springfield, and that we want to do something about that, said Mr. Graney. Mr. Gilbert confirmed that there are about 2,000 veterans' graves in St. Thomas Cemetery. Regarding other recent events, a ceremony was held at the War Memorial on the Town Common last Friday, August 7th, to recognize Purple Heart Day, which was established to honor service members who were wounded or killed in combat. Ms. Cragen said that she recently visited the Purple Heart Museum in New York, which is looking to increase its list of recipients. Ms. Massey, who also received the Purple Heart, confirmed that the award is self-reported and that she is similarly trying to identify all of those in town with the honor. Mr. Gilbert said he is going to ask Mayor Will Reichelt if there can be a space added to the census for Purple Heart recipients to identify themselves as such. In terms of other awards, nominations are currently being accepted for both the 2026 Veteran and Veteran-Owned Business of the Year, which are due on Tuesday, October 6th at 4 p.m. Nomination forms are available in the Veterans Service Office, located on the first floor of 26 Central Street, and will become available online at tows.org. Completed forms can be emailed to veterans@tows.org or mailed to the West Springfield Department of Veterans Services, 26 Central Street, West Springfield, Mass. 01089. Looking ahead, the annual 9/11 ceremony will take place on Friday, September 11th at 8:30 a.m. at the Eternal Flame Memorial on the Town Common, located between Park Street and Park Avenue, across from the West Springfield Public Library. The event will remember those who lost their lives during the 9/11 attacks, including Melissa Harrington. A week from that date will be Military Appreciation Day on Friday, September 18th, which is the opening day of the Big E Fair. The Veterans Service Officer highlighted the significance of the occasion and requested that all board members attend. Military Appreciation Day at the Big E is the largest VA outreach program in the nation, said Ms. Massey. Every single veteran resource will be out there. The VA, state, local, nonprofit. You name it, they're going to be out there. I expect to see every single one of you there. I will be there all day. Ms. Cragen reminded the board that veterans get into the Big E for free that day, as well as free parking at Gate 9. She said that September 18th also happens to be POW, Prisoner of War Remembrance Day, which takes place on the third Friday of September each year. She will be holding a POW service at 9 a.m. at the White Church at Storyton, which can be accessed through Gate 1A. Ms. Freeman alerted the board to the equine affair to take place at the Eastern States Exposition from Thursday, November 12th through Sunday, November 15th, and that she will be presenting a Horse for Heroes clinic on behalf of the nonprofit Hoof to Heart Vets at the event. The nonprofit runs a veteran-owned and operated program at a barn in Southwick with a mission to, according to its website, hooftoheartvets.com, provide safe and enjoyable unmounted experiences for all levels. We strive to create a welcoming environment where participants can develop their skills, build confidence, and form lasting connections with the horses. Ms. Massey is also going to hold a turkey giveaway for local veterans prior to Thanksgiving and is looking for donations prior to the Veterans Christmas Party to take place in her office in December. Donations being sought include socks, hats, scarves, gift cards, non-perishable snacks, and adult coloring books. Mr. Gilbert encouraged board members to check in with veterans more often after helping to deliver turkeys during the giveaway last year. It's a good thing to get out there and meet the vets and see if they need help because they're not asking for it. I think after that experience, it's important for someone to go visit the vets. Some don't need it. Some may just like to have a cup of coffee, said Mr. Gilbert. This month's Veterans Coffee Hour will take place on Thursday, August 20th at 9 a.m. at the West Springfield Senior Center, located at 128 Park Street. The occasion is open to local veterans to enjoy coffee and donuts, and Ms. Massey will also be discussing the difference between VA pensions and disability claims. In regards to board membership, Mr. Gilbert said he now has access to a list of West Springfield veterans, which includes 1,215 born between 1921 and 1999. He suggested that although he doesn't know how many are deceased and how many people have become veterans since 1999, letters could be sent to notify them about open positions on the board. Mr. Gilbert also reported that he met with Mayor Roy Kelt last month, who will be attending the Veterans Advisory Board meeting on Wednesday, September 2nd, and meeting with Mr. Gilbert quarterly for committee updates. The board meets on the first Wednesday of each month at 5:30 p.m. in the Veterans Service Office, and the meetings are open to the public. And next Friday, August 21st, will mark the 50th anniversary of Operation Paul Bunyan, a tree cutting on the border of North and South Korea, which involved a show of force that staved off a Third World War. West Springfield native and retired Sergeant Major Bruce Simpson was one of the men wielding chainsaws atop the poplar. In Senior Center news, Lori Gearing, director, and Tim Kressler, deputy director of the West Springfield Council on Aging, 128 Park Street, announced the following upcoming events and happenings at the center. Representative Finn office hours. Representative Michael Finn will be hosting office hours at the West Springfield Council on Aging on August 19th from 11 a.m. to 12 p.m. Car wash coupons. The Friends of West Springfield Senior Center are pleased to announce they are selling car wash tickets. The price is $6. Coupons are available on Mondays and Wednesdays from 10 a.m. to 12 p.m. in the Senior Center. Cash or checks made out to the Friends of West Springfield Senior Center are accepted. And lunches served at the Senior Center for the week of August 17th through August 21st will start with Tuesday. Pulled pork, honey glazed carrots, pasta salad, juice, Hawaiian sweet rolls, and special dessert. Wednesday, chicken divan, egg noodles, broccoli, sweet potato, whole wheat dinner roll, and fresh fruit. Thursday, cheese and spinach lasagna, tossed salad, garlic bread and cookie. And Friday, baked cod, mashed potatoes, mixed vegetables, potato bread, apple crisp. Reservations and cancellations must be done no later than 12 p.m. the business day prior by calling 263-3264. Now we have swim stroke clinic in September at West Springfield High School. The Westside Torpedoes, along with the West Springfield Park and Recreation Department, will be offering a swim stroke clinic beginning in September. The clinic is designed to educate swimmers who are experienced in all four swim strokes on how to improve their technical skills. It is not intended to provide swim lessons for novice and beginner swimmers. Individuals at this level are encouraged to participate in a local swim school. Participants must be able to swim all four strokes in order to be accepted into the clinic. Individuals unable to meet this requirement may be denied and are encouraged to register for a local swim school. Each session will take place at the West Springfield High School Sadie Pool, located at 425 Piper Road, from 5:30 to 7:30 p.m. Week 1 will be September 8th through 11th, Week 2, September 15th to 18th, Week 3, September 22nd through the 25th, and Week 4, September 29th through October 2nd. The cost for the clinic is $200 for all 4 weeks. There will be no partial registration. If a participant is unable to attend specific days of the clinic, there will be no partial refunds. The clinic is limited to 48 participants. This will enable coaches to provide individualized direction and feedback to participants. A waiting list will be maintained in the event there are cancellations. The clinic will be run by members of the Westside Torpedoes coaching staff. The head coach is Josh Hetrick, and the assistant coach is Alexa Adams. Those interested in registering may do so at wsparkandrec.com. Now we have before and after school programs. The West Springfield Boys and Girls Club, located at 615 Main Street, is now registering those interested in its before and after school programs for the 2026-2027 year. These programs take place at Fossey Elementary School, Tatum Elementary, John Ashley Kindergarten, and at the Boys and Girls Club site. Before school programs run from 7 a.m. to the start of the school day, and after-school programs take place from dismissal to 5:30 p.m. Buses are provided to the Boys and Girls Club from Coburn School, Memorial School, and West Springfield Middle School. More information can be found by visiting wsbgclub.org or by calling 736-1831. The Boys and Girls Club accepts Seven Hills vouchers for these programs. Cupboard fundraiser at Stop and Shop. During the month of August, the West Springfield Stop and Shop, located at 935 Riverdale Street, will be making a $1 donation to the West Springfield Agawam Parish Cupboard for every specially marked $11.99 Bloomin' for Good bouquet they sell. 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The Parish Cupboard is also seeking more volunteers, and those interested can call Director Bob Fasti at 734-7969. And we have three obituaries this week. Brenda LaDuscher Landauer, 64, passed away August 7th. Born in Holyoke, she grew up in East Hampton and was a 1979 graduate of East Hampton High School. She moved to West Springfield in 1986. Brenda had worked in the West Springfield school system for over 30 years, retiring as the cafeteria manager from the high school. She was a member of the West Springfield Horseshoe League and past president of the West Springfield Food Association. She is survived by her children, Stephen Gaudette, Randy Gaudette, and Jessica Karen, her brother Richard Allen, four grandchildren. Curran Jones Funeral Home is handling arrangements. Sandra Chanel Therian, 90, of Greenfield, passed away July 31st. She was born in Springfield and was raised on the family farm on River Road in Agawam. She was a legal secretary, retiring from the law offices of Wendell Cardiff in 2001. Sandra raised three children in the Tatum Hill neighborhood of West Springfield. She's survived by her children, Cheryl Maloney, Mark Therian, and Michael Therian, two grandchildren and brother-in-law Richard Therian. Smith Kelleher Funeral Home in Greenfield is handling arrangements. Hristo Trikovsky, 83, passed away August 5th. Born in Yugoslavia, he immigrated to the United States in 1978. He worked for over 40 years as a mechanic in West Springfield, and after retirement worked part-time at Costco. He is survived by his wife, Costa Dinka, his children, Zlatko and Kirei, 5 grandchildren, stepdaughters Valentina and Biljana, 4 step-grandchildren, and siblings Petar, Milica, and Violata. West Springfield Curran Jones Funeral Home is handling arrangements. Now we have Big E Job Fair 2026, Tuesday, August 18th from 10 a.m. to 1 p.m. Eastern States Exposition will host the Big E Job Fair 2026 on Tuesday, August 18th from 10 a.m. to 1 p.m. outside of Storyton Village Museum's Greenwich Barn. The event is open to the public and free of charge. Job seekers can network with numerous Eastern States Exposition departments. This is a great opportunity to secure many hours of work in a short period of time during the 17 consecutive days of the Big E. The Big E's fun and uplifting atmosphere attracts workers from across the region and many parts of the country. Additionally, once workers experience a job with the Big E, they often return year after year. It pleases me beyond words to see generations of families who work at the fair, said Eastern States Exposition President and CEO Gene Cassidy. Children grow up with the traditions their parents, grandparents, and families create with them at the Big E. In turn, they pass on those same values onto their children and others. What brings me additional joy is seeing new faces each year. It is special to see someone connect with agriculture, guest relations, concessions, and entertainment in ways they never imagined. They find purpose and fulfillment on our fairgrounds, and they share in spreading the happiness of the fair. The Big E has a magic to it that cannot be replicated, and every team member helps contribute to that. At the Big E, no role goes unnoticed, said Jessica Fontaine, Eastern States Exposition Director of Human Resources. Whether it's verbal recognition or the Host of the Day Hospitality Award that we present to our fair time staff and volunteers daily, rewards are aplenty for those that play a role in producing this large-scale event. We expect to fill more than 200 positions at this job fair, so next Tuesday is the best opportunity for those interested to get involved. Eastern States Exposition will be recruiting for positions in the following areas: admissions, giant slide attendants, ticket sellers and takers, agriculture, feed store crew, creative arts assistants, operations, bathroom attendants, custodial, trash collection, horse show safety staff, general maintenance, groundskeeping, parking, lot attendants and parkers, public safety, security staff, shuttle drivers, retail, cashiers. To join the Big E team, please apply ahead of time by visiting thebigE.com. Those who don't have access to a mobile device or computer may complete their application at the event. All staff will receive training for their roles prior to the fair, credentials to enter the grounds for each shift, and free shuttle service from employee lots. Directions: enter gate 1 and proceed through the visitor center clock tower straight to the south entrance of the village on Commonwealth Avenue. The Big E returns September 18th through October 4th, 2026. Find more information about entertainment, events, and schedules at thebigE.com. The West Springfield Garden Club will meet on Thursday, August 20th at 6 p.m. in the J. Edward Christian Municipal Office Building, 26 Central Street, West Springfield. Parking is available in the municipal lot across the street. We will gather in the Justin Morgan Auditorium on the second floor. We are happy to welcome the evening speaker, Beata Bolin. As an active flower show participant, she will share the fun of flower show exhibiting with all of us. The public is welcome to attend. Please contact Becky Jean at BECKYJEAN at BeckyJeanThompson.com to RSVP. Irish language classes. Elms College, in conjunction with the Irish Cultural Center, will be offering a range of online and in-person Irish language classes this fall. Classes are open to everyone from beginner to advanced learning levels. Classes begin in early September. Beginner Irish 1, Irish 2, and intermediate low classes will be taught online via Zoom and are available to learners in any location. The intermediate advanced practice class will be taught in person at Elms College in Chicopee. New this year are extracurricular events for language students to meet and practice their Irish in a relaxed setting. Throughout the fall, the Irish Cultural Center will host informal Irish language events at their Trinity Pub in West Springfield, featuring conversation practice, trad music, and more. Registrations must be received by September 2nd. The cost is $200 to $225 per semester. Irish Cultural Center patrons receive a $50 discount. Enrollment is through the Elms College Registrar. Those who are interested can view class schedules and download a registration form at iccwne.org or call the registrar at 413-265-2314. Heart Springs Donation Drive. On Saturday, August 22nd from 10 a.m. to 1 p.m., the Heart Springs Foundation will be collecting clothes and other textiles at the Municipal Office Building located at 26 Central Street to support Big Brothers Big Sisters of Western Massachusetts. Big Brothers Big Sisters is an organization with a mission to create and support mentoring relationships for local youth. They will be accepting clothing and shoes, housewares, small appliances, DVDs and other media, linens, and more. No large appliances or furniture will be accepted. Scoops for supplies. As published in the August 6th edition of the West Springfield Record, on Wednesday, August 26th from 5 to 7 p.m., Mayor Wilright Kelt will be hosting Scoops for Supplies, Sweet Give Back at Gooseberry Farms, located at 201 East Gooseberry Road. The event is being held to encourage the public to bring school supplies or non-perishable food items in exchange for a free small ice cream to help local families get ready for the school year. Free admission to Amelia Park, August 24th. As published in the August 6th edition of the West Springfield Record, on August 24th, Amelia Park Children's Museum is offering free admission all day from 9 to 4. The free day is possible thanks to generous support from the Highland Street Foundation, which grants admission-free access to museums and cultural institutions across Massachusetts during the month of August. More information on August Adventures can be found on their website at highlandstreet.org. Come celebrate the last days of summer in their educational exhibits, craft space, and outdoor areas for free. Amelia Park Children's Museum is located at 29 South Broad Street in Westfield and is open 9 a.m. to 4 p.m. Thursday through Tuesday. The museum offers hands-on learning for children ages 1 to 7 in a safe and welcoming environment. 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Grandparents and seniors are admitted at a reduced rate of $4. 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Infants under 1 are admitted free. We welcome your questions at 413-572-4014 or via email fun@ameliaparkmuseum.org. Learn more about the museum at ameliaparkmuseum.org. Well, that's all we have for this week. I hope you have a great week. Take care, stay safe, be well, stay cool, and I'll see you next time. Bye-bye.
4: Hello, I'm Diane. I worked for years in All News Radio in Los Angeles. Now I'm back home in Western Mass where I grew up, and back in radio. So glad to be here. 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
8: This is Claire Thompson for Valley Eye Radio. Today I'll be reading to you from the August 16th, 2026 edition of the New York Times Sunday Magazine. The first article is entitled, Moderates See Socialists as a Threat to the Democratic Party. Socialists Agree. Democratic socialists are capturing more votes than ever before, even as they run up against the limits of their

0: 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The material being read is the copyright property of the publications being read. Access to this program is solely for persons who cannot read the original printed version due to a visual impairment or other disability. By continuing to listen, you confirm that you have such a condition.
1: Enthusiasm. As Sadiq, a 38-year-old former environmental organizer from New York, mustered the troops on the bar patio, he resembled the lead volunteer at a particularly enthusiastic Sunday afternoon park cleanup event. Pointing people to the spare rakes and garbage bags, and not the leader of an organization that was presiding over what has been arguably the most remarkable season in the history of American socialism. As recently as 2011, socialism was so taboo in the United States that Polyfact could observe uncontroversially that the S word is overwhelmingly considered a toxic label in American politics. But since Senator Bernie Sanders's 2016 presidential run, and even more since Mandani's mayoral win last year, this has changed significantly. This July, a CNN poll found that a full third of Democratic and Democratic-leaning adults identify themselves as Democratic Socialists, and they are voting like it. DSA-backed candidates have won 5 congressional primaries since June for solidly Democratic seats in New York, Philadelphia, Detroit, and Denver. 2 of them upsets of long-serving incumbents. A DSAer is poised to be the next mayor of Washington. Another is in a runoff for mayor of Los Angeles. The narrow loss this month of Francesca Hong, a Democratic Socialist candidate for governor running in Wisconsin's Democratic primary, with local DSA chapters' endorsements, disappointed many on the left. But it was also a signal about the potency of new socialist politics. Even without the backing of national DSA leaders and politicians, her campaign came within a few thousand votes of beating a rival enthusiastically supported by the state's Democratic governor. In 2015, the DSA, the largest socialist organization in the country, though not a political party, could claim fewer than 7,000 members, most of them inactive. In early July, Sadiq announced the group had reached 120,000 members, making it larger than any organized socialist movement in American history. Even in the early 20th century, heyday of the Socialist Party of America. I try not to be a superstitious person looking for omens or signals, Sadiq went on, but the day we hit 120,000 members, surpassing the historic Socialist Party, was the 4th of July. USA, USA, USA, someone shouted. The comrades chanted along for a few beats, then trailed off into slightly uncomfortable laughter. It has been a little less than a decade since supporters of Sanders' 2016 presidential campaign dusted off the DSA, a minor heirloom from a long-gone era of the American left, and refashioned it as a vehicle for taking on what they viewed as a complacent and compromised Democratic establishment. Since then, that establishment has observed the DSA with wary curiosity, like an oil tanker captain squinting through binoculars at a band of pirates approaching from a great distance on a slow and iffy-looking fishing pontoon. Yes, you had the AOC victory, Alexandria Ocasio-Cortez's 2018 upset in a New York congressional race, and some other squad stuff. But the DSA really wasn't, you know, a major player, Jonathan Cowan, president of the centrist Democratic Thinking Third Way,

0: told me. But the organization's winning streak, starting with Mandani, has snapped the Democratic Party to attention. Those who oppose the DSA, Representative Tom Suozzi, a Democrat from Long Island, told me, have been wringing our hands at cocktail parties. Nobody's been getting organized, and we have to get organized. Some prominent liberal Democrats have argued for welcoming Democratic Socialists and pursuing addition, not subtraction, as Governor Gavin Newsom of California told a podcaster in July. But moderates maintain that there can be no compromise with a movement whose national platform calls for abolishing prisons and the United States Senate, and which frankly views the Democratic Party not as a coalitional partner, but as a means to an end. Cowan likens the DSA to Trump's MAGA movement, an insurrection that Republicans first dismissed, then accommodated, and finally were devoured by. They pose, in my view, a mortal threat to the Democratic Party, he told me. Third Way, which spent heavily against Sanders' campaigns in 2016 and 2020, announced in August that it would invest $15 million in a project to counter the DSA's rise. Otherwise, Cowan fears, a DSA-aligned candidate like Ocasio-Cortez could mount a credible challenge for the Democratic presidential nomination in 2028, a reprise of Bernie 2016-2020, but successfully this time. On this, many socialists agree. Sovran's campaign showed us the power that we have and the power people have come here to take, Diana Moreno, a DSA assemblywoman from Queens, told me at the bar in Chicago, where a contingent of DSAers had gathered to discuss how to organize for an Ocasio-Cortez presidential run. Now it's like, we're heading for the moon, baby. On one level, the DSA's appeal in a guillotine-curious moment in American politics is obvious enough. People really don't like Donald Trump, according to the polls, and they really don't like the Democratic Party, John Nichols, executive editor of The Nation and co-author of a book with Sanders, told me. DSA comes along and says, we're different, we don't like Trump, and we're not particularly satisfied with the Democratic Party. The DSA's membership amounts to less than 0.3% of registered Democrats, and its wins, even this year, fall far short of recent right-wing upheavals like MAGA and the Tea Party. But like those movements, the DSA is a sort of black light illuminating the failures of the party it has taken as a host. It has produced talents like Ocasio-Cortez and Mamdani at a time when Democratic leaders' approval ratings and the party's are dismally underwater. Its politicians have won voters on issues like data center construction and the war in Gaza, where more mainstream Democrats have been slow to grasp major shifts in the electorate or are paralyzed by the commitments of the party's donor class and interest groups. Its grassroots volunteers have helped the organization's candidates beat much better funded rivals and at times promoted simpatico, if not socialist, progressives like Abdul al-Sayyad in Michigan's Senate race. But the DSA is also a movement with no demonstrated ability to expand the Democratic majorities it would need to implement even the most modest elements of its platform in a country where 57% of people, according to a Gallup poll last August, still view socialism negatively. The internal factions that have gathered under its capacious definition of democratic socialism, a system where ordinary people have a real voice in our workplaces, neighborhoods, and society, range from slightly left of progressive to outright communist, and they are deeply divided on whether working within democratic politics is even a desirable strategy, or rather a betrayal of the full revolutionary promise of their movement. Its leaders view a presidential run by a popular DSA politician with excitement, but also trepidation. There are people who feel like it would force a crisis and potentially help destroy our organization, Sadiq told me, because we couldn't deal with the contradictions. On an evening in early July, a couple of hundred New York socialists descended on a bar in Crown Heights, a Brooklyn neighborhood on the frontier of the Brooklyn and Queens districts, known as the Commie Quarter, where the DSA gained one of its first significant beachheads in Democratic politics in the late 2010s. At the bar, the wine was orange, the beer was Narragansett, and the arak was Palestinian. Chelsea, someone called out. I turned to see a newly arrived Chelsea Manning, the former Army intelligence analyst who served 7 years in prison for leaking classified military and diplomatic files to Julian Assange, exchanging hugs with other guests. Manning has lately become a fixture of the New York DSA's chapter's parties, where she occasionally plays DJ. The party that night was a fundraiser hosted by the influential socialist podcaster Daniel Denver, along with a number of prominent New York DSA activists and politicians, for David Morales, a socialist candidate for mayor in Providence, Rhode Island. The terroir of the DSA varies from city to city. Events hosted by New York City DSA, by far the organization's largest chapter, feel like parties for a fashionable new literary journal, heavy on writer types with stick-and-poke tattoos and Ivy League diplomas stashed in Bushwick closets. Some of the bigger Midwestern chapters are more of a bartenders and bike mechanics scene, while elsewhere there are strong notes of the intense left-liberal online fervor of 2020, a boom year in DSA recruitment, embodied by the social workers and librarians who are still on Blue Sky, yelling at people to wear masks. In order to attend the Chicago summit, I was asked for the first time in years to submit proof of a negative COVID test. All of these subcultures are consistent with the findings of the DSA's last member survey in 2021, whose respondents were, by their own account, overwhelmingly white, college-educated, and urban. This is not a portrait of the working class the DSA professes to champion, though the many critics who have noted this tend to misunderstand the DSA's project. The group seeks less to capture the working class, as it is usually understood in American politics, than to redefine it. Its dream is a country where enviably paid union auto workers, marginally employed immigrant Uber drivers, downwardly mobile graduate students, and even comfortably middle-class professionals whose fortunes are more precarious than their parents, are united by shared aspirations. Healthcare, affordable housing, a shared view of who is standing in the way of them. Billionaires, landlords, imperialists, and at least a bumper sticker level agreement about what is to be done. Tax the rich, abolish ICE, free Palestine. Observed at close range, however, the DSA feels less like a class expression than a cultural one. Offline communities built around shared interests, the sort once found in bowling alleys, all ages punk rock, venues, church basements, or radical bookstores, are rare now, and DSA chapters fill this role. They offer not just a different politics, but a different model for what participating in politics means. Chapter operations are heavily DIY affairs, which adds a giddy unreality to their victories. As if a group of college friends started a record label in their dorm room and somehow ended up using it to unseat an 8-term congressman. It becomes a thing that you do to meet your friends and to make friends. Schwa Sanchez, a 36-year-old organizer with the Milwaukee chapter, told me. Even Democratic strategists who are wary of the group's growing influence in the party grant that they have figured out something that the mainstream of the party now struggles to organically produce. Their real civic engagement, said Adam Jettelson, a former staff member of Harry Reid's and John Fetterman's, and president of the Searchlight Institute, a new Democratic think tank that is trying to drag the party away from the cultural politics of the 2020 era. We don't have Elks clubs anymore. We don't have union halls anymore, really. But we have these 50 people in a room discussing Robert's Rules of Order. We shouldn't let them determine the direction of the party, but we shouldn't chase them out of the tent. There are recent antecedents to this in left liberal politics, and not just the 2016 Sanders campaign. More than one DSAer confided to me that their formative experience with grassroots politics was the conventionally liberal 2008 candidacy of Barack Obama, whose 2 million volunteers, organized through Obama for America, propelled his campaign from long shot to the White House. Many Obama volunteers felt they were building a progressive force bigger than his presidency, and were disappointed when Obama's advisors shunted the volunteers off into the Democratic National Committee as a highly managed cheerleading operation for his administration. I knocked doors for Obama, Sanchez, the Milwaukee DSA organizer, told me, and they never asked me to do anything again after that. Megan Romer, the DSA's other national co-chair, who phone banked for Obama in 2008, said that for the DSA, the experience had been instructive. Like, how did that get dissolved? How did that get co-opted? Because there was organic energy. Renee Paradise, an election lawyer and a one-time progressive Democrat, also worked for Obama's campaign in 2008 and joined the DSA immediately after Trump's inauguration in 2017. I was like, this elite theory of change is just absolutely inadequate to this problem, she told me at the Brooklyn party. Paradise worked on Ocasio-Cortez's 2018 campaign, which more than any other introduced the political and media class to the DSA. The group's organizers, however, generally regard Mamdani's election last fall as more significant. What's different about Zohran, Denver, the podcast host told me, is that Zohran is a cadre member of New York City DSA. Unlike Ocasio-Cortez, who joined the organization around the time she started running for Congress, Mamdani spent years volunteering for and managing campaigns for other DSA candidates before he ran himself. Mamdani demonstrated his commitment after arriving in Gracie Mansion with his endorsements in New York's congressional races, backing two DSA-endorsed candidates, Daria Lisa Avila Chevalier and Claire Valdez, who won their primaries and will almost certainly win seats in November. This was a vision of an organization that didn't just endorse politicians, but produced them organically from its own rank and file, turning out candidates who saw themselves as part of its ongoing project. This would be really a foolish, silly, vain project if we just elected socialists for the sake of it, Julia Salazar, a DSA state senator, told the crowd in Brooklyn. We elect socialists to build this movement, to build power together. It feels like a moment of immense possibility, Paradise, the election lawyer told me. On this point, though, the DSA was not entirely unified. As we talked, she was checking her phone. On social media, Rhode Island DSAers were fuming at the New Yorkers for participating in a fundraiser for Morales, whom the state chapter refused to endorse. Although Morales was a socialist, the chapter was led by hardliners who unendorsed him 3 years earlier for voting to re-elect the Democratic State House Speaker. These conflicts are not uncommon in the DSA. Decision-making in the organization resides mostly at the level of its own fractious local chapters. The more moderate of those chapters, like New York, in turn sometimes find themselves at odds with the national organization, where more radical elements often have a loud voice. For instance, although Ocasio-Cortez is endorsed by the New York chapter, the national DSA has recently withheld its endorsement over what it views as insufficient commitment to several aspects of the DSA's program. The two national co-chairs are actively divided over her future. Sadiq is involved in efforts to draft her for the 2028 presidential race, but Romer told me she is a little bit skeptical of how committed AOC is to DSA. These disagreements are partly structural and partly historical. The DSA is an organization whose membership has mostly arrived in the heat of political crises and then has had to figure out what exactly they are doing together. The DSA was founded in 1982 by Michael Harrington, an influential mid-century public intellectual and activist who organized alongside the Reverend Dr. Martin Luther King Jr. and wrote a book, The Other America, that inspired the Johnson administration's War on Poverty. Harrington, who died in 1989, was also the heir to the legacy of organized socialism in the United States, although at the time of his inheritance, there was not much left of it. The Socialist Party of America, founded in 1901, was a prominent force in the early 20th century, fusing the agrarian populism that rose up in opposition to the inequality and corruption of the Gilded Age with radical elements of the labor movement and new Marxist thinking from Europe. Its membership included figures like Jack London, Helen Keller, and W.E.B. Du Bois. At various points in the 1900s and 1910s, socialists held seats in state legislatures, as well as the administrations of more than 30 towns and cities from New York to North Dakota to California. When Eugene V. Debs ran as the socialist candidate for president in 1912, he won 6% of the vote. Socialists saw his campaign as the beginning of an ascent. In fact, it was the peak. The party's opposition to American involvement in World War I led to some of its leaders being prosecuted under the Sedition Act by Woodrow Wilson's administration. When Debs ran for president again in 1920, it was from prison. But the Socialist Party also fell victim to more prosaic and often self-inflicted misfortunes. Few of its politicians elected during the boom years managed to stay in office for more than one term. The party fell into an acrimonious factional struggle, then as now, a chronic left-wing habit. And in the 1920s, it lost much of its membership to the new American Communist Party, which was both more radical and better organized. The socialists' most popular ideas, meanwhile, were co-opted by progressive politicians, most fatefully Franklin D. Roosevelt, whose New Deal took an economic agenda that democratic socialists advanced in other countries and packaged it as democratic policy. After the New Deal, the Democratic Party became the hegemonic power in American politics. The Socialist Party became a footnote. By the time Harrington became chairman in 1968, the Socialists were a party in name only, whose political commitments would, to a 21st century socialist, appear incongruous. They supported civil rights and labor, but having split bitterly with their erstwhile comrades over the authoritarian direction taken by the Soviet Union, they were also fiercely anti-communist and often hawkish in Cold War foreign policy. Some would soon break from the left entirely, becoming the first generation of neoconservatives. Unable to win electorally, the party had shifted toward cultivating influence within the Democratic Party through union leaders and sympathetic politicos. But when the Democratic coalition cracked up in the late 1960s and 70s, Harrington somehow managed to step on every resulting shard. He fell out almost immediately with the New Left. "We thought he was far too right-wing," recalls the political historian Michael Kazin, at the time a member of Students for a Democratic Society. "He didn't like revolution. He also didn't like Jimmy Carter, whom he viewed as unacceptably conservative, and backed Senator Ted Kennedy's failed challenge in the 1980 primary. 2 years later, locked out of the Democratic establishment and shocked by the Reagan revolution, Harrington assembled the remnants of two earlier left-wing organizations into a new group, the Democratic Socialists of America. In the early 80s, DSA was basically meaningless," said Kazin, who joined around that time. "The group drew a modest membership of older Harringtonites and refugees from the New Left, like Kazin, who had been chastened by the movement's post-1968 collapse amid political violence and ideological esotericism, and were now willing to consider what Harrington called the left wing of the possible. But what was possible in the 80s was not much. The first inklings of the DSA's more promising second act came during Obama's presidency. Though not a leftist, Obama drew an energy that in another time would very likely have found its way to more left-wing causes, attracting volunteers who saw him as an anti-war protest candidate or were simply captivated by the prospect of electing America's first black president. Taking office with a governing trifecta amid a crippling financial crisis, he also seemed to represent the first opportunity in decades to enact an ambitious progressive policy agenda. But as hopes of a New Deal receded in 2009 and 2010, the left soured on Obama. The first major expression of discontent in late 2011 was Occupy Wall Street, the protest movement's encampment in Manhattan's Zuccotti Park happened to be a few blocks from DSA headquarters, and a handful of members made a pilgrimage to the occupation, marching behind a red banner. But the protest's most profound impact on the DSA was an indirect one. Without Occupy, David Duhalde, later the DSA's deputy director, told me, "There's no Bernie Sanders." The entrance of Sanders, a self-identified Democratic Socialist, though not a DSA member, into Democratic presidential politics was an historical pivot point in the American left. His gambit was as audacious as it was obvious. What if, instead of just railing against the two-party system as left-wing activists had for decades, you actually tried to win by its own rules? Although he lost, his unexpectedly strong performance opened up a universe of possibilities. These were most clearly articulated days after Trump's election in an article in Jacobin, a buzzy, newish socialist magazine aligned with the DSA, titled "A Blueprint for a New Party." One of the magazine's editors, Seth Ackerman, called for a national political organization that would have chapters at the state and local levels, a binding program, a leadership accountable to its members, and electoral candidates nominated at all levels throughout the country. This organization would, in effect, be a political party. But unlike the Green Party, with its dogmatic insistence on running on its own ballot line, it would be pragmatic about the two-party system. Its candidates would operate on the Sanders model, running independently when it made sense, and in Democratic primaries when it did not. They would be within the Democratic Party, but not of it. Their real allegiance would be to a truly Democratic Party outside the system. As it happened, a vehicle for this vision already existed, and the supporters of Sanders' campaign, gathering offline and on social media, soon found it. On the eve of the 2016 election, the DSA had 6,400 members. By the end of 2017, it had nearly 30,000. In 2017, there was a lot of trial and error. Sadiq, a Sanders campaign volunteer who joined the DSA's Washington chapter that year, told me. "We were all just figuring out, what is socialism?" Sadiq went on. "What is organizing? What are we doing here?" Sadiq and Romer, the organization's national co-chairs, are now often summoned onto cable news shows to affirm the DSA's most radical positions, but they are not really movement leaders in a conventional sense. The national organization works to extract some semblance of consensus from its disparate chapters and caucuses, which over the past decade have sometimes heatedly debated the answers to those initial questions. Sanders' campaign, out of which most of the new arrivals came, offered some points of policy agreement, Medicare for all, and some broad inclinations fighting oligarchy, but plenty of blank spots and fissures opened up quickly enough. The splits were often generational in an organization whose median member age after 2016 dropped suddenly to 33 from 68, according to its surveys. The new arrivals were mostly too young to remember the Soviet Union, and some, including Romer, proudly announced themselves to be Marxist-Leninist, which appalled the anti-communist old heads. The organization's fast proliferating new internal coalitions included a communist caucus. On foreign policy, the new DSA's members mostly settled for a sort of all-purpose opposition to American imperialism and militarism, including U.S. membership in NATO, which the organization sees as primarily an aggressive force, Romer said. It continues to oppose arming Ukraine. "Do you want to go to war with Russia?" Romer asked. "Does that feel like a good idea to anybody?" But one foreign policy issue above all preoccupied the new members, the Israeli-Palestinian conflict. One of them was Olivia Katby, who joined the DSA the day after the 2016 election in Portland, Oregon, where she soon became co-chair of a new DSA chapter. "A lot of us who joined, myself included, were kind of new to politics," Katby, a 34-year-old high school track coach in Portland, told me. But Katby, who is Syrian-American and has Palestinian family members, had taken an interest in the Palestinian liberation movement several years earlier after attending a rally for the cause in Chicago. "That really opened my eyes about Palestine and BDS." The then-decade-old boycott, divestment, and sanctions movement calls on governments and institutions to pressure Israel to end its occupation of the Palestinian territories, expand the rights of Palestinian citizens, and give Palestinian refugees the right to return. It had become a tenet of the broader left-wing activist milieu that gathered itself within the DSA in 2017. At the organization's convention that year, Katby and several other members put forward a resolution for the DSA to endorse BDS. When it passed, supporters erupted into cheers, waved a Palestinian flag, and began chanting, "From the river to the sea, Palestine will be free." The DSA's founding cohort included many friends of the Israeli left, like Harrington, who considered himself a Zionist. This gave the BDS resolution, like much of Israeli-Palestinian politics in America, a sort of Oedipal resonance. It was an act of breaking from the organization's Harringtonite past and pointing it toward a more radical future. But the issue opened up subtler divisions within the organization's younger majority, which became visible in 2021, when Jamal Bowman, a DSA-endorsed New York freshman congressman and member of the organization, voted for additional funding for Israel's missile defense system and visited the country with a liberal Zionist organization. A DSA working group dedicated to the BDS issue, which had drawn the organization's dedicated pro-Palestinian activist, reacted furiously, leading more than 50 local chapters in calling for Bowman's expulsion. The DSA's main governing entity, the National Political Committee, condemned Bowman, but refused to expel him. The spat continued until the DSA's next biennial convention in August 2023, when the committee succeeded in passing a resolution dissolving the BDS working group. These tensions exploded after Hamas fighters mounted an attack on Israeli military installations and civilians on October 7th. The statement the National DSA issued that day allowed that we unequivocally condemn the killing of all civilians, but argued that today's events are a direct result of Israel's apartheid regime. It also called on members to take to the streets to join a protest for peace and against funding the Israeli state. That day, New York City DSA promoted on its official X account a rally hosted by a coalition of other organizations, though not the DSA itself, proclaiming the group in solidarity with the Palestinian people and their right to resist 75 years of occupation and apartheid. In the ensuing blowback, even some politicians allied with the group distanced themselves, and 24 prominent Old Guard members announced their resignations. But in the coming weeks, as Israel launched its counterattack in Gaza, the DSA faced an uprising on its other flank, too. Members of the organization's disbanded BDS working group staged a sit-in at the Washington office of Sanders, who had denounced both the Hamas attack and Israel's reprisal, and shortly after announced that the group was leaving the DSA entirely, reconstituting itself as an independent organization. The DSA, they claimed, was no longer a safe place for our members to organize. The moment, Sadiq told me, felt like a massive crisis for the organization. When I asked him whether there was consensus within the DSA about the October 7th attacks, he replied carefully, "I think we're a big tent organization. There's always a very wide array of perspectives." But the duration and brutality of Israel's invasion of Gaza has largely resolved the dispute in the pro-Palestinian vanguard's favor. When the working group's leaders reformed themselves within the DSA last year as a new coalition with the stated aim of building the organization into a mass revolutionary force that advances anti-imperialist politics with Palestine as our compass, they met with little opposition. Still, the more pragmatic DSAers I met with spoke of the hardline activists with exasperation. Part of this was genuine disagreement, the view that, as one of them put it to me, eye-rollingly, you don't actually have to hand it to Hamas, but even some of the most pro-Palestinian voices in the DSA considered the working group's posturing unhelpful to the cause, if not openly nihilistic. It's really hard to organize with people who seem to hate the organization we're organizing in, Olivia Cotby wrote on X. The conflict maps loosely onto a new kind of generational division in the DSA. Nearly a decade into the organization's rebirth, the members who joined immediately out of the Sanders 2016 moment organized around the project of winning electoral power have mostly replaced the Harringtonites as the organization's graying old guard. And they have increasingly found themselves defending that project against more recently arrived activists, the pro-Palestinian vanguard, and various far-left factions, who see electoral politics as a cop-out, a delusional diversion from the true business of revolution. More than once, I heard these activists described by other DSAers as ultras, an old Marxist pejorative for the far fringe of the left, the radicals who threaten to devour or derail movements. Ultras blew apart the new left of the 1960s, and witnessing the explosion at close range had led many early DSAers to join the organization with its sober-minded vision of change. Now their successors were learning the same lesson. DSA pragmatists believe that the organization's electoral successes have helped settle some of these internal arguments in their favor. Its string of recent wins, from Mamdani to its congressional upsets this summer, have brought it attention that labor organizing and demonstrating have not, forcing the political mainstream to take the group seriously. But the DSA itself has, in truth, not always been the principal driver of these wins. Its bottom-up structure, the national organization, can back only candidates already endorsed by local chapters, and internal disagreements have made it slow to capitalize on the same shifts in politics that it has anticipated. This is particularly true when it comes to Israel, on which Democratic voters, and especially young voters, have shifted sharply pro-Palestinian since the Israeli invasion of Gaza. This shift has led the American Israel Public Affairs Committee, the influential pro-Israel lobbying group, better known as AIPAC, to wade aggressively into Democratic primaries. Its efforts have drawn a furious counterattack from Justice Democrats, a political action committee that, like the reinvigorated DSA, emerged from the 2016 Sanders campaign and works on behalf of left-wing congressional candidates. Three of the DSA's five 2026 primary victories in national races were candidates endorsed and in some cases recruited by Justice Democrats to punch back at AIPAC-backed incumbents, who were only later endorsed by the DSA. Two of the three candidates, Daria Lisa Avila Chevalier in New York and Milat Kiros in Colorado, are pro-Palestinian activists who just recently joined the socialist organization. What the DSA has been able to give these candidates is a grassroots army, canvassers and phone bankers who can provide a valuable edge. On a hot and humid Sunday afternoon in July, Kara Toby, an organizer with the DSA's Detroit chapter, was knocking on doors across several neighborhoods on behalf of a congressional candidate named Donovan McKinney, a Justice Democrats recruit challenging an AIPAC-backed Democratic incumbent, Representative Sri Thadanar, whom he would defeat 2 weeks later. McKinney, a black union organizer and state representative with family roots in the auto industry, had been a DSA member since 2019 and was practiced in pitching its merits to prospective constituents in a plurality black, lower-income district. A livable wage, to be able to work one job to not only make ends meet but have some disposable income, benefits to take care of your family, and a retirement to look forward to. That is socialism, he told me. But the DSA's Detroit chapter decided to back him only many months into the race, to the frustration of supporters like Toby. Toby, a 37-year-old Wisconsin native wore a DSA t-shirt and a Team Zohran hat. Like many DSAers, she had volunteered with Mamdani's campaign in New York. In her doorstep conversations, she would talk up McKinney and mention the DSA as a sort of, if you're curious, aside. The voters, all registered Democrats, sometimes took note and sometimes did not. The ones who recognized the DSA's name seemed to regard it positively. DSA is going to save this country, a bookish-looking man in his 50s told me. Next year's definitely going to be interesting, Toby told me as she made her way between houses. We've never really had this many people going into Congress. A member of the DSA's pragmatic camp, she believes these victories have pushed the organization in that camp's direction. It's like, okay, we're building a party, she said. The DSA's primary wins are likely to bring the group's congressional contingent to 7 members. That is far fewer than the several dozen that the Tea Party captured in its breakout year of 2010. But it is enough to upgrade its caucus from what is currently a duo, Ocasio-Cortez and Michigan's Rashida Tlaib, who was also elected in 2018, to a bloc. Hakeem Jeffries, the Brooklyn-born, dispassionately tactical Democratic leader in the House, has a mutually antagonistic relationship with the DSA, which one of his advisors called Team Gentrification in last year's mayoral race. But if Democrats return to the House next year with a narrow majority, he needs all of our votes to be Speaker, says Chris Robb, the DSA-backed Democratic nominee in Pennsylvania's 3rd Congressional District. But transforming the government requires controlling not just a party, but a majority. The compromise stimulus packages and health care legislation that Democrats passed under Obama, which DSAers now consider insufficient half measures, required decisive numerical advantages in both chambers that neither party has seen since. A political party exists for the purpose of gaining power and then using that power to do good things in governing, Cowan, the third way president, told me. Neither the DSA nor Justice Democrats, Cowan points out, have flipped a single congressional seat from red to blue. Their wins have simply pushed already Democratic districts further left. If they couldn't win the majorities they needed to enact their vision for the country, Cowan asked, what the hell is the DSA good for, then? This is one reason the next presidential election looms so large for both the DSA and its intra-party enemies. Both anticipate that the Democratic presidential primary will feature a DSA-aligned candidate like Ocasio-Cortez, whose presidential ambitions are a matter of intense speculation. To the DSA, contesting the presidency at the nadir of the Democratic Party's popularity and at the height of the organization's own is an opportunity, and also, in all likelihood, a necessity. The most radical paradigm shifts in American governance, from FDR to Reagan to Trump, have required a head of state's unique power to make once marginal political ideas, from the progressive welfare state to free market conservatism to right-wing authoritarianism, mainstream, to acclimatize even disengaged citizens to the previously unthinkable. The Democratic Party's moderates and many of its reformers fear that a DSA candidacy would extend Republican control of the country at a genuinely existential moment, dividing the party, and if it succeeded, sending the Democrats into a general election with the S word hanging around their neck, a label that remains anathema to a majority of American voters. Socialists counter that as a general election matter. Socialism's popularity is unproven because it is untested. Few people would have imagined that a socialist could win 43% of the Democratic primary vote in a presidential election, after all, before Sanders. and a socialist Democratic candidate running in a competitive general election remains a theoretical proposition, which was why, for several weeks in July and August, Francesca Hong suddenly became a figure of great significance in American politics. Hong, a state assemblywoman and chef from Madison, was a relatively recent convert to the DSA. She told me that she didn't know much about the organization until 2020, when the group's small Madison chapter endorsed a friend with whom she was campaigning during her first race. Running for governor this year, she became an early progressive favorite, but was not a dominant presence in the race until mid-July, when her closest rival dropped out over campaign finance irregularities, making Hong overnight the top Democratic contender. If a Democratic socialist could win a Democratic governor's race anywhere, it might have been in Wisconsin, a state with a deep progressive political culture and one of the last redoubts of the old Socialist Party. Its largest city, Milwaukee, had socialist mayors throughout the first half of the 20th century. Wisconsin is also a stubbornly purple state, and a Hong victory would have set up a clarifying test of socialism's potential and limits in American politics. Schwa Sanchez, the Milwaukee DSA organizer, likened the possibility of her winning to Obama's upset in the Iowa caucuses in 2008. If Hong could show that a socialist woman of color can win in a state like Wisconsin, he said, that opens the door to someone like AOC winning a presidential race. When I caught up with Hong in late July, the state's mainstream Democrats were in the midst of a panic. David Crowley, the county executive of Milwaukee, who had dropped out of the race days earlier, had hastily re-entered it with the immediate endorsement of Governor Tony Evers. "I think when you fight power, power fights you back," Hong told me as we rode back to Madison from a campaign stop in Baraboo. "People are inherently afraid of change, sometimes when it means a change to your influence, right?" Some powers, however, seemed happy enough to have Hong in the race. Republican groups were in the midst of spending around $4 million on TV ads spotlighting Hong's progressive agenda. This reflected a bipartisan conventional wisdom that Hong, a dogged campaigner but an unpracticed retail politician with a lot of unexploded ordnance in her social media posts from the fever season of 2020 and 2021, would be an enviable opponent for Republicans. Hong had initially broken out from the Democratic field with her sharply defined positions on new issues like data center construction. But as she went from outsider curiosity to heavily scrutinized frontrunner, she struggled to defend herself instead on old positions, past exhortations to abolish the police, a tweet calling to cancel Thanksgiving. Evers, asked whether Hong could beat the Republican candidate Tom Tiffany, said probably not. The drama had strangely little to do with Hong's socialism per se. Her old statements weren't all that particular to the DSA. They were part of the broader progressive sprint to the far edge of social justice politics in the first Trump term, in which many mainstream Democrats, too, had participated. Asked about Hong's statements on ABC's This Week, Ocasio-Cortez responded, "Woke one was crazy," a popular shrug of self-absorbing catchphrases among Democrats that, as it happens, originated with a DSA city council member in New York. Still, Ocasio-Cortez did not endorse Hong, nor did Sanders, and nor did the national DSA. On the Wisconsin primary election night of August 11th, Hong's supporters packed into a music venue in Madison. On the edge of the mostly millennial and Gen Z crowd, Barbara Clark and Patty Elson were taking in the scene. Clark, a 72-year-old retired public school teacher, and Elson, an 80-year-old retired real estate agent, were, as they were quick to point out, well outside of the crowd's demographic. They were the kind of well-dressed, genial baby boomers I encountered more frequently in liberal resistance texts and No Kings rallies. I think a lot of older people are afraid, Clark told me. She had worked for years on Democratic campaigns, including managing a local office for the Obama campaign in 2008. Now I can't do that anymore, she said. I asked Clark whether she now considered herself a Democrat, a Democratic Socialist, or both. I don't know what I think of myself as anymore, she said. I mean, I was a Democrat. I really was a straight Democrat. The party has shriveled up, Elson said. They haven't done a thing because of that corporate money. It's keeping them in line. The early returns were starting to come in, and they were much closer than the last polls, which had Hong up by double digits. The supporters' ebullience acquired an anxious edge. When Hong appeared late in the night, she spoke about how we're going to win together in November and for Novembers to come. When the final ballots were counted, however, she had lost to Crowley by several thousand votes. Just before midnight, I ran into Clark and Elson again on their way out. I asked them what they thought had happened. He got a lot of the Democratic money, people, Clark said of Crowley. I think she would have won, Elson said. But from another angle, Hong's loss was a kind of victory for the DSA. A socialist candidate, whom even the socialists had been hesitant about, had come remarkably close to winning a major statewide election and would be spared the blame for a loss if it occurred in November. When I suggested this reading to Sadiq, the national co-chair, he demurred, allowing only that Hong's run had really raised everyone's expectations. The margin had been small, he emphasized, and now we have way more data now about how far we can get with our existing strength and what more can happen going forward. The movement had fallen short of proving what it claimed was possible, but that only meant it still was. This has been Claire Thompson for Valley Eye Radio, wishing you a good day.
1: Snails are members of the class Gastropoda, which literally means shell carrier, stomach foot, fuel warmth, slime trail. The answer is stomach foot. A snail can be seen three times in the background of each episode of what children's television show? Sesame Street, Blue's Clues, Rugrats, The Bear in the Big Blue House. And that's Blue's Clues. Thanks for listening, and have a great rest of your day.
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4: Hello, this is Lynn, and I'll be reading today from the New York Times for Monday, August 17th, 2026. And the first article is, Stock Trading by Lawmakers Becomes a Campaign Attack Line. Republican and Democratic challengers are both using the issue to attack members of Congress as unethical, seizing on a common practice that enrages voters. By Annie Carney. Since the day she began her campaign for Congress, Paige Cognetti, the Democratic mayor of Scranton, has centered her pitch to voters on the prodigious stock trading of the House Republican she is seeking to unseat, Representative Rob Bresnahan Jr. of Pennsylvania. This year, he's already made 600 trades, Ms. Cognetti said in the announcement video for her campaign in September. Sold Chinese stocks the week of a tariff. Buys missile stocks before a war. Buys jet stocks before a big contract. Overseas crypto. Buys crypto stocks before a vote. It may be the district where the issue rings the loudest. Democrats are running ads highlighting how Mr. Bresnahan profited from a data center development by trading stocks related to the industry. And recent

0: 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The material being read is the copyright property of the publications being read. Access to this program is solely for persons who cannot read the original printed version due to a visual impairment or other disability. By continuing to listen, you confirm that you have such a condition.
1: $664 million in individual stocks, according to a New York Times analysis of data collected from members' required financial filings by 2IQ Research, an analytics firm. An overwhelming majority of voters in both parties view stock trading by lawmakers with great suspicion and say they support barring them from doing so. The public backlash has fueled efforts by members of both parties, so far unsuccessful, to enact new legislation banning the practice. In the meantime, both sides are leveraging the issue in the fight for control of Congress. Democrats and Republicans alike are seeking to weaponize incumbents' trades, particularly those where they can show the appearance of a conflict of interest, and putting them at the forefront of ads and campaign attacks in the country's most competitive districts. It is a way to portray their opponents as corrupt and out of touch with the financial realities of working-class Americans. In northern New Jersey's competitive 7th Congressional District, the Democratic Congressional Campaign Committee has been targeting Representative Thomas H. Keene, Jr. for continuing to trade stocks while missing more than 100 votes during an extended absence for what he later said was treatment for depression. Mr. Keene's office did not respond to a request for comment. In Virginia, Democrats are attacking Representative Rob Whitman for trading more than $2.5 million in stocks between 2015 and 2023 while serving in Congress, including buying defense stocks like Lockheed Martin and Honeywell while serving on the Armed Services Committee. There's a vicious cycle in Washington. Politicians trade stocks in the industries they're supposed to regulate, then protect those industries instead of you, said the caption with a campaign video that his opponent, Shannon Taylor, a prosecutor, posted online. Let's ban congressional stock trading for good. An outside group supporting Mr. Whitman apparently views this line of attack as effective. This week, it began running an ad highlighting his vote for a watered-down stock trading bill that passed the House in July, noting that he voted to put an end to the greed and corruption of fat cat lawmakers. Mr. Whitman's office did not respond to a request for comment. Republicans have also identified the issue as resonant with their voters. In New York's competitive 3rd Congressional District on Long Island, Michael LaPetri Jr., a Republican former state assemblyman, routinely attacks the Democrat he is running to unseat, Representative Tom Suozzi, for the millions he's pocketed from stock trading in Congress. Mr. Suozzi made nearly 600 stock trades involving 161 companies, totaling as much as $24 million when he served in Congress between 2017 and 2023, according to public filings. In 2021, he faced an ethics investigation for failing to report about 300 stock trades in the required 45-day window. The House Ethics Committee later cleared him after concluding that it was not a willful violation, but a mistake. A spokeswoman for Mr. Suozzi said all of his purchases were made at the discretion of his broker without his direct input. She added that he has stopped purchasing stock altogether since returning to Congress in 2024, although he has sold some. And in Nevada, Marty O'Donnell, a Trump-endorsed Republican running against Representative Susie Lee, a Democrat, often highlights Ms. Lee's stock trades, claiming that she has used her office to enrich herself with information the rest of us don't have. He has pledged that, unlike Susie, I will not trade stocks while representing Nevada in Congress. Ms. Lee, who is married to the chief executive of Full House Resorts, which operates casino facilities, has sold up to $2.8 million worth of stock since her divorce in 2024. A spokeswoman for Ms. Lee said that all trades made before her divorce were executed by a money manager or her ex-husband.

0: husband. Since the divorce, Ms. Lee received stocks as part of her divorce settlement and committed to divesting from them, which involves the selling of individual stocks in order to invest in other allowable instruments like ETFs and mutual funds, the spokeswoman said, referring to exchange-traded funds. In one instance where a former lawmaker is running for her old seat, an incumbent is trying to use the attack that is typically employed by a challenger. Representative Jen Kiggins, Republican of Virginia, frequently accuses her opponent, former Representative Elaine Loria, of insider stock trading during her 4 years in Congress. Ms. Kiggins' campaign did not point to any instances of insider trading, which is illegal, when asked about the allegations. Instead, the campaign highlighted Ms. Loria's previous opposition to a congressional stock trading ban. She now supports one. And it noted that Ms. Loria owns between $5 million and $25 million in NVIDIA stock, which she held when she voted for a $280 billion industrial policy bill enacted in 2022 that provided tens of billions of dollars for semiconductor manufacturing and research. A spokesman for Ms. Loria dismissed Ms. Kiggins' attacks as lies and said that the bill in question did not increase her stock value. Elaine supports banning congressional stock trading and preventing politicians from using their public offices for private gain, he said. The campaign trail focus comes as House Republicans have recently pushed through a bill that would impose some restrictions on lawmakers who trade stock, but stops short of a more stringent ban backed by a bipartisan coalition. Representative Hakeem Jeffries, Democrat of New York, and the minority leader, has promised to bring the bipartisan alternative to the floor if Democrats win control of the House next year. Donald K. Sherman, the chief executive of Citizens for Responsibility and Ethics in Washington, a Democratic-aligned watchdog group, said it was not surprising to see the attacks on the practice coming from both political parties because the issue is more salient than some others in government. You don't need to be an ethics expert to understand it, Mr. Sherman said. An individual member of Congress can have an impact on a stock price, whether it's tough questions at a hearing or an oversight hearing or confirmation of a particular cabinet secretary. Former Representative Tom Malinowski, Democrat of New Jersey, whose political career ended in part because he did not properly disclose dozens of stock trades, said a stock trading ban would do little to address far more serious issues that have eroded the public's trust in political leaders. Stock trading by members of Congress should be banned, but it's still a very poor substitute for attacking the real sources of corruption in Washington. Unlimited dark money and Trump's blatant selling of the presidency, Mr. Malinowski said in an interview. Those are significantly bigger problems, but candidates have seized on it as an all-purpose explanation for corruption. And the next article, as Iran war turns into economic battle, a new U.S. strategy recalls old ones. The United States and Iran are poised to blow past a deadline they had set themselves to broker terms on peace and Iran's nuclear program. By Aaron Boxerman, Zolan Cano Youngs, and David Sanger. President Trump's ceasefire with Iran in June envisioned a broader deal to end the war and rein in the country's nuclear program, all negotiated within 60 days. But that deadline, set to pass on Monday, has been essentially abandoned, and the war has transformed into a contest of willpower and economic endurance that has no end in sight. There have been no publicly reported U.S. strikes on Iranian targets since late July, yet the effective collapse of the agreement underscores how Mr. Trump has struggled to end the war he started in February alongside Israel and how far he remains from the ambitions of the June deal, including fully reopening the Strait of Hormuz, a critical waterway where Iran has choked off oil and gas shipping since the fighting began. Those inside the White House are well aware that they will blow past Monday's deadline and that the conflict has largely morphed into one of economic warfare, according to two Americans familiar with the negotiations. The current strategy bears a striking resemblance to previous years' long U.S. attempts to isolate Iran in the hopes of compelling it to abandon its nuclear ambitions. The policy had mixed results, and some analysts are skeptical that even severe economic pressure on its own will force Iran to change course. After all, that was the approach Mr. Trump attempted in his first term, even though his Treasury Secretary Scott Bessent said last week that he was about to impose financial penalties unlike any seen before. The June Memorandum of Understanding was widely seen as a boon for Iran, granting the regime badly needed sanctions relief, even as talks over tough concessions like nuclear enrichment were postponed for later. But Iranian leaders opted to escalate once again rather than consolidate their gains from the deal, according to Nate Swanson, an Iran expert at the Atlantic Council, a Washington-based research group. Ships could move through the Strait of Hormuz freely before the war. Iran's insistence that the deal's vague language on the issue gave it control over the waterway led to the deal falling apart. Iran began firing on ships that transited in channels outside Iranian waters, and American forces retaliated by bombing southern Iran, prompting a cycle of attacks and counterattacks across the Middle East. Now, Iran refuses to reopen the strait until the United States follows through on its commitments from the ceasefire, like releasing frozen Iranian assets abroad. The Trump administration wants Iran to first end the blockade, said Ali Vaez, an Iran expert at the International Crisis Group, a research institute. Neither side is really ready to finalize a deal. They both think that in a matter of days or weeks, the other side will be more desperate for a deal, so they'll be able to get more out of it. Mr. Vaez said, "This is why we are locked into this game of endurance again." On Saturday, the United Arab Emirates Foreign Ministry slammed Iran for attacking a vessel affiliated with the state-owned Abu Dhabi National Oil Company the previous day. Iranian officials did not comment. Reopening the strait has increasingly become Mr. Trump's main focus in the conflict, even though he initially said the war was meant to empower the Iranian people to overthrow the existing regime, severely degrade its missile capability, and stop Tehran from getting a nuclear weapon. There has been little indication that Iran and the United States have extensively discussed the Iranian nuclear program since the ceasefire in June, let alone formulated a deal that could satisfy both sides. Abbas Araghchi, the Iranian foreign minister, said over the weekend that Iran had yet to decide whether to resume talks with the United States. But the 60-day timeline was no longer relevant, he added, given that the June agreement was essentially defunct. We did not have a ceasefire that now needs to be extended, Mr. Araghchi said. We had an end to the war, which has now taken on a new status. Former U.S. officials who worked on Iran say the prospect of a new nuclear deal between the United States and Iran within 60 days was always remote, although the agreement provided for extensions. A previous Obama-era agreement took about 2 years of delicate talks to negotiate. Mr. Trump withdrew from that deal, called the Joint Comprehensive Plan of Action, in 2018. The Trump administration hoped that the June agreement would, at the very least, open the Strait of Hormuz. But to get the deal over the line, they relied on vague language that lent credibility to Iran's claim to dominate future shipping in the waterway, analysts said. It was a flawed document. It was hurried out when it wasn't ready for prime time, said Mr. Swanson, the Iran expert, and they didn't resolve the most important short-term issue, which was the strait. Instead, the United States and Iran now seem to be settling in for an indefinite struggle, neither at all-out war nor in a defined peace. Seeking to force Iran to accept U.S. terms, the Trump administration has brought back sanctions on Iranian oil and reinstated a naval blockade, both of which were temporarily canceled by the agreement. Iran's strained economy, which prompted mass protests that were brutally crushed early this year, is a major consideration for Iranian decision makers. But Mr. Swanson argued that the current stalemate was more likely to push Iran toward escalation than toward conciliation. While there has been little progress in the commitments outlined in the agreement, Mr. Trump and his Iranian counterparts have continued to exchange a war of words. During an event in Garden City, New York on Friday, Mr. Trump appeared once again intent on changing the narrative, saying he would soon be declaring the Hormuz Strait a territory of the United States. It was not clear how serious Mr. Trump's proposal was, but doing so could involve deploying boots on the ground and almost certainly would require a prolonged Navy presence, moves antithetical to the American First values of Trump supporters who want an end to prolonged military conflicts overseas. Mr. Trump has also been known to toss out half-baked ideas on foreign policy to redirect attention and scrutiny, like when he shocked the world last year by proposing a U.S. takeover of the Gaza Strip, an idea that never materialized. The White House on Saturday did not respond to questions over whether the administration had developed actual plans to take control of the Strait of Hormuz, the Strait of Hormuz. Mr. Trump's aides also did not respond to questions over the approaching Monday deadline. Iranian officials, in turn, have defied Mr. Trump as they push their own demands, including one that they had not made before war. Accept reality once and for all. So far, you have suffered major strategic defeats, Kazim Garababadi, the Iranian deputy foreign minister, said on social media. The Strait of Hormuz has been Iranian, is Iranian, and will remain Iranian. And the next article, the U.S. military wants AI dominance. Feuds and China may thwart it. The administration is veering wildly in its response to the national security implications of AI as China, America's main technological and military rival, charges ahead. By David Sanger, Dustin Volz, Anna Swanson, and Julian Barnes. In mid-July, many of the country's biggest military contractors received a letter from the Air Force with a stern warning. By September 1st, all software they use for weapons and control systems must be free of products built by the AI company Anthropic. Failure to comply would put all their business with the Pentagon at risk. Within a month, those same contractors received an unexpected reversal. They could, for now, disregard the earlier instructions about purging Anthropic. It was one more example of the chaos and contradictions in the tsunami of AI disruptions that have swept through the national security establishment in recent months. Agencies like the Pentagon, which still use airplanes designed in the 1950s, are struggling furiously to keep up with AI models whose powers multiply in a matter of months. The tension has been magnified in the case of Anthropic, whose chief executive, Dario Amodi, has been locked in a public feud with Defense Secretary Pete Hegseth over restrictions the company tried to put on the technology's use by the world's most powerful military. Without Anthropic's powerful Mythos model, it would be far more difficult for the National Security Agency to find and patch vulnerabilities in the Pentagon's own systems, senior NSA officials argued. And it turned out that, despite the original Anthropic ban, the NSA was still allowed to use its products. Critical tests were underway using Mythos to gauge its potential to hack into highly protected foreign networks, current and former officials said. Shutting down the use of Mythos, an AI model whose potential for conducting offensive cyber operations, is already shifting the digital arms race into overdrive, would have amounted to unilateral disarmament, according to one recently departed senior U.S. official. From the Department of Defense to the CIA and NSA, billions have already been spent on using artificial intelligence to develop weapons that could work with less human control, or to test vulnerable military networks and even nuclear codes to make sure they cannot be cracked by adversarial AI systems. Artificial intelligence is critical to the Golden Dome, President Trump's vision, fanciful to many experts, of a space-based missile shield. But little of that work anticipated the powers of Mythos and its AI counterparts, or the prospect that China may be months away from its own formidable and less expensive versions. that could supercharge China's ability to infiltrate American communications networks, water systems, and power grids like those they successfully pierced during the Biden administration in two sweeping attacks called Volt Typhoon and Salt Typhoon. These are the kinds of things we were talking about and worrying about before AI became a daily headline, said Jen Easterly, who ran the Cybersecurity and Infrastructure Security Agency during the Biden administration. What's different now and what makes the problem more urgent is the potential for AI to amplify those capabilities. So far, the Trump administration has veered wildly in response, at first abandoning its hands-off approach to regulating the industry, then briefly shutting off access for foreigners from Mythos, including some of its inventors, then lifting that ban. Earlier this month, the administration called in executives from the largest frontier creators, including OpenAI and Anthropic, and told them that new models would be reviewed by the government to assure they could not be used to make biological weapons or break into classified American systems or the communications networks that control nuclear weapons. The New York Times has sued OpenAI and Microsoft, claiming copyright infringement of news content related to AI systems. The two companies have denied those claims. But the government review process exempts open models, including many of those now produced by Chinese firms, whose code can be customized by users. One senior executive of a company briefed on the new policy said it made no sense, noting that the open models can be just as dangerous. Like many in the industry, the executive would not be quoted for fear of angering administration officials. Pentagon officials reject the idea that they are not agile enough. They say the U.S. military has maintained immediate access to the world's most advanced AI systems, despite the Anthropic ban. An official who discussed Pentagon policies on the condition of anonymity said the Defense Department had recently integrated a version of a Google Gemini model within 4 days of its commercial release. More than 1,300 AI workers have called for the country to slow development, but others, including inside the Trump administration, have answered that call with a question. What about China? They fear losing the roughly 6-month lead they believe the United States maintains. That concern has touched off arguments about whether export controls on some of the most powerful chips made by NVIDIA, the leading American maker, are effective in keeping the Chinese from developing the computing power they need to catch up. Controls could also just prompt Chinese makers to obtain the chips on the black market or double down on development of their own. It is easy to compare this moment in American national security to the early days of the Cold War, when the United States was the only nation to possess nuclear weapons, and it was struggling to delay the day the Soviet Union would match the accomplishment. The first Soviet bomb was tested in late August of 1949, 4 years after Hiroshima and Nagasaki. The CIA's director, John Ratcliffe, recently reached for just that comparison, saying it would not be misplaced to refer to the capabilities of AI as akin to digital nuclear weapons. But like most such historical analogies, this one has its limits. Nuclear weapons were solely in the hand of the state back then, and the fundamental technology of building and delivering them has changed little in the 80 years since. AI is being built in the private sector and available to all. Many of the most powerful models are updated weekly, their powers and unpredictability discovered along the way. China is perhaps 6 months or less behind the United States in the development of the most advanced models, U.S. experts estimate, though probably years behind in making the advanced semiconductors needed to power AI's development. But already there is evidence America's main technological and economic rival is unnerved by the powers being unleashed. Privately, some Chinese officials have already been talking about some forms of arms control, even if no one knows how that might work. They realize there is a gap in capability that may play to our strengths, said Evan Medeiros, a professor at Georgetown University and a former National Security Council official. on nuclear arms control and on missile defense, we can't get them to engage, but they appear more interested in the case of AI. Mr. Trump has said that will be a topic of discussion again when he meets President Xi Jinping in Washington in late September. The two men are scheduled to see each other again twice later in the year. But when he talks about AI, Mr. Trump has neither explained his objectives nor indicated any concerns in recent weeks that AI agents are finding ways to break out of their confines or acting autonomously to break into outside companies or networks. When news came out that artificial intelligence was used to design a new virus not found in nature, a development that could herald real medicinal progress or a biological weapon, the White House said nothing. But one thing is clear. Many of the hypothetical scenarios that concerned the national security community a year ago have begun to arrive. At the Pentagon, punishing Anthropic goes astray. Within the defense industry, the chaos kicked off by Mr. Hegseth and his aides over stripping Anthropic code has only deepened. A month after the Air Force told its contractors to expunge all Anthropic code, it sent another message telling them to stand by, at least for now. At this time, you are not required to remove from your inventory Anthropic products or services that interface with the Department of the Air Force systems and networks, read the update, a copy of which was seen by the Times. It warned that the latest guidance could be reversed yet again depending on the outcome of litigation. The back-and-forth instructions reflected Mr. Hegseth's dilemma. He is trying to punish a leading AI juggernaut deeply embedded in the defense industrial complex without handicapping the military's national security mission. Asked about the apparent about-face, a Pentagon official described the new Air Force guidance as temporary and said the mandate to purge Anthropic across the Department of Defense was absolute. Publicly, the Pentagon has refused to relent. In interviews, Pentagon officials have suggested that the animosity between their department and Anthropic began when the Silicon Valley firm began making what the military saw as ridiculous demands about how the Claude for Government model, a version of the popular publicly available AI model, would be used. Senior officials said Anthropic presented them with 25 pages of restrictions. After several contentious months, those 25 pages were boiled down to two restrictions. In a February meeting at the Pentagon, Mr. Amodi told Mr. Hegseth that the company would not provide any products to the military unless he had assurances they would not be used for domestic surveillance of Americans or to produce fully autonomous weapons that were not ultimately controlled by human oversight. It was not enough. The defense secretary got his backup, noting that Raytheon doesn't dictate limits about how the missiles it produces can be employed against adversaries. Those decisions, Mr. Hegseth said, were completely in the realm of government officials, not corporate executives. When Mr. Modi refused to relent, the Pentagon declared the company was a supply chain risk and banned for military use. In May, Emil Michael, the Undersecretary of Defense for Research and Engineering, told a Times reporter that Anthropic deserved what it got and that the Pentagon made a mistake by over-relying on a single producer of AI programs, even one whose product seemed ahead of both competitors and of China. Asked whether there was anything the company could do to get back in the department's good graces, Mr. Michael said, "Not at the Department of War." Pentagon officials say they have all but completed the removal of Anthropic from military computing systems. Close to 100% of military systems that once used Claude for Government, amended for use on classified networks, have now replaced Anthropic's product with other frontier models, according to officials. In addition, the Pentagon has ceased all use of Anthropic tools in its Maven system, which helps analyze intelligence and suggests targets for airstrikes in the war with Iran. The military contractors affected by the ban have been reticent to discuss it, perhaps in fear of angering their biggest customer. In a statement, a Lockheed spokeswoman declined to comment directly on the letter it received calling for Anthropic's expulsion from its systems, but said, "We follow the president's and the Department of War's direction." The spokeswoman added, without naming Anthropic, that it expected minimal impacts to its business because it does not rely on one large language model for any portion of its work. But the Pentagon's break with the company is hardly clean. Barely 2 months after the blow-up between Mr. Modi and Mr. Hegseth, Anthropic announced Mythos, an AI product uniquely suited to find and exploit vulnerabilities in software. For a brief period, in what now looks like an overreaction, the Trump administration barred all foreigners from touching the program, only to reverse itself. That left the Pentagon in a fix. It had just barred itself from using what could be the most powerful new cyber weapon in history. "Panic set in," said a former official who recently left the administration. While the Pentagon is not allowing Claude to be used for intelligence analysis or code writing, the NSA has been allowed to use versions of Anthropic's advanced Mythos model on an experimental basis, officials said. It is both testing the U.S. military's computer network defenses and seeking out potential weaknesses in adversarial networks from China to Russia, North Korea, and Iran. Rethinking opposition to AI regulation. The inconsistency isn't limited to the Pentagon. There has been plenty at the Commerce and Treasury departments and at the White House. As Mr. Trump's aides come and go and departments elbow each other for larger roles, the administration's decisions on everything from export controls to national security reviews of AI models have been driven more by whim and influence than an articulated set of principles. During its first year, the administration's approach was hands-off, following the arguments made by David Sachs, the venture capitalist, who, until he left the administration earlier this year, ran both artificial intelligence and cryptocurrency policy. After publishing an AI action plan last year, the Trump administration slashed regulation and encouraged exports, hoping to make the world dependent on what Mr. Sachs called an American tech stack. In May, Mr. Trump scrapped a draft executive order requiring AI companies to submit their models to the government for a safety review, convinced by Mr. Sachs, among others, that the 90-day review requirement was too stringent and would give Chinese competitors an advantage. But Mythos's powers spooked people inside the administration, officials and others said. By June, the government had imposed the most heavy-handed controls ever in the AI industry, cutting off access to Anthropic's model for foreign citizens, including some of the engineers who developed it. Then, 2 weeks later, it lifted the ban on foreigners without public explanation. A similar whipsawing took place in dealing with the NVIDIA chips that are critical to developing new models and building data centers. In April last year, the Trump administration shut down sales of one of the last artificial intelligence chips NVIDIA was allowed to be offered in China. But President Trump reversed course that July following a meeting in the Oval Office between Mr. Trump and NVIDIA chief executive Jensen Huang. Mr. Trump said that the sales, which had formerly been considered a national security threat, would be fine as long as the U.S. government got a cut of their revenue. Similarly, the administration revoked a rule imposed by the Biden administration that assured the most powerful chips could only be sold freely to close American allies and limited sales to other countries. Trump officials have said that they would replace the measure, but they have clashed on a replacement. In the meantime, some American companies concluded that with the rules revoked, they were free to sell advanced chips to some Chinese firms operating outside of China. Mr. Trump later brought Mr. Huang to China for his visit with Xi Jinping, along with other industry executives. The administration is now dealing with conflicting security and political currents. If it exercises too much control over the nascent AI Pioneer Labs and threatens to cut off foreign access, it could drive the Europeans to Chinese models. If it underregulates, it could invite disaster, especially if there are more incidents that make the public fear that the technology is racing out of control. Chris McGuire, senior fellow at the Council on Foreign Relations and a former Biden official, said that the Trump administration's posture on export controls has been incoherent. The administration is now concerned about competition from open source models from China, but it had walked back many measures that were preventing China's AI advancement, he said, and it was targeting its harshest restrictions on Anthropic, an American company, not a Chinese one. You're loosening export controls on China. You're leaving loopholes, and the first time you use export controls on AI is to blast an American company, Mr. McGuire said. And the next article. Tommy John Pitcher, who gave his name to career-saving surgery, dies at 83. After tearing an elbow ligament, he underwent a risky procedure and returned at his best, changing baseball and giving new hope to injured players, by Bruce Weber. Tommy John, a canny left-handed pitcher who won nearly 300 major league games, more than half of them after recovering from the innovative, often career-saving elbow surgery that came to be known by his name, died on Saturday at his home in Lakewood Ranch, Florida. He was 83. The cause was bladder cancer, his wife, Cheryl John, said. John pitched for 26 seasons. Only Nolan Ryan lasted longer in the big leagues in the modern era. At the height of his success, and after his recovery from the risky surgery, he won 37 games for the Los Angeles Dodgers from 1977 to 1978. And then 43 for the New York Yankees from 1979 to 1980 for a cumulative four-year record of 80 to 35. The four-time All-Star, who played in three World Series, though he was never on a championship team, and three times led the American League in shutouts. John won 288 games overall, the second largest total for any pitcher not in the Hall of Fame, and more wins than many who are in the Hall. In 1974, the year that derailed his career, and it can fairly be said, changed baseball, John was in his 12th major league season and his third with the Dodgers. It was in Los Angeles that John had come into his own. Unlike his previous teams, the Dodgers had no qualms about his relative lack of juice on his fastball and urged him to rely on it. In his first two seasons with the team, he went 27-12, and at the All-Star break in 1974, he was 13-3, the best record in the National League. On July 17th, however, in the third inning of a game against the Montreal Expos, John threw a pitch to a hitter named Hal Breeden. "As I came forward and released the ball," he recalled in a 1991 memoir, "TJ, my 26 years in baseball," written by Dan Valenti, "I felt a kind of nothingness, as if my arm weren't there. Then I heard a pop from inside my arm, and the ball just blooped up to the plate." After years of wear and tear from hurling the baseball, John had torn the ulnar collateral ligament on the inside of his left elbow. "The only thing holding my elbow together was the skin and the nerve running through the joint," he wrote. "The ligament was torn in two. The muscles on the inside of the arm were ripped loose and were sitting 2 inches out of place toward my wrist. The ulnar nerve was badly bruised." At the time, any surgery on the arm, the elbow, or the shoulder of a pitcher was rare and career-threatening, and John's injury was so severe that his only hope of continuing to play was to undergo a procedure that had never been tried on a ball player. The operation, performed by Dr. Frank Job on September 25, 1974, consisted of replacing the ligament with a tendon grafted from John's right wrist. Holes were drilled in the humerus and ulna bones, above and below the elbow, and the tendon was wound through the holes in a figure eight shape. The doctor's uncertainty was whether the body would accept the new elbow or reject it. For John, the additional question was whether a long and grueling rehabilitation could return him to the mound, let alone in elite condition. When he awoke from surgery, John later wrote, "Dr. Job placed the chances of his pitching again at 1 in 100. It took a year and a half to answer those questions, but John pitched his first post-surgery game on April 16, 1976, and went on to win 10 games that season and lose 10 as well, with a better-than-average 3.09 earned run average. Nicknamed the Bionic Man, he was named National League Comeback Player of the Year by the Sporting News, and, as a religious Christian, he spent much of the off-season telling charity banquet audiences and civic organizations how God had helped him overcome the odds. John followed his comeback year with his best seasons, and he won 164 games after receiving his new elbow. But the surgery was more than a personal triumph. It became commonplace in baseball. In 2023, about a third of active major league pitchers had undergone the procedure and has saved dozens of careers for both pitchers and position players. While not all players return or return at the same level, at least three Hall of Famers, Paul Molitor, John Smoltz, and Billy Wagner, had the operation. So have numerous other stars, including Shohei Ohtani, Steven Strasburg, Jacob DeGrom, Chris Sale, Jose Canseco, and Justin Verlander. DeGrom, Verlander, and Sale even won Cy Won awards after recovering. The procedure, whose formal designation is ulnar collateral ligament reconstruction, swiftly became commonly known as Tommy John surgery. Thomas Edward John Jr. was born in Terre Haute, Indiana, on May 22, 1943, the second of two children of Thomas E. John Sr., a lineman for a utility company, and Ruth Woods John, who managed the home. He played basketball as well as baseball for Gerstmeyer Technical High School in Terre Haute and was recruited by several college basketball powers, including the University of Kentucky. But he preferred baseball, and in 1961, at 18, he signed with the Cleveland Indians, now Guardians, organization, and began his professional career in the low minor leagues in Dubuque, Iowa. Late in the 1963 season, he made his major league debut. He had a two-pitch main repertoire and lacked an intimidating fastball. He was usually clocked between 85 and 87 miles per hour, a turtle of a pitch, really, compared to those in the mid-90s and above thrown by many big leaguers. But John's fastball had natural movement, a downward fade. He often spoke of it as a sinker that caused hitters to swing above it and either miss or hit the top of the ball, resulting in a plethora of groundouts. His other pitch was a swooping curve that caused left-handed batters to wave desperately at the ball as it ran away from them and surprised right-handers when it returned from the opposite batter's box to clip the outside corner on the way to the catcher. The Indians, however, were wary of his lack of a power pitch. Early win, the Hall of Famer, who was then the team's pitching coach, encouraged him to develop a slider, a breaking pitch thrown harder than a curve with a shorter, sharper break. John adopted it, but throwing it frequently hurt the movement on his fastball. The team quickly lost confidence in his promise and traded him to the Chicago White Sox. There he became a legitimate starter over seven up and down seasons. In 1971, the White Sox traded him to the Dodgers for the slugger Dick Allen. In 1975, while John was recovering from his arm surgery, an arbitrator ruled that baseball's reserve clause, which contractually bound players to their teams as long as the teams wanted them, should be invalidated, thus beginning the era of free agency. After the 1978 season, John tested the market and was signed on by the Yankees. His first two seasons in New York were stellar, But at 39, his talent began to decline, and in mid-season 1982, the Yankees traded him to the California Angels. Tenaciously, he hung on for 7 more seasons. In addition to the Angels, he pitched briefly for the Oakland A's in 1985 and returned to the Yankees in 1986. For mediocre Yankee teams in 1987 and 1988, and by then, in his mid-40s, he started more than 30 games each year, going 22-14. His career ended the following May when the Yankees released him. After his playing career ended, he worked as a television analyst, as a coach, in the front office for minor league teams, and as a motivational speaker. He also came to criticize the ballooning and, in his view, reckless use of Tommy John surgery on increasingly hard-throwing pre-professional players. Today, more than half of the surgeries are performed on teens. John married Sally Simmons in 1970. They were divorced in 2013. He married Cheryl Beecher Zeldin in 2021. She survives him, as do 3 of his children from his first marriage, Tommy III, Travis, and Tamara Manley, a sister, Marilyn Hyde, and 2 grandchildren. His son, Taylor, died in 2010, reportedly because of a seizure and heart failure caused by an overdose of prescription drugs. After some years living in New York and California, he and his wife moved to Lakewood Ranch, a planned community outside Sarasota, in 2021. John's 26-year career totals include a 288 to 231 one-loss record, a 3.34 earned run average, more than 4,700 innings pitched, 2,245 strikeouts, and a 1.28 whip, which is walks plus hits per innings pitched. While those statistics are borderline Hall of Fame worthy, he never came close to being voted in. Many have felt he should be inducted given the importance to the sport of the surgery named after him. Baseball history might very well have been different if John had decided against the operation or if the surgery had come along earlier and reclaimed lost careers like that of Sandy Koufax, the great Dodger left-hander who retired in 1966 at age 30 with unendurable elbow pain. Sandy Koufax teases me, Dr. Job, who performed the first Tommy John surgery, said in 2013. He said, "Why weren't you smart enough to come up with that 10 years before? Then it could be called the Koufax operation." And the next article, how a Ukrainian bank worker came to face life in a Russian prison. Artem murdered his mother and his girlfriend are accused of terrorism. They say they did nothing wrong. By Kim Barker, Valerie Hopkins, and Alexander Mikolashin. Russia says Artem murdered is a killer who followed orders from Ukrainian intelligence to plant bombs in his Ukrainian city, Melitopol, after Russian troops captured it. Mr. Murdid says he did nothing wrong. He also says that after he was arrested in March 2023, pro-Russian guards repeatedly beat him, shocked him with electric charges, and forced him to watch his mother be subjected to the same. In a letter detailing what he says happened, Mr. Murdid, 32, wrote that the guards also threatened to throw his mother and girlfriend into a trench where they will be raped while you watch all of this. He said the guards then threatened to shoot him and leave him along a road for dogs to eat. The Russian authorities did not respond to a request for comment on Mr. Murdid's claims. Eventually, he wrote, he signed confession papers that were put in front of him without reading them. So did his mother, Hannah Murdid, 52, and his girlfriend, Hannah Voshkoder, 29. He was given a life sentence, his mother 22 years in prison and his girlfriend 20 years. They were all accused of being part of a terrorist cell. A lot of people break. I know quite a few people who have been through Russian prisons in recent years, said Yaroslav Bevsta, a close friend of the murdered family who fled Melitopol after the Russians invaded Ukraine in February 2022. people would confess to killing Kennedy. The sentences given to Mr. Murdid, his mother, and his girlfriend are on the extreme end of what human rights experts and Ukrainian government officials describe as a black hole for Ukrainian civilians in Russian custody, which they say number in the thousands. A legal appeal by the three Ukrainians is scheduled to be heard on Monday by a court in Moscow that has repeatedly rubber-stamped convictions for other Ukrainians convicted of war-related crimes. While the three were vocally pro-Ukrainian while living under occupation, they say they had nothing to do with any of the bombings. Unlike with prisoners of war, no official mechanism exists to return Ukrainian civilians arrested by Russia. The fate of these Ukrainians, whom Ukraine describes as civilian hostages, is likely to be one of the thorniest issues to resolve in any talks to end the war. About 2,600 Ukrainian civilians have been verified as being in Russian custody on accusations connected to the war, according to the Media Initiative for Human Rights in Ukraine, a group that investigates war crimes and other human rights violations caused by the war. The actual number could be much higher, Ukrainian officials say. Some of the civilians were picked up for singing pro-Ukrainian songs, posting pro-Ukrainian thoughts on social media, or transferring money to Ukrainian bank accounts. Others, like Mr. Murdid, have been charged with terrorism, accused of maiming or killing Russians. The human rights organization investigating these cases says that almost 900 of the Ukrainians have been charged with or convicted of crimes. The rest are in limbo. Many have not been heard from in years. Russian trials of Ukrainians arrested in occupied territory violate international human rights law because Russia does not have legal sovereignty over occupied Ukrainian land or the people living there. Mr. Murdid is one of a dozen Ukrainian civilians arrested by Russia who have been sentenced to life in prison on war-related charges, according to available records. He was convicted of planting four homemade bombs in Melitopol. The last of them, Russia says, killed a pro-Russian Ukrainian who had coordinated the transportation of Russian mercenaries and soldiers to the front line. Years before the occupation, Mr. Murdid served a compulsory year in the Ukrainian army after earning his university degree. He then took a job at a bank, working his way up to being in charge of monitoring cash transfers. He liked science fiction and cars. His mother worked almost her entire life at a state-run company called Hydromash that produced large hydraulic lifts, eventually becoming the second in charge. She and her son lived in an apartment in Melitopol, which is famed for its cherries and fish. It is the second largest city in the southeastern region of Zaporizhia, near the Sea of Azov, and remains under Russian army control. Ms. Voshkoder, a former sales assistant at a drugstore, started dating Mr. Murdid in the months before the invasion. She was raising a daughter. Her partner had died of a stroke at 24. Before he fled Melitopol, Mr. Bevzda, the close friend of the Murdid family, bought a load of groceries from Ms. Murdid, potatoes, onions, pasta, and cooking oil, because she had recently broken her leg, he said. German soldiers soon overran the city. Mr. Bevzda, who ran the Hydromash factory alongside Ms. Murdid, said that he repeatedly tried to persuade her to leave, but that she refused because her parents still lived there. A close friend said he also tried to talk Mr. Murdid into fleeing, but he too said he needed to stay because of his mother and grandparents. Once the occupation began, the Murdids would blast Ukrainian songs while driving through Melitopol, practically a middle finger to the Russians, Mr. Bevzda said. In an interview, the close friend of Mr. Murdid said the new pro-Russian administration tried unsuccessfully to recruit Mr. Murdid to the police, given his experience as a soldier and a guard. The friend, who left Melitopol, spoke on the condition of anonymity because his mother still lived there and at least one man in their friend group had decided to join the police and collaborate with the Russians. Early in the occupation, Mr. Murdid exchanged text messages with his close friend every few days. "Is everything the same, nothing new?" the friend asked Mr. Murdid on June 19, 2022, in a message seen by the New York Times. "Everything is calm in Baghdad," Mr. Murdid joked back. Russia says that Mr. Murdoch first started working with a Ukrainian intelligence agent named Ola that same month. Weeks later, the Russians say Mr. Murdoch placed his first bomb. He was arrested shortly after the Russian collaborator who had coordinated transportation of fighters to the front line was killed in a car bomb. Mr. Murdoch's girlfriend and mother were arrested shortly after that. His girlfriend's daughter is now being raised by relatives. Mr. Murdoch's account of torture while in Russian custody is impossible to verify, but it is consistent with dozens of accounts from Ukrainian prisoners of war and civilians who have been released by Russia. Some civilians have died in custody, including a Ukrainian journalist whose body showed evidence of torture and missing organs. After he, his mother, and his girlfriend were sentenced last year, they were allowed to send letters to relatives and receive care packages. And I'm sorry, I do have to end this now for time. It is almost over. So this is where they stand. And people are always talking about a big exchange of people, she said. You keep thinking maybe something good will happen, but in the end it doesn't. Yes, hope dies last. All we can do is hope. For an appeal of their sentence. And this has been Lynn reading from the Times. Thanks so much for listening. I hope you have a wonderful day and a great week. Take care.
1: This article is entitled Four Inspiring Success Lessons. 1. Work. You can listen to and read all of the self-development in the world, but if you don't put what you're learning into action, things won't change. There's a Swedish proverb that goes, God gives every bird a worm, but he does not throw it into the nest. You have the potential to succeed, but you're going to have to work the principles that you know. 2. Change. In order for your life to change, you must change. 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Don't expect anything to change if you're not changing. Don't expect your business to get any better if you're not changing. Don't expect your health to get any better if you're not changing. If you want massive change, you must make massive change. 3. Stumble. It's okay to stumble. When you reach for great things, you will stumble. Just be sure to learn from the stumble. A stumble could be the best thing that ever happened to you. A stumble may prevent total chaos in your life if you learn from it. Learn to value stumbles and to learn from the stumbles. 4. Become. Success does not come from what you attain, but from who you become. Success is not a big car or big house. Success is you being big on the inside. When you're big on the inside, you can attract a big car, but the car does not make you. You make the car. Jim Rohn said, "We can have more than we've got because we can become more than we are."
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3: Let's continue our newspaper coverage on the Talking Information Center for today. It is Monday, the 17th of August, 2026, and with today's Boston Globe reading on the Talking Information Center, we say hello to Grant and Susan.
4: Thank you, John. Good morning. The first article, former Miss Hall's headmaster faces charges of reckless endangerment. The article has been submitted by Travis Anderson and John R. Element. The former headmaster of a private high school for girls in Pittsfield will be arraigned Monday for allegedly failing to protect students from a teacher accused of raping two students. Jeannie Norris, 80, of Durham, North Carolina, who was the head of school at Miss Hall's school from 1996 to 2012, is slated to appear in Berkshire Superior Court via Zoom at 2 p.m. Monday, according to authorities and legal filings. A grand jury indicted Norris last month on a sole misdemeanor count of reckless endangerment of a child. During her tenure, Norris was allegedly alerted multiple times about the behavior of teacher Matthew Rutledge, but left him in the classroom for well over a decade. Rutledge is facing three counts of rape in Berkshire Superior Court for his alleged assaults on two former students. He has pleaded not guilty. Jim Glasser, a lawyer for Nora, said last month following her indictment that she vehemently denies the allegations against her. Quote, she did not know that Matthew Rutledge had abused students at Miss Hall School and was shocked and heartbroken when she learned about the allegations in the spring of 2024, end quote, Glasser said. Ms. Norris will defend herself against this unfounded charge. The criminal investigation into Miss Halls was sparked by two women who graduated in 2005 and 2010

0: This broadcast service is provided by Valley iRadio. The material being read is the copyright property of the publications being read. Access to this program is solely for persons who cannot read the original printed version due to a visual impairment or other disability. By continuing to listen, you confirm that you have such a condition.
1: A lawyer from Norris wrote in court papers, while Ms. Norris will certainly be present whenever required for substantive events, including trial, physical presence at a brief arraignment proceeding would not serve any purpose and would be a hardship for her and her husband. Hoops said the remote appearance shouldn't be a problem since the government isn't seeking to hold Norris while her case is pending. Undersigned counsel understands that the prosecution is not seeking bail or any special conditions other than notice to probation for any change in address or phone number, to which there is no objection, Hoops wrote. A trial date for Rutledge, meanwhile, has been set. His next hearing is scheduled for August 20th, records show. Grant.
2: Turning to the world pages here, this article crafted by Aaron Boxerman, Zolan Cano Youngs, and David E. Sanger of the New York Times reads, U.S.-Iran conflict shifting into economic battle. Trump's strategy mirrors tactics from first term. President Trump's ceasefire with Iran in June envisioned a broader deal to end the war and rein in the country's nuclear program, all negotiated within 60 days. But that deadline, set to pass Monday, has been essentially abandoned, and the war has transformed into a contest of willpower and economic endurance that has no end in sight. There have been no publicly reported U.S. strikes on Iranian targets since late July. Yet the effective collapse of the agreement underscores how Trump has struggled to end the war he started in February alongside Israel, and how far he remains from the ambitions of the June deal, including fully reopening the Strait of Hormuz, a critical waterway where Iran has choked off oil and gas shipping since the fighting began. Those inside the White House are well aware that they will blow past Monday's deadline and that the conflict has largely morphed into one of economic warfare, according to two Americans familiar with the negotiations. The current strategy bears a striking resemblance to previous years-long U.S. attempts to isolate Iran in the hopes of compelling it to abandon its nuclear ambitions. The policy had mixed results, and some analysts are skeptical that even severe economic pressure on its own will force Iran to change course. After all, that was the approach Trump attempted in his first term, even though his Treasury Secretary Scott Bessent said last week that he was about to impose financial penalties. The June Memorandum of Understanding was widely seen as a boon for Iran, granting the regime badly needed sanctions, even as talks over tough concessions, including nuclear enrichment, were postponed for later. But Iranian leaders opted to escalate again rather than consolidate their gains from the deal. This according to Nate Swanson, an Iran specialist at the Atlantic Council, a Washington-based research group. Ships could move through the Strait of Hormuz freely before the war. Now Iran's insistence that the deal's vague language on the issue gave it control over the waterway led to the deal falling apart. Iran began firing on ships that transited in channels outside Iranian waters, and U.S. forces retaliated by bombing southern Iran, prompting a cycle of attacks and counterattacks across the Middle East. Now, Iran refuses to reopen the strait until the United States follows through on its commitments from the ceasefire, including release and frozen Iran.

0: Iranian assets abroad. The Trump administration wants Iran to first end the blockade, said Ali Vaez, a specialist at the International Crisis Group, a research institute. Neither side is really ready to finalize a deal. They both think that in a matter of days or weeks, the other side will be more desperate for a deal, so they'll be able to get more out of it, Vaez said. This is why we are locked into this game of endurance again. On Saturday, the United Arab Emirates Foreign Ministry slammed Iran for attacking a vessel affiliated with the state-owned Abu Dhabi National Oil Company. The previous day, Iranian officials did not comment. Reopening the strait has increasingly become Trump's main focus in the conflict, even though he initially said the war was meant to empower the Iranian people to overthrow the existing regime, severely degrade its missile capability, and stop Tehran from getting a nuclear weapon. Susan.
1: Thank you. Next article, for college athletes, a season of uncertainty. College cuts sports rosters programs amid compensation rulings. The article has been submitted by Sophie Endrud. Washington. As college students begin the annual migration back to campus, many of the athletes among them are returning to a state of limbo. A series of recent court decisions and settlements aimed at resolving questions about compensation and eligibility for student athletes has had an unintended consequence. A number of schools have now reduced the rosters of some sports programs and eliminated others entirely as they redirect money to the highest earning sports. There won't be any athletes returning to the diving team at the University of Virginia or at California Polytech State University swimming team or over 40 Olympic sports programs in the NCAA Division I that I have had their rosters eliminated over the past 2 years. The changes are effectively trade-offs in which schools choose to compensate some previously unpaid athletes on the biggest teams, but take away opportunity for those in some lower profile programs. A lot of us in non-revenue sports are worried about our sports still being here in a few years, said Gannon Flynn, a rising junior on the men's swimming team at Boston University, who transferred to the school after being cut due to roster constraints at the University of Utah. Hope had been building over the summer that Congress would act to resolve this issue and many others facing college sports. But lawmakers went home in early August without action on a major bill, leaving athletes resigned to another preseason under a cloud of worry. In June of 2021, the Supreme Court ruled in a lawsuit filed by football and basketball players that the NCAA violated antitrust laws by limiting student athletes' compensation. The next month, the NCAA enabled athletes to receive compensation for their name, image, and likenesses in what's known as NIL. Three more antitrust cases were settled in June of 2025, collectively named House versus the NCAA, after lead plaintiff Arizona State University swimmer Grant House. The athletes successfully argued that the NCAA illegally limited their ability to earn money. The NCAA agreed to pay $2.8 billion in back damages. That 2025 settlement also legalized revenue sharing. Schools can pay athletes up to 22% of the average earnings in the five most powerful conferences, the ACC, the Big Ten, the Big 12, SEC, and Pac-12. In the 2026-27 season, that $21.3 million per school, Division I schools outside of those conferences can choose to opt in. Boston University recently opted in for the upcoming season. The catch? Schools that agreed to the settlement also faced new limits on their rosters, which replaced a previous system using scholarship limits. Football, baseball, and women's soccer alone would need to cut more than 1,000 athletes, ESPN estimated at the time. Many of those reductions have come to pass, and in response to the unstable environment, athletes have found themselves competing in a completely new arena, politics, and advocacy. Quote, "The end of the day, I'm not asking for world peace," said Jackson Pruitt, a rising senior on the football team at Temple University. "What I'm asking for is just a fair conversation and people that know what they're talking about to be involved." The Protect College Sports Act, a Senate bill with rare bipartisan support, proposes 171 pages of changes. It advanced through a key committee by a 2-to-1 ratio in June, heralded by sponsors Republican Senator Ted Cruz of Texas and Democratic Senator Maria Cantwell of Washington, but it's been in limbo ever since. Not even last-minute support from the two biggest athletic conferences, the Big Ten and the SEC, which initially opposed the bill, was able to push it over the goal line to a vote before the Senate recessed until mid-September. Quote, "To the people that are saying Congress doesn't belong in college sports, I think it's important to say that they do," said Flynn, who participated in a June roundtable on the bill in Washington. The NCAA tried and failed, and so now it's time for Congress to come in and try and save this. Last year, Flynn learned he would be cut in the spring of his freshman season at the University of Utah. 9 others on the men's swimming team and 6 swimmers on the women's team also lost their spots on the roster. Flynn wrote letters to the court ahead of the approval of the settlement in 2025, and he argued against the roster limits at the final court hearing, but to no avail. He then transferred to Boston University. Grace Lynn Laudermilch, a track and field athlete at Liberty University in Virginia, attended the settlement hearing too. She had been offered a freshman spot at Liberty just before the settlement. Afterward, the team's roster dropped from 32 women to 17. "It was really devastating," she said, "not only for the team, but also for me, because they were like, we don't know what our standards are. We don't know if you have a spot," she said in a recent interview. She ended up staying on the team, but is fighting the settlement's decision in an appeal to the United States Court of Appeals for the Ninth Circuit. Olympic and non-revenue generating sports are definitely being impacted, Laudermilch said. "No offense to football, but our Olympic pipeline is through the NCAA system." At the 2024 Olympics in Paris, 75% of Olympians and 53% of Paralympians on Team USA came from college sports, according to data in a U.S. Olympic and Paralympic Committee letter supporting the new bill. The Senate bill would mandate large and mid-sized Division I school offers at least as many roster spots and scholarships as they did in the 2024-25 season. But the mandate expires for the largest institutions after 9 years and for mid-sized institutions after 4, a feature advocacy groups staunchly oppose. The bill would also allow schools to spend more on retention, another $22.5 million each year on athletes who have completed there for at least one season, and $5 million more on athletes in non-revenue-generating sports. But Duke University professor Ezra Kutraz warns that additional spending will largely go toward football and basketball and widen the gap between the top 4 conferences and the rest of the NCAA. "Every additional dollar allocated to athlete compensation has to come from somewhere," Kuchar said. "In many ways, college athletics is becoming less of an amateur model and more of a salary-capped entertainment business." There are other objections to the bill. Representative Lori Trahan, a Democrat from Westford, argued it codifies the 2025 settlement despite ongoing appeals. It gives the NCAA antitrust protections that make it harder for athletes to sue and does not protect opportunities for female athletes. Trahan, who authored her own bill this year in response to a Republican-led House proposal, opposes the current Senate legislation. Trahan received a scholarship to play Division I volleyball at Georgetown University, which she said changed the trajectory of my life. "That is really what keeps me in this fight every day," she said. "I think we want to foster women and Olympic sport growth, not make it harder for people to continue playing their sports while in college." The bill has its supporters in college sports. Charlie Baker, NCAA president and former Massachusetts governor, said in a July interview on CBS News' Face the Nation that this creates a national set of rules. Boston College athletic director Blake James shared similar sentiments in his monthly talk series, saying coaches wanted more structure. The legislation also would be the first federal act to authorize student NIL rights, prevent head football coaches from switching teams midseason, and limit athletes to one transfer before their eligibility is affected. But athletes say that they wish they had been part of that negotiation from the start. Athletes.org, a players association for college athletes with 5,300 members, favors a collective bargaining process in which athletes are given rights as employees. The Protect College Sports Act remains neutral on employment status. Quote, "Nobody knows this stuff is happening, and there's nobody to speak up for us," says Pruitt, the Temple football player and a member of athletes.org. "I decided to start speaking up and educating my teammates, my peers, and whoever wants to listen, because at the end of the day, this is my job. My living is playing this sport right now." Grant.
0: Thank you, Susan. Shifting now to the metro region section of the globe, this story: colleges hope to create AI natives. Schools introduce new degree programs. Challenge is to keep current with changes. Article written by Michaela Tufahi. As employers seek more workers fluent in new technology, and as recent graduates face the weakest job market in years, several colleges in Massachusetts say they have a solution: degree programs in artificial intelligence. The schools, from small liberal arts colleges to research institutions, are introducing majors that focus on teaching students to be AI natives who graduate knowing how to use the technology rather than worrying it might replace their entry-level prospects. This fall at Wentworth Institute of Technology, students can enroll in a degree in applied AI. At Northeastern University, 24 new interdisciplinary majors will combine AI with subjects ranging from business to biochemistry. And starting in the fall of 2027, Endicott College and Suffolk University will introduce degrees in AI implementation and a co-major in applied AI, respectively. As chatbots have become commonplace in the classroom and universities grapple with the acceptable use and ethical guidelines, the new degrees in AI hope to follow the success at schools such as the Massachusetts Institute of Technology. Since it launched in 2022, the major in artificial intelligence and decision making has become the second most popular program at the research institution. In designing the new majors, Massachusetts schools confronted the same question: how do you teach relevant skills in 4 years in a field that is changing every 4 weeks? The answer comes through a focus on talent rather than the technology, according to Alan Glass, a business professor at Endicott. With this revolution of large language models, students that are graduating today have to figure out how to be good managers, Glass said. They have to figure out how the data is informing their decisions, and they have to figure out what this new capability of artificial intelligence is. The introduction of AI degrees has been a rapid development across the country over the last year alone. According to federal data analyzed by the Computing Research Association, only 4 schools reported offering a degree in AI in 2020. Today, researchers at Northeastern estimate that students can major in AI at 79 institutions, while more than 100 schools have minors or concentrations. Charles Fadel, founder of the Boston-based nonprofit, the Center for Curriculum Redesign, has studied how and what students should learn about AI. With new degree programs, he said universities are trying to respond to the rapid changes in technology, which will only benefit students with critical skills as they look to enter the workforce. It behooves everybody to be very fluent with how to work with it. It doesn't matter which disciplines, Fidel said. It makes sense that whether it's a business school or a computer science degree, that you need to learn how to use it, and in some cases, how to design it. But the rollout of these new programs has not been so positive at all schools. After Suffolk announced its plans recently, a student launched an online petition urging the school to steer its curriculum changes elsewhere. The Suffolk co-major will be offered alongside the majority of existing and undergraduate programs. The interdisciplinary degree is intended to teach students how AI is going to be applied to their specific field of interest, said Andrew Perlman, Vice President for Academic Innovation at Suffolk. The curriculum also requires core courses in AI ethics, policy, and regulation, with a hope that students will be informed about the way AI is changing the world for both good and for bad, said Perlman. The petition, which accumulated more than 1,200 signatures in 2 days, asked the university to support the needs of students in a more sustainable future that doesn't rely on artificial intelligence. By all means, this is not for everyone, and it's one of the reasons why it's an optional path, Perlman said. Endicott, a small liberal arts college in Beverly, is introducing courses in AI with the same approach as its other flagship programs, like business management, said Brian Kane, the school's president. The new degree is designed to have a strong focus on workforce development, with a required internship along with key tenets of a liberal arts education, critical thinking, ethical reasoning, and effective communication. Last year, Glass said, a study from researchers at MIT reinforced the need for Endicott to offer a new degree with a focus on workplace development. Based on an analysis of 300 public AI initiatives from businesses, researchers found that 95% of organizations did not get a return on their investment after introducing new AI tools. The report also found that most businesses were quick to pilot the new technology, but few changed their workflow to meaningfully integrate it. Companies were eager to use new technology, but simply did not know how to do it. With a degree in AI implementation, Endicott hopes to train students who could become product managers, helping companies understand what tools are valuable and the most effective way to use them within an existing business model. You're now managing AI rather than competing with AI, said Kane. At Wentworth, Mike Farmer, the dean of the School of Computing and Data Science, said that the university has repeatedly seen AI as a necessary skill in job applications. With the Fenway School degree in applied AI, Farmer hopes that students can become fluent in using technology to meet the needs of a particular industry. The Wentworth degree will have a set of core classes for students to take: math, programming, ethics, and responsible use of AI, alongside a specialized domain. Students can choose to focus on life sciences, architecture, or cybersecurity. There are going to be people in various industries that need to use AI, and we want to be the school that develops a program that teaches them that specific thing, Palmer said. Last year, Northeastern had 1,500 undergraduates complete an AI co-op at companies ranging from Amazon Robotics to Wayfair. Sam Iannone, a rising senior at Northeastern, planned to graduate next year with a degree in product innovation from the business school. After completing two co-ops at Whoop in Boston and an internship this summer at Google DeepMind, the arm of Google behind its AI assistant Gemini, he plans to add a minor in an interdisciplinary AI to his course load. At Whoop, Iannone said he used AI tools to help streamline day-to-day tasks, turning a morning report on inventory management from an hours-long assignment into an automated email. As an intern, the best way to differentiate myself and have success in the workplace and be a strong employee was being the new guy who could come in, see this outside process, and use an AI tool to make it better in some way, Iannone said. These co-op experiences have helped inform Northeastern's curriculum offerings in real time. This, according to Ken Henderson, the university's chancellor. The design here is for our students to become what we term AI orchestrators rather than passive users of the technology, Henderson said. Northeastern is working to integrate AI into most of the classroom experience for undergraduates, but specific degrees like a Bachelor's of Science in AI allows them to study the specific design, development, and application of the new technology. Starting this fall, two dozen interdisciplinary majors will broaden that scope to all industries. Behavioral neuroscience students can study neural circuits with integrated AI tools. A combined degree in chemical engineering and AI boasts career prospects as an engineer in pharmaceuticals. And for philosophers, a joint degree in philosophy and AI can set students up to become an ethics researcher. It's not that AI is necessarily replacing jobs, said Henderson. What's replacing jobs is individuals who have AI skills. That article again by Michaela Tufahi of the Globe staff. Susan.
1: Thanks, Grant. I'm moving to the editorial opinion page of the Boston Globe. Could judges' ruling finally end disputes over cannabis community impact fees? Since commercial sales of legal marijuana began in 2018, there's been an uneasy relationship between marijuana shops and the communities where they're located. Many communities welcome the new source of revenue, but some have treated the marijuana businesses as cash cows, seeking to negotiate high fees to pay for everything from school counselors to police cruisers through what are known as community impact fees. Some of those cash grabs are now boomeranging on the host communities, including Newton, where a judge has just ordered officials to return billions of dollars to three pot shops. It should be a lesson to municipalities to treat marijuana businesses like other legal businesses, no better, no worse. State law says that municipalities can charge community impact fees, but they must be no more than 3% of sales, and they must be reasonably related to costs imposed on the city or town by that business's operations. For example, if a city has to station a police officer outside a busy store or redesign an intersection to accommodate traffic flow, the problem was that until lawmakers changed the law in 2022, no one had authority to enforce those limitations, and towns weren't required to document any actual impacts. Some towns charged more than 3%, and many of the impacts were nebulous. For instance, in 2022, Commonwealth Magazine reported, based on a study that year by Northeastern University professor Jeffrey Moyer, that some communities spent these impact fees on carbon monoxide detection equipment for a fire department, school resource officers, and general operating budgets. After the law was changed in 2022 to require documentation of impacts, prohibit additional mandatory donations from pot shops beyond the 3% fee, and give the Cannabis Control Commission power to enforce the law, some communities stopped charging community impact fees altogether. Others renegotiated agreements to conform with the new requirements. But Ryan Dominguez, executive director of the Massachusetts Cannabis Coalition, a marijuana-based trade association, said he still has members who can't reach new agreements with their host municipalities because they couldn't agree on what fees were appropriate. Early on, cities and towns may have been justified in worrying about the impacts of hosting a shop selling a federally illegal drug. The first stores attracted crowds, which could have required additional policing, and there have been occasional cases of criminal behavior tied to this industry. But for the most part, marijuana companies now operate no differently from other businesses, whether smoke shops or liquor stores. In many cases, there are no added costs to the community, which is why some cities, like Boston, stopped charging impact fees. It's true that part of the reason many municipalities agreed to host marijuana businesses is because of the added revenue. But communities can still get extra money through a 3% local excise tax on marijuana sales. The Newton court case centered on whether $2.4 billion the dispensaries, Garden Remedies, Ascend, and Cypress Tree cumulatively paid the city in impact fees between 2018 in 2022 were spent on items reasonably related to their operations. According to the lawsuit, Newton spent $71,700 on a police dog named Officer Leo, $1.1 million for a school curriculum that included substance abuse-related programming, $500,000 to redevelop a street where two marijuana businesses are now located, and additional sums on substance abuse services and counseling, Narcan kits, and a drug-off kiosk. Newton officials argued that because these items addressed a potential increase in substance use, they were related to the marijuana shop's operation. The Middlesex Superior Court Judge Asha White ruled on August 4th that none of these costs were incurred because of the three marijuana shops' operations, so Newton should not have charged the shop's fee to cover them. Quote, although undoubtedly worthwhile from a societal perspective, the city points to no record evidence demonstrating even an issue of fact concerning whether its expenditures were connected or related to actual costs imposed on by operation of the plaintiff's marijuana establishments, which is what the act requires, end quote, White wrote in his ruling. Newton Mayor Mark Laredo told the editorial board that Newton will appeal. Laredo said that the city has argued consistently that the contracts were entered into freely by companies who understood the law based on public policy at the time. Since the law changed in 2022, Newton has not charged any community impact fees. You look at the agreement at the time, and it was entered into. It was done in good faith and consistent with public policy, and the parties entered into the agreement freely and voluntarily, Laredo said. Newton is not the only city to face a lawsuit over community impact fees. Great Barrington has settled with five cannabis companies, returning community impact fees they paid. Other towns, including Uxbridge and Pittsfield, have settled lawsuits, while suits remain ongoing in several communities, including Taunton and Hanover. Municipalities today are struggling to find additional sources of revenue. At the same time, many cannabis companies are barely staying afloat. The legislature, Cannabis Control Commission, and now a judge have made it abundantly clear that the community impact fees need to be directly related to costs imposed on a municipality by a marijuana business. Communities should heed the law going forward, and if cities and towns charged inappropriate fees in the past, it's not unreasonable for cannabis companies to ask for their money back. Grant?
0: Susan, this next. Blanche doesn't pledge distance. Dodges Trump loyalty question. This article by Glenn Thrush of the New York Times News Service is Dateline Washington. Todd Blanche, the newly confirmed attorney general, refused to say Sunday that he would always act independently of White House control, but claimed during the interview that President Trump has never demanded he prosecute specific people. Blanche, displaying a greater ease in fielding a variety of pointed questions than his predecessor, Pam Bondi, sought to balance his loyalty to the president and a commitment to the even-handed administration of justice during an appearance on NBC's Meet the Press. There's a big difference between saying we will always do our job and investigate any case and act independently of the White House, Blanche said when pressed to pledge his independence by the show's host, Kristen Welker. No, I'm not going to pledge that, and no attorney general should ever pledge that, he said. But he suggested in another interview that he was not afraid to push back. It's my job to talk to him about those issues, which I have done for many years, and I will continue to do, he said on Fox News Sunday. Blanche told NBC that Trump has never asked him to do anything illegal or unethical, and claimed that reports of White House meddling in the department were overhyped. There is this extraordinarily false narrative that the president wakes up in the morning and calls me and says, Todd, go prosecute X or Y, Blanche said. He does not do that. He has never done that. He will never do that. In September, Trump demanded the immediate prosecution of several adversaries in a social media post aimed at Bondi. He fired Bondi in April, in part because he thought she was moving too slowly in prosecuting his perceived enemies, whom he had identified with scant or non-existent evidence as being criminals. Blanche, then her deputy, was elevated to fill the post and was narrowly confirmed by the Senate this month. His confirmation was imperiled by the opposition of some Republicans who questioned his role in a $1.8 billion compensation fund for purported victims of abuses by the Biden-era Justice Department in a deal granting Trump sweeping immunity from tax investigations. After weeks of wrangling, Blanche secured the support of several holdouts by putting on paper a commitment to rescinding his previous order creating the fund and limiting the scope of a tax immunity agreement. Susan.
1: Thank you, Grant. I'm going to move to the sports page now. This has been submitted by Amin Faree. Samuel and Kozgai claim the wins at the 54th Falmouth. The 54th Falmouth Road Race took place Sunday with Eritrea Habtum Samuel winning the men's race with a course record and Kenya's Pamela Kozgai taking the women's title. Samuel and Kozgai, both NCAA champions running for the University of New Mexico, also won their respective races at the Beach to Beacon 10K in Maine earlier this month. Kozgai won in a photo finish, edging Jess McClain, the top American at April's Boston Marathon, by less than a second in 35 minutes, 25 seconds. She said, I was not expecting to win, maybe to podium, but I am just so happy I won. McLean's 35:25 was the fastest run by an American woman on Falmouth's 7-mile course. She said, I was really happy with it. I didn't really know what the course record was, so I think the time reflected just competing well, said McLean. I just want to really focus on competing in every race I'm in through 2028. American Emma Grace Hurley, seconded in Falmouth last year, finished fourth this time, around 11 seconds off the lead. And Kenya's Evelyn Kemboi rounding out the podium in third. Samuel won the men's race in less dramatic fashion by 11 seconds over Kenyan's Edwin Kurgat and a course record time of 30 minutes, 53 seconds. Samuel broke the previous record set by Wesley Kiptoo in 2023 by 15 seconds at an average pace of 4 minutes, 25 seconds per mile. Breaking this course record in this amazing historical road race is so awesome, said Samuel. I'm so proud of myself, and I'm glad to be the first person able to run under 31 minutes. Hiptu finished fifth with 32 minutes, just more than a minute behind the winner. Americans Zuhair Talbi at 31:17 and Connor Mance at 31:19 finished third and fourth, respectively. It's a two-place improvement for Talbi, the top American man at the 2026 Boston Marathon, who finished fifth in Falmouth last year. I'm training for a marathon, and running this fast in the middle of my marathon build shows that I'm moving in the right direction for my future races, said Talbi. Mance, the American record holder in the marathon, made his Falmouth debut and was racing for the first time since setting the American record in Chicago in 2025. Mance missed this year's Boston Marathon with an injury. He and his wife welcomed their first child last month. Miguel Jimenez-Vergara and Tatiana McFadden, who each claimed victory in the wheelchair mile races at Friday's Falmouth Road Track and Field Festival, both returned Sunday to make it a double. McFadden won in Falmouth for the eighth time in front of familiar faces. I'm more competitive within myself, she said, just trying to perfect every little thing. This course feels like home. I have family here, so it feels like a homecoming. I love coming here, and I will always come back to Falmouth. Grant.
0: Thank you, Susan. Staying with the sports, the down-up down season of the Boston Red Sox continues as they drop the third game in Pittsburgh of a three-game set to the Pirates. Final score in that game, 8-3. Alex Speer of the Globe staff reports that this way. Famed 19th century biographer and Massachusetts resident James Parton once characterized the industrial age, Pittsburgh's appearance as hell with the lid taken off. The Red Sox weekend trip to PNC Park, one of baseball's most beautiful venues set against a now picturesque city, certainly wasn't that unsavory, but nonetheless left the team ruining its experience. The Sox dropped Sunday's series finale to the Pirates 8-3. They have lost 7 of 9 games in 3 straight series to sub-500 clubs, continuing a year in which their performance has defied expectations based on the record of opponents. Since June 25th, the Sox are 20-0 against teams now in possession of playoff spots. The recent slump has come against 3 teams that entered Sunday in last place. The Sox have proven capable of beating and losing to anyone. When you go out and play a Major League Baseball game, there's really good players on the other side, and you've got to execute, said interim Sox manager Chad Tracy. It's really that simple. With the Sox, they return to Fenway Park for this week, and they'll be taking on the Arizona Diamondbacks beginning this evening at Fenway for that 3-game set. Susan.
1: Thanks, Grant. I'm moving now to an editorial that was written by Kiran Bhatia. Kiran is a sophomore at Princeton University. He lives here in Brookline. The legislature should stop blocking 16-year-old voters. The Trump administration recently took yet another swing at the voting rights of Americans, requesting that the Supreme Court restore an executive order that would curtail mail-in voting nationwide and upend voting practices for tens of millions of Americans. The effort is the latest in a series of attacks on Americans' ability to vote. The president recently intensified his pressure on Congress to pass the Save America Act, which would require documentation of citizenship in order to register to vote, and could threaten the ability of more than 21 million Americans to now cast a ballot. Mark Wayne Mullen, Department of Homeland Security Secretary, threatened state election officials with fines and even criminal charges if they resist federal attempts to purge alleged non-citizens from voter rolls, an effort reliant on data that is riddled with errors. All this bodes ill for the health of American democracy and the voting rights we have long cherished, But as the federal government works to narrow participation in American democracy, the Massachusetts legislature has a critical opportunity to broaden it by passing the Empower Act, which would allow municipalities across the state to lower the voting age to 16 in local elections. Massachusetts communities have already proven willing to make such a change. In 2018, the Northampton City Council unanimously approved a resolution lowering the voting age to 16 for municipal elections. 1 year later, the Somerville City Council and Brookline Town Meeting overwhelmingly passed home rule petitions granting 16 and 17-year-olds the right to vote in a city election. The Cambridge City Council followed suit in February of 2020, joined by Boston and Arlington 2 and 4 years later. But a 60-year-old provision in the Massachusetts Constitution known as the Home Rule Amendment, passed in 1966, leaves the power to regulate elections exclusively with the state. In other words, while municipalities can overwhelmingly approve lowering the voting age, the authority to approve those resolutions ultimately rests with the legislature. And for nearly 25 years, the legislature has swiftly shelved each local voting age measure by voting to, quote, study the proposals and effectively killing them. The legislature's obstructionism has not been confined strictly to a home rule petition. Bills allowing 16-year-olds to vote in presidential primaries and 17-year-olds to vote in preliminary elections for any office, so long as they turn 18 before the general election, have all received the same, quote, study order death knell. Even the Empower Act, whose reach is far narrower, applying only to municipalities that have already passed some home rule petitions, have faced two study orders, squashed without so much of an explanation for why it never saw the light of day. The effect of legislative veto is especially galling, given the overwhelming evidence that 16-year-olds are fully capable of participating in elections. Psychologists studying adolescent decision-making have long observed that the thinking voting actually requires the deliberate, unhurried thinking known as fooled cognition, as opposed to impulsive in-the-moment judgment, is fully developed by the age of 16. Even more striking, on most measures of cognitive ability, 16 to 17-year-olds, on average, outperform Americans over 65, a group that already makes up more than a quarter of the electorate. And when it comes to civic knowledge and tolerance for opposing political views, a 16-year-old likewise hold their own against adults. It's no surprise, then, that when 16 and 17-year-olds have been given the chance to vote in their municipal elections, they have turned out to the polls in higher numbers than registered adult voters. When Tacoma Park, Maryland, lowered the voting age in its municipal elections in 2013, becoming the first city in the nation to do so, the turnout rate among newly registered voters under 18 was more than four times that of voters 18 or older. That turnout boom lasts well beyond the first election. Voters permitted to cast a ballot at 16 are still showing up at the polls in their 20s at higher rates than those who didn't start until they were 18, a trend buoyed by their greater trust in democracy. The legislature cannot continue to delay what numerous Massachusetts municipalities have already recognized. The key to expanding democracy is to allow those who are ready and eager to participate to do so. That's exactly what the Empower Act does, not by forcing any city or town to lower the voting age, but by ending the legislature's blanket veto over those that already have. The legislature doesn't have to lower the voting age itself. It simply has to stop standing in the way of the communities that want to. Grant?
0: Thank you, Susan. This story in brief, Layla continues to hit Hawaii with heavy rain. Layla weakened to a tropical storm on Sunday morning, but continued to pummel Hawaii with heavy rain and storm surges after its center narrowly missed land, passing south of the Big Island. More than 100,000 customers were without power as officials warned of damaging winds and potentially life-threatening flooding. Heavy rains of more than an inch per hour were still falling on Hawaii, according to the National Weather Service, which downgraded Layla from a Category 1 hurricane overnight. The National Hurricane Center said at 2 a.m. local time that rainfall totals could reach up to 35 inches on some areas of the Big Island. Flash flood warnings were in effect for Oahu and the Big Island, where the Weather Service had declared an emergency. Also, with the weather, local weather, quickly looking at it from here, the forecast for the week. Today, they're saying humid with rain and drizzle in the early afternoon. We'll have light winds out of the southeast. And mostly cloudy and humid this evening. As we head into tomorrow, we'll see some sunshine. However, it will remain humid, temperatures ranging between the mid-70s and low 80s. As we go through the week, Wednesday into Thursday and Friday, there's a chance for a shower, but mostly sunny through that period. And then into the weekend, they say for Friday, pleasant with sun breaking through clouds at times, and we'll see sunshine again, light winds out of the east-southeast. So we move through August and head towards September. I hear the school bells ringing off in the distance. Soon, backpacks galore with all sorts of school supplies coming into the various households. Thank you for your attention with what we provide to you. And we appreciate the ongoing support you've given us here at the Talking Information Center. Hopefully, we can continue to do that for you as we go through the weeks and months ahead. Till then, we'll talk to you again real soon. Take care now.
1: Thank you.
2: Next article we have is entitled, If Honey Could Talk, Here's What It Would Tell You. This story is written from the perspective of Honey, as if it were a person. One spring day, thankfully not too long from now, once the flowers have begun to open, a bee will hover and zip through your yard and dive bomb your picnic table. While you're thinking about avoiding a sting, that bee is focused on something else entirely. Me. A honeybee has about 6 weeks to live. Today, like most days, her task is to fly as many as 3 miles from home, stick her long, straw-like tongue into 100 or so flowers, slurp up tiny droplets of sweet, watery nectar, and store it in a stomach-like organ called a honey sac. When the bee has had her fill, she'll fly home, her special enzyme-filled belly already breaking the nectar down into glucose and fructose. So begins the minor miracle of nature that leads to me. Once at the hive, the bee will deposit her haul into the mouth of one of her co-workers, who will relay it to another, and so on and so forth, for about 20 minutes, until the mixture is ready to be placed into the beautifully geometric comb. Then, she and her 50,000 or so hive mates will hover and buzz in the dark all night, every night, flapping their wings to create the hot, breezy conditions needed to dehydrate the watery mixture. Several sunrises later, they will seal me off in a golden cell of beeswax, my slow-flowing, viscous, 18% water solution now irrevocably complete. In her lifetime, our bee may visit 4,000 flowers, and yet all her gathered nectar will produce only 1/12 of a teaspoon of honey. Given the daunting math, the hive has to muster all its forces to produce enough honey to feed itself. To wit, in 2010, Brooklyn beekeepers opened their hives to find a garish, bright red honey that tasted like too sweet cough syrup. The mystery persisted for months until it came to light that the bees had been flying past the flowers and straight into a local maraschino cherry factory as a shortcut to their sweet fix. The process that produces me may have helped form you, too. Scientists believe that wild hives full of honey provided the calories that early humans, such as Homo erectus, walking in Africa, needed to develop their brains into those of modern humans. That puts me in a class with fire, tool use, and hunting as a key ingredient in human evolution. The other sweeteners humans avail themselves of, made from sap, agave nectar, and sugarcane juice, all require boiling a sweet liquid down into a syrup or a granulated sugar, a process that was developed much later in history. With time, those evolved brains learned to domesticate bees to produce me in a farmed setting. Today's beekeepers support large-scale industrial farms, which would be unable to grow their crops without hiring traveling groups of bees to come pollinate their vast, single-species fields. The bees will endlessly fill the towers of combs stacked onto their hives by the beekeeper, who then collects the extra honey for your consumption, while still leaving the bees all that they need to eat. Today, the average American consumes nearly a pound and a half of me every year, in tea, on toast, and beyond. If I do say so myself, I am a timeless treasure. Literally, I never go bad. For instance, samples nearly 3,000 years old found in the Egyptian pyramids are as edible as the day they were entombed. Through some combination of low water content, high pH, and the natural presence of hydrogen peroxide within me, I am highly antimicrobial and therefore impervious to spoiling. My antimicrobial nature also makes me an excellent salve for chronic wounds, keeping infection out while holding in the moisture that skin needs to heal. Alas, my good health is not guaranteed. U.S. beekeepers lose about 40% of their hives annually to colony collapse disorder. The problem lies in the growth of industrial agriculture and pesticide use, as well as urban sprawl and changes in weather patterns, all of which reduce the number of flowers that bees have to visit. If bees continue to die apace, almonds, apples, and peaches, along with any crop that relies on their pollination, will become scarcer and pricier, as will I. Given that trend, it's not surprising that I also am perhaps your supermarket's most frequently adulterated food, laced with cheap sugar syrup or corn syrup to stretch the supply. In 2010, the largest food fraud in American history was busted when authorities discovered $80 million in smuggled, tainted Chinese honey. That is among the reasons I hope you buy domestic honey, especially from local beekeepers. Here's why you'll find me in a bear jar, too. I'd also appreciate your letting your own garden grow just a little wild and holding off from frequent mowing and herbicide spray. My future depends on all of us fostering spring and summer's wild blossoms, thus helping the bees, who give so much to you and to me, without ever asking for anything in return.
3: Well, good morning, everyone, and welcome back to Valley Eye Radio. It's Monday, August 17th, 2026, and as always, we're here to bring you the news and much more from all around the Pioneer Valley. Starting off today with the Springfield Republican, and our readers in the studio are Jane and Marilyn. Let's hear what they've got in store for us.
4: Thank you, Liam. I saw his lips moving, but he's so quiet I couldn't really hear him. We don't really get to hear anybody out there. Okay, thanks again. Here we are on a rainy, dreary Monday. AccuWeather says, rain and drizzle in the a.m. Humid today, rain and drizzle in the morning, but at any time in the east. A shower or two near the New York border. Mostly cloudy tonight, a couple of showers and a thunderstorm to the north. Warmer tomorrow. A few showers, only in the morning near Springfield and Hartford. Dry near the New York border. Wednesday, mostly sunny. Thursday, a couple of thunderstorms, except a stray thunderstorm in the afternoon near Springfield. And a shower or two in the east. Friday, mostly sunny. However, some clouds near Hartford Saturday. No, near Hartford. Saturday will be partly sunny. So today we're expecting rain and drizzle, and it should be humid. High of 75, low of 65. Tonight, mostly cloudy, humid. Tomorrow, humid with a few showers. High 85, low 58. Wednesday, sunshine and a few clouds. High 85, low 62. Thursday, mostly cloudy with a high of 81 and a low of 55. Say it with me. Can open your windows Thursday night, probably. Friday should be mostly sunny with a high of 80, a low of 57. The sun rose at 6 o'clock this morning, and it will set at 7:49, giving us a day that is 13 hours and 48 minutes long. Now we'll get to some lottery numbers. The Mass Daily for Sunday, August 16th, midday, 7445. If you had all four in the exact order, you'd have $7,563 more dollars. Evening, 9258. All four exact order, $5,011. Mega Millions for August 14th, 3, 23, 27, 46, 60. The Mega Ball is 11. By the way, that looks to me like the biggest jackpot of 90.